0: long for a chief executive in whom they might place faith, someone who can handle serious problems such as the federal debt. That makes this a good time to take a look at a lesser-known president who did manage to restore trust between our government and its people in a troubled time. His name was Calvin Coolidge. As he restored trust, Coolidge demonstrated that leaders who do less can sometimes do more. This story of trust lost and regained commences just over a century ago. In the early 1920s, as now, voters lack confidence in Washington. Many Americans oppose the country's entry into World War I. Many veterans who returned from the war struggled to find jobs. In some cities, joblessness rose above 15%. The federal government staggered under the debt from the war, yet the obvious fiscal remedy, heavier taxes, was unfeasible. Tax rates already stood so high that businesses were reluctant to invest and to hire. August 1923 brought a tragedy that deepened the uncertainty. The president, Warren G. Harding, passed away suddenly. Few Americans knew much about the man who was succeeding Harding, Vice President Calvin Coolidge. What they did know wasn't promising. Coolidge had spent his career in the obscurity of Massachusetts state politics, becoming governor of that state only shortly before Harding selected him as vice presidential candidate. Coolidge was slight. He was small in stature for a president. On social occasions, he lived up to his nickname, Silent Cal. The highly regarded senior senator from Massachusetts, Henry Cabot Lodge, evinced little respect for him. "My God," Lodge is said to have exclaimed on learning of Harding's death, "that means Coolidge is president." Yet this accidental president determined to earn back voters' trust. Coolidge chose to do that by honoring the law and by honoring promises Harding and he had made to voters in 1920. Political consultants, then as now, advise those who come to office suddenly to distinguish themselves from predecessors. They counsel pivoting to new policies lest the newbie be taken for a weakling. Coolidge was willing to run that risk. Continuity, not course correction, was what the electorate needed. Harding had promised to shrink government, so would Coolidge. Harding had called for privatization of strategic oil reserves. Coolidge would push for private control where possible. Harding had promised to reduce the federal debt. Coolidge would cut it too, and then some. Harding had determined that a series of tax cuts, not hikes, would help the economy. Coolidge vowed to bend his energies to continue cuts. Two obstacles stood in Coolidge's way. His own Republican Party was in the process of splitting between conservative and progressive factions, the latter led by the fiery Wisconsin Senator Robert La Follette. The second challenge was a scandal involving the privatization of oil reserves that emerged only after Harding's death. Instead of being sold in honest auction, lucrative contracts were going to friends of Harding. A worthy effort at privatization was becoming an embarrassment called Teapot Dome. To put Teapot Dome behind him, Coolidge ordered a rigorous bipartisan investigation, eventually eliciting the resignation of the cabinet members involved. And to explain Harding's tax policy, Coolidge spoke up. "I want the people of America to be able to work less for the government and more for themselves," he told the nation. "I want them to have the rewards of their own industry." Unlike modern presidents, Coolidge found tax cuts without budget cuts too risky. Even as he pursued tax cuts, he cut away at the budget, likening his work to cheese paring at the Coolidge Family Cheese Factory in Vermont. Twice a year, Coolidge summoned hundreds of employees to a general meeting. There, he and colleagues exhorted them to save anywhere they could, including when it came to saving string or postage for the government. "Write fewer letters," read one directive. To underscore his point, Coolidge named a pair of lion cubs given to the White House, Budget Bureau and Tax Reduction. Coolidge likewise vetoed the numerous spending plans that crossed his desk. He even vetoed funding for veterans, a deeply unpopular move, and twice. "We have no money to bestow upon a class of people that is not taken from the whole people," Coolidge said. What those people saw, too, was that the president practiced what he preached. Whereas the Harding White House was known for parties, the Coolidge White House was known for its parsimony. The housekeeper at the White House, Elizabeth Jaffray, was a fixture who had been there since the Tafts, when Jaffray refused to economize, Coolidge replaced her. As a result of such restraint, the government was actually smaller when Coolidge left office than when he entered, a feat never replicated by his peacetime successors. What's more, that heavy war debt was down by one-third. When Coolidge ran for president himself in 1924, he indeed confronted not one, but two parties, the Democrats and the New Progressives, led by La Follette. In three-way races, the victor usually wins by a mere plurality. Yet Coolidge took an absolute majority, beating the other two parties combined. He became so popular that later, when he refused to run for a second elected term, the Republican Party reacted with incomprehension. Why the turnaround? The obvious reason is that the Harding-Coolidge agenda brought rewards, and not only to the rich. With a lighter tax burden, the economy expanded and tax revenues proved strong. Many veterans did find good jobs. The standard of living rose palpably as Americans got their first home appliances and their first Model Ts, and then Model As. Across the country, good feeling largely supplanted frustration. Even the dread practice of lynching abated. Productivity at factories climbed so fast that employers such as Henry Ford found they could cut the work week from 6 days to five. It's hard to dislike a president whose policies give you a gift called Saturday. Perhaps voters also admired Coolidge's respect for America's framers. Where other presidents have sought to expand the presidency, Coolidge observed its constitutional limits. The office, not the man, came first with Coolidge. It is a great advantage to a president and a major source of safety to the country, he said, for him to know that he is not a great man. Like other presidents, Coolidge had his flaws. The president traveled to Cuba to urge good feeling in our hemisphere, yet refused to push for the one step that meant most to Cuba, abolishing tariffs. Coolidge meant to name conservative justices to the Supreme Court, justices who might honor his traditions. Yet in at least one case, he did the reverse. He nominated a college acquaintance, Harlan Fiske Stone, to the bench. It was Stone who sanctioned the introduction of Social Security. That program Coolidge had anticipated and feared. Even voters who didn't like every Coolidge policy appreciated the president's consistency. They noticed that the man lived by example. The trust that Coolidge banked for the presidential office stands as a model in our own times. For this alone, he deserves our respect.
1: This essay is part of a series commissioned by the organization known as More Perfect, as America celebrates its 250th birthday this year. Public officials, journalists, and historians are writing about presidents and first ladies with the goal of bringing American history to life through compelling stories. We'll hear more of these essays through the year on C-SPAN. And to learn more about the project, go to inpursuit.org.
2: As we celebrate America's 250th birthday this year, the organization known as More Perfect has commissioned a series of essays about American presidents and first ladies, written and read by public officials, journalists, and historians. The project is called In Pursuit. Its goal is to bring American history to life through compelling stories. Here's one of those essays.
3: 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Grace Coolidge, a dedicated educator for the deaf, never envisioned becoming First Lady of the United States. She married Calvin Coolidge, a man characterized by reserved speech, deliberate action, and discreet ambition. Upon Calvin Coolidge's accession to the presidency, following Warren Harding's unexpected death in 1923, Grace found herself at the heart of American political discourse, a position she had neither sought, anticipated, nor desired. However, it was precisely her unassuming authenticity that endeared her to the nation and provides a lasting lesson regarding the potency of genuine character and sincerity in public service. Grace Coolidge's authenticity was rooted in an unwavering commitment to her personal values and religious beliefs. She did not create a persona to meet expectations or generate political support. She simply extended the warmth and cheerfulness that defined her private life to her public duties. Unlike many first ladies who shaped policy, influenced decisions, or championed grand initiatives, Grace understood her role as one of sociability and meaningful connection. She resumed public tours of the White House, greeting visitors with an affable charm that contrasted sharply with her husband's reserved demeanor. In doing so, she provided Americans with an early dose of accessibility to the presidency during a historical period of rapid social and economic change. The 1920s were also an era of exuberance and excess. Jazz clubs flourished, consumerism surged, and Americans were captivated by new technologies, flashy clothing, materialism, and modern lifestyles. In this environment, cynicism about politics took root. The recent Harding scandals had eroded public trust and contributed to a growing national sentiment of skepticism. Grace's genuine approach offered an antidote to this burgeoning suspicion of government and political leadership. Her readiness to laugh, her friendliness towards guests, and her spontaneous joy at public events served as a discreet yet potent example that integrity could still reside in the nation's highest offices. Although she may not have explicitly articulated it in those precise terms, Grace Coolidge undoubtedly comprehended the value of soft power. As First Lady, she became a celebrity in her own right. This was a remarkable occurrence, since President Coolidge and Grace agreed she would not accept interviews, give speeches, or make waves. Despite shunning a formal media role as First Lady, Grace still became famous. Her renown was due to her vivaciousness and dogged authenticity, which naturally drew people to her. Perhaps the most poignant illustration of her authenticity occurred during the summer of 1924, when the couple's youngest son, Calvin Jr., tragically passed away unexpectedly from an infected blister. This devastating event profoundly affected both parents. President Coolidge retreated further into his customary silence, while Grace exhibited remarkable openness in bearing her grief, uncommon for that era. Her public appearances, resumed only a few weeks after her son's demise, were characterized by a palpable and dignified sorrow that resonated deeply with the American people. Instead of concealing herself or fabricating a narrative to safeguard her image, she permitted the public to observe her as a mother in mourning. She wore white ring this time, an unusual decision, but in keeping with her spiritual nature. This display of vulnerability fostered a shared sense of humanity between Grace Coolidge and the nation. Grace also demonstrated authenticity in her unshakable devotion to her husband Calvin. She never shied from his quirks or his reticence. Instead, she balanced them with her cordiality and convivial demeanor. She knew her husband better than anyone and subtly guided him through the impersonal demands of politics. When he routinely exhibited curtness at White House receptions, she greeted guests with a noteworthy enthusiasm. Her honest affection helped soften President Coolidge's public image and humanize a president often caricatured as aloof and indifferent. During an era when the mass media had begun to cover the president as a person as well as a politician, Grace Coolidge's actions had a real political impact. Mrs. Coolidge consistently demonstrated unwavering support for individuals with disabilities. Helen Keller visited the White House as her guest, and Grace maintained her lifelong vocation of assisting the deaf community. Her dedication in this field stemmed from a lifelong passion, commencing with her work as a teacher at the Clark School for the Deaf prior to her marriage to Calvin. As the first First Lady to earn a bachelor's degree, Grace's energy and enthusiasm for this population were evident in the purity of her motives, excluding any political concerns associated with her work. Grace's genuine spirit manifested in small, endearing moments. A profound affection for animals permeated her life. In 1926, when a live raccoon was dispatched to the White House for Thanksgiving dinner, Grace made a compassionate decision to spare the creature. Instead of considering it a meal, she named the raccoon Rebecca, took her under her care as a pet, and permitted her to roam the White House grounds and even participate in the annual Easter egg roll. Rebecca swiftly became a beloved figure, captivating both visitors and the media. Grace's choice to embrace the raccoon as an integral part of the family showcased her playful spontaneity and disregard for conventional formal expectations. Through Rebecca and her canine companion, Rob Roy, the public witnessed Grace's remarkable capacity for kindness and whimsy, qualities that endeared her to the hearts of many and rendered her approachable and authentic. In many ways, Grace Coolidge reminds us that authenticity is not about constant openness or endless self-disclosure. It is about consistency between one's private values and public actions. Even though she gave no interviews during the White House years, the truthful persona she embodied was so powerful, it simply shone through as journalists observed her behavior and actions as First Lady. Her example teaches us that public figures do not need to adopt artificial polish or hide behind carefully constructed facades. Rather, by simply being true to themselves and to those they serve, leaders can inspire trust and loyalty that no manufactured image can ever achieve. In today's world and our contemporary political life, authenticity is both elusive and desperately needed. We live in a time when public figures are often scrutinized for every inconsistency, and yet, paradoxically, many strive to maintain carefully managed brands rather than display their genuine selves. The lesson from Grace Coolidge is that authenticity cannot be faked or manufactured. When it is real, it transcends political divides, fosters empathy, and strengthens the bonds of civil society, which, in turn, supports the functions of a republican democracy. Grace Coolidge's legacy lies not in her overt political influence or significant legislative achievements, but in her unwavering embodiment of the values she espoused. Her laughter, grief, and unwavering support for her husband exemplified a leadership model that prioritizes sincerity over strategy and personal character over calculated actions. By reflecting on Grace Coolidge's life, we are reminded that authenticity is not a luxury in public life, but a fundamental requirement. It remains one of the most effective means for leaders to establish meaningful connections and maintain public trust in elected officials and the democratic institutions they serve.
1: This essay is part of a series commissioned by the organization known as More Perfect, as America celebrates its 250th birthday this year. Public officials, journalists, and historians are writing about presidents and first ladies with the goal of bringing American history to life through compelling stories. We'll hear more of these essays through the year on C-SPAN. And to learn more about the project, go to inpursuit.org.
2: As we celebrate America's 250th birthday this year, the organization known as More Perfect has commissioned a series of essays about American presidents and first ladies, written and read by public officials, journalists, and historians. The project is called In Pursuit. Its goal is to bring American history to life through compelling stories. Here's one of those essays.
4: Woodrow Wilson by Patricia O'Toole, read by Jim Ambuskey. Inspiring words can carry a leader to the loftiest heights. Then what? I doubt if there is any man in America, the muckraking journalist Ida Tarbell said of President Woodrow Wilson, that can talk with such precision and at the same time so like a human being. From 1913 to 1921, Wilson used his outsized gifts as a public speaker to persuade Congress to rewrite the rules of American economic life and transform the U.S. relationship with the world. In counting too heavily on the power of words, however, he slighted the other arts of leadership and ultimately sabotaged the vision he cherished most. Thomas Woodrow Wilson was born in Virginia in 1856, the son of a Presbyterian minister, and grew up in Georgia and the Carolinas. He graduated from Princeton, earned a doctorate in political science from Johns Hopkins, and spent most of his academic career at Princeton. He entered politics in 1910 as a Democrat and won the governorship of New Jersey. 2 years later, he captured the presidency after a campaign that highlighted his eloquence. His platform, the New Freedom, promised freedom from tax laws that favored the rich, business laws that favored monopolies, and banking practices that discriminated against small borrowers. Huge crowds shouted themselves hoarse as Wilson blamed the high cost of living on backroom deals cut by plutocrats and their hired hands in Congress. On Election Day, Wilson triumphed in a four-way race, defeating incumbent President William Howard Taft, Taft's predecessor Teddy Roosevelt, and the socialist Eugene Debs. Wilson was the

and the socialist Eugene Debs. Wilson was the first Southern president in over 40 years, the first president with a PhD, and the greatest orator of his time. Only a month into office, radically breaking with century-old custom, Wilson invited himself to address Congress and demonstrate that the President of the United States is a person, not a mere department of the government. When he stepped to the rostrum, Congress applauded, tepidly. Wilson spoke of the urgent need to lower the tariff, which had risen so high that American goods were unaffordable abroad and imports were unaffordable at home. He spoke for 6 minutes, bowed, and exited to slightly warmer applause. Despite the muted response, Wilson believed he'd set the tone for a new era. But lawmaking requires cajoling, compromise, and negotiation, which Wilson did not do well despite authoring a seminal book on the workings of Congress. He delegated the bargaining to two advisors, Albert S. Burleson, Postmaster General, and William Gibbs McAdoo, Secretary of the Treasury. Tragically, one of their first moves was a capitulation to racism. Southerners in Congress feared that the new freedom would end segregation. As the price of their support, they demanded a sign that Jim Crow would remain untouched. Burleson and McAdoo, both Southerners, quickly segregated the post office and the treasury. Privately, Wilson admitted that he felt shamed and humiliated, but he did not overrule his lieutenants, forever staining his historical reputation. By the time Wilson was reelected in 1916, most of his new freedom laws were on the books. A lower tariff reduced the cost of imports, with a new income tax on the wealthiest Americans replacing lost tariff revenues. The new Federal Reserve System helped stabilize the nation's banks. A modern antitrust act, enforced by the newly established Federal Trade Commission, worked to prevent monopoly and unfair competition while protecting labor's right to peaceful strikes and boycotts. A second flurry of laws brought the first federal loans to farmers, a ban on child labor, workers' compensation, higher income and inheritance taxes, and the first federally mandated 8-hour day in the private sector. Wilson had no time to savor the triumphs. Since August 1914, he'd been coping with the outbreak of the First Global War and the loss of his beloved wife, Ellen Axon Wilson. Bereft but resolute, he immediately proclaimed U.S. neutrality in the war and offered to mediate. The strain was relieved only by a second marriage to Edith Bowling Galt, a Washington widow. For 2.5 years, Wilson continued the American tradition of isolationism. But on April 2, 1917, after repeated German violations of U.S. neutrality, Wilson stood before Congress and declared that the world must be made safe for democracy. Congress voted resoundingly for war. The American people were less enthusiastic. Some noted that Wilson had ordered 5 military interventions in the Western Hemisphere, none of which gave birth to democracy. Others pressed Wilson to continue pursuing mediation. Women suffragists pointed out the hypocrisy of fighting for democracy abroad when women at home could not vote. The hypocrisy didn't end there. In the name of national security, the United States of America went to war against its own people. The crackdown included mass surveillance, laws criminalizing supposed subversion, and bans on criticizing the government, the military, and the flag. More than 1,000 protesters went to prison. The federal government has never since so broadly criminalized political dissent. The armistice of November 11, 1918 lifted a huge burden, but coincided with a new crisis for Wilson. The midterm elections had just given Republicans control of Congress for the first time in his presidency. Wilson had done little to cultivate Republicans' goodwill, accusing them of putting party politics ahead of the national interest. The blunder hardened their hostility to Wilson and his internationalism. In 1919, Wilson went abroad, a first for a sitting U.S. president, to participate in the Paris Peace Conference. 22 million lay dead. Hunger and homelessness were rampant amid shattered cities and farmlands poisoned by chemical warfare. Yet Wilson and the Allies struggled to finalize a stable post-war order. Wilson did score some victories in Paris. At his insistence, the reparations bill was a small fraction of the Allies' initial demands. He blocked French annexation of a coal-rich German region and brought the League of Nations into being.
as new states rose

0: from the ashes of four empires, it was Wilson who fought hardest for the right of every nation to choose its own government. There were no more triumphs. When the Senate balked at parts of the treaty, Wilson balked at compromise and traveled coast to coast for a month, vainly pleading for ratification and U.S. membership in the League. The tour ended abruptly when a stroke permanently paralyzed Wilson's left side and destroyed most of his eyesight. Back in Washington, Wilson's wife, chief political aide, and longtime physician hid the gravity of the president's condition. Cabinet members ran the executive branch, with the first lady serving as a go-between when needed. The cover-up continued for 17 months, the most serious case of presidential disability in American history. In 1920, Republican Warren G. Harding won the presidency, promising a return to normalcy. On February 3, 1924, Wilson died in his sleep. Without a doubt, Wilson's failings on race slowed the march to racial equality. His wartime suppression of dissent was a shocking assault on a fundamental American right. His dependence on oratory hurt him in situations calling for debate or negotiation, and the success of the new freedom surely owed less to his soaring speeches than to Democratic control of Congress for the first 6 years of his presidency. Yet the many achievements of Wilson's presidency live on. In the first clear regulations for national banks and large corporations, the progressive income tax, and more humane conditions for labor. Though late, his support for a woman's suffrage amendment proved decisive. Ultimately, the new freedom ended the heyday of laissez-faire capitalism. Only two of Wilson's 20th century successors, Franklin D. Roosevelt and Lyndon B. Johnson, rivaled him as an economic reformer. And Wilson's bold abandonment of isolationism anticipated a central fact of the 21st century. In a world of apocalyptic threats, the cooperation of nations is humankind's best hope.
1: This essay is part of a series commissioned by the organization known as More Perfect, as America celebrates its 250th birthday this year. Public officials, journalists, and historians are writing about presidents and first ladies with the goal of bringing American history to life through compelling stories. We'll hear more of these essays through the year on C-SPAN. And to learn more about the project, go to inpursuit.org.
2: 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This week, a discussion of American founder Thomas Jefferson and his study of Islam. The lecture took place last February on the campus of Washington University in St. Louis. Tazeen Ali is an assistant professor, teaches religion and politics.
3: I actually want to start our story today, not in 1776, but in 2007, because this is when Representative Keith Ellison of Minnesota became the first Muslim elected to U.S. Congress. So he represented Minneapolis until 2019, when he was elected Minnesota's Attorney General, a role that he still holds today. Ellison chose, as pictured here, to place his hand on the two volumes that once belonged to Thomas Jefferson. And so at the time, in 2007, the image of this black Muslim congressman using the Quran of a slave-owning founder provoked a small firestorm of commentary. His critics claimed that Islam was foreign to the American founding, and that the presence of a Quran in the Capitol was somehow a betrayal of the nation's origins. But Jefferson's Quran tells us a very different story, because it affirms the fact that Islam has a well-established, if sometimes hidden, history in the U.S. And so this was a two-volume English translation that he bought in 1765, and it was not this private devotional book. It was on his shelves alongside legal treatises and other works of political theory, and so it was a part of his growing greater library of a young lawyer trying to understand the world's systems of law and government. This is not an indication that Jefferson had become a secret Muslim, as he would later be accused of by political opponents. But it does indicate to us that he was becoming the kind of thinker who believed that even Islam had to be studied seriously if you wanted to legislate in a modern world. In this course, as we're marking 250 years since the Declaration of Independence, I want to use his Quran, this Quran, to ask this larger question: how did Jefferson and other founders imagine the place of Muslims in the new republic? So sometimes Islam was invoked as a feared other, associated with despotism or piracy. And at the very same time, Muslims were invoked as test cases for the boldest claims about American religious liberty. So Jefferson's Quran sits right at the intersection of these competing futures, a fear of Muslim power on the one hand and a commitment to universal rights on the other. Before we go further, I just want to clarify, I'll sort of be using religious liberty and freedom in this lecture interchangeably, and those terms are doing a lot of work. So when we hear these words today, we might think about Supreme Court cases, we might think about debates over wearing religious symbols at work or conscience-based exemptions from laws. But in the late 18th century, these terms were being invented and fought over in real time. And so today I'm using religious liberty to name a broad and expansive principle, the idea that each person has a right to follow or not follow a religion without losing their basic civil status. Under this principle, the government cannot punish you for your beliefs, it cannot tax you to support a church that you reject, and it cannot close the door of citizenship because of your religion. This version of religious liberty it's not limited to different kinds of Christians. It's big enough, at least in theory, to include Jews, Catholics, Muslims, Hindus, and people with no religion at all. By contrast, many people in the founding era were much more comfortable with what we might call toleration than with full religious liberty. And so toleration assumes that one religion, usually Protestant Christianity, sets the tone for the nation, and that other groups may be allowed to exist as long as they do not challenge that dominance. You might be granted permission to worship in your own way, but you are still seen as a guest in someone else's religious house. So your rights are a matter of permissions, not of equal principle. In that world, Islam can appear as something so foreign and so threatening that it sits outside of the circle of toleration altogether. Maybe you can already start to see where Jefferson's Quran becomes important here, because he's not simply curious about this exotic book and putting it on his shelf. When he's later arguing for the Virginia Statute for Religious Freedom, which we'll come back to, he's taking a stand for the stronger, more unsettling version of religious liberty. No established church, no religious tests, and no civil penalties for belief. And so when he and his allies imagine the future citizens of the new republic, they're doing something that many of their contemporaries found alarming. They imagine that, in principle, even a Muslim could one day stand as an equal citizen under the law and serve in office. That distinction between a kind of toleration that leaves a Protestant norm in place and a religious liberty that applies to everyone is the heart of the story that I want to tell. It's also at the heart of our contemporary conflicts, right? So when critics in 2007 said that Keith Ellison's use of a Quran betrayed the real America, they're really defending a more narrow, older idea that the nation deep down belongs to one religious group. And so when Ellison chose Jefferson's Quran, he's performing the opposite claim, that the promise of 1776, if taken seriously, stretched much further than the founders themselves ever practiced. The tension that I want to trace this afternoon is not about whether Jefferson liked Islam or Muslims, but it's about two rival ways of imagining the United States, as a Christian nation that tolerates some outsiders, or as a republic whose commitment to religious liberty is so expansive that it must eventually make room for Muslims and for many others as full participants in political life.
2: A lecture in American history from the campus of Washington University in St. Louis. This is Professor Tazeen Ali.
3: Before we go further, it would be helpful maybe to just pause over the object that you all read about for tonight, and that gives Spellberg's book its title, Thomas Jefferson's Quran. So as I mentioned, Jefferson bought his copy of the Quran in 1765 when he was a young law student in Williamsburg, Virginia, and he ordered this two-volume English translation that was produced by George Sale, first published in 1734. These volumes came with a very long introduction, the preliminary discourse, that presented Islam as a system of law and government as much as a set of beliefs. And Jefferson kept it alongside, again, his other legal and political books, because for him, understanding Islam was a part of understanding the legal traditions and diplomatic realities of the wider world, from North Africa to the Ottoman Empire. He drew on the Quran's legalistic content in thinking about divorce law, and then his later diplomacy with North African states. So again, Jefferson is reading the Quran as a part of his larger Enlightenment legal library, not as a private devotional text. And he's not necessarily unique in this regard. So across the 17th and 18th centuries, some European thinkers actually began to think about and recast the Prophet Muhammad as a kind of reformer who opposed clerical abuses of power. So Henry Stubb, who was a 17th century English physician and polemicist, and John Toland, an early 18th century Irish thinker, they both highlighted Islam's strict monotheism and its relative lack of an entrenched priestly hierarchy. So for them, Muhammad could symbolize a religion in which believers could cultivate this direct rational relationship with God that's unmediated by powerful clergy. And so in this way, Muhammad was sometimes leveraged as a critical mirror against the authority of the Anglican Church in England and the Catholic Church in France. But this view was never the majority view, so it was fiercely opposed by defenders of the Anglican Church, and the more mainstream camp promoted the traditional Christian image of Muhammad as a dangerous imposter and fraud. So Voltaire, for example, used him to criticize fanaticism. What I want you to see here is that this, in the same 17th and 18th centuries that produced harsh polemics, there were also these English and French thinkers who could see Muhammad as a model reformer. And so this, of course, included George Sale, whose two-volume translation of the Quran is the one that we're talking about. Sale's translation presents Islam as a system of law and governance. It's also polemical, right? Sale was a British Orientalist. He was a member of the Church of England and a lawyer like Jefferson. So he had this legal training. Unlike Jefferson, he had studied Arabic and the Hadith, which are the sayings of the Prophet Muhammad, which after the Quran are treated as the second most authoritative source of Islamic law. So all this is to say that George Sale had an in-depth knowledge of Islam. But the stated purpose of his translation was to convert Muslims to Protestant Christianity. So it was actually funded by an anti-Catholic missionary group. And in this context, Anglicans often, it's helpful to note that Anglicans often linked Catholicism with Islam as twin opposites of what they considered to be good Protestant Christianity. And yet, Sale's translation was unusually detailed and in places surprisingly sympathetic. So he pushed back against this idea that Islam was uniquely militant, pointing out that Christians had also spread religion by the sword as well. He defended Muhammad and his treatment of women on several occasions. Ultimately, he's still labeling Islam as a false religion and Muhammad as a false prophet, but because his portrayal was so nuanced, he was actually accused of having pro-Islamic biases, just as Jefferson would later be accused of harboring Turkish or anti-Christian sympathies. But this is the translation that Jefferson acquires, and it's not clear how closely he read Sale's introduction, but Jefferson, or maybe he did, but Jefferson was a politician as well as this legal thinker, and so similarly to Sale's, Jefferson's Christianity or commitment to Christianity would be routinely called into question by his political opponents. So he'd have been very well aware of what the ramifications would be of adopting Sales's positive views of Islam and what effect that might have on his political career. So in print, he often repeated negative views of Islam like found in other thinkers that he drew from, including Voltaire, even as he was very much attracted to Sale's broader point that other religious groups should not be subjected to violence or persecution. And so Jefferson's ideas about Islam emerge from that mix. So Sale's scholarship, Enlightenment critics like Voltaire, Cato's letters, and also his own encounters with North African diplomacy. This same set of volumes have had a very long afterlife, so it's now housed in the Library of Congress, preserved as a part of Jefferson's broader collection that helped form the core of the library after the British burned the Capitol in 1814 during the War of 1812. In 2007, as we saw, Keith Ellison used this Quran for his ceremonial oath of office. That's when they sort of emerged from the books vault to the center of this national debate about whether or not Muslims truly belong in American political life. But interestingly, these volumes have only ever left the United States once, and it was very recently when the Library of Congress lent them to a World's Exposition in Dubai in October 2021, and they returned in February 2022. It was featured, and that's what this picture is here, this photo. It was featured in the U.S. pavilion that was themed Life, Liberty, and the Pursuit of the Future. We can see here that it was presented for an international audience in the UAE as a marker of early American engagement with Islam, and this engagement made visible on this global stage. Its inclusion in such an exhibit helps us understand the ways that this relic, this historical relic, this artifact stands in as proof that the founding fathers were intellectually engaged with non-Western, non-Christian texts in their legal and religious thought. And so it's restricted access and selective public display. Tell us about how Jefferson's Quran is curated today as kind of evidence of American openness, as evidence of commitment to religious liberty, and very early engagement with the wider world. So if we think about his Quran, Jefferson's Quran, as more than a curiosity, as a part of his legal education, it helps us understand the Virginia Statute for Religious Freedom. So Jefferson was building a legal and political world that, at least in theory, included the Mohammedan, or like the Muslim whose scripture he studied, could one day stand as an equal citizen under the laws that he helped to write. So when we talk about Jefferson's legacy, we think about the Declaration of Independence, but Jefferson himself wanted to be remembered for three things on his tombstone, which is pictured here on the right. He wanted to be remembered for the Declaration, the founding of the University of Virginia, and the Virginia Statute for Religious Freedom. What did that statute do? So first, it disestablished the Church of England in Virginia. It ended tax support for a single state church and said, in effect, that the government had no business propping up one religious group over others. And it declared that no person shall be compelled to frequent or support any religious worship, place, or ministry whatsoever, and that no one shall be enforced, restrained, molested, or burdened on account of his religious opinions or belief.
2: From mid-February, on the campus of Washington University, St. Louis, Tazeen Ali discussing founder Thomas Jefferson and his study of Islam.
3: So in other words, it said that you couldn't be forced to pay for a church you didn't believe in, you couldn't be punished for your beliefs, and your civil rights, or what he's calling your civil capacities, could not be taken away from you because of your religion. And so scholars like Spellberg read this statute as implicitly covering Muslims, Jews, and others. And that last point is crucial for our story about Islam, because the statute insists that all men shall be free to profess and by argument to maintain their opinions in matters of religion, and that the same shall in no wise affect their civil capacities. So Jefferson later explained that the measure was meant to protect the Jew, the Gentile, the Christian, the Mohammedan, the Hindu, and the infidel of every denomination. So I should pause here to say that Muslims were frequently misnamed as Mohammedans by the founding fathers. This term has its origins in medieval Christian Europe. It's generally considered by Muslims to be derogatory and offensive because it implies that they're worshippers of Muhammad rather than God. That is the term that you would have seen in Spellberg and in these founding documents. But when Jefferson and his allies pushed this statute through in 1786, they were not only thinking about different kinds of Protestants. They were saying, in principle, that a Muslim, a Hindu, a Jew, or someone with no religion at all, should be able to stand as an equal citizen under the law. The statute becomes then this like hinge between the Jefferson's library and this broader discussion about religious liberty. So on the one hand, he had this Quran translation that he was studying as a work of law. On the other hand, there's the statute itself. And so together they're telling us, they tell us that Jefferson at his most expansive, that for him, religious freedom in America was not supposed to stop at the church door. It extended, at least in theory, all the way to the Mohammedan, whose presence in Virginia was largely imaginary to him, or to the founding fathers, but whose rights were nevertheless written into the very definition of liberty. And so here, one of the key thinkers that Jefferson was influenced by was the English philosopher John Locke. So in Locke's famous letter concerning toleration, Locke insists that civil rights and civil membership cannot depend on a person's religion. And he makes the point very clear by piling up examples. Pagan, Mohammedan, Jew should not be excluded from the Commonwealth because of their faith. And so for Locke, if you say that only your own religion can enjoy civil rights, you've abandoned the principle of toleration. Jefferson read Locke really closely. He was a hero of his. And so when he fought for the Virginia statute for religious freedom, he adopted that same logic. The statute insists that no one should be burdened in their civil capacities on account of religious opinion, and that all people should be free to profess and argue for their beliefs. And Jefferson doesn't list every group by name here, but his correspondences and the wider debate make clear that the category included Jews, Catholics, infidels, Muslims. And so in other words, when Jefferson and his allies imagined the scope of religious liberty, they didn't imagine only different kinds of Christians. They imagined that a Muslim or Jew, or even someone with no religion, could in principle, again, stand as an equal citizen before the law. We see this is why other founders, including George Washington, Richard Henry Lee, could write explicitly of Mohammedans as potential fellow citizens or workers. They were testing their own principles. So if liberty of conscience is real, it has to protect people whose religions many Americans feared or disliked, and Islam in their political imagination became the hardest test case and therefore the most revealing of where they stood. George Washington in 1784 writes that the craftsmen that he hires may be from Asia or Africa or Europe, and maybe Mohammedans, Jews, or Christians of any sect, or they may be atheists. And then Richard Henry Lee, Jefferson's ally, asserts that true freedom embraces the Mohammedan and the Hindu, as well as the Christian religion. John Adams actually also owns his own Quran, and in diplomatic contexts, he refers to Islam as a religion of law and morality, even as he disagrees with it. And so scholars like Spellberg, who you read for today, argue that these are not just rhetorical afterthoughts. The founders named Muslims precisely to test whether their principles of liberty were truly universal. And so this is a vision of national belonging that explicitly includes Muslims as possible neighbors and colleagues. When Jefferson is reflecting in his autobiography, written decades after the statute, he recalled that when there was an effort made to insert the name Jesus Christ into the statute, the amendment was rejected, precisely so that its protections would extend to the Jew, the Gentile, the Christian, the Mohammedan. So again, this is Jefferson's own reflection on the incident of the amendment being rejected. He definitely had some support, which is why it didn't pass, but it's his own reflection as opposed to definitive proof of a kind of consensus among legislators around Jefferson's expansive views of religious liberty. Up until this point, I've been emphasizing Jefferson and other founders at their most expansive, right? The Jefferson who's reading Locke and owning a Quran and who can imagine Mohammedans as future citizens in the New Republic. But those universalist statements did not go unchallenged. The founding era was also a time of really intense debate about what religious freedom and religious liberty actually meant and who those freedoms were actually for. So the argument was, does liberty belong to individual consciences or to specific confessional communities? And so if we go back to Virginia in the 1770s and 80s, where these arguments are crystallizing. Jefferson is drafting the Virginia Statute in 1777. It only passes after years of struggle in 1786. And in that interval, James Madison writes something you may have encountered, the Memorial and Remonstrance Against Religious Assessments. And this is a petition to stop a proposed tax to support Christian teachers. And it became a kind of manifesto for the broader possible, for the broadest possible religious freedom. And so Madison's argument is that religion is a matter between an individual and God, and therefore beyond the reach of civil authorities. And so if the state can tax you to support one religion, it can punish you for supporting another, or for supporting none. And so once you grant that principle, there's no logical stopping point short of full liberty of conscience for everyone. And so Madison doesn't dwell on Muslims in that document, but the logic pushes us in that, it pushes in that direction. So if religious liberty is a natural right, it cannot be limited to groups that you happen to like. And so their opponents took a different stance. So many Anglican clergy, but also ordinary churchgoers as well, argued that disestablishment would weaken morality and undermine the new republic. So they accepted some degree of toleration for dissenting Protestants and sometimes for Jews, but they really balked at the idea that all religions should stand on the same legal footing. So a common worry was, if we abandon support for the church and open the doors too wide, what is to stop infidels, Catholics, or even Muslims from gaining influence? And so, in other words, they saw too much liberty as a pathway to disorder.
2: A lecture in American history from the campus of Washington University in St. Louis. This is Professor Tazeen Ali.
3: And so this is where imagining Muslims becomes politically useful. So Jefferson and Madison are invoking Mohammedans as the hardest possible case for religious liberty. So if you say that even Muslims should be protected in their rights of conscience, then you're very serious about universality. And so their critics are invoking Mohammedans in almost exactly the opposite way. They're asking, kind of like with sarcasm, whether the New Republic is really going to welcome Catholics, Jews, Turks, infidels as equals. And so then the Muslim figure becomes a tool for testing and undermining the reach of religious freedom. And we're seeing similar arguments unfold at the federal level when the Constitution is debated. So Article 6 of the Constitution famously declares that no religious test shall ever be required as a qualification to any office or public trust under the United States. And this is a very radical break from European practice, where oaths and tests often excluded religious minorities from office. And so supporters of the Constitution defended this clause as a necessary consequence of Republican government. If authority comes from we the people, then access to office should not be filtered through confessional boundaries. The logic points us toward a civic identity that, in theory, could include a Muslim governor, a Jewish senator, or an atheist judge. And in the founding debates, defenders of the Constitution explicitly acknowledged that possibility and accepted it as the price or the proof of genuine liberty. And on the other hand, anti-federalists seized on this as a sign of danger. So in pamphlets and speeches, some argued that by removing religious tests, the Constitution opened the door in a dangerous way to Catholics and Jews and Mohammedans holding power. So they painted these really vivid pictures of a future in which people who did not share the Protestant majority beliefs that might sit in Congress, on the bench, or even in the presidency. And so for them, religious liberty didn't mean embracing that future. It meant preserving Protestant control while tolerating dissent at the margins. So the tension is the new nation grounded in a universal right of conscience that must in principle include Muslims, or is it grounded in Christian identity with liberty understood as internal variety within that larger frame? So another way to put that contrast of like liberty of conscience with what we might call Christian national liberty. So for Jefferson and Madison, at their most principled, liberty of conscience is a human right because minds and beliefs cannot be coerced without doing violence to reason. And so the state has no more authority to tell you what to believe about God than it does to telling you like who to marry or what to write in your private letters. And so from that perspective, any attempt to restrict public office or civil rights based on religion is considered a violation of liberty. But for many of their contemporaries, by contrast, religious liberty was compatible with a very strong public role for Christianity. So they imagined the U.S. as a Christian people under a Christian God who might grant tolerance to others as a matter of generosity or prudence, but not as a matter of equal right. So in that framework, invoking Muslims exposed the limits of that commitment. So they might say that Baptists and Presbyterians should not persecute each other, but the thought of Muslims as full equals remained really beyond, like a bridge too far. And so what makes Spellberg's work here so striking is that she's showing us how Jefferson and some of his peers consciously pushed beyond that more narrow vision. So when Jefferson insists in that Virginia statute of protecting the Jew and the Gentile, the Christian, the Mohammedan, the Hindu, the infidel, he's not just listing like exotic religions for rhetorical flourish. He's taking out a position in this larger debate and really committing himself to a principle that many of his fellow citizens did not fully accept or outright rejected. At the same time, I just want to be wary about not romanticizing these universal claims. So Jefferson's inclusion of Mohammedans in his rhetoric didn't mean that actual Muslims in his world, whether the enslaved Africans on U.S. soil at the time or foreign diplomats, enjoyed anything like full equality. So nor did it mean that public culture suddenly embraced Islam as a legitimate American religion. So as we have already seen, calling someone a Turk or a Mohammedan could be a way to slander them as un-American or un-Christian, which to some were synonymous terms. The debates over religious freedom and religious liberty in the founding era never fully resolve. They just leave us with this set of tensions. So on paper, there's the rejection of religious tests and the disestablishment of churches that opened the door to Muslim citizenship. And then in practice, political rhetoric continues to use Muslim to mean a foreign threatening category. So philosophers and some politicians are defending the universal principle of liberty of conscience, while others are clinging to a culturally Christian definition of the nation. And those tensions have echoed forwards. So when Keith Ellison chose Jefferson's Quran for his ceremonial oath, he's not only honoring a founding principle, he was also stepping into this unresolved argument. His critics claim that Islam is outside of the nation's story, but his gesture and the text that he chose insisted that debates over religious liberty at the founding already imagined a place, however hypothetical, for Muslims within the American project. And that's something I want you to think about, because he could have just used his own copy of the Quran, right? He made this choice to use Jefferson's volumes. And so this is a key point that I want to sort of bring forward with us. Like, the founding debates over religious freedom didn't just shape how Protestants related to one another. They also set the terms of how Muslims could be thought about as outsiders to be feared, as hypothetical citizens in a political theory, and eventually as actual neighbors claiming a share in the promise of the U.S. nation. One thing that I've been emphasizing throughout this afternoon is this central tension. Again, Islam is appearing in the founding era as both this feared political other and as the most demanding test case for religious liberty. And Thomas Jefferson is so interesting because he embodies that very tension, right? So this is the same man who bought a Quran as a work of law, later waged war against Muslim powers. So this is not about hypocrisy. It's reflecting a deeper pattern in American thought, right? So religious liberty at home, did not automatically translate into equality abroad. So part of, Jefferson's ambivalence that I keep referring to comes from the translation itself, the translation that he owned. So as I mentioned, Sales' 1734 translation described Islam as a false religion, Muhammad as a false prophet, even while acknowledging him as a lawgiver and rejecting crude stereotypes about Islam spreading by the sword. And Sales' work, again, was much more scholarly than earlier translations, but it still carried these inherited Christian polemics. So Jefferson read Islam through that mixed lens, serious intellectual engagement filtered through European prejudices. So we see that duality in Jefferson's own language. So he could argue that Muslims should not be excluded from civil rights, but in private correspondences, he sometimes echoed more conventional Enlightenment dismissals or disavowals of Islam as superstitious or despotic. So Islam for him was both a legitimate object of study and a rhetorical symbol of things that he opposed. So that tension had political consequences. So his own campaigns, as I mentioned, Jefferson was attacked as an infidel. Critics implied that he was insufficiently Christian and even overly sympathetic to Turks and Mohammedans. And so in other words, defending expansive religious liberty, including for Muslims, was weaponized against him. And so this is, again, a useful moment to connect past with present. So many of you will remember that during Barack Obama's campaign and presidency, despite his open identification as a Christian, a persistent minority of Americans believed and still believe or insisted that he was secretly a Muslim. And these are rumors that circulated on talk radio, social media, even mainstream media. And they're meant to mark him as foreign, as untrustworthy, and as fundamentally un-American. And so it's interesting here to recognize, though, that Obama was not the first American political figure to be defamed in this way. So from Jefferson's time forward, being labeled Muslim, or even just defending the rights of Muslims, could be turned into a political liability. And so that only works as an insult if Muslim is imagined as outside the fold or outside of the circle of what it means to be truly American.
2: Professor Tazeen Ali teaches religion and politics at Washington University in St. Louis.
3: So the connection back to Jefferson's Quran and the Virginia Statute is the same founding commitments that made it possible for Jefferson to say, in theory, that a Muslim could be a full citizen, also made him very vulnerable to attack as not really Christian enough, as not really safe enough for public office. And this is a dynamic, like the fear that too much openness toward Islam reveals a leader's disloyalty. That's something that has never entirely left our politics. And it becomes very clear, that political dynamic becomes really clear when we turn from these theoretical debates to actual foreign policy. Up to this point, Islam in Jefferson's world has mostly been an internal question. So could a Mohammedan be a citizen? Could Muslims, at least in theory, fall under the protections of religious liberty? Jefferson's Quran, Virginia Statute say yes, in principle. But in the early Republic, Islam was not just a hypothetical test case. It also appeared in all over American headlines through the Barbary states. So Tripoli, Tunis, Algiers, Morocco, these are Muslim-majority polities on the southern Mediterranean whose rulers license privateers to seize ships and ransom crews and demand tribute. And so for a small and newly independent United States, this basically meant like humiliating payments and American sailors being held captive. And so Jefferson first encountered this in the 1780s as a diplomat when he, along with John Adams, met with the ambassador of Tripoli in London, who justified the attacks on non-Muslim ships by references to the laws of the Prophet. And so a claim that was framed as religious law. Jefferson recorded this with some alarm. And for him, it reinforced this familiar Enlightenment picture of Muslim rule as a kind of despotism. And so when Jefferson becomes president, the conflict escalates and Tripoli demands increased tribute. And so when the U.S. refuses, Tripoli declares war, and Jefferson, who was long opposed to paying bribes, like sends a naval squadron out to the Mediterranean, and so the first Barbary War between 1801 and 1805 became the young nation's first sustained overseas military campaign, which ended in a negotiated peace that reduced these tribute demands. But why does this all matter for us today? It's because it shows us that the same figure kind of holding two ideas at once. So at home, Jefferson could argue that a Muslim's religious opinions should not affect their civil capacities. But abroad, he was willing to treat Muslim rulers as enemies and to use military force against them. So Islam here is functioning simultaneously as a possible citizen religion, and as the religion of a foreign adversary. Although the Barbary Wars were primarily driven by commercial and strategic concerns, they also crystallized an American image of Muslim polities as barbaric, as fanatical, and fundamentally opposed to U.S. civilization and Western values. So in that way, they played a really important role in shaping an enduring anti-Muslim bias. So this gap between formal policy and popular rhetoric really matters because it helped plant the early seeds of what we now call American Islamophobia, these patterns of suspicion and negative stereotyping of Muslims that echo into the present. And I want to reiterate that this is not about personal inconsistency on the part of Jefferson and other leaders. It reveals instead a structural limit to, or in American religious liberty. Equality of conscience was imagined primarily as a domestic principle. It didn't automatically reshape how Americans understood Muslim power beyond U.S. borders. So when we think about Jefferson's Quran next to the Barbary Wars, we're kind of seeing two futures at once, a promise of expansive religious liberty in theory and a long habit of viewing Muslim-majority societies through the lens of threat. And so American public life has been negotiating both of these legacies ever since. So up until now, I've been talking about Jefferson and Washington, how they imagined Muslims as hypothetical citizens in arguments about religious liberty and as foreign rulers in the Barbary States. But there's another much more immediate Muslim presence in their world that almost never appears in their writings. And I'm talking here about the enslaved Africans on whose labor their estates depended, some of whom were very likely to be Muslim. And so both men lived on these landscapes saturated with slavery at Monticello. Jefferson owned hundreds of enslaved people over his lifetime at Mount Vernon. Washington's plantation and household were built and sustained by enslaved labor, and there is documentation that he owned at least two Muslim slaves. And we know that a significant portion, although historians disagree on the exact statistics, but up to 30% of the Africans forcibly brought to the Americas through the transatlantic slave trade were Muslim. They came from regions of West Africa where Islam had very deep roots. And we have scattered evidence through Arabic manuscripts, prayer names, and memories of enslaved Muslims in the U.S., including during Jefferson's own presidency. So Muslims, therefore, had been on U.S. soil since before the earliest days of the Republic. And one of the most remarkable examples of an enslaved Muslim in early America is Omar ibn Said, who's pictured here. He was a West African scholar who was captured and enslaved in North Carolina. And in 1831, he wrote an autobiography in Arabic, drawing on Quranic language and Islamic learning. And so his manuscript is one of the clearest pieces of evidence that educated, literate Muslims were among those enslaved in the early Republic. And they remind us that Islam was present not only in theory, but in lived experience. And yet when Jefferson or Washington wrote about Mohammedans as possible citizens, they almost always imagined Muslims as people out there, in North Africa, the Ottoman Empire, in the realm of diplomacy and war. And that gap is very telling because on paper, Jefferson could say these things about the Jew, the Gentile, the Christian, the Mohammedan, the Hindu should enjoy equal civil rights. But in practice, the Africans, some Christian, some Muslim, some practicing African religions, who lived and worked on his land and Washington's land, were denied the most basic forms of liberty. So their religious identities, including any Islamic practices that they tried to maintain, were subordinated to their legal status as property. And so the Muslim that Jefferson imagines as a free citizen of Virginia is an abstract figure. The Muslim who might actually be present at Monticello, if at all, only as an enslaved laborer.
2: This is Professor Tazeen Ali.
3: And so placing those facts side by side kind of sharpens attention at the heart of this 250-year-old story, right? So the founder's most generous language about religious liberty often pushed beyond their own practices. So they could imagine equal rights for an abstract Muslim neighbor while failing to recognize or at least refusing to honor the humanity and religious lives of the enslaved Africans in their own households. And so for us, that means that reading Jefferson's Quran and the Virginia Statute, not only as visionary texts, but also as documents that are written in a world where Muslims are being invited in, at least in theory, while others are being held in chains. And so that tension between an abstract inclusion and a lived exclusion does not disappear in American memory. In fact, we can think about how that tension gets staged quite literally in stone. So this image is of the marble frieze inside the U.S. Supreme Court. And so it was installed in the early 20th century in 1935, and it depicts what its designers called the great lawgivers of history. And so in the center, this first image, that's the Prophet Muhammad, and he appears holding a Quran, and on either side there's Justinian, the Byzantine emperor, who codified Roman law, and Charlemagne, the ruler of the Holy Roman Empire. The sculptors described this as a gesture of respect. So Muhammad is presented not as a religious rival, but as a historical lawgiver whose influence shaped legal civilizations. So many Americans are actually unaware of this inclusion, and it quietly complicates the claim that Islam is wholly foreign to American political tradition. So here we have, in the chamber of the highest federal court, Muhammad is carved into the architecture of American law. And the image, I should say, has also generated controversy. So Islam is often described as aniconic, that is, like, discouraging images of the Prophet, forbidding images of God. By the 20th century, many Muslim communities strongly opposed depictions of Muhammad. The court's architects insisted they weren't attempting a literal portrait, only a kind of allegorical representation of a historical figure. The Islamic history is more complex than a simple ban, so while Islamic theology strongly protects this doctrine of absolute monotheism, and later jurists did discourage prophetic imagery to prevent idolatry, medieval Islamic art did depict Muhammad, especially in Persian, Ottoman, and Mongol contexts. And so in some of the cases, like, his face would be veiled, in others it was visible. So the images were always considered devotional rather than worshipful. So there is a more complicated history there, but by the 20th century, it's kind of considered more controversial. So by the time this frieze was created, the dominant understanding in much of the Muslim world was that such images were inappropriate. But the inclusion itself reveals something important, that American legal culture acknowledged Islam as a part of the global history of law. We see this, like, dual story. Islam can be cast as alien and threatening, and simultaneously recognized as foundational to legal civilization. And so that ambivalence is not new, right? It runs from Jefferson's library to the Supreme Court walls. So if Jefferson's Quran represents Islam as a text of law, and the Supreme Court frieze represents Muhammad as this figure, as a lawgiver, both remind us that Islam has long occupied this very paradoxical place in the American imagination. So present, but unsettled, acknowledged, but contested. And that brings us back to the present. So as we conclude, as we return to 1776 from the vantage point of 2026, Jefferson's Quran poses for us an uncomfortable but necessary question. So the Declaration tells us that all men are created equal and endowed with unalienable rights. The Virginia Statute tells us that civil rights do not depend on religious opinion. And at the same time, the person who penned those words enslaved other human beings and helped wage war against Muslim powers in North Africa. And so we could treat that story as simply one of hypocrisy, and there's plenty of that to go around. But scholars like Spellberger actually asking us to see something else alongside the contradictions. That the founders, in their better moments, laid down principles that were much broader than their own practices. So when Jefferson or Washington imagined Muslims as hypothetical citizens, when they folded Mohammedans into their arguments for religious liberty, they planted the seeds that would take generations to grow. And so in our own time, these seeds are still being contested. So American Muslims have long been treated as suspect enemies, as alien to the nation, especially in the years since 9/11. And yet, American Muslims also now serve in Congress, and they hold local office, and they serve in the military, and teach in public schools, and live out the role that Locke and Jefferson once described only in theory. So Jefferson's Quran doesn't tell us what to think about Islam today, but it does confront us with the question of what the founders themselves knew they couldn't avoid. Like, will the promises of 1776 stop at the edge of our own religion, or will they extend, as Jefferson and his allies sometimes argued, to Muslims and beyond? As we're on this anniversary of 1776, I think Jefferson's Quran offers us this choice, right? We can treat the founding story as a closed story that belongs to one religious group, or we can treat it as this unfinished project whose promises must or can be widened again and again to match its own highest claims. And so the Quran on Jefferson's shelf, later the one that was used for Ellison's oath, reminds us that that question of who belongs in the U.S. has always been open. And I'll end here. Thank you.
2: From mid-February on the campus of Washington University, St. Louis, Tazeen Ali discussing founder Thomas Jefferson and his study of Islam.
4: Do you think there's something to be said about, like, Jefferson's this idealistic view of, like, who are we including in the nation, is somewhat, like, comfortable for him? He's comfortable with this, like, 1776 idea of liberalism and acceptance. And then you see, like, contradictions maybe with slave owning, but I think it can be argued there that, like, he's first viewing these slaves as like through a racial lens, then a religious lens. And then you also, like, in these like private messages where he speaks kind of like poorly of Islam and is echoing European thinkers of the time. So how much do you think it is like he's comfortable with this idea of liberalism, but he's actually kind of, there's like a deep rooted fear of, I guess, Islam in America?
3: That's such a great question, and it's so hard to answer, right? Because we see over and over again this really deep ambivalence that he had towards Islam. So on the one hand, it is kind of anachronistic to say that the founders or Thomas Jefferson included Muslims, right? For all the reasons you're listing, right? This kind of back and forth. There is a kind of risk of overstating the case, right? Because he's not building institutions with real Muslim communities at the table, right? But some of them, you know, under Locke's influence, are explicitly named. So I think there's like a balance where we could take that seriously, right? There, we could see it as, regardless of what Jefferson may have personally believed, right? We can speculate on what he really thought. Did he really like Islam? Did he really respect this? So we could take seriously that he helped write these scripts in which Muslims could, in theory, be citizens. And then how that's played out over centuries and over struggle is that actual Muslims have claimed that role. So it is interesting, and you're pointing to this real sort of like risk of overstating that he was this inclusionary thinker. But I think we could take seriously how people have taken the theoretical expansiveness of that.
5: Just because this topic in general is something that, like, doesn't necessarily meet the headlines every day of, like, your general American Revolution, would you argue that different ideals such as even, like, Eurocentrism play into the factors of, like, why this isn't even more, or, like, why people might brush over it more than other aspects of the revolution?
3: It is interesting because this is kind of not something, again, until we really hit that 2007 moment where people are like, oh, Jefferson had a Quran? What is, like, it was just like not in public imagination. And I think this is something that gets overlooked. We can almost like read that as a reflection of the ambivalence during the founding era itself, right? This was not a universal. So Jefferson had these key allies who supported this really expansive vision that could include religious minorities to this full extent. But I think part of what is sort of reflected in this, the hidden aspect of this history is that it does not align with what many Americans think about U.S. identity, even at the founding, era. It didn't align with this majoritarian view of, it wasn't this agreed upon principle of expansive religious liberty that could include these kinds of minorities. There's like several reasons for what we might think about as a contemporary erasure that is influenced by these deeply embedded European biases, like Orientalist biases against Islam. But it also reflects the kind of contemporary ambivalence where this is a debate that's being pulled out. So if you're looking for these kinds of references, these are really powerful precedents that one can use. And that's, I think, one of the objectives of Spellberg's scholarship here. She's sort of saying, well, this has always been this conversation. It's never been a sealed and sort of shut case of where we think about religious minorities or Muslims particularly. But in some ways, I think the erasure of that history reflects the kind of lack of consensus around this very expansive view of liberty.
6: Where is Jefferson's Quran today?
3: It's in the Library of Congress in Washington, D.C. And as I mentioned, it has very rarely, I think it's only left the U.S. once since he bought it, and that was in 2021 when it went to Dubai.
7: You mentioned how the Barbary Wars crystallized the belief that Islam was barbaric and how it also showed how the equality of conscience for Jefferson and people of in Washington, people who more than tolerated Islam, if you would say, how it was imagined in a domestic scale and not an international scale. I was wondering if it could be portrayed as the opposite of how the Barbary Wars showed that it didn't matter that they were Muslim, but rather that no matter what Jefferson's beliefs were towards Islam, that they're still fighting against these barbaric people despite their religion.
3: There's more layers to how that fits into this

0: fits into this larger narrative, because it was a war that was driven by political economic interest, right? So, but the thing is, the wars themselves were narrated in popular discourse through these older Christian images of Muslim pirates and barbarians, as you're mentioning. And so it kind of does demonstrate that kind of structural limit of religious liberty, because it's imagining as a domestic principle, which, as you're saying, could then demonstrate that for his detractors, for Jefferson's detractors, that his sympathies towards Islam was not softening his sort of militancy. That could certainly be one way to read it. I think the way that scholars like Spellberg and other like historians of Islam would think about this is really focusing in on how much in American public discourse at the time they lean into this Orientalist imagery, which again goes back to that first question about like this juxtaposition of defending Islam as this moral religion with a lot of legal principles that can be adapted in this in these larger like legal discourses, with actually being quite comfortable with leaning into these Orientalist tropes about Islam as fanatical and barbaric. So it kind of demonstrates again that contradiction. But certainly I think for those who might accuse him of having too many sort of sympathies, it could certainly be read in the other way.
1: You were saying earlier how in Jefferson's writings, it appeared that he was imagining the future Muslim of the U.S. as someone who was from a foreign country. I'm wondering, after the Barbary Wars, have his writings changed now that other Muslims were these people the U.S. was in war with? Did that sentiment or his imagination of Muslims change?
0: Another great question. The short answer to that is I'm not sure how his writings may have changed after that. But the basic premise, though, is that he... Even before the Barbary Wars, like as a diplomat, he had encountered foreign Muslims in other contexts. And that was his go-to image of what a Muslim hypothetical future citizen could be, which actually maps onto contemporary understandings of Islam in the U.S. So often if in sort of the American imagination, Muslims are a very sort of recent addition to U.S. Soil who have come from foreign lands. They've immigrated, right? So we think about Muslim history as really starting in the 20th century, the post-1965, as immigration laws have changed and the demographic of the U.S. fundamentally changes with this mass influx of non-white immigrants. And that's kind of mapped onto, again, like the broader just erasure of Black Muslims that were already on U.S. soil. I can't speak to how his writings may have changed around Muslim relations after having been in these wards, but my assumption is that they wouldn't have changed that much, right? Because up until that point, he was already very comfortable sitting in those contradictions, right? So waging war on the one hand, invoking Orientalists and leaning on Orientalist tropes while also really sort of defending Muslim rights. So when I mentioned like the idea about Muslims being the most difficult test case, it's really interesting because in that test case, there's a kind of, maybe not tacit, a pretty explicit acknowledgement that this is a religion that we really don't like, that this is a religion that's really sort of fearsome and seems so antithetical to U.S. values, but could we really include them as a testament to their own commitment, the Founding Fathers' own commitment to religious liberty. And so I would assume that even after the Barbary Wars, that wouldn't change, right? Because it's a lot of the arguments were about like, oh, we need to think about how to include religions that we don't like or that we fear as a kind of testament to how far they're willing to go in their commitment to religious liberty.
2: Can we please thank her one more time?
3: This lecture took place last February on the campus of Washington University in St. Louis. Tazeen Ali, assistant professor, teaches religion and politics, discussing American founder Thomas Jefferson and his study of Islam. Next on C-SPAN Radio, we'll hear from Jess

0: Wegman. He's a senior fellow at the Brennan Center for Justice, served previously on the New York Times editorial board. He's author of a new book, The Lost Founder, James Wilson and the Forgotten Fight for a People's Constitution. He discussed his book late June here in D.C., hosted by Politics and Prose Bookstore.
1: Good evening, everyone. It's so nice to see all of you. I'm John McKyle. I'm a law professor at Georgetown, and I'm delighted to be here this evening with Jesse Wegman to discuss his new book on James Wilson. Jesse's already been introduced, so I'm going to actually jump right to my first question. But Jesse, first, welcome to Washington, D.C. It's a pleasure to have you here. So glad we can do this event. So let me just start with the question of motivation. What motivated you to write this book? How did James Wilson get on your radar? You wrote a first book on the Electoral College, and I think there's a connection there, but maybe you can tell us about that link and why you decided to write a book on him.
2: Sure. Well, first of all, thank you, John, for moderating this event. Thank you to Politics and Prose for hosting it, and to my editor, Bill Hamilton from Celadon Books, who is so essential to making this book what it is. John, you're right. The book is a somewhat of a spin-off from the Electoral College book. When I was working on that book, I wanted to find the moment when the Electoral College was adopted in at the Constitutional Convention in Philadelphia. So I'm going through James Madison's notes, trying to find it, and I keep running into this Scottish guy, this long-winded Scottish guy who's saying things that are shockingly modern for a man in the late 18th century. I couldn't believe what he was saying about equality and popular rule and popular sovereignty and things that we just didn't expect to hear really from, certainly not from elites of that time. And I said, oh, James Wilson, who's he? And I was actually embarrassed because I had gone to law school, I had gone to college, I was writing for a major national newspaper about the Constitution and the Supreme Court. I was like, how do I not know this guy? But then I started asking around and finding out that nobody else knew who he was either. And the story I like to tell is that the catalyst for this book was I was at a brunch in, I think, 2019, and I was right in the middle of my excitement over discovering James Wilson, and this brunch had a bunch of legal, you know, hoity-toity legal people there, and I'm standing in line at the buffet line, and behind me I hear a very distinctive voice of a sitting Supreme Court justice, and so I turn around and I say, Justice, I gotta talk to you about James Wilson, who, you know, just James Wilson sat on the first Supreme Court, you'll hear tonight. And the justice says, oh, look, of course I know James Wilson. And we started talking. I kind of pigeonholed him and we started talking, and within like 30 seconds of our conversation it was clear that I knew more about James Wilson than he did. And I thought to myself, okay, I know more about one of the most influential founders in America than a sitting justice of the Supreme Court. There's a book there. So, it was the excitement of his ideas, his vision for the country, his prescience about what American democracy would become, and then the fact that he had been so unceremoniously erased from the American founding narrative. That's the lost part of the lost founder. And I'm happy to talk about why that is, but that's the story.
1: Terrific, terrific. So tell us a little bit more about why you think that Wilson, despite being mostly forgotten, was in fact a very important founder of the United States. Give us some of the top line achievements or contributions that he made. We'll talk a little bit more about his background in a moment, but give us the bird's eye view, if you will, of Wilson, why he in fact is so important.
2: Sure. So Wilson, like Alexander Hamilton and a few of the other founders, is an immigrant. He comes over in his early 20s from Scotland, where he was raised as a poor son of a farming family in the lowlands outside of Edinburgh. And he, growing up there, he just was exposed to a different education and a different society than all the other founders were. He He grew up in the Presbyterian Church, for one thing, which was a much more structurally democratic institution than, say, the Catholic Church or the Anglican Church. He was educated in a educational system that emphasized the equality of all Scots. So children, the quote was, a school in every parish. Every child in Scotland was to be educated to a certain level, no matter their background, no matter their station in life. And this was essential in making Scotland one of the, a country with one of the highest literacy rates in the world at the time. Scotland had only recently been somewhat of a backwater. It was still relying on, farming practices from the Middle Ages. And, you know, Wilson is growing up in the middle of this kind of multiple revolutions that are happening in Scotland at the time, maybe the most significant of which is the Scottish Enlightenment. And, you know, the Scottish Enlightenment thinkers completely transformed the way we talk about government and politics and, you know, human interaction and morality and philosophy. And, you know, they were actually teaching Wilson themselves personally. Like, he was studying at their feet. He went to St. Andrews University, which was a few miles down the road from his farm. He then went to Glasgow when he was a little older. And so Wilson is literally studying with these thinkers, these transformative thinkers. All the founders knew who they were, from David Hume to Francis Hutcheson to, you know, Thomas Reed and Adam Smith, but nobody studied with them directly. So Wilson comes over to America imbued with this very democratic spirit in his heart. And I think to a degree that none of the other founders had, he believed fundamentally that the people were the source of all authority in government. That was his foundational belief, popular sovereignty, that the people are the foundation of all political power, and that they hold and cannot give up the right to alter their government and alter their constitution whenever and however they please. This was a theory that I think scared a lot of the other framers. Wilson clung to it from the beginning until the very end of his life.
0: Jess Wegman, his book, The Lost Founder, joined by law professor John McKyle.
1: Wonderful. So one of the little known facts about the Constitution is that 40 men signed the Constitution. There were 39 delegates and the Secretary of the Constitution, William Jackson, and a full 8 of them, 1/5, were immigrants. They had been born overseas and came to America at varying points in their lives. Wilson was distinctive because he was a fully grown man when he came to America. He was already 23. He arrives in 1765, around the time of the Stamp Act. Tell us what happens next in his life. It's kind of interesting how quickly he seems to get connected to important people in the colonies.
2: Yes, it's one of the amazing things about Wilson is, you know, he's a farm boy, basically, who ends up as a bursar, a scholarship at St. Andrews. He does not have connections, you know, to the elites in the colonies at the time. And yet within a few years, he becomes one of the leading lawyers in Pennsylvania. He apprentices in law as soon as he gets here, moves to Philadelphia, becomes one of the leading lawyers. And then at the age of 26, which I like to note is the same year that Bruce Springsteen wrote Born to Run, James Wilson writes this essay that kind of blows the lid off the whole project, in which he argues for the first time, nobody has argued this yet, that Parliament, the British Parliament, has no authority whatsoever over the colonies. Until that point, even the greatest thinkers of the colonies were doing this very complicated dance, trying to figure out how to say, well, you know, they have some authority. They're clearly sovereign, as, you know, Blackstone says, but, they don't have authority to tax us, you know, internal taxes versus external taxes, all these kind of weird legalistic, this hair splitting. And Wilson says, no. And it's 11,000 words, this essay. He's not a dilettante here. He is a lawyer using legal thought and historical analysis to say there is no authority at all over the colonies. And, it lands like a bombshell. I mean, it's potentially explosive as an argument that his mentor says, James, put this away. You know, this is not, you're a young man, you have a big career ahead of you, don't ruin it at the outset, this is too much to argue right now. So he puts it in a drawer. 6 years later, 1774, we are on the cusp of the revolution, right? The Intolerable Acts are being passed as really the last straw. And Wilson publishes his essay in New York's in Rivington's Gazetteer. And the essay is attributed in the newspaper to Benjamin Franklin. For reasons that to even today escape full explanation. However, somebody writes a letter to the editor and says, excuse me, that's not by Benjamin Franklin, it's by the young Scot, James Wilson. He's a patriot. And suddenly the conversation shifts. This is at a moment when I think the American people are much more open to the argument that Parliament has no authority over them. Within 2 years, we get the Declaration of Independence, turning 250 in a few weeks. And when you read the Declaration of Independence, primarily the preamble, we hold these truths to be self-evident, that all men are created equal, the sort of stirring, soaring lines that we all know, they track almost exactly to one of the early paragraphs of Wilson's essay. Historians, going back, I'd say, about 100 years, have taken that as strong evidence that Wilson was one of the main, if not the main, influence on Jefferson, Thomas Jefferson, as he drafted the Declaration of Independence. Jefferson freely admitted that he was drawing from many sources, but when you go into his commonplace book, where he kept the quotes that he liked, he had the whole chunks of that essay laid out in the book. So Wilson, by the time of, within less than a decade of being in the United States, or I guess being in the colonies, he had influenced what we today consider the most profound document in the history of American democracy.
1: It's a pretty good accomplishment for a young a young man. Great. So Wilson writes this 1774 pamphlet. It definitely has an impact on people like Jefferson. He becomes a member of the Continental Congress. So tell us a little bit about his activities there. Does he sign the Declaration of Independence?
2: I'm sorry,
1: what
2: yes.
1: What happens next?
2: Wilson it stands out for many reasons, as you'll see when you read the book. One of them is that he is one of only six people to sign both the Declaration of Independence and the Constitution. In the Continental Congress, he serves not with great distinction, but you know nobody did. it was a difficult institution. It didn't do it failed to do a lot of what it wanted to do. This was what made many of them frustrated at the Articles of Confederation and eventually call the Constitutional Convention. But he did a lot of negotiating in lands with indigenous tribes. He learned a lot of the sort of protocols of those negotiations, and there's letters back and forth about what exactly you bring and how you deal in lands. This was also an early harbinger of what became Wilson's downfall, which was his let's call it his addiction to speculating in land. He became such a voracious purchaser of lands that he ended up going into, crippling debt and driving himself to ruin and eventually death, which the book begins with that story. But you can sort of see the early hints of this as other members of Congress are sort of looking askance at Wilson and saying, you know, we think this guy might have, it might not just be the country's interest he has. When he's negotiating with these tribes, but Wilson is unbowed and he happily plows ahead. By the end of his life in the 1790s, he owns 4 million acres of land across the new country, which is a lot of land. It's the size of Connecticut, roughly. So Wilson gets through the 1770s as an increasingly wealthy lawyer, an increasingly influential political thinker and politician, and a member of the Philadelphia elite.
1: Terrific. We don't know everything that happened in the Continental Congress. There were journals that were actually published at the time. One of the really neat things about the Continental Congress is that the best notes that were taken were taken by two future presidents, John Adams and Thomas Jefferson. And Wilson plays a pretty big role in some of the hot debates right around the time of the adoption of the Declaration and the beginning of the debate on the Articles of Confederation. And one of the things you point out in the book is Wilson's twin commitments to a very robust nationalism and democracy, mm-hmm. or what we today think of as democracy. He probably would have called it republicanism, but the idea that sovereignty rests with the people.
2: Right.
1: So Wilson has often been called our most democratic founder because of his support for popular sovereignty and popular elections and even the principle of one person, one vote. As you point out, there's an irony here because he was not perceived to be a man of the people at the time. On the contrary, he was perceived to be a high-priced lawyer who catered to the rich and powerful. And one of the episodes you discuss in the book, I think it occurred in 1779, mm-hmm. the Fort Wilson riot,
2: yes.
1: involved a popular mob that attacked Wilson's home, almost took his life. Tell us about that incident and some of the lessons that you draw from it.
2: Wilson is a difficult guy to like, and he's a contradictory guy, which is partly why I like him. I like contradictory people. And he, yes, as John just said, he is the greatest advocate of all the founders for popular rule, for popular sovereignty, the idea that regular people have ultimate authority and have equal access to wisdom, to truth, to, you know, the ability to govern themselves as anybody. A butcher and a banker are the equivalent when it comes to the ballot box. That was not something that a lot of his peers believed. And at the same time, Wilson is an elite and he's happy to live that way. He has a very nice house in Philadelphia. He's living in the frontier part of Pennsylvania for a while in Reading and Carlisle, but then after the British occupation of Philadelphia ends, he moves back. He gets a very nice 4-story brick house. He hobnobs with Robert Morris and all the other, you know, the elites of the country, in what was then the capital. So, you know, there is a lot of suspicion of Wilson during this time for these reasons, including, as you alluded to, his behavior around certain political incidents in the years, during and after the independence was declared. He delays Pennsylvania's vote on independence in June of 1776. There's good reason for that, but it doesn't endear him to the revolutionaries. He opposes Pennsylvania's constitution, its 1776 constitution, which is widely known as the most democratic of all state constitutions. That also pissed off a lot of people. There's also a good reason for that. I have a whole chapter in the book on that, which you can read. But the bottom line is people interpreted it in a way that was not favorable to him. And finally, in 1779, right after he returns to Philadelphia, he starts defending loyalists who are accused of treason, infuriating Philadelphians who, first of all, don't want loyalists to get any kind of defense, and also are experiencing severe shortages, food shortages, related to the ongoing war, the declining economy. Wilson is for them an avatar of everything that is wrong with America and everything that is keeping them down. So, as John says, in October of 1779, a militia gathers, or several militias gather at a pub in central Philadelphia. They get drunk, they are armed, and they go out looking for the devil. Whom they identify in a few of the elites of Philadelphia, including Mr. Wilson. They march toward his house. This is it's a crowd that's approaching 200 people. Wilson gets word that they're coming, and so he barricades himself in the house with roughly 24 of his allies. A fight breaks out. 7 people are killed in shooting between the house and the street. At least 17 people are wounded. It is quickly becomes sort of the most shocking riot of the Revolutionary era. It, like Shays' Rebellion, it shakes the country's leaders to their core and gives them the sense that many of them the sense that the people are not to be trusted. Wilson escapes, as you said, with barely with his life. He skips out of town and sends letters back and forth to Robert Morris, who says, you know, James, don't come back. And he says, I got to come back. And they're arguing for several days. And finally, Wilson sneaks back in when things have quieted down a bit. But what amazed me about this whole incident, which I think in some ways was, if the story of like finding Wilson and learning that nobody else knew about him was the catalyst for the book, I think the driving dilemma for me, the thing that was so, that kept me thinking about him as a complicated and interesting person was, after that incident, he was no less devoted to the fundamental ideal of popular sovereignty that we've been talking about than he was before it. Right? And he comes to the Constitutional Convention just as much an advocate for popular self-rule as he was before, and far more than most of the other framers. So I was thinking, who is nearly killed at the hands of a mob? I mean, if anybody could, you know, if you could sympathize with anybody saying, well, maybe my theory was a little overblown, maybe the people shouldn't be trusted, it's somebody who's nearly killed by a mob who's coming for him. And yet James Wilson is unaffected, apparently. So that kind of bullheadedness fascinates me, and that's a big part of what drove the book.
0: Jess Wegman is a senior fellow at the Brennan Center for Justice, author of the book The Lost Founder, joined in conversation by Georgetown Law Professor John McHale.
1: Great. So now maybe let's go to the Constitutional Convention, since you brought it up. Wilson was one of the principal drafters of the Constitution, one of the principal framers of the Constitution, and you detail this quite nicely in the book. Tell us, what role did he play in the Constitutional Convention? What features did he push for? What was his win-loss record?
2: Thanks to Bill Hamilton for breaking that chapter up into multiple chapters, because it was way too long, because it really is the heart of Wilson's life, is, and the pinnacle of his career is really that convention. And that's because he showed up there insisting on a degree of involvement by the American people that none of the other founders were fully on board with, and he got a lot of it. I would say the number one thing, and I think we might agree with this, is his putting the first three words of the Constitution, writing the first three words of the Constitution, which is "We the people." You know, he put those there in the middle of the summer during a break when everyone else had gone home to spend time with their family, you know, deal with some business. And everyone was exhausted, angry at each other after fighting over Congress for 6 weeks or more. Wilson stayed with four other delegates in something called the Committee of Detail, which is a fascinating interlude, very underreported, I think, until now, and the work of people like Bill Ewald at UPenn and John. But the Committee of Detail, in the Committee of Detail, Wilson inserts a lot of things that hadn't been voted on on the floor of the convention. One of them is "We the people," and he is very jealous of this phrase. Right? It's to him, it's the essence of everything. It is the transfer of the ideals of the Declaration of Independence into the Constitution. Right? Because the people are at the front of the entire thing. The people are what makes this whole thing tick. Sorry, I keep dropping my notes. You know, Wilson, oh, thank you very much. Wilson writes it down for a little bit later during the committee. It first gets crafted as "We the people of the states, of all the states." And then it gets changed to "We the people and the states" by someone, I don't know who changed it to that. And then Wilson crosses out and he writes "of" again, because he wants to make clear this is not people and states, this is people. People are the primary, are the ultimate authority in government. And so that really, I think, more than any other single thing, embodies the values that he brought into the convention. He was fighting with the other delegates constantly through the summer over their commitment to states over people. He could not understand, what's going on with you guys? Why do you care so much about your stupid states? They don't mean anything. They're fictions. They're just lines on paper. People matter. People, the only thing that should count in determining representation in government are people, right? This is, John said earlier, one person, one vote, proportional representation. James Wilson is the man behind that idea more than anyone else at the convention. In fact, when the Supreme Court, 200 years later, in a series of cases, adopt the principle of one person, one vote. They cite to one authority. It's James Wilson. And so it's really remarkable how prescient he is in so many ways about the arc that American democracy would take. He could see that expansion, that growing egalitarianism that marks the country we live in today. Obviously, far from perfect, but far more equal, far more inclusive than it was in 1787. So, you know, those are some of the biggest ways in which he influenced the outcome. And then one other, of course, is the presidency, where this is, as I think I was saying, at the beginning, I discovered Wilson while trying to find the Electoral College when it was adopted. Wilson is the man who stands up first and says, why are we fighting over this? The president should be elected directly by the people. That seems obvious to me. And everyone else is just like, no, we're not doing that. And they say, James, go back, come up with a better idea. He comes back the next day, by the way, and he proposes something that is almost identical to the Electoral College that we have today. So even in deciding things that he didn't want, Wilson is anticipating the future of America in a way that eluded many of his peers.
1: Excellent. So one of the things I love about this book is by focusing on Wilson, I think you've put yourself ahead of the curve in the following way. For decades, histories of the convention have focused principally, almost entirely, on James Madison's notes of what happened on the floor in the Constitutional Convention. More recently, a series of scholars have shifted attention to what happened in the committees. It's actually the case that most of the text of the Constitution comes from committees at the Constitutional Convention, two in particular, the Committee of Detail, and you talk about this in the book, Committee of Detail and Committee of Style. And James Wilson seems to have been the chief architect of the draft of the Constitution in the Committee of Detail. And so I think by focusing on Wilson, you're, along with others, really getting you're decentering Madison and focusing attention on some of the other very important framers of the Constitution, like James Wilson and Governor Morris and others. So that's wonderful. But let's now talk about slavery. Because, as you note in the book, slavery affected almost every significant debate, every major compromise at the Constitutional Convention. Wilson seems to have been anti-slavery in his basic orientation. There's a lot of evidence for that. He also seems to have been one of the great compromisers at the Constitutional Convention, who was willing to engage in trade-offs over slavery. Tell us about this aspect of Wilson's legacy, how you grappled with it in writing the book, and where you sort of land on the question of Wilson and slavery.
2: This was really hard. I think biographers always tend to fall in love with their subject, and that's just an occupational hazard. And Wilson is pretty hard to fall in love with, but I really did come to see him in this sort of visionary, almost larger-than-life way. And yet, the issue of slavery is one of, I think, the biggest blind spots in his life, one of the biggest moral blind spots for sure. In a life otherwise defined by this commitment to egalitarianism, to popular government, to human dignity, he really, like you say, he compromises. I defend myself in the book against charges of presentism because I don't think I'm applying a 21st century standard here. There were plenty of people at the time who were extremely clear about the moral profanity of slavery, including Abigail Adams, including slavers themselves, Thomas Jefferson and George Mason, you know, Luther Martin. They're extremely eloquent about how bad this practice is that they're all engaged in. And Wilson just won't say it. He is anti-slavery, it's true. And at the Pennsylvania Ratifying Convention, he does, you know, he makes a nod to it. He says, look, we did our best. It was not enough. I agree, but it was all we could do. I hope that we've laid the groundwork for the end of slavery down the road, which, they more or less, 600,000 lives, give or take, they did, plus millions of enslaved people. He never openly, at least not in any records that I could find, grappled with the true moral obscenity of the practice. And that was hard for me because I felt like, what's wrong with you, man? Like, everyone else was able to talk about this. You know, Phyllis Wheatley, the African-American poet, was, you know, wrote in a letter to someone, I think in 1774, the same year as Wilson's essay came out, it doesn't take a philosopher to understand that people don't want to be kept in bondage. And I was like, that's Wilson. He should be reading that. I mean, he didn't read it. The letter wasn't to him. But the point is, like, this was in the air. He could have been more eloquent about it. Governor Morris, of course, was extremely eloquent about it. But in the end, I think they all valued the union, the creation of the union, more than they were bothered by the practice of slavery. And it was just a trade-off for them. This is where I could risk getting presentist, but I think they really saw this existential crisis of the young country needed to be solved, and the only way to solve it was to break bread with the devil. And so they did it. I think that's the best answer I can come up with. If you have better thoughts, I'd love to hear them, but it really is just that people are not coherent moral actors the way we want them to be.
0: Jess Wegman of the Brennan Center, discussing his book, The Lost Founder, about American founder James Wilson, joined in conversation by Georgetown Law Professor John McKyle.
1: Well, that's certainly true. I teach a course at Georgetown called Slavery, Abolition, and the Constitution. So don't open the door for me. I might talk and talk and talk. But I'll just say that it's a complicated historical record. And there are certainly criticisms to be made of every one of the framers in Philadelphia, including Governor Morris, including James Wilson. On the other hand, it is the case, and it's a mixed ambiguous record, but I'll just make a couple of quick points on this. It is the case that later abolitionists, when they saw in the Constitution what they conceived to be anti-slavery elements in the Constitution and the basis even of abolishing slavery, they typically reached for provisions that James Wilson had a lot to do with putting into the Constitution.
2: That's a fair point.
1: And Governor Morris, principally the preamble of the Constitution and the Necessary and Proper Clause. So those were the sort of two key provisions. And Wilson and Morris were the people who arguably were responsible for always referring to enslaved people as persons. Mm. If you actually go back and see who put those terms in the Constitution that, again, later abolitionists in the 1830s and 40s and 50s drew inspiration from, I'm talking about people like Frederick Douglass and others, it was Wilson. So that makes the story a little more complicated. It's hard to know what the motivations were at the time and so forth. But I think you do a really great job in the book of taking this on directly, not avoiding the topic, but grappling with it directly. So that's
2: Wilson. Also, just to put a point on it, Wilson is the one who proposes at the convention the use of the 3/5 ratio to measure for purposes of representation in Congress and taxation. He didn't come up with the 3/5 ratio, but he brought it into the convention first. And was one of the delegates who helped it become part of the Constitution that we had, and that was in there until the 13th Amendment.
1: Yeah. So I have more questions, but we're running a little bit, into our time here, and I want to make sure we have enough time for audience questions. So I'll just mention some topics, and I'll invite you, Jesse, to pick up whichever one you'd like. One is Wilson's role during ratification, and you write about that. Historians like Bernard Bailyn and Gordon Wood and others have credited Wilson with a lot of the ideas that shaped the debate over the Constitution. So that might be something you might want to address. The other is the fact that Wilson served on the Supreme Court. He's the only person in American history to have performed the neat hat trick of signing the Declaration of Independence, signing the Constitution, and serving on the Supreme Court. No one will ever do that again. All right, that's a done deal. But you write about Wilson's appointment to the Supreme Court, his disappointment at not being named Chief Justice. And
2: yeah.
1: So that's
2: a
1: topic.
2: A great story.
1: And then there's the question of his land speculation.
2: Yes.
1: That is sort of his Achilles heel, to put it mildly. So any of those topics.
2: Let me try to hit all of them fairly quickly in the time we have before we move into audience questions. The ratification, I just want to say, there's a whole chapter on that too. It is a fascinating moment in American history, and it's really exciting to read. If you haven't read about it, if you don't know about ratification, it's thrilling in a way that the Constitutional Convention and the drafting of the Declaration are not. Those were done by small, extremely smart, extremely perceptive groups of elite, men. The ratification process was so much wider. It included regular people in all of the states debating in open convention. Pauline Mayer's book, Ratification, is the ultimate book on this. It's just such an incredible read. I mean, they didn't have social media, but they had the insults, and it's like so much fun to read them insulting each other, but like in really kind of substantive ways, and arguing over things that we're still arguing over today, the relative power of the states and the federal government, the power of the people versus the government. I mean, it's such an exciting thing to see. And they were really, really heartfelt, earnest debates, that played out. Wilson leads the debate for the pro-Constitution side in Pennsylvania, which is the first big state to consider the Constitution after it gets signed in Philadelphia. And he is just a steamroller. And I mean that in both the good and the bad ways. So in the good way, he just wows the whole crowd. He gets up there. He gives these incredible day-long speeches about the importance of popular sovereignty. I'm just going to read to you the one that I think is most associated with him, but he says, this is in one of his day-long speeches, he says, "The truth is, the supreme, absolute, and uncontrollable power remains in the people." Uncontrollable power. Uncontrollable is both a exciting and somewhat scary word, right? And he says, as our constitutions are superior to our legislatures, so the people are superior to the constitutions. The consequence is the people may change their constitutions whenever and however they please. This is a right of which no positive institution can deprive them. Those are pretty stirring words. He ended up, easily winning the vote. It passed in Pennsylvania, I think, 2-1. 46-23 was the final vote. But of course, the bad side of the steamrolling was that the Federalists were kind of playing hardball, to the extent that they, at one point, the anti-federalists in the Pennsylvania legislature did not want to hold a vote at all, so they absconded. You've seen this happen today, right? I think in Texas or Oklahoma. And they leave and they hide so that the legislature doesn't have a quorum. The sergeant at arms of the assembly in Pennsylvania sent cops out to go find them and drag them physically through the streets back to the state house, lock them inside the state house, and then they have their quorum to hold the vote and pass the Constitution. So I found myself at times feeling kind of sympathetic to the anti-federalists. I was like, maybe I'm an anti-federalist. They're making some good points here, and they're being dragged through the streets and locked in a room to vote on the Constitution. Doesn't seem very democratic. These were the fights that were had. So I just want to say that the ratification process and Wilson's central role in it is a fascinating one. With regard to the Supreme Court, yes, he sat on the first Supreme Court. He is appointed to it by George Washington. He wants to be Chief Justice. He's very clear. He writes a private letter to Washington and says, "Sir, please, I think it's clear that I should be I'm the best lawyer in America. I should be the first justice." And, this is an embarrassing letter to have to write. If you're really the best lawyer in America, you shouldn't have to ask, to be appointed. This doesn't happen today. I don't think John Roberts asked to be appointed Chief Justice. Washington compounded the insult by writing back and saying, essentially, "I'm sorry, I'm not going to be swayed by these kinds of requests." He ends up appointing John Jay to the Supreme Court, to Wilson's enduring, mortification. I think in many ways this was the beginning of the end for Wilson, where the last 8 years, 9 years of his life are this sort of increasing fixation with land speculation and buying lands and just sort of almost crazily involved in that. But I think it's also that sort of tendency was already clear by 1789. And I think it's George Washington and John Adams and others were well aware that this was a vulnerability of Wilson's. They didn't want to have the Chief Justice of, you know, the United States be vulnerable in this way. So John Jay becomes Chief Justice.
0: From late June, here in D.C. at Politics and Prose, Jess Wegman, his book, The Lost Founder, joined by Georgetown Law Professor John McKyle.
2: You know, I think Wilson was also not just the first person to be Declaration of Independence, Constitution, Supreme Court. He was also, to date, the first Supreme Court justice to be behind bars. So Wilson's life ends, as the book begins, in a back room of a tavern in North Carolina, a town called Edenton, North Carolina, where he has been in hiding for 9 months from his creditors, who are trying to collect on all the various debts that he owes, and the law. He hides back there through an entire Supreme Court term. The court is shorthanded for nearly a year because Wilson isn't there. They're all writing to each other saying, what do we do? And he eventually contracts malaria, which is something that, you know, was endemic to the region at the time. And he dies at the very, you know, August of 1798, dies. His wife is by his side until almost the very end. She leaves because she can't bear watching him die. James Iredell, his fellow justice, and who lives in Edenton, comes over and stands with him as he passes away. And when he dies, there's no public announcement. There's nothing. There's nobody says anything because everyone was so sick of him by that point. He had ruined so many relationships. He had turned off so many people. He was never an easy person to like. He was an awkward and aloof guy. He wasn't sort of a politically savvy guy like many of the other framers were. He was not president. He didn't hold that sort of political high office. But they were sick of him, and he disappears almost immediately. And as we are now talking about, he becomes truly lost. He is the lost founder because he hides himself away, and then he becomes essentially a ghost. Nobody mentions him. Nobody talks about him for at least another century and a half, until the 1960s, really, with the exception of some abolitionists, as you say, who cited him and his work in their efforts to end slavery.
1: It's a sad demise. It's a sad end to his life. And one of the things I think you talk about this in the book is, of course, his papers are scattered. His belongings have to be sold off. He never gets the posthumous right. treatment that other great founders did that give us today such great insight into their lives, the nice letterpress editions of their collected papers and so forth. We don't have that with James Wilson.
2: No, not yet.
1: Not yet. Maybe we'll work on it. So we're about 15 minutes out from winding down, and I'd like to open things up now for audience questions. If anyone would like to ask a question, please do so. I guess we have a microphone right here, and you can come up to the mic and ask a question. And maybe, yeah.
3: Hi, I hate to start with a not-so-serious question, but in terms of, like, the popular culture in James Wilson, the first time I'd heard of him was when I went to see the musical 1776 yep. at the Ford Theater earlier this year, and he was just this kind of like mealy-mouthed, wimpy representative there. And I understand it was entirely fictional, but I just wanted to see if you knew how that came about, whether
2: yes.
3: in fact it was.
2: I'm really glad you brought that up. The epigraph to this book is a quote from that musical where James Wilson, the character, says to John Dickinson, one of the other founders, "I'm different from you, John. I'm different from most of the men here. I don't want to be remembered," which, you know, anticipated the book, obviously, but was a reflection of how Wilson was seen through most of American history. This was 1776. When did that – was it – came out in the late 60s or was that – yeah, okay. And Wilson is, you know, that scene, I think where he shows up most notably in the show is in his – you know, is famously his dithering over whether to vote for independence. And as I say in the book, I explain the background of that story and, in fact, how he was actually quite savvy in making sure Pennsylvania did vote in favor of independence. He didn't have that reputation. That reputation dogs him all the way through to Broadway in the 1900s, mid 1900s. Hi, Rob.
4: Hey, Jesse. So great. We're so looking forward to read this. And so I'm here with Cynthia, and we've been listening to the Jill Lepore book about the Constitution. Lots of fun tidbits, including, by the way, that Pennsylvania vote on ratification was a gerrymander where the Anti-Federalists had won with more votes than the bigger margin. So anyway.
2: I mean, the representatives represented more people in Pennsylvania.
4: Exactly.
2: Yes, so, they did. They made that case.
4: In a somewhat ironic thing. But she lifts up that he opposed adding a Bill of Rights because of this concern about enumerating rights, then you don't enumerate others. And just as a thought experiment, sort of thinking about, like, well, what would it be if we hadn't had a Bill of Rights? You know, do you think he was wrong on that? Did he come to think he was wrong? And as a Supreme Court justice, did he have a chance to kind of engage with the rights that he was?
2: That is that's a great question. It's a long conversation. What I'll say quickly here is that was maybe the biggest single debate of the ratification debates was, and obviously it was the price of passing the Constitution was an inclusion of the Bill of Rights. So Wilson lost that fight. He believed strongly that because power resides in the people fundamentally, you would never write a Bill of Rights. It would actually undermine the whole point because it would say that there is some list of rights, and therefore anything not included here might be regulated by the government. And in fact, the baseline for him was that all the rights are reserved except for those given to the government. So for him, you know, I mean, yes, he lost it. What would have been different had we not had a Bill of Rights? Oh, I don't know. I'm not even going to go there.
5: I'm going to make one brief remark about the Bill of Rights and say something very unconventional, but I believe is true. I've written about it. The reason the original Constitution didn't have a Bill of Rights was slavery. And it was because the delegates were perfectly well aware that the very first principle of a Declaration of Rights would have been a free and equal clause of the kind that Wilson wrote in his pamphlet. And they were aware that those clauses had done different work in the North and in the South. So when George Mason proposed such a clause in the Virginia Declaration of Rights, the Virginia Convention had to grind to a halt and debate for 3 days how to wordsmith that clause in order to accommodate slavery. And by contrast, in states like Pennsylvania and Massachusetts and other northern states, those clauses were the basis for abolition. And the delegates, I believe, at the Constitutional Convention knew that to put such a clause into the Constitution was going to make it very difficult for the Constitution to be ratified in both the North and in the South. This put James Wilson in an awkward position because he had to go out, as you describe, in his famous State House Yard speech and defend the omission of a Bill of Rights in the Constitution without mentioning the slavery issue. And I think that's one of the reasons the argument unfolded the way it did. I won't go on that point, but I think it's a very important moment and important for us to realize just how pervasive the slavery issue really was in how the Constitution got ratified.
2: Thank you for bringing that in.
5: So next question, please.
6: Hi. So, Jesse, I'm Natalie Wexler, fellow Wilson enthusiast.
2: Great to meet you. Great to meet you in person, finally.
6: First of all, I'd just like to thank you for rescuing Wilson from the ash heap of history, and this is a really excellent book. But I had a question about his views on popular sovereignty, and I think, you know, one of the main arguments against direct election of the president was that the people would be subject to voting for a demagogue. You know, some might say recent history has borne out that fear. And of course the Electoral College was supposed to guard against that. Didn't always work out that way either.
2: Right.
6: But I just wonder, did Wilson have a specific argument against that fear? Or was it just, well, the people are just inherently wise?
2: Yeah.
6: And along with that, though, I'm also wondering, and maybe this is anachronistic, but given that Wilson came from a country where public education or education was much more widespread and it was transformative for his own life, did he or did anybody else suggest education as a sort of guard against demagoguery?
2: Thomas Jefferson certainly did that. I think, you know, it's a great question. Sorry, Natalie Wexler, by the way, wrote a wonderful book of historical fiction or semi-fiction in which she imagines a sort of the complexities of the relationship between James Wilson, his wife, his second wife, Hannah, James Iredell, his fellow justice on the Supreme Court, and his wife, Hannah. So the two Jameses and two Hannahs and the sort of potentially romantic complications between them. She used extensive documentation of letters among all of them from that era, and it's also, and I relied on that book a lot as well, not for my facts, but for my but for the energy and the narrative. I do think Wilson was so kind of bullheadedly attached to this idea that all people had equal access to truth that it was as simple as that. He did not think, he thought that it was clearly the best way to choose a leader was to let the people choose that leader and to do so by majority rule. And I think he says this over and over again. And he says that, you know, he doesn't, obviously, like many, he doesn't trust legislatures. He wouldn't trust an executive unbound. And so he's clearly in the camp of the people know what they're doing. You let the people make their choices, and they're going to make the right choice. I think that's, I don't think is, and I do think you're right that it comes from that sort of Scottish optimism, the sense of everybody both has that capacity and is deserving of that of that equality.
0: Jess Wegman on C-SPAN Radio, served previously on the New York Times editorial board, author of the book The Lost Founder, discussing his book with Georgetown Law Professor John McHale.
2: Would you speak?
1: Like to ask a question?
7: I just have one question.
2: Yeah.
7: So did Wilson ever recognize that we, the people, included women?
2: Also a great question. No, not formally. Wilson was, I think throughout his life far more, I hesitate to use the word feminist because, but for someone of his, for a man of that era, he was far more, solicitous of women's involvement in public life than many of the others were. He wrote, one of the passages early in the book is when he basically, his first writing, in America is not this essay that I told you all about, but it is the, it is basically a dating advice column that he writes with his best friend, William White, Billy White he calls him, but he ends up being the Reverend William White, the first, I think, Episcopal minister of
8: Philadelphia,
2: the Bishop of Philadelphia. And they write this dating column, and throughout, and in the dating column, which they call themselves the Visitant, that's his alter ego, he writes constantly about how women are smarter than men, and he'd prefer to spend his time around women than around philosophers, because women, perceive truth more directly than men do. And so I think he values women and their intelligence in a way that was unusual for a man of his time. That didn't lead to him advocating, say, for the franchise or the sorts of things that seem secondhand to us today. However, I will say that the ideals that he is promoting are used again and again and again. And I think that's kind of what I wanted to come around to here, is that, you know, Wilson's prescience about where American democracy was headed is part of what excited me about him, and it's part of what I think defines where we have gotten to today. I was thinking about this the other day. 250 is the number that we're all talking about, right? It's the number that we have quoted back to us and we see on signs everywhere now, 250th anniversary. And it is an important anniversary. But if you think about it, of course, you know, it wasn't until the 1960s, right around the time of one person, one vote cases at the Supreme Court and then the Civil Rights Act and the Voting Rights Act, that we became anything like a truly representative democracy. And so I was thinking of those of us who have been born since the Voting Rights and Civil Rights Acts as, in a sense, first-generation Americans who are living in a country that didn't exist before then. We're living in a Wilsonian country. And it's not, obviously, it's not just Wilson. It was the abolitionists, and it was the suffragettes, and it was the freedom riders. And today, you know, it's people like Representative Raskin here, who is my favorite member of Congress, and who I think embodies the spirit of James Wilson more than anyone else in the federal government today. And that, to me, that sort of continuation of the invocation of the ideal that people are equal and that people have equal power and are the ultimate authority in government, that is the thing that has gotten us even as far as we have. Obviously, we're in a period of backsliding right now, and it's frightening. But it is, you know, we did get here through the work and the blood and the sweat and the deaths of, you know, millions of people, but many of whom cited either directly or indirectly James Wilson as their influence. And so it's exciting to me in this moment to live and to think about the ways in which his vision can help guide us into the future.
5: And I'll make one further comment and then give you the last word, Jesse, as we wind down. There's a historian named Jan Lewis who's written about Wilson's proto-feminism, one might say, and in particular how his early drafts of the Constitution, again, as he was spelling out how representation would work in the new Constitution, he actually used the phrase referring to persons of every age, sex, and condition. Mm-hmm. So the term sex was in Wilson's draft. It later got taken out. But the principal point here to focus on is that Wilson

0: principal point here to focus on is that Wilson, from the start and throughout the convention, thought representation should be based on people. And this was a non-trivial position to take because the alternative was representation was based on wealth. And many of the delegates, that's actually one way to think of the three-fifths clause. It's a wealth measure, not a person's measure. But Wilson was on another side of that question, and he does actually try to introduce the term sex into the Constitution, and she writes about this quite well. Jesse, last question I'll ask for you as we wind down, and maybe this is something that Representative Raskin would also be interested in. Wilson, of course, took positions at the Constitutional Convention about how our government should be structured that we still haven't been able to achieve, like popular election of the president. So you mentioned that he devises the Electoral College, but his first choice was actually something more democratic. And a well-proportioned Senate, not based on anything other than proportional representation, and that's, of course, not our system at all. So undemocratic features of our Constitution are things that Wilson didn't want to be in the document.
1: That's right.
0: Maybe you can just talk a little bit about that and how that's inspired you in your,
1: yes,
0: you know, what you see in Wilson for us today.
1: Well, clearly I was drawn to Wilson because of that relation to the Electoral College and the election of the president, but I will just say, the last thing I'll say is he was disgusted by the Senate. He thought it was an abomination. He said again and again, this is, he called it a fundamental and a perpetual error to give states equal power, right? This is smuggling the Articles of Confederation into the Constitution. It is giving states equal power no matter the number of citizens who live there, which completely eviscerates the idea of proportional representation. You know, he was barely getting that in the House of Representatives, and today it's you know, that is worse than ever. But the Senate, to him, it was just an abomination. He says this is going to result in disease, convulsions, and ultimately death, you know. And I think he was a guy who thought in first principles. And to him, if you violate the first principles in the creation of your government, you will never recover. And to some extent, I feel like we are now reaping some of that 250 years later as we struggle over a country that is, you know, increasingly separated in ways that give smaller and smaller states more and more power in the Senate, leading to minority rule, which is the contrary of what James Wilson argued for, majority rule, and what the other founders came around to argue for. So I really think he'd sit there and look at all of us today and our Senate and our Electoral College, and he'd say, I told you so.
0: Well, thank you, Jesse, for writing this wonderful book, for sharing your research and your wisdom with us. This has been a wonderful conversation. Please join me in thanking Jesse Wegman.
2: This event took place late June here in D.C. at Politics and Prose Bookstore. Jess Wegman, senior fellow with the Brennan Center for Justice, discussing his latest book, The Lost Founder, James Wilson and a Forgotten Fight for a People's Constitution. Joined in conversation by John McKeil, the law professor at the Georgetown University Law Center. Next on American History on C-SPAN Radio, we'll hear from Paul Quigley, teaches Civil War history at Virginia Tech University, telling the story of the South Carolina congressman who beat a U.S. senator from Massachusetts on the Senate floor with a cane in 1856. His book, The Man Behind the Cane. Professor Quigley made his remarks in early May, hosted by the Civil War Roundtable Congress.
3: Well, thank you so much for joining me. My name is Paul Quigley. I'm the James I. Robertson, Jr. Associate Professor of Civil War History at Virginia Tech, and I'm really pleased to be here. Thank you so much to Mike Mobius and the Civil War Roundtable Congress for organizing this. It's a wonderful organization. Very happy to be speaking with you all about my new book on Preston Brooks. Your first question might be, who was Preston Brooks? Not many people know the name unless you're a real specialist in 1850s history. But most people, even if they've not heard the name yet, they are familiar with the image you see up on the screen there, the caning of Charles Sumner in 1856. Preston Brooks was the South Carolina congressman who became famous for caning Sumner on the floor of the U.S. Senate in 1856. And pretty much, that's all most people

0: know about him, if they know anything at all. And so part of my talk today and part of the reason behind writing this book is just to introduce people to Preston Brooks, think about who this character was who became famous just for that one incident that catapulted him into the national spotlight and really gave him a place in history. Without that, we wouldn't be here talking about him at all. But because of what he did that day, May 22nd, 1856, he appears very often actually in books and lectures and classes about the coming of the Civil War, but usually only for a moment or two or a few lines or a paragraph or whatever. People tend to tell the story of the caning and then move on without taking the time to learn any more or think any more about who Preston Brooks was, his background, his experiences, and without trying to understand why he did what he did to Charles Sumner. So again, that's part of the goal of the talk tonight and part of the goal of the book as well. Even though I'm trying to humanize Preston Brooks, though, I want to be clear that I'm not trying to rehabilitate him or celebrate the caning that day. It goes without saying, but I'll say it anyway, that what he did to Charles Sumner was despicable. But I still think it behooves us to try to understand it and certainly to try to understand Preston Brooks as a person. There's also the opportunity, though, to use Preston Brooks's life, not just to understand him, but to understand the America of the 1850s more deeply. In other words, to understand the process by which Americans came to fight a deadly civil war against one another in the 1860s. So the second big question I deal with is, what did Brooks, what does the caning tell us about the coming of the Civil War? But first, of course, everyone wants to know about the caning, so that's where we're going to begin. It was triggered by a speech given by the Massachusetts Senator Charles Sumner in the U.S. Senate in May 1856. It was actually the period when Americans were fighting about the impending admission of Kansas as a state of the Union. It was currently a territory. It's moving towards the position where it might be admitted into the Union as a state. And the big question, of course, that's been coming up time after time in the decades leading to the Civil War, when new states come in, the question is, are they going to allow slavery or are they going to be free labor states? Same question with Kansas in the mid-1850s, and that's what Charles Sumner's speech is about, the crime against Kansas, as he calls it. The speech lasted for about 5 hours, had to stretch over 2 days, pretty impressive, especially since Sumner reportedly memorized the speech word for word. It was 112 pages when it was typeset and printed as a pamphlet. So it's this really impressive speech. People go to the Senate, even if they're not senators themselves, they throng the visitor galleries to get a glimpse of this very famous extreme abolitionist senator who's giving what everyone knows is going to be an impactful speech. And one of the people there in the audience was Preston Brooks. Not for the whole time, but he heard plenty. He heard Sumner's tirade against the slaveholding South, the very idea that slavery with its sins, its crimes, should expand into new territory was anathema to Sumner. But Sumner that day, those days I should say, criticized not just Southern slavery in general, but specifically the state of South Carolina. And even more specifically than that, Andrew P. Butler, who was a senator from South Carolina. Andrew P. Butler just happened to be Preston Brooks's father's cousin. So the insults Sumner hurled against South Carolina and Andrew P. Butler really stung for Preston Brooks in a way that they didn't necessarily for everyone in the audience. You can see an example of the sexual innuendos that were included in Sumner's diatribe against Andrew P. Butler. He also mocked Butler for the uncontrolled spitting that he had developed as a habit after a stroke he had. And for many in the audience, you know, again, especially Preston Brooks, but including most of the Southerners there and many of the Northerners as well, Sumner had gone too far, you know, with his inflammatory language about slavery, but maybe especially with those personal insults against Andrew P. Butler and others. And for Preston Brooks, he decided that day that some kind of retaliation, some kind of physical punishment was the appropriate response to Sumner's language in the Senate.
1: Paul Quigley, his book, The Man Behind the Cane.
0: So the morning after Sumner's speech concluded, May 21st, 1856, Preston Brooks ran into a friend of his, a fellow congressman, Henry Edmondson, outside the Capitol building. And he told Edmondson he was planning to punish Sumner. He wanted to wait outside the building to see if he could intercept Sumner on his way into the Capitol building. They waited, but they didn't see him. Sumner, it turned out, had entered by a different entrance that day. So they tried again the next morning, May 22nd. Same story. They did not intercept Sumner. He had already gone into the Senate using a different door. But around lunchtime on May 22nd, Brooks decided that he just couldn't wait any longer. He had to go into the Senate to do what he was intending to do. And that day, the Senate actually adjourned early out of respect for a former congressman who just died. So when Brooks entered the Senate chamber, which is pictured here on your screen, you can imagine, I think, fairly easily the kind of stress he was under that day. He decided to take this great step. He wanted to vindicate his family's reputation, his state's reputation, even his own manhood. And this was an incredibly stressful moment for him. He strode up to Sumner, who was working at his desk in the Senate. He briefly explained what he was doing there, what he intended to do to Sumner and why, and then began to lay into Sumner with his cane, blow after blow, furiously hitting him, I think just about as hard as he could muster the strength to do. For about a minute altogether, he landed about 30 blows in all. Sumner was taken by almost complete surprise. He was struggling for most of that minute, even just to rise out of his seat. He found himself trapped underneath his desk. He was only able to free himself by physically tearing the desk up from the floor, because in those days the desks were bolted to the Senate floor. Eventually, he was able to do that. He staggered into the aisle and he collapsed unconscious. So people often ask about the cane, you know, why didn't anyone intervene in this horrifically brutal attack? Why didn't anyone try to stop it? And I think the first answer is that it was over so quickly. You know, a minute is not a long time when this kind of thing is going on. But it was also because another of Brooks's friends, another South Carolina congressman named Lawrence Kitt, who's pictured sort of in the middle of the image you see on your screen now, reportedly tried to hold bystanders back by raising his own cane up and trying to stop them from interfering. And this picture is by Winslow Homer. It's not 100% accurate in all the details, but it does capture Kitt's efforts to hold bystanders back from interfering. Also captures over in the left there two other senators, Robert Toombs of Georgia and Stephen Douglas of Illinois, as examples of the mindset that they did not want to interfere. They thought what Brooks was doing to Sumner was okay on some level. They had no time for Sumner. They did not appreciate what he had said in the Senate earlier that week. And so they stood back. They didn't need to be held back. They sympathized on some level with what Brooks was doing. There's another senator sort of in the middle, towards the back of this image, being physically held back by another guy. And the guy, the one being held back, was John Crittenden, who was a moderate senator from Kentucky. At one point, Crittenden reportedly shouted out, "Don't kill him," but he was held back as well. Eventually, a couple of New York congressmen who'd been stood on the other side of the chamber, they did manage to make their way over to where Sumner was, try to come to his aid. But really, by then, the assault was coming to an end. The cane had shattered into fragments, and Brooks was basically done. So Sumner lapsed into unconsciousness for a short period, not surprisingly, given that two of the lacerations to his head actually went down to the bone of his skull, and one of those later became infected. Sumner didn't return to his senatorial duties until 1859, 3 years later. So What happened to Brooks? What were the repercussions of his act? He was tried in the criminal court. He pled guilty. Of course, it would have been difficult to plead innocent. 20 odd people had been there to see the attack. Brooks was to a large degree proud of what he had done, in the immediate aftermath. So he pled guilty. He was fined $300 for the assault. The House of Representatives also decided to launch an investigation. They issued a report, which, by the way, is a fantastic document. You can find it online. It's called The Alleged Assault Upon Senator Sumner. And it contains interviews with all of the witnesses they were able to speak to, giving their testimony about what happened that day. So this House of Representatives report is really a great resource for anyone seeking to understand what happened. But the upshot of this report is that the House held a vote on whether to expel Brooks as a member of the House of Representatives. More than half voted yes, we should expel him. But that wasn't enough because it's one of those votes that required two-thirds of Congress, of representatives to agree. And so it did not pass. Brooks was not expelled. However, in protest at what he saw as mistreatment being investigated, having this vote about his expulsion held at all, Brooks decided to resign from the Congress that day. He immediately stood for re-election, I think it was about 2 months later, and was re-elected unanimously, so a sign of how much his constituents back in South Carolina approved of what he had done. So that's the caning. And the next question is, who was this guy? Who was Preston Brooks? Well, he was born into a fairly well-to-do slaveholding family in Edgefield, South Carolina, close to the Georgia border. This is a rebuilt version of the family house that he grew up in. He also actually moved back in there for a few years as an adult with his wife and children. And this is a version that was rebuilt in the 20th century after the original house was destroyed by fire, but still gives you a sense of the kind of background Brooks had. So as he approached college age, he did what most other elite young slaveholding men in South Carolina at the time did, which is to sign up to attend South Carolina College, the institution that's now the University of South Carolina. So in the picture here is what the horseshoe, which continues to be the center of campus. That's what that looked like in the 1850s or so, shortly after Brooks was a student there. So while he was at college, Preston Brooks made a big impression. Unfortunately, the kind of impression that every student's parents absolutely dread. He got in trouble for being off campus without permission. He skipped recitations. He liked to frequent a place called Griggs Tavern. All of this is in the disciplinary records of the college. And then in his second year, he ended up getting suspended for having a fist fight with another student. Everything after that was okay for a while until his final year, 1839. He'd done everything he needed to do except graduate. And at this point, he had to ruin it. He heard a rumor that turned out to be a false rumor that his younger brother, who by then was also a student at the college, had been locked up in jail and was being mistreated. So what did Preston do? He grabbed two pistols. He rode over to the jail to try and sort things out. Not such a bright idea, I think you'll agree. And he was expelled permanently. No one got hurt, thankfully, but he was expelled from the college. Again, just on the cusp of graduation. And this is where you start to see a pattern emerge with Preston Brooks. He's a prickly guy. He's quick to temper. He's willing to use or threaten to use violence, especially to try and correct injustice, whether that's against him or a friend, family member.
1: Paul Quigley teaches Civil War history at Virginia Tech University. He's author of the book, The Man Behind the Cane.
0: The sad thing is, though, that he didn't learn from this youthful escapade. And in fact, only a year later, he was at it again. And this time, the enemy he got tangled up with was Lewis T. Wigfall, another young local guy in Edgefield, South Carolina. And in 1840, Wigfall found himself in a feud with various members of the Brooks family. And this feud ended up including at least one fist fight, one gunfight, and two duels. The first duel was between Preston's uncle, a guy named James P. Carroll, and Lewis Wigfall. And in this duel, they both fired at each other, they both missed, and then they agreed to call it quits. And, you know, this was something that happened quite a lot at this time in duels, and often deliberately. This was a great way to prove your honor. You actually could say you fought a duel, but you didn't actually risk anyone's life because there's kind of a tacit agreement that both parties will miss and then move on and go about their lives. And one of the things I emphasize in the book, if you read it, there's quite a bit about these early affairs of honor. One of the things I emphasize is that duels were actually, and kind of paradoxically in a way, designed to contain or control violent impulses, not to aggravate them. They were only meant to be fought between social equals as well. By the way, one of the things people sometimes ask about Brooks and the caning is, why didn't he just challenge Sumner to a duel since he came from this background? This was a common practice. And the reason, or the main reason, is that duels were meant to be fought between social equals. And of course, Brooks did not see Sumner as a social equal. But back in 1840, after this first duel, the conflict was still not over. And just a week later, Lewis Wigfall fought another duel against another member of the Brooks family, this time Preston Brooks. They fought it on the same site on a small island in the Savannah River. They both took their first shots. They both missed. So at this point, they could have done what the duelists had done the previous week and call it quits and say, we've done what we needed to do. We've proved our honor. We can move on. But for whatever reason, we'll never know, one or both of the duelists this time wanted to carry on, so they took their second shots, and this time they both hit each other, one in the thigh, one in the hip. Both were quite badly wounded, and even though neither of them was really happy that the matter had been resolved properly, both eventually agreed to let it drop. So it's a really unsatisfying early experiment with violence and affairs of honor for Preston Brooks. So based on what you've heard so far, some of you are probably thinking, okay, this makes so much sense that Preston Brooks would be the one to cane Charles Sumner. It's easy to say that he was always a violent person. He lived in this system where honor culture demanded a violent response to insults, and therefore the caning was inevitable. But what I tried to do in the book is dig a little bit deeper and find ways in which it was a little more complicated than that, and find ways in which ideas like honor and manhood were actually more fluid, and Preston Brooks had a lot more of the decision making, a lot more contingencies came into play. And what I ended up showing with Brooks is that he was one of these people who was always trying to do the right thing, trying to understand what his society and culture and relatives wanted him to do, but he never quite got it right and always felt like he was falling short in the way he was acting in terms of manhood, honor, and the use of violence. And, you know, the other thing is, most of the time, Brooks was just living a perfectly ordinary life. Even though there were these incidents of violence early on, it didn't necessarily define him, didn't necessarily set him inevitably on this path toward the caning of Sumner. In his 20s, he was settling down. He was a planter, using enslaved labor to grow crops and make money. He was admitted to the South Carolina bar in 1845. Of course, he didn't have a college degree, but that wasn't as essential back then as it might be today. He was elected to the South Carolina legislature in 1844. And he was also building his family at this time as well, with his wife and their eventual five kids. He lived in a couple of different places, but always in and around Edgefield. Their lives were interrupted in 1846, though, by news of the outbreak of war between the United States and Mexico. Like many men in the area, and of course, given his pugnacious disposition that I've talked about already, you can imagine Preston Brooks was very keen to do his bit. He volunteered to serve. He was elected a captain of a company in South Carolina's Palmetto Regiment. And he went off to Mexico along with thousands of other American men. However, even though he was there wanting to make his mark and earn his reputation, before he managed to do much of any real fighting, he came down with typhoid fever and had to be sent back home to recuperate. It was not easy for Preston Brooks to stay home, resting, recuperating, while everyone else was in Mexico fighting against the enemy and proving their glory. And what made it even worse was the fact that his younger brother, Whitfield Brooks Jr., was actually killed in action at the Battle of Churubusco, which is pictured on your screens now. I'm not sure how accurate that depiction of the battle is, but that's what we've got. And you can begin to imagine Preston Brooks's feelings at this news. You know, first of all, just the loss of his brother was devastating. But what made it even worse is the fact that now his own failure to contribute to the success of the American war effort in Mexico looked even worse in contrast to his brother, who had won this ultimate, you know, proved his ability to make the ultimate sacrifice and win renown in Mexico. So Brooks, throughout this period, when he's at home, he's getting news about the injury and then death of his brother, he's fighting so hard to get back into battle in Mexico. He really, really wants to have another opportunity to make his mark. And eventually he does get back to Mexico, but by then it's too late. The war is basically over. Brooks does not get the chance to fight in another battle. And I think this is where the biographical elements of the book are so helpful in understanding the caning of Charles Sumner. You know, more than any other experience, I think these years of the Mexican War and Brooks's frustration really help explain why he decided to cane Charles Sumner in 1856. There's some really revealing correspondence with Brooks, and sometimes his father gets involved as well, writing to officials, pleading, begging that he be allowed to get back to Mexico and get into some kind of battle. He even has a really revealing exchange of letters with the regimental surgeon. So Preston Brooks is basically bullying this doctor to clarify in writing that Brooks's injuries were so severe, or his typhoid fever was so severe, that he would have died if he had come home. He really wanted that evidence so that he could avoid insinuations of cowardice in Mexico. But even despite that, he was never able to completely avoid those insinuations. And I think even in his own head, that stayed with him, the worry, the concern that he had not been able to prove himself as a real man, as a soldier, as a citizen of the United States fighting against Mexico.
1: History professor Paul Quigley telling the story of the South Carolina congressman who beat a U.S. senator from Massachusetts on the Senate floor with a cane in 1856. His book, The Man Behind the Cane.
0: This side of Brooks's personality, by the way, is also illuminated really well by some of the archival sources I used for the book. Notably, there's a small leather-bound notebook which is headed Extracts from the Diary of My Husband for the Children. And so this was compiled by his widow, Martha, after his death, which took place in 1857, the title suggests, with the intention of building up an image of their father for the children who were no longer able to spend time with him and get to know him. The whole time I was doing research for this book, of course, I was hoping this diary may turn up one day. I'll be able to use it. It's going to be a brilliant resource for the book. It never turned up, but I'm glad we at least have these excerpts that his widow copied out. And among other things, they reveal, you know, a lot about his mindset, about his personality, including the importance of religion to the way he saw the world. And so that first quotation up on the screen really captures that. His sense of himself as a sinner who needs to trust in God, who wants the confidence, wants the ability to be able to discharge his duty with honesty and propriety. There's a sense, you know, as I suggested earlier, that he feels he's falling short. He needs to do better in these kinds of ways. He's also very fatalistic, and you see that in the second quotation. You know, he sets himself up almost for loss. And it's not surprising because he lost his first wife after about 2 years. The day she died, she was giving birth to their first child, who unfortunately passed away the same day as well. He lost at least one other baby through miscarriage. He lost another child, Sally, at the age of 3 in the early 1850s. So parts of his life, I think, help us understand this fatalism and his religious sensibilities as well. His political career began to take off, particularly in the 1850s. In 1853, he was elected to the U.S. House. Off he went to Washington, D.C. He didn't really make too much of a mark here until, of course, the day of the caning. He did make a couple of speeches about national affairs. They were fairly well received. And if anything, he was gaining a reputation in the 1850s, not as a radical extremist, the kind of guy who you'd expect to make the front page news with the caning. But instead, he gained a reputation as a political moderate. And in fact, he got a little pushback from his constituents in Edgefield for maybe being a bit too friendly with his northern colleagues in Congress. He also had a reputation as a nice guy, the kind of congressman who people like to hang out with, even if they were from a different party or a different part of the country. So he must have surprised a lot of people in 1856, given that reputation. But again, I think understanding his background, where he came from, you know, even his self-image as a sinner who needed to discharge his duty, as well as all those earlier episodes where he tried to use violence, often not in very satisfying ways, to achieve justice or to protect someone else's honor, ranging from his attempt to raid the jail in Colombia to rescue his brother, to his duel with Wigfall, to his frustrations in Mexico, that lost opportunity for martial glory. All of these experiences, I think, shaped the kind of man who in 1856 felt impelled to act, felt impelled to punish Charles Sumner physically, no matter the personal cost to him. And there are lots of signs after the caning that he sort of grew into his new role, even though, as I said earlier, he was not known as a particularly radical congressman, certainly not by the standards of South Carolina, where most of the really radical fire eaters were coming from in these days. Even though he did not have that reputation before 1856, after the caning, he did move more in that direction. So he began to espouse disunion. As the 1856 election was approaching, he gave more radical speeches. He seemed to be on his way to becoming one of the leading fire eaters. But on the other hand, if you get a chance to look at the book, there's also some evidence, and it's mostly hearsay type evidence, but still very interesting, and I think there's something to it. Evidence that Brooks was not completely proud of what he'd done. Evidence that he regretted losing control and hurting Sumner so badly. Because I do think that's what happened, is he didn't go in there with the intention of almost killing Sumner or of beating him unconscious. I think he went in there with the intention of administering a punishment that would make its point but would not risk the life of its victim. So I think there's some measure of regret after the caning in Brooks's mind about what he'd done. He ended up dying shortly after that in January 1857, so just about 8 months after the caning. And it was not the heroic death he always wanted, but instead a kind of sad, pathetic death in some ways of some sort of throat virus. It was described as croup, laryngitis, and whatever it was, it caused him to asphyxiate in his Washington hotel room in January 1857. So that's Preston Brooks, and with the rest of my time, all I want to do is just suggest some of the ways that his story can help us understand the bigger picture a little better. So just that teeny tiny question of why the Civil War happened, when it did, and how it did. I think Brooks can really help us here. And one of the big themes, honestly, that helps clarify this bigger picture is failure, which became, you know, as I worked on the book, it emerged as one of the biggest themes in a number of different ways. One, in terms of individual psychology and emotions. And I've already talked about how Brooks experienced the sense of himself as a failure on some levels and how that fed into his decision in May 1856. But this is also true more broadly for the region as a whole, that failure helped drive the slaveholding South forward towards secession and civil war eventually in the 1860s. And essentially what happened is the slaveholding South and its leaders made a series of errors that ultimately triggered the conflict that destroyed them. And for me, the caning, especially after writing this book, the caning is exhibit A here. In the short term, it might seem like a big success, you know, a triumphal demonstration of Southern slaveholder power. But fairly quickly, it ended up driving Northerners and Southerners further apart from one another. It made Northerners more likely to want to fight back. And it also galvanized the meteoric ascent of the new Republican Party in national politics, which of course resulted in triggering the Civil War, secession and the Civil War, which in turn resulted in the downfall of the slaveholding South. And this was just the latest effort where slaveholders tried to quench opposition to slavery, but in fact ended up fueling the abolitionist fire instead. So you think about, if you know anything about the earlier repression of abolitionism in the 1830s with the gag rules in Congress or the violent resistance against the abolitionist mailing campaign of abolitionist literature in the 1830s, slaveholders repressed abolitionism. In doing so, they ended up taking counterproductive actions. They abridged the freedoms of white people as well as black Americans, and that in turn accelerated the regional conflict. So you see that in the 1830s, you see it in 1850 with the Fugitive Slave Act, which inspires this huge backlash from white Northerners, makes them much less sympathetic toward the slaveholding South. And then also in the Sumner Caning in 1856, similar kind of story in all of these.
1: History professor Paul Quigley, hosted by the Civil War Roundtable, discussing his book, The Man Behind the Cane.
0: And the general cycle of Southern repression on the one hand, leading to Northern resistance in retaliation, which then goes on to feed itself in a kind of downward cycle. This general story is actually a theme of a lot of great books about the causes of the Civil War. And one of the things I like to do in talks like this is suggest other things for people to read as well. And you can see this theme in some of these works up here, including the General Histories of the Causes of the Civil War by William Freeling and John Ashworth, but also more recent books by authors like Richard Blackett, Jonathan Wells, Alice Baumgartner, who have all made kind of variations on the same point, which is that the fact that black people spoke out against slavery and acted physically against slavery as well was hugely important in provoking slaveholder retaliation, which caused slaveholders to do things, again, to abridge white liberties, to alienate white Northerners, and therefore endanger sectional peace between the North and the South. So there are a lot of other historians who have made similar kinds of points, but what I've done by focusing on Preston Brooks and the caning is really sharpen our understanding of how this actually works on a day-to-day basis. Because the book about Preston Brooks brings together the big picture, political culture, with the individual psychology and emotions and experiences of failure. And it also, focusing on Brooks and the caning, also turns our attention to the importance of disputes around physical violence as well, to propelling this conflict between Northerners and Southerners forward. Got some other book recommendations here as well. And the point that brings these books together is the idea that Americans in the 1850s in particular were arguing over some pretty basic questions about violence. Who gets to inflict violence on whom? What kinds of weapons are justifiable? What kinds of contexts or locations can you commit justifiable violence in? And wherever you look, you know, any pick a society in world history, different societies are going to answer these questions in different time, in different ways, in different times of places. And so we call them different cultures of violence that result from different answers to those questions. And what happened in the U.S. in the decades leading to the Civil War, especially the 1850s, is that Americans, even among themselves, were developing competing cultures of violence, you know, from slaveholders to abolitionists to congressmen. And these three books are great places to get started if you want to read more about that topic. So we've got different ideas about violence, different cultures of violence. But this is also fundamentally about free speech as well. And these are other similar kinds of basic questions that Americans find themselves providing different answers to as you get closer to the Civil War. Who gets to say what to whom? That basic question about free speech becomes really, really important in the fight over slavery. And it becomes really important in the caning and responses to the caning as well. And you see that, you know, I've already shown you examples of the main two images of the caning that came out of the 1850s. And this theme of free speech versus violence really structures both these images. So this first one is by John McGee. You can see the words argument versus clubs. You can see Brooks holding his cane, Sumner holding his pen, in his other hand, his rolled up speech. The same kind of thing is going on in this other image by Winslow Homer. The text at the top is kind of small. If you can't read it, it's from Henry Ward Beecher, who was a prominent Northern minister. And the text reads, "The symbol of the North is the pen. The symbol of the South is the bludgeon." And that really captures very nicely common responses in the North in particular. We're fighting for free speech against slaveholder brutality, slaveholder violence that Preston Brooks has just become the greatest embodiment of. So one of the big themes of the book became these issues of violence and free speech and how the caning fed into those ongoing disputes in American political culture. Because people who are supporting Charles Sumner, mostly Northerners, of course, they're rallying around the pen, the verbal argument, the free speech to oppose slavery and say what they wanted about the injustice of slavery, like Charles Sumner had done in his speech. So it's no accident that the slogan of the newly emerging Republican Party at this time, which Sumner's associated with, is free soil, free speech, free labor, free men. The right to speak out against slavery is part of what they're trying to protect here. Meanwhile, the Southern supporters of Preston Brooks, who agree with what he did to Charles Sumner, they're coming at free speech from a different angle. They're saying that there are actually some things you cannot say, that free speech has limits. And of course, the number one limit is that you do not have the right to speak out about our right to enslave people. You don't get to speak out about the injustice and brutality of slavery. And this is where it gets really interesting for me. Some of these Southerners who are commenting on the caning, they don't just say, you know, free speech is limited. They say that words like Charles Sumner's, this really extreme inflammatory language against slavery, is not just speech, it's tantamount to physical violence. Because when people speak out against slavery, they run the risk of inciting the violence of enslaved people against slaveholder authority. So in speaking about abolitionism, you actually risk our bodily security. And therefore, what you call free speech is actually a violent action against us that can be met with violence in return.
1: Paul Quigley, his book, The Man Behind the Cane.
0: And so the second quotation on the screen captures that really well. It's from Lawrence Kitt, who I mentioned earlier, Brooks's friend. who talked about Brooks combining in happy proportions freedom of speech and freedom of the cudgel. He sees these two as being really comparable things. Same kind of thing with the phrase arguments stronger than words, which is how some supporters of Brooks celebrated what he had done. It's like Sumner used his free speech. Our guy, Preston Brooks, used his free violence in return, and there's really not this huge difference between them in the eyes of many of Brooks's supporters. So this is one of the big payoffs of the book, and really looking in depth at Brooks and the Sumner caning, is what it reveals about how people in the 1850s conceptualized the relationship between speech and violence, or the line, where the line should fall between speech and violence. And very importantly, Preston Brooks is kind of the perfect person to research this topic with, because obviously it comes up in caning, in responses to the caning. But in addition to that, he's been dealing with this kind of issue his whole life in the honor culture of the South. Part of what you need to learn is whether words like coward, a liar, that kind of thing, whether those words should require physical violence, should require you to participate in a duel. That's part of his education as an elite slaveholder. And if you look at these affairs of honor, you know, we often think about them as being about the duel, about the physical aspects. But in fact, they were much more about language than physical action, because they were often caused by intemperate words, by insults going back and forth. And they were typically resolved by these just incredibly carefully composed letters back and forth from the two sides to each other, in which absolute precision of language was vital. So that line or relationship between words and violence had been something much of Brooks's life had required him to pay attention to, from his early experiences with duels to his decision about how to react to the speech of Charles Sumner, to the responses of his supporters after that act. All right, let me tie things together a little bit here. In this book, I think looking back on it, I ended up writing a biography of sorts. You know, you'll learn a lot about Preston Brooks if you get the chance to read the book. But it's also a history of the fluid ideas about manhood and honor that helped guide Preston Brooks's life and the lives of those around him. It's also a history of how Americans thought about and justified violence against the backdrop of the politics of slavery. And then, you know, one of my last points, a history of where people place the line or think about the relationship between free speech and physical violence. And along the way, the book became more timely, sadly more relevant in a new age of polarization and political violence. When I started this book, honestly, you know, I would tell people what I was working on, and many people would react with a smirk to the story of the caning. And I think that was because, you know, 10, 12 years ago, whenever this kind of political violence seemed so unthinkable in American politics, it was so sealed off in the distant past, it could never happen again. So it seemed sort of quaintly humorous. But obviously over the last few years, it's become less and less funny. And that's exactly why I think we need to work hard to understand the man behind the cane and others like him, because political violence is no longer just history in the United States, it's current events. The last sentence in the introduction, it's the last thing I'll say, reads like this. The way we talk about violence, the way we fight over words, these things matter as much today as they did when Preston Brooks walked into the Senate chamber and raised his cane. Thank you.
1: This event took place early May, a virtual event hosted by the Civil War Roundtable Congress. Paul Quigley, who teaches Civil War history at Virginia Tech University, is author of the book, The Man Behind the Cane, Preston Brooks, Political Violence, and the Road to the American Civil War. Next on C-SPAN Radio, Sakrishna Prakash. He's a law professor at the University of Virginia. He clerked at the U.S. Supreme Court for Justice Clarence Thomas. He's author of a new book on presidential pardons, subtitled The Short Clause with a Long Troubled History. He discussed his book early February at American Enterprise Institute.
2: Thank you for joining us. My name is Adam White. I'm a senior fellow here at AEI in the Department on Social, Cultural, and Constitutional Studies. And it's a real pleasure to welcome you all together today with our two guest speakers to talk about an interesting and important new book. Most of the time when we're talking about the Constitution here at AEI, we're thinking a lot about checks and balances. But of course, some parts of the Constitution are more checked and balanced than others. And one of the most interesting and in many ways unilateral powers within the Constitution is the president's pardon power. I'll read it here from Article 2, Section 2 of the Constitution. The president, quote, shall have power to grant reprieves and pardons for offenses against the United States, except in cases of impeachment. And with those few words, there's a very interesting constitutional history and, of course, a very interesting constitutional present. And on both the history and the present-day debates, you all should read this wonderful new book. We have copies freely available, titled The Presidential Pardon, The Short Clause with a Long Troubled History. And we're very lucky to be joined by the author, Professor Sai Prakash of the University of Virginia. Sai is the University of Virginia's James Monroe Distinguished Professor of Law. His previous books include 2020's The Living Presidency, an Originalist Argument Against Its Ever-Expanding Powers, and 2015's Imperial from the Beginning, The Constitution of the Original Executive. He clerked for Justice Clarence Thomas, and also, I'm very glad to say, he clerked for Judge Lawrence Silberman. And he's joined by my colleague, Gary Schmidt. Gary is a senior fellow here at AEI, where his work focuses on the presidency, national security, and the Constitution. For years, he led AEI's program on American citizenship, our civics program. He still oversees and edits our annual Walter Burns Constitution Day lecture. He's edited several of AEI's other volumes on the presidency and the Supreme Court, and he's currently co-writing a two-volume history of the early presidency. Before joining AEI, Gary was executive director of the President's Intelligence Advisory Board and minority staff director for the U.S. Senate Select Committee on Intelligence. So please join me in welcoming our speakers. We applaud first because it's all downhill from here. Let's start with a very, very broad, big-picture question, a couple of big-picture questions. Sai, you end your book with a reflection on what you describe as the pardon dystopia, our modern pardon dystopia. Could you maybe describe that, maybe to set the scene for the current state of the debates around the issue we're going to discuss today? What is the pardon dystopia?
3: Well, it's a advertising labeling exercise, but in reality, I think we have sort of four strands coming together all at once that don't portend for a good future. One is, I think, presidents making promises to pardon various crimes, and they're doing that obviously to get votes. And unlike most promises presidents make, this is a promise they can absolutely keep because they can do it unilaterally. Joe Biden did this with marijuana. He promised to pardon all the marijuana offenses. And, of course, many of us may think it's fine to pardon those offenses because we don't think marijuana ought to be criminalized in the first instance. But one can see how this would be an attractive political issue for Biden. He wanted to get the youth vote. He made that promise. He then issues the pardon 2 years into his term right before the midterms on the same day he issues student debt relief. It's clearly both political in the sense of when he made the promise, but also when he fulfills the promise right before the midterm elections. Donald Trump has his own, you know, promise pardon, and that has to do with January 6th. So there's this, I think, this issue of promising pardons in order to secure office as president. There's the phenomenon of policy pardons where you don't necessarily make a promise, but you think that some statute enacts too high a penalty for the underlying offense. Perhaps you think tax evasion should be subject to a maximum of 5 years in prison. The statutes have a 20-year term. Well, you can effectively, you know, modify the statute for your term and all those people who've committed the offense beforehand by just saying everybody who committed this offense will get a 5-year term rather than a 20-year term, which means that there are no mandatory minimums under the Constitution. So that would be like a policy pardon. I think pardoning allies of various sorts has got to be an issue, particularly administration allies. You know, one can imagine the president, a bad president, you know, bad man president of a Holmesian president saying, look, you do what I tell you to do. Before I leave office, I will pardon you, and you don't have to worry about being prosecuted by the next administration. Whatever you do, you're immunized. You know, you could immunize ICE agents or IRS agents or other people that are doing your bidding and thereby get a lot of sort of eager foot soldiers for whatever you're trying to accomplish, whether legal or illegal. That has to be on the table after Joe Biden's pardons on January 6th. Joe Biden's pardons of people that were perceived as oppositional figures to Trump. From Trump's perspective, those people were out to get him. And Biden has shown, I think, that you can immunize people that you think might be subject to being prosecuted later on. And then finally, pardoning contributors and business associates. There was a taboo after President Clinton's pardon of Mark Rich and his pardon of FALN terrorists and Hasidic Jews in New York. All those pardons were about politics, I think. Mark Rich's wife contributed to his library. The other two pardons were thought to be useful to Hillary Clinton's Senate campaign. President Trump has pardoned contributors and also pardoned, apparently, a business associate. And we can expect, you know, it's certainly possible that presidents going forward will see have no compunctions about pardoning contributors. Because, of course, why should contributors be the only set of people in the country who can't get pardons, right? They can secure meetings. They can secure, you know, legislative support. Why can't they secure pardons? And so I think there's a taboo that's been broken, and I'm not sure that it can, you know, the bell can be unrung.
4: Sai Krishna Prakash, author of the book, The Presidential Pardon, joined in conversation by Adam White and Gary Schmidt of American Enterprise Institute.
2: Well, I wanted to at least start at the end of the book and put all of that on the table. Now let's go back to the beginning and work our way back to the present day. And so one more big picture question to start with before I bring Gary in. What does the Constitution's pardon power tell us about the constitutional presidency? You've written all these books and articles over the years about the presidency and so many of its facets. What does the pardon power in the Constitution tell us about the founders' sense of the constitutional presidency?
3: And it's a really interesting question, Adam. I don't know if I would think of it that way. I think they believe there has to be a pardon power. Every government to that point had a pardon power. At the state level, it's fragmented in various ways, given to a plural executive, sometimes checked by the legislature. Certain crimes are exempted from the pardon power, like treason or murder. But there's always some authority to mitigate sanctions, in part because criminal sanctions back then are so harsh that they think there's a need on the back end to have some way of mitigating them. They also believe that society is racked by civil wars from time to time and that a well-timed pardon will possibly nip the civil war in the bud. This is a lesson from English and British history. And of course, there are early rebellions of various sorts, the Whiskey Rebellion, the Freeze Rebellion. Shays' Rebellion precedes the Constitution. Of course, we had a civil war, right, where the pardon was used. So they think that the president's better able to wield that than a legislative body. The president can credibly make promises to pardon. So it's inevitable that there's going to be a pardon, and they think it's best vested in a single person rather than in many. Are they thinking about what it says about the presidency writ large? It's an interesting question. I mean, you know, it's like any other group. They're meeting in a building and they're making decisions. I don't know if they're sitting back and thinking about, well, what does this say about our vision of the presidency, as opposed to this is perhaps the most useful way to vest the power given our current circumstances.
2: Gary, what do you think? As somebody who spends so much time studying the presidency,
5: well, I think one of the things I was going to ask you about is one reason why I think the presidency was given that power in a unique way, as you say, in the states, while they gave the pardon power to the governor, it was always circumscribed by the legislature and or privy council and like, or a limit on what they could pardon. How much of this decision to make it a really quite unilateral power with the president is driven by Shay's rebellion? I mean, there's this moment, there's a kind of a crisis, and, you know, circumscribing the power at the time probably would be seen as really quite problematic. So I wonder whether the immediate events before the convention actually have a much more important role in how this came out in the Constitution.
3: Well, Gary, I mean, I think what you're saying is certainly true. Shay's Rebellion is in 1787, and they're meeting in 1787, so they're definitely thinking about it, and people have written about Shay's Rebellion's influence on the Constitution's various parts. So I think that's got to be playing a role. I think another role that's underappreciated is they look at Washington as the presumptive first president. They have utter confidence in his judgment, and so they're more willing to vest unilateral authority with the president, thinking, well, Washington's going to be the first president, so why can't we repose more powers in the

0: can't we repose more powers in this person whom we, you know, have such great regard for? I always tell my students, if the Constitution's, you know, amended in or created in, you know, 1975, it looks rather different, right? Because people think of Richard Nixon, they're no longer thinking of George Washington.
1: Yeah, I sort of think that's a half-truth. if you go, I mean, you've done this as well, when you go through the deliberations at the convention, and there's George Washington presiding as the president of the convention, it is kind of remarkable how willing their willingness, or the willingness of them to talk about characters holding the highest office that aren't George Washington. Mm-hmm. So I wonder whether there was, you know, a much more deep structural reason for the reasons for creating the office that they did. I want to give one of the questions I had when I read the book, which, by the way, is a really fine book, and I really highly recommend it. It's a great read. During this founding period, of course, you really had, there was really two reasons for the pardon power. One was generally mercy, the laws, you know, being too strict for a just result. And the second one were national security reasons, you know, in a time of crisis, the, you know, as Hamilton says in 74, Federalist 74, this apt use of a pardon power might have a real impact on putting down a rebellion or some other crisis. Today, you know, the number of federal statutes is humongous, and we've created, I mean, the pardon power now fits within a system that the founders never could have imagined. Yeah. And so the question I have is, and this is, I know where the court would be today, but the question I have is, could one make an argument that the kinds of pardons we're seeing, that they're layouts that are outside the bounds of mercy or constitutional or national security crisis, those kinds of pardons are actually unconstitutional? Could you imagine a court, not this court, but could you imagine an argument?
0: Yeah, well, I think you'd be lacking imagination if you couldn't imagine such a court. I mean, I think the pardon power has always been exercised in ways that some people found to be problematic, right? People getting pardons because they knew people at the king's court, right? I mean, there are discussions of lobbyists in Britain lobbying for pardons, right? And there are discussions in the Lincoln administration about people lobbying for pardons. And why do lobbyists matter? Because there's obviously a sense that sometimes the lobbyists are lobbying for people that are unworthy of a pardon, right? If they were only helping people that were worthy, it would be a civic, you know, it would be like a public service they were performing rather than something else. So I completely agree with you that there are lots of pardons that are problematic. I think that's just an inevitable feature of discretion. The book is trying to highlight the recent upswing, I think, in improper pardons that are related to politics in a way that perhaps wasn't true before. I think we are in a sort of crisis right now with respect to pardons. I also agree with your earlier part, Gary, that, of course, there are structural reasons for creating a strong executive. I don't want to suggest otherwise.
2: Sai Krishna Prakash on American History, the name of his book, The Presidential Pardon, joined by Gary Schmidt and Adam White of American Enterprise Institute.
3: Well, Sai, since you've alluded to the history a few times and to the other possible ways in which the Constitution might have structured the pardon power, could you maybe delve into that a little bit? What were some of the precedents for this kind of power, either in the states and colonies or in British government?
0: Well, I think that the British example is the most obvious example because it's unconstrained, right? Yeah. There are some statutory constraints that Parliament enacts from time to time. But, you know, the U.S. Constitution only has that one constraint related to impeachment, and it has another implicit constraint that it's got to be an offense against the United States, presumably its collective capacity, so the president can't pardon state offenses. Mm-hmm. Those are the two restrictions. There are other implicit restrictions, right? The president can't pardon an ongoing offense. If you're polluting from your factory, the president can't absolve you of the responsibility to comply with the law. The president can't dispense with the law by giving you a right to violate the law. It has to be after you violate the law, not before. Those are all implicit restrictions, but the president is the one who can forgive the violation in a way that's extraordinary given what's going on in the states. And, you know, this is a highly

0: criticized feature of the Constitution. Alexander Hamilton himself at the convention says the president shouldn't be able to pardon for treason. But when it gets sent to the states, as you know, it's an up or down vote on the entire thing, and states aren't able to say, we will only ratify if you agree to these changes. And so there are suggestions to amend the Constitution, but none of them go anywhere. And the way to think about it is they think the Constitution as a whole is worthy of ratification, even if it has some blemishes, and perhaps in the future those blemishes will be fixed. But there are a lot of criticisms from anti-federalists in particular. And Hamilton in the Federalist Papers doesn't deny that there are these issues. He just thinks it's better, all things considered, to leave it as is.
1: What about in the states, or even within the colonies, what sort of structure do they have around the pardon power?
0: So some states vest the pardon power in a plural executive, which immediately introduces an internal check because you might have disagreement within the internal executive. So Virginia and Pennsylvania essentially have plural executives. They have a council. They may have someone called the governor, but they only have one vote on the council, and they might be outvoted by the council on various issues. And so, if you had a plural presidency, right? Donald Trump and Marco Rubio and whoever, they might disagree with each other from time to time, and there might not be something might not be done that would have otherwise been done if, Donald Trump is the sole president as he is in the real world. So an executive council introduces some deliberation and some internal checks. Additionally, they sometimes gave the president the power to issue a reprieve, which would be a temporary suspension of a sentence, with the legislature the one who actually issued the pardon. So someone's about to be executed. The governor thinks maybe they shouldn't be. They would issue a reprieve, and then it would expire after a certain time unless the legislature issued a pardon. Well, that's a very different power, right? Because it's ultimately just saying we're going to put things on hold for a spell and then let the pardoner, the legislature, decide. And then other times they say you can't pardon treason, presumably because we're afraid that you might be involved in the treason. That's got to be done by the legislature. Those are some examples. Those are real-world examples. We can think of other checks, right? Imagine that the president can pardon only with the advice and consent of the Senate. That's not entirely unusual, given that we see two advice and consent clauses in the Constitution.
2: So when we talk about advice and consent, but checks and balances, it's always struck me when the discussion about the pardon power and how it's been abused and used in the last several decades, and there's a tendency to talk about the pardon power as a kind of plenary thing, I'm always struck by the degree to which the absence of a discussion of what's happened to the impeachment power. Because I would imagine, and I think this is true, that the founders would have thought, okay, you've given this really quite, awesome power to the president. But still, if he, abuses it, even though it's a legitimate power, but he uses it for illicit purposes, you can be impeached and convicted. But with the impeachment power becoming, the constitutional version of a dodo bird, I would argue is the principal reason why presidents feel free to do what they've done the last several decades.
0: I think you're absolutely right, Gary. Early on, Jefferson says impeachment's a scarecrow. No executive official has ever been impeached and removed. It's only been judges. Of course, sometimes that means they're just resigning because they know they're going to be convicted in the Senate. So I think impeachment hasn't proven as much of a check on the presidency as they would have supposed, in part because of the rise of political parties where a good portion of the House or the Senate views the president as a party leader and someone that can't be criticized, at least not criticized freely, or because they're afraid of their own standing within the party and perhaps being primaried or, having a party divided at the general election. I think also the fact that presidents can't run for more than two terms means that in the second term, mm-hmm. they know that they can do things that, where they can't be held responsible for it electorally because they can't run again. Mm-hmm. And I think that does make them a little more bold in their second term. And of course, we do see a lot of pardons that are controversial at the end of a president's tenure in office, either If they lose after the end of the first term, they might be more willing to do certain things. And certainly at the end of the second term, they are more free because they don't suffer electoral consequences. They do suffer reputational consequences, but, you know, they perhaps suppose that time will heal those wounds.
1: So how did that actually arise? And we're so accustomed now to presidents signing a wave of pardons on literally the 11th hour of the last day in office. Was, to the extent that the pardon power was used early in the Republic, was that a feature then for presidents who'd not stood for re-election, or is that really a modern development?
0: I think you'll always find lots of pardons at the end of a term, in part because presidents receive petitions and don't act upon them, and then they feel a need to kind of finish unfinished business. So Washington, I think, issued pardons at the end of his term. Hmm. I think what's going on now, to go back to Gary's interesting point, is that there's far more criminal laws. There are far more, you know, far more accused and far more criminals. There's still only one president, and so there's a backlog of petitions that come from the Justice Department through the vetting process there that sit at the White House, and it's obviously not a high priority for the president to go through thousands of petitions. But at the end of the term, I guess they feel some need to make some headway with these petitions, and so that's a reason for going through them. But there have also been other times in our, you know, other dates that have been kind of special. There were a lot of Christmas Day pardons. There were a lot of what you might call festive pardons, where presidents would issue pardons on certain festivals. Yeah. And this kind of goes back to Britain. There was a coronation pardon at the beginning of every monarch's reign where they would pardon thousands of people. And it was, I'm the king and I'm very happy, and guess what? You're all going to get a pardon.
1: Yeah.
0: And that's sort of why we would have pardons around Christmas time as well, or 4th of July. The same kind of reason. It's a day of celebration, and you know, you're helping someone, presumably, hopefully someone worthy.
1: Yeah, we have that today. Yeah. In this day and age, on Thanksgiving, right?
0: Yeah.
1: With the turkeys.
0: Yeah. With the turkey,
1: also,
0: that's
1: yeah.
0: right.
2: Yeah, also when we get a new president of AEI, he usually pardons the scholars, and we go on.
1: So how was the pardon power really used in the early presidencies, though? Gary, I'd love your thoughts on this, too.
2: Well, this is a great part of the book. I don't want to interrupt, but the your discussion of Washington's use of the pardon power is really quite striking. So.
0: Yeah. So I've got a chapter on Washington, and then the subsequent chapter, the next chapter is about pardon controversies in the first, you know, in over across presidential administrations, where there's a claim of politicization. With respect to Washington, I just wanted to see what Washington was doing, how he handled pardon applications, and it's what you'd expect. He shows wisdom and judgment and circumspection. He receives a pardon petition from the prisoner. He then writes the district attorney who prosecuted. He writes to the judge who heard the case and asks for their opinion about the trial and the person. And then sometimes he asks his cabinet, and sometimes he asks Supreme Court justices what they think about the situation. And he mulls it over and he makes a decision. And in his pardon, he will tell you why he's granted the pardon. This person was actually innocent. This person didn't know about the law. This person has suffered enough. This person has led an exemplary life until this point. And he'll list two or three reasons, then he'll sometimes say, and other reasons. But he's giving you reasons because he understands that this is something for posterity. And in fact, pardons aren't written to the person who benefits from them. They're written to the world, right? They're public documents. And so he's writing to the world, and he even tells, you know, I think he tells, maybe it was the Attorney General, keep this evidence because I want people to know why I issued the pardon. So he's the ideal president in so many ways. He's just very careful about it. I'm not saying that his successors weren't careful, but he's not accused of politicizing the pardon power. His successors are. John Adams is said to have pardoned the rebels in the Freeze Rebellion in western Pennsylvania, in part to get votes in Pennsylvania. And whether that's true or not, he does get more votes in Pennsylvania, both popular votes and electoral college votes the second time around. He doesn't win the presidency the second time around, but he does get more votes, which raises the question, you know, did he do so because he thought there were good public policy reasons for these pardons, or did he do so to get votes? Jefferson is accused by Abigail Adams of pardoning someone who had criticized her husband, John Adams. Jefferson's response is, well, I did it because the Sedition Act is unconstitutional. And Abigail Adams says, no one I know believes you. You pardon this guy because he's been consistently critical of Federalists. He's your party ally. I know you've been subsidizing him for years. You're just pardoning one of your allies in the press. This has nothing to do with the Constitution. And Jefferson's response is, well, you'll have to judge me by, you know, my lifetime of public service, right? And people will have to draw their own judgments, which is, of course, always true, right? Because no president says, I pardon for the wrong reasons, right? They're not, you know, that's not going to be said.
3: Sarikrishna Prakash, the presidential pardon, the short clause with a long, troubled history.
0: So there's those two interesting pardons where people are accusing them of doing so for political reasons. I flash forward to Lincoln and Johnson. And Lincoln, you know, his pardon of Confederates is actually tied to their supporting the Emancipation Proclamation. They have to support it, which I think means they can't contest it, even if it liberates their slaves, right? And you might think, well, I mean, like my, you know, my initial reaction is, well, this is good. Like everyone opposes slavery, and he's making sure that the, you know, the Emancipation Proclamation works. But one can quickly see how this is problematic, right? Suppose the president says, I will pardon you only if you support my immigration policies, or only if you support my budget, or only, you know, if you support this or that. And you can see why, well, that's, that seems like you're purchasing someone's political support or submission. And you might think, well, that sort of conditional pardon is sort of constitutionally problematic. Johnson continues that policy, but what's interesting about Johnson is he is told if you issue an amnesty before the Democratic convention, it will help you secure the Democratic nomination. His cabinet meets, they all decide he should issue an amnesty. He issues the amnesty on the same, the first day of the Democratic convention. He is told it's very helpful. He doesn't get the nomination in 1868, but it seems like it's designed to help him get the nomination. So it's another sort of politicized pardon. More modern examples would be Ford and Nixon. There's a claim, never proven, that Ford is pardoning Nixon in return for Nixon resigning. Mm-hmm. There are claims about George H.W. Bush and Iran-Contra. Of course, you know about Clinton and the pardon of Mark Rich and the pardons of the FALN and Hasidic Jews in New York and how it helps Clinton's presidential library and potentially helps Senator Hillary Clinton.
1: Well, to go back to the beginning then again, Gary, it's very interesting then. As you know, Washington was so deliberate about setting precedents and being seen as setting precedents in every facet of his administration. And so here he's doing it too self-consciously with respect to the pardon power. But whereas future presidents really were constrained or constrained themselves to so many of Washington's precedents, were wary of being seen as going beyond Washington, it's interesting that the pardon power is a place where maybe Washington's precedents or efforts to set precedents didn't quite stick. I wonder what that says about the pardon power.
2: Yeah, well, I also think probably it has something to do with the fact that Washington was extremely conscious of the fact that his authorities were cabined by the various oaths and duties he had. So I'd be interested in going back and looking at actually the language inside some of those pardon powers about how he tied the pardons themselves to his, you know, his constitutional responsibilities. You know, either specifically or broadly. I think that element of understanding of the president's power duty nexus disappeared very quickly in presidential life. So I think that's one of the reasons why the precedents that Washington sort of tried to set disappeared so, I think, so quickly.
1: Yes. So you want to speculate on that at all?
0: Well, it's really hard trying to read the take care clause with the pardon clause, right? Because mm-hmm. the take care clause says you have to take care that the laws be faithfully executed. The pardon clause essentially says the statute says 10 years, but you can make it 5. You can commute it. Or the statute says someone guilty of this should be, you know, put to death, but you can commute it to a life sentence. And so there's a little bit of a tension there between this duty and this power, which in some respects is a negation of the law. Now you can try to solve that by saying, well, the pardon clause is itself a law and so you can use it, but then it raises the question of, well, what's left of the take care clause if the pardon clause modifies it? And so there are certain pardons where you can say that they will conduce to overall law-abiding citizenry. So if you pardon rebels in return for them laying down their arms and being peaceable, you are increasing the amount of sort of law-abiding citizens. But most pardons don't have that feature, right? Because someone in jail presumably can't violate all sorts of laws. If you pardon them, they can go out and violate a bunch of laws. And you're also negating the statute that says they have to be there for 10 years. To my knowledge, there's no discussion of the interaction of these two clauses and whether one sort of supersedes the other or not. What I do know is that pardons regularly take a statute and don't implement it the way you might suspect that you would have to if you really took that language literally.
1: Well, I wonder, Cy, because you're right. On the one hand, the pardon power on its face is very broad, and like all sort of broadly worded constitutional powers, it creates its own temptations. Then when I read the faithfully execute clause, it reminds me that, I mean, the clause isn't completely execute, right? I mean, we all know you can't execute every law completely in all cases. The founding generation knew as well as anybody there's going to be some judgment calls there. And so it's that phrase faithfully that's calling something out of a president, right? I don't mean necessarily religious faith, but in the same way that they had the oath clause there for a reason, they knew that you had to have some things in the Constitution that tried to bound a president, not through checks and balances, but through honor, faith, whatever. And so I maybe see the two clauses as working hand in hand. One is mm-hmm. a very broad, open-ended power that's going to tempt its holder into abuse. And so it's exactly for these other, you have the other things exactly for that reason. The oath, the faithful execution clause, and then in addition to that, things like the impeachment clause.
0: Well, I mean, this kind of, I think, dovetails well with what Gary said. Yeah, certainly it's possible if you think about the word faithfully to think that you have to honestly think this somehow conduces to either better execution or a better republic if you make the pardon as opposed to not. And you can tell a story where, you know, you would issue certain pardons for that reason and not issue others, and that might somehow make them cohere. What's interesting is that in England and even in the United States, you have this, I mentioned this tradition of coronation pardons. It's, I guess you could think that every so often there has to be a cleansing or some kind of forgiveness, and it's just going to be time to coincide with the coronation as opposed to some other event. Washington, as commander in chief, had a pardon power granted by statute mm-hmm. under the Articles, and he issued some of these sort of what I call festival pardons as well. He issued one on the day that we made a treaty with France, a treaty of alliance, 1778, and he pardons basically everybody in the army who's guilty of a crime. And then he issued one, I think, later on the Declaration of Independence. Mm-hmm. So what's going on there? He's kind of like forgiving everybody without regard to what they've done. And you could tell a story, well, he's just made a judgment that we ought to forgive everybody, wipe the slate clean, and that is somehow faithful to the system of laws that Congress created, because these are all congressional laws that impose, you know, this military discipline. Or there is some residual tension between that kind of exercise of the pardon power and some sense of faithfulness. So, for instance, in the extreme, could the president tomorrow say, look, I think everybody ought to have a clean slate, and I'm going to give it to them in the manner of, you know, George Washington and King George III? I will accept murderers and treasonous folks, however many there are in jail. I'll accept certain heinous crimes, but everybody else, we're giving them a clean slate. I don't know. I don't know if we would think that as being consistent with the Take Care Clause. Maybe it's consistent with some higher notion of forgiveness, right, that's implicit in the pardon power. I guess it all depends on how you read those majestic phrases in the Constitution and in the Pardon Clause.
3: Sai Krishna Prakash, author of the book The Presidential Pardon, joined in conversation by Adam White and Gary Schmidt of American Enterprise Institute.
1: It's funny that you bring up the context of Washington's background as commander-in-chief for the Constitution granting pardons then. So I actually wanted to raise that question for both of you. I'm very curious. How did Washington's experience in pardoning as commander-in-chief, or even just in sort of granting or dispensing or carrying out justice in the context of the Revolutionary War, I wonder how that might have shaped his view of the pardon power in peacetime. And you could say something very similar about Lincoln. He wasn't a general, of course, but Lincoln was famous for being very careful and thoughtful in how he both carried out justice in the context of the Civil War, or how he used mercy in the Civil War. I mean, the stakes of both those things were so enormous it had to have some kind of formative effect on how, say, Washington thought about the pardon power. I mean, Gary, do you have any thoughts on that?
2: Yeah, I think Cy makes this point in the book too, which is that military discipline and military laws, unlike law, civil laws at the time, the founding, were really quite onerous. And so you actually wound up, if you applied the law constantly to the letter, you were actually creating a disrespect for the law because it obviously wasn't just given certain circumstances. So there's a way in which, kind of paradoxical way in which I think Washington's example when he's commander-in-chief is he keeps the very terror of the law viable by precisely being merciful in particular, circumstances. So it's an odd phenomenon, but in the absence of having the sort of the mercy element of it, you actually undermine the law itself.
1: So, any thoughts on this?
0: I mean, I think Washington understood that the more soldiers he executed, the fewer soldiers he had.
2: Well, that's good. So
0: I think he practiced some sort of policy of decimation where you would, kill 1 out of 10 soldiers for an offense. That would then serve as an example to others. And his pardons were often issued at the last second. Like, authors write about a horseman galloping to the execution site and saying, you've been pardoned, because he wanted to instill the fear in the person right up to the moment so they wouldn't desert or do whatever they had done again. So I think he's very mindful about how he needs soldiers, how people, lots of people are serving and then leaving, right? And so their enlistment's up. He wants to keep his soldiers, and you can't keep them if you're executing, 10% of them a year. So that's part of the policy. What's interesting about Washington as president is there is no example of a general pardon for everybody, right? He doesn't do what he did as commander-in-chief. There is no, July 4th pardon or Christmas Day pardon or a pardon in commemoration of the Treaty of Alliance with France, which is a huge deal in 1778, right? It's the first nation to recognize America's independence because they're joining us in the war against Great Britain. So he doesn't do anything like that, which could mean that he thinks that the Take Care Clause somehow forbids it. Or maybe he just doesn't think that he should be issuing a sort of general amnesty, with exceptions for murder, et cetera. I don't know the answer to that. There hasn't been anything like those pardons since then. There are pardons issued on Christmas Day, but they're often just discrete pardons to a bunch of people rather than some, let's put everything behind us and pardon thousands at once. I think that would seem alien to a lot of people, even though it was once a feature of British and certainly early American practices.
2: Yeah, speaking of presidents, I had this question. I've always wondered about it, and I can't remember if you address it in the book or not. This idea of preemptive pardons. On its face, you would think pardons have to follow, an actual indictment, a charge or even a conviction, but tossing out pardons, about offenses that haven't occurred yet. Are there precedents for that, or where'd this come from, actually?
0: So just to be clear, you cannot pardon before an offense, or put more precisely, if the president issues a pardon that says, I'm pardoning you in advance for tax fraud, it's invalid. The offense has to occur first. Mm-hmm. So that kind of preemptive pardon won't work. That's just a dispensation. That's barred by the English Bill of Rights, and it's never been understood to be part of the executive power in the United States. The president can't suspend a law, nor can he issue individualized licenses to violate the law. The other kind of preemptive pardon that people talk about is your pardon before prosecution. Well, that's always been a feature of American law. Think about a rebel fighting the United States government. If you tell the rebel, I can't pardon you until we prosecute you, the rebel's going to say, well, then I'm not laying down my arms, because you're basically telling me I'm going to lay down my arms, we're going to undergo a trial, I then have to go through that process, I guess plead guilty. No, you can pardon me now. It's preemptive in the sense that I haven't been prosecuted, but it's not preemptive in the sense that I haven't done anything wrong yet. So that kind of preemptive pardon has always been a possibility, that you can pardon people before they're prosecuted, but you can't pardon them before they've committed the offense.
2: So the Biden family pardons that reached back, there's been no indictment, there's been no charge, but they're pardoned for what?
0: Well, I mean, those pardons are in the book.
2: No, it's they only become active if somebody gets... So if somebody has to actually indict, even though they know that the person's going to be pardoned.
0: Hmm. Well, so, you know, what I would say about the Biden pardons, and it's discussed in the book, this Hunter is pardoned for all offenses over a 10-year period. So whatever he's done wrong for 10 years... it doesn't matter because he can't be prosecuted for it, which means more precisely, if some U.S. attorney tries to prosecute Hunter Biden, the person will produce the pardon, Hunter will produce the pardon, and the court will say, well, you can't prosecute Hunter Biden. More likely, the prosecutor's not even going to bother, right, because they know it's within the 10-year period. Interestingly enough, the other family members, the siblings and the in-laws, they didn't receive a pardon for all offenses. They received a pardon for all non-violent offenses, which then makes your head spin, because you basically are saying, I think, in effect, that you're pardoning Hunter for violent offenses, because otherwise, why is there a restriction in one that's not in the other? But the end result is, yes, they can't be pardoned for all those offenses over a 10-year period. Hunter had been prosecuted, and that prosecution has been effaced by virtue of the pardon. Any other prosecution that might have arisen is also prevented. Those siblings had not been charged yet, but they can't be charged now given the pardon. Or more specifically, if they are charged, they will produce the pardon in court and the indictment will be dismissed.
1: But back to that first version of preemptive pardons. You said a president can't pardon somebody before a crime was committed. But you know, at the outset of the conversation, you pointed out presidents are uniquely well positioned to make a promise and keep the promise. So a president might not technically preemptively pardon somebody, but he can make a very credible statement that he will pardon somebody. Mm-hmm. And then after the crime is committed, he makes the pardon. Now, as you said, there's really no common law or British antecedent to that in the English Bill of Rights. And it does seem on its face an affront to the notion of a pardon in the way we understood them for a very long time. Could you go the extra step and say if a president actually promised a pardon and then delivered it, that would somehow be unconstitutional? Or that it's just it is what it is, and it's left to things like politics and impeachment?
0: I mean, I talk about that possibility specifically in light of this idea that presidents will now pardon political allies at the end of their term. Mm-hmm. In particular, they might pardon their members of their cabinet or U.S. attorneys or ICE officers or, you know, student loan forgivers, right? Whatever. We don't need to be political here in the sense of saying one party will do it and one party won't. But imagine you're a president and you want your administration to take some aggressive legal stance. Imagine that people within the administration are fearful that they might be prosecuted. Well, a pardon would prevent that, right? And you can imagine good and bad reasons for issuing that pardon. So would the pardon be unconstitutional? The book talks about this. I think it would certainly be constitutionally problematic to promise a pardon in return for the officers pursuing some aggressive attack, you know, while they're in office. But there's a question of what it means to say it's unconstitutional. Let's just imagine it's unconstitutional. Two things might follow. One, the pardon's invalid. Or two, the president acted unconstitutionally, but the pardon is still valid. And the pardon clause doesn't tell us which of those two things is right, because it doesn't even tell us which pardons would be unconstitutional if issued, in the sense that they were issued for the wrong reasons. Right? The pardon doesn't say you can't pardon for these five reasons, and it further doesn't say if you pardon for these five reasons, the pardon is valid, but you did something wrong, naughty, naughty, or that it's invalid, right? But I think that's, you know, either thing is possible, right? That you might say that the Constitution, the pardon was improperly or unconstitutionally issued, and then you might say one of two things: therefore, it's invalid, or it was issued for the wrong reasons, the person acted unconstitutionally, but it's still valid as to the person because we can't, you know, we can't take away the pardon. The pardon's still vested. So imagine, I think I talked about this in the book, imagine a president says, I'm only going to pardon white people, and they only pardon white people. You might think, well, that violates some equal protection component of the Fifth Amendment's Due Process Clause. Is the remedy to say the pardon's not valid? That could be an answer, right? To say, well, all you guys who thought you were pardoned, you're not. But another answer would be the president acted illegally or unconstitutionally, but the pardon is still valid. Of course, a third possibility is everybody gets a pardon without regard to their race, right? That would be an interesting conclusion, right? Because the way to deal with the equal protection violation might be to extend it to everybody. The Constitution just doesn't answer those questions, it seems to me.
3: Satkrishna Prakash, discussing his book, The Presidential Pardon, is in conversation with Adam White and Gary Schmidt.
1: Now, just let's talk a little bit about the modern context. A few of the things you just described a moment ago, you know, the incentives for a president to grant broad pardons near the end of his administration. They say something about the president, but also about the president's perception of his political opponents, the opponents of the people he's pardoning. We do live in an era now where both political parties are very worried about the other party prosecuting them mm-hmm. once that party's in office. I mean, this is the theme of the Supreme Court's recent decision in the presidential immunity case, right? One of Chief Justice Roberts' main points at the end of the opinion is we live in an era where, I think he said, the executive branch is at risk of cannibalizing itself with each new administration reaching back to prosecute and investigate its predecessors. Mm-hmm. So in this new era of broader pardons and politically precautionary pardons, how much of this development reflects poorly on presidents granting pardons, and how much does it reflect poorly on a new era of political prosecutions of one's political enemies?
0: That's a wonderful question, Adam.
1: Thank you very much.
0: I think you're saying that perhaps presidents are issuing pardons because they fear that the other side is going after them for political reasons. They mm-hmm. fear that the other side's going to go after their allies for political reasons. And I think that's true. I do think that both parties see the other as being willing to weaponize prosecutions, and both parties have reason to think, you know, that about the other party. I don't think it's just a feature of one party. I think, you know, that people talk that way if they're of one party or the other. But the reality is something different altogether. But I obviously also think that it's a sad statement for the rule of law if presidents are just immunizing their allies and then claiming with some, you know, kernel of truth that they're doing so because they'll be, you know, persecuted by their enemies. So let me give you an example. Joe Biden says, I'm pardoning, you know, Hunter and family members because I'm afraid the next administration will prosecute them or persecute them, both. But of course, it's his administration's lawyers that have prosecuted Hunter Biden, and it's his administration's lawyers that are investigating his brother. I don't remember the brother's name, but it's James Biden, I believe.
2: Yep.
0: And so he's basically criticizing members of his own administration. I guess you can have the view that they're persecuting the president's family, but it seems unlikely. And, you know, it's important that people not be prosecuted for the wrong reasons, but it's also, I think, important that people not be pardoned merely because some people believe that there will be political persecution. So it's a bit of a catch-22. I do feel like we're in an age of weaponized prosecutions, but I also don't want to be in an era where presidents are regularly immunizing all their allies within the government, because that will incentivize them to do the president's bidding without fear of any sort of, you know, legal consequences as a result. I mean, imagine if Nixon told the Watergate burglars, I got your back, you know, go ahead and burgle the Watergate and, you know, I'll pardon you before I leave. I don't think he pardoned them. I don't know.
2: No, he didn't.
0: Yeah.
1: Gary, were you about to say something?
2: No, this conversation just reminds me that one of the anticipated elements of the constitutional system was that you would have presidents that would get reelected and reelected. And so the incentive structure for, you know, behaving yourself was just presumed much greater than if you have two terms or lame ducks, you know.
1: By the way, one of the reasons why I brought up the prosecution side of this is it seems to me that both on pardons and on prosecution around the presidency, we're seeing a really interesting reversal of the original purposes of these things. And here's what I mean. On the prosecution side, we've had now for decades different kinds of independent prosecutors. It was under a statute, the independent counsel statute, that went away. Now we have sort of a special counsel provision to under regulations to give prosecutors a certain kind of independence. And why do we do that? Well, in the first instance, it was because we wanted presidents, this is the argument for it, we wanted a president in a case where it looked like his own administration had done wrong to not distort the prosecutorial investigational process within that administration. We wanted to create space so that presidents wouldn't protect their own people from prosecution. There's enormous constitutional problems with that. That's it gives rise to the Morrison v. Olson decision. I'm very sympathetic to the Scalia side of that debate, the Silberman-Scalia side of that debate. But the point is now today, when you hear people talk about special counsel, it's usually fans of the administration that want a president to appoint a special counsel so that he can't be reined in by future administrations. We've taken special counsels as a protection against the president abusing powers, and we've used it to sort of turbocharge a president's powers. Meanwhile, with pardons, we thought of it in theory, it's supposed to be a tool of presidential mercy, of executive branch self-restraint, but it's now becoming a power that can be used and leveraged. I just think it's very interesting that maybe I'm overstating it, but the symmetry between these two things, the ways in which we've thought about presidential power and constraint on the pardon side and on the special prosecutor side. And I don't think it's a coincidence that now we're seeing these things collide, right? The prosecutions around the presidency and the use of the pardon power within the presidency. I don't know if that's really a question. It was a very long filibuster, but it's just something that occurred to me as we're thinking through a few of these different trends. Can I ask an actual question?
0: Yeah.
1: How could we reform the pardon? As we said earlier, there is any number of ways that they could have structured the pardon power. I mean, the presidency has limits with advice and consent on the appointment side of things, precisely so that presidents would be prohibited from, or at least embarrassed to, use the appointment power for the basest motives. I mean, Hamilton writes that in Federal 76. Presidents are limited on treaties and so on. We didn't limit them on the pardon power, but could we now? I mean, would it be worth considering a constitutional amendment to put some kind of Senate confirmation power on the veto? I'd love to hear both of your thoughts on that.
0: Well, that's a great question. The book has a chapter on reforms, and obviously one thing you could do is require the Senate's advice and consent before a pardon vests, before it takes effect. And that would mean that the president could only, pardon would only be effective if the Senate agreed. An alternative reform would be, well, the president's pardon is provisional. If the Senate or the House says no within 60 days, if the Senate or House does not say no within 60 days, then it takes effect. And that changes the dynamics. Mm-hmm. The Senate advice consent function makes, if you put it that way, the pardon only takes effect if they affirmatively act. But you might favor what people call a legislative veto, where the president puts something before Congress, and if they don't say no, either chamber, it then takes effect. And that might sort of be a better system, I think, than advice and consent. I kind of wonder whether, advice and consent sort of overburdens a Senate that's already burdened, right? They take forever to consent to nominations, and they don't consent to treaties at all anymore. I don't know if you want to burden them this way, but it's kind of like...
1: I know, because the Senate is so burdened by its workload.
0: Yeah. Well, I'll defer to you on how burdened it is. But there's the question of actually being burdened and being, having the perception that you are burdened.
1: Yeah.
0: They evidently feel burdened,
1: yeah.
0: Right? That they're not doing more. So I think a better reform would be some kind of legislative veto where The president says, I'm going to pardon someone. The Senate and the House each have a veto over it. If either one says this is a bad idea by majority vote, then the pardon doesn't take effect. But if nothing, if they don't do anything, if they're, you know, there's inertia, then the pardon would take effect. And I think this would deal a lot with a lot of the problems. An alternative suggestion would just be to say that the president can't pardon the last, you know, 180 days of his second term or his first term if he loses the election or chooses not to run. And I think that deals at least with the problem of pardoning without, you know, kind of pardoning as you're leaving the office and not paying attention to the public or legislative sentiment about those pardons. Of course, you could have something more radical, right, by saying certain offenses can't be pardoned, but it's, I think, a bit hard to figure out what those offenses would be. And there's so many offenses that allies could be charged with that I don't, would you list 20 offenses the president couldn't pardon? It seems a little bit problematic. And then finally, there's another reform in the book that isn't really coherent with the theme of the book, but I thought it was worth mentioning. Presidents are way behind in considering the many pardon petitions before them. And so I suggest at least the possibility that maybe someone else should also have a pardon power to deal with all the applications that the president hasn't acted upon. Hmm. Because if you listen to criminal justice reform advocates, the president isn't doing a very good job of thinking about whom ought to be pardoned, in part because they don't want to have a Willie Horton situation where they release someone and then that person commits a crime and then they get blamed for it. Now, obviously, I don't want more Willie Hortons who commit crimes on parole or what have you. But you might think, you know, that too many people are in prison, that prison sentences are too high. The president isn't able to wield the pardon pen with the same, you know, ease and dexterity as would have been the case in the past, and partly because they have many more duties and partly because they have many more pardon petitions. I think every president leaves office with thousands of pardon petitions they haven't acted upon. And that's after the Department of Justice has sifted through the many more pardon applications. Like they act as a sieve, right? They get 50,000 and then they send 4,000 to the White House, and the president might act on 500. And so maybe there, you know, maybe in some weird sense there ought to be some commission. Maybe the Congress could also have a pardon pen, right, where other people could pardon as well, which means even if the president didn't want to do it, some other entity might be able to wield the pardon pen.
3: Sarkrishna Prakash, The Presidential Pardon, The Short Clause with a Long Troubled History, discussing his book at American Enterprise Institute.
2: Yeah, I mean, I'm quite open to a constitutional amendment if one could be had. I mean, I don't think you can ever, no matter what the institutional arrangement would be, you're not going to escape the partisan politics, of course. Mm. But just broadly speaking, when you combine the fact that we have, you know, we've gone down the road of a very strong unitary executive way of thinking about the presidency, and then you combine that with the fact that presidents are head of political parties. We just have a different kind of regime than what the founding generation and the drafters of the Constitution had in mind. So it makes perfect sense to make some adjustment given the just changing nature of the polity.
1: Why don't we open this up to audience questions? If you have a question, just raise your hand, and the microphone will find you. And while they're getting started, I noticed neither of you raised the prospect of just the need to just abolish the pardon power altogether. I mean, is that a crazy suggestion? I mean, if the presidency is too big for the pardon power, if the presidency is just so powerful that there's just too much opportunity or temptation for the abuse of the pardon power, maybe the safest constitutional reform would be to get rid of it altogether. I'm not saying I agree with that myself. I'm struck that neither of you raised
2: would you
1: that.
2: Put it somewhere place else? Is that what
1: no?
2: You
1: I'm saying get rid of it altogether.
2: Yeah.
1: That if it went all the way through, if a prosecution went all the way through a conviction and the judge oversaw it and it got appellate review and everything. Maybe in this day and age, that's the safest way to mix both the execution of laws with mercy. Is abolishing the pardon power ridiculous?
2: Yes.
1: It might be? Okay.
2: No, I do think that the issue of mercy and the law not being applicable in all circumstances in the correct way that you would think about what the purpose of the law is does require somebody to have the ability to say, step in and say, this is just simply unjust. And to the degree it's unjust, you wind up creating a dynamic where people just don't value the law itself.
1: Posing this question to a Texan, you'd say, yeah, get rid of it. Get rid of the pardon altogether. Si, what do you think?
0: I mean, I think it's the most unlikely reform, but it's clearly on the minds of some people because more people are talking about it as a possibility of getting rid of it. If what they mean by that is, getting rid of it from the president, I think it's less radical if someone else has the authority or some, body or institution or multi-member panel has the power. I think it becomes more palatable to talk about getting rid of it. I think, we haven't had a rebellion in a long time. It's a mistake to think we won't have them, I guess, going forward. And it might be useful to have one person have the power in that context because, again, it's more likely to be issued by one person than by Congress or by, a 50-person pardon committee. Mm-hmm. But there are clearly more people, very smart people, who are talking about getting rid of it altogether. Maybe they're just staking out a position which then allows them to compromise to something less radical. But really smart people are talking about it.
1: All right. Well, I have two questions left, but I'm going to save them, and I'm sure one person in this room is going to ask one of those questions. Mikey, do you want to? There was a hand up earlier, right over here, wasn't there? No, right there.
4: Thank you. My name is Lawrence Burkhard. I have a quick question that made me. After you mentioned that George Washington provided pardons to both military as a commander and to civilians. In today's courts, with the court martial and the military, is it common for the president to provide a pause on that? So, even though it sounds like today the president's power is generally geared towards non-military offenses. Does the president ever nowadays extend that to the military convictions as well?
0: Great question. The president has power to pardon all offenses against the United States. The military offenses are offenses against the United States. There were some controversial pardons, I believe, during the first Trump administration mm-hmm. of soldiers who were charged with, I think, war crimes of various sorts, and President Trump pardoned those offenses. So the power still extends to those sorts of offenses, offenses against the laws of war, offenses against the Uniform Code and military justice. I don't think it's as much in the news because the president's pardoning so many other people that that are newsworthy, but Donald Trump could pardon many, any number of military figures who've been accused of a crime or been convicted of a crime by a court martial.
2: I mean, traditionally, presidents have, stayed away from it because military discipline requires, a higher standard of obeyance to military codes. So presidents typically haven't weighed in, but again, there's no bar to them doing so.
1: Other questions? Anybody? It's a question right over here.
5: Hi, Ian Sheridan. I think Lieutenant Calley, the My Lai massacre with Nixon, he did something. I think he took him out of jail. I don't know if he pardoned him, but that was a pretty controversial action in 1970-ish something. Was that an actual pardon?
2: I think it was commutation. I think so.
5: That's something a little different legally, I guess.
2: Yeah. Yeah.
5: Okay.
0: Well, it's under the pardon clause. It's just the pardon clause mentions pardons and reprieves, and it's understood that the president can shorten a sentence. So if Gary said that he commuted his sentence, and that is an aspect of the pardon power.
1: That's not the reprieve power, but the pardon power?
0: Well, the reprieve power is just like don't execute the sentence, right? Okay. Like don't put him in jail yet or don't execute them. I want to possibly issue a pardon later on. So reprieve is just like let's halt everything, and the pardon is anywhere from a commutation all the way to a full pardon.
1: Yeah. Other questions? I thought somebody was going to ask about self-pardons. Can a president pardon himself or herself? Again, the clause is, and he shall have power to grant reprieves and pardons for offenses against the United States, except in cases of impeachment. There's no except in cases of himself. Can a president constitutionally pardon himself?
0: So in my 2016 book, I said yes, because of what you just said, that there's no exception. And I gave this example of a territorial governor who was given statutory authority by Congress to pardon territorial offenses. He was found guilty of contempt in court, and so he issued the following pardon. I, Isaac A. Stevens, pardon Isaac A. Stevens. Signed, Isaac A. Stevens. Mm-hmm. And so I'm like, well, this is an example. I get there's no limitation. In this book, I'm more open to the idea that there's a spirit of the Constitution that suggests that presidents shouldn't be issuing this sort of self-interested pardon in this way. And it's the same kind of argument that people make as to why the vice president shouldn't preside over his own trial in the Senate. Right, the president, the vice president is the president of the Senate, meaning he presides over impeachment trials in the Senate. The one time he doesn't preside over a trial that's in the Constitution is when the president's being tried. It's the Chief Justice. And the idea there is that we shouldn't have the person who's going to become president if the president's convicted serve as president of the Senate. But there's no exception for when the vice president's being tried for a high crime and misdemeanor in the Constitution. But many people say there's got to be this implicit exception based on the idea that it's absurd. And I can better see the wisdom of that argument now as opposed to 2016. Part of it is that I'm less sort of wedded to the text now than I am in 2016. I'm more open to spirit-based arguments, and this certainly would be a spirit argument.
3: Sai Krishna Prakash, author of the book The Presidential Pardon, joined in conversation by Adam White and Gary Schmidt of American Enterprise Institute.
2: Okay, so...
1: Yeah, go ahead, Gary. Jump in.
2: No, he can't self-pardon. And I've made this argument along with my scholarly colleague Jeff Tulis. The first point would be is that the root word for pardon is from the Latin donare, which means to give. So original textualists should be open to the fact that pardon means to give something to somebody else. So you don't, I mean, we modern psychology, we say forgive ourselves, but that's modern psychology. That's not any way the founders would have thought about things. So the pardon power has to be, there has to be a recipient other than you who is giving. Second thing is that when you go through the notes of the convention, at one point, Governor Randolph raises the problem of the pardon power having to, a president perhaps hiding a conspiracy, a treasonous conspiracy by pardoning the conspirators and thereby hiding his role in it. And James Wilson rebuts, well, and that the pardon power doesn't prevent impeachment and then also criminal conviction. Wilson would not have made that argument if he thought the president could simply self-pardon. And as best I can tell, when I've gone through all the anti-federalist writings, even though they were quite, as Cy has mentioned, they were quite aware of some of the downsides of granting the president this broad pardon power, never once did anybody say that there was a possibility of a president exercising a self-pardon. So I think the historical evidence is pretty clear that this was not something that they thought was within the parameters of the pardon power.
1: You know, Gary, for your argument, I mean, it's not just sort of in the origins of the word pardon. It's not just in the origins of the word pardon, because the provision itself in the Constitution says the power to grant reprieves or pardons, mm-hmm. right? So there, too, it's the sense of somebody giving something to somebody else. Mm-hmm. On the other hand, though, we're very accustomed to thinking about the president in two senses, right? The president is executing an office separate from his own personal interests, rights, and so on. Again, the immunity case, right? They talk about what the president is doing in his presidential capacity and what a president is doing in his personal capacity. And when you start thinking about a president as having sort of these two capacities, suddenly that example of, who was it,
0: Isaac A. Stevens.
1: Isaac Stevens granting a pardon to Isaac A. Stevens. It doesn't seem that crazy, right? It's being granted by the office holder, and it's being received by the individual. I don't think presidents should pardon themselves, though. I had Mikey.
6: I don't know if this is on. Oh, there it is. Quick question. So if I recall correctly, Gerald Ford, when he pardoned Richard Nixon, one of the motivations or reasons he felt comfortable doing so is that he believed that accepting a pardon was an admission of guilt, or constituted an admission of guilt by the party that accepts the pardon. Was he right about that? Is the constitutional history clear one way or another that accepting a pardon constitutes an admission of guilt?
0: So he said that. He gave 20 reasons why he should pardon Nixon. He gave maybe 10 in the pardon and 10 in a speech at the same, on the same day. So he was deeply interested in giving public reasons for why he did this, because he knew it was going to be controversial. And that's one of the things he said.

0: Court has said that as well, but they're both wrong. Because imagine that everybody in the world comes to think that this person convicted of a crime is actually innocent. Right? They've got an airtight, the airtight alibi comes up afterwards, right? Or they find someone, you know, who admits that they did it and this person didn't do it. Well, does that mean the president can't pardon them because the person's actually innocent? That would be really odd. And of course, presidents have pardoned people and claimed that the person was actually innocent. And so I don't think a pardon necessarily or logically implies guilt. I don't think acceptance of the pardon logically implies guilt. Because if you think you're innocent and you've always maintained your innocence and you've convinced the president, I think the president can pardon you. So I think what's going on is it's a percentage game. Most people pardoned are probably guilty. So we naturally think, well, that if most people are guilty, then this person must be guilty as well. But, you know, it's a law, you know, it's a probabilistic claim, not a claim as to any particular person. So I don't think, you know, I mean, Biden said it doesn't mean my family's guilty. People will draw their own conclusions about whether they're guilty or not. But I don't think they could draw the necessary inference that they're guilty just because they got a pardon.
1: It's the way I deal with my kids.
2: Yeah. Si, I'm curious, as I understand it, a president can pardon somebody over a federal crime, but only a governor, only the state government can pardon somebody for a state crime. Is that absolutely certain? I know the language in the Constitution is to grant reprieves and pardons for offenses against the United States. Is there any colorable argument that offenses against the United States includes offenses against, you know, an individual state? Is there any real argument to be had around a president pardoning somebody over a state crime? Was that ever tested?
0: I don't know of anybody actually, any president trying to pardon someone for a state offense. I think it's always been understood to be federal offenses enacted by Congress. You could make a claim that it's the United States, which includes all the subsidiary states, but it's just never been understood that way. And I think, you know, when they want to talk about the individual states, they reference the states. And when they want to talk about the corporate entity, the larger entity, they talk about the United States. And of course, the United States is composed of the states, but I think they're conceptually distinct in the Constitution. I don't know of any other reference to the United States in the Constitution where they're referring to each of the individual states. I'd have to think about it some more. It's a very interesting question, right? I mean, whether they somehow mean the latter, but no one's ever, I think, acted pursuant to that understanding, and it would be deeply contrary to practice. I don't think the courts would uphold it. I mean, the president could issue a pardon that says you're pardoned for this crime of Maryland. Mm-hmm. I just don't think it would be valid when tested in court.
2: Yeah. One last question before we go. There's a question back here. We'll take one more audience question.
3: Thank you, Al Milliken. What more is known about serious crimes committed by someone who was pardoned by a president?
2: Are there examples, I guess, of people going on to commit serious crimes after a president?
0: I mean, I didn't really look to see if the people that got pardons committed other crimes. But I think there's an example ripped from the headlines of the president pardoning someone in his first term, this president, and then pardoning them again in the second term because they were prosecuted by the Biden administration. And I don't remember the exact crime, but it's someone getting pardoned for two different crimes. I presume, this is a cynical part of me, that they have some in the White House, and that's why they received two pardons. But I don't remember what the second crime was for. I don't know if it was violent or not.
2: Yeah. Okay, my last question, and I can't imagine ever asking this question to anybody, but you just spent a good amount of time writing an entire book about presidential pardons, so I feel totally comfortable asking you. Do you have a favorite pardon? I mean, you've studied all of this history of pardons. Is there one example of a presidential pardon, famous or not famous, that is just your favorite?
0: I mean, I wish you had told me this question beforehand. I haven't really ranked the pardons.
2: Yeah.
0: I think that Ford's pardon of Nixon was courageous because I don't believe he was doing so as part of some corrupt bargain. I think he knew he was going to face political flack, but I think he believed it would be best for the country. And that's,

0: you know, an act of courage, if that's all true. And although Ted Kennedy criticized him at the time of the pardon, he later on saw fit to ensure that Ford got the Profiles in Courage Award. And I think, you know, again, if you believe the story that I've just told, it was a courageous act on his part to put the country before his own, you know, narrow political concerns. So that's an admirable thing to do. But of course, you might think any time the president dispenses mercy for the right reasons, that's an admirable thing to do.
1: Yeah. Gary, I would be surprised if you had a favorite pardon, but if you have a favorite pardon you want to throw in before we go, feel free.
2: Well, I think some of the Lincoln pardons in particular are really quite striking, and both prudent, how prudent they were, but also how timely they were in the very Lincolnian sense.
1: Well, again, this is a wonderful book, and I hope you'll read it. And as it happens, we have free copies. So please come over, and I know Professor Prakash would be happy to sign them. But in the meantime, please join me in thanking our guests, Gary Schmidt, and our author, Sai Prakash.
3: This event took place early February at the American Enterprise Institute here in D.C. Sai Krishna Prakash, law professor at University of Virginia, is author of the book The Presidential Pardon, The Short Clause with a Long Troubled History. He was joined in conversation by two senior fellows at AEI, Adam White and Gary Schmidt.
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5: Ilich Ramirez Sanchez, better known as Carlos the Jackal, has been in prison for 32 years in France. He was captured in Sudan on August 14, 1994. In his book titled The Jackal, Washington Post correspondent Joby Warwick reports on his 2025 meeting with the jailed terrorist in Paris. Carlos told him, "I killed 83 people with my own hand," unquote. Reporter Warwick writes that, and I'm quoting, "Carlos mattered. He was the human face of a dangerous new form of international terrorism that emerged in the 1970s and the 1980s, which became the template for later groups such as Al-Qaeda and the Islamic State. The Jackal will be 77 years old on October the 12th. Joby Warwick, would you tell the story about the Paris drugstore grenade attack?
6: I will, and that's a very important one in the life of this young man who became known as Carlos the Jackal. But he's still in his early stages. He's still trying to kind of prove himself to his bosses. He has all kinds of aspirations to being famous and well known, but he's not getting there yet. So there's this incident in 1974 when there's been a hostage taking in the Netherlands involving some groups allied to his, and he's just looking to shake things up. There's been a standoff for a couple of days. Carlos gets the idea in his head that he's going to pressure the French government with an act of violence. He's going to try to, you know, pry loose this entrenched negotiation and make things happen in his way. So he does something that's fairly simple, but just horrific to think about. He goes to a public shopping center. It's a place in central Paris. It's well known there, you know, very busy place on a Sunday afternoon. And it's like a two-story thing. He walks up to the second floor looking down on all the shoppers and children and families below. And Carlos takes a grenade out of his pocket, sort of casually takes off the pin and just tosses it into the crowd and stands there for a second and watches the grenade bounce on the ground and then detonate to horrific effect. There's dozens of people injured. You know, young children are maimed. Two men are killed. And Carlos, who watches it all in a gray suit just sitting on the sidelines, just walks literally over the glass and past the broken bodies and out the door, and nobody gives him a second look. So he gets away with it completely.
5: What was the impact in the public media after that happened?
6: there is suddenly a great concern in France in particular, because there's been this, you know, the French investigators call it a blind attack, which means that there's no reason for it that anyone can fathom, no demands that were initially released, no one knows who this mysterious young bomber is. And so it's quite alarming to them. It creates a wanted man in France, and turns out to be Carlos, the guy they're looking for. Nobody knows his name. Nobody knows anything about him. He doesn't look Palestinian. Doesn't look like any of the groups they typically profile. And so he's very, very much wanted and completely a mystery. Nobody knows anything about him.
5: That was in 74. I want to drop back to 73 for a moment and have you tell the story of the attempted murder of Joseph Edward Seif.
6: Yes.
5: Who was he?
6: Joseph Seif was at the time president of Marks and Spencer, which is a big UK-based shopping chain. And he was a wealthy man, clearly because of his position. He lived in an affluent part of London, happened to also be a Jewish man and very closely associated with Israeli causes. So he raised a lot of money, as did his family, for Israeli institutions. And so he was, because of his support for Israel, he had found his way onto this Palestinian extremist group's hit list. They were looking for potential people, assassinations or hostage taking. Seif was way up on their list of potential targets. And they had somebody in London at the time who was potentially up for the job. At the time, Carlos the Jackal was essentially a sleeper cell. He was a sleeper agent living in London, living with his mother, living a fairly ordinary life, going to, teaching teaching English or Spanish to secretarial students. Very ordinary. But he kept clamoring for an opportunity to prove himself, to do one thing that would show his Palestinian friends that he had a lot of courage. And so they gave him this assignment. They said, go kill Joseph Seif. And so this happens, but it's the week between New Year's and Christmas in 1973. There's a very posh neighborhood in St. John's Wood, which is one of the nicest parts of London. Carlos stakes out the house, waits for it to be dark and for the lights to go on upstairs, and then just bursts into the house, pushes aside a butler, runs up to the second floor, and flings open a bathroom, and there in the bathroom is his intended victim, Joseph Seif, who, as you can imagine, is completely startled, doesn't know what's going on. Carlos says not a word, raises his pistol, and shoots this man right in the face. And it turns out to be not quite as tragic as it could have been, because the bullet hit the victim's teeth and was deflected. So Joseph Seif was wounded fairly seriously, but a few days later he was recovering and talking about his ordeal in the hospital. And Carlos, having proven himself in a way, but failed to the central mission, killing the man, just ran off to to live to see another day, and became, this was really the start of his terrorist career, that moment in 1973.
5: What kind of publicity came out of that event?
6: There is, again, a great speculation and curiosity in the British press in particular, and of course among investigators, who is this man? Who did this deed? And there's all kinds of, at the time, this is early 70s, so it's not that long after the attack on Israeli athletes at the Munich Olympics in 1972. People are quite concerned about terrorism. Now it's happened in central London against a victim who was, minding his own business in his own house. So people are horrified, but again, no idea who this young man is. The thing is about Carlos that you see throughout his career, and particularly in the early stages, he had this sense of himself that he could carry himself like he knew what he was doing, dress like somebody who was important or had some money, and police tended to just run right by him. And he could get away with his crimes again and again because no one seemed to be looking for him.
5: What was his height?
6: He was about a little bit over 5'10", so he wasn't a big guy, but he was decent size. He was always, sort of the physical characteristic that is remarkable at the time, is he's a little bit pudgy, and sometimes more than others, and he was very sensitive about his weight. And whenever he tried to chase women, which he did throughout his life, some were a little bit turned off because he was a little bit on the heavy side. He had, as his comrades described it, very fleshy breasts for a man, and he was very sensitive about that. Other than that, he was relatively good looking. He was not dashingly handsome, but had a swagger about him that made him, appealing to women that throughout his life, he had plenty of girlfriends, including some quite glamorous ones, But, you know, you would pass him on the street in a European capital and not think twice because he looked very Western, would not stand out in a crowd as somebody who would be a typical suspect for anything.
5: Back in 74, 73 time period, how old was he?
6: So he's quite young then. So he was born in 49. So we're talking like a 24, 25 year old when he's really starting to become, you know, someone important as a terrorist figure. And he began his career even earlier because at just age 21, being a college washout, he essentially dropped out of school and moved himself to the Middle East, a place where he'd never been. He had no association with any of the groups there, but wanted to volunteer to serve in one of the Palestinians' military training camps at the time, not because he cared about the cause so much, but he just wanted to learn how to do things. He wanted to learn how to shoot a gun and build a bomb and be a terrorist. And so that was induction at a very young age, and that those skills that he learned ended up being, you know, quite handy for him for the rest of his life.
5: How much time did he spend in the Soviet Union?
6: So the Soviet Union becomes a real mystery for investigators who are later trying to figure out his career. Was he a Soviet agent? Was he someone that the Soviets had somehow planted? And the reality is a lot more complicated. Young Ilyich, this is his real name, was Ilyich, he's from Venezuela, went to Moscow to go to college because his father was a Marxist and felt he needed a good Marxist education. But it was a school called Lumumba University. It's very international. The Soviets brought people from the developing world there to kind of indoctrinate them, maybe to recruit some of them. And indeed, the KGB, the Soviet spy service, had their eye on this young man and thought he was promising. He was smart. He spoke multiple languages, later at least six, so he's multilingual. He seems fearless, but the same kind of the rashness of his personality also kind of presented itself as a lack of discipline. He was a partier, and he got in trouble with the Russians because he just was more interested in drinking and girls than in studying. So his grades were terrible. He got in trouble for having parties in his dorms. There's this famous scene that's related in the book where the Russian dormitory minder comes in and there are liquor bottles all over his dorm room. A drunk woman stumbles out of the closet. It's chaos. And at the same time, Carlos manages to impregnate a girlfriend. And so after a while, the Russians just get tired of him and they send him packing, expelling from school. And it becomes liberating for Carlos because now he goes to the Middle East and starts his grand adventure. But the archival records indicate that the KGB looked at him, considered him as a potential recruit, but thought he was just too unruly and too undisciplined for them. So they let him go.
5: What's the story from 1974 and about the Hague and the organized seizure of the French embassy?
6: Yeah. So this was another test for young Carlos, who's still looking for opportunities to prove himself. And the group that he was part of at the time is called the Popular Front for the Liberation of Palestine. It's within the larger umbrella of the PLO, the Palestinian Liberation Organization, but it's on the fringe because it's a true Marxist group. They're communists. They're interested in a liberated Palestine, whatever that means for them, but mostly they want communist revolution. And because of their philosophy and ideology, Carlos clicks with them, but so do lots of other groups. There are Japanese communists. There are some German, West German radicals who all kind of march to the same beat. And so in 1974, an opportunity comes up for this Japanese communist group to kidnap a French official. And they do it in The Hague, the capital of, or so the, sort of the seat of diplomacy in the Netherlands, and take him hostage in the embassy. And there's this standoff again for several days. And the French and Dutch are trying to figure out how to make this event go away. And what happened is what always happened in those days. It's remarkable when you look back, but the governments caved in to the terrorist demands. They did it again and again. And in this case, they agreed to give the hostages an airplane and millions of dollars and, you know, safe passage anywhere in the world they wanted to go, even let them keep some of their weapons. And in this environment, these are Carlos's comrades. And it was that standoff, that hostage incident in The Hague, that led Carlos to this terrible grenade attack in Paris that he thought might be the sort of the way to kind of shake things loose and get the French to cave into the Japanese demands.
5: When did you decide you were going to write this book?
6: Well, it was kind of a long time coming. A lot of listeners, and I gather maybe you too, Brian, are of a generation where we remember an earlier type of terrorism. Most people who are younger than us, who grew up in the 9/11 generation, terrorism is defined by Al-Qaeda and Osama bin Laden. There was an earlier wave, and Carlos was the most famous or most infamous actor of that time, a time of hijackings, a time where there was extreme insecurity if you're flying anywhere in the world, because this was the moment when terrorist groups in the Middle East decided that they would go outside their region and not just attack their traditional foe, but any airliner in the world, any airport could be potentially the scene for or the setting for a terrorist attack. And I was fascinated by that period. I wanted to try to explain it because, in a way, it helps brings us to what came later, to Al-Qaeda. It set the stage for that. But also, the figure of Carlos was just someone I knew about from childhood. It was a name that was quite familiar at the time. But it was also a name I kept running into as a reporter, as a terrorist reporter covering events in the Middle East. I would go to countries such as Jordan and Israel, and I'd hear stories about Carlos the Jackal. There was a whole storyline that was completely new to me and had not really been reported. And as I began to gather information about this guy's life and the meaning of it, I just became convinced that it was a really good story to tell, and there was meaning to it. There was a reason to tell it, because Carlos really helps set the stage for all the things that happened in the later years with Al-Qaeda.
5: You tell us about a 1975 Paris shootout, which killed two French intelligence agents.
6: Yeah.
5: Was Carlos the Jackal involved in that?
6: Yes, he was. So this was 1975 in the heart of Paris. And this was the incident that really gave Carlos his name and gave him international renown. Now, as I mentioned, the police in French were looking for somebody. They knew there was this man around who had been throwing bombs into shopping centers, who did not appear to be Palestinian. They weren't sure who he was. But they ended up picking up or arresting Carlos's boss, the guy who ran operations for his terrorist group in France. And after several days of pretty demanding, pretty tough interrogation, Carlos's boss decided to cave in and gave the French whatever they were asking for. And one thing that he gave them was the identity, a false name, but at least a big clue into finding the man they were looking for, this mystery bomber. And they led, this informant led French police to an apartment where Carlos happened to be staying with one of his girlfriends. There was a party going on at the time. This often happens when Carlos is around. There's drinking and music and carousing. And suddenly two police officers knock at the door and they're looking for Carlos. And they confront him, pretty sure it's the man they're looking for. Carlos denies it. He makes up stories, offers them drinks. So there's this bizarre moment when the police officers are actually drinking whiskey with Carlos the Jackal and not really sure if he was the sort of the suspect or not. As all this is going on, there's another knock on the door. A third police officer arrives with the informant, with Carlos's boss. So this is the moment when Carlos realizes he's been caught. He realizes his boss has probably betrayed him. And so quick as a flash, he takes a gun from his back of his waistband, shoots his boss in the head, kills him, and then turns and before anyone can respond, shoots two police officers and kills them and also wounds a third. So it's awful carnage, you know, three dead bodies, one very badly wounded officer, and Carlos again, well-dressed, looking like he owns the place, just walks out the back door with his gun, walks past the cordons of police officers who are racing to the scene, and gets away without anyone giving him a second look.
5: Who knows that he's doing these kind of things back in the early to mid 70s?
6: And nobody initially, but once that shooting takes place, police begin to piece things together, because when Carlos runs away, he leaves some things behind. He leaves a passport, which turns out to be a fake. The name on the passport is Carlos, which is not his real name, but becomes his name. And for the rest of his criminal career, he's known as Carlos and soon becomes Carlos the Jackal. And that's another essentially a coincidence that kind of gives him that name. But the police figure out that he's really from Venezuela. This is his picture. We know what he looks like. We know he operates throughout Europe. And so they began to search for him. And from that point on, and really for the next 20 years, Carlos is on the run because he's one of the most wanted terrorists in the world. He becomes more wanted in the wake of some of his crimes later on. But police at least have his identity and they know what he looks like, and they just want very badly to find him.
5: The story about the Paris Orly airport grenade attempt, wiping out an airplane.
6: Yeah, this is a point where Carlos is graduating from these relatively small attacks, a shooting, a grenade attack, to wanting to take down a passenger plane. And it happened to be an Israeli passenger plane, El Al, which was a political target. And so he and his band of Palestinian friends go to Orly Airport, the biggest airport in France, carrying a rocket-propelled grenade launcher. Again, this is the 70s. Security is not what it is now. They were able to drive to the edge of the runway where people are watching flights come and go and shoulder the weapon, this pretty big weapon, and they wait for this Israeli plane to taxi. And as it's beginning to take off, they fire this rocket. And miraculously, either through luck or just bad marksmanship, the rocket goes high and misses the airliner by a few feet, ends up hitting another plane that's parked on the runway, but it's a failure. They try again a few seconds later, miss again, and so then they just abandon the attempt and race off to their hideout. Carlos, being Carlos, decides 6 days later just try again. So he takes another rocket propelled grenade launcher and goes back to the same airport, even though it's now swarmed with police, for second attempt. And fails again, but of this time, you know, there's a shootout with police and hostages are taken, becomes, you know, quite, protracted. But again, Carlos is able to slip past the police officers, goes back to Paris, has a nice dinner, enjoys himself, and there's another crazy tale in the story of Carlos the Jackal.
5: When did you begin trying to sit down and talk to him?
6: When I knew I was going to write this book, and I knew that he was he's still alive, and that's a surprise to most people. People can't imagine that Carlos the Jackal from the 70s and 80s and arrested in the 90s is still living. But he is. He's in prison. He's been in jail in France since the mid-90s. And I wanted to try to talk to him. And that seemed to be very important for me to do, with the understanding that anything that Carlos had to say would probably be suspect. I couldn't depend on it as being factual, but I at least wanted to get a sense of the man. And so I asked Carlos, through his lawyer, can I meet you? And Carlos, who loves publicity, said pretty quickly, sure, yeah, come on down. Problem was, the French authorities are not crazy about letting Carlos speak publicly because he's killed French people. He's never expressed remorse. He's killed police officers in France. And so they almost never allow him to sit down for an interview. And it took over a year of efforts. I had to agree to restrictions, no cell phone, no pictures, no recordings, no Q&A type interview where he just is allowed to speak as he wants. It was more observational and a chance to kind of get comments from him, but more to get a sense of the man and what he thinks about when he looks back on his career, what regrets he might have. And so this interview took place in March of 2025, and I found myself sitting inches away from Carlos the Jackal, which was a pretty amazing experience.
5: Describe the prison location and what the prison was like.
6: Yeah, so the prison is in a little town called Poissy. It's 20 miles to the west of Paris, so it's pretty close to downtown Paris. And it's a fascinating building. You could walk around it and not realize that this is a maximum security prison. It's actually located in an old convent. It was built in the Middle Ages. Became for the Nazis during the Nazi occupation, a Gestapo headquarters where people from the resistance were imprisoned and killed, sometimes tortured. But now it's a prison where people like Carlos spend their days. Besides being very old, it feels depressing. It's dark, you know, I won't say run down, but just dingy, as some prisons often are. And the little prisoner's room where we met was tiny. It was just one desk and a couple of chairs. And it was enough for me to sit down with Carlos, who comes walking down the hallway, dressed nicely as he always is, looking like he's ready to go shopping or something, and sat down next to me, smiled, and said, you know, what do you want? And that's how we started.
5: Did you believe him when he said he killed 83 people?
6: He's repeated this line a couple of times. I know this from researchers, that he claims to have killed that many people by himself, 83 people, and 1,000 people by his orders. That's the rest of it. And it's almost certainly exaggerated. I mean, it's very specific. When you count the bodies that Carlos was responsible for, it's probably not half of that. It suits Carlos and has throughout his career to exaggerate and make himself look bigger and badder than he really is. In any case, it's a horrific number. We don't know about some of his activities in the Middle East. He was based in Syria for a while, working for the Syrian dictator Hafez al-Assad, and did some things for him that we know included some shootings. So it's a big body count, probably not quite as much as Carlos says it is.
5: How much time did you spend with him?
6: I only got about an hour and change, hour and 15 minutes or so, and that was all the time I had. It was enough time, you know, in a way, because, again, I wasn't looking to fact-check anything with Carlos. I wanted to kind of get a sense of the guy. And to be honest, he's 75 then, 76 now, and you can tell that his memory is starting to fade. It's not just excuses that he doesn't remember, but he repeats himself, seems confused about details. He's clearly in decline. And so it wasn't productive after a while to keep pushing him for details that just weren't there anymore. But he did say one thing which was startling, which when I asked him about his regrets, figuring that maybe there was some attack that he thought was wrong, or he was sorry about the civilians that were killed. And the only one he could think of was he wished he had killed a few more people. That was his regret. There were some people that betrayed him, and they shouldn't have gotten away, in Carlos's view. He should have been quicker on the draw and killed some of his enemies. But that was the only regret that Carlos would express.
5: What do you think it would have been like to grow up in a family of three boys, one called Lenin, one called Ilyich, and the other one called Vladimir?
6: Yeah.
5: And explain all that.
6: Yeah.
5: And are the brothers still alive?
6: Yeah, at least one of them is. I reached out. They don't really talk to press, as you can imagine, but they're all still in Caracas or in this town called San Cristobal, which is out in the Andes. But yeah, what you're explaining there is just this remarkable detail. Carlos's father was such a devoted Marxist, also a wealthy lawyer, so a bit of a contradiction, had a lot of money, had mistresses, lived well, but was, aspirationally at least, a devoted Marxist, and thought that Lenin, the founder of the Soviet Union, was the most important man of all of history. So he was worshipped Lenin to the extent that when he had his three boys, he named all three of them after Lenin. Lenin's real name was Vladimir Ilyich Ulyanov. So one kid becomes Vladimir, one kid becomes Ilyich, the future Carlos the Jackal, and one is just named Lenin. And they were sort of steeped in Marxist dogma as children. Carlos was told not to drink Coca-Cola as a boy because that was a capitalist drink, so he couldn't have that. And he aspired to be, in the early days, a Marxist revolutionary. He was more interested in that than in becoming a Palestinian revolutionary. And even as an old man, when I spoke to him, he identifies himself that way. I'm a Marxist. I'm a Stalinist. He calls himself that. But, the truth is about Carlos, as you get to know him, what Carlos really is about himself. He doesn't care so much about causes as much as the cause of Carlos and promoting himself.
5: The book, Frederick Forsyth's 1971 book, everybody cites that as where the name came from. Can you explain the circumstances?
6: Yeah, so the book Day of the Jackal, and I must say I loved the book as a teenager, and maybe that's one of the reasons that the Jackal was always a name in my head, because I was so admired that novel, and later became a movie, and then more recently a TV series. But it's about a mysterious international hitman. So there are kind of echoes of Carlos in the main character. The man he lives a wealthy lifestyle. He chases glamorous women. His big, assignment in the book is to kill the president of France. So there's all these parallels to the guy who becomes Carlos the Jackal. But the way the name happened, it's pretty, it's completely random seeming. As I mentioned, Carlos had girlfriends in various places. He had a girlfriend in London, and it was a place where he stored some of his stuff, some of his bombs and his guns. And so when the police were on his case and looking through all his hideouts, the press got onto the story too. And there's a scene where this reporter from the Guardian newspaper is in this apartment where Carlos had stayed, and is looking through this, you know, bag of weapons that Carlos had had. And the bag is parked next to a bookcase. And on the bookcase, the reporter happens to notice, is the book Day of the Jackal by Forsythe. And so he wonders, you know, did Carlos read the book? Nobody knows. But he mentions it in his article, like this, all these guns next to this book called, you know, Day of the Jackal. Draw your own conclusions. You know, maybe he's trying to emulate this novel character. But, you know, within a day, that reference in a news article gets picked up by tabloids, the tabloid press in Britain, and gets attached to the name of this new mystery terrorist that people are writing about. So Carlos, which is a fake name, becomes Carlos the Jackal overnight. And, you know, now that name becomes part of every headline where people are writing about this mysterious figure. And Carlos likes it. It suits him to have this glamorous nickname, if you want to call it that. It's a name people will remember. It's very newspaper friendly. It's good in a headline. He told me later when I spoke to him that, you know, jackals are, they're pretty little animals. He doesn't mind being a jackal. And so Carlos the Jackal was the name that stuck, and it's part of why people remember, because he had this really wild nickname in addition to the crimes he committed.
5: I'm going to come back, obviously, to one of the big stories about OPEC. But before we do this, I want to go to the end. I want to go to Sudan. Mm-hmm. And, of course, there's a big American name that pops up, Kofor Black, that people may have heard of. And yeah, he had something to do with what's gone on in recent years in terrorism. How did it all end before he was taken to France?
6: So Carlos, toward the end of the story, and if you read the book, there's this really remarkable exodus or kind of this, he's wandering around like a nomad. He's been living like a king in some of the countries of East Europe, you know, in Czechoslovakia and Hungary, East Germany. They all welcome him. They treat him well. They let him live lifestyle that he wants. Let him run off and commit his crimes. Then he's in the Middle East for a while. He's in Syria. He visits Libya often. So he's got allies and bases everywhere. But toward the end of his career, this is the early 90s when the world is changing. The communism is in decline. These communist countries are falling, in some cases going out of existence. The Middle East dictators don't want him anymore because they want better relations with the U.S. and the West. And so Carlos ends up going to Sudan, which happens to be, as Kofor Black has described it, the Super Bowl of terrorists, because it's where all the major groups happened to be. Osama bin Laden was there in the early 90s. He had his compound there and his warehouses where he did his training and kept his guns. Hamas, an early version of Hamas, was there. There was Hezbollah, Abu Nidal, who's this really bloodthirsty Palestinian terrorist people may remember from the 90s. They were all there. So it was a place that Carlos could go and nobody would give him a second look because he's just fit right in. And he's living there pretty openly. He's not caring about who's watching him. He goes to nightclubs, goes to hotels, you know, lives a good life, has a pretty young wife with him, not apparently worried about his security. Happens to be that there is a CIA station right there in Khartoum, and they end up learning about Carlos's presence. And the man running the station is this well-known figure now, Kofor Black, who ends up being the leader of counterterrorism for the CIA at the time of 9/11 and during the early stages of the fight against Al-Qaeda. But that was the moment where there's this collision between this historic terrorist figure and agency CIA people who very much want to capture him. And as we see in the story, they eventually do.
5: There's Billy Law. Is that how you pronounce his last name?
6: Yeah, that's correct. Yeah.
5: He's deceased, but he was a CIA agent. Interestingly enough, on YouTube, I saw an interview with him. Not an interview. He just talking about this.
6: Yeah.
5: And then I read your book, and there's a conflict. I wonder if you've noticed it. When they found him, Law does not talk about the medical part of this.
6: Yeah.
5: But you do. And just tell us that story so that, and I assume your source was somehow better than Hua, even though he was there.
6: Well, Hua doesn't say this very clearly, but if you read closely, he admits that he wasn't actually on the scene when Carlos was captured. He was, as often happens, these officers have assignments for maybe 6 weeks at a time, or maybe it's 6 months, but it's a limited time, and then they rotate out and get some R&R back in the States. So it was his turn to be back over in America when it was finally time to capture Carlos. And it's a little bit unclear in Carlos's book, but what happens is the CIA discovers they don't have any arrest warrants for Carlos, that despite his criminal record, despite all the things he's done, he's never killed an American. So there's no paperwork for the Justice Department that would allow them to capture him legally and extradite him. But they want to get him, and so they turn to an ally that's the French government. The French certainly want him. He's killed French people, and they've convicted him of crimes in absentia. So the French are brought in as well, and they begin working together on a plan to capture. And there's a moment, you know, when you're dealing with someone like Carlos, he's always regarded as dangerous. He's quick with his gun. He's a pretty good shot. So you want to limit the risk that there'll be a shootout or some kind of dangerous situation will emerge. So you're looking for a point or a moment when Carlos will have his guard down, when it will have, be a bit vulnerable. And that moment came, in August of 1994, because Carlos was having a rather sensitive medical procedure. And the procedure was, it was an operation to, let's say, improve his sperm count. His wife was not able to conceive, and they discovered some issues with Carlos that they wanted to correct. And so Carlos goes under the knife for a fairly brief period of time. But when he wakes up, he's groggy. He's defenseless. He doesn't have his gun strapped on him. So it was the perfect moment for Carlos to be captured. And that's exactly what happened. So Carlos is essentially picked up from a recovery room, put on a gurney, sped out to an airport. And there's a French plane waiting there to pick him up and take him back to Paris, where he will spend the rest of his life. And that's how it all went down.
5: Did they go right straight to Paris?
6: Yep, went right straight to Paris, and it was a little bit of a, and as Carlos recounts, a bit of a mystery about who had him. He wasn't sure who had picked him up. He couldn't hear any voices that he detected, and he was trying to judge from the movements of the plane and how long it's been flying where they might be going. Was it Saudi Arabia? That was his first guess. The Saudis had their very serious reasons for wanting to even a score with Carlos, and of course they typically behead terrorists, so that was going to be a pretty quick end for him. Or maybe they're going to Israel as the journey continued, and the Israelis, he thought might torture him to death, so it was going to be this awful fate. But the plane kept going and going, and then it lands, and he hears French voices, and there's the sort of the smells of a European summer of grass and so on, and he realizes that he's in France. And oddly, it's a strange sentiment to express, but he's relieved. He's thinking, okay, France, prison, at least I'm alive. I can handle this. And so he speaks of this being this moment of just not quite joy, but at least relief that he's in a country of laws and he's going to be treated according to law.
5: Three times he was tried?
6: Yeah, three different life sentences because he had this string of offenses, everything from the murder of the police officers in 1975 to the bombing of the grenade attack, the Orly attack. And then there was later, Carlos essentially declared war on France and bombed trains and assassinated diplomats. And so the French had a very long list of crimes to and charges to bring against Carlos, and they won three convictions for it. So he'll never get that to know.
5: Did he actually go to trial those three different times?
6: He did. And that, I think that's one of the reasons that the French remained reluctant to let him have interviews, because Carlos, of course, took over the proceedings and made everything about him when he had a chance to speak and he was allowed to speak in his defense. These long, hours long, in some cases, speeches defending his actions, denying some of the things he was accused of. Making his tirades against colonialism and imperialism and just making a show out of it. And so the French, you know, let him speak and then just went on with the prosecution and got the conviction they wanted. But, yeah, they were quite, it was quite a made for TV moment, when he was brought to court and made to answer for his crimes.
5: This is way out of context, but I want to ask you about William Casey.
6: Okay.
5: And your mention of the Claire Sterling book, the Terror Network, which on Amazon, if you go straight in, it's $83 now. You can get it.
6: You get the original. 12, yeah.
5: You get the paperback. Talking about how Casey said he learned more from that book, $13 book, than he did from his own agents. Explain all that.
6: Yeah. So there was early on, so when Carlos is first beginning his career, the CIA, frankly, is not that concerned about terrorism as a threat to Americans. It's especially the crimes committed by Carlos. They're directed against European targets or Middle Eastern targets. The CIA is very focused on the Cold War, on the Soviet Union. So that looks like to them to be a law enforcement matter and not something for an intelligence agency. This begins to change. It begins to change because terrorism becomes a bigger threat, but also because William Casey, who's the CIA director under Reagan, is convinced that every terrorist group in the world somehow has Moscow behind it. And in some cases they do. There's this Palestinian group that Carlos first associated with was indeed supported by the Soviets, and it's pretty clear they were. But Casey wanted to prove the case. He believed that the Soviets were responsible for everything and that maybe Carlos himself was a Soviet agent, so he kind of pushed the agency to produce reports about it. And as all this was happening, the CIA was pretty skeptical about whether or not Carlos was a Soviet agent. But this book that came out by Claire Sterling at the time said pretty, you know, directly that Carlos was had been trained in Cuba and had a Russian handler who had been with him since his young days. And he was essentially an operative for the Soviet Union. All that turned out to be kind of a false legend. There was no accuracy to it, but it was the book sold well. It was a convincing story. It ended up being quoted by members of Congress and by Casey himself, who wrote letters to his friends saying, read this book. This is what's really happening. I can't get my intelligence analyst to confirm this, but you know, he believed, this American author and her book over what his own, intelligence analysts were finding, which was
5: What role did he play in getting her to do an updated version of the story?
6: Yeah. So the CIA's analysts were ordered to write a report about Soviet support for terrorist groups, and they did. But they left Carlos the Jackal out of it. And Casey was so disappointed, and he'd read this Claire Sterling book at the time. He tells the CIA to redo the report. And there's a second version that comes out just a few months later. And this time, yes, they have a chapter on Carlos the Jackal. And it says basically that there's a lot of unknowns. We just don't really know. So they were honest in their assessment, but they had to at least probe the issue, explore the Claire Sterling's theory to make their boss happy, and they did.
5: So you're from Goldsboro, North Carolina?
6: That's correct. So my father was a minister. Yes,
5: Temple University. How does somebody from Goldsboro to Temple get involved in? And you've already had three successful books in the terrorism issue.
6: Yeah, I really never expected to be. I was an investigative reporter in Raleigh, North Carolina, which is not too far from Goldsboro, and had been an overseas correspondent. So I traveled, I'd been around the world already by then. But when I was hired to the Post, Washington Post, in 1996, they wanted me to be an investigative reporter looking into environmental and public health issues, because that had been mostly what I had done. Then 9/11 happened. And for a brief period, almost everybody in the newsroom gets pulled into coverage of 9/11. And it was a frightening event. As you well remember, it happened, you know, where we live, Pentagon, you know, there was a teacher in my school that, my kid's school that lost a husband in the attack on the Pentagon. There was all these rumors and threats during that day that, you know, the White House is going to be attacked, the Capitol. So it was traumatic and life changing. And after that, I ended up just being pulled more and more into coverage of national security and counterterrorism, and it became a career for me. I ended up being the CIA beat reporter, which is one of the hardest jobs in the paper. and it became a specialist on counterterrorism and overseas threats. And it was so fascinating to me that I just, you know, I love the work, and it's also some of the best stories around. If you're a storyteller, you know, the CIA is full of them. They don't talk very often about things that you want to know, but if you have the right sources and you can piece together details from documents and other sources, you can find out some pretty extraordinary things. And that line of reporting ended up leading to all three of my previous books, including Black Flags, The Rise of ISIS, which became quite well known, and I think it really tells the backstory or the origin story of the Islamic State.
5: Mentioned it earlier, the OPEC story.
6: Okay. OPEC is probably the one action, one crime, act of terrorism that Carlos is most known for. And again, as I've said, I've covered terrorism for a long time. I've never come across a terrorist attack that's as audacious as this. There's been some that have been bloodier or more ambitious. But the thought was, or the idea that Carlos came up with his associates, was to go into the headquarters of OPEC, the oil cartel, as it's having its annual meeting in Vienna, Austria, you know, well-guarded, very secure, you know, European city, and to essentially take OPEC hostage, take the entire thing hostage. And he did it. He walks in with his commandos, they shoot up the place, they kill three people in the early stages, and they end up taking prisoner, dozens of people that include some of the most wealthy oil ministers and oil executives from around the world, from mostly Middle East and places like that, and their staff and their aides and their, all these people. So there's more than 60 people that are cornered together in one room. Carlos, after he subdues the police and he chases everybody else away, goes on to announce himself to the world. This is one of the things that's most striking about the thing. Most terrorists will want to be anonymous. They don't want to, they may claim credit for a cause or for a group, but not for themselves. Carlos walks into this group of prisoners and says, "I am the famous Carlos. You may know who I am." And, proceeds to, be like a showman and puts his gun down on a chair and hands out cigarettes and tells jokes and is like almost like an MC over a ceremony as opposed to a hostage taker. But eventually he's able to convince the Austrian government. Again, during that time, everybody seems to give in pretty easily, to give him an airplane, a DC-9 with pilots and a tank full of fuel, and allows him to take all these VIP hostages onto the plane and can fly them any place in the world that he wants to go. And the plane ends up bumping around to various places, but eventually to North Africa, where the hostages are released. Carlos gets a lot of money, and his fame is cemented for all time because he's the one who hijacked OPEC against all odds in 1975.
5: Please go back before the event and talk about how this group and how many there were got to OPEC headquarters in the snow and what day of the week it was.
6: Yeah. So the there were six altogether on the commando team and several others that came to do logistics. It's like they had a real operation. So it was not, fly by night. This was something that was well organized and well thought through. But, the conference happened to be in late December. They were waiting for their moment to do the attack. They were waiting also for weapons to come in. It turns out that Libya was underwriting the whole thing. Muammar Gaddafi, the Libyan dictator, and had promised guns and bombs, which did not show up right away, and the terrorists are basically cooling their heels and waiting for the guns to arrive. A big snowstorm besieges Vienna. Everything is like whiteout conditions, so it's a very strange atmosphere. But eventually, on a Sunday, which is the 21st of December 1975, they have their moment. It's the last day of the OPEC conference, and they get their material together, their guns and their masks and everything else, and they arrive, strangely enough, on a streetcar. They just board an ordinary tram with their weapons hidden inside duffel bags and under their coats, pull up to the front of the OPEC building, walk out, walk right inside, don't get stopped by police, and walk inside, and the shooting begins.
5: And nobody suspected anything unusual coming, the security coming through the building?
6: the security, you know, one of the things that I learned later as I'm talking to people and investigating documents from the time is that is everybody considered OPEC probably the safest place in the world, in part because the some of the members of OPEC, Libya is a member, Iraq is a member, they are known to bankroll some of the biggest terrorist groups in the world. So who's going to attack OPEC? Why would that ever happen? And why would you do it in Austria, this very peaceful, neutral country that isn't involved in anybody's fight? So it just felt like a very safe location. And at the same time, you could depend on the fact, if you're Carlos, that if you, again, look like you know what you're doing, look like you might be wealthy, you can walk right past the police officers and nobody even checks your ID. And that's what happened. He just went right past the sentry at the door and nobody said a word to them. And he opened his bags. They took out their guns, burst into the OPEC conference center and off they went.
5: The three people that were killed, who were they killed by?
6: So the three were killed again in the first couple of minutes of the affair. One was a police officer who was shot by the lone female terrorist in the group. So five men, one woman. She was German and she was ruthless. It was, shall we say, tiny, you know, barely 5 feet tall, but just cold blooded. So she shot a police officer in the back of the head, you know, as the thing is beginning. Later on, she kills an Iraqi bodyguard who tries to grab her and just subdue her that way. She's this tiny person, so he just gives her a bear hug. She, with her other hand, she just grabs a gun and shoots him and kills him. And then Carlos kills the third victim, and it was a bit by accident. They're rounding up you know, people from around the building. A Libyan economist comes out of the men's room, runs right into Carlos, surprises them, surprise to both of them, but the Libyan man grabs Carlos's gun and yanks it away from him. And you'd think, well, that's the end of the ordeal. They you know, this man will turn the gun around and maybe stop the hostage taking. Instead, the Libyan economist apparently doesn't know anything about the gun. So he's trying to figure it out and he's clicking buttons here and there. And at one point, the cartridge, the ammunition, cartridge, you know, falls out of the gun. So he's clearly at a loss of what to do with it. And that was enough time for Carlos to pull a pistol out of his clothes and shoot the Libyan in the back, and then stood over him and shot him several more times to kill him.
5: Check these numbers. I think you tell us in the book there were 13 members of OPEC and about 60 people in the room.
6: Yeah, 13 member nations and about 60 people, including the oil minister of Saudi Arabia and the Gulf countries, and an Iranian. If you remember, Iran at the time was a U.S. ally. It was under the Shah. And so the person who was representing Iran at OPEC was their security. He was essentially their head of security and also head of the oil department. So those are the people that were part of the hostage ordeal. And they happened to be, the Saudi and the Iranian guy, were people who Carlos was ordered to execute. Part of his job was not just to do the hostage taking, but he was under orders from Gaddafi to kill those two in particular. And it was an order that Carlos never carried out because he was offered money instead, and he took the money.
5: What, after they got on the DC-9 and they flew out of Vienna, where did they go? Where did they drop all these hostages off?
6: Right. So the initial plan, it's kind of grandiose, but Carlos was going to stop at all the Arab capitals where these oil representatives were from. He was going to go to land in each capital and make a political statement, do some more grandstanding, but it was going to be this multi-country tour. But it turns out that the plane the Austrians gave them, didn't have enough fuel. So they ended up going to Algeria first, and then they went to Libya, where they thought that, you know, Gaddafi, who was sponsoring this whole thing, would welcome them. And instead, Gaddafi sees this plane full of OPEC ministers coming toward him and literally runs off to the desert, doesn't want anything to do with this. He abandons Carlos and his gang at the last minute. And so the hostage takers have no place to go. The Libyans don't want them. They don't have a big enough plane to go where they want to go. So they end up going back to Algeria and negotiate an end to the ordeal. Carlos and his friends walk off the plane and are treated as heroes. The Algerians allow them to stay in a fancy villa, allow them you know, to live large for a few days, and then just no consequences. He just gets away and gets very rich in the process.
5: How rich was he when he had the most amount of money?
6: So there's some contention about how much money Carlos got from the OPEC operation. The estimates, reliable ones, are between $25 and $50 million. Carlos has admitted to people, not to me personally, that he received 50. I confirmed through intelligence sources he got millions of dollars. Exactly how much, it might be somewhere between those two numbers, but the Saudis and the Iranians gave him a lot of money in exchange for releasing their two ministers unharmed. And went to a bank account someplace, and that was how Carlos lived for years. And he spent it quickly. Every place he went, he lived in the nicest hotels, and he had great dinners, and he had an entourage of women and friends that would help him spend it. But whenever he ran out, then it would just be time to find a new client. Who's going to pay for my

0: who's going to pay for my next terrorist adventure? And there was always somebody to pay.
1: How much money does he still have?
0: Apparently nothing, because toward after years in prison, in the beginning, he had things saved up that he could use. But, of course, bank accounts were seized. You know, his friends turned on him. And, you know, within a few years, he was basically begging family members and other people for cash. So he has apparently nothing that we can point to, at least nothing that he can take advantage of now. And it looks very likely that he'll spend the rest of his life in prison and won't have an opportunity to really do anything with any riches he has socked away.
1: How many times did he marry, and who were they?
0: Yeah, so he had a girlfriend in college. This is the one in Moscow who actually became pregnant. And so he has a child through this earlier relationship, and he's described it as a marriage, but we're not sure if they ever really got married or if it was just an arrangement. But later on, he met a German woman who became one of his commandos. Her name was Magdalena Kopp. This is a very typical Carlos story, but this woman was actually the girlfriend of his closest lieutenant, his number one aide. The two were living together, very close. Carlos just moves in on them, takes the woman, kind of pushes his lieutenant out. He accepts the new arrangement, and they basically just do kind of a bit of musical chairs where the lieutenant moves out of the house and Carlos moves in. So that was wife number two. They had a child together. They were together for many years. And then in this exile period when Carlos was on the run, he sent his wife and daughter to Venezuela to live with his family. And then he takes up with a new woman who's a Jordanian, you know, girl in her 20s, a dental hygienist from a good family in Amman. He convinces the girl that he's a businessman, and she falls in love with him. And that becomes wife number three, and or at two or three, however you count. But they end up being, they're together in Sudan when Carlos is finally captured.
1: I read, who is the Lana? Or Lana,
0: yeah,
1: Gerard,
0: yeah,
1: which one is Gerard. She?
0: She's the Jordanian, so she's the young one. And she was the one that was hoping to have a family, and they were struggling. And so it was on her request that Carlos gets the operation that led to his capture.
1: And supposedly she's still somewhere, but nobody knows where?
0: Nobody knows where. There's been, you know, paid investigations, like, you know, professional detectives who've looked for her. Journalists have combed, you know, all over Jordan. I've asked people at the highest levels where she is. She's in hiding somewhere, and nobody really knows her story.
1: So the one thing we haven't talked about, and we're about out of time, though, so there's a lot for people to read in the book, are all the characters. From your perspective, if you had to write another book on one or two of the characters in there, who would you choose?
0: You know, I think I'd go with one of the good guys. Kofor Black has had an extraordinary career, and as I got to know it a little more, I'm very careful about sources, and I'll talk about who I spoke to if they're in the intelligence world, because these are always sensitive subjects. But here's a man that before anybody knew him, he had been basically fighting insurgencies in Africa for more than a decade and going to all the places that nobody in the agency wanted to go to. But because he was young and he wanted to be in places where important things happened, where a young agent a young officer could get interesting assignments, he went to terrible places. And that was his whole MO and some of the things he was involved in and classified programs that, you know, hopefully eventually we'll see the light of day will just be shocking to people. And then as kind of the cherry on the cake, after these adventures elsewhere in Africa, he goes to Khartoum, which again is the last place most people would want to serve. It's the living conditions are terrible. There's, guys all around you who want to kill you. You're mostly doing surveillance. So you're not actually fighting anyone. It's a very dangerous place. And on top of that, suddenly he's faced with the challenge of finding and capturing Carlos the Jackal. And for that, he went on to have this extraordinary career in the 9/11 era. So I think somebody like him would make a really great biography, to be honest.
1: Do you have a book that you're working on next?
0: Have not figured it out yet. There's a moment when you have a new book out, as I do now, when it's been a race to the finish line in every way. It's all consuming. You're mentally exhausted, and you, there may be some ideas floating around. There always are. but I haven't really allowed my filter to kind of

0: go through and figure out which is the right one. But I do think this one was a very satisfying. The Jackal, it's such a great story for me, in my view, because the characters are unforgettable. The stuff that happened, it's all 100% real, and you'll see the footnotes where I document everything that I say in the book. And it also matters because it really help define and create the era that we live in now. So I do think that I feel particularly proud of this one.
1: And last question, what's the origin of the first name Joby?
0: Oh, okay. That's, haven't heard that question before. People often wonder about it, but it's, so I have it's a very old family name for me. I have people with the same name who were born dating back to 1798. So it's been in the family for a while. I'm from North Carolina. It's a part of the South where people really like biblical names or names that are derived from biblical names. So it's actually a corruption of Job from the book of Job in the Old Testament, which is not a figure you necessarily want to be associated with. He was sort of a man of suffering and great tragedy, known for his patience, which was one of his great virtues, but he's not a figure you want to be compared to, but that's my name. And the nice thing about it as a writer, I don't know of very many other Jobies in the world, so people remember the name, and that's an asset.
1: The name of the book is The Jackal. You won't have trouble finding it. And our guest for the last hour has been Joby Warwick. Thank you, sir, very much.
0: Brian, this is a lot of fun. Thank you for having me.
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3: As we celebrate America's 250th birthday this year, the organization known as More Perfect has commissioned a series of essays about American presidents and first ladies, written and read by public officials, journalists, and historians. The project is called In Pursuit. Its goal is to bring American history to life through compelling stories. Here's one of those essays.
4: Calvin Coolidge by Amity Schles. Leaders who do less can sometimes do more. Americans these days don't trust the federal government, no matter the party of the president. Opinion polls suggest that trust in government is dropped to historic lows. Many voters long for a chief executive in whom they might place faith, someone who can handle serious problems such as the federal debt. That makes this a good time to take a look at a lesser-known president who did manage to restore trust between our government and its people in a troubled time. His name was Calvin Coolidge. As he restored trust, Coolidge demonstrated that leaders who do less can sometimes do more. This story of trust lost and regained commences just over a century ago. In the early 1920s, as now, voters lack confidence in Washington. Many Americans oppose the country's entry into World War I. Many veterans who returned from the war struggled to find jobs. In some cities, joblessness rose above 15%. The federal government staggered under the debt from the war, yet the obvious fiscal remedy, heavier taxes, was unfeasible. Tax rates already stood so high that businesses were reluctant to invest and to hire. August 1923 brought a tragedy that deepened the uncertainty. The president, Warren G. Harding, passed away suddenly. Few Americans knew much about the man who was succeeding Harding, Vice President Calvin Coolidge. What they did know wasn't promising. Coolidge had spent his career in the obscurity of Massachusetts state politics, becoming governor of that state only shortly before Harding selected him as vice presidential candidate. Coolidge was slight. He was small in stature for a president. On social occasions, he lived up to his nickname, Silent Cal. The highly regarded senior senator from Massachusetts, Henry Cabot Lodge, evinced little respect for him. "My God," Lodge is said to have exclaimed on learning of Harding's death, "that means Coolidge is president." Yet this accidental president determined to earn back voters' trust. Coolidge chose to do that by honoring the law and by honoring promises Harding and he had made to voters in 1920. Political consultants, then as now, advise those who come to office suddenly to distinguish themselves from predecessors. They counsel pivoting to new policies lest the newbie be taken for a weakling. Coolidge was willing to run that risk. Continuity, not course correction, was what the electorate needed. Harding had promised to shrink government, so would Coolidge. Harding had called for privatization of strategic oil reserves, Coolidge would push for private control where possible. Harding had promised to reduce the federal debt, Coolidge would cut it too, and then some. Harding had determined that a series of tax cuts, not hikes, would help the economy. Coolidge vowed to bend his energies to continue cuts. Two obstacles stood in Coolidge's way. His own Republican Party was in the process of splitting between conservative and progressive factions, the latter led by the fiery Wisconsin Senator Robert La Follette. The second challenge was a scandal involving the privatization of oil reserves that emerged only after Harding's death. Instead of being sold in honest auction, lucrative contracts were going to friends of Harding. A worthy effort at privatization was becoming an embarrassment called Teapot Dome. To put Teapot Dome behind him, Coolidge ordered a rigorous bipartisan investigation, eventually eliciting the resignation of the cabinet members involved. And to explain Harding's tax policy, Coolidge spoke up. "I want the people of America to be able to work less for the government and more for themselves," he told the nation. "I want them to have the rewards of their own industry." Unlike modern presidents, Coolidge found tax cuts without budget cuts too risky. Even as he pursued tax cuts, he cut away at the budget, likening his work to cheese paring at the Coolidge Family Cheese Factory in Vermont. Twice a year, Coolidge summoned hundreds of employees to a general meeting. There, he and colleagues exhorted them to save anywhere they could, including when it came to saving string or postage for the government. "Write fewer letters," read one directive. To underscore his point, Coolidge named a pair of lion cubs given to the White House, Budget Bureau and Tax Reduction. Coolidge likewise vetoed the numerous spending plans that crossed his desk. He even vetoed funding for veterans, a deeply unpopular move, and twice. "We have no money to bestow upon a class of people that is not taken from the whole people," Coolidge said. What those people saw, too, was that the president practiced what he preached. Whereas the Harding White House was known for parties, the Coolidge White House was known for its parsimony. The housekeeper at the White House, Elizabeth Jaffray, was a fixture who had been there since the Tafts. When Jaffray refused to economize, Coolidge replaced her. As a result of such restraint, the government was actually smaller when Coolidge left office than when he entered, a feat never replicated by his peacetime successors. What's more, that heavy war debt was down by one-third. When Coolidge ran for president himself in 1924, he indeed confronted not one, but two parties, the Democrats and the New Progressives, led by La Follette. In three-way races, the victor usually wins by a mere plurality, yet Coolidge took an absolute majority, beating the other two parties combined. He became so popular that later, when he refused to run for a second elected term, the Republican Party reacted with incomprehension. Why the turnaround? The obvious reason is that the Harding-Coolidge agenda brought rewards, and not only to the rich. With a lighter tax burden, the economy expanded and tax revenues proved strong. Many veterans did find good jobs. The standard of living rose palpably as Americans got their first home appliances and their first Model Ts, and then Model As. Across the country, good feeling largely supplanted frustration. Even the dread practice of lynching abated. Productivity at factories climbed so fast that employers such as Henry Ford found they could cut the work week from 6 days to five. It's hard to dislike a president whose policies give you a gift called Saturday. Perhaps voters also admired Coolidge's respect for America's framers. Where other presidents have sought to expand the presidency, Coolidge observed its constitutional limits. The office, not the man, came first with Coolidge. "It is a great advantage to a president and a major source of safety to the country," he said, "for him to know that he is not a great man." Like other presidents, Coolidge had his flaws. The president traveled to Cuba to urge good feeling in our hemisphere, yet refused to push for the one step that meant most to Cuba, abolishing tariffs. Coolidge meant to name conservative justices to the Supreme Court, justices who might honor his traditions. Yet in at least one case, he did the reverse. he nominated a college acquaintance, Harlan Fiske Stone, to the bench. It was Stone who sanctioned the introduction of Social Security, that program Coolidge had anticipated and feared. Even voters who didn't like every Coolidge policy appreciated the president's consistency. They noticed that the man lived by example. The trust that Coolidge banked for the presidential office stands as a model in our own times. For this alone, he deserves our respect.
5: This essay is part of a series commissioned by the organization known as More Perfect, as America celebrates its 250th birthday this year. Public officials, journalists, and historians are writing about presidents and first ladies with the goal of bringing American history to life through compelling stories. We'll hear more of these essays through the year on C-SPAN. And to learn more about the project, go to inpursuit.org.
3: As we celebrate America's 250th birthday this year, the organization known as More Perfect has commissioned a series of essays about American presidents and first ladies, written and read by public officials, journalists, and historians. The project is called In Pursuit. Its goal is to bring American history to life through compelling stories. Here's one of those essays.
6: 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Grace Coolidge, a dedicated educator for the deaf, never envisioned becoming First Lady of the United States. She married Calvin Coolidge, a man characterized by reserved speech, deliberate action, and discreet ambition. Upon Calvin Coolidge's accession to the presidency following Warren Harding's unexpected death in 1923, Grace found herself at the heart of American political discourse, a position she had neither sought, anticipated, nor desired. However, it was precisely her unassuming authenticity that endeared her to the nation and provides a lasting lesson regarding the potency of genuine character and sincerity in public service. Grace Coolidge's authenticity was rooted in an unwavering commitment to her personal values and religious beliefs. She did not create a persona to meet expectations or generate political support. She simply extended the warmth and cheerfulness that defined her private life to her public duties. Unlike many first ladies who shaped policy, influenced decisions, or championed grand initiatives, Grace understood her role as one of sociability and meaningful connection. She resumed public tours of the White House, greeting visitors with an affable charm that contrasted sharply with her husband's reserved demeanor. In doing so, she provided Americans with an early dose of accessibility to the presidency during a historical period of rapid social and economic change. The 1920s were also an era of exuberance and excess. Jazz clubs flourished, consumerism surged, and Americans were captivated by new technologies, flashy clothing, materialism, and modern lifestyles. In this environment, cynicism about politics took root. The recent Harding scandals had eroded public trust and contributed to a growing national sentiment of skepticism. Grace's genuine approach offered an antidote to this burgeoning suspicion of government and political leadership. Her readiness to laugh, her friendliness towards guests, and her spontaneous joy at public events served as a discreet yet potent example that integrity could still reside in the nation's highest offices. Although she may not have explicitly articulated it in those precise terms, Grace Coolidge undoubtedly comprehended the value of soft power. As First Lady, she became a celebrity in her own right. This was a remarkable occurrence, since President Coolidge and Grace agreed she would not accept interviews, give speeches, or make waves. Despite shunning a formal media role as First Lady, Grace still became famous. Her renown was due to her vivaciousness and dogged authenticity, which naturally drew people to her. Perhaps the most poignant illustration of her authenticity occurred during the summer of 1924, when the couple's youngest son, Calvin Jr., tragically passed away unexpectedly from an infected blister. This devastating event profoundly affected both parents.
7: President Coolidge retreated further into his customary silence, while Grace exhibited remarkable openness in bearing her grief, uncommon for that era. Her public appearances, resumed only a few weeks after her son's demise, were characterized by a palpable and dignified sorrow that resonated deeply with the American people. Instead of concealing herself or fabricating a narrative to safeguard her image, she permitted the public to observe her as a mother in mourning. She wore white ring this time, an unusual decision, but in keeping with her spiritual nature. This display of vulnerability fostered a shared sense of humanity between Grace Coolidge and the nation. Grace also demonstrated authenticity in her unshakable devotion to her husband Calvin. She never shied from his quirks or his reticence. Instead, she balanced them with her cordiality and convivial demeanor. She knew her husband better than anyone and subtly guided him through the impersonal demands of politics. When he routinely exhibited curtness at White House receptions, she greeted guests with a noteworthy enthusiasm. Her honest affection helped soften President Coolidge's public image and humanize a president often caricatured as aloof and indifferent. During an era when the mass media had begun to cover the president as a person as well as a politician, Grace Coolidge's actions had a real political impact. Mrs. Coolidge consistently demonstrated unwavering support for individuals with disabilities. Helen Keller visited the White House as her guest, and Grace maintained her lifelong vocation of assisting the deaf community. Her dedication in this field stemmed from a lifelong passion, commencing with her work as a teacher at the Clark School for the Deaf prior to her marriage to Calvin. As the first lady to earn a bachelor's degree, Grace's energy and enthusiasm for this population were evident in the purity of her motives, excluding any political concerns associated with her work. Grace's genuine spirit manifested in small, endearing moments. A profound affection for animals permeated her life. In 1926, when a live raccoon was dispatched to the White House for Thanksgiving dinner, Grace made a compassionate decision to spare the creature. Instead of considering it a meal, she named the raccoon Rebecca, took her under her care as a pet, and permitted her to roam the White House grounds and even participate in the annual Easter egg roll. Rebecca swiftly became a beloved figure, captivating both visitors and the media. Grace's choice to embrace the raccoon as an integral part of the family showcased her playful spontaneity and disregard for conventional formal expectations. Through Rebecca and her canine companion, Rob Roy, the public witnessed Grace's remarkable capacity for kindness and whimsy, qualities that endeared her to the hearts of many and rendered her approachable and authentic. In many ways, Grace Coolidge reminds us that authenticity is not about constant openness or endless self-disclosure. It is about consistency between one's private values and public actions. Even though she gave no interviews during the White House years, the truthful persona she embodied was so powerful, it simply shone through as journalists observed her behavior and actions as First Lady. Her example teaches us that public figures do not need to adopt artificial polish or hide behind carefully constructed facades. Rather, by simply being true to themselves and to those they serve, leaders can inspire trust and loyalty that no manufactured image can ever achieve. In today's world and our contemporary political life, authenticity is both elusive and desperately needed. We live in a time when public figures are often scrutinized for every inconsistency, and yet, paradoxically, many strive to maintain carefully managed brands rather than display their genuine selves. The lesson from Grace Coolidge is that authenticity cannot be faked or manufactured. When it is real, it transcends political divides, fosters empathy, and strengthens the bonds of civil society, which, in turn, supports the functions of a republican democracy. Grace Coolidge's legacy lies not in her overt political influence or significant legislative achievements, but in her unwavering embodiment of the values she espoused. Her laughter, grief, and unwavering support for her husband exemplified a leadership model that prioritizes sincerity over strategy and personal character over calculated actions. By reflecting on Grace Coolidge's life, we are reminded that authenticity is not a luxury in public life, but a fundamental requirement. It remains one of the most effective means for leaders to establish meaningful connections and maintain public trust in elected officials and the democratic institutions they serve.
5: This essay is part of a series commissioned by the organization known as More Perfect, as America celebrates its 250th birthday this year. Public officials, journalists, and historians are writing about presidents and first ladies with the goal of bringing American history to life through compelling stories. We'll hear more of these essays through the year on C-SPAN. And to learn more about the project, go to inpursuit.org.
3: As we celebrate America's 250th birthday this year, the organization known as More Perfect has commissioned a series of essays about American presidents and first ladies, written and read by public officials, journalists, and historians. The project is called In Pursuit. Its goal is to bring American history to life through compelling stories. Here's one of those essays.
8: Woodrow Wilson by Patricia O'Toole, read by Jim Ambusky. Inspiring words can carry a leader to the loftiest heights. Then what? I doubt if there is any man in America, the muckraking journalist Ida Tarbell said of President Woodrow Wilson, that can talk with such precision and at the same time so like a human being. From 1913 to 1921, Wilson used his outsized gifts as a public speaker to persuade Congress to rewrite the rules of American economic life and transform the U.S. relationship with the world. In counting too heavily on the power of words, however, he slighted the other arts of leadership and ultimately sabotaged the vision he cherished most. Thomas Woodrow Wilson was born in Virginia in 1856, the son of a Presbyterian minister, and grew up in Georgia and the Carolinas. He graduated from Princeton, earned a doctorate in political science from Johns Hopkins, and spent most of his academic career at Princeton. He entered politics in 1910 as a Democrat and won the governorship of New Jersey. 2 years later, he captured the presidency after a campaign that highlighted his eloquence. His platform, the New Freedom, promised freedom from tax laws that favored the rich, business laws that favored monopolies, and banking practices that discriminated against small borrowers. Huge crowds shouted themselves hoarse as Wilson blamed the high cost of living on backroom deals cut by plutocrats and their hired hands in Congress. On Election Day, Wilson triumphed in a four-way race, defeating incumbent President William Howard Taft, Taft's predecessor Teddy Roosevelt, and the socialist Eugene Debs. Wilson was the first Southern president in over 40 years, the first president with a Ph.D., and the greatest orator of his time. Only a month into office, radically breaking with century-old custom, Wilson invited himself to address Congress and demonstrate that the President of the United States is a person, not a mere department of the government. When he stepped to the rostrum, Congress applauded, tepidly. Wilson spoke of the urgent need to lower the tariff, which had risen so high that American goods were unaffordable abroad and imports were unaffordable at home. He spoke for 6 minutes, bowed, and exited to slightly warmer applause. Despite the muted response, Wilson believed he'd set the tone for a new era. But lawmaking requires cajoling, compromise, and negotiation, which Wilson did not do well despite authoring a seminal book on the workings of Congress. He delegated the bargaining to two advisors, Albert S. Burleson, Postmaster General, and William Gibbs McAdoo, Secretary of the Treasury. Tragically, one of their first moves was a capitulation to racism. Southerners in Congress feared that the new freedom would end segregation. As the price of their support, they demanded a sign that Jim Crow would remain untouched. Burleson and McAdoo, both Southerners, quickly segregated the post office and the treasury. Privately, Wilson admitted that he felt shamed and humiliated, but he did not overrule his lieutenants, forever staining his historical reputation. By the time Wilson was reelected in 1916, most of his new freedom laws were on the books. A lower tariff reduced the cost of imports, with a new income tax on the wealthiest Americans replacing lost tariff revenues. The new Federal Reserve System helped stabilize the nation's banks. A modern antitrust act, enforced by the newly established Federal Trade Commission, worked to prevent monopoly and unfair competition while protecting labor's right to peaceful strikes and boycotts. A second flurry of laws brought the first federal loans to farmers. A ban on child labor, workers' compensation, higher income and inheritance taxes, and the first federally mandated 8-hour day in the private sector. Wilson had no time to savor the triumphs. Since August 1914, he'd been coping with the outbreak of the First Global War and the loss of his beloved wife, Ellen Axon Wilson. Bereft but resolute, he immediately proclaimed U.S. neutrality in the war and offered to mediate. The strain was relieved only by a second marriage to Edith Bowling Galt, a Washington widow. For 2.5 years, Wilson continued the American tradition of isolationism. But on April 2, 1917, after repeated German violations of U.S. neutrality, Wilson stood before Congress and declared that the world must be made safe for democracy. Congress voted resoundingly for war. The American people were less enthusiastic. Some noted that Wilson had ordered 5 military interventions in the Western Hemisphere, none of which gave birth to democracy. Others pressed Wilson to continue pursuing mediation. Women suffragists pointed out the hypocrisy of fighting for democracy abroad when women at home could not vote. The hypocrisy didn't end there. In the name of national security, the United States of America went to war against its own people. The crackdown included mass surveillance, laws criminalizing supposed subversion, and bans on criticizing the government, the military, and the flag. More than 1,000 protesters went to prison. The federal government has never since so broadly criminalized political dissent. The armistice of November 11, 1918 lifted a huge burden, but coincided with a new crisis for Wilson. The midterm elections had just given Republicans control of Congress for the first time in his presidency. Wilson had done little to cultivate Republicans' goodwill, accusing them of putting party politics ahead of the national interest. The blunder hardened their hostility to Wilson and his internationalism. In 1919, Wilson went abroad, a first for a sitting U.S. president, to participate in the Paris Peace Conference. 22 million lay dead. Hunger and homelessness were rampant amid shattered cities and farmlands poisoned by chemical warfare. Yet Wilson and the Allies struggled to finalize a stable post-war order. Wilson did score some victories in Paris. At his insistence, the reparations bill was a small fraction of the Allies' initial demands. He blocked French annexation of a coal-rich German region and brought the League of Nations into being. As new states rose from the ashes of 4 empires, it was Wilson who fought hardest for the right of every nation to choose its own government. There were no more triumphs. When the Senate balked at parts of the treaty, Wilson balked at compromise and traveled coast to coast for a month, vainly pleading for ratification and U.S. membership in the League. The tour ended abruptly when a stroke permanently paralyzed Wilson's left side and destroyed most of his eyesight. Back in Washington, Wilson's wife, chief political aide, and longtime physician hid the gravity of the president's condition. Cabinet members ran the executive branch, with the First Lady serving as a go-between when needed. The cover-up continued for 17 months, the most serious case of presidential disability in American history. In 1920, Republican Warren G. Harding won the presidency, promising a return to normalcy. On February 3, 1924, Wilson died in his sleep. Without a doubt, Wilson's failings on race slowed the march to racial equality. His wartime suppression of dissent was a shocking assault on a fundamental American right. His dependence on oratory hurt him in situations calling for debate or negotiation, and the success of the new freedom surely owed less to his soaring speeches than to Democratic control of Congress for the first 6 years of his presidency. Yet the many achievements of Wilson's presidency live on. In the first clear regulations for national banks and large corporations, the progressive income tax, and more humane conditions for labor. Though late, his support for a woman's suffrage amendment proved decisive. Ultimately, the new freedom ended the heyday of laissez-faire capitalism. Only two of Wilson's 20th century successors, Franklin D. Roosevelt and Lyndon B. Johnson, rivaled him as an economic reformer. And Wilson's bold abandonment of isolationism anticipated a central fact of the 21st century. In a world of apocalyptic threats, the cooperation of nations is humankind's best hope.
5: This essay is part of a series commissioned by the organization known as More Perfect, as America celebrates its 250th birthday this year. Public officials, journalists, and historians are writing about presidents and first ladies with the goal of bringing American history to life through compelling stories. We'll hear more of these essays through the year on C-SPAN. And to learn more about the project, go to inpursuit.org.
9: 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This week, a discussion of American founder Thomas Jefferson and his study of Islam. The lecture took place last February on the campus of Washington University in St. Louis. Tazeen Ali is an assistant professor, teaches religion and politics.
10: I actually want to start our story today, not in 1776, but in 2007, because this is when Representative Keith Ellison of Minnesota became the first Muslim elected to U.S. Congress. So he represented Minneapolis until 2019, when he was elected Minnesota's Attorney General, a role that he still holds today. Ellison chose, as pictured here, to place his hand on the two volumes that once belonged to Thomas Jefferson. And so at the time, in 2007, the image of this black Muslim congressman using the Quran of a slave-owning founder provoked a small firestorm of commentary. His critics claimed that Islam was foreign to the American founding, and that the presence of a Quran in the Capitol was somehow a betrayal of the nation's origins. But Jefferson's Quran tells us a very different story, because it affirms the fact that Islam has a well-established, if sometimes hidden, history in the U.S. And so this was a two-volume English translation that he bought in 1765, and it was not this private devotional book. It was on his shelves alongside legal treatises and other works of political theory, and so it was a part of his growing greater library of a young lawyer trying to understand the world's systems of law and government. This is not an indication that Jefferson had become a secret Muslim, as he would later be accused of by political opponents, but it does indicate to us that he was becoming the kind of thinker who believed that even Islam had to be studied seriously if you wanted to legislate in a modern world. In this course, as we're marking 250 years since the Declaration of Independence, I want to use this Quran, to ask this larger question: how did Jefferson and other founders imagine the place of Muslims in the New Republic? So sometimes Islam was invoked as a feared other, associated with despotism or piracy. And at the very same time, Muslims were invoked as test cases for the boldest claims about American religious liberty. So Jefferson's Quran sits right at the intersection of these competing futures, a fear of Muslim power on the one hand and a commitment to universal rights on the other. Before we go further, I just want to clarify, I'll sort of be using religious liberty and freedom in this lecture interchangeably, and those terms are doing a lot of work. So when we hear these words today, we might think about Supreme Court cases, we might think about debates over wearing religious symbols at work or conscience-based exemptions from laws. But in the late 18th century, these terms were being invented and fought over in real time. And so today I'm using religious liberty to name a broad and expansive principle, the idea that each person has a right to follow or not follow a religion without losing their basic civil status. Under this principle, the government cannot punish you for your beliefs, it cannot tax you to support a church that you reject, and it cannot close the door of citizenship because of your religion. This version of religious liberty it's not limited to different kinds of Christians. It's big enough, at least in theory, to include Jews, Catholics, Muslims, Hindus, and people with no religion at all. By contrast, many people in the founding era were much more comfortable with what we might call toleration than with full religious liberty. And so toleration assumes that one religion, usually Protestant Christianity, sets the tone for the nation, and that other groups may be allowed to exist as long as they do not challenge that dominance. You might be granted permission to worship in your own way, but you are still seen as a guest in someone else's religious house. So your rights are a matter of permissions, not of equal principle. In that world, Islam can appear as something so foreign and so threatening that it sits outside of the circle of toleration altogether. Maybe you can already start to see where Jefferson's Quran becomes important here, because he's not simply curious about this exotic book and putting it on his shelf. When he's later arguing for the Virginia Statute for Religious Freedom, which we'll come back to, he's taking a stand for the stronger, more unsettling version of religious liberty. No established church, no religious tests, and no civil penalties for belief. And so when he and his allies imagine the future citizens of the new republic, they're doing something that many of their contemporaries found alarming. They imagine that in principle, even a Muslim could one day stand as an equal citizen under the law and serve in office. That distinction between a kind of toleration that leaves a Protestant norm in place and a religious liberty that applies to everyone is the heart of the story that I want to tell. It's also at the heart of our contemporary conflicts, right? So when critics in 2007 said that Keith Ellison's use of a Quran betrayed the real America, they're really defending a more narrow, older idea that the nation deep down belongs to one religious group. And so when Ellison chose Jefferson's Quran, he's performing the opposite claim, that the promise of 1776, if taken seriously, stretched much further than the founders themselves ever practiced. The tension that I want to trace this afternoon is not about whether Jefferson liked Islam or Muslims, but it's about two rival ways of imagining the United States, as a Christian nation that tolerates some outsiders, or as a republic whose commitment to religious liberty is so expansive that it must eventually make room for Muslims and for many others as full participants in political life.
9: A lecture in American history from the campus of Washington University in St. Louis. This is Professor Tazeen Ali.
10: Before we go further, it would be helpful maybe to just pause over the object that you all read about for tonight, and that gives Spellberg's book its title, Thomas Jefferson's Quran. So as I mentioned, Jefferson bought his copy of the Quran in 1765 when he was a young law student in Williamsburg, Virginia, and he ordered this two-volume English translation that was produced by George Sale, first published in 1734. These volumes came with a very long introduction, the preliminary discourse, that presented Islam as a system of law and government as much as a set of beliefs. And Jefferson kept it alongside, again, his other legal and political books, because for him, understanding Islam was a part of understanding the legal traditions and diplomatic realities of the wider world, from North Africa to the Ottoman Empire. He drew on the Quran's legalistic content in thinking about divorce law, and then his later diplomacy with North African states. So again, Jefferson is reading the Quran as a part of his larger Enlightenment legal library, not as a private devotional text. And he's not necessarily unique in this regard. So across the 17th and 18th centuries, some European thinkers actually began to think about and recast the Prophet Muhammad as a kind of reformer who opposed clerical abuses of power. So Henry Stubb, who was a 17th century English physician and polemicist, and John Toland, an early 18th century Irish thinker, they both highlighted Islam's strict monotheism and its relative lack of an entrenched priestly hierarchy. So for them, Muhammad could symbolize a religion in which believers could cultivate this direct rational relationship with God that's unmediated by powerful clergy. And so in this way, Muhammad was sometimes leveraged as a critical mirror against the authority of the Anglican Church in England and the Catholic Church in France. But this view was never the majority view, so it was fiercely opposed by defenders of the Anglican Church, and the more mainstream camp promoted the traditional Christian image of Muhammad as a dangerous imposter and fraud. So Voltaire, for example, used him to criticize fanaticism. What I want you to see here is that this, in the same 17th and 18th centuries that produced harsh polemics, there were also these English and French thinkers who could see Muhammad as a model reformer. And so this, of course, included George Sale, whose two-volume translation of the Quran is the one that we're talking about. Sale's translation presents Islam as a system of law and governance. It's also polemical, right? Sale was a British Orientalist. He was a member of the Church of England and a lawyer like Jefferson. So he had this legal training. Unlike Jefferson, he had studied Arabic and the Hadith, which are the sayings of the Prophet Muhammad, which after the Quran are treated as the second most authoritative source of Islamic law. So all this is to say that George Sale had an in-depth knowledge of Islam. But the stated purpose of his translation was to convert Muslims to Protestant Christianity. So it was actually funded by an anti-Catholic missionary group. And in this context, Anglicans often, it's helpful to note that Anglicans often linked Catholicism with Islam as twin opposites of what they considered to be good Protestant Christianity. And yet, Sale's translation was unusually detailed and in places surprisingly sympathetic. So he pushed back against this idea that Islam was uniquely militant, pointing out that Christians had also spread religion by the sword as well. He defended Muhammad and his treatment of women on several occasions. Ultimately, he's still labeling Islam as a false religion and Muhammad as a false prophet, but because his portrayal was so nuanced, he was actually accused of having pro-Islamic biases, just as Jefferson would later be accused of harboring Turkish or anti-Christian sympathies. But this is the translation that Jefferson acquires, and it's not clear how closely he read Sale's introduction, but Jefferson, or maybe he did, but Jefferson was a politician as well as this legal thinker, and so similarly to Sale's, Jefferson's Christianity, or commitment to Christianity would be routinely called into question by his political opponents. So he'd have been very well aware of what the ramifications would be of adopting Sales' positive views of Islam and what effect that might have on his political career. So in print, he often repeated negative views of Islam, like found in other thinkers that he drew from, including Voltaire, even as he was very much attracted to Sale's broader point that other religious groups should not be subjected to violence or persecution. And so Jefferson's ideas about Islam emerge from that mix. So Sale's scholarship, Enlightenment critics like Voltaire, Cato's letters, and also his own encounters with North African diplomacy. This same set of volumes have had a very long afterlife, so it's now housed in the Library of Congress, preserved as a part of Jefferson's broader collection that helped form the core of the library after the British burned the Capitol in 1814 during the War of 1812. In 2007, as we saw, Keith Ellison used this Quran for his ceremonial oath of office. That's when they sort of emerged from the rare books vault to the center of this national debate about whether or not Muslims truly belong in American political life. But interestingly, these volumes have only ever left the United States once, and it was very recently when the Library of Congress lent them to a World's Exposition in Dubai in October 2021, and they returned in February 2022. It was featured, and that's what this picture is here, this photo. It was featured in the U.S. Pavilion that was themed Life, Liberty, and the Pursuit of the Future. We can see here that it was presented for an international audience in the UAE as a marker of early American engagement with Islam, and this engagement made visible on this global stage. Its inclusion in such an exhibit helps us understand the ways that this relic, this historical relic, this artifact, stands in as proof that the founding fathers were intellectually engaged with non-Western, non-Christian texts in their legal and religious thought. And so its restricted access and selective public display tell us about how Jefferson's Quran is curated today as kind of evidence of American openness, as evidence of commitment to religious liberty and very early engagement with the wider world. So if we think about his Quran, Jefferson's Quran, is more than a curiosity as a part of his legal education, it helps us understand the Virginia Statute for Religious Freedom. So Jefferson was building a legal and political world that, at least in theory, included the Muhammadan, or like the Muslim whose scripture he studied, could one day stand as an equal citizen under the laws that he helped to write. So when we talk about Jefferson's legacy, we think about the Declaration of Independence, but Jefferson himself wanted to be remembered for three things on his tombstone, which is pictured here on the right. He wanted to be remembered for the Declaration, the founding of the University of Virginia, and the Virginia Statute for Religious Freedom. What did that statute do? So first, it disestablished the Church of England in Virginia. It ended tax support for a single state church and said, in effect, that the government had no business propping up one religious group over others. And it declared that no person shall be compelled to frequent or support any religious worship, place, or ministry whatsoever, and that no one shall be enforced, restrained, molested, or burdened on account of his religious opinions or belief.
9: From mid-February, on the campus of Washington University, St. Louis, Tazeen Ali discussing founder Thomas Jefferson and his study of Islam.
10: So in other words, it said that you couldn't be forced to pay for a church you didn't believe in, you couldn't be punished for your beliefs, and your civil rights, or what he's calling your civil capacities, could not be taken away from you because of your religion. And so scholars like Spellberg read this statute as implicitly covering Muslims, Jews, and others. And that last point is crucial for our story about Islam, because the statute insists that all men shall be free to profess and by argument to maintain their opinions in matters of religion, and that the same shall in no wise affect their civil capacities. So Jefferson later explained that the measure was meant to protect the Jew, the Gentile, the Christian, the Mohammedan, the Hindu, and the infidel of every denomination. So I should pause here to say that Muslims were frequently misnamed as Mohammedans by the founding fathers. This term has its origins in medieval Christian Europe. It's generally considered by Muslims to be derogatory and offensive because it implies that they're worshippers of Muhammad rather than God. That is the term that you would have seen in Spellberg and in these founding documents. But when Jefferson and his allies pushed this statute through in 1786, they were not only thinking about different kinds of Protestants. They were saying, in principle, that a Muslim, a Hindu, a Jew, or someone with no religion at all, should be able to stand as an equal citizen under the law. The statute becomes then this like hinge between the Jefferson's library and this broader discussion about religious liberty. So on the one hand, he had this Grand Translation that he was studying as a work of law. On the other hand, there is the statute itself. And so together they tell us that Jefferson at his most expansive, that for him, religious freedom in America was not supposed to stop at the church door. It extended, at least in theory, all the way to the Mohammedan, whose presence in Virginia was largely imaginary to him, or to the founding fathers, but whose rights were nevertheless written into the very definition of liberty. And so here, one of the key thinkers that Jefferson was influenced by was the English philosopher John Locke. So in Locke's famous letter concerning toleration, Locke insists that civil rights and civil membership cannot depend on a person's religion. And he makes the point very clear by piling up examples: pagan, Mohammedan, Jew should not be excluded from the commonwealth because of their faith. And so for Locke, if you say that only your own religion can enjoy civil rights, you've abandoned the principle of toleration. Jefferson read Locke really closely. He was a hero of his. And so when he fought for the Virginia Statute for religious freedom, he adopted that same logic. The statute insists that no one should be burdened in their civil capacities on account of religious opinion, and that all people should be free to profess and argue for their beliefs. And Jefferson doesn't list every group by name here, but his correspondences and the wider debate make clear that the category included Jews, Catholics, infidels, Muslims. And so in other words, when Jefferson and his allies imagined the scope of religious liberty, they didn't imagine only different kinds of Christians. They imagined that a Muslim or Jew, or even someone with no religion, could in principle again, stand as an equal citizen before the law. We see this is why other founders, including George Washington, Richard Henry Lee, could write explicitly of Mohammedans as potential fellow citizens or workers. They were testing their own principles. So if liberty of conscience is real, it has to protect people whose religions many Americans feared or disliked, and Islam in their political imagination became the hardest test case and therefore the most revealing of where they stood. George Washington in 1784 writes that the craftsmen that he hires may be from Asia or Africa or Europe and may be Mohammedans, Jews, or Christians of any sect, or they may be atheists. And then Richard Henry Lee, Jefferson's ally, asserts that true freedom embraces the Mohammedan and the Hindu as well as the Christian religion. John Adams actually also owns his own Quran, and in diplomatic contexts, he refers to Islam as a religion of law and morality, even as he disagrees with it. And so scholars like Spellberg, who you read for today, argue that these are not just rhetorical afterthoughts. The founders named Muslims precisely to test whether their principles of liberty were truly universal. And so this is a vision of national belonging that explicitly includes Muslims as possible neighbors and colleagues. When Jefferson is reflecting in his autobiography, written decades after the statute, he recalled that when there was an effort made to insert the name Jesus Christ into the statute, the amendment was rejected, precisely so that its protections would extend to the Jew, the Gentile, the Christian, the Mohammedan. So again, this is Jefferson's own reflection on the incident of the amendment being rejected. He definitely had some support, which is why it didn't pass, but it's his own reflection as opposed to definitive proof of a kind of consensus among legislators around Jefferson's expansive views of religious liberty. Up until this point, I've been emphasizing Jefferson and other founders at their most expansive, right? The Jefferson who's reading Locke and owning a Quran and who can imagine Mohammedans as future citizens in the New Republic. But those universalist statements did not go unchallenged. The founding era was also a time of really intense debate about what religious freedom and religious liberty actually meant and who those freedoms were actually for. So the argument was, does liberty belong to individual consciences or to specific confessional communities? And so if we go back to Virginia in the 1770s and 80s, where these arguments are crystallizing, Jefferson is drafting the Virginia Statute in 1777. It only passes after years of struggle in 1786. And in that interval, James Madison writes something you may have encountered, the Memorial and Remonstrance Against Religious Assessments. And this is a petition to stop a proposed tax to support Christian teachers. And it became a kind of manifesto for the broader possible, for the broadest possible religious freedom. And so Madison's argument is that religion is a matter between an individual and God, and therefore beyond the reach of civil authorities. And so if the state can tax you to support one religion, it can punish you for supporting another, or for supporting none. And so once you grant that principle, there's no logical stopping point, short of full liberty of conscience for everyone. And so Madison doesn't dwell on Muslims in that document, but the logic pushes in that direction. So if religious liberty is a natural right, it cannot be limited to groups that you happen to like. And so their opponents took a different stance. So many Anglican clergy, but also ordinary churchgoers as well, argued that disestablishment would weaken morality and undermine the New Republic. So they accepted some degree of toleration for dissenting Protestants and sometimes for Jews, but they really balked at the idea that all religions should stand on the same legal footing. So a common worry was, if we abandon support for the church and open the doors too wide, what is to stop infidels, Catholics, or even Muslims from gaining influence? And so, in other words, they saw too much liberty as a pathway to disorder.
9: A lecture in American history from the campus of Washington University in St. Louis. This is Professor Tazeen Ali.
10: And so this is where imagining Muslims becomes politically useful. So Jefferson and Madison are invoking Mohammedans as the hardest possible case for religious liberty. So if you say that even Muslims should be protected in their rights of conscience, then you're very serious about universality. And so their critics are invoking Mohammedans in almost exactly the opposite way. They're asking, kind of like with sarcasm, whether the New Republic is really going to welcome Catholics, Jews, Turks, infidels as equals. And so then the Muslim figure becomes a tool for testing and undermining the reach of religious freedom. And we're seeing similar arguments unfold at the federal level when the Constitution is debated. So Article 6 of the Constitution famously declares that no religious test shall ever be required as a qualification to any office or public trust under the United States. And this is a very radical break from European practice, where oaths and tests often excluded religious minorities from office. And so supporters of the Constitution defended this clause as a necessary consequence of Republican government. If authority comes from we the people, then access to office should not be filtered through confessional boundaries. The logic points us toward a civic identity that, in theory, could include a Muslim governor, a Jewish senator, or an atheist judge.

Jewish senator, an atheist judge, and in the founding debates, defenders of the Constitution explicitly acknowledged that possibility and accepted it as the price or the proof of genuine liberty. And on the other hand, anti-federalists seized on this as a sign of danger. So in pamphlets and speeches, some argued that by removing religious tests, the Constitution opened the door in a dangerous way to Catholics and Jews and Mohammedans holding power. So they painted these really vivid pictures of a future in which people who did not share the Protestant majority beliefs that might sit in Congress on the bench or even in the presidency. And so for them, religious liberty didn't mean embracing that future. It meant preserving Protestant control while tolerating dissent at the margins. So the tension is the new nation grounded in a universal right of conscience that must in principle include Muslims, or is it grounded in Christian identity with liberty understood as internal variety within that larger frame? So another way to put that contrast of like liberty of conscience with what we might call Christian national liberty. So for Jefferson and Madison, at their most principled, liberty of conscience is a human right because minds and beliefs cannot be coerced without doing violence to reason. And so the state has no more authority to tell you what to believe about God than it does to telling you like who to marry or what to write in your private letters. And so from that perspective, any attempt to restrict public office or civil rights based on religion is considered a violation of liberty. But for many of their contemporaries, by contrast, religious liberty was compatible with a very strong public role for Christianity. So they imagined the U.S. as a Christian people under a Christian God who might grant tolerance to others as a matter of generosity or prudence, but not as a matter of equal right. So in that framework, invoking Muslims exposed the limits of that commitment. So they might say that Baptists and Presbyterians should not persecute each other, but the thought of Muslims as full equals remained really beyond, like a bridge too far. And so what makes Spellberg's work here so striking is that she's showing us how Jefferson and some of his peers consciously pushed beyond that more narrow vision. So when Jefferson insists in that Virginia statute of protecting the Jew and the Gentile, the Christian, the Mohammedan, the Hindu, the infidel, he's not just listing like exotic religions for rhetorical flourish. He's staking out a position in this larger debate and really committing himself to a principle that many of his fellow citizens did not fully accept or outright rejected. At the same time, I just want to be wary about not romanticizing these universal claims. So Jefferson's inclusion of Mohammedans in his rhetoric didn't mean that actual Muslims in his world, whether the enslaved Africans on U.S. soil at the time or foreign diplomats, enjoyed anything like full equality. So it didn't, nor did it mean that public culture suddenly embraced Islam as a legitimate American religion. So as we have already seen, calling someone a Turk or a Mohammedan could be a way to slander them as un-American or un-Christian, which to some were synonymous terms. The debates over religious freedom and religious liberty in the founding era never fully resolve. They just leave us with this set of tensions. So on paper, there's the rejection of religious tests and the disestablishment of churches that opened the door to Muslim citizenship. And then in practice, political rhetoric continues to use Muslim to mean a foreign threatening category. So philosophers and some politicians are defending the universal principle of liberty of conscience, while others are clinging to a culturally Christian definition of the nation. And those tensions have echoed forwards. So when Keith Ellison chose Jefferson's Quran for his ceremonial oath, he's not only honoring a founding principle, he was also stepping into this unresolved argument. His critics claim that Islam is outside of the nation's story, but his gesture and the text that he chose insisted that debates over religious liberty at the founding already imagined a place, however hypothetical, for Muslims within the American project. And that's something I want you to think about, because he could have just used his own copy of the Quran, right? He made this choice to use Jefferson's volumes. And so this is a key point that I want
sort of bring forward with us. Like,

0: founding debates over religious freedom didn't just shape how Protestants related to one another, they also set the terms of how Muslims could be thought about as outsiders to be feared, as hypothetical citizens in a political theory, and eventually as actual neighbors claiming a share in the promise of the U.S. nation. One thing that I've been emphasizing throughout this afternoon is this central tension. Again, Islam is appearing in the founding era as both this feared political other and as the most demanding test case for religious liberty. And Thomas Jefferson is so interesting because he embodies that very tension, right? So this is the same man who bought a Quran as a work of law, later waged war against Muslim powers. So this is not about hypocrisy. It's reflecting a deeper pattern in American thought, right? So a religious liberty at home, did not automatically translate into equality abroad. So part of, Jefferson's ambivalence that I keep referring to comes from the translation itself, the translation that he owned. So as I mentioned, Sales' 1734 translation described Islam as a false religion, Muhammad as a false prophet, even while acknowledging him as a lawgiver and rejecting crude stereotypes about Islam spreading by the sword. And Sales' work, again, was much more scholarly than earlier translations, but it still carried these inherited Christian polemics. So Jefferson read Islam through that mixed lens, serious intellectual engagement filtered through European prejudices. So we see that duality in Jefferson's own language. So he could argue that Muslims should not be excluded from civil rights, but in private correspondences, he sometimes echoed more conventional Enlightenment dismissals or disavowals of Islam as superstitious or despotic. So Islam for him was both a legitimate object of study and a rhetorical symbol of things that he opposed. So that tension had political consequences. So his own campaigns, as I mentioned, Jefferson was attacked as an infidel. Critics implied that he was insufficiently Christian, and even overly sympathetic to Turks and Mohammedans. And so in other words, defending expansive religious liberty, including for Muslims, was weaponized against him. And so this is, again, a useful moment to connect the past with present. So many of you will remember that during Barack Obama's campaign and presidency, despite his open identification as a Christian, a persistent minority of Americans believed and still believe, or insisted that he was secretly a Muslim. And these are rumors that circulated on talk radio, social media, even mainstream media. And they were meant to mark him as foreign, as untrustworthy, and as fundamentally un-American. And so it's interesting here to recognize, though, that Obama was not the first American political figure to be defamed in this way. So from Jefferson's time forward, being labeled Muslim, or even just defending the rights of Muslims, could be turned into a political liability. And so that only works as an insult if Muslim is imagined as outside the fold or outside of the circle of what it means to be truly American.
1: Professor Tazeen Ali teaches religion and politics at Washington University in St. Louis.
0: So the connection back to Jefferson's Quran and the Virginia Statute is the same founding commitments that made it possible for Jefferson to say, in theory, that a Muslim could be a full citizen, also made him very vulnerable to attack as not really Christian enough, as not really safe enough for public office. And this is a dynamic, like the fear that too much openness toward Islam reveals a leader's disloyalty. That's something that has never entirely left our politics. And it becomes very clear, that political dynamic becomes really clear when we turn from these theoretical debates to actual foreign policy. Up to this point, Islam in Jefferson's world has mostly been an internal question. So could a Mohammedan be a citizen? Could Muslims, at least in theory, fall under the protections of religious liberty? Jefferson's Quran, Virginia Statute say yes, in principle. But in the early Republic, Islam was not just a hypothetical test case. It also appeared in all over American headlines through the Barbary states. So Tripoli, Tunis, Algiers, Morocco, these are Muslim-majority polities on the southern Mediterranean whose rulers license privateers to seize ships and ransom crews and demand tribute. And so for a small and newly independent United States, this basically meant like humiliating payments and American sailors being held captive. And so Jefferson first encountered this in the 1780s as a diplomat when he, along with John Adams, met with the ambassador of Tripoli in London, who justified the attacks on non-Muslim ships by references to the laws of the Prophet. And so a claim that was framed as religious law. Jefferson recorded this with some alarm, and for him it reinforced this familiar Enlightenment picture of Muslim rule as a kind of despotism. And so when Jefferson becomes president, the conflict escalates, and Tripoli demands increased tribute. And so when the U.S. refuses, Tripoli declares war, and Jefferson, who was long opposed to paying bribes, like sends a naval squadron out to the Mediterranean, and so the first Barbary War between 1801 and 1805 became the young nation's first sustained overseas military campaign, which ended in a negotiated peace that reduced these tribute demands. But why does this all matter for us today? It's because it shows us that the same figure kind of holding two ideas at once. So at home, Jefferson could argue that a Muslim's religious opinions should not affect their civil capacities. But abroad, he was willing to treat Muslim rulers as enemies and to use military force against them. So Islam here is functioning simultaneously as a possible citizen religion, and as the religion of a foreign adversary. Although the Barbary Wars were primarily driven by commercial and strategic concerns, they also crystallized an American image of Muslim polities as barbaric, as fanatical, and fundamentally opposed to U.S. civilization and Western values. So in that way, they played a really important role in shaping an enduring anti-Muslim bias. So this gap between formal policy and popular rhetoric really matters because it helped plant the early seeds of what we now call American Islamophobia, these patterns of suspicion and negative stereotyping of Muslims that echo into the present. And I want to reiterate that this is not about personal inconsistency on the part of Jefferson and other leaders. It reveals instead a structural limit to or in American religious liberty. Equality of conscience was imagined primarily as a domestic principle. It didn't automatically reshape how Americans understood Muslim power beyond U.S. borders. So when we think about Jefferson's Quran next to the Barbary Wars, we're kind of seeing two futures at once, a promise of expansive religious liberty in theory and a long habit of viewing Muslim-majority societies through the lens of threat. And so American public life has been negotiating both of these legacies ever since. So up until now, I've been talking about Jefferson and Washington, how they imagined Muslims as hypothetical citizens in arguments about religious liberty and as foreign rulers in the Barbary States. But there's another much more immediate Muslim presence in their world that almost never appears in their writings. And I'm talking here about the enslaved Africans on whose labor their estates depended, some of whom were very likely to be Muslim. And so both men lived on these landscapes saturated with slavery at Monticello. Jefferson owned hundreds of enslaved people over his lifetime at Mount Vernon. Washington's plantation and household were built and sustained by enslaved labor, and there is documentation that he owned at least two Muslim slaves. And we know that a significant portion, although historians disagree on the exact statistics, but up to 30% of the Africans forcibly brought to the Americas through the transatlantic slave trade were Muslim. They came from regions of West Africa where Islam had very deep roots. And we have scattered evidence through Arabic manuscripts, prayer names, and memories of enslaved Muslims in the U.S., including during Jefferson's own presidency. So Muslims, therefore, had been on U.S. soil since before the earliest days of the Republic. And one of the most remarkable examples of an enslaved Muslim in early America is Omar ibn Said, who's pictured here. He was a West African scholar who was captured and enslaved in North Carolina. And in 1831, he wrote an autobiography in Arabic, drawing on Quranic language and Islamic learning. And so his manuscript is one of the clearest pieces of evidence that educated, literate Muslims were among those enslaved in the early Republic. And they remind us that Islam was present not only in theory, but in lived experience. And yet when Jefferson or Washington wrote about Mohammedans as possible citizens, they almost always imagined Muslims as people out there, in North Africa, the Ottoman Empire, in the realm of diplomacy and war. And that gap is very telling because on paper, Jefferson could say these things about the Jew, the Gentile, the Christian, the Mohammedan, the Hindu should enjoy equal civil rights. But in practice, the Africans, some Christian, some Muslim, some practicing African religions, who lived and worked on his land and Washington's land, were denied the most basic forms of liberty. So their religious identities, including any Islamic practices that they tried to maintain, were subordinated to their legal status as property. And so the Muslim that Jefferson imagines as a free citizen of Virginia is an abstract figure. The Muslim who might actually be present at Monticello, if at all, only as an enslaved laborer.
1: This is Professor Tazeen Ali.
0: And so placing those facts side by side kind of sharpens attention at the heart of this 250-year-old story, right? So the founder's most generous language about religious liberty often pushed beyond their own practices. So they could imagine equal rights for an abstract Muslim neighbor while failing to recognize, or at least refusing to honor, the humanity and religious lives of the enslaved Africans in their own households. And so for us, that means that reading Jefferson's Quran and the Virginia Statute, not only as visionary texts, but also as documents that are written in a world where Muslims are being invited in, at least in theory, while others are being held in chains. And so that tension between an abstract inclusion and a lived exclusion does not disappear in American memory. In fact, we can think about how that tension gets staged quite literally in stone. So this image is of the marble frieze inside the U.S. Supreme Court. And so it was installed in the early 20th century in 1935, and it depicts what its designers called the great lawgivers of history. And so in the center, this first image, that's the Prophet Muhammad, and he appears holding a Quran, and on either side there's Justinian, the Byzantine emperor, who codified Roman law, and Charlemagne, the ruler of the Holy Roman Empire. The sculptors described this as a gesture of respect. So Muhammad is presented not as a religious rival, but as a historical lawgiver whose influence shaped legal civilizations. So many Americans are actually unaware of this inclusion, and it quietly complicates the claim that Islam is wholly foreign to American political tradition. So here we have in the chamber of the highest federal court, Muhammad is carved into the architecture of American law. And the image, I should say, has also generated controversy. So Islam is often described as aniconic, that is, like discouraging images of the Prophet, forbidding images of God. By the 20th century, many Muslim communities strongly opposed depictions of Muhammad. The court's architects insisted they weren't attempting a literal portrait, only a kind of allegorical representation of a historical figure. The Islamic history is more complex than a simple ban, so while Islamic theology strongly protects this doctrine of absolute monotheism, and later jurists did discourage prophetic imagery to prevent idolatry, medieval Islamic art did depict Muhammad, especially in Persian, Ottoman, and Mongol contexts. And so in some of the cases, like his face would be veiled, in others it was visible. So the images were always considered devotional rather than worshipful. So there is a more complicated history there, but by the 20th century, it's kind of considered more controversial. So by the time this frieze was created, the dominant understanding in much of the Muslim world was that such images were inappropriate. But the inclusion itself reveals something important, that American legal culture acknowledged Islam as a part of the global history of law. We see this like dual story. Islam can be cast as alien and threatening, and simultaneously recognized as foundational to legal civilization. And so that ambivalence is not new, right? It runs from Jefferson's library to the Supreme Court walls. So if Jefferson's Quran represents Islam as a text of law, and the Supreme Court frieze represents Muhammad as this figure, as a lawgiver, both remind us that Islam has long occupied this very paradoxical place in the American imagination. So present, but unsettled, acknowledged, but contested. And that brings us back to the present. So As we conclude, as we return to 1776 from the vantage point of 2026, Jefferson's Quran poses for us an uncomfortable but necessary question. So the Declaration tells us that all men are created equal and endowed with unalienable rights. The Virginia Statute tells us that civil rights do not depend on religious opinion. And at the same time, the person who penned those words enslaved other human beings and helped wage war against Muslim powers in North Africa. And so we could treat that story as simply one of hypocrisy, and there's plenty of that to go around. But scholars like Spellberger actually asking us to see something else alongside the contradictions. That the founders, in their better moments, laid down principles that were much broader than their own practices. So when Jefferson or Washington imagined Muslims as hypothetical citizens, when they folded Mohammedans into their arguments for religious liberty, they planted the seeds that would take generations to grow. And so in our own time, these seeds are still being contested. So American Muslims have long been treated as suspect enemies, as alien to the nation, especially in the years since 9/11. And yet, American Muslims also now serve in Congress, and they hold local office, and they serve in the military, and teach in public schools, and live out the role that Locke and Jefferson once described only in theory. So Jefferson's Quran doesn't tell us what to think about Islam today, but it does confront us with the question of what the founders themselves knew they couldn't avoid. Like, will the promises of 1776 stop at the edge of our own religion, or will they extend, as Jefferson and his allies sometimes argued, to Muslims and beyond? As we're on this anniversary of 1776, I think Jefferson's Quran offers us this choice, right? We can treat the founding story as a closed story that belongs to one religious group, or we can treat it as this unfinished project whose promises must or can be widened again and again to match its own highest claims. And so the Quran on Jefferson's shelf, later the one that was used for Ellison's oath, reminds us that that question of who belongs in the U.S. has always been open. And I'll end here. Thank you.
1: From mid-February, on the campus of Washington University, St. Louis, Tazeen Ali discussing founder Thomas Jefferson and his study of Islam.
2: Do you think there's something to be said about, like, Jefferson's this idealistic view of, like, who are we including in the nation, is somewhat, like, comfortable for him? He's comfortable with this, like, 1776 idea of liberalism and acceptance. And then you see, like, contradictions maybe with slave owning, but I think it can be argued there that, like, he's first viewing these slaves as like through a racial lens, then a religious lens. And then you also, like, in these like private messages where he speaks kind of like poorly of Islam and is echoing European thinkers of the time. So how much do you think it is like he's comfortable with this idea of liberalism, but he's actually kind of, there's like a deep rooted fear of, I guess, Islam in America?
0: That's such a great question, and it's so hard to answer, right? Because we see over and over again this really deep ambivalence that he had towards Islam. So on the one hand, it is kind of anachronistic to say that the founders or Thomas Jefferson included Muslims, right? For all the reasons you're listing, right? This kind of back and forth. There is a kind of risk of overstating the case, right? Because he's not building institutions with real Muslim communities at the table, right? But some of them, you know, under Locke's influence, are explicitly named. So I think there's like a balance where we could take that seriously, right? There, we could see it as, regardless of what Jefferson may have personally believed, right? We can speculate on what he really thought. Did he really like Islam? Did he really respect this? So we could take seriously that he helped write these scripts in which Muslims could, in theory, be citizens. And then how that's played out over centuries and over struggle is that actual Muslims have claimed that role. So it is interesting, and you're pointing to this real sort of like risk of overstating that he was this inclusionary thinker. But I think we could take seriously how people have taken the theoretical expansiveness of that.
3: Just because this topic in general is something that like doesn't necessarily meet the headlines every day of like your general American Revolution, would you argue that different ideals such as even like Eurocentrism play into the factors of like why this isn't even more, or like why people might brush over it more than other aspects of the revolution?
0: It is interesting because this is kind of not something, again, until we really hit that 2007 moment where people are like, oh, Jefferson had a Quran? What is, like, it was just like not in public imagination. And I think this is something that gets overlooked. We can almost like read that as a reflection of the ambivalence during the founding era itself, right? This was not a universal. So Jefferson had these key allies who supported this really expansive vision that could include religious minorities to this full extent. But I think part of what is sort of reflected in this, the hidden aspect of this history is that it does not align with what many Americans think about U.S. identity, even at the founding, era. It didn't align with this majoritarian view of, it wasn't this agreed upon principle of expansive religious liberty that could include these kinds of minorities. There's like several reasons for what we might think about as a contemporary erasure, that is influenced by these deeply, embedded European biases, like Orientalist biases against Islam. But it also reflects the kind of contemporary ambivalence where this is a debate that's being pulled out. So if you're looking for these kinds of references, these are really powerful precedents that one can use. And that's, I think, one of the objectives of Spellberg's scholarship here. She's sort of saying, well, this has always been this conversation. It's never been a sealed and sort of shut case of where we think about religious minorities or Muslims particularly. But in some ways, I think the erasure of that history reflects the kind of lack of consensus around this very expansive view of liberty.
4: Where is Jefferson's Quran today?
0: It's in the Library of Congress in Washington, D.C. And as I mentioned, it has very rarely, I think it's only left the U.S. once since he bought it, and that was in 2021 when it went to Dubai.
5: You mentioned how the Barbary Wars crystallized the belief that Islam was barbaric, and how it also showed how the equality of conscience for Jefferson and Washington, people who more than tolerated Islam, if you would say, how it was imagined in a domestic scale and not an international scale. I was wondering if it could be portrayed as the opposite of how the Barbary Wars showed that it didn't matter that they were Muslim, but rather that no matter what Jefferson's beliefs were towards Islam, that they're still fighting against these barbaric people despite their religion.
0: There's more layers to how that fits into this larger narrative, because it was a war that was driven by political and economic interest, right? So, but the thing is, the wars themselves were narrated in popular discourse through these older Christian images of Muslim pirates and barbarians, as you're mentioning. And so it kind of does demonstrate that kind of structural limit of religious liberty, because it's imagining as a domestic principle, which, as you're saying, could then demonstrate that for his detractors, for Jefferson's detractors, that his sympathies towards Islam was not softening his sort of militancy. That could certainly be one way to read it. I think the way that scholars like Spellberg and other like historians of Islam would think about this is really focusing in on how much in American public discourse at the time they lean into this Orientalist imagery, which again goes back to that first question about like this juxtaposition of defending Islam as this moral religion with a lot of legal principles that can be adapted in this in these larger like legal discourses, with actually being quite comfortable with leaning into these Orientalist tropes about Islam as fanatical and barbaric. So it kind of demonstrates again that contradiction. But certainly I think for those who might accuse him of having too many sort of sympathies, it could certainly be read in the other way.
4: You were saying earlier how in Jefferson's writings, it appeared that he was imagining the future Muslim of the U.S. as someone who was from a foreign country. I'm wondering, after the Barbary Wars, if his writings changed now that other Muslims were these people the U.S. was in war with. Did that sentiment or his imagination of Muslims change?
0: Another great question. The short answer to that is I'm not sure how his writings may have changed after that. But the basic premise, though, is that he, even before the Barbary Wars, like as a diplomat, he had encountered foreign Muslims and in other contexts. And that was his go-to image of what a Muslim hypothetical future citizen could be, which actually maps onto contemporary understandings of Islam in the U.S. So often if in sort of the American imagination, Muslims are a very sort of recent addition to U.S. Soil who have come from foreign lands. They've immigrated, right? So we think about Muslim history as really starting in the 20th century, the post-1965, as immigration laws have changed and the demographic of the U.S. fundamentally changes, like this mass influx of non-white immigrants. And that's kind of mapped onto, again, like the broader just erasure of Black Muslims that were already on U.S. soil. I can't speak to how his writings may have changed around Muslim relations after having been in these wards, but my assumption is that they wouldn't have changed that much, right? Because up until that point, he was already very comfortable sitting in those contradictions, right? So waging war on the one hand, invoking Orientalist and leaning on Orientalist tropes while also really sort of defending Muslim rights. So when I mentioned like the idea about Muslims being the most difficult test case, it's really interesting because in that test case, there's a kind of, maybe not tacit, a pretty explicit acknowledgement that this is a religion that we really don't like, that this is a religion that's really sort of fearsome seems so antithetical to U.S. values, but could we really include them as a testament to their own commitment, the Founding Fathers' own commitment to religious liberty? And so I would assume that even after the Barbary Wars, that wouldn't change, right? Because it's a lot of the arguments were about like, oh, we need to think about how to include religions that we don't like or that we fear as a kind of testament to how far they're willing to go in their commitment to religious liberty.
6: Can we please thank her one more time?
1: This lecture took place last February on the campus of Washington University in St. Louis. Tazeen Ali, assistant professor, teaches religion and politics, discussing American founder Thomas Jefferson and his study of Islam. Next on C-SPAN Radio, we'll hear from Jess Wegman. He's a senior fellow at the Brennan Center for Justice, served previously on the New York Times editorial board. He's author of a new book, The Lost Founder, James Wilson and the Forgotten Fight, for People's Constitution. He discussed his book late June here in D.C., hosted by Politics and Prose Bookstore.
7: Good evening, everyone. It's so nice to see all of you. I'm John McKyle. I'm a law professor at Georgetown, and I'm delighted to be here this evening with Jesse Wegman to discuss his new book on James Wilson. Jesse's already been introduced, so I'm going to actually jump right to my first question. But Jesse, first, welcome to Washington, D.C. It's a pleasure to have you here. So glad we can do this event. So let me just start with the question of motivation. What motivated you to write this book? How did James Wilson get on your radar? You wrote a first book on the Electoral College, and I think there's a connection there, but maybe you can tell us about that link and why you decided to write a book on him.
8: Sure. Well, first of all, thank you, John, for moderating this event. Thank you to Politics and Prose for hosting it. And to my editor, Bill Hamilton from Celadon Books, who is so essential to making this book what it is. John, you're right. The book is a somewhat of a spin-off from the Electoral College book. When I was working on that book, I wanted to find the moment when the Electoral College was adopted in at the Constitutional Convention in Philadelphia. So I'm going through James Madison's notes, trying to find it, and I keep running into this Scottish guy, this long-winded Scottish guy who's saying things that are shockingly modern for a man in the late 18th century. I couldn't believe what he was saying about equality and popular rule and popular sovereignty and things that we just didn't expect to hear really from, certainly not from elites of that time. And I said, oh, James Wilson, who's he? And I was actually embarrassed because I had gone to law school, I had gone to college, I was writing for a major national newspaper about the Constitution, the Supreme Court. I was like, how do I not know this guy? But then I started asking around and finding out that nobody else knew who he was either. And the story I like to tell is that what I think really the catalyst for this book was I was at a brunch in, I think, 2019, and I was right in the middle of my excitement over discovering James Wilson, and this brunch had a bunch of legal, you know, hoity-toity legal people there, and I'm standing in line at the buffet line, and behind me I hear a very distinctive voice of a sitting Supreme Court justice, and so I turn around and I say, Justice, I gotta talk to you about James Wilson, who, you know, just James Wilson sat on the first Supreme Court, you'll hear tonight, and the justice says, oh, well, of course I know James Wilson, and we started talking. I kind of pigeonholed him, and we started talking, and within like 30 seconds of our conversation, it was clear that I knew more about James Wilson than he did. And I thought to myself, okay, I know more about one of the most influential founders in America than a sitting justice of the Supreme Court. There's a book there. So it was the excitement of his ideas, his vision for the country, his prescience about what American democracy would become, and then the fact that he had been so unceremoniously erased from the American founding narrative, that's the lost part of the lost founder. And I'm happy to talk about why that is, but that's the story.
9: Terrific, terrific. So tell us a little bit more about why you think that Wilson, despite being mostly forgotten, was in fact a very important founder of the United States. Give us some of the top line achievements or contributions that he made. We'll talk a little bit more about his background in a moment, but give us the bird's eye view, if you will, of Wilson, why he in fact is so important.
8: Sure. So Wilson, like Alexander Hamilton and a few of the other founders, is an immigrant. He comes over in his early 20s from Scotland, where he was raised as a poor son of a farming family in the lowlands outside of Edinburgh. And growing up there, he just was exposed to a different education and a different society than all the other founders were. He grew up in the Presbyterian Church, for one thing, which was a much more structurally democratic institution than, say, the Catholic Church or the Anglican Church. He was educated in a educational system that emphasized the equality of all Scots. So children, the quote was a school in every parish. Every child in Scotland was to be educated to a certain level, no matter their background, no matter their station in life. And this was essential in making Scotland one of a country with one of the highest literacy rates in the world at the time. Scotland had only recently been somewhat of a backwater. It was still relying on, farming practices from the Middle Ages. And, you know, Wilson is growing up in the middle of this kind of multiple revolutions that are happening in Scotland at the time, maybe the most significant of which is the Scottish Enlightenment. And, you know, the Scottish Enlightenment thinkers completely transformed the way we talk about government and politics and, you know, human interaction and morality and philosophy. And you know, they were actually teaching Wilson themselves personally. Like, he was studying at their feet. He went to St. Andrews University, which was a few miles down the road from his farm. He then went to Glasgow when he was a little older. And so Wilson is literally studying with these thinkers, these transformative thinkers. All the founders knew who they were, from David Hume to Francis Hutcheson to, you know, Thomas Reed and Adam Smith, but nobody studied with them directly. So Wilson comes over to America imbued with this very democratic spirit in his heart. And I think to a degree that none of the other founders had, he believed fundamentally that the people were the source of all authority in government. That was his foundational belief, popular sovereignty, that the people are the foundation of all political power, and that they hold and cannot give up the right to alter their government and alter their constitution whenever and however they please. This was a theory that I think scared a lot of the other framers. Wilson clung to it from the beginning until the very end of his life.
1: Jess Wegman, his book, The Lost Founder, joined by law professor John McKyle.
9: Wonderful. So one of the little known facts about the Constitution is that 40 men signed the Constitution. There were 39 delegates and the Secretary of the Constitution, William Jackson, and a full 8 of them, 1/5, were immigrants. They had been born overseas and came to America at varying points in their lives. Wilson was distinctive because he was a fully grown man when he came to America. He was already 23. He arrives in 1765, around the time of the Stamp Act. Tell us what happens next in his life. It's kind of interesting how quickly he seemed to get connected to important people in the colonies.
8: Yes, it's one of the amazing things about Wilson is, you know, he's a farm boy, basically, who ends up as a bursar, a scholarship at St. Andrews. He does not have connections, you know, to the elites in the colonies at the time. And yet within a few years, he becomes one of the leading lawyers in Pennsylvania. He apprentices in law as soon as he gets here, moves to Philadelphia, becomes one of the leading lawyers. And then at the age of 26, which I like to note is the same year that Bruce Springsteen wrote Born to Run, James Wilson writes this essay that kind of blows the lid off the whole project, in which he argues for the first time, nobody has argued this yet, that Parliament, the British Parliament, has no authority whatsoever over the colonies. Until that point, even the greatest thinkers of the colonies were doing this very complicated dance, trying to figure out how to say, well, you know, they have some authority. They're clearly sovereign, as, you know, Blackstone says, but they don't have authority to tax us, you know, internal taxes versus external taxes, all these kind of weird legalistic, this hair splitting. And Wilson says, no. And it's 11,000 words, this essay. He's not a dilettante here. He is a lawyer using legal thought and historical analysis to say there is no authority at all over the colonies. And, it lands like a bombshell. I mean, it's so potentially explosive as an argument that his mentor says, James, put this away. You know, this is not, you're a young man, you have a big career ahead of you, don't ruin it at the outset, this is too much to argue right now. So he puts it in a drawer. 6 years later, 1774, we are on the cusp of the revolution, right? The Intolerable Acts are being passed as really the last straw, and Wilson publishes his essay in Rivington's Gazetteer. And the essay is attributed in the newspaper to Benjamin Franklin, for reasons that today escape, explanation. However, somebody writes a letter to the editor and says, excuse me, that's not by Benjamin Franklin. It's by the young Scot, James Wilson. He's a patriot. Suddenly, the conversation shifts. This is at a moment when I think the American people are much more open to the argument that Parliament has no authority over them. Within 2 years, we get the Declaration of Independence, turning 250 in a few weeks. And when you read the Declaration of Independence, primarily the preamble, we hold these truths to be self-evident, that all men are created equal, the sort of stirring, soaring lines that we all know, they track almost exactly to one of the early paragraphs of Wilson's essay. Historians going back, I'd say, about 100 years have taken that as strong evidence that Wilson was one of the main, if not the main, influence on Jefferson, Thomas Jefferson, as he drafted the Declaration of Independence. Jefferson freely admitted that he was drawing from many sources, but when you go into his commonplace book, where he kept the quotes that he liked, he had the whole chunks of that essay laid out in the book. So Wilson, by the time of, within less than a decade of being in the United States, or I guess being in the colonies, he had influenced what we today consider the most profound document in the history of American democracy.
9: It's a pretty good accomplishment for a young man. Great. So Wilson writes the 1774 pamphlet. It definitely has an impact on people like Jefferson. He becomes a member of the Continental Congress. So tell us a little bit about his activities there. Does he sign the Declaration of Independence?
8: I'm sorry,
9: what
8: yes.
9: What happens next?
8: Wilson it stands out for many reasons, as you'll see when you read the book. One of them is that he is one of only six people to sign both the Declaration of Independence and the Constitution. In the Continental Congress, he serves not with great distinction, but you know nobody did. it was a difficult institution. It didn't do it failed to do a lot of what it wanted to do. This was what made many of them frustrated at the Articles of Confederation and eventually call the Constitutional Convention. But he did a lot of negotiating in lands with indigenous tribes. He learned a lot of the sort of protocols of those negotiations, and there's letters back and forth about what exactly you bring and how you deal in lands. This was also an early harbinger of what became Wilson's downfall, which was his let's call it his addiction to speculating in land. He became such a voracious purchaser of lands that he ended up going into, crippling debt and driving himself to ruin and eventually death, which the book begins with that story. But you can sort of see the early hints of this as other members of Congress are sort of looking askance at Wilson and saying, you know, we think this guy might have, it might not just be the country's interest he has. When he's negotiating with these tribes. But Wilson is unbowed, and he, happily plows ahead. By the end of his life in the 1790s, he owns 4 million acres of land across the new country, which is a lot of land. It's the size of, Connecticut, roughly. So Wilson gets through the 1770s as an increasingly wealthy lawyer, an increasingly influential political thinker and politician, and a member of the Philadelphia elite.
9: Terrific. We don't know everything that happened in the Continental Congress. There were journals that were actually published at the time. One of the really neat things about the Continental Congress is that the best notes that were taken were taken by two future presidents, John Adams and Thomas Jefferson. And Wilson plays a pretty big role in some of the hot debates right around the time of the adoption of the Declaration and the beginning of the debate on the Articles of Confederation. And one of the things you point out in the book is Wilson's twin commitments to a very robust nationalism and democracy. Mm-hmm. Or what we today think of as democracy, he probably would have called it republicanism, but the idea that sovereignty rests with the people.
8: Right.
9: So Wilson has often been called our most democratic founder because of his support for popular sovereignty and popular elections and even the principle of one person, one vote. As you point out, there's an irony here because he was not perceived to be a man of the people at the time. On the contrary, he was perceived to be a high-priced lawyer who catered to the rich and powerful. And one of the episodes you discuss in the book, I think it occurred in 1779, mm-hmm. the Fort Wilson riot.
8: Yes.
9: Involved a popular mob that attacked Wilson's home, almost took his life. Tell us about that incident and some of the lessons that you draw from it.
8: Wilson is a difficult guy to like. and he's a contradictory guy, which is partly why I like him. I like contradictory people. And he, yes, as John just said, he is the greatest advocate of all the founders for popular rule, for popular sovereignty, the idea that regular people have ultimate authority and have equal access to wisdom, to truth, to, you know, the ability to govern themselves as anybody. A butcher and a banker are the equivalent when it comes to the ballot box. That was not something that a lot of his peers believed. And at the same time, Wilson is an elite, and he's happy to live that way. He has a very nice house in Philadelphia. You know, he's living in the frontier part of Pennsylvania for a while in Reading and Carlisle, but then after the British occupation of Philadelphia ends, he moves back. He gets a very nice four-story brick house. He hobnobs with Robert Morris and all the other, you know, the elites of the country, in what was then the capital. So, you know, there is a lot of suspicion of Wilson during this time for these reasons, including, as you alluded to, his behavior around certain political incidents in the years, during and after the independence was declared. He delays Pennsylvania's vote on independence in June of 1776. There's good reason for that, but it doesn't endear him to the revolutionaries. He opposes Pennsylvania's constitution, its 1776 constitution, which is widely known as the most democratic of all state constitutions. That also pissed off a lot of people. There's also a good reason for that. I have a whole chapter in the book on that, which you can read. But the bottom line is, people interpreted it in a way that was not favorable to him. And finally, in 1779, right after he returns to Philadelphia, he starts defending loyalists who are accused of treason, infuriating Philadelphians who, first of all, don't want loyalists to get any kind of defense, and also are experiencing severe shortages, food shortages, related to the ongoing war, the declining economy. Wilson is for them an avatar of everything that is wrong with America and everything that is keeping them down. So, as John says, in October of 1779, a militia gathers, or several militias gather at a pub in central Philadelphia. They get drunk, they are armed, and they go out looking for the devil, whom they identify in a few of the elites of Philadelphia, including Mr. Wilson. They march toward his house. This is it's a crowd that's approaching 200 people. Wilson gets word that they're coming, and so he barricades himself in the house with roughly two dozen of his allies. A fight breaks out. Seven people are killed in shooting between the house and the street. At least 17 people are wounded. It is quickly becomes sort of the most shocking riot of the Revolutionary era. It, like Shays' Rebellion, it shakes the country's leaders to their core and gives them the sense that, many of them, the sense that the people are not to be trusted. Wilson escapes, as you said, with his life. He skips out of town and sends letters back and forth to Robert Morris, who says, you know, James, don't come back. And he says, I got to come back. And they're arguing for several days. And finally, Wilson sneaks back in when things have quieted down a bit. But what amazed me about this whole incident, which I think in some ways was, if the story of like finding Wilson and learning that nobody else knew about him was the catalyst for the book, I think the driving dilemma for me, the thing that kept me thinking about him as a complicated and interesting person, was after that incident, he was no less devoted to the fundamental ideal of popular sovereignty that we've been talking about than he was before it, right? And he comes to the Constitutional Convention just as much an advocate for popular self-rule as he was before, and far more than most of the other framers. So I was thinking, who is nearly killed at the hands of a mob? I mean, if anybody could, you know, if you could sympathize with anybody saying, well, maybe my theory was a little overblown, maybe the people shouldn't be trusted, it's somebody who's nearly killed by a mob who's coming for him. And yet James Wilson is unaffected, apparently. So that kind of bullheadedness fascinates me, and that's a big part of what drove the book.
1: Jess Wegman is a senior fellow at the Brennan Center for Justice, author of the book, The Lost Founder, joined in conversation by Georgetown Law Professor John McHale.
9: Great. So now maybe let's go to the Constitutional Convention since you brought it up. Wilson was one of the principal drafters of the Constitution, one of the principal framers of the Constitution, and you detail this quite nicely in the book. Tell us, what role did he play in the Constitutional Convention? What features did he push for? What was his win-loss record?
8: I'll do the very quick version of that. Thanks to Bill Hamilton for breaking that chapter up into multiple chapters because it was way too long, because it really is the heart of Wilson's life is, and the pinnacle of his career is really that convention. And that's because he showed up there insisting on a degree of involvement by the American people that none of the other founders were fully on board with. And he got a lot of it. I would say the number one thing, and I think we might agree with this, is his putting the first three words of the Constitution, writing the first three words of the Constitution, which is "we the people." You know, he put those there in the middle of the summer during a break when everyone else had gone home to spend time with their family, you know, deal with some business. And everyone was exhausted, angry at each other after fighting over Congress for 6 weeks or more. Wilson stayed with four other delegates in something called the Committee of Detail, which is a fascinating interlude, very underreported, I think, until now, and the work of people like Bill Ewald at UPenn and John. But the Committee of Detail, in the Committee of Detail, Wilson inserts a lot of things that hadn't been voted on on the floor of the convention. One of them is "we the people." And he is very jealous of this phrase, right? It's to him, it's the essence of everything. It is the transfer of the ideals of the Declaration of Independence into the Constitution, right? Because the people are at the front of the entire thing. The people are what makes this whole thing tick. Sorry, I keep dropping my notes. You know, Wilson, oh, thank you very much. Wilson writes it down for a little bit later during the committee. It first gets crafted as "we the people of the states, of all the states." And then it gets changed to "we the people and the states" by someone, I don't know who changed it to that. And then Wilson crosses out and he writes "of" again, because he wants to make clear this is not people and states, this is people. People are the primary, are the ultimate authority in government. And so that really, I think, more than any other single thing, embodies the values that he brought into the convention. He was fighting with the other delegates constantly through the summer over their commitment to states over people. He could not understand, what's going on with you guys? Why do you care so much about your stupid states? They don't mean anything. They're fictions. They're just lines on paper. People matter. People, the only thing that should count in determining representation in government are people, right? This is, John said earlier, one person, one vote, proportional representation. James Wilson is the man behind that idea more than anyone else at the convention. In fact, when the Supreme Court, 200 years later, in a series of cases, adopts the principle of one person, one vote, they cite to one authority, it's James Wilson. And so it's really remarkable how prescient he is in so many ways about the arc that American democracy would take. He could see that expansion, that growing egalitarianism that marks the country we live in today. Obviously, far from perfect, but far more equal, far more inclusive than it was in 1787. So, you know, those are some of the biggest ways in which he influenced the outcome. And then one other, of course, is the presidency, where this is, as I think I was saying at the beginning, I discovered Wilson while trying to find the Electoral College when it was adopted. Wilson is the man who stands up first and says, why are we fighting over this? The president should be elected directly by the people. That seems obvious to me. And everyone else is just like, no, we're not doing that. And they say, James, go back, come up with a better idea. He comes back the next day, by the way, and he proposes something that is almost identical to the Electoral College that we have today. So even in deciding things that he didn't want, Wilson is anticipating the future of America in a way that eluded many of his peers.
9: Excellent. So one of the things I love about this book is by focusing on Wilson, I think you've put yourself ahead of the curve in the following way. For decades, histories of the convention have focused principally, almost entirely, on James Madison's notes of what happened on the floor in the Constitutional Convention. More recently, a series of scholars have shifted attention to what happened in the committees. It's actually the case that most of the text of the Constitution comes from committees at the Constitutional Convention, two in particular, the Committee of Detail, and you talk about this in the book, Committee of Detail and Committee of Style. And James Wilson seems to have been the chief architect of the draft of the Constitution in the Committee of Detail. And so I think by focusing on Wilson, you're, along with others, really getting you're decentering Madison and focusing attention on some of the other very important framers of the Constitution, like James Wilson and Governor Morris and others. So that's wonderful. But let's now talk about slavery. Because as

0: wrote in the book, slavery affected almost every significant debate, every major compromise at the Constitutional Convention. Wilson seems to have been anti-slavery in his basic orientation. There's a lot of evidence for that. He also seems to have been one of the great compromisers at the Constitutional Convention, who was willing to engage in trade-offs over slavery. Tell us about this aspect of Wilson's legacy, how you grappled with it in writing the book, and where you sort of land on the question of Wilson and slavery.
1: Yeah, this was really hard. I think biographers always tend to fall in love with their subject, and that's just an occupational hazard. And Wilson is pretty hard to fall in love with, but I really did come to see him in this sort of visionary, almost larger-than-life way. And yet, the issue of slavery is one of, I think, the biggest blind spots in his life, one of the biggest moral blind spots for sure, in a life otherwise defined by this commitment to egalitarianism, to popular government, to human dignity. He really, like you say, he compromises. I defend myself in the book against charges of presentism because I don't think I'm applying a 21st century standard here. There were plenty of people at the time who were extremely clear about the moral profanity of slavery, including Abigail Adams, including slavers themselves, Thomas Jefferson and George Mason, you know, Luther Martin. They're extremely eloquent about how bad this practice is that they're all engaged in. And Wilson just won't say it. He is anti-slavery. It's true. And at the Pennsylvania Ratifying Convention, he does, you know, he makes a nod to it. He says, look, we did our best. It was not enough. I agree, but it was all we could do. I hope that we've laid the groundwork for the end of slavery down the road, which, yeah, they more or less, you know, 600,000 lives, give or take, they did, plus millions of enslaved people. He never openly, at least not in any records that I could find, grappled with the true moral obscenity of the practice. And that was hard for me because I felt like, what's wrong with you, man? Like, everyone else was able to talk about this. You know, Phyllis Wheatley, the African-American poet, wrote in a letter to someone, I think in 1774, the same year as Wilson's essay came out, it doesn't take a philosopher to understand that people don't want to be kept in bondage. And I was like, that's Wilson. He should be reading that. I mean, he didn't read it. The letter wasn't to him. But the point is, like, this was in the air. He could have been more eloquent about it. Governor Morris, of course, was extremely eloquent about it. But in the end, I think they all valued the Union, the creation of the Union, more than they were bothered by the practice of slavery. And it was just a trade-off for them. This is where I could risk getting presentist, but I think they really saw this existential crisis of the young country needed to be solved, and the only way to solve it was to break bread with the devil. And so they did it. I think that's the best answer I can come up with. If you have better thoughts, I'd love to hear them, but it really is just that people are not coherent moral actors the way we want them to be.
2: Jess Wegman of the Brennan Center, discussing his book, The Lost Founder, about American founder James Wilson, joined in conversation by Georgetown Law Professor John McKyle.
0: Well, that's certainly true. I teach a course at Georgetown called Slavery, Abolition, and the Constitution. So don't open the door for me. I might talk and talk and talk. But I'll just say that it's a complicated historical record. And there are certainly criticisms to be made of every one of the framers in Philadelphia, including Governor Morris, including James Wilson. On the other hand, it is the case, and it's a mixed ambiguous record, but I'll just make a couple of quick points on this. It is the case that later abolitionists, when they saw in the Constitution what they conceived to be anti-slavery elements in the Constitution and the basis even of abolishing slavery, they typically reached for provisions that James Wilson had a lot to do with putting into the Constitution.
1: That's a fair point.
0: And Governor Morris, principally the preamble of the Constitution and the Necessary and Proper Clause. So those were the sort of two key provisions. And Wilson and Morris were the people who arguably were responsible for always referring to enslaved people as persons. Mm. If you actually go back and see who put those terms in the Constitution that again later

0: abolitionists in the 1830s and 40s and 50s drew inspiration from. I'm talking about people like Frederick Douglass and others. It was Wilson. So that makes the story a little more complicated. It's hard to know what the motivations were at the time and so forth. But I think you do a really great job in the book of taking this on directly, not avoiding the topic, but, you know, grappling with it directly. So that's
1: Wilson also, just to put a point on it, Wilson is the one who proposes at the convention the use of the 3/5 ratio to measure for purposes of representation in Congress and taxation. He didn't come up with the 3/5 ratio, but he brought it into the convention first, and was one of the delegates who helped it become part of the Constitution that we had, and that was in there until the 13th Amendment.
0: So I have more questions, but we're running a little bit, you know, into our time here, and I want to make sure we have enough time for audience questions. So I'll just mention some topics, and I'll invite you, Jesse, to pick up whichever one you'd like. One is Wilson's role during ratification, and you write about that. Historians like Bernard Bailyn and Gordon Wood and others have credited Wilson with a lot of the ideas that shaped the debate over the Constitution. So that might be something you might want to address. The other is the fact that Wilson served on the Supreme Court. He's the only person in American history to have performed the neat hat trick of signing the Declaration of Independence, signing the Constitution, and serving on the Supreme Court. No one will ever do that again, right? That's a done deal. But you write about Wilson's appointment to the Supreme Court, his disappointment at not being named Chief Justice.
1: Yeah.
0: So that's
1: a
0: topic.
1: A great story.
0: And then there's the question of his land speculation.
1: Yes.
0: That is sort of his Achilles heel, to put it mildly. So any of those topics.
1: Let me try to hit all of them fairly quickly in the time we have before we move into audience questions. The ratification, I just want to say, there's a whole chapter on that too. It is a fascinating moment in American history, and it's really exciting to read. If you haven't read about it, if you don't know about ratification, it's thrilling in a way that the Constitutional Convention and the drafting of the Declaration are not. Those were done by small, extremely smart, extremely perceptive groups of elite, you know, men. The ratification process was so much wider. It included regular people in all of the states debating in open convention. Pauline Mayer's book, Ratification, is the ultimate book on this. It's just such an incredible read. I mean, they didn't have social media, but they had the insults, and it's like so much fun to read them insulting each other, but like in really kind of substantive ways, and arguing over things that we're still arguing over today, the relative power of the states and the federal government, the power of the people versus the government. I mean, it's such an exciting thing to see. And they were really, really heartfelt, earnest debates, that played out. Wilson leads the debate for the pro-Constitution side in Pennsylvania, which is the first big state to consider the Constitution after it gets signed in Philadelphia. And he is just a steamroller. And I mean that in both the good and the bad ways. So in the good way, he just wows the whole crowd. He gets up there. He gives these incredible day-long speeches about the importance of popular sovereignty. I'm just going to read to you the one that I think is most associated with him, but he says, this is in one of his day-long speeches, he says, "The truth is, the supreme, absolute, and uncontrollable power remains in the people." Uncontrollable power. Uncontrollable is both a exciting and somewhat scary word, right? And he says, as our constitutions are superior to our legislatures, so the people are superior to the constitutions. The consequence is the people may change their constitutions whenever and however they please. This is a right of which no positive institution can deprive them. Those are pretty stirring words. He ended up, you know, easily winning the vote. It passed in Pennsylvania, I think 2-1. 46-23 was the final vote. But of course, the bad side of the steamrolling was that the Federalists were kind of playing hardball, to the extent that they, at one point, the anti-Federalists in the Pennsylvania legislature did not want to hold a vote at all, so they absconded, You've seen this happen today, right? I think in Texas or Oklahoma. And they leave and they hide so that the legislature doesn't have a quorum. The sergeant at arms of the assembly in Pennsylvania sent, cops out to go find them and drag them physically through the streets back to the state house, lock them inside the state house, and then they have their quorum to hold the vote and pass the Constitution. So I found myself at times feeling kind of sympathetic to the anti-federalists. I was like, maybe I'm an anti-federalist. They're making some good points here, and they're being dragged through the streets and locked in a room to vote on the Constitution. Doesn't seem very democratic. These were the fights that were had. So I just want to say that the ratification process and Wilson's central role in it is a fascinating one. With regard to the Supreme Court, yes, he sat on the first Supreme Court. He is appointed to it by George Washington. He wants to be Chief Justice. He's very clear. He writes a private letter to Washington and says, sir, I think it's clear that I should be I'm the best lawyer in America. I should be the first justice. And, this is an embarrassing letter to have to write. If you're really the best lawyer in America, you shouldn't have to ask, to be appointed. This doesn't happen today. I don't think John Roberts asked to be appointed Chief Justice. Washington compounded the insult by writing back and saying, essentially, I'm sorry, I'm not going to be swayed by these kinds of requests. He ends up appointing John Jay to the Supreme Court to Wilson's enduring, mortification. I think in many ways this was the beginning of the end for Wilson, where the last 8 years, 9 years of his life are this sort of increasing fixation with land speculation and buying lands and just sort of almost crazily involved in that. But I think it's also that sort of tendency was already clear by 1789. And I think it's George Washington and John Adams and others were well aware that this was a vulnerability of Wilson's. They didn't want to have the Chief Justice of, the United States be vulnerable in this way. So John Jay becomes Chief Justice.
2: From late June, here in D.C. at Politics and Prose, Jess Wegman, his book, The Lost Founder, joined by Georgetown Law Professor John McKyle.
1: I think Wilson was also not just the first person to be Declaration of Independence, Constitution, Supreme Court. He was also, to date, the first Supreme Court justice to be behind bars. So Wilson's life ends, as the book begins, in a back room of a tavern in North Carolina, a town called Edenton, North Carolina, where he has been in hiding for 9 months from his creditors, who are trying to collect on all the various debts that he owes, and the law. He hides back there through an entire Supreme Court term. The court is shorthanded for nearly a year because Wilson isn't there. They're all writing to each other saying, what do we do? And he eventually contracts malaria, which is something that, was endemic to the region at the time. And he dies in August of 1798. Dies. His wife is by his side until almost the very end. She leaves because she can't bear watching him die. James Iredell, his fellow justice, and who lives in Edenton, comes over and stands with him as he passes away. And when he dies, there's no public announcement. There's nothing. There's nobody says anything because everyone was so sick of him by that point. He had ruined so many relationships. He had turned off so many people. He was never an easy person to like. He was an awkward and aloof guy. He wasn't sort of a politically savvy guy like many of the other framers were. He of course he was not president. He didn't hold that sort of political high office. But they were sick of him, and he disappears almost immediately. And as we are now talking about, he becomes truly lost. He is the lost founder because he hides himself away, and then he becomes essentially a ghost. Nobody mentions him. Nobody talks about him for at least another century and a half, until the 1960s, really, with the exception of some abolitionists, as you say, who cited him and his work in their efforts to end slavery.
0: it's a sad demise. It's a sad end to his life. And one of the things I think you talk about this in the book is, of course, his papers are scattered. They have his belongings have to be sold off. He never gets the posthumous right. treatment that other great founders did that give us today such great insight into their lives, the nice letterpress editions of their collected papers and so forth. We don't have that with James Wilson.
1: No, not yet.
0: Not yet. Maybe we'll work on it. So we're about 15 minutes out from winding down, and I'd like to open things up now for audience questions. If anyone would like to ask a question, please do so. I guess we have a microphone right here, and you could come up to the mic and ask a question. And maybe, yeah.
3: Hi, I hate to start with a not-so-serious question, but in terms of, like, the popular culture in James Wilson, the first time I heard of him was when I went to see the musical 1776 yep. at the Ford Theater earlier this year, and he was just this kind of like,
1: exactly.
3: like mealy-mouthed, wimpy representative there. And I understand it was entirely fictional, but I just wanted to see if you knew how that came about, whether
1: yes.
3: in fact it was.
1: I'm really glad you brought that up. The epigraph to this book is a quote from that musical where James Wilson, the character, says to John Dickinson, one of the other founders, "I'm different from you, John. I'm different from most of the men here. I don't want to be remembered," which, you know, anticipated the book, obviously, but was a reflection of how Wilson was seen through most of American history. This was 1776. When did that, was it came out in the late 60s or was that? Okay. And Wilson is, you know, that scene, I think where he shows up most notably in the show is in his, you know, is famously his dithering over whether to vote for independence. And as I say in the book, I explain the background of that story and, in fact, how he was actually quite savvy in making sure Pennsylvania did vote in favor of independence. He didn't have that reputation. That reputation dogs him all the way through to Broadway in the mid-1900s. Hi, Rob.
4: Hey, Jess. Great. We're so looking forward to read this. And so I'm here with Cynthia, and we've been listening to the Jill Lepore book about the Constitution. Lots of fun tidbits, including, by the way, that Pennsylvania vote on ratification was a gerrymander where the Anti-Federalists had won with more votes than the bigger margin. So anyway.
1: I mean, the representatives represented more people in Pennsylvania.
4: Yeah, exactly.
1: Yes, they did. They made that case.
4: In a somewhat ironic thing. But she lifts up that he opposed adding a Bill of Rights because of this concern about enumerating rights, then you don't
1: yes.
4: enumerate others. And just as a thought experiment, sort of thinking about, like, well, what would it be if we hadn't had a Bill of Rights? You know, do you think he was wrong on that? Did he come to think he was wrong? And as a Supreme Court justice, did he have a chance to kind of engage with the rights that he was?
1: That is that's a great question. It's a long conversation. What I'll say quickly here is that was maybe the biggest single debate of the ratification debates was, and obviously it was the price of passing the Constitution was an inclusion of the Bill of Rights. So Wilson lost that fight. He believed strongly that because power resides in the people fundamentally, you would never write a Bill of Rights. It would actually undermine the whole point because it would say that there is some list of rights, and therefore anything not included here might be regulated by the government. And in fact, the baseline for him was that all the rights are reserved except for those given to the government. So for him, you know, I mean, yes, he lost it. What would have been different had we not had a Bill of Rights? Oh, I don't know. I'm not even going to go there.
0: I'm going to make one brief
1: yes.
0: remark about the Bill of Rights and say something very unconventional, but I believe is true. I've written about it. The reason the original Constitution didn't have a Bill of Rights was slavery. And it was because the delegates were perfectly well aware that the very first principle of a Declaration of Rights would have been a free and equal clause of the kind that Wilson wrote in his pamphlet. And they were aware that those clauses had done different work in the North and in the South. So when George Mason proposed such a clause in the Virginia Declaration of Rights, the Virginia Convention had to grind to a halt and debate for 3 days how to wordsmith that clause in order to accommodate slavery. And by contrast, in states like Pennsylvania and Massachusetts and other northern states, those clauses were the basis for abolition. And the delegates, I believe, at the Constitutional Convention knew that to put such a clause into the Constitution was going to make it very difficult for the Constitution to be ratified in both the North and in the South. This put James Wilson in an awkward position because he had to go out, as you describe, in his famous State House Yard speech and defend the omission of a Bill of Rights in the Constitution without mentioning the slavery issue. Hmm. And I think that's one of the reasons the argument unfolded the way it did. I won't go on that point, but I think it's a very important moment and important for us to realize just how pervasive the slavery issue really was in how the Constitution got ratified.
1: Thank you for bringing that in.
0: So next question, please.
5: Hi. So, Jesse, I'm Natalie Wexler, fellow Wilson enthusiast.
1: Great to meet you. Good to meet you in person, finally.
5: First of all, I'd just like to thank you for rescuing Wilson from the ash heap of history, and this is a really excellent book. But I had a question about his views on popular sovereignty, and I think, you know, one of the main arguments against direct election of the president was that the people would be subject to voting for a demagogue. You know, they, some might say recent history has borne out that fear. And of course the Electoral College was supposed to guard against that. Didn't always work out that way either. Right. But I just wonder, did Wilson have a specific argument against that fear? Or was it just, well, the people are just inherently wise?
1: Yeah.
5: And along with that, though, I'm also wondering, and maybe this is anachronistic, but given that Wilson came from a country where public education or education was much more widespread and it was transformative for his own life, did he or did anybody else suggest education as a sort of guard against demagoguery?
1: Thomas Jefferson certainly did that. I think, you know, it's a great question. Sorry, Natalie Wexler, by the way, wrote a wonderful book of historical fiction or semi-fiction in which she imagines a sort of the complexities of the relationships between James Wilson, his wife, his second wife, Hannah, James Iredell, his fellow justice on the Supreme Court, and his wife, Hannah. So the two Jameses and two Hannahs and the sort of potentially romantic complications between them. She used extensive documentation of letters among all of them from that era, and it's also, and I relied on that book a lot as well, not for my facts, but for my but for the energy and the narrative. I do think Wilson was so kind of bullheadedly attached to this idea that all people had equal access to truth that it was as simple as that. He did not think, he thought that it was clearly the best way to choose a leader was to let the people choose that leader and to do so by majority rule. And I think he says this over and over again. And he says that, you know, he doesn't, obviously, like many, he doesn't trust legislatures. He wouldn't trust an executive unbound. And so he's clearly in the camp of the people know what they're doing. You let the people make their choices, and they're going to make the right choice. I think that's, I don't think it's, and I do think you're right that it comes from that sort of Scottish optimism, the sense of everybody both has that capacity and is deserving of that of that equality.
2: Jess Wegman on C-SPAN Radio served previously on the New York Times editorial board, author of the book The Lost Founder, discussing his book with Georgetown Law Professor John McHale.
1: Would you speak?
0: Like to ask a question?
6: I just have one question.
1: Yeah.
6: So did Wilson ever recognize that we, the people, included women?
1: Also a great question. No, not formally. Wilson was, I think throughout his life far more, I hesitate to use the word feminist because, but for someone of his, for a man of that era, he was far more, solicitous of women's involvement in public life than many of the others were. He wrote, one of the passages early in the book is when he basically, his first writing, in America is not this essay that I told you all about, but it is the, it is basically a dating advice column that he writes his best friend, William White, Billy White he calls him, but he ends up being the Reverend William White, the first, I think, Episcopal minister of
7: Philadelphia.
1: Philadelphia, the bishop of Philadelphia. And they write this dating column, and throughout, and in the dating column, which they call themselves the Visitant, that's his alter ego, he writes constantly about how women are smarter than men, and he'd prefer to spend his time around women than around philosophers, because women perceive truth more directly than men do. And so I think he values women and their intelligence in a way that was unusual for a man of his time. That didn't lead to him advocating, say, for the franchise or the sorts of things that seem secondhand to us today. However, I will say that the ideals that he is promoting are used again and again and again. And I think that's kind of what I wanted to come around to here, is that, you know, Wilson's prescience about where American democracy was headed is part of what excited me about him, and it's part of what I think defines where we have gotten to today. I was thinking about this the other day. 250 is the number that we're all talking about, right? It's the number that we have quoted back to us and we see on signs everywhere now, 250th anniversary. And it is an important anniversary. But if you think about it, of course, you know, it wasn't until the 1960s, right around the time of one person, one vote cases at the Supreme Court and then the Civil Rights Act and the Voting Rights Act, that we became anything like a truly representative democracy. And so I was thinking of those of us who have been born since the Voting Rights and Civil Rights Acts as, in a sense, first-generation Americans who are living in a country that didn't exist before then. We're living in a Wilsonian country. And it's not, obviously, it's not just Wilson. It was the abolitionists, and it was the suffragettes, and it was the freedom riders. And today, you know, it's people like Representative Raskin here, who is my favorite member of Congress, and who I think embodies the spirit of James Wilson more than anyone else in the federal government today. And that, to me, that sort of continuation of the invocation of the ideal that people are equal and that people have equal power and are the ultimate authority in government, that is the thing that has gotten us even as far as we have. Obviously, we're in a period of backsliding right now, and it's frightening. But it is, you know, we did get here through the work and the blood and the sweat and the deaths of, you know, millions of people, but many of whom cited either directly or indirectly James Wilson as their influence. And so it's exciting to me in this moment to live and to think about the ways in which his vision can help guide us into the future.
7: And I'll make one further comment and then give you the last word, Jesse, as we wind down. There's a historian named Jan Lewis who's written about Wilson's proto-feminism, one might say, and in particular how his early drafts of the Constitution, again, as he was spelling out how representation would work in the new Constitution, he actually used the phrase referring to persons of every age, sex, and condition. Mm-hmm. So the term sex was in Wilson's draft. It later got taken out. But the principal point here to focus on is that Wilson, from the start and throughout the convention, thought representation should be based on people. And this was a non-trivial position to take, because the alternative was representation was based on wealth. And many of the delegates, that's actually one way to think of the three-fifths clause. It's a wealth measure, not a person's measure. But Wilson was on another side of that question, and he does actually try to introduce the term sex into the Constitution, and she writes about this quite well. Jesse, last question I'll ask for you as we wind down, and maybe this is something that Representative Raskin would also be interested in. Wilson, of course, took positions at the Constitutional Convention about how our government should be structured that we still haven't been able to achieve, like popular election of the president. So you mentioned that he devises the Electoral College, but his first choice was actually something more democratic. And a well-proportioned Senate
0: not based on anything other than proportional representation, and that's, of course, not our system at all. So undemocratic features of our Constitution are things that Wilson didn't want to be in the document.
1: That's right.
0: Maybe you can just talk a little bit about that and how that's inspired you in your,
1: yes,
0: you know, what you see in Wilson for us today.
1: Well, clearly I was drawn to Wilson because of that relation to the Electoral College and the election of the president, but I will just say, the last thing I'll say is he was disgusted by the Senate. He thought it was an abomination. He said again and again, this is he called it a fundamental and a perpetual error to give states equal power, right? This is smuggling the Articles of Confederation into the Constitution. It is giving states equal power no matter the number of citizens who live there, which completely eviscerates the idea of proportional representation. You know, he was barely getting that in the House of Representatives, and today it's you know, that is worse than ever. But the Senate, to him, it was just an abomination. He says this is going to result in disease, convulsions, and ultimately death, you know. And I think he was a guy who thought in first principles. And to him, if you violate the first principles in the creation of your government, you will never recover. And to some extent, I feel like we are now reaping some of that 250 years later as we struggle over a country that is, you know, increasingly separated in ways that give smaller and smaller states more and more power in the Senate, leading to minority rule, which is the contrary of what James Wilson argued for, majority rule, and what the other founders came around to argue for. So I really think he'd sit there and look at all of us today and our Senate and our Electoral College, and he'd say, I told you so.
0: Well, thank you, Jesse, for writing this wonderful book, for sharing your research and your wisdom with us. This has been a wonderful conversation. Please join me in thanking Jesse Wegman.
2: This event took place late June here in D.C. at Politics and Prose Bookstore. Jess Wegman, senior fellow with the Brennan Center for Justice, discussing his latest book, The Lost Founder, James Wilson and a Forgotten Fight for a People's Constitution. Joined in conversation by John McKyle, the law professor at the Georgetown University Law Center. Next on American History on C-SPAN Radio, we'll hear from Paul Quigley, teaches Civil War history at Virginia Tech University, telling the story of the South Carolina congressman who beat a U.S. senator from Massachusetts on the Senate floor with a cane in 1856. His book, The Man Behind the Cane. Professor Quigley made his remarks in early May, hosted by the Civil War Roundtable Congress.
8: Well, thank you so much for joining me. My name's Paul Quigley. I'm the James I. Robertson, Jr. Associate Professor of Civil War History at Virginia Tech, and I'm really pleased to be here. Thank you so much to Mike Mobius and the Civil War Roundtable Congress for organizing this. It's a wonderful organization. Very happy to be speaking with you all about my new book on Preston Brooks. Your first question might be, who was Preston Brooks? Not many people know the name unless you're a real specialist in 1850s history. But most people, even if they've not heard the name yet, they are familiar with the image you see up on the screen there, the caning of Charles Sumner in 1856. Preston Brooks was the South Carolina congressman who became famous for caning Sumner on the floor of the U.S. Senate in 1856. And pretty much that's all most people know about him, if they know anything at all. And so part of my talk today and part of the reason behind writing this book is just to introduce people to Preston Brooks, think about who this character was who became famous just for that one incident that catapulted him into the national spotlight and really gave him a place in history. Without that, we wouldn't be here talking about him at all. But because of what he did that day, May 22nd, 1856, he appears very often actually in books and lectures and classes about the coming of the Civil War, but usually only for a moment or two or a few lines or a paragraph or whatever. People tend to tell the story of the caning and then move on without taking the time to learn any more or think any more about who Preston Brooks was, his background, his experiences, and without trying to understand why he did what he did to Charles Sumner. So again, that's part of the goal of the talk tonight and part of the goal of the book as well. Even though I'm trying to humanize Preston Brooks, though, I want to be clear that I'm not trying to rehabilitate him or celebrate the caning that day. It goes without saying, but I'll say it anyway, that what he did to Charles Sumner was despicable. But I still think it behooves us to try to understand it, and certainly to try to understand Preston Brooks as a person. There's also the opportunity, though, to use Preston Brooks's life not just to understand him, but to understand the America of the 1850s more deeply. In other words, to understand the process by which Americans came to fight a deadly civil war against one another in the 1860s. So the second big question I deal with is, what did Brooks, what does the caning tell us about the coming of the Civil War? But first, of course, everyone wants to know about the caning, so that's where we're going to begin. It was triggered by a speech given by the Massachusetts Senator Charles Sumner in the U.S. Senate in May 1856. It was actually the period when Americans were fighting about the impending admission of Kansas as a state of the Union. It was currently a territory. It's moving towards the position where it might be admitted into the Union as a state. And the big question, of course, that's been coming up time after time in the decades leading to the Civil War, when new states come in, the question is, are they going to allow slavery or are they going to be free labor states? Same question with Kansas in the mid-1850s, and that's what Charles Sumner's speech is about, the crime against Kansas, as he calls it. The speech lasted for about 5 hours, had to stretch over 2 days, pretty impressive, especially since Sumner reportedly memorized the speech word for word. It was 112 pages when it was typeset and printed as a pamphlet. So it's this really impressive speech. People go to the Senate, even if they're not senators themselves, they throng the visitor galleries to get a glimpse of this very famous extreme abolitionist senator who's giving what everyone knows is going to be an impactful speech. And one of the people there in the audience was Preston Brooks. Not for the whole time, but he heard plenty. He heard Sumner's tirade against the slaveholding South, the very idea that slavery with its sins, its crimes, should expand into new territory was anathema to Sumner. But Sumner that day, those days I should say, criticized not just Southern slavery in general, but specifically the state of South Carolina. And even more specifically than that, Andrew P. Butler, who was a senator from South Carolina. Andrew P. Butler just happened to be Preston Brooks's father's cousin. So the insults Sumner hurled against South Carolina and Andrew P. Butler really stung for Preston Brooks in a way that they didn't necessarily for everyone in the audience. You can see an example of the sexual innuendos that were included in Sumner's diatribe against Andrew P. Butler. He also mocked Butler for the uncontrolled spitting that he had developed as a habit after a stroke he had. And for many in the audience, you know, again, especially Preston Brooks, but including most of the Southerners there and many of the Northerners as well, Sumner had gone too far, you know, with his inflammatory language about slavery, but maybe especially with those personal insults against Andrew P. Butler and others. And for Preston Brooks, he decided that day that some kind of retaliation, some kind of physical punishment was the appropriate response to Sumner's language in the Senate.
2: Paul Quigley, his book, The Man Behind the Cane.
8: So the morning after Sumner's speech concluded, May 21st, 1856, Preston Brooks ran into a friend of his, a fellow congressman, Henry Edmondson, outside the Capitol building. And he told Edmondson he was planning to punish Sumner. He wanted to wait outside the building to see if he could intercept Sumner on his way into the Capitol building. They waited, but they didn't see him. Sumner, it turned out, had entered by a different entrance that day. So they tried again the next morning, May 22nd. Same story. They did not intercept Sumner. He had already gone into the Senate using a different door. But around lunchtime on May 22nd, Brooks decided that he just couldn't wait any longer. He had to go into the Senate to do what he was intending to do. And that day, the Senate actually adjourned early out of respect for a former congressman who just died. So when Brooks entered the Senate chamber, which is pictured here on your screen, you can imagine, I think, fairly easily the kind of stress he was under that day. He decided to take this great step. He wanted to vindicate his family's reputation, his state's reputation, even his own manhood. And this was an incredibly stressful moment for him. He strode up to Sumner, who was working at his desk in the Senate. He briefly explained what he was doing there, what he intended to do to Sumner and why. And then began to lay into Sumner with his cane, blow after blow, furiously hitting him, I think just about as hard as he could muster the strength to do, for about a minute altogether. He landed about 30 blows in all. Sumner was taken by almost complete surprise. He was struggling for most of that minute, even just to rise out of his seat. He found himself trapped underneath his desk. He was only able to free himself by physically tearing the desk up from the floor, because in those days the desks were bolted to the Senate floor. Eventually, he was able to do that. He staggered into the aisle and he collapsed unconscious. So people often ask about the cane, you know, why didn't anyone intervene in this horrifically brutal attack? Why didn't anyone try to stop it? And I think the first answer is that it was over so quickly. You know, a minute is not a long time when this kind of thing is going on. But it was also because another of Brooks's friends, another South Carolina congressman named Lawrence Kitt, who's pictured sort of in the middle of the image you see on your screen now, reportedly tried to hold bystanders back by raising his own cane up and trying to stop them from interfering. And this picture is by Winslow Homer. It's not 100% accurate in all the details, but it does capture Kitt's efforts to hold bystanders back from interfering. Also captures over in the left there two other senators, Robert Toombs of Georgia and Stephen Douglas of Illinois, as examples of the mindset that they did not want to interfere. They thought what Brooks was doing to Sumner was okay on some level. They had no time for Sumner. They did not appreciate what he had said in the Senate earlier that week. And so they stood back. They didn't need to be held back. They sympathized on some level with what Brooks was doing. There's another senator sort of in the middle, towards the back of this image, being physically held back by another guy. And the guy, the one being held back, was John Crittenden, who was a moderate senator from Kentucky. At one point, Crittenden reportedly shouted out, "Don't kill him," but he was held back as well. Eventually, a couple of New York congressmen who'd been stood on the other side of the chamber, they did manage to make their way over to where Sumner was, try to come to his aid, but really by then, the assault was coming to an end. The cane had shattered into fragments, and Brooks was basically done. So Sumner lapsed into unconsciousness for a short period, not surprisingly, given that two of the lacerations to his head actually went down to the bone of his skull, and one of those later became infected. Sumner didn't return to his senatorial duties until 1859, 3 years later. So what happened to Brooks? What were the repercussions of his act? He was tried in the criminal court. He pled guilty. Of course, it would have been difficult to plead innocent. 20-odd people had been there to see the attack. Brooks was, to a large degree, proud of what he had done in the immediate aftermath. So he pled guilty. He was fined $300 for the assault. The House of Representatives also decided to launch an investigation. They issued a report, which, by the way, is a fantastic document. You can find it online. It's called The Alleged Assault Upon Senator Sumner. And it contains interviews with all of the witnesses they were able to speak to, giving their testimony about what happened that day. So this House of Representatives report is really a great resource for anyone seeking to understand what happened. But the upshot of this report is that the House held a vote on whether to expel Brooks as a member of the House of Representatives. More than half voted yes, we should expel him. But that wasn't enough because it's one of those votes that required two-thirds of Congress, of representatives to agree. And so it did not pass. Brooks was not expelled. However, in protest at what he saw as mistreatment being investigated, having this vote about his expulsion held at all, Brooks decided to resign from the Congress that day. He immediately stood for re-election, I think it was about 2 months later, and was re-elected unanimously, so a sign of how much his constituents back in South Carolina approved of what he had done. So that's the caning. And the next question is, who was this guy? Who was Preston Brooks? Well, he was born into a fairly well-to-do slaveholding family in Edgefield, South Carolina, close to the Georgia border. This is a rebuilt version of the family house that he grew up in. He also actually moved back in there for a few years as an adult with his wife and children. And this is a version that was rebuilt in the 20th century after the original house was destroyed by fire, but still gives you a sense of the kind of background Brooks had. So as he approached college age, he did what most other elite young slaveholding men in South Carolina at the time did, which is to sign up to attend South Carolina College, the institution that's now the University of South Carolina. So in the picture here is what the horseshoe, which continues to be the center of campus. That's what that looked like in the 1850s or so, shortly after Brooks was a student there. So while he was at college, Preston Brooks made a big impression. Unfortunately, the kind of impression that every student's parents absolutely dread. He got in trouble for being off campus without permission. He skipped recitations. He liked to frequent a place called Griggs Tavern. All of this is in the disciplinary records of the college. And then in his second year, he ended up getting suspended for having a fistfight with another student. Everything after that was okay for a while until his final year, 1839. He'd done everything he needed to do except graduate. And at this point, he had to ruin it. He heard a rumor that turned out to be a false rumor that his younger brother, who by then was also a student at the college, had been locked up in jail and was being mistreated. So what did Preston do? He grabbed two pistols. He rode over to the jail to try and sort things out. Not such a bright idea, I think you'll agree. And he was expelled permanently. No one got hurt, thankfully, but he was expelled from the college, again, just on the cusp of graduation. And this is where you start to see a pattern emerge with Preston Brooks. He's a prickly guy. He's quick to temper. He's willing to use or threaten to use violence, especially to try and correct injustice, whether that's against him or a friend, family member.
2: Paul Quickly teaches Civil War history at Virginia Tech University. He's author of the book, The Man Behind the Cane.
8: The sad thing is, though, that he didn't learn from this youthful escapade. And in fact, only a year later, he was at it again. And this time, the enemy he got tangled up with was Lewis T. Wigfall, another young local guy in Edgefield, South Carolina. And in 1840, Wigfield found himself in a feud with various members of the Brooks family. And this feud ended up including at least one fistfight, one gunfight, and two duels. The first duel was between Preston's uncle, a guy named James P. Carroll, and Lewis Wigfall. And in this duel, they both fired at each other. They both missed. And then they agreed to call it quits. And, you know, this was something that happened quite a lot at this time in duels. And often deliberately, this was a great way to prove your honor. You actually could say you fought a duel, but you didn't actually risk anyone's life because there's kind of a tacit agreement that both parties will miss and then move on and go about their lives. And one of the things I emphasize in the book, if you read it, there's quite a bit about these early affairs of honor. One of the things I emphasize is that duels were actually, and kind of paradoxically in a way, designed to contain or control violent impulses, not to aggravate them. they were only meant to be fought between social equals as well. By the way, one of the things people sometimes ask about Brooks and the caning is, why didn't he just challenge Sumner to a duel since he came from this background? This was a common practice. And the reason, or the main reason, is that duels were meant to be fought between social equals. And of course, Brooks did not see Sumner as a social equal. But back in 1840, after this first duel, the conflict was still not over. And just a week later, Lewis Wigfall fought another duel against another member of the Brooks family, this time Preston Brooks. They fought it on the same site on a small island in the Savannah River. They both took their first shots. They both missed. So at this point, they could have done what the duelists had done the previous week and call it quits and say, we've done what we needed to do. We proved our honor. We can move on. But for whatever reason, we'll never know. One or both of the duelists this time wanted to carry on. So they took their second shots. And this time they both hit each other, one in the thigh, one in the hip. Both were quite badly wounded, and even though neither of them was really happy that the matter had been resolved properly, both eventually agreed to let it drop. So it's a really unsatisfying early experiment with violence and affairs of honor for Preston Brooks. So based on what you've heard so far, some of you are probably thinking, okay, this makes so much sense that Preston Brooks would be the one to cane Charles Sumner. It's easy to say that he was always a violent person. He lived in this system where honor culture demanded a violent response to insults, and therefore the caning was inevitable. But what I tried to do in the book is dig a little bit deeper and find ways in which it was a little more complicated than that, and find ways in which ideas like honor and manhood were actually more fluid, and Preston Brooks had a lot more of the decision making, a lot more contingencies came into play. And what I ended up showing with Brooks is that he was one of these people who was always trying to do the right thing, trying to understand what his society and culture and relatives wanted him to do. But he never quite got it right and always felt like he was falling short in the way he was acting in terms of manhood, honor, and the use of violence. And, you know, the other thing is, most of the time, Brooks was just living a perfectly ordinary life. Even though there were these incidents of violence early on, it didn't necessarily define him, didn't necessarily set him inevitably on this path toward the caning of Sumner. In his 20s, he was settling down. He was a planter, using enslaved labor to grow crops and make money. He was admitted to the South Carolina bar in 1845. Of course, he didn't have a college degree, but that wasn't as essential back then as it might be today. He was elected to the South Carolina legislature in 1844. And he was also building his family at this time as well, with his wife and their eventual five kids. He lived in a couple of different places, but always in and around Edgefield. Their lives were interrupted in 1846, though, by news of the outbreak of war between the United States and Mexico. Like many men in the area, and of course, given his pugnacious disposition that I've talked about already, you can imagine Preston Brooks was very keen to do his bit. He volunteered to serve. He was elected a captain of a company in South Carolina's Palmetto Regiment. And he went off to Mexico along with thousands of other American men. However, even though he was there wanting to make his mark and earn his reputation, before he managed to do much of any real fighting, he came down with typhoid fever and had to be sent back home to recuperate. It was not easy for Preston Brooks to stay home, resting, recuperating, while everyone else was in Mexico fighting against the enemy and proving their glory. And what made it even worse was the fact that his younger brother, Whitfield Brooks Jr., was actually killed in action at the Battle of Churubusco, which is pictured on your screens now. I'm not sure how accurate that depiction of the battle is, but that's what we've got. And you can begin to imagine Preston Brooks's feelings at this news. You know, first of all, just the loss of his brother was devastating. But what made it even worse is the fact that now his own failure to contribute to the success of the American war effort in Mexico looked even worse in contrast to his brother, who had won this ultimate, you know, proved his ability to make the ultimate sacrifice and win renown in Mexico. So Brooks, throughout this period, when he's at home, he's getting news about the injury and then death of his brother, he's fighting so hard to get back into battle in Mexico. He really, really wants to have another opportunity to make his mark. And eventually he does get back to Mexico, but by then it's too late. The war is basically over. Brooks does not get the chance to fight in another battle. And I think this is where the biographical elements of the book are so helpful in understanding the caning of Charles Sumner. You know, more than any other experience, I think these years of the Mexican War and Brooks's frustration really help explain why he decided to cane Charles Sumner in 1856. There's some really revealing correspondence with Brooks, and sometimes his father gets involved as well, writing to officials, pleading, begging that he be allowed to get back to Mexico and get into some kind of battle. He even has a really revealing exchange of letters with the regimental surgeon. So Preston Brooks is basically bullying this doctor to clarify in writing that Brooks's injuries were so severe, or his typhoid fever was so severe, that he would have died if he had come home. He really wanted that evidence so that he could avoid insinuations of cowardice in Mexico. But even despite that, he was never able to completely avoid those insinuations. And I think even in his own head, that stayed with him, the worry, the concern that he had not been able to prove himself as a real man, as a soldier, as a citizen of the United States fighting against Mexico.
2: History professor Paul Quigley telling the story of a South Carolina congressman who beat a U.S. senator from Massachusetts on the Senate floor with a cane in 1856. His book, The Man Behind the Cane.
8: This side of Brooks's personality, by the way, is also illuminated really well by some of the archival sources I used for the book. Notably, there's a small leather-bound notebook which is headed Extracts from the Diary of My Husband for the Children. And so this was compiled by his widow, Martha, after his death, which took place in 1857, the title suggests, with the intention of building up an image of their father for the children who were no longer able to spend time with him and get to know him. The whole time I was doing research for this book, of course, I was hoping this diary may turn up one day. I'll be able to use it. It's going to be a brilliant resource for the book. It never turned up, but I'm glad we at least have these excerpts that his widow copied out. And among other things, they reveal, you know, a lot about his mindset, about his personality, including the importance of religion to the way he saw the world. And so that first quotation up on the screen really captures that. His sense of himself as a sinner who needs to trust in God, who wants the confidence, wants the ability to be able to discharge his duty with honesty and propriety. There's a sense, you know, as I suggested earlier, that he feels he's falling short. He needs to do better in these kinds of ways. He's also very fatalistic, and you see that in the second quotation. You know, he sets himself up almost for loss. And it's not surprising because he lost his first wife after about 2 years. The day she died, she was giving birth to their first child, who unfortunately passed away the same day as well. He lost at least one other baby through miscarriage. He lost another child, Sally, at the age of 3 in the early 1850s. So parts of his life, I think, help us understand this fatalism and his religious sensibilities as well. His political career began to take off, particularly in the 1850s. In 1853, he was elected to the U.S. House. Off he went to Washington, D.C. didn't really make too much of a mark here until, of course, the day of the caning. He did make a couple of speeches about national affairs. They were fairly well received. And if anything, he was gaining a reputation in the 1850s, not as a radical extremist, the kind of guy who you'd expect to make the front page news with the caning. But instead, he gained a reputation as a political moderate. And in fact, he got a little pushback from his constituents in Edgefield for maybe being a bit too friendly with his northern colleagues in Congress. He also had a reputation as a nice guy, the kind of congressman who people like to hang out with, even if they were from a different party or a different part of the country. So he must have surprised a lot of people in 1856, given that reputation. But again, I think understanding his background, where he came from, you know, even his self-image as a sinner who needed to discharge his duty, as well as all those earlier episodes where he tried to use violence, often not in very satisfying ways, to achieve justice or to protect someone else's honor, ranging from his attempt to raid the jail in Colombia to rescue his brother, to his duel with Wigfall, to his frustrations in Mexico, that lost opportunity for martial glory. All of these experiences, I think, shaped the kind of man who in 1856 felt impelled to act, felt impelled to punish Charles Sumner physically, no matter the personal cost to him. And there are lots of signs

0: grew into his new role, even though, as I said earlier, he was not known as a particularly radical congressman, certainly not by the standards of South Carolina, where most of the really radical fire eaters were coming from in these days. Even though he did not have that reputation before 1856, after the caning, he did move more in that direction. So he began to espouse disunion. As the 1856 election was approaching, he gave more radical speeches. He seemed to be on his way to becoming one of the leading fire eaters. But on the other hand, if you get a chance to look at the book, there's also some evidence, and it's mostly hearsay type evidence, but still very interesting, and I think there's something to it. Evidence that Brooks was not completely proud of what he'd done. Evidence that he regretted losing control and hurting Sumner so badly. Because I do think that's what happened, is he didn't go in there with the intention of almost killing Sumner, of beating him unconscious. I think he went in there with the intention of administering a punishment that would make its point, but would not risk the life of its victim. So I think there's some measure of regret after the caning in Brooks's mind about what he'd done. He ended up dying shortly after that in January 1857, so just about 8 months after the caning, and it was not the heroic death he always wanted, but instead a kind of sad, pathetic death in some ways of some sort of throat virus. It was described as croup, laryngitis, and whatever it was, it caused him to asphyxiate in his Washington hotel room in January 1857. So that's Preston Brooks, and with the rest of my time, all I want to do is just suggest some of the ways that his story can help us understand the bigger picture a little better. So just that teeny tiny question of why the Civil War happened, when it did, and how it did, I think Brooks can really help us here. And one of the big themes, honestly, that helps clarify this bigger picture is failure, which became, you know, as I worked on the book, it emerged as one of the biggest themes in a number of different ways. One, in terms of individual psychology and emotions. And I've already talked about how Brooks experienced a sense of himself as a failure on some levels, and how that fed into his decision in May 1856. But this is also true more broadly for the region as a whole, that failure helped drive the slaveholding South forward towards secession and civil war eventually in the 1860s. And essentially what happened is the slaveholding South and its leaders made a series of errors that ultimately triggered the conflict that destroyed them. And for me, the caning, especially after writing this book, the caning is exhibit A here. In the short term, it might seem like a big success, you know, a triumphal demonstration of Southern slaveholder power. But fairly quickly, it ended up driving Northerners and Southerners further apart from one another. It made Northerners more likely to want to fight back. And it also galvanized the meteoric ascent of the new Republican Party in national politics, which of course resulted in triggering the Civil War, secession and the Civil War, which in turn resulted in the downfall of the slaveholding South. And this was just the latest effort where slaveholders tried to quench opposition to slavery, but in fact ended up fueling the abolitionist fire instead. So you think about, if you know anything about the earlier repression of abolitionism in the 1830s with the gag rules in Congress, or the violent resistance against the abolitionist mailing campaign of abolitionist literature in the 1830s, slaveholders repressed abolitionism. In doing so, they ended up taking counterproductive actions. They abridged the freedoms of white people as well as black Americans, and that in turn accelerated the regional conflict. So you see that in the 1830s, you see it in 1850 with the Fugitive Slave Act, which inspires this huge backlash from white Northerners, makes them much less sympathetic toward the slaveholding South. And then also in the Sumner caning in 1856, similar kind of story in all of these.
1: History professor Paul Quigley, hosted by the Civil War Roundtable, discussing

0: his book, The Man Behind the Cane.
1: On the general cycle of Southern repression on the one hand, leading to Northern resistance in retaliation, which then goes on to feed itself in a kind of downward cycle. This general story is actually a theme of a lot of great books about the causes of the Civil War. And one of the things I like to do in talks like this is suggest other things for people to read as well. And you can see this theme in some of these works up here, including the general histories of the causes of the Civil War by William Freeling and John Ashworth, but also more recent books by authors like Richard Blackett, Jonathan Wells, Alice Baumgartner, who have all made kind of variations on the same point, which is that the fact that black people spoke out against slavery and acted physically against slavery as well was hugely important in provoking slaveholder retaliation, which caused slaveholders to do things, again, to abridge white liberties, to alienate white Northerners, and therefore endanger sectional peace between the North and the South. So there are a lot of other historians who have made similar kinds of points, but what I've done by focusing on Preston Brooks and the caning is really sharpen our understanding of how this actually works on a day-to-day basis, because the book about Preston Brooks brings together the big picture, political culture, with the individual psychology and emotions and experiences of failure. And it also, focusing on Brooks and the caning, also turns our attention to the importance of disputes around physical violence as well, to propelling this conflict between Northerners and Southerners forward. Got some other book recommendations here as well. And the point that brings these books together is the idea that Americans in the 1850s in particular were arguing over some pretty basic questions about violence. Who gets to inflict violence on whom? What kinds of weapons are justifiable? What kinds of contexts or locations can you commit justifiable violence in? And wherever you look, you know, any pick a society in world history, different societies are going to answer these questions in different time, in different ways, in different times of places. And so we call them different cultures of violence that result from different answers to those questions. And what happened in the U.S. in the decades leading to the Civil War, especially the 1850s, is that Americans, even among themselves, were developing competing cultures of violence, you know, from slaveholders to abolitionists to congressmen. And these three books are great places to get started if you want to read more about that topic. So we've got different ideas about violence, different cultures of violence. But this is also fundamentally about free speech as well. And these are other similar kinds of basic questions that Americans find themselves providing different answers to as you get closer to the Civil War. Who gets to say what to whom? That basic question about free speech becomes really, really important in the fight over slavery. And it becomes really important in the caning and responses to the caning as well. And you see that, you know, I've already shown you examples of the main two images of the caning that came out of the 1850s. And this theme of free speech versus violence really structures both these images. So this first one is by John McGee. You can see the words argument versus clubs. You can see Brooks holding his cane, Sumner holding his pen, in his other hand, his rolled up speech. The same kind of thing is going on in this other image by Winslow Homer. The text at the top is kind of small. If you can't read it, it's from Henry Ward Beecher, who was a prominent Northern minister. And the text reads, "The symbol of the North is the pen. The symbol of the South is the bludgeon." And that really captures very nicely common responses in the North in particular. We're fighting for free speech against slaveholder brutality, slaveholder violence that Preston Brooks has just become the greatest embodiment of. So one of the big themes of the book became these issues of violence and free speech, and how the caning fed into those ongoing disputes in American political culture. Because people who are supporting Charles Sumner, mostly Northerners, of course, they're rallying around the pen, the verbal argument, the free speech to oppose slavery and say what they wanted about the injustice of slavery, like Charles Sumner had done in his speech. So it's no accident that the slogan of the newly emerging Republican Party at this time, which Sumner's associated with, is free soil, free speech, free labor, free men. The right to speak out against slavery is part of what they're trying to protect here. Meanwhile, the Southern supporters of Preston Brooks, who agree with what he did to Charles Sumner, they're coming at free speech from a different angle. They're saying that there are actually some things you cannot say, that free speech has limits. And of course, the number one limit is that you do not have the right to speak out about our right to enslave people. You don't get to speak out about the injustice and brutality of slavery. And this is where it gets really interesting for me. Some of these Southerners who are commenting on the caning, they don't just say, you know, free speech is limited. They say that words like Charles Sumner's, this really extreme inflammatory language against slavery, is not just speech. It's tantamount to physical violence, because when people speak out against slavery, they run the risk of inciting the violence of enslaved people against slaveholder authority. So in speaking about abolitionism, you actually risk our bodily security. And therefore, what you call free speech is actually a violent action against us that can be met with violence in return.
0: Paul Quigley, his book, The Man Behind the Cane.
1: And so the second quotation on the screen captures that really well. It's from Lawrence Kitt, who I mentioned earlier, Brooks's friend, who talked about Brooks combining in happy proportions freedom of speech and freedom of the cudgel. He sees these two as being really comparable things. Same kind of thing with the phrase arguments stronger than words, which is how some supporters of Brooks celebrated what he had done. It's like Sumner used his free speech. Our guy, Preston Brooks, used his free violence in return. And there's really not this huge difference between them in the eyes of many of Brooks's supporters. So this is one of the big payoffs of the book and really looking in depth at Brooks and the Sumner caning, is what it reveals about how people in the 1850s conceptualized the relationship between speech and violence, or the line, where the line should fall between speech and violence. And very importantly, Preston Brooks is kind of the perfect person to research this topic with, because obviously it comes up in caning, in responses to the caning. But in addition to that, he's been dealing with this kind of issue his whole life in the honor culture of the South. Part of what you need to learn is whether words like coward, a liar, that kind of thing, whether those words should require physical violence, should require you to participate in a duel. That's part of his education as an elite slaveholder. And if you look at these affairs of honor, you know, we often think about them as being about the duel, about the physical aspects. But in fact, they were much more about language than physical action, because they were often caused by intemperate words, by insults going back and forth. And they were typically resolved by these just incredibly carefully composed letters back and forth from the two sides to each other, in which absolute precision of language was vital. So that line or relationship between words and violence had been something much of Brooks's life had required him to pay attention to, from his early experiences with duels to his decision about how to react to the speech of Charles Sumner to the responses of his supporters after that act. All right, let me tie things together a little bit here. In this book, I think looking back on it, I ended up writing a biography of sorts. You know, you'll learn a lot about Preston Brooks if you get the chance to read the book. But it's also a history of the fluid ideas about manhood and honor that helped guide Preston Brooks's life and the lives of those around him. It's also a history of how Americans thought about and justified violence against the backdrop of the politics of slavery. And then, you know, one of my last points, a history of where people place the line or think about the relationship between free speech and physical violence. And along the way, the book became more timely, sadly more relevant in a new age of polarization and political violence. When I started this book, honestly, you know, I would tell people what I was working on, and many people would react with a smirk to the story of the caning. And I think that was because, you know, 10, 12 years ago, whenever this kind of political violence seemed so unthinkable in American politics, it was so sealed off in the distant past, it could never happen again. So it seemed sort of quaintly humorous. But obviously over the last few years, it's become less and less funny. And that's exactly why I think we need to work hard to understand the man behind the cane and others like him, because political violence is no longer just history in the United States, it's current events. The last sentence in the introduction, it's the last thing I'll say, reads like this. The way we talk about violence, the way we fight over words, these things matter as much today as they did when Preston Brooks walked into the Senate chamber and raised his cane. Thank you.
0: This event took place early May, a virtual event hosted by the Civil War Roundtable Congress. Paul Quigley, who teaches Civil War history at Virginia Tech University, is author of the book, The Man Behind the Cane, Preston Brooks, Political Violence, and the Road to the American Civil War. Next on C-SPAN Radio, Sakrishna Prakash. He's a law professor at the University of Virginia. He clerked at the U.S. Supreme Court for Justice Clarence Thomas. He's author of a new book on presidential pardons, subtitled The Short Clause with a Long Troubled History. He discussed his book early February at American Enterprise Institute.
2: We applaud first because it's all downhill from here. let's start with a very, very broad, big picture question, a couple of big picture questions. Cy, you end your book with a reflection on what you describe as the pardon dystopia, our modern pardon dystopia. Could you maybe describe that, maybe to set the scene for the current state of the debates around the issue we're going to discuss today? What is the pardon dystopia?
3: Well, it's a advertising labeling exercise, but in reality, I think we have sort of four strands coming together all at once that don't portend for a good future. One is, I think, presidents making promises to pardon various crimes, and they're doing that obviously to get votes. And unlike most promises presidents make, this is a promise they can absolutely keep because they can do it unilaterally. Joe Biden did this with marijuana. He promised to pardon all the marijuana offenses. And, of course, many of us may think it's fine to pardon those offenses because we don't think marijuana ought to be criminalized in the first instance. But one can see how this would be an attractive political issue for Biden. He wanted to get the youth vote. He made that promise. He then issues the pardon 2 years into his term right before the midterms on the same day he issues student debt relief. It's clearly both political in the sense of when he made the promise, but also when he fulfills the promise right before the midterm elections. Donald Trump has his own, you know, promise pardon, and that has to do with January 6th. So there's this, I think, this issue of promising pardons in order to secure office as president. There's the phenomenon of policy pardons where you don't necessarily make a promise, but you think that some statute enacts too high a penalty for the underlying offense. Perhaps you think tax evasion should be subject to a maximum of 5 years in prison. The statutes have a 20-year term. Well, you can effectively, you know, modify the statute for your term and all those people who've committed the offense beforehand by just saying everybody who committed this offense will get a 5-year term rather than a 20-year term, which means that there are no mandatory minimums under the Constitution. So that would be like a policy pardon. I think pardoning allies of various sorts has got to be an issue, particularly administration allies. You know, one can imagine the president, a bad president, you know, bad man president of a Holmesian president saying, look, you do what I tell you to do. before I leave office, I will pardon you, and you don't have to worry about being prosecuted by the next administration. Whatever you do, you're immunized. You know, you could immunize ICE agents or IRS agents or other people that are doing your bidding and thereby get a lot of sort of eager foot soldiers for whatever you're trying to accomplish, whether legal or illegal. That has to be on the table after Joe Biden's pardons on January 6th. Sorry, Joe Biden's pardons of people that were perceived as oppositional figures to Trump. From Trump's perspective, those people were out to get him. And Biden has shown, I think, that you can immunize people that you think might be subject to being prosecuted later on. And then finally, pardoning contributors and business associates. There was a taboo after President Clinton's pardon of Mark Rich and his pardon of FALN terrorists and Hasidic Jews in New York. All those pardons were about politics, I think. Mark Rich's wife contributed to his library. The other two pardons were thought to be useful to Hillary Clinton's Senate campaign. President Trump has pardoned contributors and also pardoned, apparently, a business associate. And we can expect, you know, it's certainly possible that presidents going forward will see have no compunctions about pardoning contributors. Because, of course, why should contributors be the only set of people in the country who can't get pardons, right? They can secure meetings. They can secure, you know, legislative support. Why can't they secure pardons? And so I think there's a taboo that's been broken, and I'm not sure that it can, you know, the bell can be unrung.
4: Sai Krishna Prakash, author of the book, The Presidential Pardon, joined in conversation by Adam White and Gary Schmidt of American Enterprise Institute.
2: Yeah. Well, I wanted to at least start at the end of the book and put all that on the table. Now let's go back to the beginning and work our way back to the present day. And so one more big picture question to start with before I bring Gary in. What does the Constitution's pardon power tell us about the constitutional presidency? You've written all these books and articles over the years about the presidency and so many of its facets. What does the pardon power in the Constitution tell us about the founders' sense of the constitutional presidency?
3: I mean, it's a really interesting question, Adam. I don't know if I would think of it that way. I think they believe there has to be a pardon power. Every government to that point had a pardon power. At the state level, it's fragmented in various ways, given to a plural executive, sometimes checked by the legislature. Certain crimes are exempted from the pardon power, like treason or murder. But there's always some authority to mitigate sanctions, in part because criminal sanctions back then are so harsh that they think there's a need on the back end to have some way of mitigating them. They also believe that society is racked by civil wars from time to time, and that a well-timed pardon will possibly nip the civil war in the bud. This is a lesson from English and British history. And of course, there are early rebellions of various sorts. The Whiskey Rebellion, the Freeze Rebellion, Shays Rebellion precedes the Constitution. Of course, we had a civil war, right, where the pardon was used. So they think that the president's better able to wield that than a legislative body. The president can credibly make promises to pardon. So it's inevitable that there's going to be a pardon, and they think it's best vested in a single person rather than in many. Are they thinking about what it says about the presidency writ large? It's an interesting question. I mean, you know, it's like any other group. They're meeting in a building and they're making decisions. I don't know if they're sitting back and thinking about, well, what does this say about our vision of the presidency, as opposed to this is perhaps the most useful way to vest the power given our current circumstances.
2: Gary, what do you think? As somebody who spends so much time studying the presidency,
5: well, I think one of the things I was going to ask you about is one reason why I think the presidency was given that power in a unique way, as you say, in the states. While they gave the pardon power to the governor, it was always circumscribed by the legislature and or privy council and the like, or a limit on what they could pardon. How much of this decision to make it a really quite unilateral power with the president is driven by Shays Rebellion? I mean, that there's this moment, there's a kind of a crisis, and, you know, circumscribing the power at the time probably would be seen as really quite problematic. So I wonder whether the immediate events before the convention actually have a much more important role in how this came out in the Constitution.
3: Well, Gary, I mean, I think what you're saying is certainly true. Shays' Rebellion is in 1787, and they're meeting in 1787, so they're definitely thinking about it, and people have written about Shays' Rebellion's influence on the Constitution's various parts. So I think that's got to be playing a role. I think another role that's underappreciated is they look at Washington as the presumptive first president. They have utter confidence in his judgment, and so they're more willing to vest unilateral authority with the president, thinking, well, Washington's going to be the first president, so why can't we repose more powers in this person whom we, you know, have such great regard for? I always tell my students, if the Constitution's, you know, amended in or created in, you know, 1975, it looks rather different, right? Because people think of Richard Nixon, they're no longer thinking of George Washington.
5: Yeah, I sort of think that's a half-truth. because if you go, I mean, you've done this as well, when you go through the deliberations at the convention, and there's George Washington presiding as the president of the convention, it is kind of remarkable how willingness of them to talk about characters holding the highest office that aren't George Washington.
3: Mm-hmm.
5: So I wonder whether there was, you know, a much more deep structural reason for the reasons for creating the office that they did. I want to give one of the questions I had when I read the book, which, by the way, is a really fine book, and I really highly recommend it. It's a great read. I mean, during this founding period, of course, there was really two reasons for the pardon power. One was generally mercy, the laws, you know, being too strict for a just result. And the second one were national security reasons, you know, in a time of crisis, the, you know, as Hamilton says in 74, Federalist 74, this apt use of a pardon power might have a real impact on putting down a rebellion or some other crisis. Today, you know, the number of federal statutes is humongous. And we've created, I mean, the pardon power now fits within a system that the founders never could have imagined. Yeah. And so the question I have is, and this is, I know where the court would be today, but the question I have is, could one make an argument that the kinds of pardons we're seeing that they're layouts that are outside the bounds of mercy or constitutional or national security crisis, those kinds of pardons are actually unconstitutional? Could you imagine a court, not this court, but could you imagine an argument?
3: Yeah, well, I think you'd be lacking imagination if you couldn't imagine such a court. I mean, I think the pardon power has always been exercised in ways that some people found to be problematic, right? People getting pardons because they knew people at the king's court. Right. I mean, there are discussions of lobbyists in Britain lobbying for pardons. Right. And there are discussions in the Lincoln administration about people lobbying for pardons. And why do lobbyists matter? Because there's obviously a sense that sometimes the lobbyists are lobbying for people that are unworthy of a pardon. Right. If they were only helping people that were worthy, it would be a civic, you know, it would be like a public service they were performing rather than something else. So I completely agree with you that there are lots of pardons that are problematic. I think that's just an inevitable feature of discretion. The book is trying to highlight, the recent upswing, I think, in improper pardons that are related to politics in a way that perhaps wasn't true before. I think we are in a sort of crisis right now with respect to pardons. I also agree with your earlier part, Gary, that, of course, there are structural reasons for creating a strong executive. I don't want to suggest otherwise.
4: Sarkrishna Prakash on American History, the name of his book, The Presidential Pardon, joined by Gary Schmidt and Adam White of American Enterprise Institute.
2: Well, Sai, since you've alluded to the history a few times and to the other possible ways in which the Constitution might have structured the pardon power, could you maybe delve into that a little bit? What were some of the precedents for this kind of power, either in the states and colonies or in British government?
3: Well, I think that the British example is the most obvious example because it's unconstrained, right? Yeah. There are some statutory constraints that Parliament enacts from time to time. But, you know, the U.S. Constitution only has that one constraint related to impeachment, and it has another implicit constraint that it's got to be an offense against the United States. Presumably it's collective capacity, so the president can't pardon state offenses. Mm-hmm. Those are the two restrictions. There are other implicit restrictions, right, that the president can't pardon an ongoing offense. If you're polluting from your factory, the president can't absolve you of the responsibility to comply with the law. The president can't dispense with the law by giving you a right to violate the law. It has to be after you violate the law, not before. Those are all implicit restrictions, but the president is the one who can forgive the violation in a way that's extraordinary given what's going on in the states. And, you know, this is a highly criticized feature of the Constitution. Alexander Hamilton himself at the convention says the president shouldn't be able to pardon for treason. But when it gets sent to the states, as you know, it's an up or down vote on the entire thing, and states aren't able to say, we will only ratify if you agree to these changes. And so there are suggestions to amend the Constitution, but none of them go anywhere. And the way to think about it is they think the Constitution as a whole is worthy of ratification, even if it has some blemishes, and perhaps in the future those blemishes will be fixed. But there are a lot of criticisms from anti-federalists in particular. And Hamilton in the Federalist Papers doesn't deny that there are these issues. He just thinks it's better, all things considered, to leave it as is.
2: What about in the states, or even within the colonies, what sort of structure do they have around the pardon power?
3: So some states vest the pardon power in a plural executive, which immediately introduces an internal check because you might have disagreement within the internal executive. So Virginia and Pennsylvania essentially have plural executives. They have a council. They may have someone called the governor, but they only have one vote on the council, and they might be outvoted by the council on various issues. And so, you know, if we had a plural presidency, right? Donald Trump and Marco Rubio and whoever, they might disagree with each other from time to time, and there might not be something might not be done that would have otherwise been done if, you know, Donald Trump is the sole president as he is in the real world. So an executive council introduces some deliberation and some internal checks. Additionally, they sometimes gave the president the power to issue a reprieve, which would be a temporary suspension of a sentence, with the legislature the one who actually issued the pardon. So someone's about to be executed. The governor thinks maybe they shouldn't be. They would issue a reprieve, and then it would expire after a certain time unless the legislature issued a pardon. Well, that's a very different power, right? Because it's ultimately just saying we're going to put things on hold for a spell and then let the pardoner, the legislature, decide. And then other times they say you can't pardon treason, presumably because we're afraid that you might be involved in the treason. That's got to be done by the legislature. Those are some examples. And, you know, but I mean, those are real world examples. We can think of other checks, right? Imagine that the president can pardon only with the advice and consent of the Senate. That's not entirely unusual, given that we see two advice and consent clauses in the Constitution.
5: So when we talk about advice and consent, I mean, not advice and consent, but checks and balances, it's always struck me when the discussion about the pardon power and how it's been abused and used in the last several decades, and there's a tendency to talk about the pardon power as a kind of plenary thing. I'm always struck by the degree to which the absence of a discussion of what's happened to the impeachment power, because I would imagine, and I think this is true, that the founders would have thought, okay, you've given this really quite, you know, awesome power to the president, but still, if he, you know, abuses it, even though it's a legitimate power, but he uses it for illicit purposes, you can be impeached and convicted. But with the impeachment power becoming, you know, the constitutional version of a dodo bird, you know, I would argue, is the principal reason why presidents feel free to do what they've done in the last several decades.
3: I think you're absolutely right, Gary. I mean, early on, Jefferson says impeachment's a scarecrow. No executive official has ever been impeached and removed. It's only been judges. Of course, sometimes that means they're just resigning because they know they're going to be convicted in the Senate. So I think impeachment hasn't proven as much of a check on the presidency as they would have supposed, in part because of the rise of political parties where a good portion of the House or the Senate views the president as a party leader and someone that can't be criticized, at least not criticized freely, or because they're afraid of their own standing within the party and perhaps being primaried or having a party divided at the general election. I think also the fact that presidents can't run for more than two terms means that in the second term, mm-hmm. they know that they can do things that, you know, where they can't be held responsible for it electorally because they can't run again. And I think that does make them a little more bold in their second term. And of course, we do see a lot of pardons that are controversial at the end of a president's tenure in office. Either if they lose after the end of the first term, they might be more willing to do certain things. And certainly at the end of the second term, they are more free because they don't suffer electoral consequences. They do suffer reputational consequences, but, you know, they perhaps suppose that time will heal those wounds.
2: So how did that actually arise? And we're so accustomed now to presidents signing a wave of pardons on literally the 11th hour of the last day in office. Was, to the extent that the pardon power was used early in the Republic, was that a feature then for presidents who not stood for re-election, or is that really a modern development?
3: I think you'll always find lots of pardons at the end of a term, in part because presidents receive petitions and don't act upon them, and then they feel a need to kind of finish unfinished business. So Washington, I think, issued pardons at the end of his term. Hmm. I think what's going on now, to go back to Gary's interesting point, is that there's far more criminal laws. There are far more, you know, far more accused and far more criminals. There's still only one president, and so there's a backlog of petitions that come from the Justice Department through the vetting process there that sit at the White House, and it's obviously not a high priority for the president to go through thousands of petitions. But at the end of the term, I guess they feel some need to make some headway with these petitions, and so that's a reason for going through them. But there have also been other times in our, you know, other dates that have been kind of special. There were a lot of Christmas Day pardons. There were a lot of what you might call festive pardons, where presidents would issue pardons on certain festivals. Yeah. And this kind of goes back to Britain. There was a coronation pardon at the beginning of every monarch's reign where they would pardon thousands of people. And it was, I'm the king and I'm very happy. And guess what? You're all going to get a pardon. Yeah. And that's sort of why we would have pardons around Christmas time as well, or 4th of July. The same kind of reason. It's a day of celebration and, you know, you're helping someone, presumably, hopefully someone worthy.
2: Yeah, we have that today. Yeah. In this day and age, on Thanksgiving, right? With, with the turkeys. Yeah.
3: With
2: the
3: turkey,
5: also,
3: that's right.
5: Yeah, also when we get a new president of AEI, he usually pardons the scholars and we go on.
2: So how was the pardon power really used in the early presidencies, though? Gary, I'd love your thoughts on this, too.
5: Well, this is a great part of the book. I don't want to interrupt, but your discussion of Washington's use of the pardon power is really quite striking. So. Yeah.
3: So I've got a chapter on Washington, and then the next chapter is about pardon controversies in the first, over across presidential administrations where there's a claim of politicization. With respect to Washington, I just wanted to see what Washington was doing, how he handled pardon applications. And it's what you'd expect. He shows wisdom and judgment and circumspection. He receives a pardon petition from the prisoner. He then writes the district attorney who prosecuted. He writes to the judge who heard the case and asks for their opinion about the trial and the person. And then sometimes he asks his cabinet and sometimes he asks Supreme Court justices what they think about the situation. And he mulls it over and he makes a decision. And in his pardon, he will tell you why he's granted the pardon. This person was actually innocent. This person didn't know about the law. This person has suffered enough. This person has led an exemplary life until this point. And he'll list two or three reasons, then he'll sometimes say, and other reasons. But he's giving you reasons because he understands that this is something for posterity. And in fact, pardons aren't written to the person who benefits from them. They're written to the world, right? They're public documents. And so he's writing to the world, and he even tells, I think he tells, maybe it was the Attorney General, keep this evidence because I want people to know why I issued the pardon. So he's the ideal president in so many ways. He's just very careful about it. I'm not saying that his successors weren't careful, but he's not accused of politicizing the pardon power. His successors are. John Adams is said to have pardoned the rebels in the Freeze Rebellion in western Pennsylvania, in part to get votes in Pennsylvania. And whether that's true or not, he does get more votes in Pennsylvania, both popular votes and electoral college votes the second time around. He doesn't win the presidency the second time around, but he does get more votes, which raises the question, you know, did he do so because he thought there were good public policy reasons for these pardons, or did he do so to get votes? Jefferson is accused by Abigail Adams of pardoning someone who had criticized her husband, John Adams. Jefferson's response is, well, I did it because the Sedition Act is unconstitutional. And Abigail Adams says, no one I know believes you. You pardon this guy because he's been consistently critical of Federalists. He's your party ally. I know you've been subsidizing him for years. You're just pardoning one of your allies in the press. This has nothing to do with the Constitution. And Jefferson's response is, well, you'll have to judge me by, you know, my lifetime of public service, right? And people will have to draw their own judgments, which is, of course, always true, right? Because no president says, I pardon for the wrong reasons, right? They're not, you know, that's not going to be said.
4: Sai Krishna Prakash, the presidential pardon, the short clause with a long, troubled history.
3: So there's those two interesting pardons where people are accusing them of doing so for political reasons. I flash forward to Lincoln and Johnson. And Lincoln, you know, his pardon of Confederates is actually tied to their supporting the Emancipation Proclamation. They have to support it, which I think means they can't contest it, even if it liberates their slaves, right? And you might think, well, I mean, like my initial reaction is, well, this is good. Like, everyone opposes slavery, and he's making sure that the Emancipation Proclamation works. But one can quickly see how this is problematic, right? Suppose the president says, I will pardon you only if you support my immigration policies, or only if you support my budget, or only, you know, if you support this or that. And you can see why, well, that seems like you're purchasing someone's political support or submission. And you might think, well, that sort of conditional pardon is sort of constitutionally problematic. Johnson continues that policy, but what's interesting about Johnson is he is told if you issue an amnesty before the Democratic convention, it will help you secure the Democratic nomination. His cabinet meets, they all decide he should issue an amnesty. He issues the amnesty on the first day of the Democratic convention. He is told it's very helpful. He doesn't get the nomination in 1868, but it seems like it's designed to help him get the nomination. So it's another sort of politicized pardon. More modern examples would be Ford and Nixon. There's a claim, never proven, that Ford is pardoning Nixon in return for Nixon resigning. Mm-hmm. There are claims about George H.W. Bush and Iran-Contra. Of course, you know about Clinton and the pardon of Mark Rich and the pardons of the FALN and Hasidic Jews in New York, and how it helps Clinton's presidential library and potentially helps Senator Hillary Clinton.
2: Well, to go back to the beginning then again, Gary, it's very interesting that, as you know, Washington was so deliberate about setting precedents and being seen as setting precedents in every facet of his administration. And so here he's doing it too self-consciously with respect to the pardon power. But whereas future presidents really were constrained themselves to so many of Washington's precedents, were wary of being seen as going beyond Washington, it's interesting that the pardon power is a place where maybe Washington's precedents or efforts to set precedents didn't quite stick. I wonder what that says about the pardon power.
5: Yeah, well, I also think probably it has something to do with the fact that Washington was extremely conscious of the fact that his authorities were cabined by the various oaths and duties he had. So I'd be interested in going back and looking at actually the language inside some of those pardon powers about how he tied the pardons themselves to his, you know, his constitutional responsibilities. You know, either specifically or broadly. I think that element of understanding of the president's power, duty, nexus disappeared very quickly in presidential life. So I think that's one of the reasons why the president's that Washington sort of tried to set disappeared so, I think, so quickly.
2: Yes. So, you want to speculate on that at all?
3: Well, it's really hard trying to read the take care clause with the pardon clause, right? Because the take care clause says you have to take care that the laws be faithfully executed. The pardon clause essentially says, the statute says 10 years, but you can make it 5. You can commute it. Or the statute says someone guilty of this should be, you know, put to death, but you can commute it to a life sentence. And so there's a little bit of a tension there between this duty and this power, which in some respects is a negation of the law. Now you can try to solve that by saying, well, the pardon clause is itself a law, and so you can use it, but then it raises the question of, well, what's left of the take care clause if the pardon clause modifies it? And so there are certain pardons where you can say that they will conduce to overall law-abiding citizenry. So if you pardon rebels in return for them laying down their arms and being peaceable, you are increasing the amount of sort of law-abiding citizens. But most pardons don't have that feature, right? Because someone in jail presumably can't violate all sorts of laws. If you pardon them, they can go out and violate a bunch of laws. And you're also negating the statute that says they have to be there for 10 years. To my knowledge, there's no discussion of the interaction of these two clauses and whether one sort of supersedes the other or not. What I do know is that pardons regularly take a statute and don't implement it the way you might suspect that you would have to if you really took that language literally.
2: Well, I wonder, Cy, because you're right. On the one hand, the pardon power on its face is very broad. And like all sort of broadly worded constitutional powers, it creates its own temptations. Then when I read the faithfully execute clause, it reminds me that, I mean, the clause isn't completely execute, right? I mean, we all know you can't execute every law completely in all cases. The founding generation knew as well as anybody there's going to be some judgment calls there. And so it's that phrase faithfully that's calling something out of a president, right? I don't mean necessarily religious faith, but in the same way that they had the oath clause there for a reason, they knew that you had to have some things in the Constitution that tried to bound a president, not through checks and balances, but through honor, faith, whatever. And so I maybe see the two clauses as working hand in hand. One is a very broad, open-ended power that's going to tempt its holder into abuse. And so it's exactly for these other, you have the other things exactly for that reason. The oath, the faithful execution clause, and then in addition to that, things like the impeachment clause.
3: Well, I mean, this kind of, I think, dovetails well with what Gary said. Yeah, certainly it's possible if you think about the word faithfully to think that you have to honestly think this somehow conduces to either better execution or a better republic if you make the pardon as opposed to not. And you can tell a story where, you know, you would issue certain pardons for that reason and not issue others, and that might somehow make them cohere. What's interesting is that in England and even in the United States, you have this, I mentioned this tradition of coronation pardons. It's, I guess you could think that every so often there has to be a cleansing or some kind of forgiveness, and it's just gonna be time to coincide with the coronation as opposed to some other event. Washington, as commander-in-chief, had a pardon power granted by statute under the Articles. And he issued some of these sort of what I call festival pardons as well. He issued one on the day that we made a treaty with France, the Treaty of Alliance, 1778. And he pardons basically everybody in the army who's guilty of a crime. And then he issued one, I think, later on the Declaration of Independence. So what's going on there? He's kind of like forgiving everybody without regard to what they've done. And you could tell a story, well, he's just made a judgment that we ought to forgive everybody, wipe the slate clean, and that is somehow faithful to the system of laws that Congress created, because these are all congressional laws that impose, you know, this military discipline. Perhaps there is some residual tension between that kind of exercise of the pardon power and some sense of faithfulness. So, for instance, in the extreme, could the president tomorrow say, look, I think everybody ought to have a clean slate, and I'm going to give it to them in the manner of, you know, George Washington and King George III. I will accept murderers and treasonous folks, however many there are in jail. I'll accept certain heinous crimes, but everybody else, we're giving them a clean slate. I don't know. I don't know if we would think that as being consistent with the Take Care Clause. Maybe it's consistent with some higher notion of forgiveness, right, that's implicit in the pardon power. I guess it all depends on how you read those majestic phrases in the Constitution and in the Pardon Clause.
4: Sai Krishna Prakash, author of the book, The Presidential Pardon, joined in conversation by Adam White and Gary Schmidt of American Enterprise Institute.
2: It's funny that you bring up the context of Washington's background as commander-in-chief for the Constitution granting pardons then. So I actually wanted to raise that question. For both of you, I'm very curious. How did Washington's experience in pardoning as commander-in-chief, or even just in sort of granting or dispensing or carrying out justice in the context of the Revolutionary War, I wonder how that might have shaped his view of the pardon power in peacetime. And you could say something very similar about Lincoln. He wasn't a general, of course, but Lincoln was famous for being very careful and thoughtful in how he both carried out justice in the context of the Civil War or how he used mercy in the Civil War. I mean, the stakes of both those things were so enormous it had to have some kind of formative effect on how, say, Washington thought about the pardon power. I mean, Gary, do you have any thoughts on that?
5: Yeah, I think Sai makes this point in the book too, which is that military discipline, military laws, unlike civil laws at the time, the founding were really quite onerous, and so you know, you actually wound up if you applied the law constantly. To the letter, you were actually creating a disrespect for the law because it obviously wasn't just given certain circumstances. So there's a way in which, you know, kind of paradoxical way in which I think Washington's example when he's commander in chief is he keeps the very terror of the law viable by precisely being merciful in particular, you know, circumstances. So it's an odd phenomenon, but in the absence of having the sort of the mercy element of it, you actually undermine the law itself.
2: So, any thoughts on this?
3: I mean, I think Washington understood that the more soldiers he executed, the fewer soldiers he had. Well, and so, I think he practiced some sort of policy of decimation where you would, you know, kill 1 out of 10 soldiers for an offense. That would then serve as an example to others. And his pardons were often issued at the last second. Like, authors write about a horseman galloping to the execution site and saying, you know, you've been pardoned, because he wanted to instill the fear in the person right up to the moment so they wouldn't desert or do whatever they had done again. So I think he's very mindful about how he needs soldiers, how people, you know, lots of people are serving and then leaving, right? And so he, you know, their enlistment's up. He wants to keep his soldiers, and you can't keep them if you're executing, you know, 10% of them a year. So that's part of the policy. What's interesting about Washington as president is there is no example of a general pardon for everybody, right? He doesn't do what he did as commander-in-chief. There is no, you know, July 4th pardon or Christmas Day pardon or a pardon in commemoration of the Treaty of Alliance with France, which is a huge deal in 1778, right? It's the first nation to recognize America's independence because they're joining us in the war against Great Britain. So that he doesn't do anything like that, which could mean that he thinks that the Take Care Clause somehow forbids it, or maybe he just doesn't think that he should be issuing a sort of general amnesty, you know, with exceptions for murder, etc. I don't know the answer to that. There hasn't been anything like those pardons since then. There are pardons issued on Christmas Day, but they're often just discrete pardons to a bunch of people rather than some, you know, let's put everything behind us and pardon thousands at once. I think that would seem alien to a lot of people, even though it was once a feature of British and certainly early American practices.
5: Yeah, speaking of presidents, I had this question. I've always wondered about it, and I can't remember if you address it in the book or not. This idea of preemptive pardons. On its face, you would think pardons have to follow, you know, an actual indictment, you know, a charge or even a conviction. But tossing out pardons, you know, about offenses that haven't occurred yet, Are there precedents for that, or where did this come from, actually?
3: So just to be clear, you cannot pardon before an offense, or put more precisely, if the president issues a pardon that says, I'm pardoning you in advance for tax fraud, it's invalid. The offense has to occur first. Mm-hmm. So that kind of preemptive pardon won't work. That's just a dispensation. That's barred by the English Bill of Rights, and it's never been understood to be part of the executive power in the United States. The president can't suspend a law, nor can he issue individualized licenses to violate the law. The other kind of preemptive pardon that people talk about is your pardon before prosecution. Well, that's always been a feature of American law. Think about a rebel fighting the United States government. If you tell the rebel, I can't pardon you until we prosecute you, the rebel's going to say, well, then I'm not laying down my arms, because you're basically telling me I'm going to lay down my arms, we're going to undergo a trial, I then have to go through that process, I guess plead guilty. No, you can pardon me now. It's preemptive in the sense that I haven't been prosecuted, but it's not preemptive in the sense that I haven't done anything wrong yet. So that kind of preemptive pardon has always been a possibility, that you can pardon people before they're prosecuted, but you can't pardon them before they've committed the offense.
5: So the Biden family pardons that reach back, there's been no indictment, there's been no charge, but they're pardoned for what?
3: Well, I mean, those pardons are in the book.
5: They only become active if somebody gets, so if somebody has to actually indict, even though they know that the person's going to be pardoned.
3: Hmm. Well, so, you know, what I would say about the Biden pardons, and it's discussed in the book, this Hunter is pardoned for all offenses over a 10-year period. So whatever he's done wrong for 10 years, it doesn't matter because he can't be prosecuted for it, which means more precisely, if some U.S. attorney tries to prosecute Hunter Biden, the person will produce the pardon, Hunter will produce the pardon, and the court will say, well, you can't prosecute Hunter Biden. More likely, the prosecutor's not even going to bother, right, because they know it's within the 10-year period. Interestingly enough, the other family members, the siblings and the in-laws, they didn't receive a pardon for all offenses. They received a pardon for all non-violent offenses, which then makes your head spin, because you basically are saying, I think, in effect, that you're pardoning Hunter for violent offenses, because otherwise, why is there a restriction in one that's not in the other? But the end result is, yes, they can't be pardoned for all those offenses over a 10-year period. Hunter had been prosecuted, and that prosecution has been effaced by virtue of the pardon. Any other prosecution that might have arisen is also prevented. Those siblings had not been charged yet, but they can't be charged now given the pardon. Or more specifically, if they are charged, they will produce the pardon in court and the indictment will be dismissed.
2: Yes. But back to that first version of preemptive pardons. You said a president can't pardon somebody before a crime was committed. But, you know, at the outset of the conversation, you pointed out presidents are uniquely well positioned to make a promise and keep the promise. So a president might not technically preemptively pardon somebody, but he can make a very credible statement that he will pardon somebody. Mm-hmm. And then after the crime is committed, he makes the pardon. Now, as you said, there's really no common law or British antecedent to that in the English Bill of Rights. And it does seem on its face an affront to the notion of a pardon in the way we understood them for a very long time. Could you go the extra step and say if a president actually promised a pardon and then delivered it, that would somehow be unconstitutional? Or that it is what it is, and it's left to things like politics and impeachment?
3: I mean, I talk about that possibility specifically in light of this idea that presidents will now pardon political allies at the end of their term. Mm-hmm. In particular, they might pardon their members of their cabinet or U.S. attorneys or ICE officers or, you know, student loan forgivers, right? Whatever. We don't need to be political here in the sense of saying one party will do it and one party won't. But imagine you're a president and you want your administration to take some aggressive legal stance. Imagine that people within the administration are fearful that they might be prosecuted. Well, a pardon would prevent that, right? And you can imagine good and bad reasons for issuing that pardon. So would the pardon be unconstitutional? The book talks about this. I think it would certainly be constitutionally problematic to promise a pardon in return for the officers pursuing some aggressive attack, you know, while they're in office. But there's a question of what it means to say it's unconstitutional. Let's all agree that, let's just imagine that we all agree it's unconstitutional. Two things might follow. One, the pardon's invalid. Or two, the president acted unconstitutionally, but the pardon is still valid. And the pardon clause doesn't tell us which of those two things is right, because it doesn't even tell us which pardons would be unconstitutional if issued, in the sense that they were issued for the wrong reasons. Right? The pardon doesn't say you can't pardon for these five reasons, and it further doesn't say if you pardon for these five reasons, the pardon is valid, but you did something wrong, naughty, naughty, or that it's invalid, right? But I think that's, you know, either thing is possible, right? That you might say that the Constitution, the pardon was improperly or unconstitutionally issued, and then you might say one of two things, therefore it's invalid, or it was issued for the wrong reasons, the person acted unconstitutionally, but it's still valid as to the person, because we can't, you know, we can't take away the pardon, the pardon's still valid. So imagine, I think I talked about this in the book, imagine a president says, I'm only going to pardon white people, and they only pardon white people. You might think, well, that violates some equal protection component of the Fifth Amendment's Due Process Clause. Is the remedy to say the pardon's not valid?

0: Is the remedy to say the pardon's not valid? That could be an answer, right? To say, well, all you guys who thought you were pardoned, you're not. But another answer would be the president acted illegally or unconstitutionally, but the pardon is still valid. Of course, a third possibility is everybody gets a pardon without regard to their race, right? That would be an interesting conclusion, right? Because the way to deal with the equal protection violation might be to extend it to everybody. The Constitution just doesn't answer those questions, it seems to me.
1: Satkrishna Prakash, discussing his book, The Presidential Pardon, is in conversation with Adam White and Gary Schmidt.
2: Now, just let's talk a little bit about the modern context. A few of the things you just described a moment ago, you know, the incentives for a president to grant broad pardons near the end of his administration. They say something about the president, but also about the president's perception of his political opponents, the opponents of the people he's pardoning. We do live in an era now where both political parties are very worried about the other party prosecuting them once that party's in office. I mean, this is the theme of the Supreme Court's recent decision in the presidential immunity case, right? One of Chief Justice Roberts' main points at the end of the opinion is we live in an era where, I think he said, the executive branch is at risk of cannibalizing itself with each new administration reaching back to prosecute and investigate its predecessors. Mm-hmm. So in this new era of broader pardons and precautionary pardons, politically precautionary pardons, how much of this development reflects poorly on presidents granting pardons, and how much does it reflect poorly on a new era of political prosecutions of one's political enemies?
0: That's a wonderful question, Adam.
2: Thank you very much.
0: I think you're saying that perhaps presidents are issuing pardons because they fear that the other side is going after them for political reasons. They fear that the other side's going to go after their allies for political reasons. And I think that's true. I do think that both parties see the other as being willing to weaponize prosecutions, and both parties have reason to think, you know, that about the other party. I don't think it's just a feature of one party. I think, you know, that people talk that way if they're of one party or the other. But the reality is something different altogether. But I obviously also think that it's a sad statement for the rule of law if presidents are just immunizing their allies and then claiming with some, you know, kernel of truth that they're doing so because they'll be, you know, persecuted by their enemies. So let me give you an example. Joe Biden says, I'm pardoning, you know, Hunter and family members because I'm afraid the next administration will prosecute them or persecute them, both. But of course, it's his administration's lawyers that have prosecuted Hunter Biden, and it's his administration's lawyers that are investigating his brother. I don't remember the brother's name, but it's James Biden, I believe.
3: Yep.
0: And so he's basically criticizing members of his own administration. I guess you can have the view that they're persecuting the president's family, but it seems unlikely. And, you know, it's important that people not be prosecuted for the wrong reasons, but it's also, I think, important that people not be pardoned merely because some people believe that there will be political persecution. So it's a bit of a catch-22. I do feel like we're in an age of weaponized prosecutions, but I also don't want to be in an era where presidents are regularly immunizing all their allies within the government, because that will incentivize them to do the president's bidding without fear of any sort of, you know, legal consequences as a result. I mean, imagine if Nixon told the Watergate burglars, I got your back, you know, go ahead and burgle the Watergate and, you know, I'll pardon you before I leave. I don't think he pardoned them. I don't know.
3: No, he didn't.
0: Yeah.
2: Gary, were you about to say something?
3: No, this conversation just reminds me that one of the anticipated elements of the constitutional system was that you would have presidents that would get reelected and reelected. And so the incentive structure for, you know, behaving yourself was just presumed much greater than if you have two terms or lame ducks, you know.
2: By the way, one of the reasons why I brought up the prosecution side of this is it seems to me that both on pardons and on prosecution around the presidency, we're seeing a really interesting reversal of the original purposes of these things. And here's what I mean. On the prosecution side, we've had

0: now for decades different kinds of independent prosecutors. It was under a statute, the independent counsel statute, that went away. Now we have sort of a special counsel provision to under regulations to give prosecutors a certain kind of independence. And why do we do that? Well, in the first instance, it was because we wanted presidents, ostensibly, this is the argument for it, we wanted a president in a case where it looked like his own administration had done wrong to not distort the prosecutorial or investigational process within that administration. We wanted to create space so that presidents wouldn't protect their own people from prosecution. There's enormous constitutional problems with that. That's it gives rise to the Morrison v. Olson decision. I'm very sympathetic to the Scalia side of that debate, the Silberman-Scalia side of that debate. But the point is, now today, when you hear people talk about special counsel, it's usually fans of the administration that want a president to appoint a special counsel so that he can't be reined in by future administrations. We've taken special counsels as a protection against the president abusing powers, and we've used it to sort of turbocharge a president's powers. Meanwhile, with pardons, we thought of it in theory, it's supposed to be a tool of presidential mercy, of executive branch self-restraint, but it's now becoming a power that can be used and leveraged. I just think it's very interesting that maybe I'm overstating it, but the symmetry between these two things, the ways in which we've thought about presidential power and constraint on the pardon side and on the special prosecutor side. And I don't think it's a coincidence that now we're seeing these things collide, right? The prosecutions around the presidency and the use of the pardon power within the presidency. I don't know if that's really a question. It was a very long filibuster, but it's just something that occurred to me as we're thinking through a few of these different trends. Can I ask an actual question?
1: Yeah.
0: How could we reform the pardon? As we said earlier, there are any number of ways that they could have structured the pardon power. I mean, the presidency has limits with advice and consent on the appointment side of things, precisely so that presidents would be prohibited from, or at least embarrassed to, use the appointment power for the basest motives. I mean, Hamilton writes that in Federalist 76. Presidents are limited on treaties and so on. We didn't limit them on the pardon power, but could we now? I mean, would it be worth considering a constitutional amendment to put some kind of Senate confirmation power on the veto? I'd love to hear both of your thoughts on that.
1: Well, that's a great question. The book has a chapter on reforms, and obviously one thing you could do is require the Senate's advice and consent before a pardon vests, before it takes effect. And that would mean that the president could only, pardon would only be effective if the Senate agreed. An alternative reform would be, well, the president's pardon is provisional. If the Senate or the House says no within 60 days, if the Senate or House does not say no within 60 days, then it takes effect. And that changes the dynamics.
0: Mm-hmm.
1: The Senate advice consent function makes, if you put it that way, the pardon only takes effect if they affirmatively act. But you might favor what people call a legislative veto, where the president puts something before Congress, and if they don't say no, either chamber, it then takes effect. And that might sort of be a better system, I think, than advice and consent. I kind of wonder whether, advice and consent sort of overburdens a Senate that's already burdened, right? They take forever to consent to nominations, and they don't consent to treaties at all anymore. I don't know if you want to burden them this way, but it's kind of like...
0: I know, because the Senate is so burdened by its workload. Yeah.
1: Well, I'll defer to you on how burdened it is. But there's the question of actually being burdened and being, having the perception that you are burdened.
0: Yeah.
1: They evidently feel burdened,
0: yeah.
1: Right? That they're not doing more. So I think a better reform would be some kind of legislative veto where the president says, I'm going to pardon someone. The Senate and the House each have a veto over it. If either one says this is a bad idea by majority vote, then the pardon doesn't take effect. But if they don't do anything, if they're, there's inertia, then the pardon would take effect. And I think this would deal a lot with a lot of the problems. An alternative suggestion would just be to say that the president can't pardon the last, 180 days of his second term or his first term if he loses the election or chooses not to run. And I think that deals at least with the problem of pardoning without you know, kind of pardoning as you're leaving the office and not paying attention to the public or legislative sentiment about those pardons. Of course, you could have something more radical, right, by saying certain offenses can't be pardoned, but it's, I think, a bit hard to figure out what those offenses would be. And there's so many offenses that allies could be charged with that I don't. Would you list 20 offenses the president couldn't pardon? It seems a little bit problematic. And then finally, there's another reform in the book that isn't really coherent with the theme of the book, but I thought it was worth mentioning. Presidents are way behind in considering the many pardon petitions before them. And so I suggest at least the possibility that maybe someone else should also have a pardon power to deal with all the applications that the president hasn't acted upon. Hmm. Because if you listen to criminal justice reform advocates, the president isn't doing a very good job of thinking about whom ought to be pardoned, in part because they don't want to have a Willie Horton situation where they release someone and then that person commits a crime and then they get blamed for it. Now, obviously, I don't want more Willie Hortons who commit crimes on parole or what have you. But you might think, you know, that too many people are in prison, that prison sentences are too high, the president isn't able to wield the pardon pen with the same, you know, ease and dexterity as would have been the case in the past, and partly because they have many more duties and partly because they have many more pardon petitions. I think every president leaves office with thousands of pardon petitions they haven't acted upon. And that's after the Department of Justice has sifted through the many more pardon applications. Like they act as a sieve, right? They get 50,000 and then they send 4,000 to the White House, and the president might act on 500. And so maybe there, you know, maybe in some weird sense there ought to be some commission. Maybe the Congress could also have a pardon pen, right, where other people could pardon as well, which means even if the president didn't want to do it, some other entity might be able to wield the pardon pen.
2: Sarkrishna Prakash, The Presidential Pardon, The Short Clause with a Long Troubled History, discussing his book at American Enterprise Institute.
3: Yeah, I mean, I'm quite open to a constitutional amendment if one could be had. I mean, I don't think you can ever, no matter what the institutional arrangement would be, you're not going to escape the partisan politics, of course. Mm. But just broadly speaking, when you combine the fact that we have, you know, we've gone down the road of a very strong unitary executive way of thinking about the presidency, and then you combine that with the fact that presidents are head of political parties, we just have a different kind of regime than what the founding generation and the drafters of the Constitution had in mind. So it makes perfect sense to make some adjustment given the just changing nature of the polity.
0: Why don't we open this up to audience questions? If you have a question, just raise your hand, and the microphone will find you. And while they're getting started, I noticed neither of you raised the prospect of just the need to just abolish the pardon power altogether. I mean, is that a crazy suggestion? I mean, if the presidency is too big for the pardon power, if the presidency is just so powerful that there's just too much opportunity or temptation for the abuse of the pardon power, maybe the safest constitutional reform would be to get rid of it altogether. I'm not saying I agree with that myself. I'm struck that neither of you
3: would you put it someplace else? Is that what
0: no?
3: You
0: I'm saying? Saying get rid of it altogether.
3: Yeah.
0: That if it went all the way through, if a prosecution went all the way through a conviction and the judge oversaw it and it got appellate review and everything. Maybe in this day and age, that's the safest way to mix both the execution of the laws with mercy. Is abolishing the pardon power ridiculous?
3: Yes.
0: It might be. Okay.
3: No, I do think that the issue of mercy and the law not being applicable in all circumstances in the correct way that you would think about what the purpose of the law is does require somebody to have the ability to say, step in and say, this is just simply unjust. And to the degree it's unjust, you wind up creating a dynamic where people just don't value the law itself.
0: Yeah.
3: So
0: posing this question to a Texan, you'd say, yeah, get rid of it. Get rid of the pardon altogether. Si, what do you think?
1: I mean, I think it's the most unlikely reform, but it's clearly on the minds of some people because more people are talking about it as a possibility of getting rid of it. If what they mean by that is getting rid of it from the president, I think it's less radical if someone else has the authority or some body or institution or multi-member panel has the power. I think it becomes more palatable to talk about getting rid of it. I think we haven't had a rebellion in a long time. It's a mistake to think we won't have them, I guess, going forward. And it might be useful to have one person have the power in that context because, again, it's more likely to be issued by one person than by Congress or by, a 50-person pardon committee. Mm-hmm. But there are clearly more people, very smart people, who are talking about getting rid of it altogether. Maybe they're just staking out a position which then allows them to compromise to something less radical. But really smart people are talking about it.
0: All right. Well, I have two questions left, but I'm going to save them, and I'm sure one person in this room is going to ask one of those questions. Mikey, do you want to? There was a hand up earlier, right over here, wasn't there? No, right there.
4: Thank you. My name is Lawrence Picard, and I have a quick question that made me after you mentioned that George Washington. Provided pardons to both military as a commander and to civilians. In today's courts, with the court martial and the military, is it common for the president to provide a pause on that? So, even though it sounds like today the president's power is generally geared towards non-military offenses. Does the president ever nowadays extend that to the military convictions as well?
1: Great question. The president has power to pardon all offenses against the United States. The military offenses are offenses against the United States. There were some controversial pardons, I believe, during the first Trump administration mm-hmm. of soldiers who were charged with, I think, war crimes of various sorts, and President Trump pardon those offenses. So the power still extends to those sorts of offenses, offenses against the laws of war, offenses against the Uniform Code and military justice. I don't think it's as much in the news because the president's pardoning so many other people that that are newsworthy, but Donald Trump could pardon many any number of military figures who've been accused of a crime or have been convicted of a crime by a court martial.
3: Traditionally, presidents have stayed away from it because military discipline requires a higher standard of obedience to military codes. So presidents typically haven't weighed in, but again, there's no bar to them doing so.
0: Other questions? Anybody? It's a question right over here.
5: Hi, Ian Sheridan. I think Lieutenant Calley, the My Lai massacre with Nixon, he did something. I think he took him out of jail. I don't know if he pardoned him, but that was a pretty controversial action in 1970-ish something. Was that an actual pardon?
3: I think it was commutation. I think so.
5: So that's something a little different legally, I guess.
3: Yeah.
5: Okay.
1: Well, it's under the pardon clause. It's just the pardon clause mentions pardons and reprieves, and it's understood that the president can shorten a sentence. So if Gary said that he commuted his sentence, and that is an aspect of the pardon power.
0: That's not the reprieve power, but the pardon power?
1: Well, the reprieve power is just like don't execute the sentence, right? Okay. Like don't put him in jail yet or don't execute them. I want to possibly issue a pardon later on. So okay. Reprieve is just like, let's halt everything, and the pardon is anywhere from, a commutation all the way to a full pardon.
0: Yeah. Other questions? I thought somebody was going to ask about self-pardons. Can a president pardon himself or herself? Again, the clause is, and he shall have power to grant reprieves and pardons for offenses against the United States, except in cases of impeachment. There's no except in cases of himself. Can a president constitutionally pardon himself?
1: So in my 2016 book, I said yes, because of what you just said, that there's no exception. And I gave this example of a territorial governor who was given statutory authority by Congress to pardon territorial offenses. He was found guilty of contempt in court, and so he issued the following pardon. I, Isaac A. Stevens, pardon Isaac A. Stevens, signed Isaac A. Stevens. Mm-hmm. And so I'm like, well, this is an example. I get there's no limitation. In this book, I'm more open to the idea that there's a spirit of the Constitution that suggests that presidents shouldn't be issuing this sort of self-interested pardon in this way. And it's the same kind of argument that people make as to why the vice president shouldn't preside over his own trial in the Senate. Right, the president, the vice president is the president of the Senate, meaning he presides over impeachment trials in the Senate. The one time he doesn't preside over a trial that's in the Constitution is when the president's being tried. It's the Chief Justice, and the idea there is that we shouldn't have the person who's going to become president if the president's convicted serve as president of the Senate. But there's no exception for when the vice president's being tried for a high crime or misdemeanor in the Constitution. But many people say there's got to be this implicit exception based on the idea that it's absurd. And I can better see the wisdom of that argument now as opposed to 2016. Part of it is that I'm less sort of wedded to the text now than I am in 2016. I'm more open to spirit-based arguments, and this certainly would be a spirit argument.
2: Sai Krishna Prakash, author of the book, The Presidential Pardon. Joined in conversation by Adam White and Gary Schmidt of American Enterprise Institute.
3: Okay, go ahead. No, he can't self-pardon. And I've made this argument along with my scholarly colleague Jeff Toulis. The first point would be is that the root word for pardon is from the Latin donare, which means to give. So original textualists should be open to the fact that pardon means to give something to somebody else. So you don't, I mean, we, modern psychology, we say forgive ourselves, but that's modern psychology. That's not any way the founders would have thought about things. So the pardon power has to be, there has to be a recipient other than you who is giving. Second thing is that when you go through the notes of the convention, at one point, Governor Randolph raises the problem of the pardon power having to, a president perhaps hiding a conspiracy, a treasonous conspiracy by pardoning the conspirators and thereby hiding his role in it. And James Wilson rebuts, well, and that the pardon power doesn't prevent impeachment and then also criminal conviction. Wilson would not have made that argument if he thought the president could simply self-pardon. And as best I can tell, when I've gone through all the anti-federalist writings, even though they were quite, as Sai has mentioned, they were quite aware of some of the downsides of granting the president this broad pardon power. Never once did anybody say that there was a possibility of a president exercising a self-pardon. So I think the historical evidence is pretty clear that this was not something that they thought was within the parameters of the pardon power.
0: You know, Gary, for your argument, I mean, it's not just sort of in the origins of the word pardon. It's not just in the origins of the word pardon, because the provision itself in the Constitution says the power to grant reprieves or pardons, mm-hmm. right? So there, too, it's the sense of somebody giving something to somebody else. Mm-hmm. On the other hand, though, we're very accustomed to thinking about the president in two senses, right? The president is executing an office separate from his own personal interests, rights, and so on. Again, the immunity case, right? They talk about what the president is doing in his presidential capacity and what a president is doing in his personal capacity. And when you start thinking about a president as having sort of these two capacities, suddenly that example of, who was it,
1: Isaac A. Stevens.
0: Isaac Stevens granting a pardon to Isaac A. Stevens. It doesn't seem that crazy, right? It's being granted by the office holder, and it's being received by the individual. I don't think presidents should pardon themselves, though. I had Mikey.
6: I have a quick question. office is on. Oh, there it is. Quick question. So if I recall correctly, Gerald Ford, when he pardoned Richard Nixon, one of the motivations or reasons he felt comfortable doing so is that he believed that accepting a pardon was an admission of guilt, or constituted an admission of guilt by the party that accepts the pardon. Was he right about that? Is the constitutional history clear one way or another that accepting a pardon constitutes an admission of guilt?
1: So he said that. He gave 20 reasons why he should pardon Nixon. He gave maybe 10 in the pardon and 10 in a speech at the same on the same day. So he was deeply interested in giving public reasons for why he did this, because he knew it was going to be controversial, and that's one of the things he said. And the Supreme Court has said that as well, but they're both wrong, because imagine that everybody in the world comes to think that this person convicted of a crime is actually innocent, right? They've got an airtight, the airtight alibi comes up afterwards, right? Or they find someone, you know, who admits that they did it and this person didn't do it. Well, does that mean the president can't pardon them because the person's actually innocent? That would be really odd. And of course, presidents have pardoned people and claimed that the person was actually innocent. And so I don't think a pardon necessarily or logically implies guilt. I don't think acceptance of the pardon logically implies guilt. Because if you think you're innocent and you've always maintained your innocence and you convince the president, I think the president can pardon you. So I think what's going on is it's a percentage game. Most people pardoned are probably guilty. So we naturally think, well, that if most people are guilty, then this person must be guilty as well. But, you know, it's a law, you know, it's a probabilistic claim, not a claim as to any particular person. So I don't think, you know, I mean, Biden said it doesn't mean my family's guilty. People will draw their own conclusions about whether they're guilty or not. But I don't think they could draw the necessary inference that they're guilty just because they got a pardon.
3: That's the way I deal with my kids.
0: Yeah. Cy, I'm curious, as I understand it, a president can pardon somebody over a federal crime, but only a governor, or only the state government can pardon somebody for a state crime. Is that absolutely certain? I know the language in the Constitution is to grant reprieves and pardons for offenses against the United States. Is there any colorable argument that offenses against the United States includes offenses against, you know, an individual state? Is there any real argument to be had around a president pardoning somebody over a state crime? Was that ever tested?
1: I don't know of any president trying to pardon someone for a state offense. I think it's always been understood to be federal offenses enacted by Congress. You could make a claim that it's the United States, which includes all the subsidiary states, but it's just never been understood that way. And I think, you know, when they want to talk about the individual states, they reference the states. And when they want to talk about the corporate entity, the larger entity, they talk about the United States. And of course, the United States is composed of the states, but I think they're conceptually distinct in the Constitution. I don't know of any other reference to the United States in the Constitution where they're referring to each of the individual states. I'd have to think about it some more. It's a very interesting question, right? I mean, whether they somehow mean the latter, but no one's ever, I think, acted pursuant to that understanding, and it would be deeply contrary to practice. I don't think the courts would uphold it. I mean, the president could issue a pardon that says you're pardoned for this crime of Maryland. Mm-hmm. I just don't think it would be valid when tested in court.
0: Yeah. One last question before we go. There's a question back here. We'll take one more audience question.
7: Thank you, Al Milliken. What more is known about serious crimes committed by someone who was pardoned by a president?
0: Are there examples, I guess, of people going on to commit serious crimes after a president?
1: I mean, I didn't really look to see if the people that got pardons committed other crimes. But I think there's an example ripped from the headlines of the president pardoning someone in his first term, this president, and then pardoning them again in the second term because they were prosecuted by the Biden administration. And I don't remember the exact crime, but it's someone getting pardoned for two different crimes. I presume, and this is a cynical part of me, that they have some in the White House, and that's why they received two pardons. But I don't remember what the second crime was for. I don't know if it was violent or not.
0: Yeah. Okay, my last question, and I can't imagine ever asking this question to anybody, but you just spent a good amount of time writing an entire book about presidential pardons, so I feel totally comfortable asking you. Do you have a favorite pardon? I mean, you've studied all of this history of pardons. Is there one example of a presidential pardon, famous or not famous, that is just your favorite?
1: I mean, I wish you had told me this question beforehand. I haven't really ranked the pardons.
0: Yeah.
1: I think that Ford's pardon of Nixon was courageous because I don't believe he was doing so as part of some corrupt bargain. I think he knew he was going to face political flack, but I think he believed it would be best for the country. And that's, you know, an act of courage if that's all true. And although Ted Kennedy criticized him at the time of the pardon, he later on saw fit to ensure that Ford got the Profiles in Courage Award. And I think, you know, again, if you believe the story that I've just told, it was a courageous act on his part to put the country before his own, you know, narrow political concerns. So that's an admirable thing to do. But of course, you might think any time the president dispenses mercy for the right reasons, that's an admirable thing to do.
0: Yeah, Gary, I would be surprised if you had a favorite pardon. But if you have a favorite pardon you want to throw in before we go, feel free.
3: Well, I think some of the Lincoln pardons, in particular, are really quite striking, and both how prudent they were, but also how timely they were, in the very Lincolnian sense.
0: Well, again, this is a wonderful book, and I hope you'll read it. And as it happens, we have free copies. So please come over, and I know Professor Prakash would be happy to sign them. But in the meantime, please join me in thanking our guests, Gary Schmidt, and our author, Sai Prakash.
2: 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Sai Krishna Prakash, law professor at University of Virginia, is author of the book, The Presidential Pardon, The Short Clause with a Long Troubled History. He was joined in conversation by two senior fellows at AEI, Adam White and Gary Schmidt.
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9: Ilich Ramirez Sanchez, better known as Carlos the Jackal, has been in prison for 32 years in France. He was captured in Sudan on August 14, 1994. In his book titled The Jackal, Washington Post correspondent Joby Warwick reports on his 2025 meeting with the jailed terrorist in Paris. Carlos told him, "I killed 83 people with my own hand," unquote. Reporter Warwick writes that, and I'm quoting, "Carlos mattered. He was the human face of a dangerous new form of international terrorism that emerged in the 1970s and the 1980s, which became the template for later groups such as Al-Qaeda and the Islamic State. The Jackal will be 77 years old on October the 12th. Joby Warwick, would you tell the story about the Paris drugstore grenade attack?
10: I will, and that's a very important one in the life of this young man who became known as Carlos the Jackal. But he's still in his early stages. He's still trying to kind of prove himself to his bosses. He has all kinds of aspirations to being famous and well known, but he's not getting there yet. So there's this incident in 1974 when there's been a hostage taking in the Netherlands involving some groups allied to his, and he's just looking to shake things up. There's been a standoff for a couple of days. Carlos gets the idea in his head that he's going to pressure the French government with an act of violence. He's going to try to, you know, pry loose this entrenched negotiation and make things happen in his way. So he does something that's fairly simple, but just horrific to think about. He goes to a public shopping center. It's a place in central Paris. It's well known there, you know, very busy place. on a Sunday afternoon. And it's like a two-story thing. He walks up to the second floor looking down on all the shoppers and children and families below. And Carlos takes a grenade out of his pocket, sort of casually takes off the pin and just tosses it into the crowd and stands there for a second and watches the grenade bounce on the ground and then detonate to horrific effect. There's dozens of people injured. Young children are maimed. Two men are killed. And Carlos, who watches it all in a gray suit, just sitting on the sidelines, just walks literally over the glass and past the broken bodies and out the door, and nobody gives him a second look. So he gets away with it completely.
9: What was the impact in the public media after that happened?
10: There is suddenly a great concern in France in particular, because there's been this, you know, the French investigators call it a blind attack, which means that there's no reason for it that anyone can fathom, no demands that were initially released, no one knows who this mysterious young bomber is. And so it's quite alarming to them. It creates a wanted man in France, and turns out to be Carlos, the guy they're looking for. Nobody knows his name. Nobody knows anything about him. He doesn't look Palestinian, doesn't look like any of the groups they typically profile. And so he's very, very much wanted and completely a mystery. Nobody knows anything about him.
9: That was in 74. I want to drop back to 73 for a moment and have you tell the story of the attempted murder of Joseph Edward Seif.
10: Yes.
9: Who was he?
10: Joseph Seif was at the time president of Marks and Spencer, which is a big UK-based shopping chain. And he was a wealthy man, clearly, because of his position. He lived in an affluent part of London, happened to also be a Jewish man and very closely associated with Israeli causes. So he raised a lot of money, as did his family, for Israeli institutions. And so he was, because of his support for Israel, he had found his way onto this Palestinian extremist group's hit list. They were looking for potential people, assassinations or hostage taking. Seif was way up on their list of potential targets. And they had somebody in London at the time who was potentially up for the job. At the time, Carlos the Jackal was essentially a sleeper cell. He was a sleeper agent living in London, living with his mother, living a fairly ordinary life, going to, teaching teaching English or Spanish to secretarial students. Very ordinary. But he kept clamoring for an opportunity to prove himself, to do one thing that would show his Palestinian friends that he had a lot of courage. And so they gave him this assignment. They said, go kill Joseph Seif. And so this happens, but it's the week between New Year's and Christmas in 1973. There's a very posh neighborhood in St. John's Wood, which is one of the nicest parts of London. Carlos stakes out the house, waits for it to be dark and for the lights to go on upstairs, and then just bursts into the house, pushes aside a butler, runs up to the second floor, and flings open a bathroom, and there in the bathroom is his intended victim, Joseph Seif, who, as you can imagine, is completely startled, doesn't know what's going on. Carlos says not a word, raises his pistol, and shoots this man right in the face. And it turns out to be not quite as tragic as it could have been, because the bullet hit the victim's teeth and was deflected. So Joseph Seif was wounded fairly seriously, but a few days later he was recovering and talking about his ordeal in the hospital. And Carlos, having proven himself in a way, but failed to the central mission, killing the man, just ran off to do, to live to see another day, and became, this was really the start of his terrorist career, that moment in 1973.
9: What kind of publicity came out of that event?
10: There is, again, a great speculation and curiosity in the British press in particular, and of course among investigators, who is this man? Who did this deed? And there's all kinds of, at the time, this is early 70s, so it's not that long after the attack on Israeli athletes at the Munich Olympics in 1972. People are quite concerned about terrorism. Now it's happened in central London against a victim who was, minding his own business in his own house. So people are horrified, but again, no idea who this young man is. The thing is about Carlos that you see throughout his career, and particularly in the early stages, he had this sense of himself that he could carry himself like he knew what he was doing, dress like somebody who was important or had some money, and police tended to just run right by him. And he could get away with his crimes again and again because no one seemed to be looking for him.
9: What was his height?
10: He was about a little bit over 5'10", so he wasn't a big guy, but he was decent size. He was always, it's sort of the physical characteristic that is remarkable at the time, is he's a little bit pudgy, and sometimes more than others, and he was very sensitive about his weight. And whenever he tried to chase women, which he did throughout his life, some were a little bit turned off because he was a little bit on the heavy side. He had, as his comrades described it, very fleshy breasts for a man, and he was very sensitive about that. Other than that, he was relatively good looking. He was not dashingly handsome, but had a swagger about him that made him, you know, appealing to women that throughout his life he had plenty of girlfriends, including some quite glamorous ones. But you would pass him on the street in a European capital and not think twice, because he looked very Western. Would not stand out in the crowd as somebody who would be a typical suspect for anything.
9: Back in 74, 73 time period, how old was he?
10: So he's quite young then. So he was born in 49. So we're talking like a 24, 25 year old when he's really starting to become, someewhat important as a terrorist figure. And he began his career even earlier, because at just age 21, being a college washout, he essentially dropped out of school and moved himself to the Middle East, a place where he'd never been. He had no association with any of the groups there, but wanted to volunteer to serve in one of the Palestinians' military training camps at the time, not because he cared about the cause so much, but he just wanted to learn how to do things. He wanted to learn how to shoot a gun and build a bomb and be a terrorist. And so that was induction at a very young age, and that those skills that he learned ended up being quite handy for him for the rest of his life.
9: How much time did he spend in the Soviet Union?
10: So the Soviet Union becomes a real mystery for investigators who are later trying to figure out his career. Was he a Soviet agent? Was he someone that the Soviets had somehow planted? And the reality is a lot more complicated. Young Ilyich, this is his real name, was Ilyich, he's from Venezuela, went to Moscow to go to college because his father was a Marxist and felt he needed a good Marxist education. But it was a school called Lumumba University. It's very international. The Soviets brought people from the developing world there to kind of indoctrinate them, maybe to recruit some of them. And indeed, the KGB, the Soviet spy service, had their eye on this young man and thought he was promising. He was smart. He spoke multiple languages, later at least six. So he's multilingual. He seems fearless, but the same kind of the rashness of his personality also kind of presented itself as a lack of discipline. He was a partier, and he got in trouble with the Russians because he just was more interested in drinking and girls than in studying. So his grades were terrible. He got in trouble for having parties in his dorms. There's this famous scene that's related in the book where the Russian dormitory minder comes in and there are liquor bottles all over his dorm room. A drunk woman stumbles out of the closet. It's chaos. And at the same time, Carlos manages to impregnate a girlfriend. And so after a while, the Russians just get tired of him and they send him packing, just expel him from school. And it becomes liberating for Carlos because now he goes to the Middle East and starts his grand adventure. But the archival records indicate that the KGB looked at him, considered him as a potential recruit, but thought he was just too unruly and too undisciplined for them, so they let him go.
9: What's the story from 1974 about the Hague and the organized seizure of the French embassy?
10: Yeah, so this was another test for young Carlos, who's still looking for opportunities to prove himself. And the group that he was part of at the time was called the Popular Front for the Liberation of Palestine. It's within the larger umbrella of the PLO, the Palestinian Liberation Organization, but it's on the fringe because it's a true Marxist group. They're communists. They're interested in a liberated Palestine, whatever that means for them, but mostly they want communist revolution. And because of their philosophy and the ideology, Carlos clicks with them, but so do lots of other groups. They're Japanese communists. There are some German, West German radicals who all kind of march to the same beat. And so in 1974, an opportunity comes up for this Japanese communist group to kidnap a French official. And they do it in The Hague, the capital of, or so the, sort of the seat of diplomacy in the Netherlands, and take him hostage in the embassy. And there's this you know, there's this standoff again for several days, and the French and Dutch are trying to figure out how to make this event go away. And what happened is what always happened in those days. It's remarkable when you look back, but the governments caved in to the terrorist demands. They did it again and again. And in this case, they agreed to give the hostages an airplane and millions of dollars and, you know, safe passage anywhere in the world they wanted to go, even let them keep some of their weapons. And in this environment, these are Carlos's comrades. And it was that standoff, that hostage incident in The Hague that led Carlos to this terrible grenade attack in Paris that he thought might be the sort of the way to kind of shake things loose and get the French to cave into the Japanese demands.
9: When did you decide you were going to write this book?
10: Well, it was kind of a long time coming. A lot of listeners, and I gather maybe you too, Brian, are of the generation where we remember an earlier type of terrorism. Most people who are younger than us, who grew up in the 9/11 generation, terrorism is defined by Al-Qaeda and Osama bin Laden. There was an earlier wave, and Carlos was the most famous or most infamous actor of that time, a time of hijackings, a time where there was extreme insecurity if you're flying anywhere in the world, because this was the moment when terrorist groups in the Middle East decided that they would go outside their region and not just attack their traditional foe, but any airliner in the world, any airport could be potentially the scene for or the setting for a terrorist attack. And I was fascinated by that period. I wanted to try to explain it because in a way it helps brings us to what came later, to Al-Qaeda. It set the stage for that. But also, the figure of Carlos was just someone I knew about from childhood. It was a name that was quite familiar at the time, but it was also a name I kept running into as a reporter, as a terrorist reporter covering events in the Middle East. I would go to countries such as Jordan and Israel, and I'd hear stories about Carlos the Jackal. There was a whole storyline that was completely new to me and had not really been reported. And as I began to gather information about this guy's life and the meaning of it, I just became convinced that it was a really good story to tell, and there was meaning to it. There was a reason to tell it, because Carlos really helps set the stage for all the things that happened in the later years with Al-Qaeda.
9: You tell us about a 1975 Paris shootout, which killed two French intelligence agents.
10: Yeah.
9: Was Carlos the Jackal involved in that?
10: Yes, he was. So this is 1975 in the heart of Paris. And this was the incident that really gave Carlos his name and gave him international renown. Now, as I mentioned, the police in French were looking for somebody. They knew there was this man around who had been throwing bombs into shopping centers who did not appear to be Palestinian. They weren't sure who he was. But they ended up picking up or arresting Carlos's boss, the guy who ran operations for his terrorist group in France. And after several days of pretty demanding, pretty tough interrogation, Carlos's boss decided to cave in and gave the French whatever they were asking for. And one thing that he gave them was the identity, a false name, but at least a big clue into finding the man they were looking for, this mystery bomber. And they led, this informant led French police to an apartment where Carlos happened to be staying with one of his girlfriends. There was a party going on at the time. This often happens when Carlos is around. There's drinking and music and carousing. And suddenly two police officers knock at the door and they're looking for Carlos. And they confront him, pretty sure it's the man they're looking for. Carlos denies it. He makes up stories, offers them drinks. So there's this bizarre moment when the police officers are actually drinking whiskey with Carlos the Jackal and not really sure if he was the sort of the suspect or not. As all this is going on, there's another knock on the door. A third police officer arrives with the informant, with Carlos's boss. So this is the moment when Carlos realizes he's been caught. He realizes his boss has probably betrayed him. And so quick as a flash, he takes a gun from his back of his waistband, shoots his boss in the head, kills him, and then turns and before anyone can respond, shoots two police officers and kills them and also wounds a third. So it's awful carnage, you know, three dead bodies, one very badly wounded officer, and Carlos again, well-dressed, looking like he owns the place, just walks out the back door with his gun, walks past the cordons of police officers who are racing to the scene, and gets away without anyone giving him a second look.
9: Who knows that he's doing these kind of things back in the early to mid-70s?
10: And nobody initially, but once that shooting takes place, police begin to piece things together, because when Carlos runs away, he leaves some things behind. He leaves a passport, which turns out to be a fake. The name on the passport is Carlos, which is not his real name, but becomes his name. And for the rest of his criminal career, he's known as Carlos, and soon becomes Carlos the Jackal. And that's another, essentially a coincidence that kind of gives him that name. But the police figure out that he's really from Venezuela. This is his picture. We know what he looks like. We know he operates throughout Europe. And so they begin to search for him. And from that point on, and really for the next 20 years, Carlos is on the run because he's one of the most wanted terrorists in the world. He becomes more wanted in the wake of some of his crimes later on. But police at least have his identity, and they know what he looks like, and they just want very badly to find him.
9: The story about the Paris-Orly airport grenade attempt. An airplane.
10: Yeah, this is a point where Carlos is graduating from these relatively small attacks, a shooting, a grenade attack, to wanting to take down a passenger plane. And it happened to be an Israeli passenger plane, El Al, which was a political target. And so he and his band of Palestinian friends go to Orly Airport, the biggest airport in France, carrying a rocket-propelled grenade launcher. Again, this is the 70s. Security is not what it is now. They were able to drive to the edge of the runway where people are watching flights come and go and shoulder the weapon, this pretty big weapon, and they wait for this Israeli plane to taxi. And as it's beginning to take off, they fire this rocket. And miraculously, either through luck or just bad marksmanship, the rocket goes high and misses the airliner by a few feet, ends up hitting another plane that's parked on the runway, but it's a failure. They try again a few seconds later, miss again, and so then they just abandon the attempt and race off to their hideout. Carlos, being Carlos, decides 6 days later just try again. So he takes another rocket propelled grenade launcher and goes back to the same airport, even though it's now swarmed with police, for a second attempt. And fails again, but of this time, there's a shootout with police and hostages are taken, becomes, quite protracted. But again, Carlos is able to slip past the police officers, goes back to Paris, has a nice dinner, enjoys himself, and there's another crazy tale in the story of Carlos the Jackal.
9: When did you begin trying to sit down and talk to him?
10: When I knew I was going to write this book, and I knew that he was he's still alive, and that's a surprise to most people. People can't imagine that Carlos the Jackal from the 70s and 80s and arrested in the 90s is still living. But he is. He's in prison. He's been in jail in France since the mid-90s. And I wanted to try to talk to him, and that seemed to be very important for me to do, with the understanding that anything that Carlos had to say would probably be suspect. I couldn't depend on it as being factual, but I at least wanted to get a sense of the man. And so I asked Carlos, through his lawyer, can I meet you? And Carlos, who loves publicity, said pretty quickly, sure, yeah, come on down. Problem was, the French authorities are not crazy about letting Carlos speak publicly because he's killed French people. He's never expressed remorse. He's killed police officers in France. And so they almost never allow him to sit down for an interview. And it took over a year of efforts. I had to agree to restrictions, no cell phone, no pictures, no recordings, no Q&A type interview where he just is allowed to speak as he wants. It was more observational and a chance to kind of get comments from him, but more to get a sense of the man and what he thinks about when he looks back on his career, what regrets he might have. And so this interview took place in March of 2025, and I found myself sitting inches away from Carlos the Jackal, which is a pretty amazing experience.
9: Describe the prison location and what the prison was like.
10: Yeah, so the prison is in a little town called Poissy. It's 20 miles to the west of Paris, so it's pretty close to downtown Paris. And it's a fascinating building. You could walk around it and not realize that this is a maximum security prison. It's actually located in an old convent. It was built in the Middle Ages. It became for the Nazis during the Nazi occupation, a Gestapo headquarters where people from the resistance were imprisoned and killed, sometimes tortured. But now it's a prison where people like Carlos spend their days. Besides being very old, it feels depressing. It's dark, you know, I won't say run down, but just dingy, as some prisons often are. And the little prisoner's room where we met was tiny. It was just one desk and a couple of chairs. And it was enough for me to sit down with Carlos, who comes walking down the hallway, dressed nicely as he always is, looking like he's ready to go shopping or something. And sat down next to me, smiled, and said, you know, what do you want? And that's how we started.
9: Did you believe him when he said he killed 83 people?
10: He's repeated this line a couple of times. I know this from researchers, that he claims to have killed that many people by himself, 83 people, and 1,000 people by his orders. That's the rest of it. And it's almost certainly exaggerated. I mean, it's very specific. When you count the bodies that Carlos was responsible for, it's probably not half of that. It suits Carlos and has throughout his career to exaggerate and make himself look bigger and badder than he really is. In any case, it's a horrific number. We don't know about some of his activities in the Middle East. He was based in Syria for a while, working for the Syrian dictator Hafez al-Assad, and did some things for him that we know included some shootings. So it's a big body count, probably not quite as much as Carlos says it is.
9: How much time did you spend with him?
10: I only got about an hour and change, hour and 15 minutes or so, and that was all the time I had. It was enough time in a way because, again, I wasn't looking to fact-check anything with Carlos. I wanted to kind of get a sense of the guy. And to be honest, he's 75 then, 76 now, and you can tell that his memory is starting to fade. It's not just excuses that he doesn't remember, but he repeats himself, seems confused about details, he's clearly in decline, and so it wasn't productive after a while to keep pushing him for details that just weren't there anymore. But he did say one thing which was startling, which when I asked him about his regrets, figuring that maybe there was some attack that he thought was wrong, or he was sorry about the civilians that were killed. And the only one he could think of was he wished he had killed a few more people. That was his regret. There were some people that betrayed him, and they shouldn't have gotten away, in Carlos's view. He should have been quicker on the draw and killed some of his enemies. But that was the only regret that Carlos would express.
9: What do you think it would have been like to grow up in a family of three boys, one called Lenin, one called Ilyich, and the other one called Vladimir?
10: And
9: explain all that.
10: And
9: are the brothers still alive?
10: Yeah, at least one of them is. I reached out. They don't really talk to press, as you can imagine, but they're all still in either in Caracas or in this town called San Cristobal, which is out in the Andes. But yeah, what you're explaining there is just this remarkable detail. Carlos's father was such a devoted Marxist. Also a wealthy lawyer, so a bit of a contradiction, had a lot of money, had mistresses, lived well, but was, you know, aspirationally at least, a devoted Marxist, and thought that Lenin, the founder of the Soviet Union, was the most important man of all of history. So he worshipped Lenin to the extent that when he had his three boys, he named all three of them after Lenin. Lenin's real name was Vladimir Ilyich Ulyanov. So one kid becomes Vladimir, one kid becomes Ilyich, future Carlos the Jackal, and one is just named Lenin. And they were sort of steeped in Marxist dogma as children. Carlos was told not to drink Coca-Cola as a boy because that was a capitalist drink, so he couldn't have that. And he aspired to be, in the early days, a Marxist revolutionary. He was more interested in that than in becoming a Palestinian revolutionary. And even as an old man, when I spoke to him, he identifies himself that way. I'm a Marxist. I'm a Stalinist. He calls himself that. But, the truth is about Carlos, as you get to know him, what Carlos really is about himself. He doesn't care so much about causes as much as the cause of Carlos and promoting himself.
9: The book, Frederick Forsyth's 1971 book, everybody cites that as where the name came from. Can you explain the circumstances?
10: Yeah, so the book Day of the Jackal, and I must say I loved the book as a teenager, and maybe that's one of the reasons that the Jackal was always a name in my head, because I was so admired that novel and later became a movie and then more recently a TV series. But it's about a mysterious international hitman. So there are kind of echoes of Carlos in the main character. The man he lives a wealthy lifestyle. He chases glamorous women. His big, assignment in the book is to kill the president of France. So there's all these parallels to the guy who becomes Carlos the Jackal. But the way the name happened, it's completely random seeming. As I mentioned, Carlos had girlfriends in various places. He had a girlfriend in London, and it was a place where he stored some of his stuff.

0: on his case and looking through all his hideouts, the press got onto the story too. And there's a scene where this reporter from the Guardian newspaper is in this apartment where Carlos had stayed, and is looking through this, you know, bag of weapons that Carlos had had. And the bag is parked next to a bookcase, and on the bookcase, the reporter happens to notice, is the book Day of the Jackal by Forsythe. And so he wonders, you know, did Carlos read the book? Nobody knows, but he mentions it in his article, like this, all these guns next to this book called, you know, Day of the Jackal, draw your own conclusions. You know, maybe he's trying to emulate this novel character. But, you know, within a day, that reference in a news article gets picked up by tabloids, the tabloid press in Britain, and gets attached to the name of this new mystery terrorist that people are writing about. So Carlos, which is a fake name, becomes Carlos the Jackal overnight. And, you know, now that name becomes part of every headline where people are writing about this mysterious figure. And Carlos likes it. It suits him to have this glamorous nickname, if you want to call it that. It's a name people will remember. It's very newspaper friendly. It's good in a headline. He told me later when I spoke to him that, you know, jackals are, they're pretty little animals. He doesn't mind being a jackal. And so Carlos the Jackal was the name that stuck, and it's part of why people remember, because he had this really wild nickname in addition to the crimes he committed.
1: I'm going to come back, obviously, to one of the big stories about OPEC. But before we do this, I want to go to the end. I want to go to Sudan. Mm. And, of course, there's a big American name that pops up, Kofor Black, that people may have heard of. And
0: yeah,
1: he had something to do with what's gone on in recent years in terrorism. How did it all end before he was taken to France?
0: So Carlos, toward the end of the story, and if you read the book, there's this really remarkable exodus or kind of this, he's wandering around like a nomad. He's been living like a king in some of the countries of East Europe, you know, in Czechoslovakia and Hungary, East Germany. They all welcome him. They treat him well. They let him live the lifestyle that he wants. Let him run off and commit his crimes. Then he's in the Middle East for a while. He's in Syria. He visits Libya often. So he's got allies and bases everywhere. But toward the end of his career, this is the early 90s when the world is changing. The communism is in decline. These communist countries are falling, in some cases going out of existence. The Middle East dictators don't want him anymore because they want better relations with the U.S. and the West. And so Carlos ends up going to Sudan, which happens to be, as Kofor Black has described it, the Super Bowl of terrorists, because it's where all the major groups happened to be. Osama bin Laden was there in the early 90s. He had his compound there and his warehouses where he did his training and kept his guns. Hamas, an early version of Hamas, was there. There was Hezbollah, Abu Nidal, who's this really bloodthirsty Palestinian terrorist people may remember from the 90s. They were all there. So it was a place that Carlos could go and nobody would give him a second look because he's just fit right in. And he's living there pretty openly. He's not caring about who's watching him. He goes to nightclubs, goes to hotels, you know, lives a good life, has a pretty young wife with him, not apparently worried about his security. Happens to be that there is a CIA station right there in Khartoum, and they end up learning about Carlos's presence. And the man running the station is this well-known figure now, Kofor Black, who ends up being the leader of counterterrorism for the CIA at the time of 9/11 and during the early stages of the fight against Al-Qaeda. But that was the moment where there's this collision between this historic terrorist figure and agency CIA people who very much want to capture him. And as we see in the story, they eventually do.
1: There's Billy Waugh. Is that how you pronounce his last name?
0: Yeah, that's correct. Yeah.
1: He's deceased, but he was a CIA agent. Interestingly enough, on YouTube, I saw an interview with him. Not an interview. He just talking about this.
0: Yeah.
1: And then I read your book, and there's a conflict. I wonder if you've noticed it. When they found him, Waugh does not talk about the medical part of this.
0: Yeah.
1: But you do. And yeah. Just tell us that story so that.
0: Yeah.
1: And I assume your source was somehow better than Waugh, even though he was there.
0: Well, Waugh doesn't say this very clearly, but if you read closely,

0: mostly he admits that he wasn't actually on the scene when Carlos was captured. He was, as often happened, these officers have assignments for maybe 6 weeks at a time, or maybe it's 6 months, but it's a limited time, and then they rotate out and get some R&R back in the States. So it was his turn to be back over in America when it was finally time to capture Carlos. And it's a little bit unclear in Carlos's book, but what happens is the CIA discovers they don't have any arrest warrants for Carlos, that despite his criminal record, despite all the things he's done, he's never killed an American. So there's no paperwork for the Justice Department that would allow them to capture him legally and extradite him. But they want to get him, and so they turn to an ally that's the French government. The French certainly want him. He's killed French people, and they've convicted him of crimes in absentia. So the French are brought in as well, and they begin working together on a plan to capture. And there's a moment, you know, when you're dealing with someone like Carlos, he's always regarded as dangerous. He's quick with his gun. He's a pretty good shot. So you want to limit the risk that there'll be a shootout or some kind of dangerous situation will emerge. So you're looking for a point or a moment when Carlos will have his guard down, when it will have, be a bit vulnerable. And that moment came, in August of 1994, because Carlos was having a rather sensitive medical procedure. And the procedure was, it was an operation to, let's say, improve his sperm count. His wife was not able to conceive, and they discovered some issues with Carlos that they wanted to correct. And so Carlos goes under the knife for a fairly brief period of time. But when he wakes up, he's groggy. He's defenseless. He doesn't have his gun strapped on him. So it was the perfect moment for Carlos to be captured. And that's exactly what happened. So Carlos is essentially picked up from a recovery room, put on a gurney, sped out to an airport, and there's a French plane waiting there to pick him up and take him back to Paris, where he will spend the rest of his life. And that's how it all went down.
1: Did they go right straight to Paris?
0: Yep, went right straight to Paris, and it was a little bit of a, and as Carlos recounts, a bit of a mystery about who had him. He wasn't sure who had picked him up. He couldn't hear any voices that he detected, and he was trying to judge from the movements of the plane and how long it's been flying where they might be going. Was it Saudi Arabia? That was his first guess. The Saudis had their very serious reasons for wanting to even a score with Carlos, and of course they typically behead terrorists, so that was going to be a pretty quick end for him. Or maybe they're going to Israel as the journey continued, and the Israelis, he thought might torture him to death, so it was going to be this awful fate. But the plane kept going and going, and then it lands, and he hears French voices, and there's the sort of the smells of a European summer of grass and so on, and he realizes that he's in France. And oddly, it's a strange sentiment to express, but he's relieved. He's thinking, okay, France, prison, at least I'm alive. I can handle this. And so he speaks of this being this moment of just not quite joy, but at least relief that he's in a country of laws and he's going to be treated according to law.
1: Three times he was tried?
0: Yeah, three different life sentences because he had this string of offenses, everything from the murder of the police officers in 1975 to the bombing of the grenade attack, the Orly attack, and then there was later, Carlos essentially declared war on France and bombed trains and assassinated diplomats. And so the French had a very long list of crimes to and charges to bring against Carlos, and they won three convictions for it. So he'll never get that to know.
1: Did he actually go to trial those three different times?
0: He did, and that, I think that's one of the reasons that the French remained reluctant to let him have interviews, because Carlos, of course, took over the proceedings and made everything about him. When he had a chance to speak and he was allowed to speak in his defense, these long, hours long, in some cases, speeches defending his actions, denying some of the things he was accused of, making his tirades against colonialism and imperialism, and just making a show out of it. And so the French, let him speak and then just went on with the prosecution and got the conviction they wanted. But, they were quite, it was quite a made for TV moment, when he was brought to court and made to answer for his crimes.
1: This is way out of context, but I want to ask you about William Casey.
0: Okay.
1: And your mention of the Claire Sterling book, the Terror Network, which on Amazon, if you go straight in, is $83 now. You can get it.
0: You get the original. Yeah.
1: You get the paperback. Talking about how Casey said he learned more from that book, $13 book, than he did from his own agents. Explain all that.
0: Yeah. So there was early on, so when Carlos is first beginning his career, the CIA, frankly, is not that concerned about terrorism as a threat to Americans. It's especially the crimes committed by Carlos. They're directed against European targets or Middle Eastern targets. The CIA is very focused on the Cold War, on the Soviet Union. So that looks like to them to be a law enforcement matter and not something for an intelligence agency. This begins to change. It begins to change because terrorism becomes a bigger threat, but also because William Casey, who's the CIA director under Reagan, is convinced that every terrorist group in the world somehow has Moscow behind it. And in some cases they do. There's this Palestinian group that Carlos first associated with was indeed supported by the Soviets, and it's pretty clear they were. But Casey wanted to prove the case. He believed that the Soviets were responsible for everything and that maybe Carlos himself was a Soviet agent, so he kind of pushed the agency to produce reports about it. And as all this was happening, the CIA was pretty skeptical about whether or not Carlos was a Soviet agent. But this book that came out by Claire Sterling at the time said pretty, you know, directly that Carlos was had been trained in Cuba and had a Russian handler who had been with him since his young days, and he was essentially an operative for the Soviet Union. All that turned out to be kind of a false legend. There was no accuracy to it, but it was the book sold well. It was a convincing story. It ended up being quoted by members of Congress and by Casey himself, who wrote letters to his friends saying, this is read this book. This is what's really happening. I can't get my intelligence analyst to confirm this, but you know, he believed this American author and her book over what his own intelligence analysts were finding, which is
1: What role did he play in getting her to do an updated version of the story?
0: Yeah. So the CIA's analysts were ordered to write a report about Soviet support for terrorist groups, and they did. But they left Carlos the Jackal out of it. And Casey was so disappointed, and he'd read this Claire Sterling book at the time. He tells the CIA to redo the report. And there's a second version that comes out just a few months later. And this time, yes, they have a chapter on Carlos the Jackal. And it says basically that there's a lot of unknowns. We just don't really know. So they were honest in their assessment, but they had to at least probe the issue, explore the Claire Sterling's theory to make their boss happy, and they did.
1: So you're from Goldsboro, North Carolina?
0: That's correct. So my father was a minister. Yes,
1: Temple University. How does somebody from Goldsboro to Temple get involved in? And you've already had three successful books in the terrorism issue.
0: Yeah, I really never expected to be. I was an investigative reporter in Raleigh, North Carolina, which is not too far from Goldsboro, and had been an overseas correspondent. I traveled, I'd been around the world already by then. But when I was hired to the Post, Washington Post, in 1996, they wanted me to be an investigative reporter looking into environmental and public health issues, because that had been mostly what I had done. Then 9/11 happened. And for a brief period, almost everybody in the newsroom gets pulled into coverage of 9/11. And it was a frightening event. As you well remember, it happened, you know, where we live, Pentagon, you know, there was a teacher in my school that, my kid's school that lost a husband in the attack on the Pentagon. There was all these rumors and threats during that day that, you know, the White House is going to be attacked, or the Capitol. So it was traumatic and life changing. And after that, I ended up just being pulled more and more into coverage of national security and counterterrorism, and it became a career for me. I ended up being the CIA beat reporter, which is one of the hardest jobs in the paper, and it became a specialist on counterterrorism and overseas threats. And it was so fascinating to me that I just, you know, I love the work, and it's also some of the best stories around. If you're a storyteller, you know, the CIA is full of them. They don't talk very often about things that you want to know, but if you have the right sources and you can piece together details from documents and other sources, you can find out some pretty extraordinary things. And that line of reporting ended up leading to all three of my previous books, including Black Flags, The Rise of ISIS, which became quite well known, and I think really tells the backstory or the origin story of the Islamic State.
1: Mentioned it earlier, the OPEC story.
0: Okay. OPEC is probably the one action, one crime, act of terrorism that Carlos is most known for. And again, as I've said, I've covered terrorism for a long time. I've never come across a terrorist attack that's as audacious as this. There's been some that have been bloodier or more ambitious. But the thought was, or the idea that Carlos came up with his associates, was to go into the headquarters of OPEC, the oil cartel, as it's having its annual meeting in Vienna, Austria, you know, well-guarded, very secure, you know, European city, and to essentially take OPEC hostage, take the entire thing hostage. And he did it. He walks in with his commandos, they shoot up the place, they kill three people in the early stages, and they end up taking prisoner, dozens of people that include some of the most wealthy oil ministers and oil executives from around the world, from most of the Middle East and places like that, and their staff and their aides and their, all these people. So there's more than 60 people that are cornered together in one room. Carlos, after he subdues the police and he chases everybody else away, goes on to announce himself to the world. This is one of the things that's most striking about the thing. Most terrorists will want to be anonymous. They don't want to, you know, they may claim credit for a cause or for a group, but not for themselves. Carlos walks into this group of prisoners and says, "I am the famous Carlos. You may know who I am." And, proceeds to, you know, be like a showman and puts his gun down on a chair and hands out cigarettes and tells jokes and is like almost like an MC over a ceremony as opposed to a hostage taker. But eventually he's able to convince the Austrian government. Again, during that time, everybody seems to give in pretty easily, to give him an airplane, a DC-9 with pilots and a tank full of fuel, and allows him to take all these VIP hostages onto the plane and can fly them any place in the world that he wants to go. And the plane ends up bumping around to various places, but eventually to North Africa, where the hostages are released. Carlos gets a lot of money, and his fame is cemented for all time because he's the one who hijacked OPEC against all odds in 1975.
1: Please go back before the event and talk about how this group and how many there were got to OPEC headquarters in the snow and what day of the week it was.
0: Yeah. So the there were six altogether on the commando team and several others that came to do logistics. It's like they had a real operation. So it was not, fly by night. This was something that was well organized and well thought through. But, the conference happened to be in late December. They were waiting for their moment to do the attack. They were waiting also for weapons to come in. It turns out that Libya was underwriting the whole thing. Muammar Gaddafi, the Libyan dictator, and had promised guns and bombs, which did not show up right away, and the terrorists are basically cooling their heels and waiting for the guns to arrive. A big snowstorm besieges Vienna. Everything is like whiteout conditions, so it's a very strange atmosphere. But eventually, on a Sunday, which is the 21st of December 1975, they have their moment. It's the last day of the OPEC conference, and they get their material together, their guns and their masks and everything else, and they arrive, strangely enough, on a streetcar. They just board an ordinary tram with their weapons hidden inside duffel bags and under their coats, pull up to the front of the OPEC building, walk out, walk right inside, they don't get stopped by police, and walk inside and the shooting begins.
1: And nobody suspected anything unusual coming, the security coming through the building?
0: The security, one of the things that I learned later as I'm talking to people and investigating documents from the time is everybody considered OPEC probably the safest place in the world, in part because the some of the members of OPEC, Libya is a member, Iraq is a member, they are known to bankroll some of the biggest terrorist groups in the world. So who's going to attack OPEC? Why would that ever happen? And why would you do it in Austria, this very peaceful, neutral country that isn't involved in anybody's fight? So it just felt like a very safe location. And at the same time, you could depend on the fact, if you're Carlos, that if you, again, look like you know what you're doing, look like you might be wealthy, you can walk right past the police officers and nobody even checks your ID. And that's what happened. He just went right past the sentry at the door and nobody said a word to them. And he opened his bags. They took out their guns, burst into the OPEC conference center and off they went.
1: The three people that were killed, who were they killed by?
0: So the three were killed again in the first couple of minutes of the affair. One was a police officer who was shot by the lone female terrorist in the group. So five men, one woman. She was German, and she was ruthless. It was, shall we say, tiny, barely 5 feet tall, but just cold blooded. So she shot a police officer in the back of the head, as the thing is beginning. Later on, she kills an Iraqi bodyguard who tries to grab her and just subdue her that way. She's this tiny person, so he just gives her a bear hug. She, with her other hand, she grabs a gun and shoots him and kills him. And then Carlos kills the third victim, and it was a bit by accident. They're rounding up people from around the building. A Libyan economist comes out of the men's room, runs right into Carlos, surprised to both of them, but the Libyan man grabs Carlos's gun and yanks it away from him. And you'd think, well, that's the end of the ordeal. This man will turn the gun around and maybe stop the hostage taking. Instead, the Libyan economist apparently doesn't know anything about the gun. So he's trying to figure it out and he's clicking buttons here and there. And at one point, the cartridge, the ammunition, cartridge, falls out of the gun. So he's clearly at a loss of what to do with it. And that was enough time for Carlos to pull a pistol out of his clothes and shoot the Libyan in the back, and then stood over him and shot him several more times to kill him.
1: Check these numbers. I think you tell us in the book there were 13 members of OPEC and about 60 people in the room.
0: Yeah, 13 member nations and about 60 people, including the oil minister of Saudi Arabia and the Gulf countries, and an Iranian. And remember, Iran at the time was a U.S. ally. It was under the Shah. And so the person who was representing Iran at OPEC was their security. He was essentially their head of security and also head of the oil department. So those are the people that were part of the hostage ordeal. And they happened to be, the Saudi and the Iranian guy, were people who Carlos was ordered to execute. Part of his job was not just to do the hostage taking, but he was under orders from Gaddafi to kill those two in particular. And it was an order that Carlos never carried out because he was offered money instead, and he took the money.
1: What, after they got on the DC-9 and they flew out of Vienna, where did they go? Where did they drop all these hostages off?
0: Right. So the initial plan, it's kind of grandiose, but Carlos was going to stop at all the Arab capitals where these oil representatives were from. He was going to go to land in each capital and make a political statement, do some more grandstanding, but it was going to be this multi-country tour. But it turns out that the plane the Austrians gave them, didn't have enough fuel. So they ended up going to Algeria first, and then they went to Libya, where they thought that Gaddafi, who was sponsoring this whole thing, would welcome them. And instead, Gaddafi sees this plane full of OPEC ministers coming toward him and literally runs off to the desert, doesn't want anything to do with this. He abandons Carlos and his gang at the last minute. And so the hostage takers have no place to go. The Libyans don't want them. They don't have a big enough plane to go where they want to go. So they end up going back to Algeria and negotiate an end to the ordeal. Carlos and his friends walk off the plane and are treated as heroes. The Algerians allow them to stay in a fancy villa, allow them to live large for a few days, and then just no consequences. He just gets away and gets very rich in the process.
1: How rich was he when he had the most amount of money?
0: So there's some contention about how much money Carlos got from the OPEC operation. The estimates, reliable ones, are between $25 and $50 million. Carlos has admitted to people, not to me personally, that he received 50. I confirmed through intelligence sources he got millions of dollars. Exactly how much, it might be somewhere between those two numbers. But the Saudis and the Iranians gave him a lot of money in exchange for releasing their two ministers unharmed. And went to a bank account someplace, and that was how Carlos lived for years. And he spent it quickly. Every place he went, he lived in the nicest hotels, and he had great dinners, and he had an entourage of women and friends that would help him spend it. But whenever he ran out, then it would just be time to find a new client. Who's going to pay for my next terrorist adventure? And there was always somebody to pay.
1: How much money does he still have?
0: Apparently nothing, because after years in prison, in the beginning, he had things saved up that he could use. But, of course, bank accounts were seized. You know, his friends turned on him. And, you know, within a few years, he was basically begging family members and other people for cash. So he has apparently nothing that we can point to, at least nothing that he can take advantage of now. And it looks very likely that he'll spend the rest of his life in prison and have an opportunity to really do anything with any riches he has socked away.
1: How many times did he marry, and who were they?
0: Yeah, so he had a girlfriend in college. This is the one in Moscow who actually became pregnant. And so he has a child through this earlier relationship, and he's described it as a marriage, but we're not sure if they ever really got married or if it was just an arrangement. But later on, he met a German woman who became one of his commandos. Her name was Magdalena Kopp. This is a very typical Carlos story, but this woman was actually the girlfriend of his closest lieutenant, his number one aide. The two were living together, very close. Carlos just moves in on them, takes the woman, kind of pushes his lieutenant out. He accepts the new arrangement, and they basically just do kind of a bit of musical chairs where the lieutenant moves out of the house and Carlos moves in. So that was wife number two. They had a child together. They were together for many years. And then in this exile period, when Carlos was on the run, he sent his wife and daughter to Venezuela to live with his family. And then he takes up with a new woman who's a Jordanian, you know, girl in her 20s, a dental hygienist from a good family in Amman. He convinces the girl that he's a businessman, and she falls in love with him. And that becomes wife number three, and or at two or three, however you count. But they end up they're together in Sudan when Carlos is finally captured.
1: I read, who is the Lana? Or Lana,
0: yeah,
1: Gerard,
0: yeah,
1: which one is Gerard. She?
0: She's the Jordanian, so she's the young one. And she was the one that was hoping to have a family, and they were struggling. And so it was on her request that Carlos gets the operation that led to his capture.
1: And supposedly she's still somewhere, but nobody knows where?
0: Nobody knows where. There's been, you know, paid investigations, like, you know, professional detectives who've looked for her. Journalists have combed, you know, all over Jordan. I've asked people at the highest levels where she is. She's in hiding somewhere, and nobody really knows her story.
1: So the one thing we haven't talked about, and we're about out of time, though, so there's a lot for people to read in the book, are all the characters. From your perspective, if you had to write another book on one or two of the characters in there, who would you choose?
0: You know, I think I'd go with one of the good guys. Kofor Black has had an extraordinary career. And as I got to know it a little more, I'm very careful about sources, and I'll talk about who I spoke to if they're in the intelligence world, because these are always sensitive subjects. But here's a man that before anybody knew him, he had been basically fighting insurgencies in Africa for more than a decade and going to all the places that nobody in the agency wanted to go to. But because he was young and he wanted to be in places where important things happened, where a young agent a young officer could get interesting assignments, he went to terrible places. And that was his whole MO and some of the things he was involved in and, you know, classified programs that, you know, hopefully eventually will see the light of day will just be shocking to people. And then as kind of the cherry on the cake, after these adventures elsewhere in Africa, he goes to Khartoum, which again is the last place most people would want to serve. It's the living conditions are terrible. There's, guys all around you who want to kill you. You're mostly doing surveillance. So you're not actually fighting anyone. is a very dangerous place. And on top of that, suddenly he's faced with this, the challenge of finding and capturing Carlos the Jackal. And from that, he went on to have this extraordinary career in the 9/11 era. So I think somebody like him would make a really great biography, to be honest.
1: Do you have a book that you're working on next?
0: Have not figured it out yet. There's a moment when you have a new book out, as I do now, when it's been a race to the finish line in every way. It's, you know, it's all consuming. You're mentally exhausted, and there may be some ideas floating around. There always are, but I haven't really allowed my filter to kind of go through and figure out which is the right one. But I do think this one was a very satisfying. The Jackal, it's such a great story for me, in my view, because the characters are unforgettable. The stuff that happened, it's all 100% real, and you'll see the footnotes where I document everything that I say in the book. And it also matters because it really helps define and create the era that we live in now. So I do think that I feel particularly proud of this one.
1: And last question, what's the origin of the first name Joby?
0: Oh, okay. That's haven't heard that question before. People often wonder about it, but it's so I have it's a very old family name for me. I have people with the same name who were born dating back to 1798, so it's been in the family for a while. I'm from North Carolina, so part of the South where people really like biblical names or names that are derived from biblical names. So it's actually a corruption of Job from the book of Job in the Old Testament, which is not a figure you necessarily want to be associated with. He was sort of a man of suffering and great tragedy, known for his patience, which was one of his great virtues, but he's not a really, a figure you want to be compared to, but that's my name. And the nice thing about it as a writer, I don't know of very many other Jobies in the world, so people remember the name. That's an asset.
1: The name of the book is The Jackal. You won't have trouble finding it. And our guest for the last hour has been Joby Warwick. Thank you, sir, very much.
0: Brian, this is a lot of fun. Thank you for having me.
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5: This is the Washington Journal for Sunday, September 6th. President Donald Trump and Vice President J.D. Vance downplay the war in Iran, despite the U.S. military launching multiple strikes over the past week. Gas prices, meanwhile, hit record highs on this holiday weekend, while the August jobs report exceeds expectations. Republicans prepare for a first-of-its-kind midterm convention in Texas this week, as Democrats argue they deserve to control Congress once again. We're going to start with campaign 2026. We want to know, which party do you trust to control health care costs? Here are the numbers to call. Republicans, 202-748-8001. Democrats, 202-748-8000. Independents, 202-748-8002. Or you could text us at 202-748-8003. You could also weigh in online, facebook.com/C-SPAN, or on X at C-SPAN-WJ, or on Instagram, #C-SPAN-WJ. Good Sunday morning to you on this holiday weekend. Hope you're not laboring too hard. We are going to zoom in on the midterm elections because we are less than 2 months away from Election Day. After Labor Day weekend is traditionally considered the final sprint for these races, and control of Congress is up for grabs. We really do want to hear from you on that topic of who do you trust to control health care costs, because it is emerging as a key talking point for both parties as Republicans seek to maintain control of Congress and Democrats seek to win it back. Just look at this headline from NBC over the last couple of days. They write, healthcare tops the Democrats' to-do list if they win control of the House in 2026. Their subheadline, Democratic leader Hakeem Jeffries said his party would unify around undoing Trump's Medicaid cuts and reviving ACA funds that the GOP ended. Some Democrats want to go bigger. Every few days, we have heard from President Trump arguing that he is pursuing policies to bring down health care costs, especially when it comes to prescription drug prices. We heard from the president this past Monday in another event in the Oval Office. Here's a glimpse of what he said.
6: Every drug now that you see in almost 90%, and we're going to be at 100% very shortly, will be the lowest prices available anywhere in the world. Anybody that's lower than us, we therefore meet that price. So, and it's like a downward spiral. And nobody thought it was possible to get. And I understand why they thought that. These new discounts apply to medicines used to treat many costly chronic and rare conditions, including Parkinson's, liver disease, and various other cancers. Almost all other cancers, actually. In addition, the companies are committing billions of dollars to research and development in the United States, where they're moving in from other countries.
5: So that was President Trump on Monday announcing new Medicaid drug pricing agreements with 9 mid-sized biotechnology and pharmaceutical companies. He's arguing that this will bring prices down when it comes to the cost of those drugs. This is something we've seen frequently from the president in terms of pursuing what he calls his MAHA agenda, Make America Healthy Again. What's interesting, comparing to what the Democrats are saying, I want to read more of that NBC report that I had on screen before, talking about House Democratic Leader Hakeem Jeffries. NBC says that Jeffries' agenda for a possible majority, if Democrats win, reflects an emerging consensus among many Democrats across the party spectrum who said health care should top the party's legislative to-do list in 2027. The lowest hanging fruits are restoring Trump's Medicaid cuts, which no Democrats voted for, and reviving the expired ACA or Obamacare tax credits, which every Democrat wanted to extend last year before Republicans blocked them, leading to coverage losses and substantially higher premiums for millions. Still, this NBC report says, many Democrats say reversing Trump on Medicaid and the ACA would be the bare minimum, and they want the party to do much more on health care. Compare that with the MAHA movement that I was referencing, Make America Healthy Again. The Hill outlines this piece just about a week ago with the headline, GOP Gambles on Midterm Dividends from RFK Jr.'s MAHA Movement. They write that less than 3 months ahead of the midterm elections, the main political organization supporting Health and Human Services Secretary Robert F. Kennedy Jr.'s Make America Healthy Again movement has barely made a splash to help boost Republican candidates. President Trump and parts of the Republican Party have aligned Trump's MAGA movement with MAHA and Kennedy, hoping to recapture a piece of the broad coalition that helped Trump win the White House in 2024. They write that MAHA helped give Trump an important ally in Kennedy, a longtime Democrat before he endorsed Trump and joined his administration. That gave Republicans access to a new group of voters, which could be key to helping lift the party in a year where Trump's ratings are underwater. And you genuinely hear the president reference this on a regular basis. He has Secretary Kennedy join him in the Oval Office for these types of events. He often invokes the MAHA movement himself, arguing that this is a key to the affordability agenda and that his administration is looking to bring prices down. As we talk about the midterm campaign, there are so many TV ads floating around. One that we want to put out is from a New York Republican Congressman, Mike Lawler, who's in a very tough race. He's in a district in the Hudson Valley that is quite competitive, and Democrats are targeting it. Here's how he is touting his efforts to protect Medicaid.
7: My name is Brendel Logan Charles, and I'm a Democrat. Nothing is perfect when it comes to health insurance. Let's take a look at what Mike Lawler has really done. He's the person who is in there fighting for us for Medicare and Medicaid every single day. He has saved us from the cuts, and you still have your insurance intact. You don't have any cuts at all. You're actually okay. And because of Mike Lawler, you're okay. We need someone who's going to champion for the people, and that congressman is Mike Lawler.
5: So again, that's an ad for New York Republican Congressman Mike Lawler, who represents one of the most competitive House districts. There's only about 36 of them that are actually considered competitive. So it's interesting to see how he is framing it. But if you look back to earlier in the summer, here's a piece from KFF where they say that costs are the top healthcare issue for voters in the midterms, but fraud tops Republicans' list as Trump administration pushes crackdown. Voters more likely to see fraud in the tax system, defense and foreign aid, then health programs, and least likely to see it in the ACA marketplaces. But look at these polling results. This is from Kaiser. They say most Democratic voters want to hear candidates discuss health costs and a future of health programs, while more Republicans are focused on fraud. But for these key competitive races, like Mike Lawler's in the Hudson Valley, he has to appeal to not only Republican voters, but also Democrats and independents. So it's just one example. Another example is a race just south of New York in Pennsylvania. Brian Fitzpatrick is a congressman, Republican who represents Bucks County, PA, considered a long, long time battleground. This is a new TV ad from a group aligned with House Democrats accusing Fitzpatrick of cutting Medicaid for up to 10,000 Pennsylvania residents. Here's that ad.
8: He depends on Medicaid. So does she. And they do too. But Congressman Fitzpatrick closed the door on these little guys. He voted to cut Medicaid for struggling families, threatening closure for 25 hospitals, including Lower Bucks Hospital, and jacking up costs on us. Instead, Fitzpatrick opened the floodgates for these guys, billionaires and big corporations, giving them billions in special tax breaks. Call Congressman Fitzpatrick. Tell him to restore cuts to healthcare.
5: So that was from the House Democratic group, House Majority Forward, criticizing Republican Congressman Brian Fitzpatrick. One of the more moderate Republicans in the House, again, represents a very competitive district in Bucks County, Pennsylvania, and we're going to be watching very closely how his race plays out this fall. But those are just snapshots into how this healthcare debate is playing out in the context of the midterm elections. As a reminder, you see the prompt on screen. We want to hear from you. Which party do you trust to control healthcare costs? Those are the numbers to call in. We'll start going with some callers. We have John on the Democratic line calling in from Virginia. Good morning, John. What do you think about this topic?
9: Good morning. Thank you for taking my call. I want to say, first of all, we used to say two-party. There's no two-party anymore. There's only one party. Republican right now, I don't even know what the Republican anymore. I used to walk in the middle. I'm an independent person most of the time. I voted policies. But the problem is the health care that we had, the Obamacare that was working, and you know that the Republican, they tried to dismantle 60 times. Not once, 60 times. They want too many courts. Right now, people are struggling every way, not only health care. Economically, everything is going down. People cannot afford any. What do you want to do? Do you want to pay your mortgage and rent, or you want to buy some kind of medication or something? The problem is the country is going deep and deep trouble right now. If we don't have health, we can't work. And so many people already know that Donald Trump promised that he will make things better. And if you vote your own interest, that's on you. That's not. Please stop saying that both party. One party wants to do something about legality and do something. The other one wants to destroy everything. So I don't know where we're living today. But again, if anyone listening today, this great nation, we need to wake up and realize we're going to the wrong direction. Mm-hmm. Our older people are dying. They can't afford food. They can't have a Medicare. They can't have a Medicaid. They don't have nothing. And it's a shame that we're spending all this money to this war. Well, we can spend that money that we spend in the war to take care of our older people and schools and our children. And that's all I have to say, because it's a sad day for all of us.
5: John, I'd love to ask you a follow-up real quick before you get off the line. How do you feel Democratic leadership is handling this topic of health care? Do you think they're touching on the right points? Are they saying enough? Are they outlining enough when it comes to policy proposals?
9: I think they're touching the outline. The problem is they're trying to do something, because right now we had the system that we had before, it was working for everybody. Those who don't have health care, they used to get something. But I'm always believed that somebody has to pay something, even if you only pay something for the system, so the system will work. But the problem is when you cut everything, a lot of innocent people lost their health care for out of no reason. So that's the problem. But again, Democrats at least have a plan. Donald Trump doesn't have a plan. All he's doing right now is cutting everything. So that's not a plan. Mm. And I feel sorry about all the people. Really, I do have health insurance. I work at the county, and I'm doing okay. But I feel sorry about the people when I see people in the hospital who say that I don't want to go to the emergency room because I can't afford it. That's not the country that I want to live. That this, we need to help each other. Our people need help. And people need to stand up and talk about this issue and forget about both parties, because both parties are not the issue. We are all Americans. Our people are our country comes first.
5: John, thank you. I could hear the passion in your voice about this topic. Appreciate you calling in. Let's go to New York. Camille is calling in on the independent line. Hey there, Camille. You're on with us. What do you think about this topic?
10: I think that both parties are at fault. I don't trust either one of them. Since Obamacare, my health insurance has skyrocketed. And now it's like the size of a mortgage. You know, they put in Obamacare and no one read the bill. And what's really interesting is that they don't pay. They have a Cadillac health insurance plan. They're not on Obamacare. Anyway, now I don't foresee how we're going to have nationalized health care. It doesn't work, number one. I don't know if many Americans have lived outside of the country, meaning people that call in to C-SPAN, but I have lived in England. And I can tell you that, you know, you have to wait for certain things, especially like, you know, anything regarding surgery, all kinds of things. Anyway, I'm sorry, I'm rambling.
5: Oh, no,
10: but
5: you're good.
10: No, I don't trust our government to do anything anymore. And healthcare is such a personal thing. And it's so expensive, and you pay a fortune every month, and then you go for whether it's surgery, whether it's just to see your doctor for something, and you think that's paid for, and then you find out you have another bill, you have to pay this, and then the insurance companies have out-of-pocket expense on top of your deductible. And so consequently, you're paying out, you know, thousands of dollars.
5: Mm. And Camille, then, I'm curious, if you don't mind me interjecting, you talked about your frustrations with the Affordable Care Act and how your costs personally have gone up since it's gone into place. It obviously had a rocky rollout. What's been interesting, though, to observe over the last few years is a lot of Republicans who were against it have now backed away from criticizing it, because its polling shows that the program has gotten more popular with voters at large. What do you think about that?
10: Well, I'm kind of confused by that. I mean, I think that it depends. You know, I'm not on Obamacare, excuse me. I've always had private insurance because I'm, you know, my own business. Mm-hmm. But, you know, from my understanding, I mean, a friend of mine who had insurance through her corporation and then was put on Obamacare, I mean, it was terrible, and she paid a lot for it. I think it's different in every state. You know, I don't think it's across the board. So I really don't have... You know, I'm kind of conflicted mm-hmm. about that poll.
5: Got it. Well, Camille, thanks for calling in. Appreciate you you offering your insight. Let's go to out in California. Dave is calling in from Dana Point on the Republican line. Good morning, Dave. Which party do you trust when it comes to health care?
11: Out of the gate, not the Democrats. And this is why I say this. Everybody who paid for health insurance prior Obamacare and then paid for health insurance after Obamacare, we know the cost. It's tripled. We know it. Number one, I have a few things I want to say, too, so please don't hang up on me.
5: Yeah, go for it.
11: Number two, the Democrats, I don't know why, they like to mix two separate entities together. Example, with the health care, there's health insurance and then there's medical care. We are a caring country. We like to help others. If somebody falls down on the street, breaks their leg, they don't have health insurance, well, they go to the emergency, they fix them up and send them on their way. The poor, the illegal aliens, they've always had medical care. Nothing new. They get medical care. They can't mix the two. Now, I want to say this also. When I was a kid and I moved out, and I went and I worked for a guy that didn't give us health insurance, but I paid for it on my own because my mom, she's, oh, no, you have to have health insurance. You don't want to fall down and, you know, whatever, break a leg. Back then it was probably $20,000 or something. And then, you know, not have the money to pay for it, and then you're going to be in debt. And I said, well, hey, what my roommate, my friend, he broke his leg. He went to the emergency, got fixed up, and they sent him on his way. why should I have to pay for health insurance? Back then, I think it was like $80 a month or something like that through Kaiser. And my friend was telling me, Dave, that's like 20 pitchers of beer a month, because back then pitchers of beer were like $5 a month or $5 a pitcher or something like that. Why are you wasting that money? You saw just the other day, I had gastritis. I just went to the emergency. They fixed me up. You shouldn't pay for health insurance. And I went to my mom. I'm 59 years old. I was probably 20 then. And I said, hey, Mom, what's the dealio here? How come I am paying this $80 a month for Kaiser health insurance, and my friend Casey, he's not paying it. He just gets sick, goes to the emergency, and gets fixed up. And then that's when my mom said this, well, Dave, you have responsible people, and then you have irresponsible people. Responsible people pay for health insurance. How are you going to buy a house if you get sick, have to go to the emergency, they send you a bill for $80,000, you're going to be in debt. How are you going to buy a house? Do you have a savings account, Dave? And I said, well, yeah. Well, they're going to seize that savings account to pay that emergency cost. Why not just pay the health insurance?
5: Hmm. And so, Dave, before I let you go, is there a message you think Republicans should be doubling down on ahead of November's midterms when it comes to health care?
11: Yes. The famous line that Ronald Reagan said, the 9 most terrifying words in the English language, I'm from the government and I'm here to help. Get rid of Obamacare. The rates will drop again. You got to get the government out of it. Health insurance, again, is for the responsible. The only thing Obamacare hurt is the middle-income families. If you have a lot of money, you can afford whatever price it is. If you were poor, you got free medical care anyways. You just go in and get it, just like my friend did. Like I said.
5: All right, Dave. I'm going to let somebody else jump on the line, but thank you for sharing your thoughts. Let's go to Cincinnati, Ohio. Stephanie is calling in on the Democratic line. Stephanie, what do you think about what Dave was just saying, and what do you think about this topic since you're calling in from the other party's line?
12: Well, only thing I can say is this. I cannot trust the Republicans to do anything because Trump has lied and lied and lied. He's still lying about the war. And he won't even say it's a war, but yet and still everything is sky high. So I am going with the Democrats because I believe and I trust that they would do the right thing. If the Republicans under Trump hadn't have been cutting and taking all these things out of Obamacare, we wouldn't be in the situation we are in today. And that's with anything Trump has done. And I am just sick and tired of it because I worked hard as a nurse all my life, and to retire and deal with all this craziness that he's doing, he should be ashamed of himself. And people, do not be fooled, because he's only doing this because he's trying to keep the Johnson in place and the Republicans
5: as the House Speaker.
12: Yes. Mm-hmm. And it's just ridiculous to keep on lying, and people do not pay attention to what's going on here.
5: Stephanie, I'm curious, since you were a nurse, if you don't mind me picking your brain from your personal experience, you heard Dave and a couple other callers talk about the rollout of the Affordable Care Act and how people have thought about it over the years. I'm curious, did you see an evolution in how people responded to it from the patient care perspective? Maybe we lost her. All right, she could call back in next time. There's an NPR article from earlier this summer that I wanted to point out that has this headline, ahead of the midterms, Republicans run ads after cutting health care funds. This gets on what she was just talking about in terms of recent health care cuts. NPR wrote that Republicans campaigning in swing districts are running ads about health care after facing criticism of the cuts in the One Big Beautiful Bill Act. Many of these ads target voters over 35 years old and focus on 3 topics: Medicaid fraud, rural hospitals, and affordability. Then there's this interesting graph. With the passing of the One Big Beautiful Bill Act last year, which President Trump signed into law around July 4th, 2025, there are now stiffer requirements for insurance and reduced funding for state programs. About 10 million fewer people are expected to have health insurance in 2034, according to a report by the Congressional Budget Office. There were about 3 million fewer people enrolled through the health insurance exchanges in early 2026 than when the bill was passed, according to the Centers for Medicare and Medicaid. Here is what Vermont Senator Bernie Sanders was saying recently on the campaign trail. He, of course, is the face of the progressive movement. He was campaigning at the time at the end of August for Massachusetts Senator Ed Markey, who just won his primary for re-election despite being 80 years old and running for another six-year term. But this is what Sanders was saying about President Trump's One Big Beautiful Bill Act and its impact in Medicaid cuts.
13: Can you imagine somebody representing the billionaire class, knowing how much wealth they have, gives $1 trillion in tax breaks to the top 1%, and to pay for that throws 15 million Americans off the health care they have? And let us be clear, we don't talk about it. People say, well, it's too bad somebody's losing their health care. It's not too bad. People are going to die by the thousands. When you don't have health care and you get sick, you don't go to the doctor. And when you don't go to the doctor and it get worse and worse, you walk in finally to the doctor's office and he says, why weren't you here 6 months ago? And you say, I couldn't afford to. I didn't have any insurance. And the diagnosis is it's too late. Thousands of people will die when you throw 15 million people off of the health care that they have.
5: So that was Vermont Senator Bernie Sanders just a few days ago on the campaign trail talking about the broader impact of the One Big Beautiful Bill Act that Republicans got passed and signed into law last year. In so many ways, it's a big talking point for the GOP on the campaign trail ahead of November's midterm elections. Look at this headline from the Washington Examiner, which is a bit more right-leaning. This is from mid-August. They write, GOP boasts lower health care prices from Medicaid reform ahead of midterm elections. They write that House Republicans are touting that their partisan spending bill from last year will dramatically lower costs across the healthcare system, bolstering their case to midterm election voters that the GOP's agenda is working on affordability. A new analysis from the Department of Health and Human Services, led by Secretary Robert Kennedy, found Medicaid financing reforms in the One Big Beautiful Bill Act passed last summer will lower healthcare prices by roughly 3.5% across the industry by 2034. So there's a back and forth debate on this topic. As a reminder, our prompt for this hour is, which party do you trust to control healthcare costs more effectively? We want you to call in. There are the lines broken down by party. You could also text in, write in on social media. I'm going to tick through a couple of those comments in a moment. But let's go out back out to California. Cash is calling in from Indio, California on the Democratic line. Good morning, Cash. What are your thoughts on this topic?
14: So I feel like the Democrats at the time are better equipped to handle the healthcare crisis. Because I live out in the desert where heat is very dangerous, and I see a lot of people get in financial trouble because they'll have to go to the hospital for their, like, heat stroke, and they can't pay the bills. Mm-hmm. Whenever that happens, I think about how thousands of years ago humanity went from having no problems with healthcare to all these problems. That's why I think we should start sacrificing people to Getty Lee in Washington, D.C. to fix the healthcare solution.
5: All right, Cash, thank you. Let's go to Bill calling in from Milwaukee on the Independent line. Good morning, Bill. What are your thoughts on this topic?
15: Good morning. First of all, thanks for taking my call. I think the Democrats would do better with health care, and I wanted to enlighten the people. Of all countries, Russia has free universal health care guaranteed by the Constitution for its citizens and legal residents. That's Russia. Has free health care, and they don't wait in line forever like a lot of people. Well, like Canada does, they wait in line forever. They don't. Somehow or other, they do take care of their people. That's all I wanted to say. Thank you for taking my call.
5: Bill, thank you for calling in. Let's go out to Nevada. Kimberly is calling in from North Las Vegas on the Democratic line, another battleground state. Morning, Kimberly. You're on with us. What are your thoughts? Which party is better trusted to control health care costs?
16: I want to say thanks for taking my call, Taylor, and it's an honor to be talking to you. Wanted to talk to you, been wanting to talk to you for a long time. You've been really a bright, shining light here at C-SPAN because you do let people talk. That's number one. And then number two, you do like a follow-up question. Sometimes you want to kind of dig a little bit. But I digress.
17: Thank you.
16: All right, so
17: that's
16: being in Nevada, I am in a battleground state. We all know that Democrats are best equipped to handle health care. Them taking away money from ACA and not letting people get that subsidy is going to, exactly what Bernie Sanders said, it's going to kill people. People will die. I wish Bernie was probably 25 years younger because he would have been he's a great asset. But to run for president, he's just too old. Sorry, but we don't want to get into that. But Democrats are the better to handle it. We have these people in this country who lie. We have a governor. We have our attorney general right now is running for governor, and the current governor barely won the state. And the only reason why he beat our previous Democratic governor is because he had to shut down the casinos, and when COVID happened, and people were upset, and people got

0: and people got laid off, and people were really upset, and that's why he lost. And barely, we would have a trifecta. We would have a Democratic governor in our our House and Senate, the Senate, for the legislature, mm-hmm. would be Democrats. We have this guy in here vetoing everything. We're getting ready to get him out. Mm. He's a Trump lackey, and he's horrible. So,
1: Kimberly, I have a follow-up question for you after you were so kind to point out that I always ask a lot of them. I'm curious when it comes to, like you mentioned, you're in a battleground state. There's a lot of focus on Nevada, especially as we prepare for another presidential race. When you talk to family, friends, neighbors, community members, is the One Big Beautiful Bill Act and the provisions that were stuffed into it, this was such a gigantic bill and it touched on hundreds of different policy measures. Are people talking about that? Are they aware of it? Or do you think it was too big of a piece of legislation and it passed over a year ago that it's not really a talking point now for what's motivating people to vote?
0: Number one, people are simple. I studied political science in school, got my degree in political science. Most people, the state I live in is blue collar. So that when Trump came in and said, no tax on tips, people fell for that. A lot of people fell for that. This is a very, we have a lot of Hispanic people who live in this state. A lot of people fell for that. They work in the construction industry. They work in the casino industry. They get the restaurant, it's basically hospitality here. And they get tips. So a lot of people did fall for that. And then they remember, it was so good when Trump was in office. I think people have amnesia. I remember 2020 when he was president and he was in office. And it was horrific here. It was horrible here. He was the worst president ever. But we still see most people understand. They don't understand about the big, beautiful bill. They don't know about that legislation. But they do know that people are still riling up their friends and family because of immigration. Mm. So they know that. And they know that everything here, everything gets flown in. We are a state that gets stuff from California. We get stuff from all around. So basically, things are very high here. Our gas is here. You know how they always have that, we're going to do the gas tax holiday or whatever? Mm-hmm. We can't do that. It's in our Constitution. We can't even, in the state of Nevada, we can't even have that. Mm-hmm. We don't even have that. So our governor can't say, we're going to take off, 20 cents or 10 cents. It's not even going to matter because it's in our Constitution. So at the end of the day, most people don't understand that big, beautiful bill unless you really were paying attention. And guess what, Taylor? Everybody's paying attention now. Mm. And they know everything's affordable. You're going to see we're going to have our first African-American governor here in the state of Nevada. Everything is going to flip. We need one or two more people to do a supermajority. And even if he doesn't win, we'll be able to override Lombardo's vetoes. But I want to say thank you, and thank you for giving me time to talk. And I will make sure I call back.
1: Yeah, please do. Keep calling in. Appreciate you watching, Kimberly, and sharing your insight. I'm always fascinated by Nevada because it's one of those battleground states that, because of its location, it gets far less media attention, especially here on the East Coast, than it should. And it warrants a lot more, especially because of the hospitality industry there. So thanks for calling in. You mentioned the Constitution. That reminded me, the previous caller brought up Russia offering free health care to its citizens. The caller argued that the U.S. should adopt a system like that. I did double check that, and he was correct that in Russia, their constitution has provided all citizens the right to free health care since 1993. We could debate the quality of that care, but that is a standard in Russia. So just wanted to provide a quick update on that. Let's continue taking calls. We're talking about the midterm elections, specifically health care costs, and which party you think or you trust to control those costs better. Let's come back here to the East Coast. Ronald has been sitting on the line from North Carolina, another big battleground state, on the Republican line. Good morning, Ronald. What are your thoughts?
2: Good morning. I got my opinion about I think Donald Trump's doing a good job. The Democrat Party has buried us up in sin.

0: Chuck Schumer said that there were God in the house one time. I heard him say it. But you know, Donald Trump's trying to dig us out of this mess that the Democrat Party is buried us in. He's trying to dig us all out. It's going to take time, and the fuel is going to come down to hardly nothing. Y'all got to have faith in Trump. That's all I got to say. Thank you.
1: All right, Ronald. Thanks for calling in. Let's go out to California. Joanna's calling in from Monterey on the independent line. Good morning, Joanna. You're on with us.
2: Hi there, Taylor. Thanks for taking my call.
1: Of course.
2: So I want to piggyback a little bit off of the caller Bill and the free health care in Russia. Well, Israel also offers free health care and free college, just to let you know. So the Medicaid cuts that are going to be taking place due to the Big Beautiful Bill, I believe, I'm not sure if it's 2027 or 2028 when they're supposed to go into effect. But keep in mind, Medicaid is a program that pays low-income seniors Medicare premiums. So when those cuts hit, not only are a lot of seniors going to lose, they're either going to opt out of Part B Medicare because they can't afford it. They're just going to do it because they can't afford it, basically. I mean, it's $200 a month as it is right now. So that's my big concern with the Medicaid cuts. But as an independent, you know, it's a common sense thing. Truthfully, the reason why I think the ACA has covered almost 94% of Americans with health care for 14 years, almost.
1: Mm-hmm.
2: So a lot of people have had health insurance. The problem we have is that the ACA allows people to add abortion to their plan. A lot of things, a lot of folks don't like that. They don't want to spend their money on an insurance company that offers that. There was a lawsuit in 2019 in California for religious freedom. Now, my concern is this. The ACA has covered, like I said, about 94% of Americans for many, many years with health care, with coverage. And so where we are now, these high premium or high deductible plans, they're just, it's going to be outrageously expensive. Oh, yeah, it's going to give people more options with different insurance companies, but it really boils down to things other than choice, is what I think.
1: Got it.
2: Then my last thing I want to mention is my concern with the midterms is my concern is that President Trump is not concerned. You know, Article 1, Section 5, Clause 1 of the Constitution allows Mr. Mike Johnson, the Speaker of the House, to question qualifications for any Democrats or anyone elected. But he doesn't have to seek them. Keep that in mind.
1: All right, Joanna. Thank you. Thanks for calling in. I looked up some of the dates you were alluding to when it comes to these Medicaid funding cuts. It's a bit staggered, but here's what a quick Google search replied. January 1st of 2026, enhanced federal medical assistance percentage, FMAP matching rates sunset. October 1st, 2026, Medicaid eligibility narrows for certain non-U.S. citizens and lawfully present immigrants. December 31st, 2026, and January 1st of next year, 2027, new federal work requirements and more frequent six-month eligibility renewals take effect for expansion adults. And then October 1st, 2028, additional out-of-pocket cost shifts take effect. So a bit of a staggered process there, but that's kind of where things stand. I also wanted to play some sound to dive a bit further into this topic about Medicaid and work requirements tied into the One Big Beautiful Bill. Just a couple of days ago on this show, on Thursday, we had Ovik Roy from the Foundation for Research on Equal Opportunity on, and he talked about the One Big Beautiful Bill's Medicaid work requirements. Here's what he had to say.
3: One thing that gets popularly called work requirements but isn't actually work requirements is a provision in the bill or in the law that requires that if you're an able-bodied adult, meaning you're not disabled, you're not a young mother, you're not in school, you're expected to either work 80 hours a month or 20 hours a week or 4 hours a day on average, or be in school or job training or community service. So it's called a community engagement requirement because it's not just about work in terms of having a job. It's about doing something to improve your lot. And it's modeled after a bipartisan welfare reform bill that was signed into law by Bill Clinton in 1995. So it basically extends the same kinds of welfare reforms that we saw in the 1990s to the Medicaid program. And it exempts people who live in regions with high unemployment, 50% above the national average. So it's really designed to say, look, if you're going to expect that taxpayers fund your Medicaid, then you should be spending some of your time trying to improve your situation, whether it's through job training or work or community engagement. So it's something that a lot of research indicates, you know, that actually having a job or working in your community actually improves your health outcomes. These are things that, again, a lot of Americans support. It used to be a bipartisan consensus issue to say that work was the best way to rise out of welfare.
1: So that was one perspective on these work requirement changes right here on this program just a couple of days ago. A lot of folks writing in to answer our prompt, which is, which party do you trust to control health care costs ahead of the midterm? So I want to tick through a few of them. Jim writes in on Facebook, Republicans, at least the ones who will stay out of the way and let the private sector and the people make their own choices. I am extremely happy with my current employer-provided health care. Albert writes in, neither party. The government should get out of health care. Politicians love to run on a platform they know they can't fix because many people believe that they can. How about a Congress that can make a budget instead? Eddie writes in, until the Congress and Senate are required to buy their own health care plan, I wouldn't trust either party to provide a health care plan for me or my family. Trusting the government is like throwing pennies in a wishing well. You hope that someday they will do something for the people that voted for them. Gene writes in, the party of one, me, I made the choice to serve my country and receive those benefits, free health care and education. Thank you for your service, Gene. Joe writes in, I definitely don't trust the Democrats. They are the ones... I clicked away from that. I'll come back to it. Brad writes in, the party that doesn't consider abortion as health care, presumably referring to Republicans there. Let me see if I could find that last one. Joe, definitely not the Democrats. They are the ones who literally forced people to buy health care or penalize them. So a lot of folks writing in as well as calling in. We'll get back to some callers. Let's go back to the battleground state of North Carolina. Steve is on the line from Sanford, calling in on the Democratic line. Good morning, Steve. You're on with us.
4: Good morning, Taylor. This is Steve with the oldest son in the world named Taylor. And I talked to you before, and again, I'd like to reiterate, you're doing a great job.
1: Thank you.
4: So, let's talk about health care for a minute. Okay, so, the best thing that will happen to you if you make it to 65 is to get on Medicare. Now, you pay into it your whole life, and right now, my wife and I are paying a total of $400 a month out of Social Security toward Medicare. So it's not free. Okay, now I'm going to show you a little example of what's going on. Several years ago, my wife was on state health plan, fell, broke her leg. My out-of-pocket was $2,900, okay? After 2 years ago, after on Medicare, she had to have a hip replacement, and the total cost was $500, okay? Now, group health plans are one of the biggest socialism in this country, and I'll explain why. I paid $500 a month to cover my wife. Another person can cover his wife and five kids for $500 a month. So I'm subsidizing these other people's health care, and that's socialism, pure and simple. And so, you know, it's a complicated deal, and I don't know the solution, but I would like to address real quick the man from North Carolina that called a few minutes ago. Diesel fuel in North Carolina right now is $5.99, and regular gasoline is $3.79. So if he thinks Trump's doing a good job, he might want to look at the real numbers. And I hope everybody out there enjoys their Labor Day weekend. When you're retired, every day is Saturday. So thanks a lot.
1: Enjoy it for us, Steve. You earned it. I'm glad you brought up those gas prices. A little deviation from our topic of this hour, but they did hit records over the weekend. AAA and Gas Buddy talked about how diesel is currently the national average, the highest it's ever been, close to $6 a gallon, largely because of the war in Iran. Regular gas prices, like you said, vary state by state, but the average right now is around, I think, $4.15 a gallon. That's the most expensive it's ever been on a Labor Day weekend. So when we talk about costs in general, that's why affordability is such a big trigger word for this midterm election. We're obviously focusing this hour on healthcare, but a lot of people feeling that pain at the pump, whether you're just driving to work, if you're a farmer trying to power your equipment, or if you're a truck driver. So it's interesting. I had pulled up on the topic of healthcare costs this CBS article with the headline, Employer and Worker Health Plan Costs Expected to Jump in 2027. They write that employers across the U.S. are likely to face sharply higher health insurance costs next year, which could drive up how much workers pay for medical coverage. According to a recent survey, health benefits consulting firm Marsh projects that the total health benefit cost per employee, which measures both employer and employee premium contributions, will rise by an average of 8.2% in 2027, the steepest increase since 2003. CBS says that that forecast factors in cost-saving steps employers plan to take, such as raising deductibles, which typically lower monthly premiums for employees but increase their out-of-pocket costs. Without these measures, employers said their health plan costs would increase by 11% on average, according to Marsh. So that's a whole other factor into this conversation. We were just talking to someone in North Carolina. Let's go right south to South Carolina. Betty's calling in from Blacksburg on the Republican line. Good morning, Betty. What are your thoughts on this topic?
5: I trust Donald Trump for everything. I have Humana Advantage Plan insurance, and I don't see why everybody else can't find them, get their own. What has the Democrats done? They don't talk about the insurance except for Donald Trump. They add him. Everything is Donald Trump. They hate Donald Trump, and I don't know why, but Jesus is coming back, and that hate is going to cost the people for what they said about this man. It's on and on and on. And I don't know a thing that they done while they were in there except destroy this country and still doing it, like Elizabeth Warren. She's a liar, Jeff, liar, Bernie Sanders, all of them tells nothing but lies that comes out of their mouth. Thank God I'm not a liar. I'm 81 years old, but I'm not a liar. And I believe in Jesus, and I know he's coming back. And I'll be glad when he does.
1: All right, Betty. Thank you for calling in. Let's go. You just mentioned Elizabeth Warren. Let's go up to the state that she represents, Massachusetts. Dan is calling in from Pittsfield on the independent line. Good morning, Dan. Which party do you trust when it comes to health care costs?
6: Yeah, unfortunately, I don't think either party will really be able to do anything with health care costs as long as they're responsible to the same lobbyists over the last several administrations, whether it's Democrat or Republican. There have actually been a lot of regulations or a lot of laws that have increased the cost of providing health care. And if you notice, no one's talking about how to reduce the cost of health care. They're talking about how to pay for health insurance. Yeah. So it's just over the last 15 to 20 years, there were things called the High Tech Act that was passed during the Obama years, the HRRP, CHIPS, and MACRA, all of these things markedly increase the cost of providing health care, which is what the problem is. The cost of pharmaceuticals is up. It's harder to have legal liability. Much of what's done in our health care system is just done to prevent the fear of legal liability using unnecessary tests. So I don't think either party will really control costs. I think it's more of an illusion, and I would agree with the woman who says voters have a short memory. So that about every 8 years, they will suddenly get rid of one party, which I expect will happen with Republicans. They'll have another miserable year over the next 8 years, and then they'll sweep out the next party. So unless someone actually talks about how to decrease health care costs rather than just how to pay for insurance, I don't think either party has a way of dealing with this, particularly unless they find a way to get around the lobbyists that have increased the costs.
1: Got your point, Dan. Thanks for calling in. You echo what a lot of folks writing in had to say, where they don't trust either party. In many ways, they only trust themselves to figure out their best healthcare situations. We played a couple of minutes ago a sound from Thursday's show where Vic Roy from the Foundation for Research and Equal Opportunity was defending the new Medicaid work requirements. Here is the opposite perspective from the Century Foundation's Julie Margetta Morgan, who was also on Thursday's show.
7: This bill, according to the government's own estimates, does cut spending for Medicaid. So it is cutting $1 trillion out of Medicaid spending. And it's estimated to kick about 13 million people out of Medicaid. So I think it's really important for us to just start with those numbers. This was not really about making a program more efficient. It was about reducing the number of people who have access to Medicaid. In terms of the work requirements themselves, you know, I think they're something that can kind of sound common sense, right? But we've seen states experiment with work requirements in the past, and what happens is we're extraordinarily bad at doing this. You know, people get caught up in red tape. And so, you know, I think there's a lot of evidence out there that suggests that people who are working, people who are trying to get a job, people who are in compliance with the requirements are actually going to miss out on getting health care.
1: So that was another clip from Thursday's show. Let's fit a couple more callers in before we take a break. Jill calling in from Columbia, Maryland on the Democratic line. Hey there, Jill.
8: Hi. I'm not sure that I've heard this regarding the Affordable Care Act. The problem was that the Affordable Care Act was to address that you could not get insurance if you had any precondition. The private insurance companies wouldn't insure you if you had stubbed your toe at the age of two. I mean, it was ridiculous what they wouldn't do. And there's things that are coming now with health care. I trust the Democrats. I trust Republicans on nothing. I mean, he sat there with billionaires at his inauguration. But the things that are coming, like, for example, I have federal Blue Cross Blue Shield, and I have Medicare. Mm-hmm. I'm pretty good. I'm pretty well off. But, you know, drug prices, I'm paying seven times more, and they didn't tell you what's coming, for copay for medicine. And I can do it. But somebody else can't. There's a lot of negative things coming with regard to health care, and there's time to come after the elections, so you don't know what's coming. They didn't tell me, for example, my prescription would be seven times more. I can afford it. But there's a lot of things coming with health care, and I've heard some people talk about a little of them, that are coming after these elections. Democrats are better for health care and everything else. Thank you. Bye.
1: Thank you, Jill. Let's go down to Texas. DJ is calling in from Weatherford on the Republican line. Good morning, DJ. What do you think about this topic?
9: Hey, good morning. Healthcare is really confusing. A lot of people don't quite realize that when they created the welfare system and the Medicare, they didn't really give us the full picture. And over time, it was starting to cost the hospitals. The hospitals were going, hey, look, we can't even service them. Let's send them to the county hospital. And then lawsuits come up. Oh, now you're starting to treat them like different individuals and such over that. So then everybody had to continue to care for them, people on the welfare system and whatnot, and the people that didn't have insurance. I never would have insurance unless my employer provided it, and I would work my butt off, make sure I get my hours that I can get my insurance. It's important. I want to put in to the company as well. The company has to pay for that. You know, that's what one of those points you just brought up, the article about employers are now going to be paying nearly 11% more. Mm-hmm. That's going to drive up costs on everybody. But the point of having to pay for a product, to have our own government force us to buy a product, is just wrong. I'm 62 years old now. I had insurance going, as I said, when I worked through restaurant business or through the film and television industry, through the Teamsters, I had insurance. Now that I'm retired, I don't have insurance. And I'm not going to pay the exuberant fees to have insurance when I can care for myself with cash a lot cheaper. I've moved to Texas 6 years ago, and in 6 years, I come off my four-wheeler really bad, had a bad wreck, you know. Didn't break anything, but pretty messed up, you know. Had a lot of pain, needed some prescription drugs. You can't just go buy them. You got to go to a doctor for it. So I paid cash. I have high blood pressure. I have to go to my doctor on a regular basis. I have to pay for high blood pressure medicines and low cholesterol medicines. I paid cash. And I have saved myself thousands of dollars. Now, granted, I haven't been submitted to a hospital and had to go into surgery for something, which is an exuberant amount of money for what they're doing. Okay, my daughter's a doctor of veterinary medicine. She performs surgeries on animals, a little bit different, but almost the same. I mean, they treat animals like children now, so it's basically the same.
1: DJ, I'm curious, if you don't mind me asking, since you're in Texas, there's, of course, a big Senate race happening there between the Republican Ken Paxton and the Democrat James Tallarico. What have you thought about their messaging on health care?
9: See, that was my next point, is I can't trust either side to manage this, and certainly not the Democrats. When you have to look at, when you vote on things, what does fiscal impact mean? And so many people, I would say in the last 20 years, have no clue, don't even read that little tiny fine print when they talk about fiscal impact. They look right over that. They don't care. They vote for stuff. They have no clue what they're voting for. And they get this stuff approved, most of it all in the Democratic states and counties, and they can't manage their money, period. The Democrats can't manage money. I certainly couldn't let them manage my health care. And to force me to buy a product, that's just the biggest concern to me. When you buy a home, it's a privilege. You have to have insurance if you want to save that home if something bad happens. I own my house lock, stock, and barrel, okay? I don't owe anything. I paid all cash for it, and I don't have insurance. If a tornado comes through, I'm in bad shape, okay? Mm. But I'm not planning on that day, and I'm not going to pay an insurance company for that one day, if at all it happens in my life.
1: All right, DJ. Thanks for weighing in. I hope a tornado does not hit your house, but interesting perspective. Let's continue the conversation in Louisville, Kentucky. Joe is calling in on the independent line. Good morning, Joe.
10: Hey, good morning. Let's just talk about the health care issue that you mentioned. In January, we're going to lose 13 million people to give a trillion to the rich. This big bogus billionaire bailout is a joke. And for the people that keep saying the Republicans are responsible, wake up. The ACA was the only program that gave people with pre-existing conditions a chance to get health care. The Democrats own the one that care. The Republicans are going to steal all your money, just like they're doing. The trickle-down theory has never worked. It will not work. Why would we give all the money to the 1%? It makes no sense. The Republicans are stealing. They're going to sell your farms. Without the hospitals in Kentucky, where we lose every county, populations will have to move to the inner cities. It will be complete chaos. And that right to work law started in Kentucky under Matt Blevins, who, by the way, was just arrested for not paying his child support. Mm-hmm. Yeah, Republican governor. They wanted us to work for health care. Well, I have a friend. She's German, only speaks German. Her mom only speaks German. Her dad married her in the army. She got no benefits. She's here in America, but she can't get long-term care because nobody speaks German. So my friend, who has a master's in healthcare, is taking her 10 years of her life and taking care of her because Matt Levin's in the program won't pay her to take care of her mom. It's a joke. I'm sorry, but thank you.
1: All right, Jeff. Thank you for sharing that interesting story. Let's go to South Carolina. Lee is calling in on the Democratic line. Good morning, Lee. Which party do you trust when it comes to healthcare costs?
11: Good morning. Of course, Democrats. They're the only ones who are talking about it. GOP is trying to defend themselves, and people call in. And they're really one week from something dramatically happening, like the guy before me. I mean, what sense did he make? If you don't have health coverage, you go and get an accident in an automobile, which you have to have, then your house is up for sale. Are they going to take it? So his children, and the thing is, the older people are setting no example for younger people. They're listening to this person, Betty. She's, I got this, I got that right now, but you're in Medicare. That's why you have it. If you didn't have it, then what would you be saying? See? And I'm just sick of these people. They're really, I don't know if they're, I just think they're dumb. It can't be no other reason. How can you think the way you think? If you're human, you got to see a doctor in order to get up every morning and go to work. But you know, you'd rather keep your children home. You know, All of this stuff about home school and all that. Who's the teacher? They're not setting any examples. They're listening to all of these things that this person's got going on, these vanities. Oh, 20, 30, 50, 40 million. Oh, yeah, I'm going to pay for it. And then that's, you know, oh, we got a problem. 40 trillion. I guarantee you, when that person leaves, $50 trillion will be on that deficit scale, clock scale. And there's nothing that they're going to be able to do but cry like they usually do. Mm. They're in charge.
1: All right, Lee. Thank you for calling in and sharing your thoughts. And thanks, everybody, for weighing in on this topic. It clearly warranted a lot of responses from folks, so we'll continue the conversation. We're going to take a quick break. Later in the program, we're going to have Democratic strategist Ravi Gupta on to talk about his party's path ahead of the midterm elections. We'll also talk about healthcare costs and how they're handling it. But first, we're going to have Rich Lowry, the editor-in-chief of the National Review, here to discuss campaign 2026 and political news of the week. Stay with us. We'll be right back.
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13: 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And so we were staying very close to the adjoining 3 World Trade Center wall, kind of leaning into the wall, trying not to get crushed, running as fast as we could. 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So we came around that corner. We were about 20 feet from the door of the South Tower when the South Tower collapsed.
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1: Good morning and welcome back on this Sunday of Labor Day weekend. We're joined now by our first guest of the day, Rich Lowry, the longtime editor-in-chief of the National Review. He's here to discuss the midterm elections, campaign 2026, and other political news of the week. Rich, thanks for being here.
15: Hey, thanks for having me.
1: So we're in this kind of final stretch. Labor Day always signals the final sprint for these elections. Less than 2 months to go. What's your bird's eye view right now on the state of the midterms and which party seems to have the advantage?
15: Tough year for Republicans. Midterms tend to be driven. There are some exceptions, but tend to be driven by the president's approval rating. Trump's approval rating right around 40, maybe a little lower in the polling averages. Republicans have a narrow, very narrow majority in the House. They have a little padding there after the redistricting fights. Maybe they're +9 in effect in the House. I don't think that's going to be enough to save them, so I'd expect Democrats to take the House and Hakeem Jeffries to be the speaker next year. And then the Senate seems to be about a 50-50 proposition. To do it, Democrats need to win in a lot of red states that you ordinarily wouldn't expect. Texas most prominent among them, but the polling in all those states, places like Texas, Ohio, Iowa, Alaska, very, very close, or Democrats are a little bit ahead. So I think that's basically a coin flip.
1: Mm. The AP has this story out with the headline, Trump promises to campaign for Republicans and says they have a winning midterm message. They write that President Trump on Wednesday urged Republican lawmakers facing tough reelection campaigns to run on his record in the White House despite his sagging popularity, and he pledged to campaign in all of the roughly 36 contests that are likely to determine control of Congress. We've seen this really interesting signal from the president and his political and policy team that they want Republican voters to think as if the president is on the ballot, that even the president's super PAC is now releasing ads specifically about him and the work he's been doing, trying to encourage people to turn out for these Republican lawmakers and Republican candidates. What do you make of that strategy?
15: It never works. It hasn't worked with Trump. It didn't work with Obama. And the problem with when Trump isn't on the ballot, you don't get the huge upside of Trump being on the ballot in terms of his own voters being so incredibly motivated, willing to crawl against over broken glass to vote for him, whereas you still get the fear and hatred of him on the other side and people willing to crawl over broken glass to vote against him. So I don't think that's going to work. And the best play for Republicans, I think, is just to make the case Democrats have gotten even more extreme, less credible than they were in 2024, and try to run against the other side and the other side's very flawed candidates in some cases, and try to pull out a kind of 2022 midterm, not great year for the Democrats. Joe Biden, of course, was president then, but Republicans had a lot of bad candidates, and Democrats minimized their losses. That's the upside scenario as I see it for the GOP this year.
1: There's been an interesting kind of very inside baseball conversation that political nerds like you and I have been following, but the president is sitting on this massive... Fair. Touche. The president is sitting on this massive financial war chest of hundreds of millions of dollars for his super PAC, even though he won't be able to run for another term. And there was a lot of bickering over the last few days that the Trump super PAC was not yet spending to help out Republican candidates, especially in some of these tough midterm races. We now know that that is starting. I'll put up this New York Times headline. Trump super PAC will spend $10 million on the Texas Senate race. Financial filing announcing the TV and digital ad buys the first general election spending by MAGA Inc. The group intends to boost the Republican nominee Ken Paxton. What has it stood out to you at all, the fact that the president does have all of this money and that his team has waited until now to start deploying some of it?
15: Odd. I don't really understand it. Perhaps there are reasons that I'm just not aware of that mean it makes sense. But I do think it's notable. Big spend out of the gate. Where is it? Texas, not the kind of state usually you're spending a lot of money in, goes to how this year is going to be tough for Republicans and goes to Ken Paxton's flaws. This, if Republicans lose the Senate and Texas is part of that, this is going to be something that everyone should really regret, that the president endorsed Paxton instead of Cornyn. Now, that may have been kind of a front-running endorsement. He may have figured Paxton's going to win regardless against the incumbent senator down there, John Cornyn, so he just wants to be on the bandwagon. But if he could have made a difference going with Cornyn, even if he doesn't like Cornyn, even if he doesn't trust what Cornyn's going to do over the next 6 years if he won another term, you just want to put that seat in the bag, not have to spend on it with nothing else. And instead, here we are, $10 million down to the Lone Star State.
1: Yeah, notable too that it's the first expense that the super PAC is saying, hey, we're going here because Ken Paxton needs the help. For folks just tuning in, we're speaking with Rich Lowry, the editor-in-chief of the National Review. If you want to call in and pick his brain about the midterm elections and especially how the Republicans are faring, we'll throw those numbers up on screen. Democrat line 202-748-8000, Republicans 202-748-8001, Independents 202-748-8002, or you could text us at 202-748-8003. Rich, I want to play this clip from Vice President J.D. Vance this past week. He hosted the first White House press briefing in 40 some odd days after Caroline Leavitt left as press secretary. And Vance, even though he was in his official capacity as VP, was asked a lot about the midterms. And he was asked why voters should choose Republicans in the midterms, especially when it comes to things like the cost of living. I want to play his sound and then get your thoughts.
16: On every single issue, the Democrats have taken the side of fraudsters, of criminals, and of far-left interest groups over the side of the American people. Let me choose just a few issues, okay? So on fraud, we are trying to take money out of the hands of fraudsters so that people who rely on Medicaid or people who rely on food stamp benefits, they're able to get what they need because we've ensured that Americans' people's tax dollars actually go where it's supposed to go rather than fraudsters. Democrats have fought for the fraudsters, and Republicans have fought for the people who deserve these benefits and the American taxpayers who are paying those benefits. If you look at oil and gas policy, Democrats for a generation have gone to war against energy. We've tried to make it easier to build additional energy capacity, and we've done that for the past 18 months. If you look at crime, we have had, I think, the most successful anti-crime policy maybe in the history of, I can't think of a single 18-month period where you've seen violent crime drop so significantly thanks to the work of a single administration. And at every step of the way, the Democrats have fought us to open prisons. They fought us to prevent us from putting people, violent criminals, behind bars. They fought us on basic things like funding and supporting law enforcement. They fought us on giving tax breaks to our police officers.
1: So that was Vice President Vance. Rich, I was in the room for that press briefing.
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1: What stood out to me, I've covered Vance for a long, long time, but what stood out to me is that you heard him very unmessage, especially talking about things like the anti-fraud work that the Trump administration is doing. You didn't hear what you often hear from President Trump in his press availabilities, which is the Ballroom Project, the Kennedy Center, kind of the latest goings-on of his projects here in Washington. What did you make of Vance's arguments there, and do you think voters recognize the difference in his messaging versus the president's messaging?
15: Yeah, this goes to us both being political nerds. No, I don't think voters aware of it, but that every Republican in the country would benefit just repeating almost verbatim what the vice president said there. It goes to what I was saying earlier. You want to make a contrast with Democrats and portray the Democrats as radical. And that's what he did. He's obviously one of the most effective communicators on the Republican side. Whether that message is going to get through or not, I don't know, but that's the one that Republicans should be relying on, in my view.
1: Was there anything else that Vance said this week that stood out to you just in terms of, like, you know, the priorities and the policies that he's trying to spotlight? And is there any hint to fellow Republicans of him saying, hey, focus on this, don't pay attention to that?
15: Well, I think the clip that you just played would be the foremost example of that. Look, this is kind of a hothouse internal conservative debate, but there's been a lot of focus on what Vance has said and not said about Tucker Carlson, you know, a friend and at least a longtime ally of his, no longer an ally, I assume. Vance was out there at the Republican Jewish Coalition in Las Vegas last weekend, gave very notable remarks, and then it also came up in that press briefing when you were in the room. And Vance finally, he's kind of danced around Tucker, hasn't addressed him, and then said, look, I'm friends with him. I want to remain friends with him. I think it's important to remain friends with people you have political disagreements with, and kind of left it at that. And the people who are suspicious of Vance on the right, especially more interventionist right, are these really just political disagreements when Carlson, you know, says Trump is the Antichrist and Carlson has all these bizarre and poisonous theories about the influence of Jewish people, undue influence of Jewish people on American life and American government. So that's something he's going to have to come back to. But that's another thing that is a topic mainly just for us political nerds at the moment.
1: I hear you on that. Point taken. Before we get to some callers, I wanted to read this excerpt from something that Karl Rove, the longtime George W. Bush advisor and deputy chief, wrote in the Wall Street Journal just a couple of days ago, talking about President Trump in the midterms. He says, why is Team Trump talking about giving Democrats what they want and making the president the face of the GOP campaign this fall? The answer, narcissism. Mr. Trump believes that in 2024, the beauty was that we won by so much. He thinks the mandate was massive, the biggest in 129 years in terms of the overall mandate, not so much. His popular vote margin was the fourth smallest in 60 years, and that support has rapidly eroded. You, of course, just said a few minutes ago that it never really works for presidents when they try to make their own face, you know, the platform for the midterm elections. Why do you think the Trump team, to Karl Rove's point, is then kind of stepping into that track? Does it have to do with the president's ego, or are they, you know, grasping kind of for straws in another sense?
15: No, it's the president obviously wants to be front and center, always focus of attention. The most attention-hogging president since, I don't know, Teddy Roosevelt or maybe ever. He wants his image on a coin. We have his image on a coin. He wants his image on the side of federal buildings. We have his image on the side of federal buildings. He wants to remake Washington, D.C. in his image with some good projects and some not so good projects. But it's just impossible for him to say, well, I'm gonna be retiring during this election, you know, I mean, stepping back and subdued and no one's gonna hear from me. That's just not the way he operates. And people, you know, throughout his political career of times have said, you know, maybe he shouldn't be so front and center, whatever it is, but that's just not who he is. It's worked for him. He's been president of the United States 2 terms now, so you're never gonna convince him otherwise, but I agree with Carl's political analysis. It's likely not going to be helpful this year.
1: Let's bring some callers into the mix as we speak with Rich Lowry, the editor-in-chief of the National Review. Let's go to Owings Mills, Maryland. Terrell is on the line, calling in as a Democrat. Good morning, Terrell. You're on with our guest.
18: Good morning. Good morning, guest. Has Donald Trump destroyed the Republican Party? Because I look at it this way. Ronald Reagan gave 3 million immigrants amnesty, okay? The tariffs, Ronald Reagan did not believe in tariffs, okay? Because I was a steel worker back in the 80s, and we caught heck. I was laid off almost 5 years for the steel tariffs. Steel tariffs we did not get. And also, Donald Trump is an isolationist and a protectionist. So has Donald Trump destroyed the conservative part or the Karl Rove part of the Republican Party? Can you answer that for me, please?
15: It's definitely a different party. I don't think the people like me that believe in free trade are gone or destroyed. We're still a big part of the party. But this is an enormous accomplishment for President Trump in his personal terms. He's talked about tariffs in the last 50 years, right, when they were very much out of fashion and it seemed crazy. And now he's implemented them. I think they're a mistake. Almost all of them are a mistake, and they've been, at least at the margins, economically harmful. But are they going to go away? I'm not sure they are. Certainly they won't if J.D. Vance is his successor. And even if a Democrat wins, that's a lot of revenue coming in. You really want to kick it away? So I think that's a big enduring accomplishment of his that I'm not particularly pleased about. But it does go to the Republican Party is more populist. It's different now. It's not the same party as Ronald Reagan's, although there still is an enormous amount of overlap. And look, in terms of destroying the party, which is kind of the broad way the caller put it initially, they have the presidency, they have the House, they have the Senate, at least for now, in a unified control of Washington. And going back to Carl's point, yes, Trump's victory is very narrow in 2024, but he won all the swing states and won the popular vote, which people thought was impossible. So there's just no underestimating the political potency of this guy and what he's achieved. It doesn't mean you have to like all of it. I certainly don't like all of it, but he's one of the most notable presidents of our history, I would say. This is going to be known as the era of Trump, and certainly no president has ever, I believe, been more powerful within his own party. His ability just to make and unmake people, not all the time, but almost all the time, is just like nothing we've ever seen before.
1: Let's go to the Buckeye State. Mary is calling in, also on the Democratic line. Good morning, Mary. You're on with our guest.
19: Good morning. I've been a lifelong Democrat, and I still feel like a Democrat, but I'm totally disgusted by my party. I don't really know that there's a point to vote anymore because the Democrats get in and they don't play hardball like the Republicans. So I'm really not sure if my guest can tell me, you know, what the future of our politics are. We just seem to be at this impasse where we're just fighting with each other and there's no end game.
1: Thank you, Mary. Rich, do you have thoughts?
15: This comes up a lot. Yeah, we do fight with each other, but we've been fighting with each other from the beginning because that's just a key aspect of what a democratic republic is. We look back to the halcyon days when the founding fathers were still very much involved in active politics, the 1790s, and the Jeffersonian Democrats and the Federalists utterly hated each other, thought the other was a tool of a foreign power, either Britain or France, and thought if the other were in power, the country would be destroyed or just democracy would be destroyed. But none of this is new. I would say our debate does tend to be cruder and stupider, which isn't a good thing, but we've always had these intense disagreements. And if what you're upset with Democrats about is that you don't think they played hardball, just wait until if they get unified control in 2028. I mean, you have even relatively moderate Democrats like Andy Beshear and Pete Buttigieg and Jim Clyburn talking about packing the Supreme Court, adding states in Puerto Rico and D.C. just to give Democrats more of an advantage in the more seats in the Senate. Eliminating the Electoral College, not that they would be able to do this, but these are radical changes that would fundamentally alter a constitutional order forevermore, and that even moderates are in favor of that kind of thing just gives you an idea of what the temper of the current Democratic Party is. So if you want hardball, that's the one thing you're definitely going to get if Democrats are in power is hardball, and they're going to operate the way Trump has operated, but double down and take it even further if they can.
1: Mary, if you're still on the line, I have an Ohio question for you, and I want Rich's thoughts, too. Former Senator Sherrod Brown is the Democratic nominee running, making a comeback bid. He's running against the Republican Senator John Husted, who was appointed to fill the seat that Vice President Vance vacated. Mary, do you think Sherrod Brown is enough of a fighter, in your view, to deserve to be back, put back in office?
19: I will be voting for the Democrats, but quite frankly, I'm not pleased with the candidates that have emerged or kind of resurfaced. I think we need some new blood. I guess I kind of think that I would be more of a socialist Democrat, that I think that our party's not really helping the people. Mm. So I'll just, that's my statement on that.
1: Got it.
19: So I'll just hang up. So thank you very much.
1: Thank you, Mary. Rich, what do you think about the Senate race in Ohio? Fascinates me because it seems like Republicans are a bit nervous about Senator Husted's campaign prospects right now. Sherrod Brown, of course, has been in office for 50 years. This is nothing new for him. The data center topic has really pierced through as kind of a big, you know, harbinger of what's to come there. So what has stood out to you in this broader conversation as we talk about the midterms in Ohio?
15: Well, just in terms of the nature of the current Democratic Party, you would have thought most of his career, Sherrod Brown was kind of on the radical populist edge of the Democratic Party. They've somehow kind of been leapfrogged by the DSA types, who are also populist, but also have this, you know, ferocious anti-Zionism, are very radical on cultural questions. So it makes someone like Brown look a little, you know, a little antiquated, or at least within that spectrum, relatively a moderate, and he's been running against data centers for all it's worth. I think this is a grievous mistake. I'm entirely with President Trump. We need data centers. We need AI. Even if we shut down all the data centers, it's not as though AI is going to go away. It's just China's going to do it. And the AI we eventually adopt will all be China made. We'll put ourselves in the position of Europe, of being a technological backwater, which is very bad for our economy, our wealth, and our national power. But there's no doubt that people don't like them. They tend to believe every single negative story about them, even though a lot of them are exaggerated or untrue. And that's a real kind of tilt the Senate kind of race there. If Brown gets over the top, that's a pretty good sign that Democrats are probably taking the Senate.
1: Yeah, it's one to watch. And on the data center topic, I pulled up your recent piece in the Northern Virginia Daily, What If Factories Received the Data Center Treatment? We had a segment on the show, I think it was last weekend or the weekend prior, where we asked people about how they were feeling about construction of data centers in their backyard, and we were flooded with comments both pro and against. But you're kind of staking out a very, you know, strong stance on it. Do you want to expand more on that?
15: I'm 100%. Pro. Both sides, talking about Sherrod Brown, you know, both he and someone like J.D. Vance said we need to reindustrialize in the United States. So here we have this new form of industry, in effect, that creates huge construction jobs, amazing jobs for electricians, plumbers. All their wages for these blue-collar workers are going up because of data centers. I was seated at a dinner a couple months ago with a woman who had just come back from France, where she had rented a chateau, and she said the chateau over from her was owned by a guy who was a U.S. electrician who had started an electrician business catering to data centers and got incredibly rich. So that's a fantastic thing. And yes, data centers are unsightly. There can be downsides to them. No one would necessarily be thrilled with having one out in their backyard, but that's true of everything, very important things in America. Like, no one likes highways necessarily being near them. No one likes power plants being near them. No one likes factories being near them. But that's not a reason to shut them down entirely. So these are decisions for local zoning commissions to make and local communities to make. And it's incumbent on the people who want to build them to make the case to people they're not going to be disruptive and they're going to be a benefit to the community. And I think the evidence is overwhelming that they are benefits to communities, and they're actually good for our economy and good for this continue to be on the forefront of this technological frontier that's just so important, again, for our national wealth and our national power.
1: Let's go out to Indiana. Bruce is calling in from Summitville on the Independent line. Good morning, Bruce. You're on with our guest, Rich.
20: I have a question about one of the comments that the guest made about the parties. And I have become really convinced that anybody we elect does no good, because both parties, everybody in the party is told what to say, and they say it word for word. They have nothing different to say. You can tell they don't listen to their constituents, because it's exactly what the party says and nothing else. So the people in the country have already lost power, and the two parties are running this country, and they aren't elected. So I guess that's my main concern, but also about the data centers.
1: Mm-hmm.
20: Perhaps the data centers should be built around the huge amount of land that some of these really, really rich people have, because they may have 20, 30 acres around their house. That's more than enough room to build a data center. And then we'll see how many are built.
1: Thank you, Bruce. Rich, let's work on his first point, because last hour we were talking a lot about healthcare costs and which party people felt had a better handling of lowering healthcare costs. And a refrain we heard from people writing in and calling in was that they don't trust either party on that topic. They're really frustrated. And to that caller's point we just heard, they feel like basically politicians in both parties are just reciting talking points and they're ignoring how actual people are actually feeling. Do you think from the Republican side, as they're trying to message effectively and to push against a midterm election wave for Democrats, are they doing enough to kind of go against that grain, or do you think they're falling into the trap of just being on message and kind of following whatever Trump's political team is telling them to do?
15: Let me make a 30,000-foot comment on this point. It's certainly true that politicians mostly recite talking points. Certainly true that we don't have the kind of independent actors that we used to have in our politics that are willing to go their own way. I don't know, Henry Clay, Daniel Webster, Daniel Patrick Moynihan. Those types are far and few between now. They're hard to find. But if you're saying that public sentiment doesn't matter, look at what we're just talking about. Look at data centers. Look at what were, if you take Republicans and Democrats, two of the most pro-data center governors in the country, Greg Abbott in Texas and Josh Shapiro in Pennsylvania. What happened? They staked out very pro-data center positions that, as you know now, I would wholly support, and completely did about faces. Completely. Why? Because public opinion was swinging against data centers, and Abbott's case, in both cases, facing elections, probably not that competitive. Abbott's polling looks a little closer than you expect. Shapiro is going to win going away. But as Abraham Lincoln said, in this country, public sentiment means everything. Public sentiment is the king. You can try to ignore it. If you do, you're eventually going to pay the price. And most politicians at the end of the day don't, right? If they really see the public swinging one way, they're going to end up lining up there and going there as well. So I think this idea that we have two monolithic parties or two parties that just don't listen to ordinary people is completely wrong.
1: Interesting point. Let's hear from Carlos calling in on the Republican line from right here in D.C. Good morning, Carlos. You're on with us.
21: Good morning. I just wanted to take exception with what your guest has said about the parties being the same all the time, and they haven't. Today's Democrat Party is totally unrecognizable to the party of Sam Rayburn, Scoop Jackson, Fritz Hollings, Hubert Humphrey, Barbara Jordan, or JFK, with his 1961 clarion call, told us, ask not what your country can do for you, ask what you can do for your country. Today, the Democrat Party has been turned upside down. And so I take exception to saying that there's always been these differences. It's just not right.
1: Rich, you want to respond? Thank you, Carlos.
15: Yeah, I didn't mean to suggest the Democratic Party hasn't changed. Obviously it has. The caller is exactly right about that. I was just making the broad point that we've always had fierce and intense political disagreements in this country. Even the period that we kind of accept, even though, you know, a lot of people weren't alive then, now, as the norm, kind of the post-World War II era where there's relative consensus in American politics, that period was very brief, and there are big arguments then. And very quickly, mid-late 60s, the whole thing, that consensus totally blew up. So I'm not saying the Democrats haven't changed. The caller is exactly right about that. I'm just saying we've always had big political fights in this country. And given that human nature is what it is, and we have a small D democratic system that's extremely free and open, anyone can say what they want, and you have free political competition. This is a version of what it looks like.
1: We have another D.C. caller, Kevin, on the Democratic line. Good morning, Kevin. You're on with us.
0: Hey, I wish it were true we could say whatever we wanted. FDR was fighting for universal health care.

0: universal health care, and it hasn't changed. If Sherrod Brown is going to fight for universal health care, but on the other hand, you have like Al Sharpton from the National Action Network, who had a march on Washington last week. It was covered on C-SPAN, but C-SPAN didn't have the opening video of Al Sharpton saying that DEI is going to be mandatory for everyone. And then on the Republican side, you have Trump saying that he wants to sue journalists. It's like, but Trump is good on the COVID because he said COVID came from a lab. And Gary Ruskin posted on Twitter, Gary is from U.S. Right to Know, that a judge said that the DIA has to produce documents by tomorrow. So Trump is definitely good on COVID, and I wish he would declassify more.
1: All right, Kevin, thank you. Rich, I wanted to ask you more broadly, as a few of the callers have alluded to, you know, the states of each party. We've even had some Democrats call in and say that they're feeling uncomfortable about the debate in their party over embracing democratic socialism. We saw, and I'll put this headline up from Newsweek, several Democrats join a vote this past week to condemn socialism in the House ahead of the midterms. Eight of them joined Republicans on Tuesday for a resolution. The Democrats who voted in favor were Kathy Castor of Florida, Vicente Gonzalez and Henry Cuellar of Texas, Aaron Soto of Florida, Jared Golden of Maine, Marie Gluzenkamp-Perez of Washington State, Don Davis of North Carolina, and Gabe Vasquez of New Mexico. Two other Democrats, Chrissy Houlihan of Pennsylvania and Maggie Goodlander of New Hampshire, voted present. What did you make of that vote? It's obviously a symbolic resolution in so many ways, but we've seen the Republicans really try to emphasize this embrace of democratic socialism as the midterms are approaching. Do you think it's effective? Were you surprised that these Democrats, who many are a bit more moderate and from maybe more competitive districts, did this? What stood out to you?
2: I don't think 8's a big number. And I think it would have been much bigger 10, 20, 30 years ago. But it is a sign of the direction of the Democratic Party. And the Democratic Party hasn't been taken over by socialists, but there's no doubt that the DSA is the most important movement within the Democratic Party at the moment. And this is a wholly radical movement. The DSA itself is effectively controlled by people who are communists. Doesn't mean these candidates themselves are communists, but just goes to how extreme this tendency is. And the Democrats kind of sneering at Republicans during the Obama years, during the Tea Party movement, you know, GOP being roiled and overtaken by these populist movements and populist tendency. And the Democrats cohered for much longer, one, because they had Obama as president in that era. And then even when they were out of power, the party establishment still had a lot of sway. It's one reason Joe Biden wins and the exodus of other candidates in that 2020 primary race is so orderly. But now clearly the establishment is in the same state that the Republican establishment was in the Obama years and during the rise of Trump, where it just doesn't have any influence anymore, not as much as it used to, has no self-confidence, doesn't really have good political arguments to make against this radical tendency within its own party. So what led to the rise of Trump really is Republicans concluding their own party establishment was entirely ineffectual. They needed something totally different. They needed something much tougher and harsher, and they're just willing to try anything. That's how you get the experiment with Trump. And now I think Democrats are in exactly the same kind of mood. So it'll be very interesting to see how it plays out in 2028.
1: We're chatting with Rich Lowry. He's the editor-in-chief of the National Review. He's been in that position for almost three decades, a longtime voice here in Washington. Let's continue taking some calls as we talk about the midterm elections and political news of the week. JC is calling in from Rocky Mount, North Carolina on the independent line. Good morning, JC. You're on.
3: Good morning. I'm trying to gather everybody we can to get the pride of Nash County, Roy Cooper, in this year. But I think a lot of people feel like that football team last night, Western Michigan, they got robbed. Michigan lost that game, but they were the big elites. They were the big boys. And that's what's going on in the country today. Trump's allowing all the big folks to stomp all over the little people, and it's in clear, plain sight.

0: You know, a lot of reporters like yourself, sir, why aren't y'all digging into Mitch McConnell? Because that's a story on its own. Think about it. You know, this guy ain't been seen in over 100 days. And why can't everybody, why don't we get a bill for universal paid leave and universal health care? Because this guy is sitting back drawing a check. Nobody's went to visit him. Think about that. You got a friend that's in bad shape or any type of shape. You're going to go check on him. But Trump and all these people, they get in the interview, say, well, I haven't seen him. I haven't talked to him. Why wouldn't you go in person and visit your friend and sit down with him? You know, if Mitch can write those letters like they've been putting out, why don't they just go ahead and put out a little statement, a live statement? But none of these people in Congress or in upper, you know, this is a story that you guys should be following. This is a travesty, because if this guy is not able to do his job for the people of Kentucky, it's ridiculous that he's not going to be running again. He should allow somebody to come in and fulfill his duties. Think about this also. Everybody in the last segment, Taylor asked, he said, who do you trust with the health care? Well, look how many people trusted Trump on what he said, that he was going to make the farmers and ranchers rich. There's been more bankruptcies in both terms of him than there's ever been. He's going to make, if you vote for Harris, she's going to start a war with Iran. Look what he did back in 2011. He also said that Obama was going to start a war with Iran so he could win a second term. So none of y'all are covering these things. And now if the data centers, I agree with some of the previous callers. If they're so great, then let Trump put one beside his place in Mar-a-Lago.
1: All right, JC, I'm gonna butt in just because you touched on a lot of topics, and I want to get Rich's thoughts on a variety of them. First off, Rich, comments on Mitch McConnell, because that is an interesting story. The Senate's been out of session because we're in, you know, a big recess period ahead of the midterms. He still has not made a public appearance, and it gets a lot of talk online. What do you make of his handling, and as that caller alluded to, is it fair to the people in Kentucky that he represents?
2: I don't think it's great. Look, I love Mitch McConnell. I admire his work so much over the decades. He'll genuinely be remembered as a historic senator, but he's just a little bit behind the curve here and winding down, his career prior to the aging catching up to him, as it does to all of us. So I wish it weren't happening this way. It's not the right thing.
1: Mm. And his office continues to not share much information when folks are pressing. My other job is with Spectrum News. My colleague Erin Kelly is our D.C.-based Kentucky reporter. She's constantly peppering them for information, just to that caller's point. He also, though, J.C. was calling in from North Carolina. He referenced the big Senate race happening there between former Governor Roy Cooper, a Democrat, Michael Whatley, the former National Republican Party chairman. I pulled up this factcheck.org piece about an ad that Cooper put out just a couple of days ago attacking Whatley using his own words, but as factcheck.com or .org points out, it's Whatley's dated words against him. They say that Roy Cooper highlights the issues of affordability using direct quotes from his Republican opponent, saying no AI, no special effects, just Michael Whatley in his own words. And they write that they are in fact direct quotes from Whatley, but they are a bit dated, and some of the comments were more defensible or true at the time when Whatley made them. The ad starts with a quote from Whatley saying grocery prices are down, gasoline prices are down, housing prices are down, inflation is down, to which Cooper responds, unbelievable. But the grocery prices were down comment came back in July of 2025, as an example. So what have you made watching this Senate race? We were talking about the Ohio race. This is another big one that's getting a whole lot of attention, a whole lot of investment, and the idea that Cooper is going all in on affordability and on saying, you know, I'm plugged into these issues as a former governor. What stands out to you there, Rich?
2: Yeah, that ad clearly is a distortion. Affordability, I think, is the best issue Democrats have, though, you know, Trump won largely because of prices, not entirely because of prices. There are other factors. The border, obviously, a huge one, just Joe Biden's state and how he bowed out of the race, and Kamala Harris's inadequacies as a candidate, et cetera. But without prices, I doubt Trump would have won. And then, you know, prices are down from the highs that we reached under Biden's inflation, but they're still too high. And the thing about inflation inflation can go way up and then inflation goes down. But that doesn't mean the prices are going down. It means the prices are increasing at a slightly lower rate, but all the prior price increases are baked in. So people still feel it. And then at the margins, the tariffs have increased prices. And then, of course, you have the Iran war has increased the price at the pump on average about a dollar or so, which is really felt by people. So this is a major vulnerability for the GOP, and Democrats are morons if they don't put a major emphasis on it, and a lot of them are.
1: We talked a bit earlier about the president spending money from his super PAC on the midterms. I wanted to put up this comment from Chris from Sussex, New Jersey, an independent. He wrote it on X. Mr. Trump has hundreds of millions of dollars in campaign cash, and he's not parting with it except to help Ken Paxton in Texas. Has that changed at all? Seems more likely Mr. Trump is trying hard to find a way to transfer that money for his personal use. Rich, the president was asked about this, I believe, on Friday, and he basically said, we're starting to ramp up the spending, and I'm going to help where I can. How selective do you think he and his team have to be? You and I are kind of bouncing around state to state. We talk Texas, Ohio, North Carolina. How do you think he has to choose where to direct these resources? And is there a worry that he could be spending improperly or wasting stuff in certain places?
2: Yeah, so I am a political nerd, as you pointed out at the top, but enough of a nerd to have a great answer on the specific spending decisions, except for there are a lot of states that are at risk and where they need to spend. But the ins and outs of how much each place should get, I don't know. But they can't spend enough money this year. They have a lot of triage to do.
1: Totally fair. Let's get to a couple other callers. Kevin calling in on the Democratic line from Tuscaloosa, Alabama, as we kick off college football season. Hey there, Kevin. What's on your mind?
3: I had a question for Mr. Lowry about the midterm outcomes. You know, the polls kind of suggest that Democrats have an edge right now. Let's assume they win the midterms. Let's assume they take back the House and the Senate. My question is what kind of tricks will the Republican Party come up with to prevent those Democratic elect Congress people and senators from taking their seats? Because we know that the Republican Party under Trump and MAGA Mike are going to resort to all kind of chicanery to prevent the Democrats from actually taking power. So that's my question for the guest.
1: Go ahead.
2: Yeah, it's not going to happen. Trump obviously is going to complain bitterly about the result and probably say it was rigged and unfair if Republicans lose. But all the Democrats who win are going to take their seats without any problem.
1: Rich, to Kevin's point, you don't have concerns. We saw Mike Johnson, before he was Speaker, help lead the charge objecting on January 6th before the Capitol was stormed. You don't think now as Speaker that Johnson will feel similar pressure from the Trump orbit if Republicans don't fare well in November?
2: You know, I think, again, people will complain about it and say it was unfair in certain ways. I'd be shocked if Johnson tries to take any serious action to prevent Democrats, duly elected Democrats, from taking their seats. I'd be shocked.
1: Let's go to Brooksville, Florida. Fred is calling in on the Republican line. Good morning, Fred. You're on with our guest.
4: Yes, good morning. My question is about Mitch McConnell. You know, he hasn't showed no appearance in quite a while. And I don't understand why the Democrats, are they afraid just to give his seat up? I think that's what it is, because they know if they give a seat up, they're going to lose. Of course, they're losing anyhow, because they're saying everything about Trump that he's done everything wrong. But can he tell me, this gentleman on there, tell me what the Democrats have done that is so good besides opening the border and letting millions of people in? It's costing the American people money. And they're fighting against that. So that's my question. Thank you.
1: Thank you, Fred. Rich, I'm assuming you're not going to advocate for the Democrats. So, but
2: no, not me on that one. No, I can't say anything.
1: All good. But thank you for calling in, Fred. Let's go to Texas, as we've been talking about the Lone Star State. Miles is calling in from San Angelo on the Democratic line. Good morning, Miles. You're on with us.
5: Hey, good morning. They cut down the willows outside of JFK place. That's what Trump did. So I was just thinking, when I call into C-SPAN, this is the first time I've been kind of quizzed about what's going on. And I don't know. I may have been rude last time, and I apologize. I don't want to be rude, but this morning conversation is brilliant, but it's also infuriating. anyway, I just was thinking that the MAGA movement itself is, you know, pretty much documented, has all the qualities of a cult. And in cult behavior, it doesn't matter what the person's done in the past or what the cult leader's going to do in the future, the cult will stick with them. And the Republicans are openly going to cheat like they have in the past. We know this. I think that Elon cheated with his satellite systems, and I think he's prepared to do that again. He's also pouring money into the Republicans' reelection. My question is...
1: Here, wait, Miles, what do you mean that Elon cheated with his satellites? Can you just expand on that? Because I always point out when people point out or bring up baseless conspiracies when it comes to voting fraud, so I want to make sure I'm tracking what you're saying.
5: It's not baseless because he has $1 trillion for starters, and he, you know, he doesn't mind spending it on Republicans, and he's got a satellite system. So I mean, it's not baseless. It's just my opinion, though. Okay, he came down for the election last time Trump wins, and then he comes again now when it's midterms. So anyway, let me ask the question.
1: Sure.
5: My question is: can you name the three things? Trump has done in his whole life that are bad? Just three. And I'll leave it at that. And I hope I was polite. Thank you.
1: I'd say you were polite. Rich, I don't know if you want to take that on, but...
2: Three things he's done that are bad?
1: Yeah, that's what he said.
2: Well, his treatment of women hasn't been great over the years. I think the way he treats his political adversaries and the names he calls them is not great. I think that debases our political discussion, which was already pretty debased, but has gotten more so. And there are any number of things he's done in office that I disagree with. And I think that the tendency he has to just do things on his own and then, you know, see whether someone can come in and stop them, and we, of course, end up deciding is really bad. That's not how our system is supposed to work. We want presidents who are more mindful of constitutional constraints on their power and legal constraints on their power, and importantly, and both sides have fallen down in this respect, a Congress that is protective of its prerogatives under our constitutional system instead of unduly deferential to the executive branch, which we've had. That's been a development over the decades, and it's even gotten worse. So I could go on and speak in specific, you know, policy terms, but those two things.
1: You're a good sport for answering that on the spot, Rich. Any closing thoughts before we let you go, just about what you're going to be watching as we get through Labor Day weekend and the final sprint to the election kicks off?
2: Well, it'll be, you know, a lot of polling and watching closely these red states. But I just leave you with, so many callers seem so dispirited about the state of the country and our political debate. You know, this is a great country. We are in incredibly good shape. We can mess it up in all sorts of ways. We have all sorts of problems. The debt, something that hasn't come up this morning, is really high on that list. But I don't think any country or every country around the world be envious to be in our position geostrategically, in the terms of the state of our economy and our system, the way it rewards private effort and the way just private genius and determination can change this country. You know, Elon came up with the satellites. I mean, just think about that. We would have thought you're crazy if you told us 10 years ago there's going to be a private person who has his own satellite network in space. And he's done made huge strides in revitalizing the American space program that was desolatory and mediocre under NASA. So this is a great country. We have a great system. It's lasted for 250 years. There's a reason we're the most exciting, vital, and powerful country in the world, and let's keep it that way.
1: Rich Lowry, Editor-in-Chief of the National Review, thanks for joining us on this Sunday of Labor Day weekend.
2: Thanks so much.
1: And thanks to everybody who called in to pick his brain. We're going to take a quick break. Up next here in Washington Journal, we're going to have a discussion more so about the Democratic Party's messaging heading into the midterms. We're going to be joined by strategist Ravi Gupta. So stick around. We'll be right back.

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4: Welcome back on this Sunday morning of Labor Day weekend. We're joined now by our next guest, Ravi Gupta. He is a Democratic strategist. He's here to discuss his party's path ahead of the midterm elections. He's also the founder and CEO of The Branch, which he has led for the last few years. Good morning, Ravi. Thanks for being with us.
5: Excited to be here.
4: So for folks not familiar with The Branch, tell us about it, what the mission is, and what led you to create it.
5: Yeah, so The Branch is a nonprofit media company, and our goal is to cover stories that are overlooked by traditional media, but also to bring people together to have debates and discussions across the political divide. And so we've done things like take on, you know, a multi-year project to figure out, like, what the post-Katrina school system was like in New Orleans, or to look into the history of the Israel-Palestine conflict and try to give an unbiased history of that conflict. So those are the kinds of stories we try to tell.
4: Mm. And tell people a bit about your political background, who you've worked for, and how you kind of came up in the system, and maybe how it led you to this current work you're doing.
5: Yeah, I grew up in Staten Island, New York, with a family that was split politically. So my dad is a Republican, and my mom is a Democrat. My dad actually ran for office multiple times as, like, a MAGA Republican. But I've worked in Democratic politics. So I worked on Obama's first campaign for president, and then I worked in the administration under Susan Rice at the United Nations. And then after a period of time there, I went down south and started a network of charter schools where I collaborated with Republicans and Democrats. And so I took a big break from politics. And then when Trump won the first time, I started a group called ARENA, which has been the largest training school for operatives within the Democratic Party. So I've been kind of all over the place in our politics. And lately I've been mostly commentating. So I have a podcast called Majority 54 on the Midas Network, which is more partisan Democratic. And then I have a podcast called Lost Debate, which is nonpartisan. And I usually interview Republicans and Democrats like you do here.
4: Mm. Really interesting background. We had Rich Lowry from the National Review, obviously a Republican-leaning outlet, on in the last hour. I'm curious, just from your perspective, kind of a 30,000-foot view, how do you think Democrats are faring as we approach November's midterm elections, and how do you think they're doing on the messaging front?
5: Yeah, I think this is the most favorable environment for Democrats, probably since I was a little kid, but certainly since 2008. I think the lean, you know, New York Times poll just came out with Gallup saying that the lean D advantage over Republicans is the best we've seen since 2008. And Trump's approval ratings are so bad. I mean, his approval rating on the economy is the worst since George H.W. Bush. And so even, you know, I was heavily involved in 2018 in helping Democrats take back Congress then. And this is a much more favorable environment if you just look at Trump's approval, Democrat standing. But there are certain structural disadvantages that the Democrats have. Number one, redistricting is way less favorable to them this time around. And two, Republicans, by and large, have a major cash advantage. It's a little bit complicated because different entities have more, you know, on the direct side, Democrats have more money in their candidate committees, but the Republicans have way more money at the top in these, you know, PACs and party committees.
4: Yeah, the spending difference is quite striking when you look at it on paper. For folks just tuning in, we're speaking with Ravi Gupta. He's a Democratic strategist, and he's the founder and CEO of The Branch, which is, as he described it, a bit of an unconventional media organization. If you want to call in to pick his brain, especially about the work he's doing, but also how the Democratic Party is faring ahead of the midterms, we'll throw those phone numbers up on screen. Republican line 202-748-8001, Democratic line 202-748-8000, Independence 202-748-8001. 8002, or you could text us at 202-748-8003, or write in online on Facebook or on X or on Instagram. Ravi, I want to play for you a soundbite from President Trump. He had another Rose Garden dinner on Wednesday where he hosted a good amount of Republican lawmakers who are facing fairly tough re-election fights. It was almost kind of a formal or informal strategy session with the president and his political team as they prepare to spend money to help out these candidates. Let's play a bit about what the president said, and then I'll ask you about it on the other end.
6: We'll defeat the Democrat communists, and that's what they are. They're communists. These aren't socialists. And I make the speech and I say, we will never be a socialist country. I did a State of the Union. We will never be a socialist country. And I was right. They want to be a communist country. They skipped socialism. They were supposed to hit socialism and then go communist, Mike. But they skipped socialism. They went right down to the bottom. And the bottom is communism. And it's never worked under different names, but it's never worked. And we'll send true American patriots to the United States Senate, to the House of Representatives, to governor's mansions, and all over the country. Because with what we've done in just a short period of time, a year and a half, nobody's ever seen it before.
4: So, Ravi, a fairly standard message from the president when we hear from him speak, especially in more kind of political rally settings. What do you think, what's your bird's eye view of how he is approaching these midterm elections and whether or not it's helping or hurting Republicans in Congress and candidates for Congress who are trying to go up against the Democrats?
5: Yeah, I have so many reactions to that. Number one, It's ironic coming from this administration, given how they've intervened in the economy and taken stakes in companies, or even as of this week are trying to tell oil companies what prices they should set. So that feels kind of communist to me. But I think from an electoral perspective, the message, like trying to call Democrats communist, socialist, et cetera, I mean, it's tried and true. And I think that given the incursions of the DSA and some prominent Democrats now, it's not a dumb strategy. I just think the messenger is the problem here. I think Trump should take a page out of Kamala Harris's playbook. When she was asked this week whether she would campaign for Democrats, she said she'd go if she was asked, but would largely stay out of the way if she was not helpful. And I think Trump, given his approval rating right now, the more he talks, the more Democrats, I think, are just going to get out of the way. Because nationalizing the race is in their favor.
4: I'm glad you brought up former Vice President Harris and this headline over the last few days of whether or not Democrats want her on the campaign trail. Politico had this piece, Kamala Harris wants back in the fight. These Democrats don't want her help. They say she's revving up her involvement in the midterms. While some Democrats are eager to embrace her, others want her to steer clear. She's planning to attend a canvas launch with Nevada Attorney General Aaron Ford for his gubernatorial bid next month in Las Vegas. She's kept a relatively low profile so far on the campaign trail, and some Democrats prefer it that way, they say. In Iowa, for example, their two most prominent Democratic candidates have said they do not want Harris to campaign for them. Alaska as well, where Mary Peltola is trying to make a comeback after losing her House seat. I guess, what do you think from your party's perspective? I think what's been striking to watch is that even when President Trump is not polling well or is not staying on message that other Republicans wish that he would, the party, by and large, has not succeeded in saying to him, why don't you step back for a second, or why don't you step away from the spotlight? And they're about to have a midterm convention this week, the first ever, where he is going to be the face of it in every single way. And the party and his super PAC are creating ads for the midterms simply and strictly about him. Do you think in that sense that Democrats are maybe not handling it in the best way? Should they kind of do more of a steamroll effect as we've seen Trump's political operation do?
5: Well, to borrow a Mike Murphy saying, I think When Trump gets on the stage in Texas next week, people will be high-fiving at the DNC. I just think that it plays into their hands. I don't think that the Dems have, even if they wanted to sort of fight fire with fire, they don't have a prominent enough name, say Barack Obama, who would not do this, to get out there and actually counter-message in a way that would take the spotlight from Trump. The closest thing they have is Tallarico, because Tallarico is in Texas running for Senate, and I thought Tallarico's response was really smart. You know, he talked about, oh, hey, there's these billionaires coming, they're charging $20,000 a ticket, and then he pointed to inflation, he pointed to the forever wars, and then he said, what we're going to do is bring Republicans, Independents, and Democrats together to find groceries for each other, and he basically used it as a messaging opportunity to point to the higher prices of groceries, which, you know, we've seen this week that diesel has hit a record high. And diesel is a leading indicator of inflation because it's how we move goods around this country is through trucks. So I think that's the right kind of messaging. And I think when you look to Tallarico, he's been pretty pitch perfect. You talked about Iowa. Rob Sand is another great example. You know, when he's asked about Kamala Harris, he said she wouldn't be helpful in his race. When he's asked about the DSA, he says that socialism doesn't fly in Iowa. I think those simple answers and then localizing the race and talking about the cost of living, that's what I think the path to victory is for the Democrats.
4: Rob Sand running for governor in Iowa. The Democratic Senate nominee there is Josh Turek. And we've seen former President Obama film an ad with Josh Turek, so him selectively choosing where he wants to weigh in. Let's bring some callers into the mix as we speak with Democratic strategist Ravi Gupta. Ken is calling in from Carlsbad, New Mexico on the independent line. Good morning, Ken. You're on with our guest.
7: Hey, good morning. I want to talk about, in the general sense, the Democratic Party is not popular with Americans, and neither party is, and that's why we have the psychopath in the White House right now. So I grew up in the Chicagoland area. I've witnessed Democratic politics for decades, and the problem is a lot of your issues, they don't fit together, and the Democrats have a terrible history of not enforcing any laws. And if you look at the big issues affecting working class, average, everyday Americans, as far as affordability, lack of affordable housing, trying to get ahead in life, the Democrats really don't, they've figured out it's a problem, but they have no policy prescriptions.
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7: And then the big one is immigration. Immigration is not going to go away. With climate change happening right now, immigration is only going to grow as a hot button issue. So if the Democrats want to get back in power and rule Washington for a decade or two, they're going to have to right the ship on some of their policies so things work together. For example, you know, for decades, they've looked the other way. Immigration was nothing but good. Let people in the country. We'll never make you leave. That was the de facto policy on both parties, really. But if we want, you know, with affordable housing, that means we need to limit immigration. We need to control immigration. I think we need a needs-based, skills-based immigration system. What the Democrats have done for decades is no longer going to be tolerated. That's my warning to you. And I'd like to hear serious Democrats lay out a realistic policy of immigration that benefits everyday working class Americans instead of undermining them. Please address that issue.
4: Thank you, Ken. Ravi, he touched on a lot. Any initial reactions to some of the points he raised?
5: Yeah, I see a lot to agree with from our listener from Chicago. I think it's Chicago, for example, is one of the worst governed cities in America. And, you know, I'm on here as a Democratic strategist, but I spend a ton of time criticizing my own party because they've been so bad at governance in blue cities around America. You know, Chicago is probably the worst of the major cities. And I think that mayor has been an anti-example and probably a cautionary tale for people like Mamdani who are really just beginning their journey. And I think Democrats need to follow the example of people like the San Francisco mayor, who's talking about, hey, we need metrics for success for our homeless programs. We can't just keep throwing money at problems in unaccountable ways. People who talk about things like bringing accountability in our school systems and expanding things like charter schools and more school choice, and actually closing down schools that are failing, asking our teachers' unions to actually open themselves up to more incentive-based pay or more pay for younger people to draw in more ambitious people into the work. And then he talks about safety. I think there, over the past 10 years, we happen to be at a period of time, Chicago notwithstanding, where our cities are as safe as they've ever been, New York City being one of them. But we can never take for granted the fact that just a few years ago, our party was playing around with some really dangerous ideas when it comes to public safety. And, thankfully, we've largely moved off of those ideas. And most of the people who are advocating things like defund the police now are saying that they were mistaken, or they're saying they didn't say that. That's progress. But I think whoever becomes the nominee for president after this midterm is largely going to set the agenda, and the standing of the party will be largely determined by how popular and visionary that person is. And I think that nomination is an opportunity for the party to reimagine itself, as the party is able to do every 4 years.
4: As you bring up some cities, we have a caller from Philadelphia, Darnell, calling in on the Democratic line. Hey there, Darnell, you're on with us.
9: Hello, good morning. And my comment is, Democrats, they only win when people, and more specifically, suburb mom. I'm an urban male, but it's suburb mom who's the main voter. When people are anti-Republican, Democrats never win when people are pro-Democrat. Republicans have successfully portrayed themselves as cowboys of John Wayne caliber, where Democrats only speak for poor people. When I ask almost any random Democrat, why are you a Democrat? They always come back basically with poor people. Meanwhile, public health, public education, public infrastructure evaporates before our eyes, and FDR is discounted as a racist because what he did to the Japanese people. Meanwhile, me and my grandmother talked about white people all day long. All Americans are racist, but that's a side issue. Why, Ravi, why are you a Democrat? That's my final question.
4: We're getting philosophical here, Ravi. Thanks, Darnell. You could answer his question if you want, and I'm also curious what you make of his broader critique of the party, saying that we're still, the Democratic Party is still trapped in this kind of anti-Trump bubble that it's been in for the last decade, and it doesn't really have anything else that it's standing for.
5: Yeah, I think there's some truth to that. I think parties inherently are reactionary when they're out of power. Tony Blair, he wrote a great biography where he talked about how when the Labour Party rose to power, they were largely reactionary. And he said, as he was writing his memoirs, he said, I miss that, because actually being reactionary is good politics. It might not be good policy, right? Because when you're out of power, often you can get away with saying less about what you're actually going to do, and you largely can focus on just the flaws of who's in power. I mean, if you just turn back the clock a few years ago to when Trump was running in 2024, this was largely his rhetoric. I mean, if you kind of compare his record now to what he promised to do, he is, needless to say, he's reneged on most of those promises. A lot of people might not even remember what those promises were, other than no new wars and bringing down inflation. And so you can be reactionary when you're out of power. And history is ripe with examples of parties taking power with very thin messages about what they're actually going to do. Now, that being said, I do think the party's message moving forward, certainly after the midterms, needs to be along the lines of what I was talking about with our caller, our independent caller, just a few moments ago, which is we need to talk about actually delivering for people. Because you asked why I'm a Democrat. I'm a Democrat because, largely speaking, when we're at our best, we serve the poor in this country extremely well. And that legacy of FDR and LBJ was what kind of caused me to be a Democrat in the first place. But I think we've gotten to this point now where we are too comfortable saying we're throwing money at problems, but not comfortable enough saying how do we spend money effectively and respect taxpayers and do things efficiently. And, you know, New York City, where I live right now, we spend $43,000 per student and get mediocre results at best. Probably poor results if you really think about it. And so we just needed to do better, like, as a party in delivering for the most vulnerable. And when we deliver better for the most vulnerable and make better use of tax dollars, that actually appeals to people in the suburbs, too, because then they're saying, okay, they're not wasting our money. They're not looking to just tax us into oblivion. They do support small businesses and are trying to make life as easy as possible for people trying to make it in America. That's the party I hope we see in the next few years. Mm.
4: Clearly, this question is on people's mind. You just answered this, but just to show that viewers are interested in it, Sally writes in on X, Democrats have an opportunity to win back voters, but can they do it without simply making the election a referendum on Trump? What is their positive case to voters? I think you just outlined some of that from your view, but it's just interesting to hear the callers and those writing in, you know, consistently kind of ask similar questions. You talked about your upbringing on Staten Island. Let's go to a caller from Staten Island, Kevin, calling in on the independent line. Hey there, Kevin, you're on with our guest.
10: Hey, good morning. I was surprised when I called in that you guys are screening calls now, which is kind of a shame. I do want to ask Ravi what I live in Staten Island. We're three generations. And one of the things that we've noticed is that the kids have said they want to leave the Democratic states. They've all gone to college down state. One of the biggest things for the Democrats has been closing of the border. We're seeing in Staten Island record fentanyl deaths down. We're seeing the inflation dropping because the illegals now are not in the homes that my kids would normally go into as first-time apartments and things. And then we have the largest tax cuts in American history. No tax on tips. My SALT deduction, you know, Staten Island taxes, that's helped us. There's no tax on Social Security, so now my parents are thrilled with it. And there's no tax on overtime. I'm a cop, and it's helped me out drastically. We're able to save and make a lot more money. So I just wonder, as my kids look at 9/11 coming up and they say, why do Democrats hate America? They overtax us. They want to defund the police. How do you respond back for people that think that Democrats are anti-American? I'm going to hang up and listen. Thank you very much.
4: Thanks, Kevin. Go ahead, Robbie.
5: Well, I know Kevin doesn't like them screening calls, but I appreciate that they put a Staten Islander on. My grandfather was an NYPD officer, so I salute your service, Kevin. And 9/11 is very much on my mind, and I'll come back to that. But I think the trends you outlined, some of them I think are real, but I think inflation coming down, that's not how I read the data. Obviously, it depends on which data point you pick. Like Rich Lowry talked about, I think, the height of inflation. But if you just look at year-over-year inflation, it's largely up. It's certainly up more than what Trump promised it would be at this point. And if you look at some of the leading indicators, like I talked about before, like diesel inflation and gas prices, they're all up about 50% since the start of this war. So we have a real problem, and there's a ton of evidence that grocery prices are about to spike if you look at world food prices. So, and they've been spiking, which is why I think Tallarico has been doing what he's doing. So on that critical indicator, I think we have a problem with affordability. Immigration has been a mess, and I do think that Democrats have been way too laissez-faire at the border. I do think, though, that there is an argument to be made, and I would want our party to make an argument to people like you, Kevin, about orderly immigration. Like, because right now we're at net negative, right? So Trump has decreased immigration, and I think this is one of the few campaign promises that he's kept. And he's decreased it so much that we're starting to lose people. And over the past few decades, we've had giving birth to fewer people than who are dying. So we've been losing population of native-born Americans as well. So we're just going to shrink as a population. Now, some people might think that's good, but it's hard to shrink your population and then grow your GDP. It's hard to shrink your population and give people opportunities who have businesses to expand those businesses and find new customers. It's also hard to have a shrinking population and fund our Social Security and our Medicare, because the flip side of the tax cuts that you talked about is that we're not funding, fully funding these programs for our retirees like my mom, who lives in Staten Island, you know, who's going to depend on Medicare and Social Security, never mind my generation. So if we keep having these tax cuts, not funding those programs and not inviting new people into this country who will pay taxes, then we're going to have a real problem. And the Cato Institute actually studied this, and the Cato Institute is hardly a liberal organization. Most people would chalk them up as a right-leaning organization. They call themselves libertarian, which I think is accurate, but they're principled. And when they looked at the net harm and benefit of immigrants over the past few decades in this country, they show that they actually are net positive fiscally for this country, because they wind up paying a lot of taxes, never mind the work that they do in a lot of industries that Americans either can't or don't want to do. So I would want to make an argument for orderly immigration, legal immigration, getting people in this country to do the jobs we want, from everything from low-skilled labor to, you know, recruiting more nurses and doctors, which is a shortage that's coming down the line as well. Mm.
4: Let's go to New Wilmington, Pennsylvania. Pete is calling in on the Democratic line. Hey there, Pete. You're on with our guest.
11: Yeah, I have a comment first and two questions. My comment is, you know, our political system is very sick. And I'm a Democrat, but I'm one because I think we're less evil than Republicans, more empathetic. But, you know, it's a really low bar. So that's not a great statement of confidence. My other question, Musk is definitely going to get involved, and he is a scoundrel. But do you think that he is going to have an effect? He did very poorly with Doge and the whole Wisconsin Supreme Court. So I think people are on to him, and they don't like him, and he's offending people. And the other question is, looking to 2028, there is no way Harris, Buttigieg, and AOC are going to be the candidate, or we will lose again. I see the only options, and you tell me, Robbie, Beshear, Ossoff, Shapiro, Lee, and Newsom. Those five. That's it. No others. Thank you, and I'll wait for your replies.
4: Go ahead, Robbie.
5: Yeah, I missed one of those names, but I think I could agree with you for sure about Harris and Newsom. I have a hard time imagining those being our candidates. By and large, I think, and it seems like a lot of our listeners agree with me, I'm not sure California is our big selling point as a party. It is a high tax state with really poor delivery of basic services. It also has politics that I think have, one could say, cause or incentivize candidates to say things that are out of touch with the general American public. So I think I would be hard pressed to imagine a candidate emerging from California on this ticket. I think Pete has a little bit more of a chance, and I could see why people view him as like politics of the past. My guess, if I were a betting man, was that he's on the ticket, but he might not win the nomination. So I would, I don't bet on politics and I don't do these prediction markets, but I would, if there was some kind of betting line that's like, will Pete be on the ticket in some way? I could see that, because he's such an effective communicator. And I think he's somebody who's viewed as a very stable stand-up guy with a very clean record, which is, you know, I know vetting has taken a back seat in recent years, but I do think it's important to have that on the ticket. But obviously it depends who else is on the ticket. Of the names you mentioned, I think Ossoff is the most interesting for a couple of reasons. One is, for some reason, people who are more moderate like me, I would say I'm kind of moderate or eclectic, I'm like sort of positive on Ossoff. I need to learn more about him, but from what I've seen, I like it. But also super progressive people seem to also like Ossoff. So he's going to have to, you know, whether he can maintain that breadth of support, we'll see. But he definitely starts out in a pretty commanding position. The other thing that I think is interesting is that he comes from Georgia. So he'll be familiar with some of the politicking that will be required in a state like South Carolina. You know, I spent a lot of time in the Deep South. My states were Tennessee and Mississippi. And I do think the Democrats have a blind spot for what voters in the Deep South are looking for. And South Carolina, one could argue, is that the Deep South are not. To me, to my eyes, especially if you go outside of Charleston, it feels very Deep South to me. And I think candidate Ossoff could do pretty well with those voters. He has that kind of experience. I think Shapiro is just a great governor who I think is running 20 points ahead of his opponent right now. And a lot of people aren't talking about it because the sort of online left doesn't like that narrative because of whether it's Shapiro's Middle Eastern politics or his identity or because he might be boring to people who aren't really as focused on governance. But the fact that this guy is so popular in the most important state for Democrats to win should not be overlooked.
4: Interesting debrief there. You hit on a lot, so thanks for that, Ravi. You bring up the online left, and I wanted to ask you kind of a combo question, because you wrote this op-ed in the Wall Street Journal back in June about Graham Plattner, the main Senate candidate, before he withdrew from the race in scandal. And the headline is, "Meet the political bosses who brought you Graham Plattner. The Democratic Party's new establishment is less interested in winning than in remaking the party." And one of the lines he wrote is that the power in today's Democratic Party instead rests in a large and dispersed new establishment. It includes podcasters, streamers, pundits, operatives, and elected officials, many of whom began as scrappy insurgents and now command large audiences. I'm curious, with Plattner now having stepped away and been forced out, there's been a lot of focus on the streamer Hassan Piker and his associations with Michigan Democratic Senate candidate Abdul El-Sayed. There's this piece in The Atlantic, this recent piece that says the Hassan Piker question, many Democrats would like him to go away. He is a streamer. He has occasionally interacted with Abdul El-Sayed. He's also popped up at other Democratic candidates' events. Would you characterize Piker as one of those influencers you were referencing in that Wall Street Journal piece? And I guess more broadly speaking, what do you make about the role of somebody like Piker in the Democratic Party's politics right now? And do you think it's having an impact, whether it's positive or negative, on vetting, on messaging, and on electability?
5: Yeah, I've written a lot about Piker over the past year, and people can go check it out on my Substack, which is realravigupta.substack.com. I wrote a long piece. It's the most popular thing I ever wrote on that thing, where I went through early on during the Hassan Piker debate. I wrote a long piece that outlined his views, and I thought there was a glossing of Piker that was happening in certain media outlets. And it wasn't coordinated, but it would almost feel coordinated, right? It was like crooked media would say something and they had him on multiple times for very friendly interviews. Then Ezra Klein would chime in, with his piece in the New York Times op-ed pages in which he called Hassan Piker the Rogan of the left, or that was at least one of the headlines they were testing at the time. And they were avoiding talking about, a just litany of very extreme positions and behavior from Piker, from telling, you know, women who he disagrees with to suck his you-know-what, or saying that the U.S. is responsible for Russia's invasion of Ukraine and basically being pro-Russia, pro-China. And obviously there's the 9/11 comments, which, you know, given my background coming from Staten Island, but also just any American, should be offensive to anybody. And so I felt it was weird that our candidates were campaigning with this guy. And the strangest thing about it is that, when you quote back somebody like Piker, and this has happened in our discourse recently, we're told that he shouldn't be responsible for what he's saying because he streams for 7 hours a day. And I just find that to be a strange argument, like that the more you talk, the less responsible you are for what you say. And I think some of our candidates, Abdul El-Sayed, being the most prominent, are now paying the price for their association with Piker. And it wasn't like, hey, I went on Piker's show or I interviewed Piker. It's Abdul El-Sayed decided to have Piker, I think it was either the day before the election or in the days before the election, as a prominent surrogate for his campaign. And now he's being hit on that. Now, I do think it has to be symmetrical, though, because if you look at Mike Rogers, for example, he has people who were indicted conspirators in January 6th, fake electors, who are official members of his campaign. And so I do think people's associations matter. And as much as I've been on this corner criticizing the Democratic Party and this new establishment for their treatment of Piker, and their flirtation with him. I do think there needs to be some balance here, and that Rogers has had some pretty terrible associations that continue till this day that he doesn't seem to be getting as much heat for.
4: For fuller context for folks who maybe aren't that caught up with Hassan Piker and kind of the I feel like it's a very politically online conversation about his role in the party. Here is Michigan Senate candidate Abdul El-Sayed being asked about Piker just a few days ago on August 29th in Lansing.
12: If we're here, where? What state is this? We're in the state of Michigan. If you want to make this race about a streamer in California, I just think you're missing the boat. This is about affordability in Michigan. This is about being able to see a doctor in Michigan. This is about Donald Trump's disastrous policies in Michigan. That's what I'm focused on right now. I am not interested in a conversation about a social media person in California. And for folks who want to make this race about a social media person in California, let's not forget what actually matters in our politics, what our politics really are about. I don't ever want my comments to hurt anybody's feelings. It's important to me that people understand that I take seriously the pain of all communities in this state. But I don't want to have a conversation about a Twitch streamer in California. It's just not a serious conversation.
4: Robbie, it's been
5: it was just a few weeks ago.
4: Oh, yeah. Sorry, go ahead. No, you're good. Go ahead.
5: No, I was going to say, it was mere weeks ago at this point that he invited Piker. So it's not like we wanted to talk about Piker, you know. He invited Piker to Michigan on the eve of the election and campaigned with him. So if it's anybody's fault that we're talking about Hassan Piker, it's Abdul El-Sayed's fault.
4: I think what's striking, too, is that I've heard him, when I've listened to all of his appearances on the trail and in interviews recently, he repeats that line, a social media person in California, countless times, trying to dismiss Piker. I'm curious, though, and you're making clear kind of how you feel about him, but especially because you sort of occupy an interesting lane in this new media world. You have your organization, you're on Substack, you talked about how you're partnered with Midas in terms of a podcast and other things. How do you think your party at large is handling this new media ecosystem, the influence of these influencers, and is it kind of setting a trap for the party in terms of having to call and respond to what these very online folks are saying when the average American is maybe too busy dealing with prices and trying to like keep tabs on their day-to-day life? Or do you think because everybody is consuming media differently that there is a legitimacy to these folks and that members of your party, and you could say the same for the Republican side, have to figure out how to have a productive dialogue with them and kind of acknowledge them?
5: Yeah, I think the party, it depends on how you're grading the party. If we're grading the party on expanding reach and building audience, which is important, they've never been better. Like the Democratic podcasters and streamers have much larger audiences and much more ruthless tactics than we've seen in a long time, and they got better really fast. Now, your question is interesting because could this be a deal with the devil? I think it could be, and I think there's a difference between what the Bulwark does, for example, and what maybe a Crooked Media has done. You know, I think they've made different bargains, or what a Kyle Kulinski has done. The Bulwark, to me, is a lot more measured and much more willing to be critical of the party, much more willing to even have dissent within their ranks. So, like, Sarah Longwell and Tim Miller, I thought, had a really good debate about Piker's influence. I think Miller was wrong. I thought Longwell was right. But at least they aired the debate. And I don't feel like I'm listening to party operatives just glossing the party and, placating the most extreme progressive elements online. But I do think too many streamers and too many YouTube pages and podcasts are afraid of the online left and or just trying to ride that wave for one reason or another. And I think that's going to be dangerous because, you know, there's this big debate about, like, you know, has Trump won or not? You know, like, has Trumpism won? I think Trumpism wins when you uncritically welcome people like Hassan Piker because, and Abdul El-Sayed said this explicitly during the primary, that basically Trump gets away with so much. Like, I forget the exact quote from Abdul, but he basically was using Trump's example to say, look, you know, we don't need to be so polite all the time. And I get that, like, people can be quote unquote authentic, but if your authentic self is just a really bad person, then if you're going to appear on somebody's podcast, which is totally fine, have somebody on, be critical of them, give them a hard time. And when I think of people like Crooked Media, the early appearances, especially of Piker, were laughable. I think the first appearance Sasan made on Crooked on Pod Save America was billed as basically Piker being the expert on respectful disagreement. Basically was the title of this episode, and he was almost being set up as this guy who's lecturing us about how to have respectful disagreement, which I think is insane. Mm.
4: Before we let you go, Robbie, we'll take one more caller who's been patiently waiting. Michael from Montverde, Florida, on the Republican line. Hey there, Michael. You're on with our guest.
13: Hey, good morning. Robbie, I find you very interesting. I think you've got great points. A couple quick things I wanted to ask you. I'll kind of work backwards. When you just talked about the candidate for Senate in Michigan, I understand, you know, he's pulling in some of the Democratic Socialists, and obviously there's a big Muslim community there in Michigan. But I think he's had trouble reaching out to the African Americans around Dearborn and that, so I don't know how that race is going to go. But when you look at the Piker comments and all that, it doesn't really – I think you're right spot on your analysis that – You can't say, I don't want to be Trump, and yet go, you know, do things might be worse than what he's saying, and by

Perfect. But the thing I really want to push you on is the immigration policy that they really need to articulate. Because, you know, when you say net zeros coming in and all that, we still have 10 or 12 million people here that were came in here illegally. And so the state of Florida this week is now going to say K through 12 students or college students, I guess, if you're not, you know, don't have your status, you're not going to be able to go to the public universities here. So we still have the existing problem before we start talking about real. So, you know, the problem is you got to work back to normal. And, you know, you can say a couple of nice things, but it needs to have concrete, like, hey, you know, not agreeing maybe with Trump from your side, but you can't just give platitudes. You have to be real on, you know, what is the policy? Because some people in your party want to reopen the border, you know, and that's just a mess. And so please articulate that a little bit. And one last thing is, you know, when I look at Josh Shapiro in Pennsylvania, you know, him running for president would be a good thing. But, you know, there's a lot of people in your party that are growing anti-Jewish. And I don't know where that's coming from. But, you know, that's something also has to be squared, because if you put him on a ticket with someone, you know, are they going to be supportive? And I you know, as a Republican, I feel that he's a good leader. But, you know, these are some of the things that are, from my point of view, that if Democrats want to gain power again, they really got to speak to the immigration with a real plan that's not, you know, back to reopen the border, you know, or, you know, hey, we want to be with these democratic socialists because that's where the energy is. But, you know, some of these people are not very inclusive. And so those sort of things. Thank you so much.

0: Oh, it seems like the last part of his call repeated itself. Ravi, just some closing thoughts for you before we go to break. He obviously touched on a lot, but anything kind of as a final point you want to raise?
1: Yeah, I'll just talk about the immigration side, which is I think it's on us as a party to make the argument.
0: Oh. Sorry about that, Ravi. It seems like there is some type of technical difficulty in a loop.
1: Oh, are we back now?
0: I think... Real talk, I'm talking to the control room right now. It seems like there's some technical thing where our audio is being looped to us. So I think we'll go to break just to quickly correct that. And Ravi, we'll have you back on. But Ravi Gupta, Democratic strategist, thanks for weighing in, founder and CEO of The Branch. And took a lot of calls and weighed in. So we'll have you back soon, Ravi. Thank you.
1: Thank you.
0: All right, folks, thanks for dealing with the technical difficulty. We're going to take a quick break. Stay on the line for those who have called in. We're going to return to open forum. We'll throw those numbers up on screen, Democrat, Republican, and Independent line for the last half hour of the show.

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Every speech, every speaker, every minute. No commercial breaks, no pundits talking over the speakers, just the convention as it happens, so you can watch, listen, and decide for yourself. And while C-SPAN brings you the Republicans in their entirety, C-SPAN 2 follows Democrats on the campaign trail with coverage from key battleground states. 2 days, two networks, the candidates, the issues, and the campaign for control of Congress. Watch the Republican National Midterm Convention live from Dallas, Texas, Wednesday and Thursday, September 9th and 10th, starting at 3 p.m. Eastern on C-SPAN. C-SPAN, bringing you democracy unfiltered. In a divided media world, one place brings Americans together. According to a new Magen research report, nearly 90 million Americans turn to C-SPAN, and they're almost perfectly balanced. 28% conservative, 27% liberal or progressive, 41% moderate. Republicans watching Democrats, Democrats watching Republicans, moderates watching all sides. Because C-SPAN viewers want the facts straight from the source. No commentary, no agenda.

0: 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As the nation looks back on this 25th anniversary of the attacks on September 11, 2001, tonight on C-SPAN's Q&A, we'll revisit that somber day with firsthand 9/11 oral histories from first responders, journalists, political figures, and others.
1: More bodies were crashing to the ground. And so we were staying very close to the adjoining three World Trade Center wall, kind of leaning into the wall, trying not to get crushed, running as fast as we could. And we came around the corner to the adjoining South Tower, which was set back deeper in the sidewalk. So we came around that corner. We were about 20 feet from the door of the South Tower when the South Tower collapsed.
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4: Welcome back. We're back in open forum, and thanks again to Ravi Gupta, the Democratic strategist, for bearing with those slight technical difficulties at the end. But we're back in action. We'll throw those phone numbers up on screen for open forum if you have any closing thoughts for the last 30 minutes of the show. Democratic line 202-748-8000, Republican line 202-748-8001, Independent line 202-748-8002. You could also text in or comment in on social media. A lot of folks have been patiently waiting, so let's get to them. Elizabeth calling in from Pittsburgh on the independent line. Good morning, Elizabeth. You're on with us.
5: Good morning. I wanted to comment or ask Robbie about a comment made by a previous caller concerning no tax on tips and no tax on Social Security, which is conditional. If those tax breaks expire in 2027, whereas the tax breaks that were tax cuts that were made for the wealthy and for corporations, they do not expire at all. So how is that advantageous for the people who receive who rely on jobs that have tips and for the seniors who are on Social Security? And I also wanted to thank him for pointing out about the socialism with respect to Trump's views on socialism with buying into corporations and demanding that corporations follow certain views and certain aspects of what he wants, whereas he's also showing socialist tactics or tendencies.
4: Mm. Thank you, Elizabeth. I just looked it up. The no tax on tips provision for federal income tax deduction, it expires after the 2028 tax year, so December 31st, 2028. So to your point, what's striking about it is it will wind down as President Trump is preparing to leave office. So that'll be a question for Congress and I guess whomever wins that election with whether or not they'll want to extend that. But thanks for calling in. Let's go to Memphis, Tennessee. Victor is on the line calling in for the Democratic Party. Good morning, Victor. You're on with us.
6: Good morning. I hate I missed your guest. I wanted to, he seemed like a unifier, and I've got a theory that one-third of people are born Democrat, one-third Republican, and one-third are independent. And if we accept that, we would show each other a lot more grace and not feel like we were the opposite party was stupid or evil, and I was hoping he could use that theory to unify the country, and maybe you can comment on it.
4: Well, actually, I'll ask you a follow-up question, Victor. You're calling in on the Democratic line, so I'm assuming you are a Democrat, but if not, correct me if I'm wrong. How do you feel Democratic Party leadership is handling that moment, especially when it sounds like you're craving some unity? Do you think they're doing enough for that cause, or do you think they're spending too much time criticizing the president?
6: Some of them are unifying. I like the caller that mentioned Bashir and Ossoff as possible candidates. I think they have the best chance because they've won in red states, so they obviously had to unify those red states, so they would be the most electable, I would think.
4: Got it. Thanks for calling in, Victor. Let's go to Jim in Ashburn, Virginia, on the Republican line. Hey there, Jim.
7: I'll toot C-SPAN's horn a little bit here, but on ceasefire, I wish you would put more of a description of what they're going to be covering. When I look at the ceasefires, it has the two gentlemen on the Democrat side, the Republican side, but they don't really have some maybe a specific topic that they're going to be covering. Mm-hmm. And I watched two House committee meetings, one on the one about the Supreme Court decision on birthright citizenship. That's crazy. Everyone, especially the Democrats, could watch that. And then one on sanctuary cities. And I'm sorry that every Democrat that was on that panel stood up for the illegal immigrants. I'm telling you, it's not going to change. But anyway, to start in, when are the Democrats going to realize they are a socialist party? Everyone calls in and says nationalized health care, Social Security, Medicare. It's already in our system. And we have to bring in, now we were stuck in a Ponzi scheme during the Great Society. Look it up, Great Society. They brought this on us. We have to have a growing population, which America doesn't anymore. And this is not the party of JFK. Remember this, Democrats, ask not what your country can do for you, but you can do for the country. And then I'll get back to the immigration thing. You guys got – the Democrats got destroyed the other day. You had Mark Dekorian on with some left-wing lawyer, all illegal immigrants. Oh, poor illegal immigrants. And these Democrats called in from New York and talked about jobs and construction jobs. I was in construction. I would show up on job sites pouring slabs or sidewalks or curbs in developments from Northern Virginia to Georgia, and – none of the crew spoke English. Maybe one guy I could barely get anything to understand out of, but I knew what my job is. I went with it. You have steel workers all from Venezuela and South America. These New York Democrats were calling in and saying the Democrats got to stop with this immigration stuff and illegal immigration. And the birthright thing, the Supreme Court killed us. They just killed this country. If we don't turn the corner and do something about that, They are coming in here, and they are declining in numbers, but it's got to be taken care of right now, and that's what the Democrats should be focused on. But you put them back in office, I guarantee you the squad will come back with a vengeance, and just like the sanctuary cities, they got destroyed there. But every Democrat, sanctuary cities, and on the panel for birthright citizenship and what they can do, all for the illegals. Bring in more immigrants. All for the illegals. But it's destroying the jobs. And with AI and all that kicking in, even the top tier of the workforce won't be able to find jobs anymore. Thank you for all the time.
4: Yeah, Jim, thank you. You touched on a lot of topics. Thanks for being a loyal viewer. I'll do a little plug that right after this show at 10 o'clock, we're going to be airing Ceasefire again, so you could catch the latest episode there. You could see it right there, too. Congressman, I believe, Pat Harrington from North Carolina and George Whitesides, I believe he's from California. They have an interesting debate with the great Dasha Burns. Let's keep the calls going as we're at open forum. Let's go to Larry in Smyrna, Tennessee on the independent line. Good morning, Larry.
8: Good morning.
4: I had originally
8: called to speak to Mr. Was it Gupta, Robbie?
4: Yeah, Robbie Gupta.
8: I wanted to comment first that this notion of the Democratic Party being a big tent open for pretty much anybody has really grown old with the American people. It's more of an excuse now than it is a statement of positivity on their part. And secondly, I had a question for Mr. Robbie. Looking at him and his hair, made me wonder if it hurt real bad when he stuck his finger in that light socket.
4: All right, Larry, thank you. We'll leave the beauty commentary to folks in that expert field. We do appreciate Ravi joining us, and we'll definitely have him back on. I think he offers an interesting perspective, especially as the Democratic Party tries to figure out its way forward. And he worked both for the Obama campaign and kind of on the politics and policy side. He also is working in the new media space now with his group, The Branch. So we'll put that there, and then we could have him back on. You could ask him about his hair then. Let's go to Diane calling in from Wadsworth, Ohio, on the Democratic line. Good morning, Diane. You're on with us. It's open forum.
9: Good morning. I could hardly hear you, though. What I want to concentrate on is the Ohio voting, because now that I'm living with my son, it's between Max Miller and Poindexter, and I don't see how Max Miller could ever survive this, because even his own ex-father-in-law is talking bad about him. When it comes to the governor, why are they misconstruing the things that she is saying? That doctor is what we need in Ohio. And when it comes to Sheriff Brown, he is my guy. He always has been my guy. So, you know, what they're saying about the Democrats are lies. But when it comes to the Republicans, it's point-blank truth. I'll see you later. Bye-bye.
4: See you later, Diane. I was just pulling up some of the latest coverage about Max Miller. For folks unaware, he's a congressman from Northeast Ohio representing right outside of the Cleveland area. He is a former Trump White House aide. He's faced some pretty serious allegations of domestic abuse by his ex-wife, who happens to be the daughter of Ohio Senator Bernie Moreno. Max Miller and Emily Moreno have divorced, and they're taking part in a contentious custody battle over their daughter right now. And it has spilled into the airwaves as Miller denies the allegations and insists he's running for reelection. Here's a piece from Politico just a couple of days ago that Max Miller is getting the NRCC's help on the airwaves. That's the National Republican Campaign Committee. They write that House Republicans' national campaign arm is joining embattled Rep. Max Miller to buy TV airtime as allegations of domestic abuse against him put the previously safe North Ohio seat into play. The NRCC is planning a joint 3-week ad buy with Miller's campaign starting September 7th and totaling more than $450,000. Miller, who represents parts of the Cleveland Burbs, is not among the NRCC's patriots, the most vulnerable members who typically get the bulk of its spending. And as Diane alluded to, Miller's Democratic opponent is a steelworker named Brian Poindexter, who has made this race much more competitive than the party was thinking it would be nationally, because his district is drawn to be a pretty safe seat. So that's continued to play out. Miller denies the allegations, but has faced a lot of criticism for them, and it could have an impact in control of the House overall. So thanks for calling in, Diane. Let's go to Maine. Jane is calling in from Augusta on the Republican line, where there are a bunch of top races there in your state, Jane. What's on your mind?
10: Hi, Taylor. This is Jane. I'm a dietitian. I usually call once a month. And I just wanted to update the callers and viewers about something new that's coming in 2028. It's called the Malnutrition Care Score. It's CMS mandated. Mm-hmm. It relates to a prospective payment system, and it is a nonpartisan sort of effort. It's taken a long time. It's so that malnutrition is looked at in a protocol sort of way, because there's many different kinds of malnutrition: calorie, protein, calorie deficiency. And 30% of patients that go into the hospital, a lot of times they're same people in and out of the hospital, may be at risk for malnutrition. The process involves screening, assessment, diagnosis, and plan. And, of course, if you're in the hospital or out of the hospital, it's a lot of coordination with other medical services, food service workers, nurses, physicians, therapists, social workers. And this program is going to have some more oversight from, like, the administrators of facilities. So just a reminder that a lot of effort goes into food service or nutrition for patients. It's special diets, different foods and beverages, and actually more extensive therapies like enteral nutrition or tube feeding and parenteral nutrition. So looking forward to more information on healthcare topics. And I know that your two previous guests do have a lot of interest in healthcare. So thank you very much.
4: Thank you, Jane. Appreciate you being a loyal viewer and calling in. You probably saw in the first hour, we spent a long time talking about healthcare costs more generally and how that's potentially influencing who people vote for coming up in November's midterm elections. And it was really interesting to hear what people had to say. So appreciate you sharing your thoughts on that. Let's go back to New York. Nikki is calling in from Rockaway Park on the Independent line. Hey there, Nikki. You're on with us.
11: Yes, I am. And speaking of steel monkeys, which I was a union iron worker right here in beautiful downtown New York City. It's ironic. Anyhow, the reason I'm calling is because of all the steel workers, the firemen, and the police, who they weren't Republicans, they weren't Democrats, they were Americans. And the nation was united like I've never seen before. After we were attacked by 15 Saudi Arabian citizens, two from the United Arab Emirates. Check me out on this, Taylor. One from Egypt and one from Lebanon. Did we bomb Saudi Arabia? No, we sold them offensive weapons. An American citizen, a reporter for the Washington Post named Jamal Khashoggi, walked into the Saudi Arabian consulate, and he came out in pieces. He was murdered under the orders of the Crown Prince of Saudi Arabia. Was Iran involved in attacking us in any way, shape, or form? I just want people to understand, why do we cuddle up to our enemies? Why do we roll out the red carpet for Vladimir Putin? Why do we think that Xi is our best friend? Why do we go and send love letters to Kim Jong-un? So, America, you must decide. Who are we friends with our enemies? Are we enemies with our friends? That's all I have to say. On 9/11, please, you don't have to be a Republican or a Democrat to remember the sacrifices that these men and women who ran into burning, falling down buildings gave to you. There was no political aspect to it. So remember, we are all Americans. Don't let anyone divide us. Thank you for listening. Bye-bye.
4: Thank you, Nikki. It's important to bring up and mark the 25th anniversary of the September 11th attacks, which is coming up later this week. There's going to be big coverage here on C-SPAN, a lot of events happening here in the nation's capital, up in Shanksville, PA, and, of course, up in New York City. It's hard to believe it's been 25 years. You were correct in what you were outlining. I pulled it up, the 19 hijackers who carried out the attacks. 15 were citizens of Saudi Arabia, 2 from the UAE, 1 from Egypt, and 1 from Lebanon. Obviously, they were all members of Al-Qaeda that dictated the start of the U.S. response there. But thanks for bringing it up as that very solemn anniversary approaches. Let's keep the calls going while we have a few more minutes in the show. Mark from Silver Spring, Maryland, not too far from where I'm sitting on the Democratic line. Good morning, Mark.
12: Good morning. First, I want to wish everyone a safe Labor Day weekend. And now, since it's Labor Day, this is the politics, within 60 seconds, I'll try to get some points regarding the administration. They've taken food away from 2 million children. More millions of Americans have their health care compromised or taken away. There's supposedly rights for parents who don't want their kids to get vaccines, but no rights for parents who want their kids to get the MMR vaccine. Taking away education support opportunities from middle-lower classes. no DEI, but the old boy, diversity excluded inside DEI, is back. ChatGPT, I used it and called it in to C-SPAN and saved $2 trillion using ChatGPT without cutting services. Supreme Court, default de facto, executive branch. SAVE Act, stop access to voting equality. Last but not least, Smedley Butler, the most decorated soldier in his time when he passed away, Marine, he wrote, finally wrote the book, War is a Racket. Just look at the Iran war conduct and oil. Safe, everyone. Thank you. Bye.
4: Thank you, Mark. Appreciate you checking in. Let's go out to Oregon. Stan is calling in on the Republican line. Good morning, Stan. You're on with us.
13: Morning. I'm on a little bit of a delay with you, but I want to go back to 9/11 also because the air was shut, the skies were shut down, all the airplanes landed, and was there any other person in the sky that day that had a legal right to be flying?
4: Air Force One was with President Bush.
13: No, it wasn't Saddam Hussein's son in the sky heading home?
4: There was a this is very complicated, but I know what you're referring to. There were kind of relatives who were doing business in the U.S. who then were the government, or the U.S. government oversaw their evacuation as everything played out.
13: Okay, because I wasn't sure because I thought they talked to Saddam Hussein's son at Lake Tahoe in 01. But, before I forget, I was thinking about Dolly Parton about 5 months ago or four, and I called in and I forgot to give her thanks. Her and I think the guy's last name was Williams, and the song was There Was Jesus, and I was going through infusion from prostate cancer, and the second was really hot, and I was having a lot of trouble, and There Was Jesus, so I always had my faith. But my Uncle Judd and the Eisenhower administration was the fire department guy. He ran the fire department there, and he stood behind Eisenhower. And me and him had some, I'd say, Iron Cures Cody, because...
4: Stan, I'm going to politely interrupt just because I did pull something up related to your point about 9/11. This is a New York Times article from back in 2003 with the headline, White House approved departure of Saudis after September 11th, XAID says. Top White House officials personally approved the evacuation of dozens of influential Saudis, including relatives of Osama bin Laden. So not Saddam Hussein, but bin Laden, from the U.S. in the days after 9/11, when most flights were still grounded, a former White House advisor said today. The advisor, Richard Clark, this is back in 2003, ran the White House crisis team after the attacks, but had since left the Bush administration, said he agreed to the extraordinary plan because the Federal Bureau of Investigation assured him that the departing Saudis were not linked to terrorism. The White House feared that the Saudis could face retribution for the hijackings if they remained in the United States. Like we were mentioning, the 25th anniversary of the September 11th attacks is coming up later this week. There's going to be extensive coverage here on C-SPAN, including live coverage on Friday on September 11th. You can see it right there from 6 a.m. to 10 p.m. Round-the-clock coverage of all the events marking this very solemn anniversary. We know the Trump administration will be fanning out. President Trump will be attending the ceremony at the Pentagon. Vice President J.D. Vance will be going up to Ground Zero in New York. Other administration officials will be heading to Shanksville, where United Flight 93 ended up crashing. But 25 years later, we'll have round-the-clock coverage here on C-SPAN for that. Let's try to squeeze in one more caller, Ray, calling in from Texas on the independent line. Ray, if I cut you off, just know we're up against a break, but go ahead.
14: Yes, I'm calling in because as an American, you know, we shouldn't vote just one way. We should vote with our heart and for what's good. Like your previous guest, he was saying that, you know, Democrats was for the poor, as if something is wrong with being for the poor. But Democrats, from what I see, they're for, you know, they're for everyone. They're for gays. They're for the poor. They're for rich people. You know, some people say they're all rich. So I don't like people trying to use something good to make it as a divisive thing. To be for the poor is a good thing. America's being taken over with greed, and we have to get back to helping each other. And, you know, the universe is about everyone. We have to work in a cycle, you know, and that's what we should be working for. And then with the guy talking about a piker, I have never heard of piker. So if you all stop pushing the negative, we would never even know about piker. So if
4: all right, Rave, I'm going to politely cut you off just because we're coming up against the end of the show. But I hear your point about piker. That's why I wanted to bring him up. It's another example of the online discourse for those of us who are really plugged into politics versus the potential impact. But thanks to everybody who called in today. We covered a lot of ground on this Labor Day weekend. And stick around because, like I mentioned earlier, Ceasefire is up next.
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0: Welcome to Ceasefire, where we look to bridge the divide in American politics. I'm Dasha Burns, Politico Playbook co-author, and joining me now on either side of the desk, two guests who have agreed to keep the conversation civil even when they disagree. California Democratic Congressman George Whitesides and North Carolina Republican Congressman Pat Harrigan. Thank you both so much for being here.
1: Thanks for having us.
0: Two freshman congressmen who are friends, who get along. I'm sorry if I'm outing you guys here. In these divided times, it's great to have you both here. I do want to start with that. It's your first term in Congress for both of you. Has it been everything you ever hoped and dreamed?
2: Go ahead, George. We have the majority.
1: Well, you know...
0: Wow, shots fired already. Come on.
1: not to be a bummer, but, you know, when we were sworn in January 3rd, we wanted to do big things, you know, and then 4 days later, we had the LA fires, hit our, yeah, our area. And I had campaigned on a platform of fire resilience and, focused on fire issues. So it was like quite a crazy time, and we flew immediately back to the district to, you know, help out with the relief efforts. And yeah, one of the things that's connected Pat and I is that he actually had a disaster, you know, in his district right before he got sworn in as
2: Helene.
1: Well.
0: Yeah,
2: Hurricane Helene.
0: I cover that. Yeah, devastating. Yeah. So you both know what it means to really have to get on the ground and work for your district. I mean, how did that impact both your relationship and also, you know, as you watched how responsive or not responsive government can be?
2: Well, I think you've got a duty to represent your constituency as best you possibly can, but you also have to do that in light of the strategic interests of the overall United States. And I think that when you both have a common experience of a natural disaster that happens to each of your constituencies, it allows you an opportunity to really connect and say, I know what my people went through, so I know what his people are going through. How can we bridge the divide here? How can we help? And how can we move our constituencies forward as we continue to move forward the United States of America?
0: Has it been harder to get things done than you expected?
1: Oh my God, yes. I mean, you know,
0: could have predicted that answer.
1: We're in the minority, or I'm in the minority, you know, Pat is in the majority. But you know, I come from a background that's from business, right? So I ran an aerospace company for 10 years, and before that I was chief of staff of NASA. And, you know, I'm used to organizations that are like high performing, right? And doing stuff. And, you know, it is really hurting 435 cats to try to get something. There's an amazing statistic, which is the House is going to pass, is going to introduce like 15,000 bills this session, right? And the number of bills we've passed is, I think, around 100, oh, you know, that God, order of magnitude. So you think about all that effort and so little outcome. And that's what Pat and I have been working to try to fix.
0: Yeah, I mean, Pat, even in the majority, how much of an uphill climb is it to get anything across the finish line?
2: Well, it's always an uphill climb because at the end of the day, the House is a majority-led institution, right? It's 218 votes. That's the math. If you get 218, you're getting something across the finish line. But when it goes to the Senate, you got to get 60 votes. So that's 60%. You have to have a 60% consensus to actually get anything done in a meaningful way that goes to the president and gets signed into law outside of the reconciliation process. And so that's a very high bar for us to scale, either George or myself. And so it makes governing difficult, but I think that we've done a pretty good job. And I think one of the things that's been really surprising to me, coming in as a freshman, I always thought that you're not going to be able to get much done, that's going to be for folks who've been here for 30 years that have a lot of seniority. I've not found that to be the case. I mean, we've been able to get a ton done. And George and I actually sit on the same committees. We're on armed services and we're on science, space, and technology. And so the armed services is, you know, the National Defense Authorization Act that we pass every single year is an amazing vehicle for both of us to actually work together to get things done, because at the end of the day, we can put legislation into that overall vehicle, get it across the finish line. In our first year, we got 17 of our 18 key priorities across the finish line, which for a freshman is very, very difficult to do, but you can make change up here. It is possible.
0: Yeah, I mean, to that point, I do wonder what is your relationship like for each of you with your party's leadership? Are they embracing new members, or are they telling you, sit down, young bucks? Like, what's the vibe like?
1: Well, we're having dinner with Leader Jeffries tonight as a freshman class, and so he's been quite welcoming of new voices, I have found, and it's been refreshing. You know, we've found a great relationship with these folks, and And obviously, you know, we're hoping that we'll have a different relationship where we get a lot more done in the next session.
0: What about for you guys?
2: I found our leadership to be incredibly accessible. As freshmen, we have a meeting every single month with the speaker himself, no staff, just members. And then I certainly have a cell phone. Every time that I've pinged him, I've gotten a response. And so
0: even with his like 1500 text messages a day that he gets.
2: Absolutely. And we joke back and forth on who's got more. He always has more, but it's a burden on all of us. Really, it is. But no, I found our leadership to be very accessible and that they prioritize the quality of ideas more than they prioritize how long you've been here in Washington.
0: In terms of bipartisanship, we'll talk about some of the legislation that you both are working on together. But, you know, people watching this see the divisions in Washington. You guys are an example of tons and people that can bridge those divisions. But just how polarized do you see, do you feel Congress is right now?
2: The country's incredibly polarized, and I fear that it's becoming more and more polarized. I think that we each have our issues on our different sides, right? But if you look back structurally, I think that our founding fathers always intended that we would have broad disagreement as to the solutions to the nation's problems. I think what's a more modern phenomenon, likely due to the fact that we don't have a citizenry that generally shares the same values or principles or ethics or morality these days, we don't agree on the problems anymore. And so one of the things that George and I, seeing the world relatively the same way, not obviously having the same policies, but seeing the world from the same principle and value perspective, where can we work together? Where can we go make a difference for the future of the country, given that polarization? I think that's something that's been very important to us, and I think that showed in the work that we've been able to collaborate on together this year.
1: Yeah, I mean, we're really excited. Maybe we can talk a little bit about it. But yeah, we've been introducing several bills together, you know, on energy costs, AI, kids' safety, things that are really bipartisan issues that when I go back to my district, when I talk to folks in our district, or when I do roundtables with parents, these are the things that people are really caring about. And so that's exciting to be able to work on those kinds of issues.
0: Yeah, let's talk about those, especially on the tech stuff. I mean, one thing that's been fascinating to me as we have these conversations around AI, around social media, around data centers, right, there are some divisions around it, but they're not necessarily partisan divisions. You know, there are folks that are more supportive of Silicon Valley and big tech and folks that are less supportive of it. And largely, you know, the population, the voters, they're saying that they want some of this stuff reined in, right? So let's talk about, you have a couple of different tech-related bills. One is the Tracking Online Time and Screen Limits Act, and the other is you both co-sponsor the Self-Improving AI Monitoring Act. So tell me what's in these and how would this stuff work?
2: Well, when it comes to smartphones, I think we're both parents, and we understand that smartphones have incredible capabilities that deliver our kids educational opportunities that they wouldn't have had 20 years ago, but they also come with a lot of very serious consequences if not managed properly. And so one of the things that George and I both agree on is we want to provide some direction to families who are looking at how should we be regulating the amount of time that our kids are spending on their devices, whether that's smartphones or tablets or all of this new technology that we have. We also agree that we, as the government, should not be in the position of making those decisions for individual parents. That's up to the parents themselves. But if we can take some really smart people that we have in the government over at NIST, the National Institute of
1: Standards
2: and Technology.
0: A lot of acronyms.
2: But some really smart guys and say, look, we've got the resources to study this, and we're not going to get our data from Facebook or Google, but a genuine third party, and say, we can put out some parameters that can advise parents on maybe how they should look at making some of those decisions for their families with real science-based evidence. I think that that just enables us to equip parents to make better decisions for their children.
1: Yeah, I mean, you know, I don't know if you've talked to many parents recently, but the thing that drives them nuts is the kids have, like, their smartphone and their watch and their desktop and their laptop and their Chromebook and all these things. And so, you know, you literally have to be almost like an IT technician to figure out all this stuff as a parent. And so this particular bill that Pat and I have done essentially encourages NIST to develop standards so that parents can get on top of that better, because people are at their wit's end with these things. And the kids are so smart that they can get around almost anything that the parents are putting in front of them. And what is the end result is that we have a generation that is like addicted to smartphones. They're
0: spending 10 to 12 hours, but a lot of them don't love it. I mean, I interviewed Jonathan Haidt on my podcast, The Conversation, recently, and, you know, he's getting responses in places like Australia and in parts of Europe where they're, you know, banning phones in schools and putting some limits on how old you have to be a part of social media. He says he's actually hearing kids themselves say, like, thank you for this because it's leveling the playing field, and so you're not the weird one out if you're like, not on social media. But it's exhausting for kids and parents, I think.
1: It really is. And so we have to address this crisis of digital health right now. You know, and whether it's, you know, a screen time bill or about, you know, AI, social platforms, different things like this, you know, people are crying out for this right now, and America is sort of leading the charge because we have the highest distribution of devices and the most
0: screen
1: time.
0: And the companies are here.
1: So trying to come up with smart solutions that actually help the people in our communities, which is what we're focused on, is inspiring work, and we got to keep doing that because that's what the American public wants. They want Congress to work, you know, and they want Congress to solve problems that affect them, you know. And we've done this other great bill around energy costs, right? I did a roundtable last night, and there was a lady who was just at her wit's end because she had $1,000, you know, energy bill. And so thinking about ways that we can lower that cost, we're both, I think, united in the idea that we need to produce more energy, you know, create an energy abundance. And that's something that we can all agree on, because as we do that, that will lower people's costs and, you know, help people address the cost crisis.
0: Okay, but Congressman Harrigan, these all sound like ideas that people across the board can get on board with. Why is it so hard to get any of it passed?
2: Well, at the end of the day, it comes down to how do you get it attached to a certain vehicle that gets it actually across the finish line in the House and in the Senate? And as freshmen, that is an uphill battle that we have. These might be bills that George and I have to shepherd for the next several years until they actually get pushed into law. But I think that we're not trying to scale a hill that's too hard here. I mean, when we talk about the screen time bill, when we talk about changing our energy infrastructure and upgrading it, we're talking about utilizing existing government resources. We're not talking about new spend. We're not talking about new government employees. We're talking about using existing government resources to drive better solutions for the American people. And I think that's something that just makes a lot of common sense.
0: Can we talk about this AI data center debate? Because it's been pretty central this week. After the president weighed in, he wrote on Truth Social that the only reason communities throughout the USA should not want data centers is that they want to end up being backwards and poor. If they want to be successful and rich with far lower taxes and jobs all over the place, let data reign. Congressman Harrigan, what do you make of how the president is framing this issue and his push for data centers when right now the polling is pretty overwhelming that people are concerned about data centers being built in their communities?
2: I think it's a little counterproductive the way that the president is framing it. I think at the end of the day, we have to understand. I mean, certainly the president's in a different position. He's in an executive role. He is actually making decisions for the future of the country, whereas George and I are representatives. We sit on the board of directors of the country, and our job is to do the very best that we possibly can to synthesize what our constituencies want to have happen in Washington and act on their behalf. Sometimes that means, at least for me, I don't know about you, but sometimes I vote in a way that's different than the way that I would have voted personally, because I think that's where the majority of my constituency wants us to go. I don't think that government should come in and dictate to anybody what their decisions should be at the local level about whether they want data centers or whether they don't want data centers. I do believe it is our responsibility as representatives to inform our constituencies, to tell them the truth, to have honest discussions about what are the advantages, what are the opportunities, and what are the limitations and constraints and consequences of those, and allow our constituencies to make those decisions for themselves.
0: Congressman Whitesides, what do you make of what your colleague here just said and of what the president's doing?
1: Well, look, I disagree with the president, obviously. People are authentically concerned about real issues in their community when it comes to data centers, and I think we need to center their concerns, you know, that they are very worried about the price of their electricity, and they're worried about the huge growth in energy usage by these data centers. They're worried about water, you know, in their communities. And I come from a desert community in California where water is one of the foremost issues. They're worried about pollution, you know, whether it's air pollution or sound pollution. Now, these are real issues, and I think that, you know, data centers may be the right thing for certain communities, maybe not the right thing for other things, but we have to center people and we have to center their concerns. And right now, the American people have very, very deep concerns about data centers.
0: Do you worry, Congressman Harrigan, that this could be another headwind for Republicans in the midterms, given what the president is pushing and where most voters are at?
2: Well, because George and I both sit on Armed Services and Science, Space, and Technology, the way that I look at it is we sit at the confluence of the future of our nation's defense as well as the future of our nation's market economy. This problem is going to be an issue that is going to take resolution regardless of whether Republicans or Democrats have control of Congress. So I don't think it's going to be an acute midterm election issue. I do think it's going to be a longer term issue over how our constituencies want to live in their communities.
0: Let's talk about both of your work on the Armed Services Committee. First of all, how bipartisan is that committee, especially given the backdrop of the conflicts raging around the world right now?
1: Can I tell you one of the things that gives me hope about this country? It is classified hearings of the Armed Services Committee. And I mean that authentically.
0: Wow.
1: I think that the classified hearings we do, I wish that the American public could see the tenor of interaction within those hearings. Obviously, the information is classified and shouldn't be shared, but the tenor of interaction that you see in that is dramatically different than what you see in public hearings. In public hearings, it's all for show. Frankly, it's pretty useless, and I'm totally disillusioned with the public hearings that we have in this country because I don't think it's very... It's useless. But behind closed doors, people act like human beings. The seniority ranking doesn't really matter. People ask questions that are authentic. You have people from both sides asking tough questions. And that is a place that you do see bipartisan cooperation. Because at the end of the day, the Armed Services Committee is one of the most bipartisan, maybe even the most bipartisan committee on the Hill, because we are focused on one thing, which is the national security of this country. And that is a bipartisan issue. That's my take.
2: Totally agree. I think the worst thing that ever happened to Congress was putting cameras inside of open committee hearings because it forces everybody. It's true. But look, you've got people that are there for their 5 minutes of showtime. And you certainly want to be open and you want to have total clarity to the American people of what's happening, but it's got this pernicious incentive about how people act and how people behave. And so I think that that's really done our country a disservice. I totally agree with George that when you actually get behind closed doors and you're in those classified settings, everybody turns all of that off and it becomes about country first. You don't see anybody inside of those classified hearings putting the party over the country. It just doesn't happen. And our country operates much better when you have the board of directors making and doing their business from that perspective as opposed to try to lodge partisan points.
0: I do want to talk to you guys about how the committee and how each of you are thinking about the conflict with Iran right now, because as I talk to folks in and around the White House, I mean, there seems to be a pretty widespread acceptance that this is not over anytime soon. And we just had this week the Secretary of the Army, Dan Driscoll, resign. It came after reported tensions with Defense Secretary Pete Hegseth. We've seen a lot of turnover at the Pentagon, a lot of senior leadership leave. How concerned are you, Congressman, with this departure and the other recent departures at a time when you know the Pentagon is playing a crucial role in the world?
2: Well, I think there's no concern that there's been a lot of tension at the top between Secretary Hegseth and Secretary Driscoll. I might be the only person on Capitol Hill that has a really strong relationship with both. And I think it is concerning whenever we have a shakeup at the top when we're actively engaged in a conflict overseas and you've got you have somebody who's acting chief as a 4-star General Leniev, but you don't have any confirmed leadership in the Army. And with the struggles that the Pentagon might have in getting future leaders confirmed into those positions, the Army could be operating without confirmed leadership for a long time, which I think is problematic. That being said, I think that this is a little bit overblown in the media because you have these transitions that happen during administrations. The average length of service for any service secretary is 22 months. Dan Driscoll has served 18 months, and he was actually kind of confirmed a little bit late in the process. So I wouldn't lean too much into what the media has been saying about what this connotates for future impacts to the overall apparatus and operation of the Pentagon, but it is certainly something that we need to watch that doesn't move from an incipient problem to something that's larger.
1: Can I just say something? Yeah. So this is probably an area where we may disagree a little bit. I mean, I think Hegseth has been an unmitigated disaster. The disaster in the senior ranks of the military, where you have dozens of generals who've been summarily dismissed, including some of the nation's best generals, General George in particular. These are people who are leading the fight on modernization of the military. And by the way, I want to congratulate or laud the work of my colleague on modernization, because he's leading the way on a lot of the modernization efforts inside the armed services. But Hegseth it's going to take years to recover from the damage that he is doing to the senior leadership inside the Pentagon. The foundation of this country, or one of the key foundations of this country, is a non-political military. And he is trying his best to push it in a direction that I think is fundamentally unhealthy for the future of this country.
0: Congressman Harrington, what do you make of what your colleague here is saying?
2: I think it's worth noting, and I understand the explanation, right? Because there's a lot of bravado and there's a lot of talk that goes on that I think kind of washes over what's actually happening underneath the surface, and no media is really talking about this. I mean, when you really look at what the problem set is, you've got Secretary Hegseth, who believes that we don't have high enough quality leaders in the military, and then you have Secretary Driscoll, who ultimately believes that while that may be true in certain circumstances, we actually have a structure problem in the military with combatant commanders that is leading to the outcome of seemingly weak leadership. It's not that we actually have weak leadership. The real answer or question is, which one of those two things is right? And my personal opinion is both of them are actually a little bit right. So when I look at this and I say, I think Pete has a lot to offer this country, and I think he's offered it a lot, and I think he's got a lot more left to offer, I think Dan has a lot more to offer the country, and now he's unfortunately stepping away from his role. I think that's overall a loss for the country.
0: Do you worry about what Congressman Whiteside has just said, though, about the politicization of the armed forces?
2: There's been a politicization of the armed forces that has happened over now many administrations. And I would say it started in the post-Bush era with President Obama, and then the pendulum swung back in Trump 1, and it swung back even further under President Biden, and now it's swung back even further under Trump 2. That is a problem. Carte blanche across the board, that is a problem. What we need to focus on as leaders, as the board of directors of this country, is making sure that the military is insulated from politics. It's one of our finest institutions, and it doesn't function properly when the perverse incentives that come with the politicization of our military leadership, to include our generals, which is a problem, and Pete is right about that. It's a problem for the country, and it's not sustainable if we want to maintain the world's strongest military.
0: So what is your message to Secretary Hegseth right now?
2: My message is we need stability, and we've got to get stability at all costs, and we will not have stability if we allow arguments that are happening around the periphery to actually come in and impact the work that Congress does, which is funding our nation's military. We have way too many funding disagreements between Republicans and Democrats right now that have moved into partisan circles, when those discussions should actually be about the strategic flexibility of the United States of America, that we have a supplemental right now that we are all at odds about. And for good reasons we're at odds, but at the end of the day, that should be a nonpartisan exercise, because it deals with the strategic flexibility of U.S. leadership no matter which party is at the helm.
0: Without revealing anything classified that you guys talk about in the armed services briefings, where is this conflict headed? I mean, as I just said, from the White House perspective, from what I'm hearing, it's a bit of a stalemate at this point. Where is Congress on this? Are you getting the information that you feel that you need? Are you being heard by the administration?
1: There are a few questions there. I think to take them in order, I don't think anybody knows exactly where this disastrous war is going, because it seems to continue. You know, something that was started off, you know, with a limited engagement has now gone on for over a half a year and, you know, with no prospect of stopping. And the impact is on our communities, you know, who are getting hammered by higher gas costs and, our Pat has been a leader on the recapitalization of our munition stocks. And, you know, they're super low. It's not a classified statement to say that. Are we getting enough information? No. We are asking questions, and we are not getting back answers from the Secretary of Defense. So it is being run poorly. It has poor strategic goals, and we are not achieving our strategic aims. And it is going to be, I think, a continued problem for months to come.
0: Congressman Harrigan, you want to respond to that?
2: I think at the end of the day, our role here is to make sure that our nation's strategic interests are accomplished. I share a lot of Georgia's frustrations. I think that most of my constituents do too, right? I mean, look, in 2024, we campaigned on not starting a new international conflict. One has started. The strong work that Republicans did during the reconciliation package last July, the Working Families Tax Cuts Act, like we passed historic tax cuts. We got no tax on tips. We got no tax on Social Security. We've done some incredible work on drug prices. I mean, drug prices, prescription drug prices are down 80% right now. But we secured the single largest tax return in American history for the middle class. 70% of those that benefited from the tax cuts last year made less than $100,000 a year by dollars returned. The problem is when those largest tax cuts, they're throwing it right into their gas tank because of this conflict that we started. So I think we have to be open and be honest about all of this. And we can say two things at one time, which is, we've done some really good work, but there are some consequences that are retarding the American people from seeing the benefits of that work. But at the end of the day, we've all got to work together to continue to move the ball forward. And though we might have very strong disagreements about how this war has actually been conducted, I think we can all agree Iran can never have a nuclear weapon. And we need to resolve this as soon as possible in a way that serves the strategic interests of the United States of America and its allies.
0: Do you see a way to do that at this point? Do you see the light at the end of the tunnel here?
2: Well, what the administration has to do is it has to make a decision, because I think what it's not doing right now is making a decision. And what that does, and those of us who are serving in Congress that are veterans of the global war on terror, we've learned from the last 25 years of conflict, we do not need to be engaged in another forever war. And the longer this goes on, the higher our threshold becomes to define success, and the lower Iran's threshold becomes to define success. And the greater risk that exists that some sort of action by Iran could have very serious consequences that make it politically inescapable for us to leave the war, thereby creating a forever conflict. So we need to end this conflict, but the administration needs to communicate the way that that's going to happen. They have not done that yet.
0: Before I let you guys go, I do want to ask about Russia, because we know that Iran and Russia, I mean, the Iran war is not happening in isolation. There's a China element, there's a Russia element, and there's, of course, the conflict between Russia and Ukraine. And take a look at this Washington Post headline. Putin pledges support to Iran, rallies leaders to challenge U.S. There is a Senate-approved Russia sanctions bill waiting in the House right now. Hakeem Jeffries, the minority leader, spoke about Democratic concerns this week. Take a listen.
3: It risks providing tariff and sanctions authority to Donald Trump and his administration that we believe they will abuse. And so I have serious concerns with the legislation.
0: So do you think that there is appetite for Democrats to pass this? Then I'll ask the same to you for Republicans.
1: I'm not going to get in front of the caucus, but I think that the concern is that giving more power to the president around the issue of tariffs is something that is very uncomfortable for a lot of folks on the Democratic side. And that's because...
0: But it's punishing Russia.
1: I get it. And I think, you know, the majority of Democrats in the Senate came to the conclusion that it was targeted and it was the right thing to do. So, I think we'll see how that conversation goes out. What I do know is that Californians are spending $4,500 more per year, per family, because of tariffs, right? And so there is rightly, I think, great concern around giving more tariff authority to the president. I will say this, though. I think that one of the areas that gives me hope in Congress is the really bipartisan feeling in the Armed Services Committee that Ukraine is a serious issue that we have to stand with our allies there, and we have to help them defend against, you know, the murderous war criminal who is Vladimir Putin. And so I do not want to give the impression that we are not at all unified, I think, at a macro level on fighting back against President Putin, because what he is doing in Ukraine and what he's

0: on fighting back against President Putin, because what he is doing in Ukraine and what he is doing across Eastern Europe, there's the risk that he might attack a NATO ally in a serious way. This is a very dangerous moment, and we need responsible folks like Pat across the table to, you know, all work together, because this is a very risky moment for the country and for the world.
1: Do you think Republicans are ultimately going to get on board with this?
2: Well, I appreciate George's last point that he made there, which is, you know, look, at the end of the day, we've got a very serious crisis in Eastern Europe. What I took Hakeem Jeffries' statement to mean is that, you know, he's more concerned about the president abusing these sanctions than he is about Russia brutalizing Ukraine, which doesn't really make any sense to me, because ultimately that means it's brutalizing Europe, which is one step away from being the problem of the United States of America. And so I think we can all get on the same page on this type of legislation and continue to put pressure on Vladimir Putin, because at the end of the day, I support what the president has done. I support the president calling on Europe to step up and defend its own backyard. I support the sale at European dollars of American hardware to support Ukraine against the invasion that Vladimir Putin has started. I don't want to do that on the backs of the American taxpayer. I don't think that's wise for us. So if we can come to a consensus on sanctions, which to me seems pretty easy to do, I think it'll get across the finish line.
1: So will you vote in favor?
2: I likely will.
1: And what about you?
0: I'm still looking at it.
1: All right. Well, that is all the time we have. North Carolina Republican Congressman Pat Harrigan, California Democratic Congressman George Whiteside, thank you both so much for your time.
2: Thanks for having us.
1: All right. Well, the president this week took aim at the growing backlash against data centers, warning communities that opposing these facilities means missing out on jobs and risks giving China the upper hand when it comes to AI. That brings us to this week's C-SPAN flashback, where we dig into the video archives to show you a moment in political history that relates to today. Back in 2011, President Barack Obama used similar rhetoric in his State of the Union address to push the development of clean energy technology and expand high-speed wireless to 98% of Americans. Take a listen.
3: Sustaining the American dream has never been about standing pat. It has required each generation to sacrifice and struggle and meet the demands of a new age. We need to out-innovate, out-educate, and out-build the rest of the world. The first step in winning the future is encouraging American innovation. None of us can predict with certainty what the next big industry will be or where the new jobs will come from. 30 years ago, we couldn't know that something called the Internet would lead to an economic revolution. What we can do, what America does better than anyone else, is spark the creativity and imagination of our people. We unleashed a wave of innovation that created new industries and millions of new jobs. This is our generation's Sputnik moment.
1: To discuss the data center debate and other top political stories of the week, I'm joined by two pros from both sides of the aisle. Democratic strategist Chuck Rocha, a veteran of several Democratic campaigns, including senior advisor to Bernie Sanders' 2020 presidential campaign, and Republican strategist Brian Lanza, former senior advisor to the 2024 Trump campaign. Thank you both so much for being here.
4: Thank you.
5: Thank you.
1: Let's start with this data center issue, because it's one of the few things right now that actually is political, but is not necessarily partisan. Like, Democrats and Republicans are kind of all over the map here. And so are voters. Take a look at this Fox News poll. It found that 70% of all voters oppose the building of a data center in their area to support AI technology. 60% of Republicans opposed and 76% of Democrats opposed. Guys, there are very few issues where you have these kinds of numbers for both Democrats and Republicans. Brian, what do you think is going on here?
4: Well, it needs to be the opposite. I mean, I think the argument needs to be made, and both parties need to do it, is that the future of the United States continues to be this digitization of the economy, and data centers is the next component. To put our heads in the sand and ignore what's taking place worldwide is only going to put us behind. So you have Republican leaders who need to step up, and Democratic leaders need to step up and say, yes, data centers is the way our economy is moving forward. Now, there are responsible ways to do it. You know, the corporations can pay their energy costs, they can pay their water costs. It's not just unrestricted build and do whatever you want. But the general view is that data centers are bad for America's future. Data centers is the future of America. And we've had these episodes in our history where you've had innovation come place and sort of rub against the general will of the public. The gas tractor, back at the turn of the 19th century, scared everybody.

0: They thought all these agricultural jobs that America had was going to disappear. And the fact is it didn't. So we're at that injunction point. Both the leaders of our parties, the leaders of who drive policy, need to stress how important this is and then come up with a useful message of transition that these are our futures, and putting our heads in the sand, this will result in American failure.
1: Well, that's not necessarily happening. And I know a lot of Democrats, including one guy you're very close to, Senator Bernie Sanders, is saying the opposite, saying we should pause on this whole thing.
2: You know, I was watching your clip about Obama and about him telling the American people, you need to sacrifice a little bit. Now, that is probably something that needs to happen over lots of areas and lots of things in our economy over many generations. But today, we're 60 days before a midterm, and there's no politician that I know of, Democrat, Republican, who want to take on this issue because of what you said. Is there hope afterwards to what Brian's saying? And part of what Brian's saying about the technology piece of this is factual, but nobody's going to have that conversation until after the midterms, because right now, I'm going to use it. The Republicans are going to use it to win elections.
1: Oh, everyone's using it. I mean, take a look at this ad from Wisconsin's gubernatorial race. Republican Tom Tiffany is targeting Democratic nominee Dave Crowley with this ad. Look.
3: Senator David Crowley.
4: There's an opportunity for us to really become AI and a data hub for not only for the entire country, but for the entire globe.
3: And he wants you to pay for it. Data Center David Crowley won't roll back data center tax incentives. Our lakes run dry. Family farms paved over. Why? Because Crowley's campaign is funded by the people building them. Data Center David Crowley. Big tech wins. Wisconsin pays.
1: Okay, so Brian, Tom Tiffany, the Republican candidate, is doing this. Trump is saying data centers are the golden goose. He's saying you get on board with it, and yet Republicans are attacking Democrats.
0: Listen, I think Chuck said it right. It's we're 60 days out of an election, and so it's a highly politicized issue, and the narrative is not going to get fixed till post elections. President Trump is right. I mean, this is the future of this country. President Obama was right when he made that statement, you know, when he talked about the future of this country. But you're not going to have an honest conversation before the election, because we know there's so much negativity behind data centers that it's easy to brand the other person, and that's 2 to 3 points in an entire election year. That's the win.
1: I know you want to jump in on this. Before you do, can I play you an ad from Democratic candidate Sherrod Brown in Ohio against Republican incumbent John Husted? Watch.
5: We, the people, have created the demand for these data centers. You can go back to the bunny ear antenna on your TV. You don't need a data center. When we look in the mirror, we are the problem.
6: John, you said we're the problem. We're not the ones who gave $2.5 billion in out of control tax breaks to big out of state corporations to convince them to fill Ohio with 226 data centers. John, that was you. You're telling Ohioans to look in the mirror. When you are the reason folks are worried about these data centers raising our electric rates, devouring our farmland, sucking up our water. This is on you, John. All of us are paying the price, John. Maybe you should be the one to look in the mirror.
1: So Republicans are legitimately worried about this race in part because of this issue.
2: Well, people know who Sherrod Brown is in Ohio. The last time Sherrod Brown actually won was in 2018, the first year after Donald Trump was elected. But the point I want to make, you actually made with this ad, which is, guess who's one of Sherrod Brown's biggest supporters from the day that he was even in Congress? The AFL-CIO and the labor unions. Mm. Guess who is very pro-data centers? The laborers union, the carpenters union, the plumbers union. My boy's a union plumber in Pittsburgh. They're very much creating lots of jobs, and the unions are for this, so it makes it very complicated for Democrats, because both can be right at the same time. They do cost a lot of water. They shouldn't get tax breaks, all the things that the former senator was saying, but it complicates things for Democrats when their union brethren is like, whoa, whoa, whoa, those are our jobs.
1: So what are you hearing from labor unions then when Sherrod Brown is going against data centers?
2: It's come up in every single race I've worked in. I'm working in a handful of Senate races and 30 House races. And what's being said is to make sure that the union guys aren't mad at them, they're saying, okay, if we build them, let's make sure that they pay for themselves. Let's make sure that they have a separate utility, separate water, where it doesn't drive up the cost for the residents, and the residents should have a say-so in whether it's built in their local community. That's kind of been the middle ground in the campaigns that I'm working in.
1: Brian?
0: Listen, you know, when the United States government invested in railroads, communities really didn't get to have a say. It was the federal government made the decision of, hey, this is where we need to expand. This is how the market's going to expand. This is what we're going to do. At the end of the day, we know what the economy of the future looks like. And it includes data centers, a significant amount of data centers. And you're right. It's a lot of labor jobs that are at stake. You know, my brother-in-law is an electrician. You know, his response is in Northern Virginia. So he feels set and he's coming back like, wait, why do they want to take away our jobs now? You know, I practiced this trade. I went through all the training and now they want to take away our jobs. What are these politicians thinking? We know what the future is. We know what the fix is. It's better messaging. We have to get through the midterms, but data centers are here to stay, and politicians who are going to tell you that they're going to stop them and take them away, they're lying to you. You have to have an economy with data centers going forward.
1: All right,
2: if you want to know if they really work, watch the Texas governor who's built more data centers even 100%. This week. Walk that back.
1: Mm-hmm. Let's talk about some specific midterm races here, because Massachusetts had its primaries this week, and there was an interesting result with Ed Markey, incumbent senator, defeating
2: young
1: Steph
2: Ed
1: Bolton.
2: Young whippersnapper Ed Markey,
1: 80-year-old progressive champion who, this is how the Boston Globe put it, who resisted the political gravity that spelled other members of the Democratic Party's old guard on Tuesday, handily beat back Representative Seth Moulton and his calls to pass the generational torch in their often bitter Senate primary. Chuck, what does Markey's win say about what's going on in the party?
2: Well, for all of you at home who love watching C-SPAN, you'll love this, is that it's a Democratic primary in Massachusetts. It ain't East Texas where I'm from. And guess what? Folks in a Democratic primary in Massachusetts love them some Ed Markey. And guess what? You have Bernie Sanders, you have AOC. I know you've talked about this a lot, Dasha. Like, the coalition was together. And there's just... when you line up Democrats, they're going to be with a guy like Ed Markey, who has a long track record. General election, different. If it's an open primary, different. I'm a strategist who's paid to win elections. In a Democratic primary, you don't want to vote against somebody like Ed Markey.
1: There's also the Massachusetts Democratic House primary, where 71-year-old incumbent Congressman Stephen Lynch defeated 39-year-old Patrick Roth. What's happening in Massachusetts where, like, the older candidates are actually still succeeding?
2: It's more complicated than that. You know this, is that that congressman you just described is the moderate.
1: Yeah.
2: And the guy that was running against him is the progressive, the opposite of the Markey. So this ain't about, like, who's more DSA or who's more conservative. It's folks who have been there a long time in a Democratic primary who have name ID.
1: Yeah.
2: Well, you have to spend a lot of money. You didn't see AIPAC come in and spend $50 million like in Michigan. Mm-hmm, you didn't see the Blue Dog Caucus either one. So when you line them up straight up, you're going to have those folks win.
1: All right, let's talk about the Republican convention. I'm going to be there next week. Brian, are you going?
0: No.
1: Well,
0: I'm not a Texas guy in September.
1: Texas in September is rough. Interesting decision.
2: Hang on, y'all. This refreshing in Texas in September. You can sweat all that ugly out. Anyway.
1: I knew that was going to get right. Chuck. Republican midterm convention, Brian, they're doing this. There's still a big question about, like, who's actually going to go. Politico.
0: I was reading that it's sold out.
1: Not exactly.
2: I read Politico, it ain't cheap, but it may be sold out.
1: Politico was talking to, like, dozens of Republican congressmen and women and lawmakers who are not deciding to go. What's going on here?
0: Listen, I'm from California, right? So every election year, we always have a convention in September before November. And you know who never shows up? The guys who are in tough races.
1: Yeah.
0: So, yeah, you're going to have some party people show up. You know, some who have the easier races, they're going to show up. But the ones who are in tough races, it's safe to say that they're going to stay home and they're going to work hard and they're going to knock on through those 3 days, 4 days. They're probably, you know,
1: so what's the point of this? What are Republicans
0: I think the point is to galvanize the base. I think you've seen, you know, you see that President Trump still has a tremendous amount of support with the base, but they're not enthusiastic. So they're finding messaging opportunities where they can create that enthusiasm. And what we've seen over the years is that conventions usually do a great job of connecting the voters to the electorate in a broader way, and it gins up enthusiasm. So yeah, you're having a debate because the Republicans have figured out they want to try to gin up enthusiasm before November, because the Dems are already excited. It's the Republicans that need to become more excited about November, and Trumpapalooza is what they're calling it.
2: It's not a bad idea, especially if you're the Republicans who are fighting history and fighting the enthusiasm. Yeah. To have all the press is going to be there. This is the Democrat backing up the Republicans by saying, if you're going to have all the press,
1: that's what ceasefire is all about.
2: That's right. Yeah. If you're there every day talking about how your big beautiful bill reduced the tax on something or made your life better, if the American public are going to buy that, that's where you do it. You want folks talking about your agenda. The problem with this White House, in my opinion, is that they don't talk about that. They talk about ballrooms and the war when folks want to talk about costs.
1: Well, Brian, is Trump going to stay on message?
0: Yes.
2: See that?
1: All right. On the record, Brian says yes. We'll see what happens. Let's turn to Michigan really quickly, because Democratic Senate nominee there, Abdul El-Sayed, engaged in a war of words this week with Vice President J.D. Vance. Take a listen.
7: There's something about Abdul El-Sayed that is very, very evil and on the rise in the United States of America today. And it's people who see themselves not as citizens of a common nation, fighting for every single person, whether they're Jewish or Christian, whether they're white or black or brown, but see themselves as fighting for one group at the expense of others. And that is how, ladies and gentlemen, you destroy the United States of America.
8: Well, let me tell you what's evil. Evil is the idea of starting wars when there's peace. Evil is the idea of stripping away people's health care when they absolutely have no other option. What's evil is to do that so that you can pass a tax cut for billionaires. What's evil is putting a data center that people don't want in their backyard despite them. What's evil is corrupting yourself because you want a little bit more power.
1: And there's data centers again. Brian, what's Vance doing here? What's the strategy?
0: Yeah, he's different. You know, Abdul has a different vision of America than what we've had for the last 250 years. And he's highlighting that. I mean, that is the danger of, and that's the fear that Republicans hope will counter whatever the economic views are, is the Democratic Party of the day has a much different vision of what America should look like. And it's counter to where we are. It's outside the mainstream. You have one candidate there who expressed it. You have other of these radical lefty candidates who are coming. It is a radical revolution that's taking place on the left. And it's our job to highlight it. It's different. It's radical. It wants to change the structure of who we are as a country. And what better time than to fight that out there in an election? And they amplify our validations by the things they say every day.
1: Chuck, is this a preview of the kind of showdown we're going to be seeing in 2028?
2: I think it's exactly that. I think that my party has to find who they are, right? And I think Abdul's going to be fine. I think he's going to win. I think that a car part has to cross that bridge five times. It'll be more about the Canadian tariffs than whatever either one of them are fighting back and forth about. It's a strategy, what Brian describes. The question is, I don't think that strategy wins in an off year. But Dasha, to your point, in a presidential year, all games are off. Donald Trump is the president because he runs in a year when he can bring new people that Brian was talking about he needs to motivate to the game. Who on our side is going to do that when you have 25 people running in a primary? Which one of their visions will the one that line up with those primary voters? Don't talk to me about Pennsylvania or Georgia yet. You got to win a primary before you win a general.
1: Well, speaking of that, I want to talk about the impact of the progressive movement, because I spoke with Stephen A. Smith for my podcast, The Conversation, this week. And, you know, there's been a lot of speculations about potentially his political future, but he also had some pretty harsh words for the Democratic Socialist Movement. Listen.
9: What should the Democratic Party do about that progressive, the insurgent left faction of the party? Do they disavow them? Like, how does the Democratic Party handle it?
10: Tell them to sit their ass down and get with the program. You're not running.
9: What does that look like?
10: It ain't happening. In other words, that's not going to win us general elections. That's not going to get it done for us. We're not going to be able to pull that off. How is that going to sit up there and assist the American voters or the American people when it comes to actually running our country? You got to do business with both sides. It can't be all or nothing on either side of the aisle. They're both wrong.
1: All right, Chuck, what do you say to Stephen A. about all that?
2: I think that, again, it's easy for me to sit back and say, we're a big tent, but the DSA is not a political party. There's one party, it's a Democratic Party. They're a tea club of a lot of blue-haired, over-educated folks at the DSA, and they have the right to have their opinion. But when you talk about what they stand for, if you go to the average Democratic primary voter or general election voter and say, should workers have more voice at work? Do you deserve to have health care? They align with that. It's this stuff that's on the fringe of what we all talk about with DSA that gets highlighted, and I just don't think that that's fair.
1: Brian, how much are Republicans, though, going to weaponize that fringe?
0: 100%. I mean, they've weaponized the far right against us. So this is payback. And, you know, by the way, you know, the good thing for Republicans is the AOCs, the Abduls, they're great for sound bites, and they reinforce of what is scary about the far left. You know, this country is not, you know, mainstream in this country is not liberal San Francisco. Right? It's Iowa. And what the party seems to be doing, I've seen in California, they're running further and further to San Francisco values. And San Francisco values are not American values. They're pretty radical. And the more and more they run there, the easier it becomes for us. But we have to be very careful that we nominate the right person so that they can provide that clear contrast to how radical these lefts, the Democratic Party has become.
1: But man, Republicans are also facing an uphill climb in some states that would typically be easy wins for them. I mean, Texas is one of them. Let's take a look at some of the reporting from my Politico colleagues saying that Paxson Allies launched a $15 million ad, the first major ad buy on behalf of Ken Paxson in his battleground matchup with Democrat Tallarico. Chuck, you're an advisor to Tallarico. What is his campaign making of this ad spend?
2: The campaign's about cost, and it's about corruption, and we're staying hyper-focused on that. When folks come in and try to say crazy things about James Tallarico, he can revert back to, we're not in charge in Texas. Republicans have been in charge in Texas for 31 years. Do you feel like your life has got better in 31 years? If not, vote for me. And those guys are crooks. They have 15 houses. They'll steal your pen. They'll steal your wife. We're the common sense folks in Texas. And let me push back a little bit on my friend Brian, is that when you talk to folks out there, what Brian describes, it is a strategy. And it's a strategy that's worked for Donald Trump. In a time when Republicans control everything in Washington, D.C., do you really look to the Democrats and say, they're the ones in charge of this that's made this bad for you? When we can say, look, we ain't even in charge. They don't care what initials are behind your name. If you could just do one of two things, make them make more money or help shit not cost so much.
1: Brian, I want you to respond to that, but also, I mean, how, real talk, how worried are Republicans about Texas?
0: Oh, we're petrified. I mean, I think we're going to lose Texas. You know, and it's just,
1: you think you're going to lose
0: 100%.
1: Texas?
0: 100%. It's just, listen, we nominated a bad candidate who is not only a bad candidate on paper, he doesn't even like to work that hard. And so, you know, we're going to struggle. He's going to be required to be bailed out financially. And I just don't think the party's going to bail him out. So he's just going to sort of die at the vine.
1: Meanwhile, President Trump, you know, there's been a lot of requests for more spending in mm-hmm. Texas. The president may spend more, but he's also saying this. Listen.
11: We're going to go to Texas and work for Ken Paxton, who's a great guy. I mean, so Ken Paxton, you might not like the way he dresses. And I say this, it's so insulting to him, but I might as well say it. You might not like the way he looks. You might not love his look. You might not love his television interviews. But he was the best attorney general in the country, perhaps. He was one of the best in the entire country. And that speaks a lot louder than the suit he's wearing that doesn't look so great.
1: Okay, Brian. Is this what you want to hear if you're in the Paxton campaign?
0: You don't have to love him. You just got to vote for him. I guess that's the message, right? Listen, if you're in the Paxton campaign, you know, work hard, right? That's the biggest criticism I hear from all my folks in the committees, is the general view is that they're not working as hard and they already have a huge deficit to make up. And when you have that, that's fine. But you got to show that you're willing to work hard to close that gap. And the general feeling is that he's just waiting to get bailed out by the national parties. And I just don't think that's happening this time.
2: The real consequences in Texas is not as much the Tallarico stuff. It's going great. We have a flawed candidate. We have a great candidate on our side. Look down ballot. Watch five congressional races that are south of San Antonio right now that will probably determine who controls Congress. Right around San Antonio, there's the 35th and the 23rd. One of those was the Gonzalez seat. Mm-hmm. The other one is a newly drawn seat. And below that, in the Vicente Gonzalez and the Cuellar seats, and where Bobby Pulido's running, all three of those districts were won by Donald Trump in a presidential year by double digits, all of them. And now they're all polling at least even. That shows you something that's happening in Texas and how disgruntled the voters are right now.
1: And you're advising Tallarico. How does the Tallarico campaign feel in this moment, given everything we just talked about?
2: Look, James Tallarico is a good candidate for this time and this place, because he is somebody who's hyper-focused on cost and corruption, and he ain't scared to go anywhere. And he goes everywhere and is talking to lots of folks. But the key here, and I could talk about how great Chuck Roach is or James Tallarico, the point is that we spent $1 million unabated in the summer talking to Latinos because the Republicans were fighting with themselves. So we get to reciprocate from that. Some of that is luck, but some of it is actually a hard-working staff that's out there doing this work every day. And my friend Brian will even understand this, is we've been up on TV for 8 weeks unchallenged, and it's hard to overcome that when you're the other side.
1: All right. Let's really quickly get to our weekly feature, not on my bingo card. You're going to love this one, Chuck, where we highlight a funny, offbeat, or downright weird political or cultural moment. Illinois Democratic Governor J.B. Pritzker was on hand in Chicago to set a new Guinness World Record for most people taking a shot of Malort simultaneously. Malort, if you're not familiar, is a liqueur made in the Chicago area, and it's notorious for its unique taste. Governor Pritzker helped to dole out the shots to participants.
12: Who here wants a Malort shot? Listen, the great poet Carl Sandburg said about Chicago that this was a stormy, brawling, husky city of big shoulders. We are! And he said it because we put our blood, sweat, and tears into fighting for others, fighting for the city of Chicago. And it's blood, sweat, and tears that make up Malort!
13: Five, four, three, two, one!
1: will confess I had to look up what Malort is, and someone wrote that it tastes like a forest fire made of earwax, but they seem pretty happy there, Chuck.
2: Look, I'm one of only a handful of people in America who's run a presidential campaign and put one together from the ground up. And I will tell all of you at home who thought and kind of shiver at this, there's a lot more of this to come as we open up the 28 primary coming. You're going to have a lot of folks who think they can be president doing a lot of Malort type stuff.
1: Malort shots for the win, Brian?
0: I've had them. I worked in Illinois, Jack Ryan against Barack Obama in 2004, so we did the Malort thing. And, yeah, it's not a record worth breaking. I can tell you that for sure.
1: All right. Next time you're on C-SPAN, bring the Malort and we'll try it ourselves. All right, guys, that is all the time we have. Republican strategist Brian Lanza and Democratic strategist Chuck Rocha. Thank you both so much for your time.
2: Thank you.
1: And let's close this week's program with our ceasefire moment of the week, highlighting what's possible when politicians come together as Americans, not just partisans. On Thursday, the House remembered the 25th anniversary of the September 11th terrorist attacks. Here's New York Democratic Congressman Jerry Nadler and New York Republican Congresswoman Elise Stefanik.
13: Next week, the country will observe a solemn anniversary. 25 years ago on September 11th, this nation suffered the deadliest terrorist attack ever to occur on American soil. We mourn the loss of all those who gave their lives on September 11th, and we give our thanks to the many first responders who risked their own lives to save others. Many of them continue to live with the scars today.
14: What the terrorists did not realize that day and the days after is that they would never bring the American people to our knees. On 9/11, you saw unbelievable acts of heroism from law enforcement, first responders, and everyday Americans who ran into the fire to save their fellow countrymen and women. Many sacrificed their lives in the course of duty. You saw flags on every block and building and tremendous acts of community service with neighbor helping neighbor simply because they were fellow Americans.
13: Mr. Speaker, I ask that all members and staff rise for a moment of silence in remembrance of the victims of September 11th.
1: C-SPAN will have live coverage all day long as the nation marks the 25th anniversary of the September 11th attacks across all three networks. That's all the time we have for this episode. Join us next week as I will sit down with former California Democratic Congresswoman Jane Harman and former Georgia Republican Senator Saxby Chambliss. Both were members of the House Intelligence Committee on 9/11. I'm Dasha Burns. And remember, whether or not you agree, keep talking and keep listening.

0: Watch America's Book Club, C-SPAN's bold, original series. Today, with our guest, Pulitzer Prize-winning historian and journalist Kai Bird, author of several books including The Good Spy, The Life and Death of Robert Ames, Crossing Mandelbaum Gate, Coming of Age Between the Arabs and Israelis, his memoir, and American Prometheus, The Triumph and Tragedy of J. Robert Oppenheimer, that he co-authored with the late Martin Sherwin and won the Pulitzer Prize. It was also the basis for Christopher Nolan's Academy Award-winning film, Oppenheimer. And his new book is American Scoundrel, Roy Cohn's Dark Journey from Joe McCarthy to Donald Trump. He joins our host, renowned author, and civic leader, David Rubenstein.
1: Was Robert Oppenheimer a person who deeply regretted working on the atomic bomb?
2: Oppenheimer never thought of it as a mistake. He thought of it as inevitable. And once he realized in 1939 that it was possible to have a big explosion with fission, he feared that the German scientists, with whom he had studied in Germany as a young man in his 20s, were perfectly capable of doing this. And so this compelled him to do what he did and create a weapon of mass destruction.
0: Watch America's Book Club with Kai Bird today at 6 p.m. and 9 p.m. Eastern and Pacific, only on C-SPAN.
3: 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Now we'll go to the White House, where President Trump is signing an executive order related to beef and cattle ranchers.
4: Thank you very much, everybody. This is a very important meeting with a great group of people, farmers and ranchers, mostly. And today I'm thrilled to announce that my administration has taken historic action to help our nation's great cattle ranchers and deliver American meat process to the highest standard. And any, there will be no standard higher in the world, and sold at the lowest prices directly to the consumer. Ranchers and farmers have always been a number one priority to me. They like me and I like them. Based on the results of the election, they like me a lot, and I like them a lot. They work hard, they're smart, they're efficient, and they are very clean people. They're immaculately clean. That's what we're talking about. But for years, I've heard that they have a problem with the big processors. You have basically four massive companies that process the food, and they have to bring it to these processors, and it's a monopoly, I would say. So I've heard all about it. I've been listening to it, the big processors, and they say they're a very nasty group, very difficult to deal with, and they cost our farmers a lot of money, and they cost our ranchers a lot of money, and they cost the public a lot of money and grief, and we're not going to let it happen any longer. So this is something that nobody thought was ever going to be done, and I often have asked over the last few weeks, I decided to do this, why didn't other presidents do it? And people just said they just didn't do it. But I always hear it's one of the biggest problems that the ranchers have and farmers have. So for the first time ever, we're going to give farmers and ranchers the right to process their own food. That's a big announcement. That's a big announcement. We're creating a program where small and medium-sized and large ranchers can sell their products directly to consumers so that they don't have to go through the big four processors and middlemen. But they're not going to be happy when they hear this. I don't know who they are, but they're going to be coming at me at different angles. Will you please protect me? I'm going to need protection from my NFL guy. But it's true. They're going to be very upset about this because they make a lot of money. We're streamlining all health and safety regulations to make it easy and safe. The cattle ranchers and the farmers, you know, they run great operations, clean operations, but then they have to go through hell. And we're going to have very strong safety inspections, as you can imagine. But we're going to have them process their own food if they want. They can go through the other places if they still exist. I don't know if they're going to exist any longer, frankly. But people have been asking for this change for decades, and we're getting it done. This is the largest ever government effort to change all federal rules and regulations necessary to support our ranchers and our farmers. And I want to thank Secretary of Agriculture Brooke Rollins and all of the people that we work with, including Zippy Duval, who's been a friend of mine for a long time. Zippy, right?
5: I got your back, Mr. President.
4: Did you ever think you'd see the processing thing done, Zippy?
5: Yes, sir.
4: Huh?
5: Yes, sir.
4: I especially want to thank the farmers and ranchers who feed our nation, from the Great Plains of Texas and South Dakota to the farms and cattle country of California, Arizona, Ohio, a lot of other areas. Under the last administration, American agriculture was decimated by crippling inflation and radical left environmental regulations. They wouldn't let our farmers, our ranchers breathe. Tens of thousands of farms and ranches went bankrupt. They went out of business. Their kids were devastated. The families were devastated under Biden. And they did badly under Obama, too. Our cattle herd fell to 86 million, the lowest level in 75 years. We're building it up now. But it fell all the way down to 86 million, way, way below what it was during my administration. At the same time, the livestock industry has been ripped off by a meatpacking monopoly, which we're probably taking care of, I think, pretty well today, driving down what ranchers earned. They were charging them numbers that were unsustainable. And 2019, if you take a look at it, the worst farm year in the history of our country, they're saying, where they lost $90 billion, was in 2023. And it was, they say, what do I know, a year like no other. Was it a tough time, right? Tough time. But under the Trump administration, all of that is changing. We cut crop insurance premiums by more than $400 million. We eliminated the death tax on, when you die, you leave your farm to your children, you don't have a tax to pay. Saving 2 million family farms. You feel good about that, right? Yes. You want to leave them to your kids?
5: Thank you.
4: If you like your kids, you leave. If you don't like them, then you don't care about what I just did. But we have it in the big bill. How big is that, right? No, no estate tax for the kids.
6: That's right.
4: Right?
5: Four kids would love the opportunity
4: good.
5: To pass
4: well, now
5: out.
4: They don't have to go borrow a lot of money and then go bankrupt, right, and lead a miserable life. They have no more estate tax to pay. So, and it's my honor. That was a terrible thing, especially for the farmers, because, you know, sort of land rich and cash poor. You have that beautiful land, you want to keep it, but it's not necessarily the cash to go along with it. You'd have to worry about it. So you're saving millions and millions and billions, frankly, of dollars. We reduce the drought threshold by half so that ranchers can get federal support sooner. We cut taxes on the average farm household by $2,300, and in some cases, many thousands of dollars, more than that, $7,000, $8,000, $9,000. And my administration's negotiated more than 20 trade deals, opening up tens of billions of dollars in new market access for our farmers. We're getting tremendous trade deals done. And in some cases, they're doing them because we use the threat of the possibility of tariffs, or the ultimate threat, the really big threat, is we're not going to do business with you anymore if you don't take care of our farmers. We have that right. We won that right. We had that right always, but it was reaffirmed by the Supreme Court's decision on tariffs, which was an unfortunate decision. But the positive was maybe better than tariffs is if a country treats us badly, we have absolutely no obligation to do any trade with them at all. So as part of those negotiations, if we want to even negotiate, we take care of our farmers. In addition to the order to allow farmers to process their own food, I'm also signing an order authorizing ranchers to protect rural communities and cattle herds from predatory Mexican gray wolves, which are costing them tens of millions of dollars and endangering not only herds, but people. So the Mexican gray wolf, anybody have a problem with the Mexican gray wolf?
7: Is it here? Big problem.
4: How, where are you from?
7: Arizona, sir.
4: And is that a very fertile area for the gray wolf?
7: That's where they've released a lot of the Mexican gray wolves in Arizona and New Mexico, sir.
4: Who released them?
7: It was during the Bill Clinton administration. Mr. Babbitt was Secretary of the Interior, and he oversaw.
4: Not a great idea, right?
7: No, sir.
4: Although they are beautiful looking.
7: Right.
4: But you don't think they're beautiful, do you?
7: Well.
4: And what do they do, rip your herds apart?
7: They will kill your livestock. They will kill your dogs, your horses.
4: What about a person?
7: It has happened in the history, yeah.
4: If they want to, they will, but they tend to leave alone, right?
7: My great-grandmother had an incident, but that was over 100 years ago before they...
4: But they do kill pets and things like that.
7: Yes, sir, dogs especially.
4: And they're very violent.
7: Yes, sir.
8: And, sir, the problem is, because they're on the endangered species list, they can't shoot them. They have to sit and watch them destroy their herd.
4: But you can shoot them as of today.
8: Well, Secretary Burgum has to know magic. Yes.
4: No, they're destroying these businesses.
8: That's right.
4: And nobody's allowed, you watch them, they go right through your herd, And you're not allowed, and they're violent, right?
8: That's
4: they're,
8: right.
4: It's a violent situation.
5: It costs people millions and millions of dollars.
4: And you'd be fine if you were it, but you're not allowed to protect yourself, right? Or your company, your cattle, your nothing.
5: Nope.
4: So how do you like the idea that I'm letting you do that? And that will totally solve the problem, right?
5: Well,
4: no, I mean, you're going to have, but you'll be able to protect your herd.
5: Yeah.
4: And right now you cannot do anything.
6: That's right.
5: Not a lot of places.
4: Where it's illegal, right?
5: Right.
4: It's incredible. So where are you from?
5: Washington State.
4: And how bad is the problem up there?
5: Well, it is really bad.
4: So which area is the worst? So Arizona, Washington.
5: I'm not so sure about the. In our area, it's the Canadian gray wolf, and I don't know. I think it's all the same one.
4: So let's give it back to Canada.
5: Yeah. We would love it. You know, but we've seen it take hundreds of family ranches, and they're just gone.
4: And they would be able to protect if they had the right to shoot them. They're not the Canadian wolf. They're not allowed to shoot that either.
5: Nope. In our region, we are federally delisted. And the state of Washington has fought us tooth and nail and won't allow your guys' team to come in and won't allow us to do anything.
4: So they're allowing your herds to be gobbled up, actually, by these.
5: Incorrect.
4: And what's the level of danger for people? Danger if you're aggressive, I guess, is what I hear.
5: In our area, there was one girl that was out in a logging area, and she was marking trees, and the wolves came in on her, and they put her up in a tree and held her there until somebody else got there with a vehicle and chased them off. So it's becoming an immense public safety concern.
4: And it's getting worse.
5: Our sheriffs are all on board, and our state...
4: Okay, you're allowed to go and take care of it now. No.
5: If you say so, sir.
4: You're allowed. We have no choice. I mean, you know, we have no choice. I've been hearing about it for a long time, and you have no choice. Just like the processing. It's ridiculous that you're not allowed to keep. You do it cleaner than these four monopolies, two of which are based in Brazil.
6: That's right.
4: So it's, like, ridiculous. So this order also will require country of origin labeling across all foreign beef. So what we're doing, the farmers are processing their food, and I'm signing an order authorizing ranches to protect rural communities and cattle herds from the predatory Mexican gray wolves and others, which are costing them billions of dollars over the years, billions of dollars, ruining their herds and ruining their businesses. I mean, do a lot of people go out of business because of this? They will knock you out of business.
9: Yeah, it can affect them. Even if they're not being attacked, it affects breed back rate. It stresses the cattle out. But in our blue states, in California and Oregon and Washington, they're still listed. So the states...
4: There's listed.
9: Yes, sir. So the West Coast states have been very unfriendly to ranchers for a long time. And we so appreciate what this administration has done to draw attention to it. But those states...
4: Well, we're trying to supersede, like California and some of the other states.
9: Appreciate that.
4: Where they have so we want to supersede them. All right.
5: One thing, Mr. President,
4: yep.
5: is there's the states are receiving hundreds of millions of dollars every year for wolf management. And they're going through the state agencies, the state WDFW, we're funding our own demise. They're using the money they get from you to put us ranchers out of business.
4: So do you think we should stop it?
5: I think you should.
4: So you mean if we stopped paying for wolf management, do they actually have something called wolf management?
5: Wolf numbers are encouraged under wolf management through the state. It's encouraged to put ranchers out of business and encourage wolf populations and decimate the game herds in our beautiful state of Washington. And all that money that our state is getting from you is funding our demise for our game herds, our cattle ranchers, and everything else. It's all just going. The wolves are running rampant.
4: Okay, so let's terminate it.
5: Hey,
4: take it out. It's ridiculous. I mean, we've got to take care of it ourselves.
5: Hey,
4: you maintain it yourself. So let me ask you: if I decide to go up to your part of your neck of the woods, so to speak, right? And I say I want to take a lovely walk in this beautiful farm country, in this beautiful area. But I don't want a gun, because they don't let me have guns and things like that. Do people actually walk around without guns to protect themselves?
5: Yeah, and then bad things happen.
4: Yeah, I'm not walking around without a gun. It's a good reason. It's a good reason. Second Amendment, but it's a good reason. What about you? I mean, if I want to take a walk... Do you have the problem with the wolves? Yeah.
10: We're in southern Wisconsin,
4: that's
10: Muscadet. Not too many Mexican gray wolves.
4: I like Wisconsin.
10: Maybe someday.
4: And we won Wisconsin by a lot. I like Wisconsin. Arizona. Do they walk around without guns?
11: They,
7: The people who are from Arizona do not walk anywhere without a gun.
6: But other people, innocent people, walk around and they can get in bad shape, right?
7: Yes, sir.
6: It's very dangerous.
7: Not only wolves, there's other things in Arizona too.
6: What else do you have?
7: Well, we have a lot of crime coming across the border. You've slowed that down quite a bit.
6: Not quite a bit. Much more than quite a bit.
7: Yes, sir.
6: We've stopped it.
7: Yes.
6: We've stopped it. You know, they've had zero illegal aliens come through the border in the last 14 months, zero. Awesome. But what you had is unbelievable. That was really a problem, huh?
8: Sir, he's also had a major
6: problem. Well, here's the remnants of what from Biden, though. You still have that, and we're getting most of them out. We're taking them out.
7: Well, there's a lot of them that Katie Hobbs is protecting, and it's hard to get those out.
6: We have to fight her all the time. She's bad news. We have to fight her all the time. And they have the sanctuary city stuff. They're protecting rapists. They're protecting murderers. It's incredible. Yeah, that's a problem.
8: Sir, she's also trying to take his ranch by putting solar panels on it.
6: For what? Casey.
7: Katie Hobbs has I ranch on state ground that I lease. It's been in my family for over 100 years. Katie Hobbs has offered those lands up to solar development companies. And
6: so you have a nice big 10-mile by 10-mile solar piece of black plastic.
7: If it had not been for your Secretary of Agriculture, I would already be gone, sir. She's managed to hold them off, not permanently, but if it hadn't been for her, I would not be a rancher anymore.
11: And Mr. President, I want to thank you. You've been one of the most pro-farmer rancher presidents I've ever seen in my life.
6: The liberal left,
11: we've been attacked by the Green New Deal, by eminent domain lawfare, by meatless Mondays. That's really,
6: ended the Green New Deal.
11: Thank you very much, sir.
6: We ended that nonsense. The Green New Deal. Can you believe it?
11: Emissions on cowbirds.
6: That was like Russia, Russia, Russia. Total hoax. Mm-hmm. Anyway, but things are a lot better now, right?
11: Much better, sir.
6: Okay, well, they're going to be better after today. A lot better. So I want to now ask some of our great people. They're going to get up and say a few words. Joe Thomas, who was a great NFL champion player. I wouldn't want to play him in football, I can tell you that. Play golf against him.
10: You kill me in golf.
6: But I wouldn't want to play him in football. But Joe's going to say a few words, and then we'll have Secretary Rollins sign, come up and speak, and then I'm going to sign two executive orders that are going to be very earth-shaking from the standpoint of positivity for our ranchers and for our farmers, who I love. I love them. They're great people. They built our nation. They fed our nation. They built our nation. And we're going to take care of them. Okay, please, Joe, go ahead.
10: Thanks, Mr. President. On behalf of rural America, farmers and ranchers, we just want to thank you for giving us the opportunity to come in here today, tell our story, bring issues that are important to us that are affecting our livelihood, and our ability to continue raising the best, healthiest beef on planet Earth, which is product of the USA, cattle born, raised, and processed right here, helping us have the opportunity to select competitive prices with different processing to be able to keep the amazing beef that we're raising close to the farm, as close to home as possible, to feed the most nutritious protein on planet Earth, which is beef, to those communities that are in need.
6: And you have a big, how many head do you have?
10: We've got a couple thousand in Wisconsin, hoping to be bigger.
6: How long were you in the NFL?
10: 11 years.
6: 11 years, that's a lot.
10: I feel it, yeah.
6: It feels like a lot. You look pretty good. And yeah. You were a great basketball player, right?
11: I was.
6: Like great?
11: Not the pro level.
6: Well, you know, they're going to have a child, and they have children who are very tall. They're very tall. I don't have to look at them. I don't have to even think. They're tall and handsome and beautiful. Brooke, you want to say a few words?
8: Yes, sir. Thank you. And thanks to all these incredible ranchers from all over the country. You mentioned in your remarks that 2023 was a really, really bad year. And there are a lot of...
3: Agriculture Secretary Brooke Rollins.
6: That was a Biden year, not a Trump year.
8: That's right. You mentioned we lost almost $90 billion in the farm economy. There are a lot of reasons for that. The cost of inputs went up around 40% for our farmers during those 4 years. But also there was not one new trade deal in 4 years. We lost $50 billion in markets around the world just for our farmers. So what you have done, and this administration all on deck, to reverse that trend, 20 new trade deals. We've cut that agricultural trade deficit in half. We're having record exports around the world, corn, tree nuts, dairy, wheat. everything. It's just it's turning around. Inputs are coming down. Fertilizer, we're down 60% from Biden-era highs in fertilizer, and no one thought that was possible, especially with the Strait of Hormuz. But with the energy independence agenda, it has allowed these farmers to continue farming when a lot of countries around the world are not, because of the fertilizer issue, just to name a few. But today, we're here to talk about ranching in America. In the last 45 years, since 1980, we've lost 600,000 ranchers in this country. We cannot continue freedom in America without those who feed and fuel us. And so today, this signal to our ranchers, the signal to rural America, but really the signal to the world, is that American ranching and American farmers are back. And I just couldn't be more proud. You're signing these two EOs today with four major pieces in them. On Monday, I was in Nebraska announcing another slate of pro-rancher, big changes to the way we do policy in Washington for our ranchers and farmers. And then a year ago, we started this process of making sure there's more competition and that our ranchers could thrive. Amanda is a sixth-generation South Dakotan rancher, but Joe is a first-generation Wisconsin rancher. We have to protect this way of life for the future for the first gens, but also for the seventh, eighth, and ninth generation. So, sir, we're just so grateful. Thank you.
6: And your charts that you're holding, how about taking a look at
8: it? You know me and my charts. Well, it's interesting, and this actually is really, this chart talks about how we've lost all of our ranchers. As I mentioned, 660,000 since 1980. But this is a testimony to the extraordinary ranchers, the ingenuity, the innovation. We do beef better in America than anywhere in the world. So what this red line shows is that while we've lost all these ranchers, we've retained a lot, and that we've been able to continue to keep up at least with the production of beef. But while we're talking about that, one other thing the President and I talk about quite a bit is the cost of food. And I know that has been a major part of the conversations in the last year or so. And I think what's really important, we talked about 2023 just being a catastrophic year for farmers and ranchers. One thing, that was the year that we began to import more food for the first time under Joe Biden. Again, freedom if you can't feed yourself. But in the last year, food went up 25% in those 4 years under Biden. In just the last year and a half, every category of food has gone down, except a couple of outliers. What we're trying to solve today is the cattle herd low, so we've already begun to see beef come down. But these numbers are amazing. Of course, we know eggs are down 90%, chicken breasts are down, pork is down, other great proteins are down for the great American family. So I believe all really good news for our families, for our ranchers, for our rural communities.
6: So eggs are down 90%. If you remember during my first news conference, the day after we won, actually, the eggs were up four or five times what they were a short time before. And people were screaming at me about the egg prices, and we brought them way down.
8: 90%.
6: Down to where they were during my administration. They went up during the Biden administration, unbelievably. So you have a lot of cost reductions, and the beef is coming down, too.
8: Beef is
6: starting to come down. It's trending very strongly down, too. So it's good. We inherited these high prices. We inherited the worst inflation in the history of our country and from the Biden administration. And the prices are coming down, not only of food, but just about of everything else. It's been amazing. And today they announced 162,000 jobs, new jobs, which was about five times more than the projection. And sadly, I said, oh, the number's doing so good. The country is doing so well. Watch, the stock market will go down because we have good numbers. Because every time you have good numbers, the stock market goes down. When you have bad numbers, it goes up because of the stupidity of the way they think about inflation. And growth does not cause inflation. Stupidity causes inflation. And we have to change our ways, because we had fantastic job numbers today, and stock market should go up. You know, 25 years ago, when you announced good numbers, the stock market went up because you had a better credit. Your country, or your company, I guess you could say, if it was a company, but it's a country. When we announced great job numbers, 162,000, that's like four or five times more than what they thought, but the projections by the great geniuses. But when you announce great numbers, your numbers should, everything should go up. It shouldn't go down. It's always the reverse. For 25 years, it's been that way because of inflation. And again, success does not cause inflation. Stupidity causes inflation. So hopefully we get a change. When we have a day like this where the numbers are phenomenal, so much better than anyone thought possible. And you've seen nothing yet. I mean, when those factories, we're building more factories than plants in the United States today than at any time in the history of our country. We have over $20 trillion being invested in this country, which is more than at any time times five. There's never been any time in the history of our country. And the reason we do it is because of our trade policies, tariffs, and other reasons, other things. And also the threat that if a country doesn't treat us fairly, we're not going to trade with that country anymore. So we had great numbers today, unbelievable numbers coming out. And really, our you know, we should have a GDP of, we should be allowed to have a GDP of 12, 13, 14, 15, instead of 2, 3, and 4 all the time. And under this administration, we are doing so well. We could have a growth. We could have a GDP that would break every single record. But you have to be smart. When we have great numbers, the stock market should go up. It should not go down. So, do you have any questions?
12: Mr. President, the Vice President said yesterday that he would not describe the conflict with Iran as a war, but the U.S. resumed strikes for the first time in recent weeks. Can you explain to the American people, if this is not a war, what exactly is it?
6: Well, I'll tell you what, a lot of people don't call it a war. I call it a military conflict because it's small potatoes for us. It's not a big thing. We did Venezuela, and we did this. In Venezuela, we lost nobody. In this, we lost 18 people. In Vietnam, you lost 100,000 people. And in other conflicts, you lost tens of thousands of people. I would say that it's intermittent. You know, we do intermittent strikes. So I heard what he said, and it was interesting because I think that there's a lot of truth that we're not fighting right now. There's no fighting. We're taking out a lot of oil. We control the Hormuz Strait. We control it very strongly. We did a hit on certain areas around the Hormuz Strait. We took out their radar, as you know. You know that very well. We took out some aircraft. We took out some other things that protect for them, used to protect the Hormuz Strait when they had it under very tight control. But now we control it, and we're taking out less now. We took a lot of boats. A lot of ships came through, and they come through every day. So I can understand what he's saying. It's a military conflict, but it's very intermittent. I could see somebody not calling it a war.
12: It certainly doesn't feel like small potatoes, Mr. President. 18 people have died in this. It certainly doesn't feel like small potatoes. 18 service members have died. We're seeing record-long deployments. You initially said this
6: record long. Why is it record-long?
12: The 82nd Air Force.
6: How long were we in Vietnam? How long were we in Vietnam?
12: We're seeing record.
6: No, how long were we in Vietnam?
12: U.S. Abraham Lincoln was out for more than 250 days at sea.
6: We've been, and you know what we did in 5 months? They're not going to have a nuclear weapon. That's what we did. Iran will not have a nuclear weapon. Because if they did, you probably wouldn't be standing here very long. Iran will not have a nuclear weapon. We've stopped them from having. We may hit pickaxe very soon because if there was anything going on with pickaxe. But because of all of the things, you know, we're leading in space now by a lot. When I first took over my first term, we were a distant third to Russia and to China. We're leading in space. We know everybody that's moving at pickaxe. We know everybody that's moving everywhere, all over Iran. And if anything goes bad, we hit them. We hit them hard. But we've been in there for 5 months, and in 5 months, what did we do? We stopped them from having a nuclear weapon. If we didn't go in there, you wouldn't have Israel right now. You wouldn't have the Middle East. And they probably would go at European cities and our cities next. But we stopped them from having a nuclear weapon in 5 months.
12: And
6: you know what? We lost 18 souls, 18 great souls. I was there to greet the families of those people at Dover, and they're great. I got very friendly with some of the families. They were incredible families. And one is too much. But in Vietnam, we lost tens of thousands of people. In Afghanistan, we lost a lot. Sleepy Joe Biden lost 13 just by standing at an airport, and an airport that they shouldn't have been in because they should have used Bagram, not the local little airport right in the middle of a city. They lost 13, but they lost 78 people in terms of their arms, their legs, their face was just wiped out. You don't mention that. You don't mention that. What we've done is amazing. We took over Venezuela. and we have essentially taken over Iran. Now, there's been no shooting for days. Before the hit that we gave them the other night to wipe out their radar, they had very sophisticated. They brought in radar because we knocked it out once. Now we knocked it out twice. Now we don't notice any activity. I think they're tired of putting it in and getting blown. But the Strait of Hormuz is taking a lot of ships. We're getting a lot of ships out of there. A lot of oil is coming out of the strait. There are no mines whatsoever. We have no mines. You know why? We took out all the mines. They had some mines. We took them all with our minesweepers. They go underwater. Nobody can see them. The best in the world. So we're doing a great job. And we will, I would say it's a military conflict, if you want. Some people get caught away. I don't think it matters what you call it. What matters is the fact that we have had tremendous success. We stopped Iran from having a nuclear weapon.
13: Mr. President,
14: under your watch, that Putin would never attack NATO territory. Now Germany is blaming Russia for an explosive drone found at a German airport. Isn't that an attack on NATO territory?
6: I don't think that Putin will be... I speak to him. I know him very well. Putin's not looking to attack NATO territory.
13: Mr. President, you brought the numbers today. Have you spoken with Kevin Warsh? And you said that lower the rate or I'll stop trading with countries with which we have a deficit. So have you spoken to Kevin Warsh?
6: No,
13: and
6: we have countries that we have deficits.
13: Wouldn't that cause more disruption?
6: We have countries that are considered elite financially, like Switzerland, like others. But if we didn't trade with them, they would be bankrupt countries. So they're considered elite because we have massive deficits with them. We have the right not to trade. We have the right to put tariffs on them. But we have a much more powerful right than that. We have a right not to trade with them. So if we don't trade with Switzerland, and just to use it as an example, watches, things, if we don't trade, we have no deficit. Now, we have a big deficit with a lot of countries that should never have been allowed to happen. I had it very much corralled, starting to corral it my first administration, then Biden let it go to hell, and we took it over. We've cut our deficit way down. We've cut our trade deficit way down, tremendously down. Nobody's ever seen cuts like this. But we have the right to take a so-called financially elite country that's paying a much lower interest rate. You know, we have countries paying... some countries are paying a half a point, and we're paying

0: and we're paying 4 points. And yet, we're a much stronger credit than they are, because if we don't trade with them, they don't have any money to pay the bills. And if we're not going to be treated properly, we're going to do that. And all we have to do to cut our trade deficit with the country is not trade with them. Canada's one. If we don't do any trading with Canada, we just end all trade with Canada, we'd save ourselves $90 billion. All trading with Canada. Don't forget, they do all of their business, almost all of their business with the United States, and we do a relatively small amount of business with them. But if we didn't want to, if we were playing hardball, all we'd do is say, we're going to do no trading with Canada. If we did no trading with Canada, we'd save $90 billion. And so what I'm saying very simply is that we should be paying the lowest interest rate in the world. Each point in interest in this country that we pay costs us $650 billion. We should be at 1% or 0.5%. We shouldn't be at 4%. We have other countries at 0.5%. And yet, if it weren't for us, they'd be bankrupt countries. We should be the lowest in the world, as we were 25 and 30 years ago, under any circumstance. We were the lowest in the world.
1: Mr. President, when will your super PAC MAGA Inc. start spending on Ken Paxton?
0: We already did, yeah.
1: But will you spend more?
0: Well, I think I have close to $1 billion in the super PAC, and I'm allocating probably $400 or $500 million. So I'll be spending.
1: We'll be spending. Midterm election.
0: Yeah, we're going to spend a lot of money because we don't want to lose our country. I want to keep these people wealthy, happy, and they have to keep us fed, right?
1: How do you make that determination of how to spend?
0: I sit down and I say, let's do this, let's do that. I'm going to be going around. I'm going to be making contributions to various campaigns of people that I think are good, Republicans that I think are good, people that I think are going to win and can win or are close to winning. People that I think we have a chance of doing very well in the midterms. Look, history has said that the sitting president, Republican or Democrat, no matter how, I don't think anybody's had a better first 2 years than we have. There's never been anything like it. Look at the numbers that you're seeing. Look at the investment numbers of think of it, $20 trillion coming in. Nobody's ever had a first 2 years like we have. It's not 2 years yet, but 1.5 years. Nobody's ever had a first 1.5 years like we have. So we're going to just see. I'm going to spend whatever amount of money necessary to try and help us. And this is money from MAGA. This is my money that I control. Now, this is separate from the RNC. It's separate from people having money. And I think it's not even counted in terms of the media. I'm not sure that they ever talk about it. They just found out about it. But, yeah, we have around $1 billion that I can spend. I can spend for the next race also. I can spend it for what I want to spend it for. But I'm going to help a lot of the congressmen and senators that need help.
1: Do you think you'll save some of that money for 2028?
0: I could use it for 28 years if I want. Sure. I expect to have money left over, and we can use that for 28
1: years. If I could ask just one more question on Moscow. Jared Kushner and Steve Witkoff are expected to go to Kyiv and Moscow. Are they bringing with them new proposals?
0: No, they're bringing with them a proposal to end the war. Because I ended 8 wars. I hope you're proud of me. I ended 8 wars. I get no credit for it. I ended 8 wars. Did I get the Nobel Prize? No. Although the person that got it was nice enough that she gave it to me. She said, nobody in the history of the Nobel Prize deserves it more than you. But in Norway, they don't like me because I think they think I'm a little conservative.
2: Mr. President, back to interest rates. A rate hike could reassure the bond market. If you'd like to see what
0: to me, it doesn't reassure a bond market. To me, you should do a rate cut. Because we should be at 1% or 0.5%. We should not be at 4%. Because everything, as I explained, we could do tremendous good for ourselves by just not trading with countries. We lose with the European Union $200 billion a year. If I didn't trade with them, we'd lose nothing. Just one swipe of the pen. We lose with Mexico $195 billion a year. If I don't trade with Mexico, they have nothing that we have to have. I mean, hot tamales, tomatoes,

0: couple of things, but basically they have nothing that we need. We have oil. They have everything. I don't want to do that because we get along very well with the president. We like the president, respect her a lot. But if we didn't want to trade with Mexico, if we didn't want to trade with Canada, we'd save from $60 to $90 billion a year just by not trading with Canada. Now, Canada would be in a heap of trouble. They would, I don't think they'd exist. Because again, they do 95% of their business with us. So if I say we're not going to trade, that means 95% of their business gets wiped out. I don't know what they do. But, so we should have the lowest interest rate as we used to 25, 30 years ago when we were smart.
1: About the Trump coin, how it's very successful. It sold out in just a couple of hours. I'm with Real America's Voice. Our viewers want to get their hands on one of those. Is there a chance that you guys will probably release more at some point?
0: You mean the coin, like the coin with the Make America Great Again and things like that?
1: Yeah.
0: Probably. So I know. I hear it does great. I don't know. I don't run it. You know what I run? I run this country. I don't focus on that. But somebody told me it sells very well. Yeah. Thank you. Nice question.
1: Thank you.
0: Who are you with?
1: Real America's Voice.
0: Good. Good group.
2: The new Air Force One.
0: And she's with ABC. One of the worst. Maybe the worst. Go ahead.
3: Mr. President, thank you for taking my question. Does the new Air Force One still need to be maxed out? Is it
0: going to be maxed out? Yeah, it's going to go away. And it's a magnificent plane. Interior-wise, the best.
2: Will you fly?
0: Engines, the best. Oh, yeah. No, it has a lot of stuff. But to max it out, meaning you can go into any territory, it'll take about 60 days. And it's being sent in October to be maxed out.
2: And what do you plan to do with the plane after you leave office?
0: It'll probably go to the museum.
2: Probably? Is that up in the air?
0: I haven't made a decision, but it will probably go to the museum. It's scheduled to go to the museum.
2: If it doesn't go to the museum, what would you do with it?
0: I think it's going to the museum.
4: Mr. President, on China, one, when President Xi is here, will you host a state dinner?
0: Yes.
4: And what does it say to allies as you guys are moving to punish people who support Iran? China is obviously one of Iran's.
0: Well, not giving it good support. Look, China's been very, I said, please don't get involved. The President, you have a very good relationship. And they're not really involved. Very little involvement by China. China could have plenty of involvement. They get 50% of their oil from the Hormuz Strait. And by the way, pipelines are being built right now. The road through Syria, which is fantastic, is being built, and it's open, actually. And people are taking trucks through Syria, massive trucks with oil in it. A lot of alternatives are being made to the Hormuz Strait. The Hormuz Strait is not what it used to be. Iran is going to end up, if they don't get smart, really smart, which I don't know if they can. I don't know if they're able to do that. But they're going to end up with a Hormuz Strait that's not very necessary anymore. Pipelines are being built all over the Middle East now so they don't have to go through the Hormuz.
4: When should the American public expect resolution on Iran? You just said that you could perhaps
0: strike. A revolution?
4: Resolution. Oh. You just said that you could perhaps strike. Take out other things. When should people feel?
0: I thought the revolution was more interesting. I don't know. I can't tell you. But we've already won the big thing. There's not going to be a nuclear weapon. You know, if we left today, it would take them 25 years to rebuild their country. But I want to leave so that the next president doesn't have to worry about it.
5: Mr. President, can you talk about this new proposal for peace between Ukraine and Russia? Would it involve, for example, Ukraine ceding territory?
0: No, we have an idea for peace. Look, I said late wars. Most of them were supposed to be, in my opinion, more difficult than Russia-Ukraine. It's a personality problem in Russia-Ukraine. You have President Zelensky and President Putin. They truly hate each other. You know what hate is? They have serious hate. And it's getting in the way of them. You know, last week, they lost 32,000 people, mostly soldiers, during the last month. 4 weeks. They lost 32,000 soldiers. They're losing, on average, 25,000 soldiers a month. It's got to get settled. So I did. I sent Steve Witkoff and Jared Kushner, the two great negotiators. They've done a great job. And we sent them over to see whether or not we can get something done. And there may be a good chance that we'll do it.
3: Mr. President, while we were here with you, a mistrial was declared in the Lindsey Clancy trial. Have you been following that trial? Have you watched any of it?
0: Well, it's hard not to. It's on television so much. It's hard not to follow it. I followed it pretty much. But it's a shame. It's a horrible tragedy. It's a horrible tragedy. I see what's happened, and it's looks like it's a hung jury. And I think the judge just said it's going to be a mistrial. I assume there's going to be another trial. It's a terrible situation. Look, she did a horrible, horrible thing. Can't be worse. But you'll find out what the price to pay is. There'll be a price. It's going to be mental institution or jail or something. But I guess they're going to go through another trial. It's too bad.
1: One last question for you. Thank you so much. Speaker Johnson sent members home early, especially with the midterm elections coming up. Do you feel that Republicans delivered everything you wanted?
0: Well, he can look. The House has been great. You know, they sent the Save America Act up to the Senate. We're waiting for the Senate. So the House has been great. Got the great, big, beautiful bill. That was, you know, just so people understand, a lot of the things that we gave you, we gave it in the great, big, beautiful bill. We don't have to do new labor. We put 17 different bills into that. Lucky we did, because it wouldn't get anything else passed. But the House has been, Speaker Johnson has done a fantastic job.
3: On beef, Mr. President, the suspension of tariffs on ground beef imports, where is that beef coming from? The White House.
0: Well, it's coming from different places. From
3: which country?
0: It's coming from Argentina. It's coming from Brazil. It's coming from a couple of other places. We have our inspectors down. It's very clean. It's very good. And as soon as these people, you know, their herds are increasing, their herd decreased very, very substantially during the Biden years, during the Biden administration. But even from an environmental standpoint, you know, they wanted to decrease your herds for environmental reasons. You believe that one? So we're building up the herds.
1: And
0: the farmers, the ranchers are building up their herds.
1: To follow up on that, Mr. President, you had said that importers had agreed that ground beef would be sold at 25% below market prices. So are those countries only Argentina and Brazil, or are there other countries?
0: Well, there could be other countries, but right now it's primarily Argentina and Brazil, but there could be other countries. And we're doing it in a very limited fashion because our ranchers can handle it. But our ranchers really needed a little bit of help. And our ranchers want the prices to be down, too. They want to see the prices come down. But I think a very big thing, and I've been hearing it for a long time, is the food processing. Our ranchers are going to be able to do their own food processing. And they'll have inspections, they'll have inspectors, they'll have everything, just like these big plants had them. But I would be willing to say that our ranchers will be more sanitary than those plants. I think it's going to be a great thing. I would think it's going to make a big difference when you can do your own processing.
1: Also,
0: you don't have to drive hundreds of miles away. Hey, Zippy, could I ask you to say a word, Zippy? You are such a great leader. Go ahead.
6: Well, thank you, Mr. President. It's always an honor to be here with you, and you have been the best president for farmers and ranchers, and continue to do that. Of course, a lot of things that happen in agriculture is very difficult, very complicated, and some of these issues are complicated. But these executive orders that you are signing today to recognize that we ought to evaluate the wolves is a really good move, because if we've put them back in a state where they can maintain themselves, we shouldn't have them threatening our cattle herds and the people around this country. So that is a great, great thing. And being able to process your meat, it opens up the opportunity for small, beginning, young farmers to actually start out little and have the opportunity to grow bigger by being able to slaughter or harvest their animals closer to home and being able to give sales directly to the consumer. So that's one of the areas that we see growth in agriculture today, especially with first-generation farmers. So I think those are very good moves.
1: And, Mr. President, on the country...
0: Thank you, sir. He's done a fantastic job.
1: On the country of origin labeling, what is the timeline there? When can consumers who go to the store...
0: Well, that's going to be up to the House. It's also going to be a little bit involved with Congress, because I understand Congress has something to do with that one. So we're putting it in front of Congress right away. It should be no problem.
1: Would you like to see it?
0: It should be no problem. I mean, they're working very hard at getting the farm bill approved.
7: So what is your message to communities who say they don't like data centers and they're worried AI could become dangerous?
0: Well, I look at data centers very, very carefully. I mean, being formerly in the real estate business, I was really good at real estate. And I can tell you, if I were running a state or a town, if I was a mayor or governor, I would want as many data centers as I can, because they throw off tremendous amounts of money. They don't take any energy, because, you know, the new ones that I approved, they all create their own energy. We're giving them the right to build their own power plant, so they don't have to use the grid. They're actually taking their excess energy, and they're building some incredible plants along with the building. So they're building their own generation plant, and the excess is going back into the grid. So we're actually making money on that. It's going to bring energy costs down. data centers, you want to put them in the right location, but if you want to get rich as a state or as a town, and if you want to pay lower taxes, if you want to create tremendous wealth, if you want your house to be more valuable and everything else, you're going to want a data center. If you want to go through poverty, crime, and squalor, I would say don't approve data centers. You know.
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0: So I'm all for people approving them or not, but if you look at places that have really gotten wealthy and rich and lower taxes, and it's where properly approved data centers have been allowed to go up. Now, if they don't approve them, there's a lot of places that want them, both in this country and in particular in China. All over the world they want them. So I don't like seeing where that opportunity would be squandered. And the people that squandered are going to come back in 5 years and say, wow, we made a big mistake because that place is located at a different location and everybody's gotten rich. So I think if you want success, you have to go with the data center. You want them to be proper. You want to check them for sound and, for, you know, all the different things. But again, they create their own electricity, so you're not going to have a problem there. The water is going to be... They do them in so many different ways, including desalinization and everything else. These data centers are making a fortune for people that live relatively near them. Doesn't mean you want to be right in their backyard, but for people that live in the area of data centers, they've been an unbelievable success.
7: Do you have any concerns about AI veering out of control and launching cyber attacks?
0: No, we watch it very carefully. We're leading China in AI, and whoever wins, AI wins. That's the power. This is bigger than the internet. This is a revolution, you know? We've had a few of them over the last 200 years, but this is a revolution. And I've seen some results that are incredible medically. You know, we're coming up with things medically that we wouldn't have maybe in 100 years. Whoever wins with AI wins.
1: Mr. President,
0: and it's really, right now, it's really between China and us. Thank
1: China,
0: you very much, everybody.
1: China has she done it coming in 2 weeks. What do you hope to accomplish?
0: Well, President Xi is coming on September 24th. We look forward to it. He's a great gentleman. We get along great. We have a very good trading relationship. And, you know, they're a competitor and all of that. But we have a very good relationship with President Xi's coming with his beautiful wife. She's a beautiful woman and a great woman, respected all over the world. They're coming together. And we have a beautiful heliport. Should he want to use a helicopter, just open the... in fact, if you want to go outside and check it out, it's beautiful. Just was completed under budget, ahead of schedule, and beautiful. But he is coming on September 24th, and we're going to have a state dinner. And we do great things with China. We've been doing very well with China. China took advantage of us for years. For years. I don't blame them. You know, we had people that were not smart sitting behind this desk. We've done very well with China. And China and I have a very good relationship. He and I have a very good relationship.
1: Have you done enough since the rules?
8: President Trump taking questions from reporters after signing executive orders related to beef processing and cattle ranchers. He was joined in the Oval Office by a number of ranchers and Agriculture Secretary Brooke Rollins.
9: National Economic Council Director Kevin Hassett spoke to reporters outside the White House. He responded to the August jobs report from the Bureau of Labor Statistics. That report said the U.S. economy added 162,000 jobs in August.
10: This is it, yeah. For sheer determination alone.
11: 162,000 jobs, I'm pretty sure you just got done talking about it there, but yeah. Maybe if you wouldn't mind sharing your thoughts on that again, that big number for August.
12: Yeah, it's really astonishing that, you know, I'll stand here, yeah, but that Bloomberg has this survey that's very useful, like what's the number going to be to help financial market guys plan ahead. And they surveyed 77 people and said, what's the number going to be? And this number was way above any of their forecasts. So it beat the forecasts of 77 economists on Bloomberg and by a lot, and was 4 standard deviations above the average of their forecasts. And so it's really one of the biggest blowout skyrocketing job numbers that we've seen in a long time. And I think that if you put it, you know, in perspective, what it means now after this report that President Trump's economy, his policies, have created now over a million jobs. So we went over the million job mark because of this report. And if you go down into the details, you can see why. It's people, because of the tariffs, are onshoring production. We have almost 90,000 people building factories right now, which is an unheard of number. And so there's just lots and lots of good news in this report. But the good news is not just about this report. It's also true that if you look at all the other indicators, Atlanta Fed GDP now says the third quarter growth is going to be about 5%. And so this is just, you know, Trump's policies are working, and it's very visible in the data. And I would add, I'm not a politician, I'm just an economist, but the GDP report is going to show the American people how strong economic growth is, comes out the week before the next election.
10: Kevin, it's a strong message, though, that Republicans can take at the start of the campaign for the midterms or Labor Day weekend. This is the traditional starting point.
12: Right.
10: It's a strong economic message that they can take out, something that the president has been talking about for a number of months.
12: Right, so it's a Labor Day weekend present to the American people that the president's economic policies are working. And not only are people getting jobs, but if you look at average weekly earnings, which is because people not only want to have a high wage, but they also want to have the hours that they want. Average weekly earnings are soaring, and inflation is even under control. If you look at the last 3 months, CPI, the core consumer price index, at an annual rate is only at 1.6%. So we think that while there's a strong growth effect going on, it's not inflationary.
10: So why are people not feeling it? Why does everyone that we speak to say prices are higher, life's a bit harder, it costs us more to do the basic things? If the economy is so good, why is no one feeling the benefit?
12: I just don't accept that fact that no one's feeling the benefit. The 90,000 people that have jobs now building factories, they're feeling the benefit. The people that are seeing their salaries go up so far this year, about 4%, they're feeling the benefit. And surveys sometimes don't catch up with the sentiment of the American people and tend very often to favor Democrats. And so right now, if you look at, for example, the Michigan survey, they actually tell you the party affiliation of the people who are being surveyed. And for Democrats, they say the economy is like worse than it's been since the Great Depression, which is just crazy. And Republicans say that it's great. And so when you take the average of that, then it looks like consumer sentiment is bad. But it's just that Democrats are very angry as a party about President Trump's success.
1: With 162,000 jobs added, does the Fed still have a reason to cut interest rates?
12: Or to raise rates is what people think is on the table. The odds of that right now are about 60%. We respect the independence of the Fed. But I think that it's been underreported, something that Chairman Warsh has been saying and emphasizing, and just did so again at Jackson Hole, that growth doesn't require the Fed to raise rates. It's inflation that they need to really keep their eye on. And so you need to know where the growth comes from. If the growth comes from a big positive supply side effect, like we're building factories, we've got AI making everybody more productive, then that growth could happen without creating inflation. And again, right now, the latest read we have on growth is almost 5% growth. The latest read we have on jobs is one of the best jobs days ever, right before Labor Day. And the last 3 months over inflation, our estimate is that it's running at a rate below the Fed's target. It's running at a rate of about 1.6%.
10: As an economist and not a politician, do you think this puts pressure on the Fed then to lower interest rates when they meet in a couple of weeks?
12: I think the Fed will decide what the right thing to do is, and that, as Chairman Warsh said in Jackson Hole, he's going to keep a close eye on inflation, and we're getting a very impactful ahead of their meeting consumer price index report next week.
11: Sir, in addition to the very positive number on the jobs report, there's also a headline about diesel prices being very high as well. What do you tell truckers and everyone else who relies on diesel gas to fuel their equipment?
12: Yeah, the prices of refined products are still high. We are doing everything we can to get those down. We're mindful of the fact that on Labor Day weekend, having high gas prices is something that people are going to be rightly anxious and upset about. But I can say that our policies have done everything we can to mitigate the harm to energy markets, from making sure the Iranians don't blow us all up with nuclear weapons, and that we're making great progress. I'm tracking the oil through the Straits and the oil through the Red Sea every day, and the Navy's doing an amazing job to reduce those problems. But overall, don't forget that what people care about is what they spend for everything. And the consumer price index, which includes energy, that consumer price index is showing a big decline in overall inflation. So while gas is up, there's so many other things that are down.
11: And this deal with Venezuela, the 65 billion barrels of oil, there's some question on what kind of oil that is, whether it's heavy oil or what kind. Can you put that in simple terms, layman terms? What kind of oil are we talking about that would be pumped out of Venezuela?
12: Yeah, well, the point is that it's actually a little bit of a primer, but oil in a barrel is very useful for people who are consuming gas or diesel or anything, regardless of whether it's heavy or light. What actually happens is you get about the right amount, the same amount of gas out of heavy and light. But if you're refining heavy, then it goes into products like asphalt, the waste product, because it's heavy, so it's got like heavy things in it. And if you have light, then it's got light things in it, so you can, the byproduct is something like kerosene. And so, if you've got a refinery, that your refinery has got the knobs turned either heavy or light, but not both usually, because the byproducts are different. And historically, a lot of the Venezuelan oil has come in and it's heavy.
11: How long before consumers here in the U.S. see an impact from that deal in Venezuela?
12: I think that you're going to see it right now in futures prices because people are expecting all that oil to come into the U.S. relatively soon.
10: Kevin, the president said that the interest rate should come down. He says, for Truth Social, and we should stop trading with countries that continue with tariffs. Again, as an economist, what's your view on what the president's saying there?
12: Well, I think the president, I spoke to the president last night, and his view is that when we get really, really good news, like we have, on growth, and really, really good news, like we have, on inflation, he's not giving the Fed policy advice. He's saying it's natural that people would say, oh, well, the U.S. is in a better fiscal situation because it's growing so much, it'll have more tariff and tax revenue. And over time, that should affect bond markets at every level, everything from 10 years to 30 years to the short-term rates.
1: Can President Trump bring down prices without slowing down this strong job market?
12: Well, that's what we did. We have inflation has gone from 4 to right now we think it's running at about 1.6%, and it's because of all of our supply side policies. If you have one apple tree in a village, then apples cost this, and if you have two apple trees in a village, then the price of apples goes down. And we've got new factories going up all over the country, and that's making prices go down.
11: One more on the jobs question, on the jobs numbers today. How do these experts, so-called experts, get us so wrong? They're off by, I think, almost 100,000, weren't they? Somewhere in that.
12: Yeah, off by about, I think the average was 55, and this number was 162, so it was more than 100,000. I think that one of the problems is that institutional economics sometimes doesn't keep up with what's going on in the world, and when you have big fundamental changes like President Trump's policy, which is bringing investment into the country at an unheard of rate, AI, which is making productivity go up at an unheard of rate, that's inconsistent with historical models. And so people who rely on historical models are going to continue to get it wrong until they change their models. We've been getting it, if you saw last week, last month when there was a weaker jobs number, it was weaker because of a seasonal for teachers related to the fact that there were more snow days last year, so they had to work later. It was kind of an unusual thing, but I said it right here and right there that this number is going to be great. Because that was just a seasonal. If you look through the other things, we've got a great number coming. And, you don't put your neck out like that unless you've got a lot of analysis that says it. And so I think that folks will update their models and start to think about what it means to have high productivity and, what it means to rely on the sort of job forecasting models that include data from Obama and Biden when you've got a Trump experience that's been so much better. With that, I think I have to ask you guys.
13: The Bureau of Labor Statistics has been reformed and restructured. Could you talk about how that is helping?
12: Well, Brett Masumoto just took over there. He used to work for me over at the Council of Economic Advisors, and he's an absolute consummate professional who's been working over there forever and ever and knows how the place works. And a sign of how much progress has been made is that you'll recall that during Joe Biden's years, we kept getting these amazing job numbers, and then a year later they get revised down by millions. And so what it meant was that their advanced reports were somehow poorly crafted. And we just got the big revision for this year, and it was almost zero. And that's what you want in effective BLS. You want their number, like the one we get today, to be the same number, upon reflection. And that's a sign they're really doing a great job. Thank you guys so
11: much. Thanks for stopping by. Appreciate it.
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15: This Sunday, campaign countdown. With just 2 months until the midterm elections, pressure builds as gas prices rise and the Iran war heats up again.
16: I wouldn't call it a war. Right now, there is no active shooting.
15: Can Republicans keep control of Congress?
0: I'm not affected by the election. Number one, I'm not running. My party's running, and I'm going to help my party.
17: Republicans are going to defy history.
18: Life hasn't gotten better under the Republican-controlled Congress. Life has gotten worse.
19: Just go vote.
15: I'll talk to Republican Senator John Kennedy of Louisiana and Democratic Congressman Jamie Raskin of Maryland. Plus, Bite Back, the one issue uniting both parties pushing back on data centers. Steve Kornacki reveals the results of a new poll. And mail order? The battle over mail-in voting is heading to court. Will President Trump win his fight to restrict mail-in voting? Joining me for insight and analysis are NBC News Capitol Hill correspondent Julie Serkin, Amy Walter, editor-in-chief of the Cook Political Report, Republican strategist Matt Gorman, and former Biden White House advisor Steve Ricchetti. Welcome to Sunday. It's Meet the Press.
20: From NBC News in Washington, the longest-running show in television history, this is Meet the Press with Kristen Welker.
15: Good Sunday morning. Just 58 days until the midterms, and the pressure is building on Republicans. Fuel prices are rising. The Iran war is dragging into its seventh month, with U.S. forces striking three Iranian oil tankers on Saturday, and no clear end in sight before November. President Trump is looking to rally his party, hosting the first ever GOP midterm convention in Dallas this week. And now, a new flashpoint, artificial intelligence. The AI boom is driving a massive build-out of data centers and a bipartisan backlash. Democrats and Republicans may not agree on much, but they're increasingly agreeing on this. Joining me for a look at all of it is NBC News Chief Data Analyst Steve Kornacki. Steve, good morning.
21: Good morning, Kristen. Well, let's dive in. Keep in mind, by the way, this Decision Desk poll, this is of all adults, not just registered voters. So a bit of a wider net that we're casting here, but still some very clear answers here, especially when it comes to this. President Trump's job performance and approval rating now in this Decision Desk poll of just 36%. This has been a slow, steady decline throughout Trump's second term. He was at 45% in the spring of 2025 in our Decision Desk poll, now down to 36% approval. One thing that's really dragging that number down for him, clearly, it's this. It's the war with Iran. Only 31% approval on this, and even seeing some indications of cracks in Trump's base on this question in particular. So heading into the midterms, obviously key numbers with the president here. Also the backdrop, this issue of AI, picking up on some shifts here and some broad apprehension when it comes to this. So asking people a bottom line, are you more excited or more worried about the advent of AI, about the advances? Overwhelmingly, more worried, more than a 2-to-1 margin here. Now, there is a bit of a partisan dimension to this. You see, it's more than 3/4 of Democrats who say they're more worried. Among Republicans, it's more than 1/3 who do say they're more excited, but still, you could see it. It's broad. The apprehension there, the concern, is broad across party lines when it comes to AI. There's also the sort of risk-reward calculation here. The benefits, the potential benefits of AI. What do folks think here? There's a fair number who do say there are very high or high potential benefits. There's a lot who say there's very low or potential low, a lot who are in the middle. But how about the risk side of it? Here, it's very, very clear. Again, 2/3 say the risks of AI are very high or high. How about that question here that's getting a lot of attention now in politics? Data centers. Would you support or oppose the construction of a data center in your area? Only 31% support, 69% opposed. Again, it's progressive Democrats who are most likely to be on the hardest opposition of this. But even among MAGA Republicans, it's about a 50-50 split on whether they would support it in their backyard here. Then there's this question here, too, where we see a shift. AI and schools. Would you rather see AI integrated into schools or prohibited. Now a majority say prohibit AI in schools. We tested this about a year ago. It was different. Back then it was a slight majority who said to integrate it. So picking up on a shift there. And again, a long-term question here, sort of about all the areas of American life that could be affected by AI, asking if these areas will be affected in a way that's more good or more harmful. And again, look at this. Overwhelmingly, folks saying more harmful in all of these areas, elections, in news, in higher education, jobs, national security. Two areas, though, where folks do show some optimism when it comes to AI, the only two areas, we'll show you them right here. It is healthcare and scientific research. A little bit different there. So, Kristen, again, deep apprehension here with some hints of optimism. But it's an issue, obviously, that seems to be getting more and more attention in our politics.
15: Yeah, a major flashpoint in these midterms. Steve Kornacki, thank you so very much. And joining me now is Republican Senator John Kennedy of Louisiana. Senator Kennedy, welcome back to Meet the Press.
2: Thank you, Kristen. Thanks for having me.
15: Well, thank you for being here. Let's dive right in. Here we are, the Labor Day holiday weekend, the unofficial start of the midterm election season. President Trump set to headline the GOP convention in Dallas a little bit later on this week. He's urging voters to pretend he is on the ballot. Should these midterms be a referendum on President Trump, Senator?
2: They always are, on whoever the majority party is and the president is. It's 8 weeks. They'll be close. Here's my prediction about the elections, Kristen. The experts will be wrong. They always are. I will buy you a steak the size of a Ford Explorer if all the experts get it right. All I know, I've been out there in the battleground states helping my buds, and these elections are going to be close. People are angry on both sides. But I couldn't tell you how it's going to turn out in either the House or the Senate.
15: Well, let's talk about one of the closest and biggest races, quite frankly, in Texas. As you know, Senator, it has been 38 years since a Democrat won a Senate seat in Texas. President Trump just announcing he's committing $10 million from his super PAC to the race. Of course, Ken Paxton there facing off against James Tallarico. How confident are you that Republicans can hold on to the Texas Senate seat?
2: I'm confident. Look, those experts, Kristen, that I talked about, you know, if you listen to them, they'll all say Texas should be a fat guy layup for the Republicans. And I guess if you look back 25, 50 years, that may be true, but every election's different, and boy, this election certainly is going to be different. And there's no sense bubble wrapping. The election is close. We were being outspent. The Attorney General was being outspent. A couple of weeks ago, I asked President Trump to ride in and help us with his $800 million, and he did. He put down $10 million yesterday, and I believe more is coming, but it will be a close race. We have a race on our hands. I'll be glad to talk about it, but the economy is solid, but inflation sucks. And people when they lie down to sleep at night, moms and dads and can't, they're worried about the cost of living. They're also not especially happy about the war in Iran. And that's on their mind, but mostly they're just angry. I think that's part of the problem with data centers. They're just pissed off.
15: Well, let's talk about all of that. Let's start with the economy, which is the top issue for voters, as you say, Senator. Here's what administration officials have been promising voters. Take a look. Are you confident that gas will be back under $3 a gallon by the busy summer travel season, Mr. Secretary?
4: There's a very good chance that'll be true.
22: I think we can get back to $3, hopefully.
15: When?
22: Maybe by Labor Day.
15: All right, so diesel prices at their highest ever. It is now Labor Day, of course. The regular, for a regular gallon of gas costs an average of $4.15. Do you believe Republicans will be punished at the polls for the price of gas?
2: Well, here's what I think about the economy for what it's worth, except for inflation, which, as I said, sucks. The economy's solid. Growth is okay. unemployment's low, wages, they're going up, not as high as we'd like. Average income tax refund increased about 12%. Business profits are solid. We created 136,000 jobs last year, or last month. But look, that inflation is a big if. And it's gutting people like a fish. Inflation is pernicious. And we've had it for a few years now. It's been up and down since President Biden's administration. What we ought to do is something about it. I'm not blaming it on the President of the House. The Senate Republicans, about 5 months ago, for a reconciliation bill, we should have addressed it. We didn't for a couple of reasons. Number one, I couldn't convince the majority leader to put a bill like that on the floor. And number two, we're probably three or four votes short. We've got a few Republicans that on the Senate side that are kind of like the feral kid in Mad Max 2. You've got to spend a little time with them. But we still have time. And I'll be glad to talk about what we can do. But this inflation did not originate in a bat. I'll be glad to talk about where it came from. And it's not going to go away once the bat is dead. We've got to kill it ourselves.
15: Do you think there's enough time to address inflation before November, Senator?
2: Sure. Sure. If we wanted to. If we wanted to, we can do anything we want to in reconciliation. And ask the House to come back and do it. I'm not saying we will do. We'll do that. Certainly based on our record the last 5 or 6 months, it's not likely. But look, you don't have to be John Maynard Friedman to see what everybody else in America is seeing. These prices are gutting the middle class like a fish, and they expect Congress to address them. And we should have started 5 months ago. We didn't, but we need to start talking about it now. That's my opinion. I'm not putting anybody down. I'm labor. I'm not management. I don't run the show. But if I did, we would be on this issue. We'd be on this issue like a hobo on a ham sandwich. We would be all over inflation passing bills.
15: All right. Well, let's move to another issue that you raised. Steve Kordacki was talking about at the top, of course, those data centers. Mm-hmm. You saw the Decision Desk poll numbers. Just to remind folks, 69% oppose building data centers in their community. President Trump said something interesting. He said communities that oppose data centers, quote, want to end up being backwards and poor. Backwards and poor, he says, Senator. Do you agree with President Trump?
2: No, I think, the president can say what he wants. You know, he's aggressively unpredictable. Here's what I see. The people who have developed AI are very, very smart, but they're high IQ stupid people. You might let them tutor you, but you wouldn't want them to date your sister. They're terrible marketers. Either that or they hired, I don't know, the marketing director for Cracker Barrel. They started out by saying we have this wonderful technology and it's going to cost everybody their job and it costs a lot of money for electricity and your bills might go up and it uses a lot of water, but trust us, you'll love it. Now, here's what AI can get it and the data centers can get their momentum back, but they're going to have to do a few things. First, they're going to have to stop using so much water, go to a closed loop system. Number two, they're going to have to provide their own energy. Number three, they're going to have to devise buildings that are slightly aesthetic. I mean, the buildings they build now look like a broken arm with the bones sticking out. Number four, they're going to have to stop going into these states and demanding all these tax subsidies and demanding all the tax breaks. They're all rich. Number five, they're going to have to talk straight up to the American people about what AI means. American people look at it. They're not stupid. They get it. They think, well, AI could make our lives better if it doesn't take our jobs and kill us all first.
15: All right.
2: And these high IQ stupid people have done a lousy job of explaining all that. They can get it back, but they got work to do.
15: All right. We have a number of more topics to get through. We're running out of time a little bit. Let me go to Ukraine now. President Trump's envoy, Steve Witkoff, Jared Kushner, meeting with Vladimir Putin in Moscow, and then this morning arriving in Ukraine, set to meet with President Zelensky. What do you think Russia should give up as a part of a peace deal, Senator, and do you think one is possible?
2: Well, of course, I'd like Russia to just say no mas and quit. I don't know what they're willing to give up. I know we missed a big chance this past week when the House didn't pass the Russian sanctions bill. Vladimir Putin, this guy's a pirate. He's got blood under his fingernails. He doesn't care about a bunch of pretty talk. You don't get any credit for kissing his ass. You've got to show him you mean business. We should have passed that Russian sanctions bill, and we've got another chance to do it. Then we ought to help Ukraine and help Europe. They're doing okay on their own, but we can provide them intelligence. We got Putin down. We're choking him to death. We've got to choke him to death. That's what he understands. I'm not putting down any of the talk, and I think talk is good and it can be helpful. But I won't faint with surprise if our guys don't come out of there without a deal.
15: All right, to Iran now.
2: Putin's hurting.
15: Yeah.
2: And we got to help Ukraine.
15: All right, let me move to Iran now, where there were new attacks, as you know, this weekend. The U.S. military saying it struck Iranian oil tankers after Iran launched missiles toward two U.S. Navy ships. Do you believe the war with Iran will be over by the November midterm, Senator?
2: Probably not. But here's what I think about Iran. I think no fair-minded person who believes in life, death, and the resurrection, if that's what you believe in, can look around and think that the world is not safer because of a degraded Iran, degraded Hamas, degraded Hezbollah, and Assad is gone. The world is safer. We have accomplished all of our objectives in Iran. I will be glad to talk about what they are if you want to. There's just one problem. The strait is semi-closed. It's not completely closed. Anywhere from a third to 70% if you believe Goldman Sachs of the oil is getting through. The blockade was a smart play. It's hurting the Iranians badly. It's hurting the government. That nothing's coming in, nothing's coming out. They're going to have to eat and drink their oil. And I think we ought to leave it on for a few more months if we can stand the pain at the pump. Oil's not over $100 a barrel. I wish it weren't so high. It's too expensive. But some oil's getting through. Otherwise, oil would be $150.
15: Senator, very quickly, before I let you go, as you know, your Republican colleague, Senator Tom Tillis, is calling for Pete Hegseth to be replaced. Do you still have confidence in Secretary Hegseth?
2: Well, it's not my place to have confidence in him. Here's what I see.
15: Well, you're a senator.
2: Doing. Clearly, he's consolidate. Let me just finish this. He's consolidating power. That's clear. He seems to be firing some pretty good people. Whether they deserve it or not, I don't know. The president, I voted for him. I'd probably vote for him again until evidence is shown to me that he shouldn't have fired these guys. But I'm not worried about the personalities. I'm worried about two things. We need more bullets, not just for Iran, but for the world. And number two, we need to be partnering up with Ukraine to develop a new way to fight wars. And that begins with drones. And number three, we need to give the military some more money. We're going to have to probably do it through reconciliation because the Democrats hate Trump so much that they don't want to spend money on the military. And that's the way I see it. And you may disagree, but that's what makes life, the world go around.
15: All right. Senator Kennedy, thank you so very much for being here. We really appreciate it.
2: I like you better than Chuck Todd, Kristen.
15: Well, we appreciate your being here very much, Senator. Thank you so much. We love Chuck,
2: You've
15: too.
2: You've got better hair, for one thing.
15: Well, we love Chuck, too. Thank you, Senator. When we come back, Democratic Congressman Jamie Raskin joins me next.
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15: Welcome back, and joining me now is Democratic Congressman Jamie Raskin of Maryland. Congressman Raskin, welcome back to Meet the Press.
5: I'm delighted to be with you, Kristen.
15: We are delighted to have you. Thank you for being here in person. We, of course, have to start with the midterms. I know you've been traveling all around the country, including in Michigan, where you've campaigned with Dr. Abdul Al-Sayed. You've campaigned alongside, of course, Congresswoman Hillary Scholten. She has declined to endorse Al-Sayed in this race. Do you believe the Democratic Party is too divided right now, Congressman, to win back control of Congress?
5: No, I think we're too big for the Republicans to defeat, which is why they're trying to divide us with that kind of rhetoric. I was also with Calais Bar in Michigan, which is the Upper Peninsula, and a very rural area. And what people are talking about there is the fact that Trump's billion-dollar cut to Medicaid is forcing rural hospitals to cut back on services. Calais Bar talks about how there are three different OBGYN birth delivery clinics that have had to close there. I was also with the 4th District. We have a great candidate there, too, called Sean McCann. And again, people are concerned about corruption. They're concerned about the Iran war and the fact that gasoline prices and diesel prices are through the roof. Inflation is killing people there. There's a Canadian boycott of America because of all of Donald Trump's high-handed, contemptuous, snotty treatment of the Canadians. I think, you know, a big plurality of Canadians now say that America's their enemy. I mean, this is the stuff people are talking about in the rural areas of Michigan. And in upstate New York, I was with Blake Gendebien, who's running a fantastic campaign in the 21st District. And the people there want to see change. And the Republicans are going to be blindsided because there's this huge political reaction in the rural areas against what Donald Trump's been doing.
15: Well, I do want to ask you, because Congressman Scholten has said she will not endorse Dr. Al-Sayed because she still has questions about his association, excuse me, with streamer Hassan Piker. He's notably faced questions about his past statements. He's compared Hamas to Israel. I want to play a little bit of something that he said and get your reaction on the other side.
6: I do mean it. I think it's a rhetorical move because it frustrates a lot of people. I've also said I'm a harm reduction voter. I'm a lesser evil voter, and therefore I would vote for Hamas over Israel every single time.
15: I would vote for Hamas over Israel every single time. Is the Democratic Party tent big enough to include Hassan Piker?
5: Well, I don't even know if Hassan Piker considers himself a Democrat. I know he attacked me for campaigning with Calais Bar and Sean McCann and other Democrats in Michigan. I think all of that is an irrelevant distraction. Obviously, nobody supports Hamas, a terrorist organization, which brutally attacked Israel on October the 7th. But people here also don't support the policies of Bibi Netanyahu. But we're not going to be able to work that out in the next 60 days. We're going to stand strong for democracy, national security, human rights all over the world. But beginning right here in America, where our national security, our democracy, and our human rights have been undermined by Donald Trump and his MAGA followers.
15: Well, let me ask you about one of the big flashpoints that has emerged. Democrats preparing for potential disruptions to the midterms. NBC News is out with a report that former Secretary of State Hillary Clinton joined former Attorney General Eric Holder in what was described as a war game to protect election integrity. What exactly are you preparing for?
5: Well, look, people ask me all the time, is Donald Trump going to try to steal the election? And I say, no, he's trying to steal the election. He's trying to steal the election when they're closing polling places in Texas, when they're throwing voters off the rolls in Georgia or other states for having missed an election. Every day, they don't have any plans to get health care to the American people or to combat climate change. They've got plans to try to steal the election. It's just a bag of dirty tricks. So we're preparing for everything. We made a list of more than 100 different ways that they're going to try to undermine the right to vote and try to steal the election, as Donald Trump did very clearly in 2020 when he called up Secretary of State Brad Raffensperger in Georgia and said, just find me 11,780 votes. That wasn't Donald Trump trying to stop electoral fraud. That was Donald Trump trying to commit electoral fraud. And so people know that that's their plan. What we need to do is to build a political landslide so vast and so strong across America that it's too big to rig. They're not going to be able to steal it.
15: It's interesting. Use the term too big to rig. We've heard former Vice President Kamala Harris use that language. I want to play a little bit of what we're hearing and get your reaction on the other side.
1: They are cheating. They are trying to cheat, and we have got to turn out in big numbers and be too big to rig.
7: We want a landslide that is too big to rig. Too big to rig.
15: Is too big to rig the right message for Democrats? You hear Donald Trump there using that term.
5: Well, we got different messages, you know, for different moments. I mean, my message to everybody, and to especially the young people, because we just completed our Democracy Summer project with 2,000 young people across America embedded in Democratic campaigns, with seminars on the air every day with people like Mark Elias, people like Tim Snyder and Nancy Pelosi. But our message is everything that you need to know about voting is everything you need to know about driving. If you want to go forward, you put it in D. And if you want to go backwards, you put it in R. That's all fundamentally people need to understand. Donald Trump and his party are driving us backwards on everything from civil rights to civil liberties, foreign policy, you name it.
15: Well, you take me to my next question, because if Democrats retake the House, you would be in line to chair the Judiciary Committee. This week, House Democrats rejected a proposed constitutional amendment that would have codified the court's 9-seat bench. Congressman Jim Clyburn told me on this program last week that he does support expanding the court to 13 justices. The next time Democrats control Washington, do you believe they should add 4 justices to the court?
5: Okay, to be clear, they didn't just want to codify 9 justices. They wanted to constitutionalize 9 justices. In other words, they wanted to revoke a power that Congress has had since the beginning of the Republic to set the size of the Supreme Court. It started at 6, it went to 5, back to 6, then 7, it's been up to 10, back to 9. It's always been within the legislative province to do it, just like they gave away our war powers by letting Donald Trump go to war against Iran without a vote to declare war, just like they've given away our tariff powers, our spending powers, our taxing powers, even our power over federal buildings like the Kennedy Center and the White House. Now they want to give away Congress's power to set the number of people on the Supreme Court. So they need 2/3 in the House, 2/3 in the Senate, and we overwhelmingly rejected and repudiated that running on empty proposal they've got.
15: Well, do you support adding 4 more justices? Is that something?
5: Oh, well, that's statutory. That's a legislative proposal. It could be 13. It could be back to 5 or 6 or 7. The point is not to give away Congress's power to decide.
15: But you're open to adding more justices,
5: well,
15: it sounds like.
5: Traditionally, we've had 1 justice for each federal circuit. So we have 13 federal circuits in America, and we only have 9 justices, which means in the best of times, 4 circuits are completely left out. In fact, today we've got 5 justices from the New York City metropolitan area, 1 for each borough. I would think that all of those members of Congress from the West didn't even realize that they were arguing against getting more justices on the court for their people. But that proposal is not on the table right now, but we could certainly discuss it.
15: It sounds like you're arguing for the possibility of more justices. Do you have faith in the legitimacy of this court, this current court?
5: No. It's been stacked and packed and gerrymandered by Mitch McConnell and the Senate Republicans. Take, for example, my constituent, Merrick Garland. He was nominated to the Supreme Court 11 months before the next election in the final year of President Obama's term. And Mitch McConnell said he would not allow a hearing, a vote in the Judiciary Committee, or a vote on the floor. He said 11 months was too close to the next election. But then when Ruth Bader Ginsburg died, 4 years later, 2 months before the next election, early voting had already started in some states. He laughed about that and said, oh, that was a rule we created for the Democrats, and that's why they put Gorsuch on the court. We're going to barrel this through for Amy Coney Barrett. That's 2 seats right there that were essentially stolen by the Republicans. And by the way, he was happy to keep that open for a year, making it 8 justices, not 9. So think about that. Now they want to sacralize and constitutionalize 9 because Donald Trump likes the fact that they overturned abortion rights, they destroyed the Voting Rights Act, and they dealt Donald Trump presidential immunity for felony crimes he commits in office, something nobody had noticed for more than 2 centuries was in the Constitution.
15: Let me ask you, though, Congressman, because we've seen President Trump accuse justices of being, or judges, of not being legitimate because he disagrees with a decision that they have. He says they're political. What's the difference between that and what you're saying?
10: Oh, well, I'm talking about process failures. I'm talking about actually interference with the process, where we say we're not going to have anybody considered for a year before the election, but then doing it for your own team. And that's exactly what Mitch McConnell did. That is a form of illegitimacy in the process. There is also illegitimacy in terms of their jurisprudence, and there's definitely illegitimacy in terms of their ethics. And I'd love to come back sometime to talk about the ethics of this Supreme Court. Because in Congress, we've got a $50 gift ban. These are people who are taking hundreds of thousands of dollars from their billionaire sugar daddies like Harlan Crow.
15: Very quickly, because Republicans are warning that if Democrats retake the House, your first move, or you're going to move to impeach President Trump. Do you support that? Would you want to move to impeach President Trump should Democrats retake the House?
10: Look, everybody on our side understands that impeachment is a critical tool in the toolbox for constitutional self-defense against a president acting like a king, an imperious, lawless, arrogant king. On the other hand, Donald Trump already has 50% of the impeachments of a president in American history, and we saw what happened last time. He incited a mob to storm the Capitol, to attack his own vice president and Congress. We impeached him in the House, and we could get only 7 Republican senators to join us. We were 10 short, again, because of Mitch McConnell.
15: So you don't support impeachment. You think it would be a waste of time?
10: No, impeachment is not a taboo with us. It's not a fetish with us. We understand it's not a panacea. It is a tool in the toolbox. We will not hesitate to use.

0: in the toolbox. We will not hesitate to use it if we need to use it. But we also understand the framers gave it to Congress rather than the Supreme Court because they wanted us to contextualize impeachment in the whole sphere of things we got to deal with, like getting health care back to our people, because they've thrown millions of people off their health care with the Medicaid cuts and the destruction of the ACA tax credits.
1: Do you believe that President Trump has committed impeachable offenses at this point?
0: Undoubtedly. We don't have time to remotely scratch the surface, but going to war without a declaration of war, for example, continually defying Congress in terms of our appropriation of money, stealing our spending power from us. I mean, I would say even just bulldozing the East Wing of the White House. If you can bulldoze the East Wing, he can bulldoze the West Wing. He believes that he is a king. They've been plundering money from our government in the most massively corrupt presidential administration in American history. I mean, his son-in-law, Jared Kushner, brought back billions of dollars from Saudi Arabia and Qatar and the other corrupt oil monarchies. They are engaged in all kinds of insider political trading. And Donald Trump has made more money in a year and a half as president of the United States than every other president in American history combined. And every member of the House and the Senate have made in our legitimate salaries in this Congress. So nothing comes close to the kind of plunder and corruption we've been seeing in this administration. And all of that could warrant an impeachment investigation if we wanted to do it. But more important to us right now is getting health care to the American people and ending the lawlessness.
1: Okay, Congressman Jimmy Raskin, thank you so very much for being here. We really appreciate it.
0: You bet. Thanks for having me.
1: All right, and when we come back, the midterms are just 9 weeks away. Can Republicans still hold on to control of Congress? The panel's next.
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1: Welcome back. The panel is here. NBC News Capitol Hill correspondent Julie Serkin, Amy Walter, editor-in-chief of the Cook Political Report, Republican strategist and NBC News contributor Matt Gorman, and Steve Ricchetti, former counselor to President Biden and our newest Meet the Press contributor. Welcome to all of you. Congratulations.
3: Thank
1: Steve.
3: You.
1: Congratulations. Great to officially have you on board. Amy, I have to start with you. Here we are, Labor Day weekend, 58 days
3: We're
1: to
3: so
1: go.
3: Close.
1: You just heard from Senator Kennedy and Congressman Raskin. Set the stage for us.
4: Yeah. I mean, I think it's really clear the environment is about as bad for the party in the White House than I've seen in at least 20 years. The president has, in your own polling, 36% job approval, 31% approving of his handling of the war. The reason that it does not necessarily, nobody can predict just how strong this environment will be or that there will be an actual blowout is the deepening partisanship we have. Mm-hmm. Unlike 2006, people are more partisan now. They stick with their party more than ever, which is why the bigger challenge right now for Republicans is whether they can get their base out to vote. This is what I hear from Republican strategists. Their worry is that not that their voters necessarily are going to go out and vote for a Democrat, but they're not going to show up at all. The reason that they're not showing up right now, the economy. And I thought that was very notable that Senator Kennedy in his interview with you said Congress probably basically should have done more to show the American public we know that inflation and cost of living is important to you and we need to show that we can handle that.
1: Julie, pick up on that point. And of course, President Trump attempting to get the base out. He's holding this big convention in Dallas this week. Affordability front and center for voters. The question is, what will the messaging be that we hear from the president?
5: And that's one of the biggest things I'm watching for. Well, one of the biggest things, because one of them is also how many Republicans, especially in key races, actually show up in a place like Texas, in a place that the president is billing as so important for these next 60 days. And the second biggest question is, will he stay on message? I'll pick up where you left off, because I've covered the Hill. I've spent my time around the White House. And in talking to sources, it is very clear that they wish the president was on message sooner. The economy is a very poignant message. When he ran on immigration in 2020, they felt like that was a strong focused message. He's been off focus. He's been talking about vanity projects, as one source put it to me. He's been talking about the Iran war, but not in a way that people understand when they're going and seeing these rising costs. So this is going to be a moment for the president to really set the tone, to unite the base, because there are concerns about that. But also, as I'm talking to my sources, allow Republicans to run their own races.
1: Yeah. So talk about setting the tone, Matt. We learned on Saturday that President Trump

0: giving his first expenditure, if you will, $10 million to Ken Paxton in Texas. Texas wasn't in play at the beginning of this election cycle. Now it is in play. What do you make of this strategy that we're seeing? And apparently, according to public reports, he still has about $400 million in MAGA Inc.
1: One thing that's always on message is television ads. So that you, MAGA Inc. is always ready to engage on this. I think Texas will be the first, certainly won't be the last. I've been hearing this for weeks. I know they have, you know, more ads cut and ready to go. But what you won't see happen is a telegraph of where they're going, how much you're spending, and when, in some big announcement or a memo. You'll see it when the ad buys happen, like you did yesterday. I'm keeping my eye on more broadly the Midwest. I think that's a place we need to invest to get numbers up there. There are some bright spots. I'm hearing about encouraging polling in New York, people outrunning the environment a little bit. But what I'm also watching for, too, is there's always in every cycle those people who are not on your radar until about 2 or 3 weeks before Election Day, and it comes online and you realize they're in real trouble. That's just how these things tend to go.
0: Yeah, Steve, one of the fascinating things that we're seeing on the Democratic side, a range of different strategies, some candidates going sharply after President Trump, others squarely focused on affordability, but some actually embracing President Trump a little bit. I want to play a little bit of this and get your reaction on the other side.
2: As governor, he bucked his party to oppose defunding the police, worked with Republicans to strengthen bail laws, and partnered with President Trump to crack down on fentanyl.
3: I'm Josh Turek, and in the U.S. Senate, I'll work with anyone to fix it, including President Trump, to secure the border, stop the flow of drugs into Iowa.
0: What do you make of these disparate strategies?
4: Well, first of all, I think it depends, again, on the state and how people are running and approaching the state. So there's no cookie-cutter national model for how to run a campaign, and particularly in a cycle like this, midterm cycle. But there's no way to pretend that this is not going to be a referendum on the Trump presidency and the work of the Republican majority Congress. And, again, Senator Kennedy couldn't have said it better. There's going to be focus on, from the Democratic side, on affordability, on prices, on the cost of living. President Trump has historically high disapproval levels of his presidency at this stage. This Republican Congress has refused to really pick up the pace and address the rising cost of health care, of gas, historically high diesel prices, of electricity, of utilities of every variety, and of housing. The cost of living for middle-class families, for average Americans, is exploding, and they need help and intervention. And so far, this Republican Congress and the president has not provided it, and I think that's going to be the decisive issue in this election.
0: Matt, do you see this as a referendum? Senator Kennedy did lean into the fact that he believes it would be. And is there enough time to address some of these concerns over the cost of living?
1: Well, that's always a challenge in these midterm cycles, right? It starts as a referendum, but good campaigns and good candidates make it a choice. They make it a contrast. That's how it's so important to actually run campaigns and run good ones. And that's what the committees are doing. And that's why you need to invest, you know, a lot of that, either it's MAGA money, the NRCC, NRSC, working to define these opponents. Again, I noticed your first question and what people are talking about in a lot of these races is Abdul Al-Sayed. Rogers has made that a choice between him and Al-Sayed. Yeah. Other candidates need to do the same.
5: And that's why Josh Turek, one of the candidates that you mentioned there, who was driving in the car and talking about working with President Trump, that is his. He cannot be seen as a generic Democrat. In a state that went for Trump by double digits, if you're seen as a generic Democrat, you're going to lose. It's going to be harder to make him out to be somebody who's too far left, somebody who's with the Democratic Socialists,
0: for example.
5: All right,
0: guys, everyone stick around. We have much more to discuss. But when we come back, as the nation prepares to mark the 25th anniversary of 9/11, we're going to look back at the American response that would transform the nation. Our Meet the Press minute is next.
6: And the people who knocked these buildings down.
7: 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And Meet the Press from NBC News continues now on C-SPAN Radio.
0: Welcome back. This week will mark 25 years since the September 11th terrorist attacks that took the lives of nearly 3,000 Americans. Less than a week after the attacks, Vice President Dick Cheney joined Meet the Press from Camp David. The nation was demanding answers and bracing for the U.S. response. And the vice president warned of a long-term fight that could take years.
8: When the president went to the World Trade Center on Friday, he said, "The people who did this will hear from all of us soon. There's an expectation in the country that we're about to pay back big time quickly." What should the American people think or feel about that?
9: I think the important thing here, Tim, is for people to understand that you know, things have changed since last Tuesday. The world shifted in some respects. Clearly what we're faced with here is a situation where terrorism has struck home in the United States. We've been subject to targets of terrorist attacks before, especially overseas with our forces and American personnel overseas. But this time, because of what happened in New York and what happened in Washington, it's a qualitatively different set of circumstances. It's also important for people to understand that this is a long-term proposition. It's not like, even Desert Storm, where we had a build-up for a few months, 4 days of combat, and it was over with. This is going to be the kind of work that will probably take years, because the focus has to be not just on any one individual. The problem here is terrorism.
0: All day Friday, NBC News will bring you special coverage, including never-before-seen archives and stories from Americans on how 9/11 changed their lives. And when we come back, if Democrats win back control of Congress, what can be expected? We'll have much more with the panel next. Stay with us.
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0: Welcome back. The panel is still here. Julie Serkin, I want to have you respond to what we heard from Congressman Raskin, clearly leaving the door open to impeachment, even going so far as to say President Trump has committed impeachable offenses, he believes, and laying some of them out, but also saying we need to focus on Medicare, a little bit of a window into what we might see should Democrats take back the House.
10: Absolutely, and I think it's a window into the tug and pull that you're seeing right now within the party, trying to figure out what they will do if they do win the majority. If we have a Speaker Jeffries with the gavel, they want to focus on affordability, right? Yeah. All of these issues that they feel like the president is getting wrong, let's get those voters on our side, right? The pocketbook issues, the table, kitchen table issues. But Democrats, during the first era of Trump and in the middle, have pursued very strong impeachment strategies. Mm-hmm. Let's go after the president. That's really what they ran on. And I feel like we are in a different moment. For a former impeachment manager to tell you that impeachment is a tool, not a panacea, tells you everything you have to know. They will go after the corruption, but they know that Democratic voters and the base want more than just opposing Trump.
0: Matt, what did you mean?
1: It's no longer the pressure valve that you can always hit to release the pressure on Democrats. I mean, ask Alex Vindman, Diana DeGette, Dan Goldman. These are impeachment figures in Trump 1. How that works out, they all lost their primaries this time. But what also struck me with Raskin was that when Raskin does something, it is righteous and virtuous. But if Trump did the same thing, then it's impeachable and abhorrent, right? There's such a hypocritical double standard, especially when you played on stolen elections, especially for him in the same interview to be lecturing my party on democracy and norms. I thought it was extremely hypocritical, and I thought it was a disgusting allegation. That struck me, that contrast in the interview.
0: Steve?
4: I really think there's going to be accountability. That Democrats are focused on affordability, prices, cost of living, kitchen table issues by far. Mm-hmm. That is where the priority and the focus is. But there is no question there's going to be accountability for the corruption, for the excess, for the abuse of power that has existed coming out of this White House. And it's going to occur on both sides, and it is overdue. It should have been pressed for months. Senator Kennedy was right about sleepwalking through the last 6 months of inflation and price effect on people's lives. And there needs to be bipartisan levels of scrutiny and oversight for what has occurred in the past 2 years. There's a book.
0: Yeah. So, Amy, Steve is talking about oversight. Yeah. How might that play, particularly as Democrats turn their sights to 2028?
5: Right.
0: And to try to take back the White
5: message.
0: House.
5: I mean, I think Julie's point is correct. There is going to be there's this pent-up energy right now from the Democratic base to hold not just Trump accountable, but those who they see have emboldened Trump, who have bent a knee perhaps to Trump. So there's going to be focus on companies or corporations who they feel are part of this. But there's also this desire to show that this is a party that stands for more than just being anti-Trump. The anti-Trump energy got Democrats the House in 2018. It helped Biden win in 2020. It wasn't enough in 2024. It's not enough in 2026. The final thing I'll say, I thought it was very interesting. Again, Jamie Raskin, impeachment manager, represents one of the bluest dots in Congress, is out in rural America. This is where we're all going to look on election night to see if it is true that partisanship is not as strong as we thought it was, that there are real cracks in the strength of the Trump coalition. It will be because of diesel prices, the crisis in rural health care in places like Michigan, Iowa, Alaska.
1: Iowa ground zero for election night. Yep.
0: What are you hearing, Julie, on the Hill in terms of how this type of a strategy might play, and could it backfire ultimately against Democrats?
10: For Democrats, absolutely. I mean, you've seen already during the President's State of the Union, Al Green of Texas, right, going up saying, let's impeach him, let's do it, let's do all these things. And leadership did not want him to say that and do that in that moment. Yeah. This is a completely different landscape right now, and I really didn't see it as much as I did when I spent time on the campaign trail this summer. From Kentucky to Michigan to New York, I mean, Democratic base voters, particularly those that are online, under 25, they want something different and more, and Democratic leaders can't just ignore that.
0: Bat, do you think that a Democratic Congress gives President Trump the foil that he wants?
1: Trump is best when he has an enemy, and I think one of the things I'm also watching is how they respond to a possible advanced presidential run. Do they investigate him, and do they run headlong into executive privilege processes? I think that's going to be something I'm watching for very closely as well.
0: All right, guys, fantastic conversation. Thank you all very much for being here. That is all for today. Thank you so much for watching. We will be back next week because if it's Sunday, it's Meet the Press.

0: The Meet the Press panel includes NBC News Capitol Hill correspondent Julie Serkin, Cook political report editor-in-chief Amy Walter, Republican strategist Matt Gorman, and former Biden White House advisor Steve Ricchetti. This week from ABC News is coming up on C-SPAN Radio, but right now, here's part of Washington Journal from Sunday.
1: We're joined now by our first guest of the day, Rich Lowry, the longtime editor-in-chief of the National Review. He's here to discuss the midterm elections, campaign 2026, and other political news of the week. Rich, thanks for being here.
2: Hey, thanks for having me.
1: So we're in this kind of final stretch. Labor Day always signals the final sprint for these elections. Less than 2 months to go. What's your bird's eye view right now on the state of the midterms and which party seems to have the advantage?
2: Tough year for Republicans. Midterms tend to be driven. There are some exceptions, but tend to be driven by the president's approval rating. Trump's approval rating right around 40, maybe a little lower in the polling averages. Republicans have a narrow, very narrow majority in the House. They have a little padding there after the redistricting fights. Maybe they're plus nine in effect in the House. I don't think that's going to be enough to save them. So I'd expect Democrats and to take the House and Hakeem Jeffries to be the speaker next year. And then the Senate seems to be about a 50-50 proposition to do it. Democrats need to win in a lot of red states that you ordinarily wouldn't expect. Texas most prominent among them, but the polling in all those states, places like Texas, Ohio, Iowa, Alaska, very, very close. Their Democrats are a little bit ahead. So I think that's basically a coin flip.
1: Mm. The AP has this story out with the headline, Trump promises to campaign for Republicans and says they have a winning midterm message. They write that President Trump on Wednesday urged Republican lawmakers facing tough reelection campaigns to run on his record in the White House despite his sagging popularity, and he pledged to campaign in all of the roughly three dozen contests that are likely to determine control of Congress. We've seen this really interesting signal from the president and his political and policy team that they want Republican voters to think as if the president is on the ballot, that even the president's super PAC is now releasing ads specifically about him and the work he's been doing, trying to encourage people to turn out for these Republican lawmakers and Republican candidates. What do you make of that strategy?
2: It never works. It hasn't worked with Trump. It didn't work with Obama. And the problem with when Trump isn't on the ballot, you don't get the huge upside of Trump being on the ballot in terms of his own voters being so incredibly motivated, willing to crawl against over broken glass to vote for him, whereas you still get the fear and hatred of him on the other side and people willing to crawl over broken glass to vote against him. So I don't think that's going to work. And the best play for Republicans, I think, is just to make the case Democrats have gotten even more extreme, less credible than they were in 2024, and try to run against the other side and the other side's very flawed candidates in some cases, and try to pull out a kind of 2022 midterm, not great year for the Democrats. Joe Biden, of course, was president then, but Republicans had a lot of bad candidates and Democrats minimized their losses. That's the upside scenarios I see it for the GOP this year.
1: There's been an interesting kind of very inside baseball conversation that political nerds like you and I have been following, but the president is sitting on this massive fair. Touche. The president is sitting on this massive financial war chest of hundreds of millions of dollars for his super PAC, even though he won't be able to run for another term. And there was a lot of bickering over the last few days that the Trump super PAC was not yet spending to help out Republican candidates, especially in some of these tough midterm races. We now know that that is starting. I'll put up this New York Times headline. Trump super PAC will spend $10 million on the Texas Senate race. Financial filing announcing the TV and digital ad buys the first general election spending by MAGA Inc. The group intends to boost the Republican nominee Ken Paxton. What has it stood out to you at all, the fact that the president does have all of this money and that his team has waited until now to start deploying some of it?
2: Odd. I don't really understand it. Perhaps there are reasons that I'm just not aware of that mean it makes sense. But I do think it's notable. Big spend out of the gate. Where is it? Texas, not the kind of state usually you're spending a lot of money in, goes to how this year is going to be tough for Republicans and goes to Ken Paxton's flaws. This, if Republicans lose the Senate and Texas is part of that, this is going to be something that everyone should really regret, that the president endorsed Paxton instead of Cornyn. Now, that may have been kind of a front-running endorsement. He may have figured Paxton's going to win regardless against the incumbent senator down there, John Cornyn, so he just wants to be on the bandwagon. But if he could have made a difference going with Cornyn, even if he doesn't like Cornyn, even if he doesn't trust what Cornyn's going to do over the next 6 years if he won another term, you just want to put that seat in the bag, not have to spend on it if nothing else. And instead, here we are, $10 million down to the Lone Star State.
1: Rich, I want to play this clip from Vice President J.D. Vance this past week. He hosted the first White House press briefing in 40-some-odd days after Caroline Leavitt left as press secretary. And Vance, even though he was in his official capacity as VP, was asked a lot about the midterms. And he was asked why voters should choose Republicans in the midterms, especially when it comes to things like the cost of living. I want to play his sound and then get your thoughts.
3: On every single issue, the Democrats have taken the side of fraudsters, of criminals, and of far-left interest groups over the side of the American people. Let me choose just a few issues, okay? So on fraud, we are trying to take money out of the hands of fraudsters so that people who rely on Medicaid or people who rely on food stamp benefits, they're able to get what they need because we've ensured that Americans' people's tax dollars actually go where it's supposed to go rather than fraudsters. Democrats have fought for the fraudsters and Republicans have fought for the people who deserve these benefits and the American taxpayers who are paying those benefits. If you look at oil and gas policy, Democrats for a generation have gone to war against energy. We've tried to make it easier to build additional energy capacity, and we've done that for the past 18 months. If you look at crime, we have had, I think, the most successful anti-crime policy maybe in the history of, I can't think of a single 18-month period where you've seen violent crime drop so significantly thanks to the work of a single administration. And at every step of the way, the Democrats have fought us to open prisons. They fought us to prevent us from putting people, violent criminals, behind bars. They fought us on basic things like funding and supporting law enforcement. They fought us on giving tax breaks to our police officers.
1: So that was Vice President Vance. Rich, I was in the room for that press briefing, and what stood out to me, I've covered Vance for a long, long time, but what stood out to me is that you heard him very on message, especially talking about things like the anti-fraud work that the Trump administration is doing. You didn't hear what you often hear from President Trump in his press availabilities, which is the Ballroom Project, the Kennedy Center, kind of the latest goings-on of his projects here in Washington. What did you make of Vance's arguments there, and do you think voters recognize the difference in his messaging versus the president's messaging?
2: Yeah, I don't. This goes to us both being political nerds. No, I don't think the voter is aware of it, but that every Republican in the country would benefit just repeating almost verbatim what the vice president said there. It goes to what I was saying earlier. You want to make a contrast with Democrats and portray the Democrats as radical. And that's what he did. He's obviously one of the most effective communicators on the Republican side. Whether that message is going to get through or not, I don't know, but that's the one that Republicans should be relying on, in my view.
1: Hmm. Was there anything else that Vance said this week that stood out to you just in terms of, like, you know, the priorities and the policies that he's trying to spotlight? And is there any hint to fellow Republicans of him saying, hey, focus on this, don't pay attention to that?
2: Well, I think the clip that you just played would be the foremost example of that. Look, this is kind of a hothouse internal conservative debate, but there's been a lot of focus on what Vance has said and not said about Tucker Carlson, you know, a friend and at least a longtime ally of his, no longer an ally, I assume. Vance was out there at the Republican Jewish Coalition in Las Vegas last weekend, gave a very notable remarks, and then it also came up in that press briefing when you were in the room. And Vance finally, he's kind of danced around Tucker, hasn't addressed him, and then said, look, I'm friends with him. I want to remain friends with him. I think it's important to remain friends with people you have political disagreements with, and kind of left it at that. And the people who are suspicious of Vance on the right, especially more interventionist rights, are these really just political disagreements when Carlson, you know, says Trump is the Antichrist and Carlson has all these bizarre and poisonous theories about the influence of Jewish people, undue influence of Jewish people on American life and American government. So that's something he's going to have to come back to. But that's another thing that is a topic mainly just for us political nerds at the moment.
1: I hear you on that. Point taken. Before we get to some callers, I wanted to read this excerpt from something that Karl Rove, the longtime George W. Bush advisor and deputy chief, wrote in the Wall Street Journal just a couple of days ago, talking about President Trump in the midterms. He says, "Why is Team Trump talking about giving Democrats what they want and making the president the face of the GOP campaign this fall? The answer, narcissism. Mr. Trump believes that in 2024, the beauty was that we won by so much. He thinks the mandate was massive, the biggest in 129 years in terms of the overall mandate, not so much. His popular vote margin was the fourth smallest in 60 years, and that support has rapidly eroded." You, of course, just said a few minutes ago that it never really works for presidents when they try to make their own face, you know, the platform for the midterm elections. Why do you think the Trump team, to Karl Rove's point, is then kind of stepping into that track? Does it have to do with the president's ego, or are they, you know, grasping kind of for straws in another sense?
2: No, the president obviously wants to be front and center, always focus of attention. The most attention-hogging president since, I don't know, Teddy Roosevelt or maybe ever. He wants his image on a coin. We have his image on a coin. He wants his image on the side of federal buildings. We have his image on the side of federal buildings. He wants to remake Washington, D.C. in his image with some good projects and some not so good projects. But it's just impossible for him to say, well, I'm gonna be retiring during this election. You know, I mean, stepping back and subdued and no one's going to hear from me. That's just not the way he operates. And people, you know, throughout his political career of times have said, you know, maybe he shouldn't be so front and center, whatever it is. But that's just not who he is. It's worked for him. He's been president of the United States 2 terms now. So you're never going to convince him otherwise. But I agree with Carl's political analysis. It's likely not going to be helpful this year.
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4: The U.S. and Iran trade attacks in the Strait as Americans face record high gas prices for Labor Day. This week starts right now. What war? Into the war's 7th month, President Trump downplays it.
5: I call it a military conflict because it's small potatoes for us. It's not a big thing.
4: All as Americans feel the pain as gas and diesel prices soar.
6: It's scary. Honestly, I just pulled up and I didn't expect to see $4.57 for regular gas right now.
4: This morning, we speak with Energy Secretary Chris Wright. Turmoil at the Pentagon.
7: You know, it's just weakening our military and really putting our country at risk.
4: After the Army Secretary resigns, growing concerns over Defense Secretary Pete Hegseth's leadership.
8: He would not be on my team.
4: Former Air Force Secretary Frank Kendall with his warnings over the state of the military. A plea for civility.
9: 70% of this country doesn't like where we are right now. They're tired of the hyper-partisanship.
4: 1 year after Charlie Kirk's assassination, we speak with Utah Governor Spencer Cox about his new book, Off-Ramp, and his push to turn down the temperature. Plus, 25 years later.
10: I was not alive for 9/11.
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4: The college class trying to preserve the memory of 9/11 for a new generation.
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4: Good morning and welcome to This Week on this Labor Day weekend, a weekend where gas prices are rising and so are tensions in the Middle East. We are now into the war's 7th month, despite President Trump calling it small potatoes and the vice president refusing to even call it a war. It has flared up once again. On Saturday, Iran launching ballistic missiles at a U.S. Navy destroyer and an aircraft carrier, the U.S. firing back, disabling or destroying 3 Iranian oil tankers. That, of course, in addition to the fact we have had 18 Americans killed and nearly 800 wounded. And with just 58 days until the midterms, voters are watching this all play out. The Iran war, the rising price of gas, and the state of the Trump presidency in general. Our Rachel Scott was watching it all from the White House this week and leads us off.
13: Into the Iran war's 7th month, with no end in sight, President Trump declaring this week the conflict is, quote, small potatoes.
14: Can you explain to the American people, if this is not a war, what exactly is it?
5: Well, I'll tell you what, a lot of people don't call it a war. I call it a military conflict because It's small potatoes for us. It's not a big thing.
13: But 18 U.S. service members have died. Nearly 800 have been wounded. And a conflict the president said would only last 4 to 6 weeks.
14: It certainly doesn't feel like small potatoes. 18 service members have died. We're seeing record-long deployments. You initially said this would last...
5: Record-long? Why is it record-long?
14: Well, the 82nd Airborne
5: is now
14: going to be
5: extended to a year. How long were we in Vietnam?
14: We're seeing record...
5: How long were we in Vietnam?
14: The U.S. Abraham Lincoln was out for more than 250 days at sea.
13: The president making those comments as he defended Vice President J.D. Vance, who earlier in the week claimed it was not a war.
3: I wouldn't call it a war. Right now, there is no active shooting.
13: This week, Commerce Secretary Howard Lutnick issued an apology after he says he misspoke when he forgot those 18 Americans who have died.
8: I think the way the president is playing Iran, right, there haven't been American deaths. It's really just an economic choke out, which the administration is now executing more broadly.
13: Lutnick later saying he was thinking about the operation in Venezuela. But by Saturday morning, the two sides trading attacks again. U.S. forces striking three Iranian crude oil carriers, responding to Iran launching ballistic missiles toward two U.S. Navy warships. CENTCOM Commander Brad Cooper saying in a statement, if you shoot at two of our ships, we will impose an even higher economic cost, taking out three of yours. Meanwhile, President Trump's special envoy Steve Witkoff and son-in-law Jared Kushner in Moscow yesterday, pushing for an end to the war in Ukraine. A White House official tells ABC News the two discussed substantive plans for the next steps and a plan for peace. The pair arriving in Ukraine this morning to meet with President Volodymyr Zelensky. It comes as Vladimir Putin has increased his assault on Kyiv, striking the Ukrainian capital at a level not seen since the earliest days of the war. Ukraine ramping up their own attacks, hammering Russian energy infrastructure, and striking deeper into Russian territory.
11: We are going through an energy shock right now due to both the war in Ukraine, because Ukraine has decided that they want to blow up Russian energy assets and refined products, so that is creating upward price pressure on a global basis.
14: So, Martha, back to the war with Iran. Clearly, the larger problem for the Trump administration is the backup in the Strait of Hormuz. This war has no end in sight, and the conflict is driving up gas prices, Martha.
4: Thanks, Rachel. I'm joined now by the Secretary of Energy, Chris Wright. Good morning, Mr. Secretary. As you know, we have renewed fighting with Iran. In fact, Iran is claiming they hit some ships overnight. President Trump has called this small potatoes, but it seems like we are still at war.
15: Look, it's a challenge. Iran is doing everything they can to cling on to something. They know their nuclear program's coming to an end. Their navy's come to an end. Their air force has come to an end. They're clinging on to power as the United States continues to escalate the volume of oil that transits through the Strait of Hormuz. And when you add it together with the bypass pipelines, we're at 2/3 or so of total pre-conflict transits. And the world's had some buffers to not completely, but mostly offset that. So things aren't looking so good for Iran.
4: But would you say we're still at war? They did launch ballistic missiles.
15: Oh, we're still in a conflict for sure. The United States Navy is there to reduce Iran's ability to cause trouble, but they're doing everything they can to cause trouble. And the United States' capabilities to deflect that have continued to grow. But we're in a conflict zone.
4: You said that Monday we broke a wartime record with 17 million barrels a day passing through. The average before the war was 20 million barrels a day. Have we sustained that this week? What was our 7-day average?
15: The 7-day average right now is a little over 9 million barrels a day, which is the highest the 7-day average has ever been. So it continues to migrate up. And then there's also the bypass pipelines through Saudi Arabia, through the United Arab Emirates. And when you add those together, the flow through the out of that region is more like 13, 14 million barrels a day.
4: You also said, and just now again, that Iran is losing its ability to hold the world economic hostage. You talk about our troops being there. We have 50,000 troops being there. They are certainly helping to escort these ships. How long can we sustain that? Do we have to have that to maintain this?
15: Well, we'd love to see help from allies in the region, and I suspect we'll see some of that. But the critical mission that our Navy is doing is not just to escort the ships out, but it's to prevent any Iranian oil or any other export products from coming out. That's very important for the economic pressure in Iran that'll either change their regime or it'll change their regime's policies. So this is a conflict. Make no mistake about that. But a nuclear-armed Iran is an existential threat, not just for the region, but for the world economy. I'm very proud of President Trump, not just kicking this can down the road like previous presidents have done, but saying we've got to end that capability. We've got to reset the Middle East so it can have generations of peace and prosperity.
4: Well, let's talk about gas prices. Right now, the average is $4.10 a gallon. A year ago, the Labor Day average was $3.16 a gallon. Diesel prices are also soaring. Just a few weeks ago, you mentioned President Trump. He dismissed the increase in gas prices as just a tiny bit. Let's play this for you.
16: For you to pay a tiny little bit more for your gasoline, just remember, you're doing it so that a very evil country cannot have a country. Really, it's the number one state sponsor of terror in the world. We don't want to have them have a nuclear weapon. So remember that when you have to pay a little bit more, you're at $4. It's okay. I mean, it's I'm not. I'll never apologize. I did the right thing.
4: Okay. It's been more than 6 months of paying higher prices, and there is also no sign of a nuclear agreement. You talk about that. President Trump talks about that. But where's the sign that they're going to have a nuclear agreement?
15: There may not be a nuclear agreement. It may be simply destroying their capabilities to do it. An agreement may await a next administration in Iran. We simply don't know that. But I think what the president was communicating there is how critically important this is. If Iran has nuclear weapons, the Middle East, the world, is a wildly different place than it is today. And the Trump administration, as you heard last year at Labor Day, incredibly low gas prices at the end of peak driving season. Yes, they're higher today, but we're doing everything we can to push them down. We changed refinery specs recently so that American refineries can produce more gasoline and diesel. New York, Connecticut, California, and other Democratic-run states decided not to adopt those. Their goal is to raise energy prices. California's had that goal for quite some time.
4: Mr. Secretary, I've got to stop you there. You said we may not get a nuclear agreement. So how do we keep them from having a nuclear weapon? Just keep bombing when they build things up?
15: You have to destroy their capabilities to do it. They built a massive missile infrastructure to manufacture missiles, which you see them firing today, but they don't have the capability to build more missiles. We are degrading their capacity to develop nuclear weapons and ultimately to deliver them if they develop them. It is 47-year long effort. This is not trivial, but the United States will get the job done, and we will work in cooperation with our allies in the region. And I think you'll see countries from around the world joining this effort as well.
4: And realistically, let's again talk about gas prices. How soon should Americans see these go down? We know you have this deal with Venezuela. That could take years before we see any effect of that. Will we see a change before the midterms? When will we see those gas prices go down?
15: Well, if you look at the futures prices, you wanted to buy today in bulk gasoline for 2 months out in November. It's about 35 cents cheaper than it is today. So the marketplace thinks gasoline prices are going to move meaningfully lower. So trust the market. Certainly don't trust my predictions. But we're doing everything we can to grow the production of gasoline. As we pass Labor Day tomorrow, you'll start to see demand decline as we move out of summer driving season. So the Trump administration is leaning in heavily in that area. And Venezuela, I wouldn't discount it. Things there are going well ahead of plan. Venezuelan oil exports are up 50%. Their total national production is up 25%. And billions of dollars of new investment has been announced. The Trump administration is working on all fronts, from the Gulf of America to Alaska to onshore in the U.S. to our allies in the hemisphere, to grow energy production and long-term to reset energy prices lower and more stable supply chain.
4: And Mr. Secretary, just finally, you negotiated this Venezuelan deal with Delcy Rodriguez, who was vice president under the Maduro regime, the regime that the Trump administration attacked as a socialist dictatorship. Why do you trust her?
15: Well, I wasn't the negotiator on the deal, but we have a lot of leverage over Venezuela. We control the sale of oil outside of their country. So right now they are forced to work in partnership with us, and they are working in partnership with us. It's drawing billions of dollars in investment, and it's transforming that region from a region of conflict to a region of commerce. I think the momentum going that direction, whoever is ruling Venezuela, is quite strong. Very, very positive outlook for the Western Hemisphere.
4: Thanks very much for joining us this morning, Mr. Secretary.
15: Thank you, Martha.
4: And as the Iran war drags on, this week Defense Secretary Pete Hegseth has faced mounting questions about his leadership. His Army Secretary resigned Monday, and that's just the latest in a series of resignations and firings in Hegseth's tumultuous tenure at the Pentagon. For Defense Secretary Pete Hegseth, it was a week of unwelcome headlines and renewed calls for his ouster. Republican Tom Tillis posting on X, "I have never witnessed more inept management of the brave men and women who serve our country. I urge the president to find a new leader at the Pentagon who will retain and empower our military talent rather than diminish it." That followed the resignation of Army Secretary Dan Driscoll after repeated disagreements with Hegseth over the firing of multiple senior military officers, including the highly respected Army Chief of Staff Randy George and a slew of others.
17: He has not been a very good leader in many ways.
18: It's critical, frankly, that Pete Hegseth come forth and talk about exactly why these changes have been made.
4: Before resigning, Driscoll warned President Trump about the impact of Hegseth firing senior military leaders and blocking promotions as well, according to sources familiar with the matter.
7: 1 year into that position, I was removed by Pete Hegseth. I was not given a reason.
4: One Navy Vice Admiral Hegseth fired, Nancy LaCour.
7: There was no notice other than, you know, being called down to a senior Navy Four Stars office on Friday afternoon and given the message. And that was it. An hour later, I was out of the Pentagon.
4: LaCour now running as a Democrat for the congressional seat currently held by Representative Nancy Mace.
7: The abrupt end to my service really just wasn't sitting well with me. And I, you know, service has been my entire life, and I just wanted to continue serving. Running for Congress was another way of serving our country.
4: And it is not just those who have been ousted from the Pentagon who have concerns. The Washington Post reported that top military leaders have advised Hegseth that prolonging large-scale operations against Iran was unsustainable and risked weakening our ability to confront threats elsewhere and at home. Leaks have infuriated Hegseth, but they keep coming, reportedly prompting him to polygraph Pentagon staff. The New York Times reporting late Friday that some 50 members of the U.S. military's joint staff have been polygraphed because of leaks about critical munitions shortages. Pentagon spokesman Sean Parnell telling ABC News the department does not comment on internal personnel or investigative matters, but takes all leaks of classified national security information extremely seriously and investigates accordingly. Hegseth has repeatedly claimed the U.S. has won the war and depleted Iran's missiles while denying the U.S. has a problem.
19: We had plenty when we needed it, and we have plenty now, and we have plenty when we'll need them in the future.
4: Since the beginning of the war, Hegseth has rarely held press conferences, which are often combative.
20: Excuse me, why are you so rude? Just wait, I'm calling on people.
4: And none since May 5th, more than 4 months ago. And never any explanation why he has taken the axe to so many senior officers. And to talk about all of that, I'm joined now by former Secretary of the Air Force under Joe Biden, Frank Kendall, who caused quite a stir this week with a New York Times op-ed titled, "Military Officers Can't Look Away from This Any Longer." It's good to see you, sir. And what you are talking about is Pete Hegseth's Pentagon. You spent years at the Pentagon, 20 years at the Pentagon in civilian jobs, about 11 years active duty in the Army. You know, politics has no place in the military, yet you say military officers should take action. What do you mean by that?
1: I've always been incredibly impressed with the apolitical professionalism of our military. And I've served a total of 20 years, as you said, in the Pentagon. Been through a number of transitions. Different parties come in. People just continue to do their jobs. They support whatever the policies are of the current party in power. I've never seen an attempt to politicize our military like the one being conducted by Pete Hegseth. He's fired 25 roughly senior officers. He's pulling people off of promotion lists. And that effect is rippling all the way down through the ranks. It's causing people to be afraid and refuse. And in many cases, I think he's not getting good advice because people are afraid to tell him things that he doesn't want to hear. Long-term serious damage is being done to our military. But what the op-ed addressed was a tendency to try to partition the military off from responsibility for some of the decisions that the administration is making that the military's asked to carry out. There's an obligation on our officers, particularly our senior officers, who interact directly with the senior political leadership, to tell them the truth and to stand up to them when they want to do something which is morally wrong, unethical, or illegal. And I'm afraid they're not doing that.
4: The chairman of the Joint Chiefs, Dan Kane, you addressed that in your piece. He has said in front of Congress, we don't make policy and the military doesn't make policy. But do you think he's fulfilling his obligation to give the president his best military advice?
1: I think he's trying to keep the military apolitical, but he's drawing the line in the wrong place. He made a comment in a speech about how his role was about telling the administration what they can do, not what they should do. That's not accurate. It can be accurate in one sense, technically, but it's not accurate when you're asked to do something that's illegal, immoral, wrong, or even unconstitutional. The most egregious example is the strikes on drug boats. Just because the president's lawyer told you they're illegal, you have to look at this on your own and make your own decision. And as we approach the midterms, I'm worried that all of our guardrails are gone. We already saw once what President Trump's capable of doing when he doesn't like the results of an election. I think we're going to get an opportunity to see that again. And with the Justice Department in the hands it's in, with the National Security, Homeland Security Department in the hands it's in, with a passive Congress and, of course, with Pete Hegseth in the Pentagon, the professionalism and the apolitical nature of our military, I think, is going to be tested in a very serious way.
4: Let me go back to you're talking about the military not saying what they want to say, not saying what should happen. The Washington Post reported this week that top military leaders have warned Hegseth that prolonged operations against Iran are unsustainable. Isn't that exactly what you're saying should happen, and that has happened?
1: It is, Martha, but that's on the narrower, purely military advice side of the equation. That's the sort of thing I would routinely expect as a matter of course our military people are talking about. What I don't understand, frankly, about the Iran war is what advice was given to the president that led him to start this conflict? Aside from the fact that he never got approval from Congress to do it, the results of the initial strike have been about as one would have predicted. The illusion that the Iranian regime would suddenly fall and this would be a very short conflict was not one that's been held by anybody else until now.
4: Look, officers are, and enlisted, are understandably, if they go forward and say something about the Pentagon or about Pete Hegseth, they're fearful. You saw Dan Driscoll resigned this week. You have seen other senior military officers who have been fired or resigned not say anything publicly after that because they say there is a real fear there.
1: I'm in touch with a lot of people who are currently serving and have served recently. And that climate of fear, which I wrote about over a year ago, is very real and it's very debilitating. Very good people that I know are leaving because of the climate of fear and because of the things the military is being asked to do. I talked to someone who's involved in teaching ethics at the Air Force Academy the other day. They're in a very difficult time explaining how the decisions being made by this administration conform to ethics as it's been taught to our officers.
4: We have about 20 seconds. What would you do if you were Air Force Secretary right now?
1: I couldn't serve this administration.
4: Okay. Thanks for joining us this morning. We appreciate your time.
1: Thank you.
4: Up next, 1 year after Charlie Kirk's assassination, I traveled to the site of the murder to speak with the state's governor about his proposed off-ramp from polarization. Is it possible in these divided times? We're back in 2 minutes.
0: This Week from ABC News continues now on C-SPAN Radio.
4: Utah Governor Spencer Cox was thrust into the spotlight 1 year ago after conservative activist Charlie Kirk was killed at Utah Valley University. After the shooting, Governor Cox desperately urged both sides to turn the temperature down. We traveled to Utah this week to talk with Governor Cox about his new book, Off-Ramp, which issues a dire warning that our democracy is at risk of failing if Americans do not come together.
2: Amazing, it's been a year.
9: Yeah, it's so tragic. It feels like yesterday, and yet it feels like it's 10 years ago. It's all of the emotions, and you know, this school's still healing.
21: Governor Cox was having lunch with staff that day when the fatal shot hit Charlie Kirk.
22: That's a lot of people, Utah, I'll tell you what.
9: Someone just handed me their phone, and the video was on there, and that's a moment I can't get out of my mind. I wish I could, but it just kind of overwhelmed everything.
23: We're getting several calls. We're trying to get more information.
21: The updates were constant. The fear in the country palpable as Governor Cox pleaded for calm.
24: We can return violence with violence. We can return hate with hate. We can always point the finger at the other side. And at some point, we have to find an off-ramp or it's going to get much, much worse.
21: And the governor is now sharing his idea of an off-ramp. His new book with that title, A Plea to Americans to Find Common Ground and Our Leaders to Set an Example.
9: 70% of this country doesn't like where we are right now. They're tired of the hyper-partisanship. They're tired of the contempt. And they're desperate for something better, something different.
4: One thing you have said is we desperately need leaders in our country who take the courageous off-ramp from contempt. You said at the press conference, history will dictate if this is a turning point for our country, but every single one of us gets to choose right now if this is a turning point for us. 9 days later, at Charlie Kirk's memorial service, after a very forgiving and unifying speech by Erica Kirk, Charlie Kirk's widow, Donald Trump said this.
16: He did not hate his opponents. He wanted the best for them. That's where I disagreed with Charlie. I hate my opponent. And I don't want the best for them. I'm sorry. I am sorry, Erica. But now Erica can talk to me and the whole group, and maybe they can convince me that that's not right, but I can't stand my opponent.
4: What was your reaction to that?
9: Well, so I was there at that. And, you know, there was this moment that you mentioned where Erica forgives. One of the most powerful Christian moments I've ever experienced in my life. I talk about this. And yet, then the president comes up and says, you know, Charlie wanted me to love my enemies, and I can't do that. One, I thought, it was very transparent. I mean, he was being very honest, and I appreciate that. Sometimes politicians aren't honest.
21: Cox did not vote for President Trump in 2016 or 2020, but had a change of heart after the attempt on Trump's life in 2024.
9: I think a couple things really impacted me at that point. I've been talking about political violence. Is there a way to help do this? I'd spent 8 years not having a relationship and thought maybe there was an opportunity to have a relationship. And could that be helpful in some way?
21: And Cox remains a strong supporter today, despite the book's message.
9: Well, look, I think this is kind of a cop-out that we take as Americans, where we can just blame a person or our political leaders for this. Now, I make the case that political leaders should do this. They also make the case that no president, no governor, no book is going to transform this or change this for our country.
4: You do say in the book, you describe the very high stakes. You say, I am becoming more convinced that we are on a path to complete failure of our democratic republic and its institutions. You write, freedom is a fragile thing. Those are really extraordinary statements for a Republican to say in the middle of a Republican presidency, not to mention Congress.
9: Yeah. Look, but I would have written those words 5 years earlier as well. In fact, I did write similar words 5 years earlier in a Democratic administration. This is not something that any one party owns. It's not something that that is the responsibility of any one person. This is America and our drift.
21: Cox says one way to cure that drift is to face each other instead of our screens.
9: Get off of the algorithms, to get off of the screens. I was a Twitter addict in December of last year. I deleted Twitter off my phone. Everything got better.
21: And as Republicans look towards the 2028 election, Cox insists he has no plans to run for president.
3: You start the book by saying, I am not running for president, really. I'm going to just believe you right now. But would you make a good president?
9: I don't know. I don't know if I would. It's a very hard job. I'm not running for president. I don't want the job. If I wrote a book because I was running for president, you shouldn't read that book, because it wouldn't be sincere. And I do think though that I think there's a market failure in both parties right now. I think that that the party that figures out that that Americans are tired of the toxicity will do very, very well in the election. I hope it's my party in 28, but that remains to be seen.
21: Our thanks to Governor Cox. His book, Off Ramp, comes out Tuesday. Coming up, the first ballots are already in the mail. With now just 2 months to the midterms, the top Senate Republican is sounding the alarm, saying Republicans could lose the majority. What does the roundtable think? We're back in 2 minutes.
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5: I do sometimes feel with younger women, though, that they have really no understanding of what it took.
6: But that's okay. I mean, I don't think... You know, there's no point in, I wouldn't demand gratitude.
5: Well, I would like a little, but the...
6: Well, I think it's really helpful. I mean, to know what happened in the past, it helps you. But there's another element of that, though, I think, and that is that women's pattern of activism, not everybody, but it's kind of general way, is the reverse of men's. That is, men tend to get, again, not everybody, but more conservative as they get older because they gain power as they get older. Women get more radical as we get older because we lose power as we get older. And those young women haven't experienced that yet, and maybe they haven't even been in the labor force yet to discover what discrimination is.
21: Feminist icon Gloria Steinem with our own ABC News icon, the late Cokie Roberts, in 2015. Steinem died this week at the age of 92. The roundtable weighs in on Steinem's legacy and all the week's politics. We're back in a moment.
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21: And the roundtable joins me now, former DNC chair Donna Brazil, Free Press columnist Charles Lane, New Yorker staff writer Susan Glasser, and former RNC communications director Doug High. Welcome to all of you. And Doug, I want to start with you. You heard Energy Secretary Chris Wright put the best face on gas prices, but realistically, they're going to be high in the midterms.
10: They're going to be high for a long time. And the problem with it isn't just gas prices. It's everything else that's more expensive that gets delivered on a truck, which is sort of everything in this studio.
21: The diesel fuel, right? That's what that is.
10: Diesel fuel, but also anything that people go to the store and buy. And so we're going to see prices higher for a long time. And it's why I think the president could have an opportunity here this week with his convention if he stays on message. Talk about what you've done and what you're trying to do to make being at the lake more affordable for Labor Day instead of what the name of the lake should be.

0: Shauna, they did get good news this week about the job numbers. I mean, if President Trump stays on that, those job numbers, people getting jobs, 3 times higher than expected, right?
1: And the majority of the people who look like they were able to get employment again were women. Women in education, women in healthcare. That's good news. But once again, what's eaten at the American people is that they're gathered around their kitchen table at the lake or back at home under the tree, and they can't afford to get a hamburger. They can't afford to make potato salad. And with the new tariffs that are going to be enacted, with Canada, pretty soon Americans won't be able to just go out and get some regular toilet paper.
0: And all of this comes back to the Iran war. Despite whatever they say, this is about the Iran war with those gas prices. You also heard Chris Wright say, we may not get a nuclear deal, which was the point of this, right?
2: Well, there have been so many different points, Martha. I think, that's what we're hearing this week. What we heard from President Trump was pay no attention to that war over there behind the corner. If we don't call it a war, if we don't even call it a conflict, if we say it's small potatoes, maybe people won't pay attention. I think that's the strategy if somebody doesn't really have a strategy. But, you know, I was really struck by that comment in your interview with the secretary as well. They have changed the goal of this conflict, whatever you call it. Initially, there was talk of regime change. The only
3: protesters.
2: Exactly right. You don't hear about the Iranian people very much anymore. In fact, you heard President Trump demonizing the entire country, right? You know, these are an evil people rather than a country that is in the grip of a dictatorship that just a few months ago he said he was going to help those people. I think the prospects, we have to be real at this point, of any kind of negotiated long-term settlement are extremely realistic. There was a nuclear deal with Iran, of course, that President Obama negotiated, and it was blown up by Donald Trump in his first term. I think we're looking at the prospect potentially of a long-term on-again, off-again conflict, as you suggested in that conversation.
0: Exactly, Charles, and that would take, and ask him about keeping those 50,000 troops there, but this comes as the Washington Post is reporting, like, this is unsustainable to go forward. Apparently, military advisors gave them that word.
4: We already have had the spectacle of the crew of the Lincoln, the aircraft carrier, in great distress. Some stories this week were out. They finally got some shore leave in Thailand, and you could see the relief on their faces. That's just one aspect of the sustainability issue here. As you say, it's a very open-ended conflict. I think the one thing the administration can say in its favor is that the blockade on Iran's exports seems to be working. And there is this kind of question of whose blockade is leakier right now. And I think Iran's blockade of Hormuz is slightly leakier than the U.S. blockade of Iran. But that just then begs the question, how long are we going to maintain this blockade? At what expense? With what end game?
0: And keep bombing if they have to.
4: And there was more fighting again this week as well, yeah.
0: Doug, I want to turn back to you. You mentioned this midterm RNC, which is quite unusual, and more unusual is the list of speakers. I think we have President Trump, we have J.D. Vance, we have House Speaker Johnson, but we also have the Attorney General of the United States, Todd Blanche, going as well.
5: Yeah, I'm disappointed by it, but not surprised. Look, the Republicans had a convention, former RNC chair, I've been to a lot, or comms director, I've been to a lot of them, but we had one at the White House, which certainly was also unprecedented. And it shows that this is going to be a celebration of all things Donald Trump, which will make Donald Trump very happy. But for Republicans who are on the ballot, who see where his approval ratings are, this doesn't help them unless they can somehow be on message about what's going on in the country and what they've done and what they're going to do in another Congress to keep that going. And voters aren't feeling that. So if you're telling them, much like the president did in his State of the Union, that you've never been hotter or richer, voters are going to turn away from that pretty quickly. And we're going to hear a lot about how this is produced. And we talk a lot about Donald Trump as an executive producer. It's going to be a slick, well put together event.
0: Again, not all Republicans who are in tight races are going to go because they don't want that.
5: That's not unusual. But I think Trump should realize as the executive producer in chief, that shows often sort of run out of steam by the time you get to season 6. And that's where Trump is right now.
1: They're going to remind the American people that this is a referendum on Donald Trump and the affordability crisis. Democrats will have a counter convention, and that is they're going to be helping to rebuild the food bank supply in and around Texas. They're bringing farmers and ranchers who've been devastated by this administration tariff.

0: and fuel prices, and Democrats will also. Hakeem Jeffries is sending four strong Democratic leaders down to Texas to make sure that the affordability crisis is front and center.
1: They will put that front and center, Donna, but I also want to say that there are Democrats running in red states who don't want Kamala Harris around.
0: Well, a few. Many, and Kamala has said, the vice president, former vice president, has said, look, I understand politics. If you want my support, I'm here to lend it. If you don't need my help, I don't want to hurt you. But the good news is that Democrats have a great bench of leaders who are willing to help, from Mr. Tallarico to Mr. Ossoff to Miss Mary out in Alaska. It's going to be a good election cycle for Democrats.
1: Susan, Senate Majority Leader John Thune this week acknowledged he's concerned about losing the Republican majority.
2: Yeah, I mean, history and math, both suggest he's right to be concerned. You know, the thing that's so striking to me, though, Martha, is that the playing field has shrunk. The way that our politics has developed with gerrymandering, with the extreme polarization, there are very few toss-up races right now. Only, I think, 18 genuine toss-ups in the House of Representatives. When I was a young reporter on Capitol Hill, it was something like 100 races every year were really competitive. And so when Donald Trump gets up and says, I'm going to have a midterm convention to make it all about myself, that makes very little sense for those 18 competitive races. But the problem is, this is all about always speaking only to your own core supporters. Now, Trump, where I think that's the warning indicator, is that his polls have slipped among Republicans and Republican-leaning independents. Of course, he's still heavily favored by them, but those numbers have gone down by, I think, 15 points or so. That's a warning indicator for a party that relies upon its own turnout.
3: And to Susan's point, when I was at the RNC in 2010, our magic number for Obama was 46. Right. We felt if he was at or below that, we'd take back the House. Yeah. He was at that number. We won 63 seats. Trump's numbers are well below Obama's, but that map, to your point, just doesn't exist like it did in 2010.
1: Chuck.
4: Well, there's two ways to win an election, right? Persuasion or mobilization. And in this season of extreme polarization, it's about mobilizing. And that's, I think, the goal of this Dallas convention, to turn out the Republican base. But what strikes me about the lead up to it is the president is talking about things anything but what voters are really concerned about. He's pursuing this trade war with Canada. He's renaming Lake Ontario. He's focused on the erection of this arch, near the entrance to Arlington Cemetery, pursuing all kinds of vendettas. I think I saw him on TV the other day saying that the interest rate should be cut to 0.5%, and throwing shade at Kevin Warsh, who's his own choice for Fed chairman. So, it's a longstanding hope of the Republicans that the president will finally get back on message, but he never seems to actually do that.
1: Donna, let me read what political analyst Charlie Cook said. Republicans should brace themselves. The three most plausible outcomes are that it will be bad, really bad, or truly horrible. Conversely, a Democrat should at least briefly consider that the good fortune they may have in November will come compliments of the president, not as a result of much that they have done.
0: Well, look,
1: agree with that?
0: The Democrats want to, first of all, anybody from Louisiana, I'm going to agree with them. We may not make gumbo the same, but we love it. And Charlie Cook is one of the best. Look, the good news is that Democrats don't have to run on their quote-unquote record, because it's the Republican record, the trifecta. Democrats want to break the trifecta so that they can govern on behalf of the American people to lower costs and to focus on what really is the biggest concern in this country. And that is, America is losing ground across the globe because we have a president that keep picking fights and don't know how to stop them.
3: And if Democrats take back the House, get ready for the House Democratic Freedom Caucus. This cachet of candidates that we've seen, they want to fight before they want to legislate. I've seen those troubles firsthand in the House of Representatives. Donna, good luck.
1: And I want to end here with some reflection on Gloria Steinem. We saw that wonderful interview with our Cokie Roberts. Susan, just your thoughts.
2: You know, Martha, I mean, we're talking about politics 10 years into the age of Donald Trump. It's, the juxtaposition that really gets you, I think. It's this sort of golden age of toxic masculinity in our politics. And, of course, in election season, even more so. A lot of people don't appreciate that it took a lot of fights by a lot of people like Gloria Steinem for women to get where they are today.
1: Donna, she was your mentor, your icon, so many people.
0: Look, through my friend Christina Kiel, my long-term friend. I had an opportunity to intern for Gloria 44 years ago. I'm still a young cat. But Gloria was somebody who brought in the table. She didn't want women just to have seats. She wanted women to have a voice. She wanted women to be seen in the future. I had the opportunity because Gloria said, you got to put it in writing. You got to talk. You got to write. And I wrote for Ms. Magazine for over a decade. Gloria was someone who I think from now on, history will remember the fight she waged and what she did for all Americans, including young women as well.
1: Got about 20 seconds, Chuck. I'm interested in a male view there.
4: Well, I'm really admiring of the overcoming of very difficult circumstances early in her life.
0: Yeah.
4: I think that's another aspect of her career people aren't really all that aware of, because she projected such a glamorous and successful image. But she came up in a very difficult home and never lost her positive attitude and her desire to achieve something.
1: She did not. And we appreciate all your comments. I'm sure you feel the same way, Doug. Appreciate all you being here. Up next, 25 years after 9/11, the college course teaching the history of that tragic day to those who weren't alive yet to experience it.
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1: This Friday marks 25 years since the horrific attacks on September 11th. Today, just a 30-minute drive from the Pentagon at George Mason University, a professor has created a course called 9/11 in History and Memory to reach a generation of students who weren't even born yet on that tragic day. Jay O'Brien has the story.
6: You guys are a full 60 years apart.
7: Yeah.
8: And I'm glad to know her.
9: Barbara Kyriakakis is 83 years young. Her new pal, Michaela Cranford, is 23.
6: So you both have very different relationships with 9/11.
8: Yes.
7: Mm-hmm.
6: Barbara, you remember?
8: Oh, of course.
9: Barbara was at work on September 11th, 2001, and later learned one of her neighbors was on Flight 93, brought down in a Pennsylvania field by brave passengers.
6: But it hit you right in your community.
8: Yes, absolutely. And for a long time, we watched that little girl grow up without a father.
9: To Barbara and so many others, that day is personal. For Michaela, it's just another moment in history.
7: I was not alive for 9/11.
6: What do you know about it?
7: All I know is what I learned in school.
9: These two had never spoken to each other before today, although they've been sitting steps away for a few weeks now in a class here at Virginia's George Mason University dedicated to helping students honor and understand 9/11.
10: One of the questions that we have to consider is why?
9: Professor Meredith Lair teaches this course every 5 years around major anniversaries because, she told us, she found many of her young students felt no connection to 9/11. 100 million Americans, according to the 9/11 Memorial and Museum, have no lived memory of that day.
10: It seemed like there was a kind of intensifying forgetting and also a glibness around the conversation around 9/11.
9: Over the semester, this course will cover the lead-up to the attacks, that fateful day, and its aftermath, including two decades of the war on terror and the age of misinformation after 9/11.
11: When I first learned about it, like, years ago, it felt like something that kind of, like, happened, like, before I was born, like, something just...
6: Yeah.
11: Then when you actually, like, see, like, pictures, photo, videos, it feels like something that was just like, it just hits you all at once.
9: Alongside the college-age students who signed up for these lectures are several older pupils, including Barbara. She's auditing the course in her retirement. We asked Michaela if she knew anything about the unity the country felt in the wake of the attacks. She had no clue.
8: Oh my gosh, that was amazing. The whole United States came together.
6: Did you know that?
7: No, I didn't.
8: Oh.
6: Barbara, can you explain to her what it was like in the months and after 9/11?
8: Think of what it's like right now. Mm. It's just the opposite.
9: In the smoldering aftermath of 9/11, our country vowed to never forget. But how can we truly keep that promise when history marches on and successive generations have no memory to keep alive in the first place? The solution, Professor Lehr believes, starts with conversations like these.
10: I want them to ask hard questions, and I guess I'm okay if they're a little bit traumatized as a consequence, because that is part of being human. It's part of feeling. It's part of thinking about others. And
6: ultimately, they'll understand the American experience better.
10: That is my hope, and that they will remember 9/11 as something that happened not to a nation, but to regular people just like them.
7: It shows that, like, even during a terrorist attack, real humans, firefighters, even people on the ground, still wanted to help the people that were in literally a burning building.
6: In our darkest hour.
7: In our darkest hour, people still wanted to help.
9: A day that young people like Michaela didn't live, but one that forever shaped their future.
6: What do you think people your age should take away about that day?
7: Ask your parents about that day. Ask how it made them feel and get a deeper knowledge of it. Because it's a day that will truly live on in history, that will forever be talked about.
1: And it will indeed. Our thanks to Jay. And be sure to tune into full coverage on ABC News this Friday, September 11th, throughout the day as 25 years later, America remembers. 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We'll be right back. 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
12: Let's bring some callers into the mix as we speak with Rich Lowry, the editor-in-chief of the National Review. Let's go to Owings Mills, Maryland. Terrell is on the line, calling in as a Democrat. Good morning, Terrell. You're on with our guest.
13: Good morning. Good morning, guest. Has Donald Trump destroyed the Republican Party? Because I look at it this way. Ronald Reagan gave 3 million immigrants amnesty, okay? The tariffs, Ronald Reagan did not believe in tariffs, okay? Because I was a steel worker back in the 80s, and we caught heck. I was laid off almost 5 years for the steel tariffs. Steel tariffs we did not get. And also, Donald Trump is an isolationist and a protectionist. So has Donald Trump destroyed the conservative part or the Karl Rove part of the Republican Party? Can you answer that for me, please?
14: It's definitely a different party. I don't think the people like me that believe in free trade are gone or destroyed. We're still a big part of the party. But this is an enormous accomplishment for President Trump in his personal terms. He's talked about tariffs in the last 50 years, right, when they were very much out of fashion and it seemed crazy. And now he's implemented them. I think they're a mistake. Almost all of them are a mistake, and they've been, at least at the margins, economically harmful. But are they going to go away? I'm not sure they are. Certainly they won't if J.D. Vance is his successor. And even if a Democrat wins, that's a lot of revenue coming in. You really want to kick it away? So I think that's a big enduring accomplishment of his that I'm not particularly pleased about. But it does go to the Republican Party is more populist. It's different now. It's not the same party as Ronald Reagan's, although there still is an enormous amount of overlap. And look, in terms of destroying the party, which is kind of the broad way the caller put it initially, they have the presidency, they have the House, they have the Senate, at least for now, in a unified control of Washington. And going back to Carl's point, yes, Trump's victory is very narrow in 2024, but he won all the swing states and won the popular vote, which people thought was impossible. So there's just no underestimating the political potency of this guy and what he's achieved. It doesn't mean you have to like all of it. I certainly don't like all of it, but he's one of the most notable presidents of our history, I would say. This is going to be known as the era of Trump, and certainly no president has ever, I believe, been more powerful within his own party. His ability just to make and unmake people, not all the time, but almost all the time, is just like nothing we've ever seen before.
12: Let's go to the Buckeye State. Mary is calling in, also on the Democratic line. Good morning, Mary. You're on with our guest.
15: Good morning. I've been a lifelong Democrat, and I still feel like a Democrat, but I'm totally disgusted by my party. I don't really know that there's a point to vote anymore because the Democrats get in and they don't play hardball like the Republicans. So I'm really not sure if my guest can tell me, you know, what the future of our politics are. We just seem to be at this impasse where we're just fighting with each other and there's no end game.
12: Thank you, Mary. Rich, do you have thoughts?
14: This comes up a lot. Yeah, we do fight with each other, but we've been fighting with each other from the beginning because that's just a key aspect of what a democratic republic is. We look back to the halcyon days when the founding fathers were still very much involved in active politics, the 1790s, and the Jeffersonian Democrats and the Federalists utterly hated each other, thought the other was a tool of a foreign power, either Britain or France, and thought if the other were in power, the country would be destroyed or just democracy would be destroyed. But none of this is new. I would say our debate does tend to be cruder and stupider, which isn't a good thing, but we've always had these intense disagreements. And if what you're upset with Democrats about is that you don't think they played hardball, just wait until if they get unified control in 2028. I mean, you have even relatively moderate Democrats like Andy Beshear and Pete Buttigieg and Jim Clyburn talking about packing the Supreme Court, adding states, you know, Puerto Rico and D.C. just to give Democrats more of an advantage. In the more seats in the Senate, eliminating the Electoral College, not that they would be able to do this, but these are radical changes that would fundamentally alter a constitutional order forevermore, and that even moderates are in favor of that kind of thing just gives you an idea of what the temper of the current Democratic Party is. So if you want hardball, that's the one thing you are definitely going to get if Democrats are in power is hardball, and they're going to operate the way Trump has operated, but double down and take it even further if they can.
12: Mary, if you're still on the line, I have an Ohio question for you, and I want Rich's thoughts, too. Former Senator Sherrod Brown is the Democratic nominee making a comeback bid. He's running against the Republican Senator John Husted, who was appointed to fill the seat that Vice President Vance vacated. Mary, do you think Sherrod Brown is enough of a fighter, in your view, to deserve to be put back in office?
15: I will be voting for the Democrats. But quite frankly, I'm not pleased with the candidates that have emerged or kind of resurfaced. I think we need some new blood. I guess I kind of think that I would be more of a socialist Democrat, that I think that our party's not really helping the people. Mm. So I'll just – that's my statement on that.
12: Got it.
15: So I'll just hang up. So thank you very much.
12: Thank you, Mary. Rich, what do you think about the Senate race in Ohio? Fascinates me because it seems like Republicans are a bit nervous about Senator Husted's campaign prospects right now. Sherrod Brown, of course, has been in office for 50 years. This is nothing new for him. The data center topic has really pierced through as kind of a big, you know, harbinger of what's to come there. So what has stood out to you in this broader conversation as we talk about the midterms in Ohio?
14: Well, just in terms of the nature of the current Democratic Party, you would have thought most of his career, Sherrod Brown was kind of on the radical populist edge of the Democratic Party. They've somehow kind of been leapfrogged by the DSA types, who are also populist, but also have this, you know, ferocious anti-Zionism, are very radical on cultural questions. So it makes someone like Brown look a little, you know, antiquated, or at least within that spectrum, relatively a moderate, and he's been running against data centers for all it's worth. I think this is a grievous mistake. I'm entirely with President Trump. We need data centers. We need AI. Even if we shut down all the data centers, it's not as though AI is going to go away. It's just China's going to do it. And the AI we eventually adopt will all be China made. We'll put ourselves in the position of Europe, of being a technological backwater, which is very bad for our economy, our wealth, and our national power. But there's no doubt that people don't like them. They tend to believe every single negative story about them, even though a lot of them are exaggerated or untrue. And that's you know, that's a real kind of tilt the Senate kind of race there. If Brown gets over the top, that's a pretty good sign that Democrats probably taking the Senate.
12: Yeah, it's one to watch. And on the data center topic, I pulled up your piece, recent piece in the Northern Virginia Daily, What If Factories Received the Data Center Treatment? We had a segment on the show, I think it was last weekend or the weekend prior, where we asked people about how they were feeling about construction of data centers in their backyard, and we were flooded with comments both pro and against. But you're kind of staking out a very, you know, strong stance on it. Do you want to expand more on that?
14: I'm 100%. Pro. Both sides, talking about Sherrod Brown, you know, both he and someone like J.D. Vance said we need to reindustrialize in the United States. So here we have this new form of industry, in effect, that creates huge construction jobs, amazing jobs for electricians, plumbers. All their wages for these blue-collar workers are going up because of data centers. I was seated at a dinner a couple months ago with a woman who had just come back from France, where she had rented a chateau, and she said the chateau over from her was owned by a guy who was a U.S. electrician who had started an electrician business catering to data centers and got incredibly rich. So that's a fantastic thing. And yes, data centers are unsightly. There can be downsides to them. No one would necessarily be thrilled with having one out in their backyard, but that's true of everything, very important things in America. Like, no one likes highways necessarily being near them. No one likes power plants being near them. No one likes factories being near them. But that's not a reason to shut them down entirely. So these are decisions for local zoning commissions to make and local communities to make. And it's incumbent on the people who want to build them to make the case to people they're not going to be disruptive and they're going to be a benefit to the community. And I think the evidence is overwhelming that they are benefits to communities and they're actually good for our economy and good for this, continue to be on the forefront of this technological frontier. That's just so important again for our national wealth and our national power.
12: Let's hear from Carlos calling in on the Republican line from right here in DC. Good morning, Carlos. You're on with us.
16: Good morning. I just wanted to take exception with what your guest has said about the parties being the same all the time, and they haven't. Today's Democrat Party is totally unrecognizable to the party of Sam Rayburn, Scoop Jackson, Fritz Hollings, Hubert Humphrey, Barbara Jordan, or JFK, with his 1961 clarion call, told us, ask not what your country can do for you, ask what you can do for your country. Today, the Democrat Party has been turned upside down. And so I take exception to saying that there's always been these differences. It's just not right.
12: Rich, you want to respond? Thank you, Carlos.
14: Yeah, I didn't mean to suggest the Democratic Party hasn't changed. Obviously, it has. The caller is exactly right about that. I was just making the broad point that we've always had fierce and intense political disagreements in this country. Even the period that we kind of accept, even though, you know, a lot of people weren't alive then, now, as the norm, kind of the post-World War II era where there's relative consensus in American politics, that period was very brief and there are big arguments then. And very quickly, mid, late 60s, the whole thing, that consensus totally blew up. So I'm not saying the Democrats haven't changed. The caller is exactly right about that. I'm just saying we've always had big political fights in this country. And given that human nature is what it is, and we have a small D democratic system that's extremely free and open, anyone can say what they want, and you have free political competition. This is a version of what it looks like.
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17: I'm Shannon Bream. High-stakes diplomacy as U.S. envoys touch down in Moscow and Kyiv this weekend. And millions of Americans face stubbornly high prices at the pump as they hit the road for the holiday weekend.
18: Gas, frankly, could have been much, much higher were it not for our efforts.
17: The Trump administration playing defense on affordability, especially at the gas pump. We'll ask Energy Secretary Chris Wright what the plan is to get you some relief. And Democratic socialists make waves this weekend.
19: My frustration with the Democrats stems from the reality that they refuse to represent their voters. It's electoral poison.
17: Will the Democrats' infighting hurt the party's momentum going into the midterms? Our Sunday panel debates then.
20: I'm going to declare that the jury is deadlocked, and I'm going to declare a mistrial.
17: A mistrial in the Lindsey Clancy case. We'll look at what prosecutors do now moving forward. Plus, a quarter century after the 9/11 attacks, accused mastermind Khalid Sheikh Mohammed has still not faced a trial. We'll take a closer look at why with former assistant U.S. attorney Andy McCarthy, who's got a deep resume on trying terror cases. And from the Pentagon...
21: The Pentagon really remains that untold narrative of 9/11.
17: To Ground Zero.
22: It's very powerful. 25 years, so many people, so many young people weren't even born.
17: We remember all those lost ahead of Friday's solemn milestone. All right now on Fox News Sunday. Hello from Fox News in Washington. We begin with a look at some of today's top stories. AAA says millions of Americans are finding higher fuel, airfare, and hotel costs this Labor Day weekend, one of the busiest travel times of the year, and estimates more than 39 million people are on the roads as more than 3.5 million take to the skies. President Trump's super PAC, MAGA Incorporated, has filed a $10 million expenditure report with the Federal Election Commission Saturday to buy ads in Texas in support of Republican Senate candidate Ken Paxton and against his Democratic opponent, James Tallarico. We'll get to all the latest midterm news a little bit later in the show. And the U.S. hit three Iranian tankers Saturday in retaliation for the Islamic regime's attempts to attack two U.S. warships. August was the deadliest month since March for crews in the Persian Gulf trying to pass through the Strait of Hormuz. Four tanker workers were killed by Iranian strikes. One maritime analyst's firm says oil shipments are down nearly 60% in the past week. So in a moment, we'll get Energy Secretary Chris Wright to react his take on those estimates and on how the conflict continues to impact prices at the pump. But first, Fox News correspondent Alex Hogan reports from the White House. Hello, Alex.
23: Hi, Shannon. According to Central Command, after the IRGC fired at two Navy warships, U.S. troops responded, taking aim at three Iranian oil tankers, one of them located near Karg Island. That's near Iran's key oil export hub. The escalation this weekend creating new unrest in the region and continued economic strain back on U.S. soil. As Americans hit the road for Labor Day weekend, the national average of a gallon of gas, according to AAA, is $4.10 today, with diesel hitting a record of $5.85 a gallon on Friday. Heading into the holiday weekend, the administration pointed to the latest jobs numbers, which more than doubled expectations. The U.S. economy added 162,000 new jobs in August, although different takes across the aisle over the current state of the economy.
24: It's really one of the biggest blowout, skyrocketing job numbers that we've seen in a long time.
25: Beneath that headline, there are real signs of weakness. Long-term unemployment is significant. 1.9 million people have been unemployed for 27 weeks or more. And that's representing 27% of the unemployed.
23: President Trump this week also pointing to AI and data centers as other means of economic growth.
26: If you want to create tremendous wealth, if you want your house to be more valuable and everything else, you're going to want a data center. If you want to go through poverty, crime, and squalor, I would say don't approve data centers.
23: Although new polls indicate the pushback is bipartisan, according to a Fox News poll, 70% of Americans say they would oppose the building of a data center in their area. That includes 60% of Republicans and 76% of Democrats. Meantime, overseas, U.S. Special Envoy Steve Witkoff and Jared Kushner are in Kyiv today, meeting with Ukrainian President Volodymyr Zelensky in effort to broker a peace agreement in the war between Russia and Ukraine. The pair traveled to Moscow yesterday, meeting with Russian President Vladimir Putin, and the leaders of both countries at war agreeing to a three-day ceasefire on attacks specifically on Moscow and on Kyiv. Shannon.
17: All right, Alex Hogan at the White House. Thank you so much, Alex. Joining us now, Energy Secretary Chris Wright. Welcome back to Fox News Sunday.
27: Thanks for having me, Shannon.
17: Okay, so let's talk about the traffic through the Strait. There are skeptics about the numbers that are coming from you, coming from the administration. Fortune has this. It appears that Secretary Wright is adding up transfers over multiple days into a single day, said Samir Mandani, co-founder of TankerTrackers.com. He jokingly calls it
0: math magics. So why is there a dispute about the data on what's actually getting through the strait at this point?
2: It's funny to read or hear that stuff. We know every ship, the name of the ship, what it's carrying, you know, in these convoys we're pushing. So we're not guessing. We're not doing any crazy math. We're just reporting exactly what's going through the southern route through the Strait of Hormuz. So we did indeed get just under 18 million barrels of crude in a 24-hour period earlier last week. And the running average right now is over 9 million barrels a day just on the waterborne routes. There's also the pipeline routes that are taking another 4 or 5. So these are just the facts. These are the numbers. They're not an opinion. There's no math magic. So maybe it's frustrating to the commercial organizations that they just don't have the insight or they don't have the data on what's actually happening. But why would we be lying?
0: Well, you know, your critics will say that you want to portray the situation as better in the Strait than it is, but it's true that you would have data that a lot of these organizations wouldn't. They say the proof will be in the pudding as we see the ripple through the markets. But the New York Times and others they're actually giving you guys credit saying, listen, the traffic has increased through there. But they say a lot of that has to do with the use of the U.S. military. Obviously, we believe in our men and women and see the hard work they're doing there. But is it sustainable in the long term to have the U.S. military be the guardian of that area? What about other partners in the region and the long-term outlook?
2: Yes. So the U.S. military has two major missions there. One is to stop the flow of any Iranian oil or oil products to be exported from the Gulf. We are putting maximum economic pressure on Iran and isolating them. At the same time that we're doing that, they are trying to wage economic terrorism against the rest of the world by trying to impede the flow of traffic. And they're doing everything they can to stand in our way. So, yes, it is the U.S. Navy that's assuring that this flow comes out. We wish Iran would stop doing what they're doing, but we are degrading their capacities to do that, and we are learning and getting better and better at defending from their attacks. So this is a losing game for Iran. We wish it would come to an end tomorrow. The Iranian regime, either the regime is going to change or this regime is going to change its policy. One of those two things is going to happen.
0: So there are others in the region and beyond, though, that you anticipate will come alongside other countries that will lend their resources as well. So this isn't solely or at least primarily on the shoulders of the U.S. military?
2: Yes. Yeah, so many other nations have reached out to us. They want to work with us. They want to be helpful. But there's simply no other country on earth that has nearly the military capacity of the United States. So in this conflict where it's still a little bit hot, it's dominated by the United States right now. The other military assets involved are our friends and allies in the region. But to get those from outside of the region, I hope that soon. I hope that soon.
0: Okay, let's talk about Venezuela. You were down there for this deal that will give us some level of access, restarting infrastructure and rebuilding down there with their oil output. A lot of controversy about people who say we're taking Venezuela's oil essentially at gunpoint, talking about the capture of Nicolas Maduro. And Congressman Krishnamoorthy, he is one who sent a letter over to the president because he wants to know this. He's asking whether the president, his family, you know, companies they're associated with, political donors, allies, if there are those in business with the president or others that will have some direct benefit from this deal. Can you give us an answer with some clarity on that today?
2: Oh, you bet. Look, this is one of those deals, which is what often is the case with business deals, that it's just a huge win for both sides. I'm down in Venezuela. The people in the streets of Venezuela are so thrilled to see America there, Americans there. This is a country for 25 years with a communist dictatorship. Now it had a free press. We've had hundreds of political prisoners released. We want to get every last one of them released. The sun is shining again in Venezuela. Their oil exports have grown 50%. Their total national production's up 25%. It'll likely be doubled by the end of next year when it was pre-U.S. intervention. So there's so much positive there. And it's American businesses, you know, that are bringing billions of dollars to invest in the country for their own economic benefit, to bring more energy and lower prices to the United States. But it also transforms the quality of life and peace and stability in Venezuela itself. This is a home run. These senators saying we're stealing their oil at gunpoint, nothing could be further from the truth. In fact, the more oil that's produced in Venezuela, including with the deal with the U.S. government, the more royalties and tax revenues go to the Venezuelan government and the Venezuelan people. If you have resources deep underground and they've been sitting there for millions of years, they don't bring any benefit. They only bring benefit when capital and they're extracted, brought to the surface, refined, and made to better the lives of Venezuelans, Americans, and the whole Western Hemisphere.
0: Okay, so to those who are worried about this, because listen, having watched oil production and the nationalization and what has happened there in the past with the industry, of course, there are going to be real hesitations about companies wanting to invest there. We did hear the announcement from Chevron this week. But National Review says this, Venezuela has already been nationalized twice. What makes anyone so confident it won't happen a third time? They say this arrangement will undoubtedly be contested in the future years, perhaps by another Chavista type. And when that happens, Trump will no longer be in office. Do you expect President Newsom or President Harris to send in Delta Force? So what about the fact that this is being negotiated under this president, but a future president may not want to enforce this in the way that President Trump would?
2: Well, look at the other private companies that are investing billions of dollars. These are multi-year, multi-decade investments. Clearly, they are making the assessment that the future risk profile is dramatically different than it was before. Anything's possible in the future. But for any different government of Venezuela, these deals are home runs. They're going to bring more tax revenues, more royalty revenues, more jobs, more opportunity to Venezuelans. And they're going to bring more oil to the world, which it desperately needs right now, and even the possibility of more refining capacity. Venezuela has old, rundown refiners. You're going to see American companies and international companies go down and help invest in those as well. GE Vernova is down there to help repair their electrical grid. Like, the Trump administration is about adding energy and bringing more commerce to the United States, to Venezuela, and to the world as a whole. And this, Shannon, this is desperately needed after the Biden administration and Obama administrations, who had a war on fossil fuel. Somehow they thought they were going to get rid of them. The world could work without them. All they did was crimp the supply and drive the prices up. We have years worth of damage and underinvestment that we are aggressively reversing. Mm-hmm. To the enormous benefit to future generations of Americans.
0: Well, we know it'll take some time there in Venezuela, and we'll see what future administrations think about how this plays out. In the meantime, we'd love to talk to you about data centers and so many other things. So, Mr. Secretary, please come back.
2: Thanks so much, Shannon. I'll do that.
0: Appreciate your time. All right, coming up, after a shocking ending on Friday, what happens next in the Lindsey Clancy murder case? A deep dive into that next. And later, a conversation with the founder of the Tunnel to Towers Foundation about the devastating loss that led him to create an organization that now has been a lifeline to thousands of families in need in the 25 years since 9/11.
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3: Cora, Dawson, and Callan, this was and has always been about getting justice for those three little babies.
4: If I was Tim Cruz, I would probably say I don't think I want to do a retrial because he's going to lose.
0: A murder case that has captivated the nation, unresolved, as prosecutors now have to decide whether they're going to retry Lindsey Clancy, who was admitted to killing her three young children. After the jury deadlocked on Friday, the judge declared a mistrial. So joining us now, former assistant U.S. attorney Andy McCarthy, to tackle this and a number of other high-profile cases. Andy, great to have you with us today.
6: Nice to be with you, Shannon.
0: All right, so let's start there. I mean, how do prosecutors make this calculation for a retrial? Do they change the charges they're going to try? Do they argue to sequester the jury? What would you do differently?
6: Well, it's been done a lot of different ways. I think the problem here, Shannon, is that ordinarily when prosecutors in the mistrial situation decide to retry the case, they have good reason to think they'll win based on the way that the first trial went. Here, it kind of goes the other way, and they have a lot of structural disadvantages against them, not least that it's in Massachusetts, it's unusually easy for the defendant to put in play the kind of defense that Clancy wanted to have in terms of her state of mind, and it makes it very difficult for the prosecution to overcome that. So if it was 11-1, which is what it certainly looks like, to acquit, that's a tough call to retry that mm-hmm. case.
0: Do you think if they lessen the charges, say get rid of murder one, maybe they pursued that path?
6: I would hope that that was within the plea negotiations prior to the trial, because mm-hmm. that would be, it seems to me, at least a sensible result. Mm-hmm. But now that they've had the trial, they should certainly go back to that well if they haven't tapped it already.
0: Okay, so let's get to another thing that we do have pending now, too. The Supreme Court, there's been back and forth on this new mail-in ballot rule. The president wants to get enacted as soon as possible. We have states out there arguing they're already mailing out mail-in ballots, and midterm, you know, voting is going to start within the next couple of weeks in some early places. But we had a federal judge again on Friday for the third time strike down this effort at this makeover on mail-in ballots. The ACLU celebrating that, saying this: the United States Postal Service has no authority in the Constitution or federal law over how states administer mail voting, and the president cannot order the Postal Service to create a disruptive new bureaucracy, their term, that will throw the election into chaos and disenfranchise untold numbers of voters. The White House says they're trying to clean up the process. How do you see the legal fight ending on this one?
6: Well, I think it probably ends in a stalemate where nothing happens. There's a lot of overreach on both sides here. I'm always happy to see a progressive lefty judge suddenly become an originalist when that seems to serve the purpose. And what happened here is they've decided that suddenly it matters what the Constitution says about voting. But I think they happen to be right about it. It's the task of the states and Congress. The president really isn't supposed to have anything to do with it. On the other hand, if you're going to be a real originalist, the president hasn't actually done anything yet, which is why the Supreme Court wouldn't intervene. Mm-hmm. They found that the other side didn't have standing. Mm-hmm. And I think what happens, Shannon, is where, as you just said, where, you know, I saw this morning, I think North Carolina started sending ballots mm-hmm. out on September 4th. So it gets too late to change the rules at this point.
0: Yeah, well, I'm going to track that to see where that lands at the Supreme Court, probably within a couple of days or so. Meanwhile, the case Amen. I yep. really wanted to have you here for today. I'm so grateful for this because you have prosecuted high-profile terror cases, Southern District of New York there. You know your way around this conversation. And as we are about to mark 25 years since 9/11, we have not tried Khalid Sheikh Mohammed, who's the supposed mastermind of 9/11. And when you say that to people, they cannot believe that we are 25 years into this. Why has he not been tried yet? Because the last I heard, they're trying to set this for a date of June of 2028.
6: Yeah. So I'm glad that I appreciate that you mentioned the pre-9/11 cases, which are the ones that I was involved in, because it really gets to what the heart of the problem is here. Our country was, for 8 years leading up to 9/11, repeatedly attacked. And during that period of time, we were following a law enforcement paradigm of counterterrorism that did not have a deterrent effect and wasn't a practical way to attack foreign terrorist organizations who operate outside the writ of our courts and the operation of our law enforcement agencies. So when 9/11 happened, we tried, I think, sensibly, after 3,000 of our fellow citizens were slaughtered, to move to what this was, which was a war paradigm. And the problem is, Shannon, if you're going to switch to war, which I think was sensible at the time, maybe they didn't realize it at the time, but your objective at that point is to win the war. And you're not as concerned about due process for the people that you apprehend along the way. And when you make a decision, which the Bush administration and particularly the intelligence agencies did, to use coercive interrogation tactics for war purposes, what you're saying is we have to prioritize the collection of intelligence to protect lives, and we're going to worry about that more than we're going mm-hmm. to worry about due process for people in their ultimate trials. That's a very sensible decision, I think, but you can't pretend that it's not a trade-off. So once you've used those tactics, you're not going to be able to get that evidence, no matter mm-hmm. how good and how inculpatory it is in the ultimate trial. So the problem they're having is they want to have a regular American trial, but they want to use evidence that we would never let in a regular mm-hmm. American trial.
0: Yeah.
6: And that's been the quandary for them from the beginning.
0: Yeah, so you're saying, listen, in the immediacy there, you're going to use the methods that get you the information that may save more lives in the immediate aftermath of a terror attack, but then it may end up being inadmissible into court, so you can't use it for a trial. So here we are 25 years later. Former Lieutenant Governor there in New York, Betsy McCoy, says this: these animals don't deserve the protections of our Constitution. We who value freedom and decency must demand justice for the victims of the worst crime ever committed against American civilians. We cannot accept less than the conviction and execution of Khalid Sheikh Mohammed and his co-defendants. Andy, what would you put the chances at either of those things happening?
6: Yeah, I'm a big Betsy fan, but I just have to say the perspective here shouldn't be on what the rights of Khalid Sheikh Mohammed and these other atrocious terrorists are. The question is this going to be an American trial or not? If it's going to be an American trial that we think is worthy of the name, then you can't use evidence that's not admissible in an American trial. I've questioned the whole premise, Shannon, that really goes back to post-World War II, that you have to try terrorists in order to execute them. I think when you're dealing in a war situation against a foreign enemy, we should be thinking about a different legal process to come to the conclusion about whether someone should be executed or not. But if you're going to call it a trial, then you can't use evidence that's not admissible in a trial.
0: Yeah, we have to find a way to get some accountability for these families and loved ones of those who it's been 25 long years as they are waiting for that. Andy, thank you for letting us pick your brain. Always appreciate it.
6: Thank you, Shannon.
0: So Iranian oil tankers targeted and taken out in response to attacks on our U.S. Navy warships. Trey Yingst is live in the region. He's got the very latest and a new update when we come back.
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0: Now back to our top story, renewed strikes between the U.S. and Iran this weekend. Fox News chief correspondent Trey Yingst is on the ground in the region. Hello, Trey.
1: Shannon, good morning. The battle for the Strait of Hormuz has resumed. On Friday, Iran launched missiles at a U.S. aircraft carrier and a guided missile destroyer. The United States responded with new strikes against Iranian oil tankers. Video released by CENTCOM shows the blast after crews were reportedly given advance notice to evacuate. CENTCOM Commander Admiral Brad Cooper said in a statement, "Let the message to the IRGC be clear. If you shoot at two of our ships, we will impose an even higher economic cost, taking out three of yours. We will not hesitate to defend American forces and, if necessary, destroy Iran's limited and exposed oil fleet." The event comes as President Trump indicated the Strait of Hormuz is becoming less relevant.
26: A lot of alternatives are being made to the Hormuz Strait. The Hormuz Strait is not what it used to be. Iran is going to end up, if they don't get smart, really smart, which I don't know if they can. I don't know if they're able to do that.
1: The military escalation with Iran comes as the Trump administration seeks de-escalation in the ongoing war between Russia and Ukraine. Special Envoy Steve Witkoff and Jared Kushner traveling to Moscow Saturday to meet directly with Russian President Vladimir Putin. The pair reportedly discussed plans for the next steps in ending the conflict.
7: Thank you for endorsing the no-shoot policy in Kiev and in Moscow for these 3 days that allowed us to be able to come here in a safe manner.
8: We will do everything in our power to ensure the safety of the negotiation process and the mediators, yourself and perhaps those accompanying you.
1: Witkoff and Kushner arriving in Kyiv today to meet directly with Ukrainian President Volodymyr Zelensky. Shannon?
0: Yanks, thank you very much, Trey. All right, back here at home, the Pentagon in the headlines this week over leadership changes as critics call for changes at the very top. Fox News correspondent Lucas Tomlinson has details from the White House.
9: Today, the U.S. Army is without a Senate-confirmed service secretary and top officer. Dan Driscoll is out as Army Secretary. The Iraq War veteran with close ties to Vice President J.D. Vance, who pushed the Army to innovate with drones and other weapons. His resignation comes after reported tension with War Secretary Pete Hegseth. Vance was asked if he shared Driscoll's concerns about the current state of the Army after a number of generals were fired by Hegseth.
10: The issue where I'm in the most strident agreement with Pete is that we needed to have a culture shift at the Department of War.
9: Announcing his resignation, Driscoll posted, "We could not have made the progress we did without the support of Secretary Hegseth." President Trump has named Adam Tell, the Army's Assistant Secretary for Civil Works, as acting secretary. Once the critical vote to confirm Hegseth, outgoing Republican Senator Tom Tillis now wants President Trump to fire him. I have never witnessed more inept management of the brave men and women who serve our country, an opinion shared by many Democrats.
11: This is a dangerous moment.
9: President Trump also weighing in on the reported missile interceptor shortage. The people and media outlets that keep harping on the fact that we have no ammunition and they are 100% wrong are actually treasonous. CSIS claims the U.S. Army fired half its Patriot interceptors in the first few weeks of the Iran war. The Pentagon now wants to purchase 3,200 Patriots next year. The Wall Street Journal editorial board writing, yet about 2,900 of those 3,200 are earmarked for a reconciliation bill that so far hasn't appeared. Ditto for tens of billions for other munitions. Then Senator J.D. Vance warned about munitions in Munich 2 years ago when he said Ukraine uses more Patriots in 1 month than the U.S. produces in 1 year.
10: We don't make enough munitions to support a war in Eastern Europe, a war in the Middle East, and potentially a contingency in East Asia. So the United States is fundamentally limited.
9: President Trump says the United States is now producing munitions at levels, quote, never seen before. Shannon?
0: All right, Lucas Tomlinson of the White House. Thank you, Lucas. It is time now for our Sunday group. USA Today White House correspondent Francesca Chambers. Former State Department spokesperson Marie Harf. Former Bush National Security official Michael Allen. And American Enterprise Institute resident fellow Mark Thiessen. Panel, welcome to all of you. There is a lot on the foreign policy plate. So let's start there. We have Jared Kushner and Steve Witkoff shuttling between Moscow and now in Kyiv this weekend. Here's what the president said about why this has been particularly intractable.
26: It's a personality problem in Russia, Ukraine. You have President Zelensky and President Putin. They truly hate each other.
0: That's made this hard to solve.
12: It makes it extra hard to solve. I think the big takeaway is that President Putin is unbowed. He's ready to continue going forward. But look, the news has changed. Ukraine is now winning. The incremental small advances that the Russians had previously are down to near zero. The Ukrainians have compensated for their manpower deficit through the ingenious use of drones. The Russian economy is a wreck. The 35,000 troops per month is what the Russians are losing. So I think it's time for us to shift our policy. If the Russians aren't ready to do a ceasefire or come to the table, we need to turn the dial up on them by way of economic sanctions or maybe even different types of weapons to the Ukrainians so that maybe we condition Putin to come to the table and be serious.
0: Well, and I remember, obviously, Marie, when this broke out during the Biden administration, when Russia invaded Ukraine, they didn't think this would last a matter of days. And here we are 4+ years into this.
13: The Ukrainians, by every metric, when we saw at the start of this war, they have exceeded them. And Michael is absolutely right. Ukraine is having real success on the battlefield. We also know that Russia will try and use the winter to take an offensive against Ukraine. On both sides right now, we are seeing a level of chaos and destruction for the general public that we haven't seen in a long time. I will also note that they are seeing gas and fuel shortages in Russia that they haven't seen since the waning days of the Soviet Union. It is crazy to me that this is the first trip that Witkoff and Kushner have taken to Kyiv. They've been to
0: that
13: Moscow.
0: We know of.
13: That we know of, sure, yes. I don't think they could really do that secretly, but it's maybe, I hope, this is an indication that they are actually going to be talking more to the Ukrainians and not deciding the fate of Ukraine just by talking with Putin, because this administration, love them or hate them, has had a closer relationship with Vladimir Putin, a warmer relationship with the Kremlin than any past president in U.S. history.
0: Well, Mark, and what about that? Because the Ukrainians are very skeptical. They say their intel shows that Russia is about to ramp this thing up.
11: Yeah. So first of all, Donald Trump has done more for Ukraine than Joe Biden ever did. Biden slow-rolled weapons to Ukraine. Trump is allowing the Ukrainians to fire into Russia and providing targeting intelligence, something that Biden never did. So the U.S. has helped. The reason why they've had this success on the battlefield is because we've enabled it. Because now Putin is able to take the war, Zelensky is able to take the war into Russia. We've destroyed, the Ukrainians have destroyed 43% of their refinery capacity. The Russians have suffered 1.4 million combat combat deaths and injuries. That's more than we suffered during World War II. It's because we've unleashed the Ukrainians, and I think it's symbolic. One of the benefits for Ukraine has been the Iran war has actually benefited them, because before the Iran war, when everyone was focused on Ukraine, we were talking about, you know, could they hold on to Donbass, and did they have to have some kind of compromise where they'd give Donbass to the Russians? Nobody's talking about that anymore, because they've used the time while the West was focused on what's happening in Iran to turn the battle around. And now I think it's important, it's extremely important, the fact that Steve Witkoff is and Jared Kushner are in Kyiv for the first time. And one of the things I liked was seeing when he met with Putin, Witkoff gave him a nice handshake and said some nice things. He hugged Zelensky. And I think that's a difference in the attitude right now towards Ukraine and Russia.
0: Well, and the president has had great success in mediating a lot of big conflicts out there, but this is obviously the one he would love as part of his legacy to get done.
14: And Russia is believed to be experiencing large losses on the battlefield, as we've been talking about here. But Ukraine has also acknowledged that it's running low on those Patriot missile interceptors. As far as President Trump and what they might be able to accomplish here, you know, it's possible that the Trump administration and Kushner and Witkoff have a trick up their sleeve that, you know, we don't know about at this point. But so far, we've seen that they've been unwilling, like the Russians and the Ukrainians, to agree on key things here when it comes to territorial concessions, when it comes to Russia trying to cap the size of Ukraine.

0: Russians when it comes to Russia trying to cap the size of Ukraine's military, what these security guarantees could look like from not just the U.S., but as well as NATO allies, if it's the case that Ukraine isn't allowed to join NATO, and how you get agreement on those issues really remains up in the air at this point, Shannon.
1: Yeah, they're really sticky. Meanwhile, we've got the situation going on, obviously, with Iran. Wall Street Journal reports there. They say the time is no longer on Iran's side in the battle of the blockades. They are giving credit for what's happening in the Strait. They say the U.S. naval blockade has prevented Iran from shipping any oil from the Persian Gulf since July. At the same time, despite Iranian drone and missile attacks, Washington has been able to assist Gulf Arab states in moving significant amounts of their crude through the waterway, keeping global oil prices from surging above critical levels. And I see your head nodding over here, Mark.
2: Look, I think it's fascinating. A month ago that we were being told by the left that Iran had won a strategic victory because it had controlled the Strait of Hormuz and that this was a defeat for Donald Trump. Well, guess what? We control the Strait of Hormuz right now. There's almost near pre-war levels of oil going through the Strait of Hormuz. Iran's currency has absolutely collapsed. We've so damaged their ability to produce gas. There are gas lines to go to gas stations, and their gas lines out of gas stations because all the cars are breaking down because of the additives they're putting in to try and extend the fuel crisis, fuel situation. We are absolutely crushing Iran right now. This is a regime that has a high pain tolerance. It's going to take a long time, but their military capacity has been decimated, and now they're being economically crushed.
1: Marie, any credits to the administration on those advancing on those fronts? Because it's not just the Wall Street Journal. There are a number of, you know, outlets out there who say this is actually working in some respects.
3: I don't know what working means here. The fact that we are almost back to pre-war levels, so we're almost back to the level before the war we started, that's not success, Shannon.
1: But
3: I mean,
1: look,
3: the capacity to take out
2: a nuclear
1: right,
2: weapon.
1: If the nuclear weapon question, if you've made progress on the nuclear weapon question.
3: But we haven't. Iran still has control of the highly enriched uranium that it had before the war. We have hurt its nuclear program, but they still have the capacity to rebuild it. We have not overthrown the regime. We have not prevented them from getting a nuclear weapon. And the Strait of Hormuz is still not back to where it was before Donald Trump started this war. Fertilizer prices in Iowa. Let's talk about the midterms in Iowa, up 64%. Everything is more expensive today because of this war in Iran, and the Iranian regime is still in power. Look,
1: I can hear my level down into the current regime. That is not a success to almost be back to the situation before the war.
4: The president's right. The control of the Straits of Hormuz is a diminishing asset for the Iranians, and we have achieved
3: the destruction
4: of the defense industrial base largely. And I think we just have to be realistic. We're going to have to degrade Iranian know-how for nuclear weapons, their labs, and their defense industrial base serially over time. And we're not just going to, like, one day it's
3: going to
4: be gone forever.
3: So it's another forever war. We're talking about another forever war we started here.
2: Their defense industrial base is 85% destroyed. Their nuclear material is entombed.
3: And yet they can still...
2: I didn't interrupt you.
3: Yes, you did, actually. And yet they can still attack American assets in the region. They're still lobbing missiles at Jordan, at Iraq.
2: You're in a fantasy world on this, Marie. We've absolutely decimated their military capacity.
3: But they can still hit us.
2: They have a nuisance capability in the Gulf. We have destroyed 85%.
3: Is that what we're calling the deaths of Americans, the nuisance capability?
1: Okay.
0: But in terms of how much longer Americans could expect this to go, Vice President J.D. Vance notably unwilling to say this week that it could potentially end before the midterms. And I think it's notable that we see both Kushner and Witkoff currently focusing on Russia's war against Ukraine. They're the chief negotiators.
1: Well,
0: clearly no talks taking place.
1: It sounds like diplomacy on the Iran front for right now is given way to kinetic conversation. So,
3: including
1: speaking of kinetic conversation, we've got a lot more with our panel that we've got to discuss, including this. Members of the left wing of the Democratic Party are holding a socialism conference in Chicago, getting ideas, getting bolder. As the party says, they got to figure this out. Sunday panel continues next.
5: The Fox News Sunday group includes USA Today White House correspondent Francesca Chambers, former State Department spokesperson Marie Harf, former George W. Bush national security official Michael Allen, and American Enterprise Institute resident fellow Mark Thiessen, and more from Fox News Sunday now on C-SPAN Radio.
6: My frustration with the Democrats is they love looking a gift horse in the mouth. They are willing to fight their own factional battles in this pit.

0: pivotal midterm season internally within the party, as opposed to fighting the Republicans. Just fight the Republicans.
1: Far left streamer Hassan Piker talking exclusively with Fox News on Saturday about the pushback that Democratic Socialists are getting from establishment Democrats. So we're back now with the panel. Marie, I can see the heartburn.
2: I knew this was coming to you.
1: So they're at the Socialism Conference in Chicago. Here are some of the breakouts. Letter writing to incarcerated comrades, fighting for trans liberation in the Midwest, and neighbors get ready, forging new solidarities and defeating ICE. What does your party do with this?
2: Well, that's not how I want to spend my Labor Day weekend. I don't think. Look, I do not like a lot, certainly Hassan Piker and the things that he says about Israel or other issues. What I will say is that when we talk to voters in swing states, we hear a couple things. Number one, the Democrats are actually, they're not running these far left candidates, except for in Michigan, which is different.
1: No, no, Colorado, New York, Florida.
2: Colorado's not a swing state. New York's not a swing state. When we're talking about
1: Florida, Iowa,
2: when we're talking about Iowa, Ohio, North Carolina, Kansas, right? These are, Democrats have found a way to run candidates, including for the House, that match their districts. We should also say, and you know, people on the right have said this, that the DSA and the far left has found a way to energize voters, to actually bring in a lot of Trump voters with kind of a pseudo-populist message. We saw that with Mamdani Trump voters, AOC Trump voters. They exist. There's a lot of them. And so all of the parties could learn about how to actually talk to voters about what they care about, get some of that energy, that organizing capability. But look, if Republicans think they can have some convention that no one goes to and talk about socialist while gas prices are through the roof, fertilizer prices are through the roof, we're still in Iran.
1: All right, we're on a DSA now.
2: But if they think that, they think the DSA message is what's going to win them this election, Democrats are going to have a great night in November.
1: We'll get to that convention. Yeah. We're going to talk about that in just a minute. But Stephen A. Smith is out there who, listen, he's gone after Dems and Republicans, but he thinks Democrats need to get a handle on this DSA thing. He says, and I quote, tell them to sit their blank down and get with the program, Mark.
3: So imagine if Republican Senate candidates were out there campaigning with Nick Fuentes. That's what Hassan Piker is. Hassan Piker is the Nick Fuentes of the left. And you've got Democratic candidates, so-called mainstream candidates, who are refusing to condemn him, refusing and campaigning with him. This guy is an anti-Semite, a communist, wears a Mao suit, says that we brought 9/11 on ourselves, and he is the face of the Democratic Party right now. And I will say, in terms of these midterms, I remember, you know, everybody's expecting a big blue wave, and it's probably coming. I think that's the likely outcome. But I remember in 2022 when we were all expecting a big red wave in 2022, and Biden had the worst inflation in four decades, border crisis, Afghan withdrawal, all these disasters. He put in the best midterm performance of any president since JFK. Mm-hmm. Why? Because the Republicans picked a lot of bad candidates. Herschel Walker, Dan Baldock, you know, you go down the list, Blake Masters. Now, what are the Democrats doing? Abdul El-Sayed, Graham Platner, replaced by Troy Jackson, James Tallarico. They're doing the same stupid thing in picking really bad candidates in some of these important swing states. It's not just the blue states getting bluer. It's Michigan. It's Maine, states that they have to win. Now we also picked Ken Paxton. We're not perfect, but I don't think we should assume the blue wave is going to happen the way we expect it to. Just like like the red wave didn't happen.
1: All right, I want to get a quick comment from you, Michael, about the DSA, because the Washington Post editorial board has this warning thing out there for Democrats saying if you think it's going to be as easy as to control as the Tea Party as the GOP did, they say spoiler alert, it's going to be harder than you think.
0: Harder than they think. And this is the gift that keeps on giving for Republicans. And as we go to this national convention down here, I hope it succeeds in sort of casting the Democrats nationwide as the socialist party. But look, at the end of the day, it's about meat and potatoes. It's about turning out our voters, the Trump voters, or else we lose the House of Representatives. Trump can activate these so-called low propensity voters, folks that don't necessarily show up on midterm elections. We got to spend the money, deploy the president to the right districts, let candidates have flexibility where they need it to contrast themselves with the administration. That's the only way to prevent hog wild Democrat investigations into ballrooms, World Liberty Financial, and of course, pardons.
1: All right. Final word to you, Francesca, on The upcoming convention.
4: On the midterm conventions, what I'm hearing, Shannon, from Republicans is that they think this talk about people not going is overblown. We heard Vice President J.D. Vance say this week to my colleague in the briefing room, actually, that, you know, for some people that are in a tight district, your time and money might be better spent in your district rather than at this convention, Shannon. And finally, I would just add that Republicans are saying this is a great opportunity for some of their candidates to be introduced on a national stage.
1: All right. Thank you, panel. Great to see you, and we'll see you next Sunday. This week, we're going to mark a quarter century since the worst terror attacks ever on U.S. soil. So we're going to look at efforts to make sure we never forget from Ground Zero to Shanksville and the Pentagon.
5: This building never shut down. 10,000 people showed up to work the next day to formulate America's response.
6: The Fox News Sunday group includes USA Today White House correspondent Francesca Chambers, former State Department spokesperson Marie Harf, former George W. Bush national security official Michael Allen, and American Enterprise Institute resident fellow Mark Thiessen. And more from Fox News Sunday now on C-SPAN Radio.
1: You're looking at images of the Pentagon after it was hit on 9/11 in 2001 and what that same area of the building looks like today. But advocates say the work there is not yet done. We visited this week and talked with Pentagon Memorial Executive Director Joe Kornhoff about the work he's doing to make sure the story of what happened on 9/11 is never forgotten and about his personal connection to the devastating events of 25 years ago.
5: I was 15 years old that day. My mother worked here in the Pentagon, and as she did every day, she worked there on September 11th, and it was the day that changed my life. Being a military child, a military brat, as they like to call us, family served too, and so throughout my life, I've felt this, pull to service, and so really 9/11 was the catalyst for me to serve.
1: And although his mother had worked in the area hit by Flight 77, she'd recently moved to a different office there at the Pentagon. Joe was inspired, as you heard, to join the Army ROTC in college. He went on to serve in Afghanistan, and now he's working to make sure the people remember the lives lost there at the Pentagon.
5: If you look at the orientation of the benches, they're oriented in two different directions. If you're reading the name and you're looking up to the sky, they're one of the 59 fallen angels from American Airlines Flight 77. If you're looking at their name and reading and you're looking at the Pentagon, they are one of the 125 that were tragically killed in the building that day. We were the first of the three attack sites to have a memorial, but we remain the only site that doesn't have that dedicated education center and museum aspect to help facilitate the education of nearly the third of Americans who weren't alive that day.
1: So today, Joe and the Pentagon Memorial Fund are working to build a visitor education center where guests can learn more about the events of that day. We want to show you some sketches of the proposed center, and if you want to learn more, visit www.pentagonmemorial.org. Also this week, of course, ceremonies in New York will honor those who died at Ground Zero in Lower Manhattan on 9/11. They include the younger brother of Frank Siller. He's the chairman and CEO of Tunnel to Towers. I talked with him about his new book honoring his brother Stephen and calling on the rest of us to make something good from the most tragic things that come into our lives.
7: I mean, to go in the other room and tell my siblings that our little brother wasn't coming home and to go in there and say, that little boy is gone. It was so painful. I can't even explain it. But through his sacrifice, look at the amount of good that is, that has come from it.
1: Frank Siller talking about that fateful September 11th when 19 terrorists boarded four commercial flights, two of which slammed into the Twin Towers. More than 2,700 people died there, including 343 firefighters, and his little brother, Stephen, was among them.
7: We knew one thing, that when Stephen made this sacrifice and this run through the tunnel where he gave up his life, leaving behind a wife and five kids, that we had to do something. Mm-hmm. And what we did was we started a foundation. And Shannon, we just wanted to do little simple acts of kindness. And we had no big plans. We really had no big plans.
1: Those little simple acts of kindness became the mission for the country's largest 9/11 nonprofit.
7: I said, we're going to build for all the catastrophically injured service members. We went from having to raise a couple of hundred thousand dollars to raising $50 million in 1 year, the difference that it made.
8: 2-1.
7: I always had the faith in the American people that they would join us on this journey. And I write about that, that one of the chapters I write about, that God sends me people all the time. And every time I say, how are we going to do this? You know, another avenue opens up to see the goodness and the kindness of America. But I had no doubt that we could do it because I know America.
1: In his new memoir, Let Us Do Good, Frank pays tribute to his family's promise to do good in Stephen's name.
2: You talk in the book about how your parents, George and May, this goes way back. It's always been about serving other people.
7: My mom and dad had seven kids. And they taught us the importance of doing good for others and serving. And they didn't just preach it, they did it. I've spoken to those widows that have young children left behind already to let them know that Tunnel to Towers, we're going to be there with you and your family, then we're going to pay off your mortgage. And now that we have the May and George scholarship program, we're going to make sure your kids get a free college education because they paid the ultimate sacrifice.
2: 25 years out, as we were marking that day, and there are young people in this country who weren't aware, some of them not even born when that happened. What would you like them to know about that day and how things with Tunnel to Towers have progressed since then and what it means to our country to mark 25 years?
7: I want America to know that there are so many people that are willing to die for you and I.
2: Mm-hmm.
7: And when they do, that we need America to come together to take care of the families. And the Tunnel to Towers Foundation is the foundation that will make sure that when St. Francis of Assisi said, brothers and sisters, while we have time, let us do good, we could be the conduit of bringing all these people together to take care of all these families that died.
2: That's it for us this week. We'll see you next, Fox News.
6: State of the Union from CNN is coming up in a few minutes on C-SPAN Radio. But right now, here's part of Sunday's Washington Journal.
9: Welcome back on this Sunday morning of Labor Day weekend. We're joined now by our next guest, Ravi Gupta. He is a Democratic strategist. He's here to discuss his party's path ahead of the midterm elections. He's also the founder and CEO of The Branch, which he has led for the last few years. Good morning, Ravi. Thanks for being with us.
10: Excited to be here.
9: So for folks not familiar with The Branch, tell us about it, what the mission is, and what led you to create it.
10: Yeah, so The Branch is a nonprofit media company, and our goal is to cover stories that are overlooked by traditional media, but also to bring people together to have debates and discussions across the political divide. And so we've done things like take on, you know, a multi-year project to figure out, like, what the post-Katrina school system was like in New Orleans, or to look into the history of the Israel-Palestine conflict and try to give an unbiased history of that conflict. So those are the kinds of stories we try to tell.
9: Hmm. And tell people a bit about your political background, who you've worked for, and how you kind of came up in the system, and maybe how it led you to this current work you're doing.
10: Yeah, I grew up in Staten Island, New York, with a family that was split politically. So my dad is a Republican, and my mom is a Democrat. My dad actually ran for office multiple times as, like, a MAGA Republican. But I've worked in Democratic politics. So I worked on Obama's first campaign for president, and then I worked in the administration under Susan Rice at the United Nations. And then after a period of time there, I went down south and started a network of charter schools where I collaborated with Republicans and Democrats. And so I took a big break from politics. And then when Trump won the first time, I started a group called ARENA, which has been the largest training school for operatives within the Democratic Party. So I've been kind of all over the place in our politics. And lately I've been mostly commentating. So I have a podcast called Majority 54 on the Midas Network, which is more partisan Democratic, and then I have a podcast called Lost Debate, which is nonpartisan, and I usually interview Republicans and Democrats like you do here.
9: Really interesting background. We had Rich Lowry from the National Review, obviously a Republican-leaning outlet, on in the last hour. I'm curious, just from your perspective, kind of a 30,000-foot view, how do you think Democrats are faring as we approach November's midterm elections, and how do you think they're doing on the messaging front?
10: Yeah, I think this is the most favorable environment for Democrats, probably since I was a little kid, but certainly since 2008. I think the lean, you know, New York Times poll just came out with Gallup saying that the lean D advantage over Republicans is the best we've seen since 2008. And Trump's approval ratings are so bad. I mean, his approval rating on the economy is the worst since George H.W. Bush. And so even, you know, I was heavily involved in 2018 in helping Democrats take back Congress then. And this is a much more favorable environment if you just look at Trump's approval, Democrat standing. But there are certain structural disadvantages that the Democrats have. Number one, redistricting is way less favorable to them this time around. And two, Republicans, by and large, have a major cash advantage. It's a little bit complicated because different entities have more, you know, on the direct side, Democrats have more money in their candidate committees, but the Republicans have way more money at the top in these, you know, PACs and party committees.
9: Yeah, the spending difference is quite striking when you look at it on paper. For folks just tuning in, we're speaking with Ravi Gupta. He's a Democratic strategist, and he's the founder and CEO of The Branch, which is, as he described it, a bit of an unconventional media organization. If you want to call in to pick his brain, especially about the work he's doing, but also how the Democratic Party is faring ahead of the midterms, we'll throw those phone numbers up on screen. Republican line 202-748-8001, Democratic line 202-748-8000, Independence 202-748-8002, or you can text us at 202-748-8003, or write in online on Facebook or on X or on Instagram. Ravi, I want to play for you a soundbite from President Trump. He had another Rose Garden dinner on Wednesday where he hosted a good amount of Republican lawmakers who are facing fairly tough re-election fights. It was almost kind of a formal or informal strategy session with the president and his political team as they prepare to spend money to help out these candidates. Let's play a bit about what the president said, and then I'll ask you about it on the other end.
11: We'll defeat the Democrat communists, and that's what they are. They're communists. These aren't socialists. And I make the speech and I say, we will never be a socialist country. I did it State of the Union. We will never be a socialist country. And I was right. They want to be a communist country. They skipped socialism. They were supposed to hit socialism and then go communist, Mike. But they skipped socialism. They went right down to the bottom. And the bottom is communism. And it's never worked under different names, but it's never worked. And we'll send true American patriots to the United States Senate, to the House of Representatives, to governor's mansions, and all over the country. Because with what we've done in just a short period of time, a year and a half, nobody's ever seen it before.
9: So, Ravi, a fairly standard message from the president when we hear from him speak, especially in more kind of political rally settings. What do you think, what's your bird's eye view of how he is approaching these midterm elections and whether or not it's helping or hurting Republicans in Congress and candidates for Congress who are trying to go up against the Democrats?
10: Yeah, I have so many reactions to that. Number one, It's ironic coming from this administration, given how they've intervened in the economy and taken stakes in companies, or even as of this week are trying to tell oil companies what prices they should set. So that feels kind of communist to me. But I think from an electoral perspective, the message, like trying to call Democrats communist, socialist, et cetera, I mean, it's tried and true. And I think that given the incursions of the DSA and some prominent Democrats now, it's not a dumb strategy. I just think the messenger is the problem here. I think Trump should take a page out of Kamala Harris's playbook. When she was asked this week whether she would campaign for Democrats, she said she'd go if she was asked, but would largely stay out of the way if she was not helpful. And I think Trump, given his approval rating right now, the more he talks, the more Democrats, I think, are just going to get out of the way. Because nationalizing the race is in their favor.
9: I'm glad you brought up former Vice President Harris and this headline over the last few days of whether or not Democrats want her on the campaign trail. Politico had this piece, Kamala Harris wants back in the fight. These Democrats don't want her help. They say she's revving up her involvement in the midterms. While some Democrats are eager to embrace her, others want her to steer clear. She's planning to attend a canvas launch with Nevada Attorney General Aaron Ford for his gubernatorial bid next month in Las Vegas. She's kept a relatively low profile so far on the campaign trail, and some Democrats prefer it that way, they say. In Iowa, for example, their two most prominent Democratic candidates have said they do not want Harris to campaign for them. Alaska as well, where Mary Peltola is trying to make a comeback after losing her House seat. I guess, what do you think from your party's perspective? I think what's been striking to watch is that even when President Trump is not polling well or is not staying on message that other Republicans wish that he would, the party, by and large, has not succeeded in saying to him, why don't you step back for a second, or why don't you step away from the spotlight? And they're about to have a midterm convention this week, the first ever, where he is going to be the face of it in every single way. And the party and his super PAC are creating ads for the midterms simply and strictly about him. Do you think in that sense that Democrats are maybe not handling it in the best way? Should they kind of do more of a steamroll effect as we've seen Trump's political operation do?
10: Well, to borrow a Mike Murphy saying, I think when Trump gets on the stage in Texas next week, people will be high-fiving at the DNC. I just think that it plays into their hands. I don't think that the Dems have, even if they wanted to sort of fight fire with fire, they don't have a prominent enough name, say Barack Obama, who would not do this, to get out there and actually counter-message in a way that would take the spotlight from Trump. The closest thing they have is Tallarico, because Tallarico is in Texas running for Senate, and I thought Tallarico's response was really smart. You know, he talked about, oh, hey, there's these billionaires coming, they're charging $20,000 a ticket, and then he pointed to inflation, he pointed to the forever wars, and then he said, what we're going to do is bring Republicans, Independents, and Democrats together to find groceries for each other, and he basically used it as a messaging opportunity to point to the higher prices of groceries, which, you know, we've seen this week that diesel has hit a record high. And diesel is a leading indicator of inflation because it's how we move goods around this country, is through trucks. So I think that's the right kind of messaging. And I think when you look to Tallarico, he's been pretty pitch perfect. We talked about Iowa. Rob Sand is another great example. You know, when he's asked about Kamala Harris, he said she wouldn't be helpful in his race. When he's asked about the DSA, he says that socialism doesn't fly in Iowa. I think those simple answers, and then localizing the race and talking about the cost of living, that's what I think the path to victory is for the Democrats.
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13: 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So we came around that corner. We were about 20 feet from the door of the South Tower when the South Tower collapsed.
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14: Circumstance. Gas hits record highs this Labor Day as the U.S. strikes more Iranian targets.
15: It's small potatoes for us.
14: How long will Americans pay the price? Energy Secretary Chris Wright joins me next. And Texas Hold'em. President Trump shells out cash for a key Texas race ahead of his Trumpapalooza.
16: Are you going to go to the Republican convention next week?
17: No.
14: Is the political ground there shifting?
18: Greg Abbott knows he's in trouble.
14: Texas Democratic candidate for governor Gina Inhofe joins me ahead. Plus, too close to call. It's one of the tightest races in the country.
19: I'll do whatever it takes to get things done.
20: What we're seeing from politicians today is not courage.
14: Both New York candidates, Republican Congressman Mike Lawler and his Democratic challenger, Army veteran Kate Conley, face off ahead.
21: Hello, I'm Dana Bash in Washington, where the State of Our Union is kicking off election season. It is Labor Day weekend, and voters are already voting in one key state with just 2 months until the midterm elections. This week, President Trump will host a convention in Texas with himself as the star, as his super PAC finally puts some skin in the game. We're going to have much more on the state of the midterms coming up, but first, let's talk about some of the voters' main concerns with the president, the Iran war, and the price of gas, as new attacks between the U.S. and Iran set off fears about new escalation in the region. While this Labor Day, Americans face record high prices for gasoline and diesel. Here with me now is Energy Secretary Chris Wright. Thank you so much for being here this morning, sir. The president says the Strait of Hormuz is under U.S. control. Just yesterday, the U.S. struck three Iranian tankers in retaliation for Iran firing missiles at U.S. warships. Meanwhile, the New York Times reports that Iran struck at least 23 merchant ships in the Strait in the last 2 months. Does that sound to you like it's a situation completely under control?
15: Our transits through the Strait have averaging over 9 million barrels a day now. And with the access pipelines that go around the Strait, we're probably two-thirds or more of pre-conflict flows. So Iranians are still causing trouble, but the United States Navy is winning that battle.
21: On the United States Navy winning that battle, the United States Navy is there, and it sounds like in order to keep even the current flow of oil and tankers through the Strait, the U.S. Navy is going to have to stay there. Are you suggesting they're going to have to stay there indefinitely?
15: Oh, I think we'll see a change in the Iranian regime, or certainly a change in their policy. You know, if they want to become a trading nation again and engage with the world, but they have not lightly given up their nuclear weapons program. Thank God for President Trump's courage to take this on. He did not want to kick the can down to the road to the next administration to deal with a nuclear-armed Iran. This is Iran without nuclear weapons. Imagine Iran with nuclear weapons.
21: So, Mr. Secretary, is the U.S. Navy being in the Strait just the new normal now?
15: Well, it is today, but I think as you look forward, other nations will come and work with us in this endeavor. Certainly, trade for the world is important. Shouldn't be just the United States responsibility. But until Iran changes their position or changes their government, I will have to deal with them. But slowly their capabilities are being degraded and ours are being enhanced.
21: So sort of what's unsaid in this discussion so far is that it's not safe. The New York Times also says August was the deadliest month for merchants in the Strait of Hormuz since March. Can you unequivocally say that ships that want to transit through the Strait of Hormuz can do so safely?
15: We're working cooperatively with fleets that do want to transit. Some ships are transiting, and of course that's their choice. But the United States is working with teams from all the nations in the Gulf to get transits and to continue to ramp them up. Iranian ships, of course, are not transiting at all. That's a ticking time bomb for the economy of Iran.
21: But you're not saying that it's currently safe.
15: We're getting a lot of ships through, but of course it requires the U.S. military to do that. We are not pre-conflict levels. If that's what you're asking, Dana.
21: Well, I'm just asking pre-conflict levels or just bottom line, if a country or a company wants to send its tanker through the Strait of Hormuz, can they do so safely?
15: Well, if they want to work with the United States Navy, I think they can. But look, we're trying to end a 47-year conflict as Iran dashes to develop nuclear weapons and wreak havoc on their neighbors and threaten the world economy. Is there some effort involved in that? Why, of course.
21: It is Labor Day weekend, one of the heaviest travel times of the year. The average cost of a gallon of gas this weekend is the highest on record, $4.13. You said on this show 5 months ago that high gas prices had peaked. But between not just the Iran war, but the Russia-Ukraine war and the U.S.'s own dwindling reserves, isn't it possible gas prices could go up even more?
15: Well, I don't want to have an opinion on that, but if you look at the futures market right now, what can you buy gasoline for 2 months in advance from where we are today? It's down more than 30 cents a gallon from where it is today. So we are hitting the end of the summer driving season. The Trump administration has changed blending requirements for American refiners, which allows them to produce more gasoline just as demand for gasoline is about to start heading down. I should point out that New York, Connecticut, California, and several other Democrat-governed states have decided not to adopt those standards. They apparently want to keep driving up prices on their residents, but the Trump administration is doing everything we can to drive energy prices down, as we have since the day we arrived in office.
21: Respectfully, as the energy secretary, shouldn't you have an opinion on where gas prices are and where they're going?
15: Well, gasoline production is about to go up and demand is about to go down. So if I had to guess, they're more likely to go down than go up.
21: I want to specifically ask about diesel, which, of course, is vital to pretty much every aspect of the supply chain. It's also the highest on record at $5.85 a gallon. It powers farm equipment, trains, trucks that move produce and other goods to stores. What is your message to Americans about when the price of diesel specifically, which affects the cost of just about everything, will come down?
15: So diesel's been impacted by a lot of factors, but the single biggest one there has been the Ukrainian destruction of Russian refineries. Russia was a meaningful exporter of diesel throughout the last several decades. Today, they've banned any exports of diesel. China has also dramatically throttled back exports of diesel. And in fact, Russia is importing gasoline, where they have historically been a net exporter of that. So the refining market has become very tight. The Biden administration closed over a dozen refineries in the United States. Gavin Newsom in California closed two significant refineries just in the last 12 months. We, of course, are rowing in the opposite direction. The Trump administration is working with our refiners to expand our capacity. In fact, our efforts in Venezuela will also bring on not just oil production, but ultimately a rise in refinery capacity in Venezuela to supply the world. So the world's had a lot of things rowing against the diesel market, and Democratic policies for the last 15 years to crimp the production of hydrocarbons in the United States is certainly taking a toll, but we're rowing in the other direction, and we'll see that expanded.
21: On Venezuela, the administration certainly struck a deal, but it doesn't sound like that's going to make production up and running for like 10 years or so. But broadly on diesel, it sounds like what you're saying is Americans are going to have to wait, that diesel prices are going to remain high for a while.
15: Well, we have lots of actions to push in the other direction. So we'll see. That's going to be a supply and demand balance. But on Venezuela, I think things are going swimmingly, well above our projections. Their national production of oil is up 25%. Their exports of oil is up 50%. We're way ahead of plan. And with billions of new dollars announced for investment into the country, that every month that story gets better than it was the month before. So progress is happening rapidly.
21: We're almost out of time. So what are you saying about the timeline in Venezuela? It's not 10 years. It's shorter now.
15: Oh, it's never been 10 years. I don't know what the 10 years is referring to. But by the end of next year, we'll probably see Venezuelan production more than doubled from what it was at the time of our intervention. So progress in Venezuela has been rapid and will continue to be so.
21: Energy Secretary Chris Wright, thank you so much for your time this morning, sir.
15: Thanks. Thanks, Donna.
21: The Lone Star State gets ready to host a Trump-centric midterm convention. Is that because Republicans see real races in Texas? Democratic candidate for governor Gina Inhofe joins me next. Plus, it is Labor Day weekend, the unofficial midterm kickoff. We'll talk to candidates on either side of one of the closest races in the country.
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21: President Trump is putting some of his money where his mouth is. His super PAC, MAGA Inc., spending $10 million on ads in the Texas Senate race. That as the president prepares to host a midterm convention in Texas this week. Here with me now is the Democrat running for Texas governor, State Representative Gina Inhofe. I want to note that Gina's sister, Xochitl, is a CNN political commentator. Thank you so much for being here. You are running in a state President Trump won by nearly 14 percentage points. He just announced, as I mentioned, that $10 million investment to boost Republican chances in the Texas Senate race. Are you concerned that all of this will, in fact, energize GOP voters in Texas?
17: No, actually not at all. If you look at the polling, President Trump is underwater.
0: Greg Abbott is underwater, and people are tired of this politics as usual. People want change in Texas. They're galvanizing, organizing. We're building real momentum in this race. So I welcome the attention on Texas. Texas is battleground in 2026. If you don't believe it, look at what Republicans are doing, but that's what I hear every day on the campaign trail.
21: Governor Abbott, your opponent, changed his position on data centers and on flock cameras over the past few weeks. Public opinion has shifted. You made it a centerpiece of your campaign. He has now placed a temporary pause on new data center approvals and ordered an audit. You say there needs to be a moratorium until regulations are in place, but proponents of data centers point to a boom in construction jobs. Is it worth potentially losing some jobs to stop data centers?
0: I think that is a false choice. I think we can have good jobs and we can protect our communities as well. So that people understand, Texas is the Wild West of data centers right now. We have hundreds that have descended upon us with the richest tax breaks in the country given to data centers by Greg Abbott. And people are angry because they're not protected when it comes to their water, their electricity. I was sitting in a living room filled with really MAGA supporters this last week in Red Oak outside of Dallas, this small rural community where they have 7 data centers coming in and there's just no rules. These are massive hyperscale data centers in communities that just don't have the infrastructure, and people just want a seat at the table to decide if and how these data centers come into their communities. They deserve that. We need to pass laws to protect the people of Texas. What Abbott is doing is just trying to protect his own reelection chances, but people see right through it and it's not working.
21: How is it a false choice between construction jobs and data centers?
0: Right. Well, to give you some examples, in Texas, for instance, there is no requirement that the people of a community, the residences, be prioritized when it comes to water consumption. And in many places in Texas, we're suffering from drought, so people are really concerned. We can have laws in place that say Texans, residents, citizens get priority over water. We can have laws in place that say we won't subsidize the electricity. We can have laws in place that say local communities can decide if and how these data centers come into their communities. We do this with every other industry. We have laws, common sense laws that protect people, and we build jobs. Listen, Texans are pro-business people, but we're talking about these hyperscale data centers that have hyperscale impacts on our communities, and we just need to get this under control.
21: I want to play part of a very personal ad you just released.
17: 23 years ago, my husband and I were overjoyed expecting our first, until an unimaginable diagnosis. The doctor said, I need you to understand she's not going to live. But I didn't understand. But I was making that choice. I chose her.
21: You said your baby was born shortly after her due date. She did not survive. First of all, I'm sorry about that loss. I do want to ask about, since this is a campaign ad, the politics of this, since you're telling the story and you say you chose her. And that is striking language because it's the kind of language the self-described pro-life movement would use. It seems intentional.
0: The point of that ad is to say who I am. What is my motivator? What gives me strength in what is a heavy lift in this election cycle to run for governor in Texas? And so it was important to me to share that story with voters. I believe in a woman's right to choose. I have a voting record that shows that that's where I stand. But I think that people need to understand these choices that we make in our lives make us who we are. And they are crossroads that kind of determine the future of our lives. That was my crossroads. That was my choice. And it was important to me to share so people understand what motivates me.
21: And abortion is banned in Texas with the very limited medical exceptions. If elected governor, how would you change abortion laws?
0: it's going to take more than one election to change these very extreme abortion bans in Texas. I think where we can start, I think where there is bipartisan support, is to do away with the 99 years imprisonment that doctors face when they choose to terminate a pregnancy with a mother to save her life. And right now, doctors can be second-guessed by political boards, and they face 99 years in prison. And so they're afraid to touch women, and women are having to wait till they're at death's door, and too many women are dying in Texas because of it. I think there's bipartisan support to start there to do away with these criminal penalties for doctors.
21: Gina Hinojosa, thank you so much for being here this morning. I really appreciate it. And I should note we invited your opponent, Governor Abbott, on the program, and we do hope to have him on soon. Up next, could control of Congress come down to a purple district right outside New York City? That race is close and it's getting heated. Both candidates will be here next.
3: This is State of the Union from CNN on C-SPAN Radio.
21: Welcome back to State of the Union. In under 2 weeks, New York voters can start mailing in their ballots. And this morning, we're joined live by the candidates in one of the closest races in the country, in the Hudson Valley and Rockland County, where former combat veteran and Army officer Kate Conley is taking on Republican Congressman Mike Lawler. Congressman Lawler is no stranger to a close race. He won in 2024, even as his district's voters also went for the Democrat for President Kamala Harris. I'm going to start with the incumbent in this race, Republican Mike Lawler. Thank you so much for being here. Dozens of Republican Congress members in close races are skipping the president's convention in Texas this week. You're not. You're going and you're speaking. Your opponent, Kate Conley, accuses you of putting loyalty to the president ahead of your district. As I mentioned, Kamala Harris won there when President Trump won the White House. Why align yourself so closely with the president now when his popularity is at an all-time low?
4: It's not a function of alignment. It's a function of doing the job. In order to get anything done, you have to be able to reach across the aisle and also work within your own party. When Joe Biden was president, I was able to get things done. When Donald Trump is president, I'm able to get things done. I've passed over 24 bills, 17 of which have been signed into law. I've been able to bring back tens of millions of dollars to my district. And I delivered one of the biggest wins for New York by standing up to President Trump on the issue of SALT. And so part of what I will be highlighting in my remarks is the ability to not only agree when we must, but disagree and deliver for my district and stand up for the people that I was elected to represent, including the Gorman family, who will be speaking at the convention, and I will be introducing them. Sadly, their 18-year-old beautiful young daughter, Sheridan Gorman, was brutally murdered earlier this year by an illegal immigrant led into the country under Joe Biden, arrested in Chicago for shoplifting, released back out onto the street, and executed her from behind. Their story is tragic, and they will be sharing their story, and I'm proud to stand there alongside them and introduce them to the nation.
21: I want to ask you about data centers. Your opponent, who we'll hear from shortly, is attacking you about the idea of data center construction. You say you support local control over data center decisions, but you did vote for the House version of the One Big Beautiful Bill that would have prevented state and local governments from regulating AI systems, including data centers, for 10 years. Why should voters in your district believe that you support local control when you voted in Congress to take that authority away?
4: Well, the final bill did not include that provision. But secondarily, I've always supported local control of zoning. I stood up to Kathy Hochul when she tried to eliminate local control of zoning in New York State. It's my opponent, Kate Conley, who was bought and paid for by AI and big tech. She's got a no-show job to the tune of hundreds of thousands of dollars from AI companies. Just a few weeks ago, she was saying, we need data centers. Now she's trying to change her tune because she knows this is problematic for her in the election. I have always supported local communities, East Fishkill, Orangetown. They have moratoriums in place now in my district, putting a moratorium on data center construction. But the fact is, you need to have a coherent strategy at the federal, state, and local level dealing with this issue. There are energy issues related to it, energy consumption. It's why I support legislation requiring these companies to help build generation for the power consumption that they use. And by the way, you look at New York, utility rates are up 58% over 6 years. Why? Because New York shut down nuclear power, banned natural gas extraction, blocked pipeline construction. That drives up energy costs on residents, and that's part of the reason why New York is struggling to deal with the issues of data centers.
21: Yeah, and you're right, it didn't become law, but that's because the Senate took that provision out. I do want to quickly talk about the Iran
4: war. That's how you
21: war.
4: Negotiate, Dan.
21: President Trump referred to it as a military conflict that's small potatoes. When the U.S. struck three Iranian targets just yesterday, now, you've said over 50% of your district is comprised of service members, veterans, law enforcement, first responders. Would you tell them that the U.S. is in a small potatoes military conflict?
4: No. Anytime you are at war or in a military escalation, it is certainly not small potatoes. It is serious. I think we all recognize that. Ensuring Iran does not possess a nuclear weapon, stopping them from continuing to finance terrorism, Hamas, Hezbollah, the Houthis, and other terror proxies, stopping them from mass-producing ballistic missiles, drones, which are being used by Russia against Ukraine, is critical. And much of the military operation has been focused on depleting their military capabilities, and in recent months, making sure that they are not blocking the ability of commercial traffic through the Strait of Hormuz. Oil is back up to about 70% of what it was in terms of flowing through the strait prior to the conflict. We want to continue the flow. But remember, we don't rely on petroleum out of Iran. That is China. And part of what has happened over the last year, you've seen the removal of Maduro in Venezuela and the blockade against Iranian oil flowing has severely impacted China's capabilities of getting oil from Venezuela and Iran.
21: All right.
4: That is something that I have targeted legislatively with the SHIP Act, the Iran-China Energy Sanctions Act, and something we must continue to prosecute in terms of enacting strong sanctions against China. This is all interconnected, and we need to recognize that.
21: Okay, Congressman Mike Lawler, thank you so much for being here this morning. I appreciate it.
4: Thanks, Dana.
21: And now I want to go to the Democrat challenging Lawler, Kate Conley, who is an Army combat veteran and served as a national security official in the Biden administration. Thank you so much for being here. Congressman Lawler has said time and time again that you are a Democrat and in a time when Democrats are becoming the party of Democratic socialists. When you were asked about a Mamdani-backed candidate campaigning with you, you said, I welcome anyone here in this district. So would you campaign alongside Democratic socialists like the New York City mayor or even with Congresswoman Alexandria Ocasio-Cortez?
5: No, Dana, I'm good up here making the case to the voters of the New York 17th Congressional District. And the case I'm making is that they deserve a true public servant and someone who's going to fight for them every single day, not for special interests or corporate interests. And the testament of that and the joke that is Mike Lawler's accusations, right, and blind lies, trying to call me names, instead of focusing on the fact that he's failed to actually deliver for working families here in New York 17. I spent 16 years in the military. I was a military police officer. I know the importance of law enforcement, providing and protecting our families. And I know the importance of things like border security as national security. And I'm going to do, as a representative of this district, the same thing I've done my whole life, which is fight for this country, fight for our families, and deliver.
21: Another
5: Mike Lawler's mission has been very clear during his time in Congress, and that is to fight for his own political advancement and ambition. My mission will be to fight for the families here in New York 17 to make their lives better and easier.
21: Another one of your fellow Democrats in New York, Tom Suozzi, is calling on Democrats to reject the DSA. Do you?
5: I look at what we're trying to do, which is unite this country, where we have seen partisanship, to include partisanship within our own party, absolutely divide people to render government dysfunctional. And that's not going to make prices lower on groceries or prescriptions. That's not going to lower gas prices. That's not going to make families who are working full-time jobs lives any easier. What we have to focus on is how do we bring people together? And right now, what I see coming out of Washington is corruption on both sides, extremism on both sides. That is fueling hate, fueling dysfunction. And I believe it has no place in government, in public service. And I think that politicians should take a lesson from our military service members. I'll tell you, during my 16 years in the Army, where I stood shoulder to shoulder with young men and women from all across this country of diverse political backgrounds, religious backgrounds, ethnic backgrounds, we came together to serve this country, to swear an oath to country over a person or political party. And I think politicians should be taking lessons from our military service members about what service really is.
21: I want to get your response to Congressman Lawler on data centers. As you just heard, he says your positions actually aren't that different. You both say local communities need to have a say and that environmental impacts should be considered. He's pointing to a comment that you made in April when you said we need data centers. Do you still feel that way?
5: On Mike Lawler's watch, 5 data centers were built in his own county alone, with 3 more on the way. We've watched as he, as a utility lobbyist, has advocated for those interests and not those of the people of New York 17. We've seen him take in hundreds of thousands of dollars from big tech and then turn around and actually fight to lower restrictions on building more data centers. If you want to know where Mike Lawler's loyalties lie, just follow the money. My policy on data centers has been very clear. If they're going to be built, they need to be a net positive for the communities, not extorting the communities that they're being built in.
21: I do want to ask, as a combat veteran deployed overseas 6 times, and you were awarded 3 Bronze Stars, earlier this week, the Army Secretary Dan Driscoll resigned after clashing with Secretary Hegseth. Multiple sources tell CNN they believe Hegseth's culture war fixation is disrupting Army readiness. You've said Hegseth should be fired, but if you are elected, would you support actually impeaching him?
5: I believe he has been a hazard to American national security and a disgrace to the office. I would absolutely support removing him from office because his actions and decisions are failing service members who have sworn an oath to this country and deserve respect, and for politicians to actually value their lives and their willingness to make the ultimate sacrifice instead of thinking that it's a game or some movie like Hegseth continuously talks about. And I do believe that the decisions out of this administration, made by Hegseth, but also enabled by Congressman Mike Lawler and Republicans in Congress, just like with the Iran war, where Lawler voted 5 times to give Donald Trump a blank check on this conflict that they continue to bungle. That's not leadership, and America deserves better.
21: We're out of time. I just want to be clear. You said you would support removing him from office. That means that you would support articles of impeachment?
5: Against Pete Hegseth?
21: Yes.
5: For his failure to protect America? Yes.
21: All right, Kate Conley, thank you so much for being here. I appreciate it. And President Trump starts spending money on the midterms amid a rising tide of GOP ad dollars. How effective will it be? My panel is here next.
6: This is State of the Union from CNN, and coming up next, a panel discussion including Echelon Insights co-founder Kristen Soltis Anderson, Republican strategist Kristen Davison, former Biden White House communications director Kate Bedingfield, and former communications director for Vice President Harris, Jamal Simmons.
1: I think all of our allies out there, including the president and his team and their resources, need to be brought to bear on Texas, because it's not one that we can lose if we're going to hang on to a Republican majority. We flat have to win there.
8: I'm telling everybody we need to do more. This is a very real fight right now. Republicans are being massively outspent.
21: Cries for help. 2 top Republicans worried the critical Texas Senate race could be slipping away from them. It seems like President Trump heard them and is now getting involved to the tune of $10 million. My panel is here with me to discuss. Kristen, what are you seeing in your data about Texas? Well, Texas is a state where over the summer, some public polling came out showing Tallarico up by a couple of points. I've begun to see Republican enthusiasm closing in my data, but it's still Texas. It's not a state where even a toss-up poll leaves Republicans feeling very good. And so, you know, I think that both Senators Thune and Cruz are right that this is a race that Republicans cannot afford to lose. It's a shame that it's even on the table to begin with, but it is really essential piece to make the math work for Republicans to hang on to their majority is keeping Texas.
2: Kristen?
5: Yeah, I agree. I mean, right now, out of all the toss-up Senate races, there's about seven that are within the margin of error, including Iowa and Texas and Maine and Alaska. And so, as we go into Labor Day, this is kind of like start your engines, right? If you're looking at your opponent, if you're looking at Tallarico and he's up two or four, then it's time to start seeing, okay, we really need to make the case. We need to let people know that he voted against rural health care. We need to let people know he voted against the oil and gas industry, two really important things to cost of living in Texas, and kind of get out of the Twitter world, get out of the internet, like talk about the real life issues that are going on in people in Texas. And I think as that starts happening, again, to the tune of 10 million, and I assume a lot more, we'll see those numbers start to shift, and maybe Texas moves a little bit, you know, down on the map, and other states move up.
2: Yeah, Elon Musk is also spending.
7: Well, I think one of the things that's interesting, if you talk to Democrats who are working on the race on the ground in Texas, you see one of the significant problems Republicans are having are with moderate women and independent women, and so in part because of course, cost issues, but also just more broadly on the kind of extreme.

0: Trump agenda. And as both Kristens were saying, obviously Texas is a state where Republicans should not have to, in theory, be spending money to defend a seat that should be, you know, a cakewalk. And some of that is because Ken Paxton is the nominee, somebody that Trump went hard for and ensured was the nominee. He is a very damaged candidate, again, struggling with women. So you are seeing Democrats have a real shot in Texas in a way that they haven't in previous cycles.
1: Yeah, the problem is that Make America Great Again is not making America great. Making America Great Again is making America look goofy. And I think the problem is we're seeing measles outbreaks are taking place in 47 states, and we've got a government that's coming out and questioning vaccines. We are having cost overruns. People's housing, people aren't able to take care of their household expenses, and we're getting into fights with our allies in Canada over tariffs. All of those things are making this look not like an effective government, and the president is treating Washington, D.C. like it's his own personal amusement park. This is not what America voted for, and I think they're going to punish the president on Election Day in the midterms.
2: And we have brand new polling from NBC News out this morning, the overall question of the approval or not of the president's performance as president. Overall, 36%. 80% of Republicans, 24% of independents. Kristen, I want you to sort of drill down on those two, because 80% of Republicans approve, 20% disapprove, which is a pretty high number for a percentage for this president.
3: Well, in this polarized time, you really are used to seeing numbers where one party, almost no one likes the president, and then in the other party, you get a pretty sizable figure. 80% is not exceptional, but not as terrible. I think that independence number is the one that really sticks out to me. And the challenge that Republicans have is, are those independents simply going to conclude that both Republicans and Democrats have nothing to offer? They're both terrible. Why bother and stay home? Or do they conclude that the Democrats' candidates actually can deliver on something new and different? That's going to be really critical in this midterm. It's not just about, you know, do Republicans like Trump or not? Because clearly 80% means a lot of them do. That's why Trump feels compelled to double down. Republican candidates out on the trail trying to weigh, should I just have Trump come to my district? Mm-hmm. Because he's still able to fire up those Republican voters. But those independents in the middle trying to decide, okay, I may not be enthused with what's going on with Trump and the Republicans, but I'm not so sure yet that I can trust Democrats. Democrats still have not, I think, finished selling them on turnout for us.
4: Yeah, I think Democrats have a real problem. I mean, there was a political poll last week that showed the working class is still up for grabs. So you have this, you know, this base group of voters that helped Trump take the White House that Democrats had before, that right now they're not sure Democrats are going to be there for them. So this is, you know, your white working class voters. Democrats haven't made the case. So we can sit here all day long and say Trump approval is falling, Trump's not on the ballot. The Democrats that are haven't really made the sale yet. And so if I'm a Democrat, I'm sitting in Texas, Maine, Georgia, Michigan, I'm thinking, how do we get this across the line? Because they haven't convinced them yet.
0: Although you do see Democrats running ahead in these races. I mean, we see poll after poll where, you know, so I would refute a little bit. I certainly agree Democrats have work to do to win blue collar voters. And certainly as we look beyond 26 to 28, that's going to be a huge piece of whether Democrats can be successful. But I think in the choice that voters have, you know, coming up in November, you do see Democrats eking ahead in some of these polls, in part on the back of an enthusiasm gap. So you have Republican voters, mm-hmm. you know, yes, you have 80% who say, I approve of what Trump's doing, but are those people motivated to come out and vote in a midterm election where Trump himself is not on the ballot? We're not seeing that, whereas you're seeing Democrats saying, I am willing to crawl over broken glass to vote for somebody who I think is going to hold Trump, you know, in check. So I think this is where Democrats do have a big advantage going into November.
1: To get to what Kate just said, I saw a story about some Democrats who were overseas who were trying to figure out if they should plan to get on planes so that they would be back in the United States on Election Day because they were worried about sending their mail-in ballots. That's the kind of dedication when you talk about enthusiasm. Maybe one person can vote and it's one person per vote, but you got to make sure they get there. And the people who are self-motivated to be there, they matter more than people who are kind of like, I don't know.
2: While we have you, can I ask you about your old boss?
1: Yeah.
2: Former Vice President Kamala Harris. She's starting to get out there a little bit more. If you were advising a Democratic candidate, would you say bring her on and campaign?
1: I think every candidate's got to run for their own. I've been on a lot of a lot of sides here, where I've been in state campaigns and we had unpopular presidents that we didn't want to come down to the states where we were, and I've been on parts when you're in with the national campaign and you want to go be helpful. I think the candidates have to win. This I do know about Kamala Harris. She wants people to win, and she doesn't care. She's like, I'll be for you or against you. Just

0: win your election.
1: Thank you all for being here on this holiday weekend. Appreciate it. Every year I reread stories of bravery and tragedy from September 11th. Next, we will tell you one you might not have heard. Stay with us.
2: On the State of the Union panel, Echelon Insights co-founder Kristen Soltis Anderson, Republican strategist Kristen Davison, former Biden White House communications director Kate Bedingfield, and former communications director for Vice President Harris, Jamal Simmons. And more State of the Union from CNN now on C-SPAN Radio.
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4: Our next guest, Ravi Gupta. He is a Democratic strategist. He's here to discuss his party's path ahead of the midterm elections. He's also the founder and CEO of The Branch, which he has led for the last few years. As you bring up some cities, we have a caller from Philadelphia, Darnell, calling in on the Democratic line. Hey there, Darnell. You're on with us.
5: Hello. Good morning. And my comment is Democrats, they only win when people, and more specifically, suburb mom. I'm an urban male, but it's suburb mom who's the main voter. When people are anti-Republican, Democrats never win when people are pro-Democrat. Republicans have successfully portrayed themselves as cowboys of John Wayne caliber, where Democrats only speak for poor people. When I ask almost any random Democrat, why are you a Democrat? They always come back basically with poor people. Meanwhile, public health, public education, public infrastructure evaporates before our eyes. And FDR is discounted as a racist because what he did to the Japanese people. Meanwhile, me and my grandmother talked about white people all day long. All Americans are racist, but that's a side issue. Why, Ravi, why are you a Democrat? That's my final question.
4: We're getting philosophical here, Ravi. Thanks, Darnell. You could answer his question if you want. And I'm also curious what you make of his broader critique of the party, saying that we're still the Democratic Party is still trapped in this kind of anti-Trump bubble that it's been in for the last decade. And it doesn't really have anything else that it's standing for.
6: Yeah, I think there's some truth to that. I think parties inherently are reactionary when they're out of power. Tony Blair, you know, he wrote a great biography where he talked about how when the Labour Party rose to power, they were largely reactionary. And he said, you know, as he was writing his memoirs, he said, I miss that, because actually being reactionary is good politics. It might not be good policy, right? Because when you're out of power, often you can get away with saying less about what you're actually going to do, and you largely can focus on just the flaws of who's in power. I mean, if you just turn back the clock a few years ago to when Trump was running in 2024, this was largely his rhetoric. I mean, if you kind of compare his record now to what he promised to do, he is, you know, needless to say, he's reneged on most of those promises. A lot of people might not even remember what those promises were, other than no new wars and bringing down inflation. And so you can be reactionary when you're out of power. And history is ripe with examples of parties taking power with very thin messages about what they're actually going to do. Now, that being said, I do think the party's message moving forward, certainly after the midterms, needs to be along the lines of what I was talking about with our caller, our independent caller, just a few moments ago, which is we need to talk about actually delivering for people. Because you asked why I'm a Democrat. I'm a Democrat because, largely speaking, when we're at our best, we serve the poor in this country extremely well. Like, and that legacy of FDR and LBJ was what kind of caused me to be a Democrat in the first place. But I think we've gotten to this point now where we are too comfortable saying we're throwing money at problems, but not comfortable enough saying how do we spend money effectively and respect taxpayers and do things efficiently. And, you know, New York City, where I live right now, we spend $43,000 per student and get mediocre results at best, probably poor results if you really think about it. And so we just needed to do better, like, as a party in delivering for the most vulnerable. And when we deliver better for the most vulnerable and make better use of tax dollars, that actually appeals to people in the suburbs, too, because then they're saying, okay, they're not wasting our money. They're not looking to just tax us into oblivion. They do support small businesses and are trying to make life as easy as possible for people trying to make it in America. That's the party I hope we see in the next few years. Mm.
4: Clearly, this question is on people's mind. You just answered this, but just to show that viewers are interested in it, Sally writes in on X, Democrats have an opportunity to win back voters, but can they do it without simply making the election a referendum on Trump? What is their positive case to voters? I think you just outlined some of that from your view, but it's just interesting to hear the callers and those writing in, you know, consistently kind of ask similar questions. You talked about your upbringing on Staten Island. Let's go to a caller from Staten Island, Kevin, calling in on the independent line. Hey there, Kevin, you're on with our guest.
0: Hey, good morning. I was surprised when I called in that there you guys are screening calls now, which is kind of a shame. I do want to ask Ravi what I live in Staten Island. We're three generations, and one of the things that we've noticed is that the kids have said they want to leave the Democratic states. They've all gone to college down state. One of the biggest things for the Democrats has been closing of the border. We're seeing in Staten Island record fentanyl deaths down. We're seeing the inflation dropping because the illegals now are not in the homes that my kids would normally go into as first-time apartments and things. And then we have the largest tax cuts in American history. No tax on tips. My SALT deduction, you know, Staten Island taxes, that's helped us. There's no tax on Social Security, so now my parents are thrilled with it. And there's no tax on overtime. I'm a cop, and it's helped me out drastically. We're able to save and make a lot more money. So I just wonder, as my kids look at 9/11 coming up and they say, why do Democrats hate America? They overtax us. They want to defund the police. How do you respond back for people that think that Democrats are anti-American? I'm going to hang up and listen. Thank you very much.
4: Thanks, Kevin. Go ahead, Robbie.
6: Well, I know Kevin doesn't like them screening calls, but I appreciate that they put a Staten Islander on. My grandfather was an NYPD officer, so I salute your service, Kevin. And 9/11 is very much on my mind, and I'll come back to that. But I think the trends you outlined, some of them I think are real, but I think inflation coming down, that's not how I read the data. Obviously, it depends on which data point you pick. Like Rich Lowry talked about, I think, the height of inflation. But if you just look at year-over-year inflation, it's largely up. It's certainly up more than what Trump promised it would be at this point. And if you look at some of the leading indicators, like I talked about before, like diesel inflation and gas prices, they're all up about 50% since the start of this war. So we have a real problem, and there's a ton of evidence that grocery prices are about to spike if you look at world food prices. So, and they've been spiking, which is why I think Tallarico has been doing what he's doing. So on that critical indicator, I think we have a problem with affordability. Immigration has been a mess, and I do think that Democrats have been way too laissez-faire at the border. I do think, though, that there is an argument to be made, and I would want our party to make an argument to people like you, Kevin, about orderly immigration. Like, because right now we're at net negative, right? So Trump has decreased immigration, and I think this is one of the few campaign promises that he's kept. And he's decreased it so much that we're starting to lose people. And over the past few decades, we've had we've been giving birth to fewer people than who are dying. So we've been losing population of native-born Americans as well. So we're just going to shrink as a population. Now, some people might think that's good, but it's hard to shrink your population and then grow your GDP. It's hard to shrink your population and give people opportunities who have businesses to expand those businesses and find new customers. It's also hard to have a shrinking population and fund our Social Security and our Medicare, because the flip side of the tax cuts that you talked about is that we're not fully funding these programs for our retirees, like my mom, who lives in Staten Island, you know, who's going to depend on Medicare and Social Security, never mind my generation. So if we keep having these tax cuts, not funding those programs and not inviting new people into this country who will pay taxes, then we're going to have a real problem. And the Cato Institute actually studied this, and the Cato Institute is hardly a liberal organization. Most people would chalk them up as a right-leaning organization. They call themselves libertarian, which I think is accurate, but they're principled. And when they looked at the net harm and benefit of immigrants over the past few decades in this country, they show that they actually are net positive fiscally for this country, because they wind up paying a lot of taxes, never mind the work that they do in a lot of industries that Americans either can't or don't want to do. So I would want to make an argument for orderly immigration, legal immigration, getting people in this country to do the jobs we want, from everything from low-skilled labor to, you know, recruiting more nurses and doctors, which is a shortage that's coming down the line as well.
4: Let's go to New Wilmington, Pennsylvania. Pete is calling in on the Democratic line. Hey there, Pete. You're on with our guest.
7: Yeah, I have a comment first and two questions. My comment is, our political system is very sick. And I'm a Democrat, but I'm one because I think we're less evil than Republicans, more empathetic. But, you know, it's a really low bar. So that's not a great statement of confidence. My other question, Musk is definitely going to get involved in. He is a scoundrel. But do you think that he is going to have an effect? He did very poorly with Doge and the whole Wisconsin Supreme Court. So I think people are on to him, and they don't like him, and he's offending people. And the other question is, looking to 2028, there is no way Harris, Buttigieg, and AOC are going to be the candidate, or we will lose again. I see the only options, and you tell me, Robbie, Beshear, Ossoff, Shapiro, Lee, and Newsom. Those five. That's it. No others. Thank you, and I'll wait for your replies.
4: Go ahead, Robbie.
6: Yeah, I missed one of those names, but I think I could agree with you for sure about Harris and Newsom. I have a hard time imagining those being our candidates. By and large, I think, and it seems like a lot of our listeners agree with me, I'm not sure California is our big selling point as a party. It is a high-tax state with really poor delivery of basic services. It also has politics that I think have, one could say, cause or incentivize candidates to say things that are out of touch with the general American public. So I think I would be hard-pressed to imagine a candidate emerging from California on this ticket. I think Pete has a little bit more of a chance, and I could see why people view him as like politics of the past. My guess, if I were a betting man, was that he's on the ticket, but he might not win the nomination. So I don't bet on politics and I don't do these prediction markets, but I would, if there was some kind of betting line that's like, will Pete be on the ticket in some way? I could see that, because he's such an effective communicator, and I think he's somebody who's viewed as a very stable stand-up guy with a very clean record, which is, you know, I know vetting has taken a back seat in recent years, but I do think it's important to have that on the ticket. But obviously it depends who else is on the ticket. Of the names you mentioned, I think Ossoff is the most interesting for a couple of reasons. One is, for some reason, people who are more moderate like me, I would say I'm kind of moderate or eclectic, I'm like sort of positive on Ossoff. I need to learn more about him, but from what I've seen, I like it. But also super progressive people seem to also like Ossoff. So he's going to have to, you know, whether he can maintain that breadth of support, we'll see. But he definitely starts out in a pretty commanding position. The other thing that I think is interesting is that he comes from Georgia. So he'll be familiar with some of the politicking that will be required in a state like South Carolina. You know, I spent a lot of time in the Deep South. My states were Tennessee and Mississippi. And I do think the Democrats have a blind spot for what voters in the Deep South are looking for. And South Carolina, one could argue, is that the Deep South are not. To me, to my eyes, especially if you go outside of Charleston, it feels very Deep South to me. And I think candidate Ossoff could do pretty well with those voters. He has that kind of experience. I think Shapiro is just a great governor who I think is running 20 points ahead of his opponent right now. And a lot of people aren't talking about it because the sort of online left doesn't like that narrative because of whether it's Shapiro's Middle Eastern politics or his identity or because he might be boring to people who aren't really as focused on governance. But the fact that this guy is so popular in the most important state for Democrats to win should not be overlooked.
4: Interesting debrief there. You hit on a lot, so thanks for that, Ravi. You bring up the online left, and I wanted to ask you kind of a combo question, because you wrote this op-ed in the Wall Street Journal back in June about Graham Platner, the main Senate candidate, before he withdrew from the race in scandal. And the headline is, "Meet the political bosses who brought you Graham Platner. The Democratic Party's new establishment is less interested in winning than in remaking the party." And one of the lines he wrote is that the power in today's Democratic Party instead rests in a large and dispersed new establishment. It includes podcasters, streamers, pundits, operatives, and elected officials, many of whom began as scrappy insurgents and now command large audiences. I'm curious, with Platner now having stepped away and been forced out, there's been a lot of focus on the streamer Hassan Piker and his associations with Michigan Democratic Senate candidate Abdul El-Sayed. There's this piece in The Atlantic, this recent piece that says the Hassan Piker question, many Democrats would like him to go away. He is a streamer. He has occasionally interacted with Abdul El-Sayed. He's also popped up at other Democratic candidates' events. Would you characterize Piker as one of those influencers you were referencing in that Wall Street Journal piece? And I guess more broadly speaking, what do you make about the role of somebody like Piker in the Democratic Party's politics right now? And do you think it's having an impact, whether it's positive or negative, on vetting, on messaging, and on electability?
6: Yeah, I've written a lot about Piker over the past year, and people can go check it out on my Substack, which is realravigupta.substack.com. I wrote a long piece. It's the most popular thing I ever wrote on that thing, where I went through early on during the Hassan Piker debate. I wrote a long piece that outlined his views, and I thought there was a glossing of Piker that was happening in certain media outlets. And it wasn't coordinated, but it would almost feel coordinated, right? It was like crooked media would say something and they had him on multiple times for very friendly interviews. Then Ezra Klein would chime in, with his piece in the New York Times op-ed pages in which he called Hassan Piker the Rogan of the left, or that was at least one of the headlines they were testing at the time. And they were avoiding talking about, a just litany of very extreme positions and behavior from Piker, from telling, you know, women who he disagrees with to suck his you-know-what, or saying that the U.S. is responsible for Russia's invasion of Ukraine and basically being pro-Russia, pro-China. And obviously there's the 9/11 comments, which, you know, given my background coming from Staten Island, but also just any American, should be offensive to anybody. And so I felt it was weird that our candidates were campaigning with this guy. And the strangest thing about it is that, when you quote back somebody like Piker, and this has happened in our discourse recently, we're told that he shouldn't be responsible for what he's saying because he streams for 7 hours a day. And I just find that to be a strange argument, like that the more you talk, the less responsible you are for what you say. And I think some of our candidates, Abdul El-Sayed, being the most prominent, are now paying the price for their association with Piker. And it wasn't like, hey, I went on Piker's show or I interviewed Piker. It's Abdul El-Sayed decided to have Piker I think it was either the day before the election or in the days before the election, as a prominent surrogate for his campaign. And now he's being hit on that. Now, I do think it has to be symmetrical, though, because if you look at Mike Rogers, for example, he has people who were indicted conspirators in January 6th, fake electors, who are official members of his campaign. And so I do think people's associations matter. And as much as I've been on this corner criticizing the Democratic Party and this new establishment for their treatment of Piker and their flirtation with him, I do think there needs to be some balance here, and that Rogers has had some pretty terrible associations that continue till this day that he doesn't seem to be getting as much heat for.
4: For fuller context for folks who maybe aren't that caught up with Hassan Piker and kind of the I feel like it's a very politically online conversation about his role in the party. Here is Michigan Senate candidate Abdul El-Sayed being asked about Piker just a few days ago on August 29th in Lansing.
8: If we're here, where? What state is this? We're in the state of Michigan. If you want to make this race about a streamer in California, I just think you're missing the boat. This is about affordability in Michigan. This is about being able to see a doctor in Michigan. This is about Donald Trump's disastrous policies in Michigan. That's what I'm focused on right now. I am not interested in a conversation about a social media person in California. And for folks who want to make this race about a social media person in California, let's not forget what actually matters in our politics, what our politics really are about. I don't ever want my comments to hurt anybody's feelings. It's important to me that people understand that I take seriously the pain of all communities in this state. But I don't want to have a conversation about a Twitch streamer in California. It's just not a serious conversation.
4: Ravi, it's been really...
6: I mean, it was just a few weeks ago.
4: Oh, yeah. Sorry, go ahead. No, you're good. Go ahead.
6: No, I was going to say, it was mere weeks ago at this point that he invited Piker, so... It's not like we wanted to talk about Piker, you know. He invited Piker to Michigan on the eve of the election and campaigned with him. So if it's anybody's fault that we're talking about Hassan Piker, it's Abdul El-Sayed's fault.
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9: I'm Margaret Brennan in Washington, and this week on Face the Nation, there are new signs of resiliency in the job market. But prices remain high. As Americans hit the roads and skies before the end of summer, gasoline prices are at the highest ever for a Labor Day weekend. One major factor behind elevated prices, the war with Iran, which flared up again last week. What could that conflict, plus a new landmark U.S. oil deal with Venezuela, mean for consumers in the U.S.? We'll ask Energy Secretary Chris Wright, who's just back from Caracas. Plus, as Republicans begin to make their case to fall voters at their first ever GOP midterm convention, we'll hear from the fourth-ranking Republican in the House, Michigan Congresswoman Lisa McClain, and the co-chair of the GOP midterm convention, businessman and Sunoco chairman Ray Washburn. Democrats plan to counter that convention to make their case. But what do they plan to do about affordability? We'll talk with Colorado Democrat Jason Crow and Michigan gubernatorial nominee Jocelyn Benson. It's all just ahead on Face the Nation.

0: Good morning and welcome to Face the Nation. There is breaking news today from Ukraine, where after 19 months in office, President Trump has finally sent his top foreign policy envoys to visit. Steve Witkoff and Jared Kushner arrived in Kyiv earlier in an attempt to end the now 5.5-year-long war with Russia. Their trip comes after months of Ukrainian President Volodymyr Zelensky's pleas for the envoys to visit. The two were in Moscow yesterday. That was Witkoff's sixth visit with Mr. Putin that we are aware of. Vladimir Putin said he rejected Zelensky's suggestion of a ceasefire, but both leaders agreed to temporarily halt attacks on the capital cities to allow for the envoys to visit. Here at home, Americans are enjoying their last unofficial weekend of summer. But with the midterm elections now less than 2 months away, voters want answers on when the price of gas and other goods will go down. We begin today with the U.S. Secretary of Energy, Chris Wright, who joins us from Denver. Mr. Secretary, it is Labor Day, and Secretary Bessent had predicted we'd see $3 gas by September 20th, depending on the Iran talks. Do you think we're going to be back at $3 in the next 2 weeks?
1: Well, we've passed peak demand time with Labor Day tomorrow, the end of the summer driving season, and the Trump administration a couple weeks ago rolled out a change in regulations that'll allow American refiners to produce more gasoline and diesel with their existing equipment. So seeing demand likely go down in the next few weeks and supply going up, I think prices headed downward is not an unreasonable expectation.
0: What about the diesel fuel that trucks and trains rely so heavily on? We saw that record high price of $5.89 a gallon this week. Is, for example, an export ban off the table?
1: You want to keep as much energy flowing as possible. The diesel situation has been challenging because Russian refineries have suffered significant damage. Russia used to be a meaningful exporter of diesel. Today they don't export any diesel. And in fact, they've become a meaningful importer of gasoline. So it's global refining capacity is why gasoline and diesel prices are high, even more than oil prices. And this is for 17 years, Democrat policies have been attack hydrocarbons, get as many refineries and coal plants closed. You could summarize their energy and climate policies in two words: expensive energy.
0: Well, you could also say Russia shouldn't have invaded Ukraine, and then they'd still be able to export. But to the point of what you're going to do about it, are you looking at an export ban?
1: We consider all options of how you can move prices that are favorable for American consumers. But right now, we're leaning in on maximum production, energy addition. Again, in gasoline, in diesel, in the electricity sector, the way to solve a supply shortage is to grow supply.
0: Okay. I want to ask you about Iran. You were on another network this morning, and you said the U.S. may not reach a nuclear deal with this current Iranian government and may have to wait for a new regime. If that is the current assessment, should the American people prepare themselves that the new normal will be these, for example, strikes like we saw just 2 days ago on Iranian oil tankers? Are you shutting down diplomatic outreach?
1: No, we are always open for a deal. That's President Trump's goal, is always to have a negotiated settlement and not use a military solution unless absolutely necessary. But the biggest role of our military in the region right now is to stop the export of any Iranian crude or crude-related products, natural gas, whatever. We are strangling their economy to try to bring either a change in policy from the existing regime or a new regime. Their current strategy is slowly failing for them. Our exports of oil through the Strait of Hormuz are at the highest they've been since the conflict started, but they're still causing trouble.
0: Yeah.
1: But what we can do is add supply in Alaska, in the Gulf, in Venezuela, everywhere we can, and continue to grow the rate of exports from the Middle East as well.
0: But, I mean, to that point, Secretary Bessent said something like the Strait of Hormuz will be irrelevant in 2 years. It takes time to build pipelines to avoid the strait. How do you go from $90 a barrel now back to where we were pre-war, like $50 range? How quickly?
1: As soon as we can get barriers out of the way to grow production. Venezuelan production is well ahead of schedule. 50% growth in oil exports in the 8 months we've been involved. That's pretty tremendous. Alaska's been sanctioned more than Iran by Democratic politicians. We've got to unleash Alaska, and that's happening. The Gulf of America has enormous oil and gas reserves there. Those are growing as well. And, of course, we're in constant dialogue with the Canadians, our neighbors to the north. They've got huge room to expand oil production capacity.
0: So years.
1: We're trying to center the world on bettering people's lives and economic growth in the long run. Every month production is growing. Every month production is growing.
0: You mentioned Venezuela.
1: Refineries is a bigger challenge.
0: Yeah. You mentioned Venezuela a few times there.
1: Refining.
0: Sorry, go ahead.
1: Go ahead, Margaret. Go ahead.
0: This is the problem with remote. We love having you in studio so we don't step on each other. I apologize there. You mentioned Venezuela a few times. How is U.S. investment in Venezuelan oil production consistent with American energy dominance and independence?
1: Well, first of all, it's the Western Hemisphere. It's America's. And the great thing about this deal the United States did, no cost, zero cost to American taxpayers, but we're going to get massive amounts of discounted oil price and ownership interest in some production there. But it's a win for Venezuela as well because it helps the investment climate to draw more and more foreign capital in, mostly American capital, but from elsewhere around the world, to grow their production, lift the incomes and job opportunities for Venezuelans, and lower energy prices for the United States. A classic win-win business deal.
0: But is it really sustainable if the deal is with an unelected and arguably illegitimate government that has not committed to holding elections, which the U.S. says are a priority? How can you instill confidence when it's a deal with Delcy Rodriguez?
1: There will be elections, of course. Those are coming. But this is a win-win deal. Any government that took power in Venezuela would say, wow, we're going to draw more capital, grow our production, increase jobs and tax revenues in Venezuela, and tighten our relationship with the United States. That's a pretty big win. I don't think it's that dependent upon which government is in power on whether that deal is a win.
0: So
1: there's also a lot of refining capacity in Venezuela that we will see investment to drive that back up. Under President Biden, we had over a dozen refineries closed in the United States, and Gavin Newsom doubled down and strangled two more refineries in California in the last 12 months.
0: Okay.
1: That's the way to expensive energy in the long term, not just during a conflict.
0: But just to button that up, you said there will be elections. Do you have a timeline for that? Does this deal with the current government make it impossible, for example, for Maria Corina Machado, person who won the last election, to actually return, for democracy to return?
1: Oh, there are dialogues going on right now between the former leaders of the parliament, the election that was the last sort of fair election in 2015. The opposition leaders that fled the country are back in the country meeting with the existing powers. You need to secure voter rolls. You need to have rule of law. We need to release the political prisoners and get the conditions for free and fair elections. But those are coming.
0: Okay. But no time frame on that. Okay. I'm told by the producer that we are going to have to leave it there. Secretary Wright, thank you. And we do hope to have you in person again so that we're not stepping on each other. Face the Nation will be back in a minute. Stay with us.
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0: We're joined now by Colorado Democratic Congressman Jason Crow. It's good to have you here in person.
3: Thank you. Thanks for having me.
0: So CBS is reporting that several dozen of the highest ranking officials in the United States military were subjected to polygraph tests as part of this sweeping leak probe that Secretary Hegseth has ordered. This includes combatant commanders. They're looking for who leaked the highly classified details about the nation's stockpiles of sophisticated weapons.
3: Mm-hmm.
0: This is extremely rare.
3: Yeah.
0: Is it appropriate? Has Congressman told anything about the outcome?
3: I haven't been briefed anything about this. I'm a senior member of the Armed Services Committee and the Intelligence Committee. We haven't received any information. It's just been public reports. And certainly stopping leaks and protecting classified information is really important, and I would always support that. The problem is the broader context that Pete Hegseth has created here. He has purged over 80 generals and admirals. The top 10% of the entire military chain of command has been purged. We are at a 25-year low for the number of women on the promotion list. And he's created an environment of fear. He's pushed out journalists. He's pushed out media. This is part of his effort to create fear and to clamp down on information coming out of the Pentagon.
0: Polygraph tests are part of routine cadence.
3: Right.
0: But from what I understand, it's the number, it's the rank
3: right.
0: of people here.
3: Right.
0: It also seems to confirm the reporting about the problems with America's munitions mm-hmm. shortages.
3: Right.
0: What is the state of that?
3: Well, because they don't want people to know. This is exactly the point. They don't want people to know what's actually happening. That's why they fired the editor of the Stars and Stripes, an independent newspaper that's been around since 1861, by the way. Mm-hmm. 1861, it was founded during the Civil War to be an independent media outlet for our service members so that people would understand what they're going through.
0: Mm-hmm.
3: This is the broader trend of them not wanting anybody, including members of Congress, to understand what's going on. Munitions have been depleted. The stockpiles are very low. Contrary to what Donald Trump wants us to believe, these types of precise munitions do not grow on trees. They take a long time to build up. They started this war. The president started this war without a plan, without a strategy. And I just heard your prior guest, mm-hmm. Secretary Wright, talk about numbers and barrels, and that's all tactical discussion, right? These are tactical decisions. There's no strategy here.
0: Yeah.
3: There's no off-ramp. There's no longer-term plan for how we get out of this and how we normalize the markets and how we drive down prices for Americans.
0: Speaking of the region, one of the other things we're looking at is the 50,000 personnel the U.S. keeps currently in the region. The Navy's Fifth Fleet is headquartered in the country of Bahrain. The chief of naval operations held a town hall this past week. A sailor asked about, like, when can I go back and get all my gear? And he said, we're not getting back in there anytime soon. I just want to be completely honest about that. Should we understand that as saying the U.S. is withdrawing or drawing down personnel from the Gulf?
3: I have for a long time thought that we need to draw down our forces generally in the Middle East. We need to get out of endless conflict in the Middle East. Donald Trump campaigned on this, by the way.
0: Mm-hmm.
3: He knew that Americans are fed up with an endless cycle of conflict and the quagmires in the Middle East.
0: But
3: over
0: even
3: the last,
0: from the Navy's Fifth Fleet, you want to pull back from that base?
3: No, not from that particular base. I'm talking about overall. You'd mentioned the 50,000 service members. We've mm-hmm. had 50,000 plus service members in this region since 2001. That is a high, high number. That is to support our endless conflicts in the region,
0: mm-hmm.
3: right? We can move that number down. We can save money for taxpayers. We can be stronger. We can be more nimble. But the broader point here is that Donald Trump has doubled down on 25 years of endless conflict that's cost us $3 to $5 trillion, thousands of American lives, hundreds of thousands altered forever, right? We have been at war in the region for 25 years now.
0: Since
3: 9/11. That's not okay. It's not inevitable. That does not need to happen, right? So what is happening now is again, a perpetuation of this conflict that mm-hmm. has to stop.
0: And I understand Secretary Hegseth sent letters out to the Army this week extending troop deployments as well. And our Ellie Watson obtained some of those letters. Let me ask you about a story we shared last week on Face the Nation. General Ali Zai, an Afghan commander who has asylum here in America, is under current government restrictions due to his nationality. He can't travel outside. He hasn't been able to bring his wife and three children to this country, even though he has asylum here. What are vets like you trying to do to reunite those who fought alongside us in that Afghan war?
3: There's a bipartisan group of us who are fighting hard to expand the special immigrant visa program to what it used to be before the Trump administration came in and entirely dismantled that program, cut the visas, defunded all of the agencies and departments and personnel that were working to keep that promise. We are pursuing temporary protective status and looking at trying to find ways to force a vote in the House and the Senate to move it forward, because we have a moral obligation to these folks who fought with us. Me and others who came back after wars in Iraq and Afghanistan may not be here today if it weren't for those Iraqis and those Afghans who fought with us, served with us, were essential to our war effort. Beyond a moral obligation, it's a national security imperative. Mm-hmm. If we want to go someplace in the world and conduct operations, keep America safe, we always, without exception, work with local forces and people on the ground. Those folks will not be there for us. They will not work with us and keep American soldiers safe in the future if they don't think we'll have their back.
0: Let me ask you about a little bit of Democratic politics, because you are out there on the front lines, battleground co-chair, I understand, the Democratic Congressional Campaign Committee. You're headed to Dallas this week for the Republican GOP midterm convention. What's the purpose? What are you going to actually try to achieve while you're there?
3: Yeah, we're going to hold them accountable. That's what we're going to do.
0: How are you going to hold them accountable when
3: by calling out their lies, right? They're going to get up there. I know how this is going to happen. I mean, all of this is so predictable at this point. They're going to get up there and they're going to talk about how great everything is. This is what Donald Trump does. Mm-hmm. You know, the economy is A++++. We're hotter and better than ever. None of that is true. Right? People are losing their farms. They're mm-hmm. losing their health care. They can't afford basic costs. We are going to be there to call them out on their failed policies and the fact that we are now almost 2 years in this administration. And on every measure, mm-hmm. every measure, Americans' lives have gotten worse.
0: Well, on that point, if Democrats are trying to flip the House, gain control of Congress, you've also got to convince people you're going to do something when you get there.
3: Yeah.
0: Both the president and Speaker Johnson have said if Democrats take control, they'll undoubtedly launch impeachment inquiries. Jamie Raskin, Maryland Democrat, on another network this morning saying the president's undoubtedly committed mm-hmm. impeachable offenses. Is that the plan? Is that what people should be looking for if Democrats win 2 years of impeachment inquiries?
3: The plan is for accountability. Now, I know a lot about impeachment because I prosecuted the first impeachment trial. I sat on the floor of the Senate in my first term in Congress and made the case to those senators. I looked in their eye and I said, Donald Trump is a danger. Mm-hmm. He is not qualified. He's not competent. And he's corrupt. They didn't listen to me then, even though there were plenty of warning signs. So impeachment is one tool of many. And I'm less concerned about, you know, the specific tools. And I won't hesitate to use that tool if we need to. Mm-hmm. But what we have to do is look at what's available and what's going to deliver results
0: yes.
3: for accountability. That's what I'm concerned about. Because the corruption is boundless. This is the most corrupt administration in the history of America. And what corruption really is, mm-hmm. is stealing from my constituents. It is taking money out of the pockets of Coloradans, money that should yep. be used for their health care, for their homes, for their farms, and it's going into the pockets of Donald Trump and their cronies, and I'm going to go after that money, and I'm not going to apologize for it.
0: Well, I'm going to have to ask you another time exactly how you plan to do that, but we're going to leave it there for today. Congressman Crow, we'll be right back.
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0: We turn now to Congresswoman Lisa McClain. She is the chair of the House Republican Conference, and she joins us today from New Haven, Michigan. Congresswoman, you're not just one of the most powerful Republican women in Washington. You also work on messaging. I want to ask you about President Trump's plan to hold this big gathering in Dallas. His approval yeah. rating currently is 39%, according to CBS. On Iran inflation, even lower. He says put the focus on him, though, for these midterms. Pretend he is on the ballot. Isn't doing that possibly helping the opposition?
4: Well, I don't think he thinks so, and I don't think so either. Listen, Trump is absolutely on the ballot, right? But the whole goal of the midterm convention is to get Republicans together and share the stories of what we've done through this Congress and the past 2 years and get our base fired up and united. And I'll remind everybody what Republicans did was secure the border. We passed the largest tax cuts in history. We want to keep more money in your pockets. And what our goal is, the midterm convention, is really compare and contrast the two roads, one communist crazy versus traditional American common sense values. So that's the goal of the midterm convention, and I'm pretty excited to go.
0: Well, Charlie Cook of the Cook Political Report said of your party's prospects in the midterms, Republicans should brace themselves. The outcomes could be bad, really bad, or truly horrible. What he was zeroing in on are the tariffs and the fuel and fertilizer costs that are hitting rural voters. I know out in North Dakota, Senator Kevin Cramer said farm country, serious trouble for Trump. Are rural voters in Michigan also serious trouble?
4: Listen, I've had the opportunity to be in the district and talk to the rural voters, right? We have a lot of farmers in our communities. And what the farmers are excited about and actually applaud the president for is actually standing up to Canada and try and level the playing field with the tariffs. That since the 1990s, Canada has had a 250% tariff on our farmers for things like milk and cream and poultry. He's trying to level that playing field. Number two, the president for our farmers also enacted 20 new trade deals. 20. The last time we had a trade deal was under Barack Obama, and we had three. And the third thing that our farmers are really applaud the Republicans and President Trump for is actually the death tax. We want to keep more of those family farms in the family. So we want to make sure that they can pass that generational wealth onto the next generation.
0: Yeah. Sorry. We are going to take a quick break. You're freezing up a bit. I'm hoping we fix that during this break. Stay with us if you could. More Face the Nation.
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0: Welcome back to Face the Nation. We continue our conversation now with Michigan Congresswoman Lisa McClain. Congresswoman, you were talking about how Michigan was navigating some of the Trump tariffs. The National Taxpayers Union Foundation said those tariffs cost your state $23 billion since January of 2025. That's the equivalent of $5,619 per Michigan household. There are more tariffs coming on Tuesday from Canada to hit back at the U.S. It's going to hit this aluminum, dairy, steel, appliances. This is a big market for Michigan. How much is this going to hurt?
4: Yeah, listen, I shop at the same grocery stores as everybody else does. But what the president's trying to do is actually level the playing field, because what we're not happy with is we want a trading partner with Canada. And right now, they're not being a great trading partner. And I'll give you a great example. As we have trading tariffs, for example, country of origin tariffs, for example, on China. What our trading partner Canada is doing is say, hey, China, put your goods through Canada. We'll take a little piece off the top. Then we will pass those goods through to the Americans and act like there's no tariff, like they came from China. That's not a good trading partner, number one. Number two, we have to level the playing field, like I said earlier. Canada, since the 1990s, has had tax and tariffs on our dairy farmers at 250%. Listen, we
0: I think that's a sliding scale, right, that only kicks in at a certain level.
4: We don't want a trading war with Canada. We want a trading partner with Canada. So I applaud the president for actually trying to level the playing field.
0: But it comes with a bit of pain, and you think voters will understand that?
4: It absolutely does. But at the end of the day, I trust that President Trump is not going to do anything to hurt the American people long term. But because we've had these poor trading policies, and I might remind you that we are at a $60 billion deficit right now with Canada. What's the matter with trying to level those long term and getting the tariffs that Canada is charging us lower? I applaud the president for doing that, for trying to level the playing field.
0: Well, hopefully there'll be a return to those negotiations.
4: Yeah.
0: Let me ask you a little bit about House business, since you are in leadership. The National Republican Congressional Committee announced last week it's going to spend nearly $500,000 boosting Max Miller. He's the Ohio Republican congressman who's been accused of domestic abuse by his two former partners. Speaker Johnson said he still supports Miller's reelection. Do you?
4: Listen, divorces are ugly, and I'm glad I'm not in his shoes right now. I support anybody with an R behind their name. I hope when all of this comes out that it's not true, but at the end of the day, we got to let the process play out. I'm focused on winning the House back, taking the House back, keeping the House, because we are the only party that's actually putting more money in your pocket,
5: yeah,
4: making sure that crime is down, securing the border, and rooting out waste, fraud, and abuse.
5: But,
4: and Max Miller has been a good advocate for his constituents doing that.
0: But some of your Republican colleagues, including Katie Britt over in the Senate, Jim Banks, John Husted, Roger Marshall, Shelley Moore Capito, have called on Miller to resign or quit. They also have R's next to their names. And so does Senator Tim Sheehy, who said this guy's clearly a degenerate sociopath. He should step aside and seek help. As the highest ranking Republican woman in Congress, how do you make, you know, peace with that?
4: I think they've tried that avenue, and he's chosen to stay in the race. So like I said earlier, divorces are really ugly. I hope this comes out that he's okay. But at the end of the day, he's our nominee right now. I wish the allegations weren't. The allegations aren't true, but at the end of the day, we got to continue to do what's right for the American people, and that's what we're trying to do, keeping more money in your pocket, making sure we secure the border, and making sure crime rates are down.
0: Congresswoman McClain, thank you very much. We'll be right back.
4: Thank you.
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0: We turn now to Michigan Secretary of State Jocelyn Benson, who is the Democratic nominee for governor in Michigan. Good morning to you.
6: Good morning. Thanks for having me.
0: Sure. I want to get to that issue of affordability. A new University of Michigan analysis revealed 40% of the state's population struggles to pay for basic necessities. Is that affordability issue something you can improve on as governor?
6: Yes. Well, first, thanks for having me. And affordability is the centerpiece of our campaign. Our campaign's ultimately about driving down costs, growing our economy so that we can increase well-paying jobs in our state, protecting democracy, and ending corruption. And everywhere I go in Michigan, I hear heartbreaking stories about choices that residents are having to make, moms having to choose between whether to pay for food or childcare, seniors on a fixed income trying to decide how they're going to still pay for medicine with these rising costs. The next governor of Michigan must address these, and I've done that as Secretary of State. I know how to fix broken systems. I've run our state agencies well. I've improved our democracy. I improved our Department of Motor Vehicles in a way that has saved people time, saved people money, and made their lives easier. I've done that as Secretary of State. I'm ready to do that as governor.
0: Well, one of the challenges in Michigan, of course, is the fact that a large portion of your state's exports, 36%, go north to Canada. On Tuesday, Canada's tariffs on steel and aluminum products, U.S.-made dairy and appliances will go into effect as part of this trade dispute. It's going to be between 15 to 50% on $20 billion worth of American-made goods. How much is that going to hit Michigan?
6: It already has. I mean, since Trump took office, we've seen our expenses go up, and these tariffs, particularly with Canada, have increased prices in Michigan more than any other state. The average Michigan family is paying $5,600 more. That's a tax on our groceries. That's a tax on our small businesses, on gas. And what's frustrating to me in this race is that my opponent has been fully supportive of these tariffs. He's voted multiple times in support of them instead of in support of the people of Michigan. That is cowardice, and that is not leadership. And Michiganders need a governor who will lower their costs and stand up to the president, as I've done as Secretary of State. So I announced this week my intention as governor to ensure we're negotiating subnational agreements, partnering with other governors if necessary, to ensure we're developing ways to, in spite of the federal government's best efforts to drive up costs with these taxes and tariffs, negotiate subnational agreements that will drive down costs and protect the people of Michigan. That's what we need the next governor to be able to do, and that's what I've done and will do as governor.
0: Well, your Republican competitor was on this program last weekend. He said he doesn't want more trade dispute and will talk to the White House about it. You just said subnational agreements. But practically speaking, how at the state level can you do anything to cancel out the costs coming from the federal government's dispute?
6: Well, first, it's important to note my opponent could talk a good game, but the bottom line is he's either been silent or he's voted for these tariffs. And that means we call these tariffs in Michigan the John James tax because of his actions, because of his inability to stand up to the president as a congressman. We are hit with these taxes. We are hit with these increased prices, and he has to take responsibility for that instead of running away from it. But in addition to that, subnational agreements are things that governors in other states have already talked about and negotiated to drive down costs when the federal government won't do do that. Mm-hmm. So as governor, I can meet with officials in Canada and identify specific ways we can ensure trade between Michigan and Canada gets around these tariffs, reduces costs. And in particular, when it comes to our auto industry, we need a governor who's going to stand up for our auto workers, who's going to stand up for this critical industry in our state, and ensure that our partners to the north are working with us collectively to create jobs and drive down costs. That's what a subnational agreement can help guarantee.
5: Just quickly, what vote are you talking about? Because most of the tariffs have come from executive action.
6: There was a vote in February in Congress in which my opponent voted in support of these tariffs. And also, notably, he's been consistently asked on the trail if he would stand up and do anything about these. And he's been silent on them, both as a congressman and as a candidate for governor.
5: Yeah. Let me ask you about your current job. 2 million Michiganders vote by mail. Ballots go out on the 19th, and a federal judge again this past Friday blocked the Postal Service from enforcing President Trump's new mail ballot rules. He tried to put those in through executive order. Do you see any impact on voting in your state?
6: Well, first, we have to see this as the latest attempt by this Trump administration to try to create chaos and confusion about our democracy. We've been battling this for the better part of 6 years now since 2020. And what we will do here in Michigan is continue to ensure that states run elections. And that means in Michigan, where citizens have a right to vote by mail, we'll use every tool in our toolbox to ensure they know the truth about our elections. We'll follow the law. We'll protect the right to vote. And that's why, frankly, state officials who know how to do that and stand up to the president are so important right now. Because this isn't just about 2026. This is about 2028, when we will need a governor in Michigan who will know how to protect democracy and protect our voters' voices and votes. I've done that as Secretary of State. And notably, when my opponent lost his last statewide race in 2020, he did not stand by the will of the voters. He joined the president in trying to overturn and undermine that election. That makes him unfit to be governor in this moment. And it's why it's all the more important that in this race, Michigan is led by a governor who knows how to protect democracy and protect citizens' right to vote from home.
5: President Trump has already sort of laid the groundwork saying that Detroit is corrupt. He already said

0: He already said, don't discount fake mail-in ballots that will show up at the last minute in Michigan. I know that in the last election, Michigan ended up finding non-citizens who did vote. There were 22 cases under review. Your attorney general has charged 6 people with those election law violations. Given that this is something the president's already focused on, how are you verifying the names on your voter rolls?
1: You know, we've done more in Michigan than any other state to ensure that our rolls, our voter rolls, are accurate. And that's why we see non-citizen voting so rare in this state, with 5.5 million people voting in 2024, the highest turnout election in our state's history. I'm really proud that our elections have been ranked among the most secure and accessible in the nation. The fact that we have identified a handful of individuals who are ineligible to vote, we were able to hold them accountable. That shows the system is working. And I'm proud of the work that our 1,500 local officials do every day to continue to ensure that every eligible vote and only eligible votes are counted in every election.
0: Well, Secretary Benson, we wish you well with that upcoming vote, but we also will watch your candidacy and some of these platform issues. Thank you for your time today. We'll be back in a moment.
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0: We go now to Ray Washburn, co-chair of the GOP midterm convention that is happening later this week in Dallas. He's also chairman of gasoline distributor Sunoco and a real estate investor. Mr. Washburn, good morning to you.
3: Good morning, Margaret. Thank you for having me on.
0: So there's a lot of talk about what is the first ever Republican midterm convention. I'm seeing reports here that lawmakers are being asked to pay $25,000 to attend. Vulnerable ones are not. Do lawmakers have to pay to attend and participate?
3: You know, the whole attendance and selling the packages is all an RNC thing. I'm chairman of the host committee that's putting the convention on. So I'm not sure exactly in all the different packages they have. But what I do know is we have 20,000 people attending all 50 states, every territory, and people started arriving this weekend. And there's a high degree of energy here in Dallas for the convention. So we're very excited.
0: Okay. Well, the timing, I know for some candidates, it's kind of tough to leave their tight races in certain districts. Do you know how many lawmakers are attending and what the money being raised will do for those who attend?
3: Yeah, well, obviously, it's going to be a great networking thing for the candidates to come down. There are going to be a lot of donors here and high profile people, not only in the administration, but in the donor community. So their events stacked every single day. So it's very advantageous for them to come, even if it's just for a day, just to meet and network in. So we have a high degree of candidates coming. We pretty much have every race represented here, except for a couple that couldn't break away.
0: Okay. Well, President Trump said this past week that he thinks in Dallas the speaker to focus on is former Texas AG Ken Paxton, who's running for Senate. And he kind of, he was half joking here. He said people don't like the way he dresses, looks, or does interviews, but he's the centerpiece candidate. Is he the centerpiece candidate? Is that kind of the drive and focus?
3: For the convention, is that what you're asking?
0: Correct.
3: The focus for the convention is Ken Paxton. Well, no, every candidate is a focus of the convention. You know, Ken Paxton, just because this is his home state, obviously he's a very high profile person. Yesterday, Trump announced that they were going to contribute to his campaign $10 million with more to come. Elon Musk has announced that he is putting in a substantial amount of money. So there's a lot of momentum for the Paxton campaign starting this week, which we knew was going to happen, starting with the convention through, because he hasn't had a chance to put ads up this summer. And actually the first ad dropped this morning. So there's going to be a wall-to-wall ad campaign for Ken Paxton from here to the convention.
0: Mm-hmm. Yeah, a lot of focus on Texas and how competitive it might be. I want to ask you about the...
3: Okay.
0: Sorry, if you can hear me, I want to ask you about your other role at the top of Sunoco. It is the largest reseller of refined fuels. That means you're selling to gasoline stations. You got to look inside what's happening with consumers right now. Are they changing their behavior based on the fact that gas prices are, what, more than 20% higher than last Labor Day?
3: Well, you know, it's interesting, and the energy secretary spoke to it earlier right now. We've passed peak demand for the summer.

0: And so going into the fall, the refineries are turning more out. It's very interesting. The refineries are running at 98% right now. And so it's an energy versus the 1970s and the malaise of the Carter administration when we had lines around the block. You have no issue at all finding any gas station to drive into and fill your car up. There are no lines. There's been no demand destruction really at all that we've seen this year. People are filling their cars up and they're still driving. Is it painful? Yes. Is it more expensive? But, you know, as inflation adjusted to what it was in the 1970s when it was typically around 5% of someone's paycheck, today it's less than 2%. So It is more expensive because you see the signs in front of everyone, but companies like Costco, Bucky's, the big retailers, they've really done a great job on keeping a lid on prices to where they could be. They could be much higher, but they're not.
1: Do you think we've actually seen the worst of the energy shock? I mean, what's concerning you now?
0: Well, we have supply. As the energy secretary said earlier in your broadcast, we passed peak demand. Supply is increasing. And demand, as long as it stays steady where it is, I mean, demand for gasoline has not gone up, but it hasn't gone down either. So it's been pretty steady. So our projections to the fall are pretty much the same, flat demand. And, you know, as a distributor of gasoline, we'll sell about 17 billion gallons this year. We feel very positive through the rest of the year for our business, but we're selling to the stations, and the margins that they do, that's up to the stations to determine those.
1: Well, let me ask you about the forecast ahead here, because crude oil is roughly $90 a barrel. Yesterday, Secretary Bessent said that is going to plummet once the Iran war ends. Take a listen.
2: We have an energy supply shock, and that is going to end. And I actually think on the other side of this, we're actually could see oil prices $40 or $50 because there's so much supply coming on. It's just constricted right now.
1: So $40 to $50 a barrel, what time frame would you put on that kind of price drop?
0: Well, Russia right now, their refineries are only running at 40%. 40%, okay? They're doing no exports because Ukrainians, you know, are bombing their refineries. Once that comes back online, which it should hopefully soon, once the Iranian situation is resolved, well, then you do have a tremendous amount of supply that's bottled up that'll come back on the market. So if you look at what's called the strip price a year from now, Yeah, they're two pretty big wars, but there can be a resolution to getting energy out. If you look at what's called the forward strip price, what people are projecting a year from now, it's much, much lower than the $90. So the oil traders are all looking out and thinking there is going to be a resolution within the next few months, in which case prices will come back down. But we're not in the refining business. I mean, that's the thing with refiners. They're buying their feedstock today.
1: Yeah.
0: And they're taking a big risk. If prices drop, they're going to be very exposed.
1: Ray Washburn, we'll watch Dallas this week. Thanks for your time this morning. We'll be right back.
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1: In the 5 years since the Taliban took over Afghanistan, the United Nations has found more than 2.5 million girls have been denied a secondary education. But some educators have been running secret schools. Senior foreign correspondent Imtiaz Tayyib has a look inside one.
4: Mersal, not her real name, greets her small circle of students at a location we cannot reveal. An Afghan woman journalist filmed these scenes for us in secret, and we have concealed everyone's identity for their own safety. The girls here are all between the ages of 14 and 16, old enough for the Taliban to ban them from formal education. Today's lesson, hydrocarbons. Even in the shadows, the girls work through complex chemical equations, carrying only discrete pens and notepads that won't reveal where they have been. I tell my students not to be afraid, but to move around the city cautiously, Mersal says. I try to reassure them that nothing bad will happen. It's a promise of safety Mersal knows she cannot make. Since the Taliban swept back into power 5 years ago, it has made Afghanistan the only country in the world where women are systematically barred from university and girls from high school.
5: I always come to class in fear, says 16-year-old Tabassum. I am terrified that one day I might get arrested. Abdulkahar Balki is the spokesman for Afghanistan's Ministry of Foreign Affairs and insists there are no such thing as secret schools.
6: It's homeschooling. Homeschooling is not banned. It's not suspended.
7: You can see why I'm a bit incredulous about the idea that this is just homeschooling. These are girls who are not at home. They are going to a place, learning on subjects that they cannot do at public schools anymore because your government has banned it. And they are doing it in secrecy, and they are doing it, in their words, in fear.
6: Public schools, again, public education is not banned. There are avenues for them to learn and go to a madrasa. It is not a secret. It's not underground.
7: Why make it so hard?
6: Again, I'm going to stress that governments make laws and regulations in light of their priorities. And currently, the Afghan government has suspended public schooling, a certain form of schooling, from 7 onwards for girls.
4: A priority to bar women and girls from formal education with no end in sight. My message to the American people is to know about what's happening to the women and girls of Afghanistan, says Mirsal. Do not forget them.
7: On Friday, America will mark 25 years since the September 11th attacks that brought it to Afghanistan and into its longest war, justified in part by the promise of freeing women and girls from oppressive Taliban rule. A generation later, Margaret, and Afghan girls find themselves once again fighting for that same freedom.
1: Imtiaz Tayyip reporting in Kabul. That's it for all of us today. Thank you for watching. Until next week, for Face the Nation, I'm Margaret Brennan.
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11: 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We were about 20 feet from the door of the South Tower when the South Tower collapsed.
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12: 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Today, with our guest, Pulitzer Prize-winning historian and journalist Kai Bird, author of several books including The Good Spy, The Life and Death of Robert Ames, Crossing Mandelbaum Gate, Coming of Age Between the Arabs and Israelis, his memoir, and American Prometheus, The Triumph and Tragedy of J. Robert Oppenheimer, that he co-authored with the late Martin Sherwin and won the Pulitzer Prize. It was also the basis for Christopher Nolan's Academy Award-winning film, Oppenheimer. And his new book is American Scoundrel, Roy Cohn's Dark Journey from Joe McCarthy to Donald Trump. He joins our host, renowned author, and civic leader, David Rubenstein.
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14: 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He thought of it as inevitable. 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And so this compelled him to do what he did and create a weapon of mass destruction.
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16: Mr. Speaker, some people say that politics in America is getting real strange. Take Whitewater, please. Somebody take Whitewater. Whitewater has now gone where no man or woman has ever gone before, as evidenced by juror Barbara Adams, who shows up in a sleek red and black Star Trek uniform, complete with phaser and communicator. Adams says she is constantly prepared to be beamed up by Captain Kirk. Surprised? Not me. I wouldn't be surprised to see some of those witnesses show up wearing a beanie with a propeller on top. But ladies and gentlemen, this has taken American jurisprudence to a whole new dimension. Trial by a jury of your peers is getting a whole new definition, and I pronounce here today and acclaim that Whitewater has now entered the final frontier. I yield back the balance of this and beam me up, Mr. Speaker.
17: That was Captain James Traficant 30 years ago, March 13, 1996, and 30 years after Star Trek first aired. It was one of 120 times the Ohio Democrat asked Congress to beam him up. James Traficant specialized in saying that signature speech sign-off from Star Trek, but he wasn't alone. Many other members of the House, and even the Senate, have said in their floor speeches, beam me up, just like James Traficant, just like Captain Kirk. As we celebrate 60 years of Star Trek, the first episode aired on September 8, 1966, it's time for a congressional tribute to the legendary NBC TV show. Which members of Congress other than James Traficant have said, beam me up? Why did they want to be beamed up? And what was James Traficant's own reason for ending a floor speech by pleading, beam me up? Find out in this episode of Extreme Mortman, as this podcast boldly goes where no podcast has gone before. You know Joe Scarborough as the longtime co-host of Morning Joe on MS Now, and you probably know that before he was a cable TV talk show host, he was a member of Congress. But did you know that several times, as a member of Congress, Representative Scarborough said, beam me up.
18: Good Lord, the spin control is going so crazy here. I think I'm going to fall down. I mean, I can't stand up much more of this. We hear somebody saying, as a freshman, I was perplexed that the Republicans had disdain for Medicare. Well, I got to tell you, I'm a freshman, and I am perplexed that a report comes out 2 months ago saying Medicare is going bankrupt and the Democrats aren't going to do anything about it. That's perplexing to me. Then we talk about Washington speak, and we've got the Democrats saying that a spending increase from $4,500 this year to $6,800 7 years from now is a spending cut. Again, more spend control. Then we get somebody coming in from my home state, Florida, saying, I want to protect the senior citizens in Florida. And yet he knows it goes bankrupt 7 years from now, and every senior citizen from Florida to California is without Medicare if we follow the Democrats' path. As a Democrat says, beam me up, Scotty, I can't take anymore.
17: That was Congressman Scarborough on July 27th, 1995. Here again is the Republican freshman from Florida, November 6th, 1995.
18: In Washington, D.C., a spending increase is now called a spending cut. And a spending cut is now called a spending increase. We have a member from Ohio who, when faced with this sort of logic, screams into the microphone, beam me up, Scotty. I can't take it anymore. Well, that's how I feel sometimes.
17: And Congressman Scarborough again, April 10th, 1997.
18: And it was the president's task force that said we must save Medicare. So we did something radical. We said we would allow Medicare to grow at 7.2%. The president said let's let it grow at 7.4%. And we were told we wanted to destroy the system. Well, I agree with Mr. Traficant. Mr. Speaker, if saving Medicare is being mean to senior citizens, beam me up, because I don't understand this place anymore.
17: And one more time for Congressman Joe Scarborough, May 16th, 1997.
19: We had an opportunity last week to allow people in California to make repairs on a levee that had already broken several times, and it actually killed Americans after the levee broke. And yet, when we had an opportunity to allow people to go in and make repairs on that levee, the environmentalists went absolutely crazy and said they would not allow anybody to fix the levee that had already killed people without waivers. They said that there was a beetle inside of shrubbery that was so precious that they could not allow these life-saving measures to be taken. So the Shrubbery Caucus decided that the life of beetles and the life of shrubbery was obviously more important than the life of human beings. Mr. Speaker, as James Traficant says, beam me up. That just doesn't make sense.
20: Time the gentleman has expired.
17: Another Republican who cited the Ohio Democrat, citing Captain Kirk multiple times, Tom Tancredo. Here's the Colorado congressman on December 13th, 2001.
21: Mr. Speaker, I ask you, am I the only one here? I mean, my colleague, Mr. Traficant, often says, beam me up, Mr. Speaker, because he can't believe what's going on around here. And I guess I would have to add my voice to his. Beam me up also. Is it really true that this body cannot produce a piece of legislation that says you have to be a citizen in order to be able to vote? Much too controversial. INS doesn't support it. The administration probably doesn't support it. We have not changed our attitudes, even though there are over 3,000 dead in New York. Even though a plane crashes into the Pentagon just a few miles from where we stand tonight. And even though the perpetrators were all themselves non-citizens of the United States. Even though we know that time and time again, people have come across our borders with the intent to do us harm and have carried out many, many actions. Even though we know that, we can't pass anything in this body that even remotely reflects our concern for the security of our border. Beam me up. Beam me up, Mr. Speaker.
17: And Tom Tancredo again, June 10th, 2003.
21: Recently, a memo came into our possession which emanated from the embassy, our embassy in Managua. It was sent to Secretary Powell. It was asking for directions in the task of helping the government of Nicaragua create these ID cards to distribute to Nicaraguan nationals living illegally in the United States. Now, they want to do this so that illegal aliens can more easily obtain benefits, get breeder documents, and generally live here undisturbed while they violate our laws. You got it. That's our government in league with a foreign government as they aid and abet their illegal aliens living in the United States. Beam me up, as our friend used to say, Mr. Speaker.
17: And yet again for Congressman Tancredo, June 22nd, 2014.
21: A part of that bill was a $1 billion payment to hospitals for the treatment of illegal immigrants who are seeking health care. $1 billion in our Medicare bill. This is at a time, of course, when we have about a $700 billion deficit in this country, which will be extremely exacerbated by the creation of a new entitlement program. And beyond that, $1 billion. And the line item actually said for the care, for the medical care of illegal immigrants in this country, illegal aliens in the country. We had a colleague here who used to say, when he would read things like this or see things like that, beam me up, Mr. Speaker. I can't be on the right planet, you know. You know, I can certainly understand it. Beam me up.
17: On March 8th, 2001, Republican House Majority Leader Dick Armey joined those asking to get beamed up.
22: Ashley, I'm amazed, Mr. Speaker. I'm hearing all these reasons why we should not give people tax relief. Have we ever before heard so many reasons for not doing the right thing? It's too big. It's too soon. What's the rush? It's too risky. People don't want it. We can't afford it. You've got the cart before the horse. Beam me up, Mr. Speaker.
17: Gary Miller, Republican of California, also wanted to get beamed up, as he told his House colleagues on May 25th, 2001.
0: When I was a child, you went to turn the light switch on, and the lights came on. When you went to fill your gas tank, it was reasonable to fill your gas tank. In those days, we swatted flies and we poisoned rats. Today, we set aside habitat for flies and rats. And who pays for it? Private property owners have to pay the price of setting their property aside for some stupid, endangered species that some wacko Democrat politician wants to preserve. In Mr. Traficant's words, beam me up too. Both of us need to be out of here. This is crazy. And we talk about big oil. If we had enough oil, we wouldn't have enough energy to provide an argument for these people to complain about. So if we have less oil, they can complain more about Republicans not providing oil. Wake up, America. There's something seriously wrong, and it's the Democrat Party, excluding Mr. Traficant, who's finally learned what real world life is like.
17: On January 20th, 2020, Iowa Republican Stephen King found his own common ground with Democrat James Traficant. And, yes, it was Star Trek.
2: And so here I am, the fourth member of Congress in all of history to be removed from my committees. Only the fourth, Mr. Speaker. And the other three, fairly modern history, James Traficant, who stood on this floor and said, beam me up, Scotty. He was convicted of something like 9 different federal felonies, and he ran for re-election from prison. And we lost a couple of Republicans in this Congress, one from Buffalo and one from California, either convicted or confessed of federal felonies. I regret that.
17: Maryland Democrat Kwesi Amfume deserves special beam me up recognition. He said it both on the floor and in a hearing. First, his May 25th, 2023 floor speech.
20: All we need are 5 Republicans to sign this discharge petition, and it goes away. It's over with. But everybody else has left. And so what you see here today are members of the Democratic Party making an American argument that we have responsibility to pay our debts. And they're gone. Beam me up, Scotty. There's no intelligent life on that side of the aisle.
17: And here's Congressman Amfume 2 months later, a July 19th, 2023 hearing on Hunter Biden.
20: And we could be, quite frankly, using our time to better talk about crime in America that's affecting everybody, attacks on women's health, the economy, budgetary issues, public education, housing, the need for senior citizens to be able to pay for prescription drugs, child poverty, and mental health, to name a few. And yet we are doing this all over again for the Hunter Biden show to someone who has pleaded guilty and has taken responsibility for not filing taxes for 2 years. This is ludicrous. Beam me up, Scotty. There's no intelligent life down here. None.
17: And don't think beam me up is just a House thing. Senators, too, want to get beamed up. Like Debbie Stabenow. Here's the Michigan Democrat, July 9th, 2002.
23: Mr. President, when I was in the state of Michigan in the Michigan Senate, I helped to lead an effort to stop putting casks along Lake Michigan at our nuclear facilities because of my concern about the waste being along Lake Michigan. And I certainly still have that concern. But we lost that, and the waste is there. And on first blush, when I was in the U.S. House of Representatives, I thought that supporting a permanent nuclear storage site at Yucca Mountain was a good idea. I want the waste out of Michigan. There's no question about it. My preference, if we could say, beam me up, Scotty, would be to move the waste out of Michigan.
17: And from June 19th, 1998, Republican Senator from Minnesota, Rod Grams.
24: But now when we even talk of taking one penny out of every $10, Congress says we can't go without. To borrow a phrase from Ohio Congressman Traficant, the thing you could say is, beam me up, Scotty.
17: And from July 31st, 2007, here's North Carolina Republican Richard Burr.
25: If we're going to spend $3,900 for children in a government plan, but we can insure them fully in the private sector today for $1,130, where's the choice? As a colleague of ours in the House used to say, beam me up, Scotty. Something's wrong here.
17: Senator Burr again, October 21st, 2015.
25: A high school student last week hacked the personal email account of the Secretary of the Department of Homeland Security and the Director of the CIA. I mean, this is almost Star Trek, beam me up, Scotty.
17: Now back to the most famous person seeking to get beamed up, after Captain Kirk, of course, Congressman James Traficant. His earliest beam me up, October 24th, 1991.
1: Mr. Speaker, Vice President Dan Quayle says the economy is okay. People should be more upbeat. Mr. Speaker, I say it's time for the Vice President to cut his vacation to Disneyland short and just stop and visit Philadelphia. That's right. Philadelphia is out of cash. Philadelphia has now stopped paying its bills. Philadelphia, in fact, is so bad, it's borrowed money three different times last year just to meet its payroll. Philadelphia's crime rate has doubled. It's laid off over 2,000 policemen. It's hard to find a policeman in Philadelphia even when you dial 911. Meanwhile, this administration wants $4.5 billion in foreign aid for the Soviet Union. Beam me up, Igor. If we've got $4.5 billion to burn in the Soviet Union, we better start putting out some fires in America, and we can start in Philadelphia, folks.
17: So why did James Traficant want to be beamed up so many times? Hosting a show on WKBN Radio in Youngstown, Ohio, May 29, 2001, and simulcast on C-SPAN, The Final Frontier, Congressman Traficant explained.
3: I made a lot of 1 minutes in Congress, but my staff was calling me and talking to me, and they say, when are you going to speak about it? When are you going to speak about it? And I said, speak about what? They said, about that Lorena Bobbitt incident. Now, I don't really know the time frame. We'd have to look back from the incident to, in fact, when I made the speech. But in all these years in Congress, I only used one rhyme, one limerick. And I woke up with an idea one day. And this is a speech I made, and it was facts underground. It was like a cult speech. I said, there once was a woman from Manassas who got tired of all the hassles, claiming she'd been raped by her spouse in her very own house. Went to the kitchen to get a knife, fully prepared to take her husband's life. But realizing that such a crime would be much too heinous, decided instead to cut off his painless. I said, now, Mr. Speaker, I don't know if this man plays the piano, but from here on out, he'll sing like a soprano. But I said, if this man really, really did rape his wife, maybe, just maybe, he deserved that knife. And then I yielded back all the unaccounted for body parts that might still be missing. Yeah, I've made a lot of 1 minutes. Most of them have a subliminal hit. Beam me up. As part of beam me up, Scotty, there's no intelligent life left down here. I won't be back on National C-SPAN no more this week. For the local audience, I will direct myself to your affairs now. But we tried to accommodate the national callers. C-SPAN, one of the most respected networks in the history of the country, because they just reported. They take shots at me. They tell it like it is. But at least you see it the way it is without being editorialized.
17: And a historical footnote. Actually, a futuristic footnote. According to the authoritative Star Trek fan site, Star Trek Expanded Universe, in the 24th century, Captain James Traficant was a Starfleet officer. In 2355, Captain Traficant was accused of accepting bribes from the dreaded Orion Syndicate. Traficant was acquitted of the charge at court-martial. In 2364, Traficant came aboard the USS Hood to fill the position of executive officer. No word if he was expelled from the Hood. And now a bonus clip For that, we take a voyage on the starship USS Enterprise, a 5-hour mission to seek out life in the United Kingdom. No Klingons there. It's Prime Minister's Questions. Captain's Log, Stardate June 16, 2010. And yes, we do encounter a life form. Prime Minister David Cameron.
4: Never mind the magic roundabout. What we're all enjoying on this side of the house is the Labour leadership election, although it is, by day, beginning to look more like a Star Trek convention. Beam me up.
17: That's it for this episode of Extreme Wortman. You, too, can celebrate the 60th anniversary of Star Trek by searching the C-SPAN Video Library. You'll find many more references to the iconic TV show. You'll even discover Captain Kirk himself. From June 2021, William Shatner.
5: I want to congratulate Bill Nelson as NASA's new administrator. We're all delighted that he's here. Why does NASA exist? Why do we exist? Why does life exist upon this strange and lonely planet? How did we arrive, and for what reason? An age-old question, one that each of us at one time or another has asked. Each time, the universe responds with silence. NASA stands before that silence and probes that mystery. We stand with NASA in response to the incredible miracle of impossible life on an insensate world. We move back to a moon that we wish we had never deserted. We move onward to Mars to establish a base and then a community and finally a miniature civilization on its enigmatic soil. We do it because NASA has realized that the universe, which extends for billions of light years in all directions, is meaningless unless what? Unless there are observers and caretakers of that stunning interstellar display, the universe demands to be noticed, to be seen, and dutifully noted. The purpose of life on Earth is to see, to know, and to tell what the cosmos has to offer. Without us, human beings, without NASA, the universe would be unseen, unknown, untouched. So NASA, in the coming years, will be chief witness, and we, as fellow observers, celebrants to the cause. Can NASA do this? Can we run tandem with NASA and live forever or a million years, whichever comes first? We can. We will. We must.
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No commercial breaks, no pundits talking over the speakers, just the convention as it happens, so you can watch, listen, and decide for yourself. And while C-SPAN brings you the Republicans in their entirety, C-SPAN 2 follows Democrats on the campaign trail with coverage from key battleground states. 2 days, two networks, the candidates, the issues, and the campaign for control of Congress. Watch the Republican National Midterm Convention live from Dallas, Texas, Wednesday and Thursday, September 9th and 10th, starting at 3 p.m. Eastern on C-SPAN. C-SPAN, bringing you democracy unfiltered. 25 years ago, America changed forever. On September 11, 2001, nearly 3,000 people lost their lives in the attacks on the World Trade Center, the Pentagon, and near Shanksville, Pennsylvania. Friday, September 11, the C-SPAN networks present live day-long coverage marking the 25th anniversary of 9/11. Beginning at 6 a.m. Eastern, revisit powerful archival coverage from September 11, 2001. And then live coverage from the 9/11 memorials in New York, the Pentagon, and the National Flight 93 Memorial in Shanksville, Pennsylvania. 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Throughout the day, hear from historians, eyewitnesses, and newsmakers, with viewer calls continuing into the evening. Remembering September 11th, 25 years later. Watch live coverage Friday, September 11th from 6 a.m. to 10 p.m. Eastern on the C-SPAN networks.

0: C-SPAN Radio, as we mark 25 years since the terror attacks of 9/11. Andy Card is next on C-SPAN Radio. He was White House Chief of Staff on September 11, 2001. Recently, he reflected on the events of that day. He was hosted by the World Affairs Council in Dallas, joined by Fox News host Will Cain.
1: Well, thank you for being with us. It's an honor to speak to you this evening and to have a moment together as we approach the 25th anniversary of September 11th, 2001, to have a conversation with a man that lived it minute by minute that day, that he today can share with us exactly what went down 25 years ago today. And so it's an honor not just to speak with you, but to be here with Secretary Andy Card. Thank you, Secretary.
2: I'm honored to be here. Thank you very much for allowing this Boston accent to be able to be part of this conversation.
1: Let's start, if you wouldn't mind, Mr. Secretary, with this moment. This is the moment, Sarasota, Florida, September 11th, 2001, a second grade classroom. President Bush had just sat down to give a reading to these kids, and you get notice that you need to go speak, or you get the news that compels you to go speak to the president. You uttered seven words to the president that morning that changed the presidency. What did you say?
2: A second plane hit the second tower. America is under attack. Before the president entered that classroom, he had been told by the acting director of the National Security Council, it appears a small twin-engine prop plane crashed into one of the towers at the World Trade Center in New York City. The principal of the school, the president, and I were standing together when that news was delivered to all of us by Deb Lauer from the National Security Staff. The president then spoke to the principal of the school and said he was ready to go into the classroom. When Deb Lauer came up and said, it appears that it wasn't a small twin-engine plane, it was a commercial jetliner. And that caused me to reflect on what really was happening. I remember the president saying that he would be surprised if that's what was happening, but he was ready to go into the classroom. They went into the classroom, and he knew the following. He knew that, or at least he'd been told that a second plane had not yet left yet, so it was focusing on the first plane, it was a commercial jetliner, not a private plane. When he went into the classroom, Deb Lauer came up to me and told me that it was a commercial jetliner, and I reflected on it couldn't be an accident, had to be a problem. I reflected on the fact that we knew about planes that had hit buildings in Miami just a month or so before. And I reflected on the responsibility that I had to tell the president things that, is this presidential concern? And the answer is yes. I made a decision to pass on two facts and make one editorial comment. I remember when Deb Lauer came up to me and said that another plane hit the other tower, that I had to tell the president. I made a decision, and I reflected on another moment when I had to do something like that, and that's when I was serving as the chief of staff to George H.W. Bush. I was the deputy chief of staff, but he was on a trip to Japan, and I was the acting chief of staff, and you may remember when he threw up on the Japanese prime minister. And America thought he might be dying. Everyone in the room was rushing toward him. I was the only person in the room going in the other direction to get the Secret Service, to get the ambulance and the motorcade to the president out of there, but he was fine. I did that, and I reflected on that moment standing in that door to the classroom. You did for his dad what you're going to have to do for him, which was to make sure that everything was well informed back in Washington, D.C., and I had this little laminated card that said, this is what to do in case of. And I said, I'm going to do everything that I did for his dad, for him, and be there to help him. I opened the door and thought about what I would say to the president. And when I stepped into the classroom, Ann Compton from ABC News saw me, and she gestured. And I gestured back. Second plane. And she gestured back. What? And then the teacher told the students to take out their books. I used that as the momentum to be able to go up and talk to the president without disrupting his classroom experience. I walked up to the president, I leaned over, and I whispered into his right ear, a second plane hit the second tower. America is under attack. Two facts, one editorial comment. I stepped back from the president, hoping that he would not turn around and talk to me or create a dialogue because I assumed he could be picked up with any boom microphone. I also didn't want him to do anything that would scare those second graders in the classroom or demonstrate to the press that America was feared. So I went up to the president, leaned over, whispered into his right ear. I was pleased with how he reacted. He did not start a conversation with me. He did not get out of his chair. He nodded his head, and I was very impressed because I thought he is contemplating what his job is. His job, under an oath that he took, was to protect and defend the Constitution of the United States. And maybe he thought that his role was going to have to be in domestic policy. His role now would be keeping his promise that he made when he was inaugurated to protect and defend the Constitution of the United States. I stepped back from him. I looked at him, and he was still nodding up and down. The students were very well behaved. Their books were all open. The press pool was actually very attentive. They were trying to figure out what was going on as well. And I was impressed with how the president reacted. He then excused himself to the students. Then he stepped back into the classroom, holding room that we had used as a command center. And he said, get the FBI director on the phone, Bob Mueller. He'd only been the FBI director for 10 days. And he said, get the crew back on Air Force One. We're going to have to be out of here. And I said to Dan Bartlett, get words for the president to say to the audience that is gathered in the gymnasium. He has to say something, but he can't say anything we do not know to be the truth. And the president came into that room, and the first thing he did was talk to Bob Mueller, made phone calls back to Washington, D.C., talked to the governor of New York, and I was very impressed with how he was disciplined about his decisions. That's what I delivered. And then I tried to be a complimentary force to the president when he was making his tough decisions.
0: Andy Card, his reflections on 9/11, hosted by the World Affairs Council, joined by Will Cain of Fox News.
1: We'll talk more about the leadership of President Bush through these hours after the planes hit the World Trade Center. But I think this is a good moment to talk about your leadership, the decisions that you made in that moment. You describe your experience with President H.W. Bush, and I'm sure, as you mentioned, that experience came to bear. You had all of this to process in a matter of minutes. Information coming in, how you would act, and the implication of your actions. You were processing how the press would react, what President Bush might do in that moment that could lead the media to conclusions. You chose to step back. You chose two facts and an editorial. What is it in your experience or in that moment led you to all those decisions, including that one piece of editorial that America's under attack?
2: First of all, I'm an engineer by training. I'm a politician by disease. And I was an academic by accident. But I was blessed to serve President Reagan and President George H.W. Bush in the White House and then worked for George W. Bush. And I was very disciplined about making sure that things that needed to happen would actually happen with work that would diminish the number of unintended consequences to it. And I knew that this was a primary responsibility that the president would have. I wanted to make sure he could do it, and I pledged to do everything I could to make sure he had the information he needed, that he had the a team of people that would cause him to make sure that unintended consequences were considered so that you would know what happened, and also to have empathy whenever you make a decision that is going to require sacrifice. And President Bush, George H.W. Bush, was the most empathetic president that we had. On the day he graduated from high school, he joined the Navy, became the youngest pilot in the Navy. For the rest of his career, he was on the receiving end of presidential orders until he became president himself and gave the orders. And I was impressed to see how when he made decisions, he'd always think about the people who had to implement those decisions, and he wanted to make sure there was recognition and respect from the people that were implementing decisions rather than just talking to a president. But in terms of commitment to George W. Bush, he was very disciplined. He reacted so well. He actually was good at delivering what he thought would be the important news to have the day early on in the day, so we could guarantee that it would be well considered and thought out before he did it. I was very impressed with how he reacted. He did care deeply about protecting America and made a pledge to do it.
1: So let's back up. Let's back up the clock to the morning of September 11th, 2001. It was a beautiful day, seemingly not just in New York, but across the country. At that time, I was a young man in Sherman, Texas. I'll never forget that I was coming home from the gym when I heard on sports radio that a plane had hit the World Trade Center. I, like you, and I think everyone out there probably who remembers exactly where they were, thought that was a small plane in New York, and that's a real tragedy. But that information began to come in slower, and in some ways you learned it in real time with us. You guys were also attuned to the news. Tell us what your mindset was like that morning.
2: First of all, the president was in Sarasota, Florida. He was going to be meeting with second graders at the Emma E. Booker School. He was dealing with education. That was his priority. And he was up early in the morning. President Bush actually is an early morning president, and he likes to exercise, and he was getting ready to go for a run, and he invited someone to go for a run with him named Stretch Kyle, who was a reporter. And then he found out that Stretch Kyle had been an All-American cross-country runner. And President Bush was actually a little bit angry that nobody told him that Stretch Kyle had been a cross-country runner. And I said, when you go out for the run, you'll come back and we'll do your CIA briefing with, and it should be an easy day. It's a beautiful day in America. There's not a cloud in the sky. And the president went out on the jog. I went to do paperwork and get things ready. I actually shifted some motorcade vehicles around. And the president came back from his run, and he had the George W. Bush strut. He beat Stretch Kyle. At least Stretch Kyle let him beat him. And he did very well, and the president was getting ready. I said, now you're going over to the Emma E. Booker School. It should be an easy day. It's a beautiful day in America. There's not a cloud in the sky. It should be an easy day. And we went out to get into the motor vehicles that were part of the brigade that would go over to the school. And I do remember two people asking a question. One was Karl Rove. The other one was Dan Bartlett. Did anybody hear about a plane crash in New York City? I did not hear any response to that, but when we arrived at the school, I went into the school and I went into the classroom to see if it was ready for the president, and it was, and I saw the students lined up with their teacher. The students were in their very best behavior. The teacher was dressed to the nines, very excited about the president coming. I did see a misspelled word on a bulletin board, and I said, I want that covered up because I didn't want a Dan Quayle moment.
1: Do you remember the word?
2: I don't remember the word, but I remember the consequence of having it. So that's the mindset that I had. I had been told that by Dan Bartlett and Karl Rove's questions that there may have been a crash in New York City. When we walked into the holding room, the president got on the phone with Condoleezza Rice and learned about what was coming into the White House structure at the time. I was getting my message from the press corps and from the staffers that were in the holding room. And that's when Deb Lauer from the National Security Council gave me the communication that resulted in what I told the president. But the president then went into a gymnasium filled with the people from the community, and he started off his speech by saying, there's been an attack in New York City. I have to be going back to the White House in Washington, D.C. And I cringed when I heard him say that because I didn't think he knew that we were going back to the White House right away. And I actually got a little upset with Dan Bartlett because he was in charge of the remarks, and I said, don't you do anything we don't know to be the truth. And that wasn't the truth. The president excused himself after he made it. We then, the focus turned on where do we go. We drove in a motorcade very fast to the Sarasota airfield, the fastest motorcade ride I've ever been on. And we arrived at the airport, and I was on a phone in the back of the limousine with the president. He was frustrated, couldn't reach Secretary Rumsfeld. I was frustrated that I couldn't reach the Defense Department. I did reach people back at the White House and learned that the Pentagon had been hit. And then the motorcade arrived at the airfield, and I was struck when the Secret Service opened the door to the beast to let us out of the vehicle that the engines on Air Force One were running. Mark Tillman, the pilot of Air Force One, knows that the protocol is the engines don't get turned on until the president's safely on the plane. And I said to myself, Mark Tillman must really want to get out of here. The engines are running already. We rushed to the plane, climbed up the gangplank to get on Air Force One, and the plane started to roll down the runway, and I was mighty impressed that the president was barely in his seat when the door of the Air Force One was shut, and we rushed down the runway and flew almost perpendicularly up, and Mark Tillman got up over 48,000 feet, flying in a serpentine way, waiting for fighter jets to come up and protect us. And I said, Mark Tillman is taking this very, very seriously, and he is. To this day, Mark Tillman is one of my heroes.
1: I've had the pleasure in the last several weeks to interview Mark Tillman on more than one occasion. I've heard his perspective of what happened that day. I've also heard from you about the actions of Mark Tillman on that day. Let's start with that. Let's get a behind-the-scenes look now that I think is going to be very rare for everyone in the audience of what went down that day after, of course, what we saw on television. Mark Tillman told me that the threats continued and started immediately to Air Force One, that there was a report that there was a potential attacker at the end of the runway in Sarasota. Now, ultimately, and you can fill us in on the details, that ended up not to be true. But that certainly changed the detail you gave us a moment ago of how you guys ascended.
2: There was a dialogue that, quote, angel, was the word angel was used, which was a code name for Air Force One. And I don't believe that is true, that it became, but it was moved through the communications that go around, which told me how paranoid America was to want to find out what was going on. But no, to my knowledge, the initial thought that someone was using the password angel to describe Air Force One, I don't think that it was used. I do think that there was a lot of communication that was not taking place, but it was about communication should not be taking place. So there was an effort to keep things quiet, where we were going, what we were doing. And I remember giving the order that we shut down all phones on Air Force One so nobody could call out of Air Force One, the press pool of the White House staffers. It would have to be a need to call rather than a want to call.
0: White House Chief of Staff on 9/11, Andy Card, speaking with Will Cain of Fox News.
1: And so just as a point of clarification, what you're telling me now, and I've heard this story as well, is that once you're airborne, there is a threat assessment because a call came in, presumably, that said Angel is next. Angel being the call sign, the covert call sign for Air Force One. So if somebody knew that, it was deemed a credible threat. Ultimately, it ended up being a bit of miscommunication.
2: I think it was miscommunication rather than a conscious effort to do something stupid. What you don't want to do is do something that invites

0: want to do is do something that invites unintended consequences. I was the one that made the decision for us to not go to Washington, D.C. first. Don't go to Washington, D.C. without knowing that the Air Force One as a target wouldn't be a target at Joint Base Andrews. And I wanted to make sure that our helicopter wasn't going to be such that it couldn't be used in Washington, D.C. So I said, I want to go to a place where we can get more fuel, where we can get rid of stragglers on Air Force One, because we had members of Congress and a few other media people on Air Force One, and they didn't need to be there. And I wanted to have good communication so the president could make good decisions and record a message for the American people. I asked people to help me identify. I wanted a B-52 capable runway, a base that had plenty of fuel and good communications. Turns out it was Barksdale Air Force Base in Louisiana. And I said, go into Barksdale Air Force Base. We flew into Barksdale, and we got to the airport anyway. We were coming into land. And I had told no communication from Air Force One. I didn't want anybody from the bad guys to know that we were coming to Barksdale Air Force Base. As we're coming into land, we could pick up the local TV station, and sure enough, there was a reporter standing at the end of a runway saying, Air Force One is about to land off it. And I'm saying, who was talking, who was doing? The truth is, I learned about 2 weeks later, that there was nobody on our side that did that. A reporter, a cameraman actually, was driving by the airfield when he saw Air Force One coming into land. He jumped out, called back to the TV station, set up a tripod, and set up his action himself. But that was the president then worked with his magic, talking back to the people in Washington, D.C. I'm deciding where to go next, and I made the decision to go to the Strategic Air Command in Omaha, Nebraska, where we could have great communication and good meetings. And we told most of the staff not to be on Air Force One that didn't need to be there. Told members of Congress we'd get them back to Washington, D.C. and the other stranglers. And then we flew to Offutt. We went down to a bunker deep under the ground in Offutt, and the president walked into the room, and everybody stood up at their desk. They had their computer screens on their desk in their uniforms, and the president walked in. They stood and wanted to stand for him, and that they also wanted to watch their screens and sit down. And the president turned to me. I feel like I'm in a Jack in the Box factory. Everybody going up and down, up and down, up and down, up and down. And we went to another room, and we had communications back to Washington, D.C., but it was all about trying to make sure that the threat was not going to be a danger to the president going back to Washington, D.C. Mark Tillman did acquiesce. He had been cool on the idea of going to D.C. I was cool on the idea of going to D.C. until we had communication from the Secret Service and the military at strategic at the Joint Base Andrews, and that's where we were. So I got the clear signal from the Secret Service. They were reluctantly eager to do it, but would do it. Mark Tillman said okay, and we ended up flying back to Washington, D.C. As we were coming into land at Joint Base Andrews, just outside of Washington, D.C., you saw smoke billowing from the Pentagon. And the president said, that's the face of war in the 21st century. And then we landed. By the way, the fighter jets were so close to us coming into land that you could see the faces on the pilots and as they're given the thumbs up as we went by them to land at Andrews Air Force Base. We then got on the helicopter to fly. Normally the helicopter goes straight to the Washington Monument, then take a left and sit on the south grounds of the White House. This time Marine One went down to the, behind the Lincoln Memorial, right down hugging the river, and popped up behind the memorial, flew down to the George Washington Monument, took a left and landed on the South Grounds, and the president went into the Oval Office and got ready to tell the American people and the world what was going on. That was getting back to Washington, D.C.
1: Let's stay, though, on the trip for a moment before you arrive at D.C. Let's stay on the trip from Sarasota to Barksdale to Offutt and then ultimately back to Washington, D.C. The way that I would imagine the vast majority of us experienced September 11th was through our television screens, and every bit of

0: drip of information and dramatic video that we saw taking place, but you're in the middle of the vortex of information flying in. I can only imagine at an incredible rate and from every different source. And it's probably a very big challenge to figure out how much of it is actually accurate. How did that work and how did you make decisions?
1: Well, we had the benefit of watching television on Air Force One. We had the benefit of getting information once we motivated the bureaucracies to do it. So we communicated back to the National Situation Room, so Condoleezza Rice and her team, the Vice President and Condoleezza Rice and the Josh Bolton, my deputy, were able to go into the bunker under the White House, and Norm Mineta was a phenomenal hero that day as the Secretary of Transportation. Jane Garvey was the FAA administrator, and every plane in the sky was down except for Air Force One. And by the way, I'd recommend you take a look at the book, The Only Plane in the Sky. It's a very good description of what happened on 9/11. From an objective, this was not opinion, it's actually first-hand interviews. With that, we had relatively good communications on Air Force One, although we all wanted it to be better. But it was very telling when we watched on TV, what you watched on TV was the same. So when New York showed those bodies after they had jumped out of the World Trade Center towers, was seen firefighters rush towards the victims rather than away from them. It was very compelling, very tearful. There were lots of prayers, lots of tears, tremendous concern for the families of the that were on the plane. And I will admit, I thought about the people, this is contemporary, the people who every anniversary had something happen on that day and promise never to forget, but we're so wounded we forget to tell them we stand with them. And I know New England, but two of the planes that we used to suicide bomb the World Trade Center came from Massachusetts, flew from Logan Airport to New York City. I know some of the people that were on that plane. And I know that the people in Maine approved someone to get on a plane to fly from Portland, Maine to Boston to fly and eventually on a plane that took down the World Trade Center. And those people that still work at the job are traumatized by it even to this day. That's why we should never forget.
0: Let's stay with the idea of both trauma and decisions. I know that one of the most difficult decisions for the president and for you that day was the decision to shoot down any civilian airplanes that remained in the sky. Talk to us about that decision and how that decision unfolded.
1: The president was very busy on the phone calling people. He called to make sure that we were communicating with our allies around the world so they knew what was happening, including Putin. I'll be honest with you. Condoleezza Rice was doing a very good job organizing most of that. But then it came time for us to really, you know, what's going to come next? And what comes next is really deciding what we need to do when we get on the ground back in Washington, D.C. And we wanted to have a situation where the president could make decisions with people who would be responsible for implementing them so that they would understand the empathy that he had. In terms of, we knew that there was an attack. We knew that other nations would be with us, and we worked on the speech that he gave the night of 9/11 from the Oval Office. And where one thing he did do was to change the national policy on some items. When he said, the State Department, I'm sure, was concerned, when he said, you to tell all of our allies around the world and all leaders in any state, you're either with us or against us. And when he said that, I honestly believe the State Department cringed. But he said, you're either with us or against us. And amazing, the first leader to respond was Muammar Gaddafi. I'm with you. I'm with you.
2: Andy Card was White House Chief of Staff for President Bush on 9/11, speaking with Will Cain of Fox News.
1: He's the one that was responsible for the trip, the plane that was bombed, that landed in Lockerbie, Scotland, and killed a number of students who were at Syracuse University. So that message, you're either with us or against us, changed our national security policy and went to every single leader of any country in America, in the whole world.
0: But the decision, which you and I have discussed, that in the fog of war, we don't know what comes next, that we might have to shoot down anyone who remains in the air, included the potential for civilian aircraft.
1: The president received a phone call from the vice president. I was sitting opposite the president at his desk on Air Force One, and my job was to listen to his conversations with the people that he was calling. And he made the decision. Dick Cheney said, Mr. President, do we have the permission to shoot down commercial jetliners if they're not complying with the word from the Transportation Department and the FAA? And I do remember the president giving permission. It was an awkward permission, but he gave it. He did it. I was impressed that he did it empathetically, because I was an Air Force pilot. I can't imagine receiving that order, but I'm authorizing it. And he did. And I was impressed that he had empathy for the people that would hear that order, that they could be used to shoot down commercial jetliners in America. Soon after that, word reached Air Force One, Flight 93 had crashed in Shanksville, Pennsylvania. And I will admit that many of us on Air Force One wondered aloud whether or not we were the ones that shot down Flight 93. The truth is, passengers on that plane rallied together, said prayers, joined together, held hands, and said, let's roll. And they became the first heroes in the war on terror.
0: What did you see from President Bush that day, that week, privately, that we did not get to see, that told us something about his leadership?
1: I watched a president acknowledge the burden that he had. And it's a unique burden. Presidents, when they take that oath of office, are really making a commitment. And it requires them to be in a situation where they have comfort to offer, pride to enforce, and the courage to endure. And George W. Bush, I witnessed stepping up and exceeding the expectations that people had for him. Listening, communicating well, respecting dialogue that was necessary to have and not always welcome, and then the courage to define how best to do a job. He also worked hard at building coalitions. He and Tony Blair became remarkable allies working together. And it started on that first day after 9/11, when people had to say, what does this mean for us? And you remember there were attacks that went on in Spain, in France, in Great Britain, and other places. So the world very quickly looked to see how was America going to react, and President Bush did a great job of working with his allies to make sure we were a winning team, not a losing team.
0: Let's go to this moment. This is 3 days after 9/11. This is President Bush at Ground Zero. This is the moment when he has the bullhorn, and he says to the world, I can hear you, we all can hear you, and the people that knocked down these buildings will soon hear from us all.
1: The story of this photograph, I was with the president. This is Ground Zero. And on the trip to New York City that day, the streets were lined with people. And I've been to New York City with presidents before, and the streets are lined with people. But this time, they were all wearing hard hats, and they were rescue workers. And believe it or not, they were cheering for the president at the same time that they were wondering about the president. The president actually worked very closely with them and shook hands and rallied them and thanked them for being there and did a remarkable job. At the same time, his legislative team in Washington, D.C., was working to get authorization through the Senate and the House to allow the president to do what he had to do in terms of going after the people that made this attack possible. And it was amazing that we got a unanimous vote out of the United States Senate, and where there was only one negative vote out of the House of Representatives. But that took place literally as we were working our way to that photograph that you had with the president down at Ground Zero. So the word came in to me about Congress's action just before we went down there. The president is eager to... He was surprised that we got our vote done so well in Congress that quickly, and he was ready to do that. And there was a crushed fire engine, and an advance man came to me and said, "Do you think the president would stand up there and talk?" And I said, "I'll go ask him." I went to ask the president, "Would you be willing to stand on that crushed vehicle there and stand with a firefighter?" And he said, "Yes." And he said, "Do you think it's appropriate?" I said, "If you think it's appropriate, it's appropriate." And we needed a bullhorn, and one of our advanced people found a bullhorn. Kyle Rove did a great job of finding a firefighter, Bob Beckwith, to stand up there. And the president got up there, put his arm around Bob Beckwith, and the crowd starts chanting. And that's when someone says... The president was speaking, but someone says, "We can't hear you, we can't hear you." And he says, "I can hear you, and the whole world will hear us." And erupted into a huge applause. It was a great moment of unity because the people that were chanting USA, USA, many of them came from Canada, Japan. They came from Europe. They came from Texas. They came from Utah. They came from Mexico. And they were rescue workers that were showing up to make a difference at Ground Zero. And the president thanked them and told the world they would hear us.
2: White House Chief of Staff on 9/11, Andy Card.
0: You know, Mr. Secretary, we live today, I think, in an environment that everybody can acknowledge is very divided politically. This was a moment that anyone that lived through it could not help but describe as a moment of unity. It was a unique moment, at least in my lifetime in America, where very few divisions in this country. We all came together around one thing that we saw happen to this country. When you see that, you see where we are, you see where we've been, but you see also who we can be in terms of that unity. What do you think?
1: I think how America reacted that day was the gold star example of what can happen with good leadership and resolve. First of all, we loved America that day. We loved America. Those of us who were doing the job for the president knew that we were doing a unique job at a unique time for a unique person. The pride in America was such that it was inclusive. The president went to a mosque, and people were surprised that he went to a mosque, but he said, "You're Americans." He brought people together, surprised people in doing it, but he kept his eye on the ball to make sure that we were unified, and he built a coalition, and he did his job very well. But the truth is, the president had the resolve, the courage to do it, but he also demonstrated the need that you have to build coalitions. And I was impressed with how he worked with our allies, especially our NATO allies. And NATO, for the first time and only time ever, brought their support to the United States. We were the first of the group to be able to say that it would happen. So President Bush, I think, helped America feel good about itself. And we showed up. People put their American flags in their front yards. People made a difference. They volunteered. But I can't tell you how impressed I was with the way the New York City Fire Department reacted first and foremost, and truly ran towards the challenge rather than away from it. And they became a calling card for every other state to be supportive. And when you saw people standing up with the president on the bullhorn, and you heard them chanting USA, USA, and some of them had Canadian flags on their uniforms or Japanese flags on their uniforms, that was such a testament to what America does for the world and what we have to do. And let's not forget that soon after this 9/11 experience, we went through the anthrax experience, where letters were sent to people, and we also had the shooter in Washington, D.C. that was driving around and shooting a gun out of a trunk of a car. So there was still a lot of stuff going on, but President Bush did a great job of helping to reorganize our government. He got Tom Ridge to be the first Secretary of Homeland Security. Tom Ridge did a great job. Norm Mineta did a great job at the Department of Transportation, getting planes on the ground. Our allies, especially Canada, did a remarkable job. If you haven't seen the play Come From Away, you should do it, because Canada really stepped up and made a difference on September 11th.
0: Okay, and finally, Mr. Secretary, I know it's a pride of this organization. I can see the faces in the crowd that there are a lot of young people here who, as shocking as it may be to you or I, were not alive on September 11th, 2001. What would you like them to know? I would have tempted to say, what would you like everyone to remember? But in this case, for people who didn't even live through it,
1: I'd like them to know. I am one who took the promise never to forget. And I take my commitment seriously. I am engaged right now in making sure that the 40% of America that is too young to remember what it is we say we will never forget. And it's, I think those of us who are old, and I am old, those of us who are mature have a responsibility to tell young people exactly what happened and read the stories of the heroes that will never get an award, but they made sacrifices and gave their lives. That there are those that showed us what to do and how to do it, and we've got to say thank you to them. And there's a great gift that America has, and that is we do come together. And 9/11 actually was a tragedy of unbelievable proportions, but America unified amazingly fast, and we were so proud to be Americans. We defended each other, and we were there for each other. The 40% of people who are too young to know about that day don't know what that's like, to see America come together the way we came together. It's incumbent on us to tell them about it. We don't want to replicate it. We don't want to replicate it. But we do want them to know about it and take pride in how they can act, because we can take pride in how we saw America react the way it did. So I'm committed to doing that. The Tunnel to Towers folks, the veterans, the New York City police and fire departments, say thank you, say your prayers, be committed, send a donation in, but don't let people forget what happened. And this is so important that we keep our promise never to forget. How many of you made that promise? Not enough hands go up, but it's really, really important that we do. Why? Because 9/11 is something that the whole world remembers, and they like it when they can see us doing something that we won't like. And I want to show them we're never going to forget. We're going to be there again. Don't try to replicate the bad guys on 9/11. Do not think about making a plan to attack us again. We can go through it, but we don't want to have to. Be an ally, not an adversary.
0: Well, thank you, Mr. Secretary, for sharing with us your memories, your stories from that day, and what it means to you and what it should mean to all of us. Secretary Andy Card.
1: Thank you.

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1: 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And from Texas, Gary Polland of the Texas Conservative Review previews key midterm election contests. Also, Acting Labor Secretary Keith Sonderling on the latest jobs report and Trump administration labor and economic policies. 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
3: As a young boy growing up in Baltimore, I went to my local library and was inspired to read as many books as I could. 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
2: Now, from the Library of Congress in Washington, D.C., Pulitzer Prize-winning historian and journalist Kai Bird, author of several books including American Prometheus, The Triumph and Tragedy of J. Robert Oppenheimer, that he co-authored with the late Martin Sherwin and won the Pulitzer Prize. It was also the basis for Christopher Nolan's Academy Award-winning film, Oppenheimer. Beginning now, Pulitzer Prize-winning historian and journalist Kai Bird.

0: I'm here with Kai Bird, who is a distinguished biographer, winner of the Pulitzer Prize, among other awards he's won. And we're going to be talking about a new book he's written about with his wife, Susan Goldmark, who's also here, on Roy Cohn. We're also talking about some of the other books he's written that has made him one of the leading biographers in our country. And we're doing this from the James Madison Building of the Library of Congress. Have you ever been to this building before?
1: Many times. I've done a lot of research in the newspaper archives here in the Madison Building.
0: Okay. So how do you become a biographer? You know, a lot of people say they want to be a writer and a nonfiction writer, but they don't say, I want to be a biographer. So, and you're also, you're the head of the Leon Levy Center for Biography at the City University of New York. So you must be a real person caring about biographies. Why are you so committed to biographies?
1: It is the best vehicle for conveying complicated history. You focus on one person's life, and that captures your reader, because we're all interested in another life. But along the way, it's very seductive, because you can learn history. You can tell a complicated story through the life of someone else. So that's how I got sort of captivated by the art form. But I stumbled into it. You know, biography is a complicated, difficult, arduous form of scholarship. Most biographies take 5 to 10 years. I started out as a journalist. You know, I grew up outside of this country as a child. My whole childhood was in the Middle East and India.
0: Your father was in the military?
1: He was in the Foreign Service.
0: Foreign Service, okay.
1: So my entire childhood until I came back to college was abroad. And I thought I was an American, but I arrived here and realized I was a foreigner in my own country. And I think looking back, I suddenly realized that, you know, I was a fish out of water, and the way to sort of figure out the country and who I was to become a journalist and then a biographer. And all of my books are actually come out of the obsession I had for trying to figure out how this country works, how power works in America in particular.
0: Now, your name is Kai, K-A-I, not the most common of American first names. So where did you get that name from?
1: My parents came from Eugene, Oregon. And at the University of Oregon, my father in 1951, his best friend was a refugee from communist Red China. His name was Xu Kaiyu. They became good buddies, and he decided to call me Kai.
0: Did you ever tell him that was an unusual way to pick a first name, or you never told him?
1: My father loved to sort of be a contrarian, and I like the name. It's short and memorable.
0: Okay. So let me ask you, you won the Pulitzer Prize for your book on Robert Oppenheimer. You had a co-author with that.
1: Sherwin.
0: How did you learn you won the Pulitzer Prize? They call you in advance and say you're a candidate, or they just call you up and say you won?
1: Oh, you don't even know that you're nominated or a candidate. And they call you at 3 p.m., usually on an April weekday. And it's a surprise phone call.
0: And that particular book was very big. How long did it take to write that book?
1: It was 800 pages. And Marty and I together, it took 25 years. He spent 20 years on it. I only spent 5.
0: What happened was he worked 20 years on it, didn't quite have the ability to finish it quite the way that the publisher wanted. They brought you in.
1: Right.
0: More or less. Right.
1: He got biographer's disease, which is when you can't stop researching and you can't start to write because you think there's always one more archive to go to, one more interview to be done.
0: And when a movie became a big success, did you go on the movie set? Were you involved in the movie script or anything like that?
1: You know, the American Prometheus came out in 2005. It won the Pulitzer in 2006. The movie wasn't made until... Well, the contract was signed 2021. It didn't come out until 2023. It was many years afterwards. But yes, Christopher Nolan wrote a script that was entirely based on the book, and he invited us to be on set. We went to Los Alamos,
0: Well, you wrote the book, so why didn't you write the script? Because scriptwriters in Hollywood don't want
1: fuckers. It's a very different art form, script writing and biography. I wouldn't dare to presume that I could do a script.
0: But let's talk about your background for a moment before we get into your books. So you're born in?
1: Eugene, Oregon.
0: And you were raised in? Everywhere?
1: Jerusalem, Beirut, Cairo, Saudi Arabia, and I finished high school in India.
0: And how many foreign languages did you learn?
1: I'm still struggling with English.
0: So, okay, and, okay, where did you go to college?
1: Carleton College in Northfield, Minnesota, small liberal arts.
0: And then you got a graduate degree at?
1: Northwestern University in journalism.
0: Okay, and what was your first job?
1: My first job, I freelanced right out of college. I went around the world with my wife, Susan, land traveling all the way from Europe through Iran, Afghanistan, Pakistan, India, all the way to Bangladesh.
0: And where did you meet your wife?
1: At Carleton College.
0: Okay. And you've now been married for how many years?
1: 52 years.
0: 52 years?
1: Yes.
0: That's pretty good.
1: And I captured her very young.
0: And you have... You have one son?
1: We have one son, Josh.
0: Is he a biographer?
1: No. He's an industrial designer.
0: Oh, he didn't want to go into biography?
1: He saw his daddy struggling to write books every day at home, and he thought it was much too hard work.
0: Okay. All right, let's go through some of your books. I've read many of them, and I've enjoyed every one that I've read. First, talk about the first one on John McCloy. For those who haven't lived through the 1950s and 60s and the 1940s, who was John McCloy and why was he deserving of a biography by you?
1: Well, at one point he was the most powerful private citizen in the country, I would argue. He, in the 1950s, he was chairman of Chase Manhattan Bank, chairman of the Ford Foundation, a trustee of the Rockefeller Foundation, and a personal friend of the president, Dwight Eisenhower. He had been Assistant Secretary of War during World War II. He'd made the decision not to bomb Auschwitz, very controversial. He was intimately involved in the decision to intern the Japanese Americans. He was a very controversial figure, but he was one of these characters who when I first stumbled across his name and looked him up in Who's Who, I realized, oh my God, this man has had his fingers in so many things. He's a perfect vehicle for explaining U.S. foreign policy in the sort of post-war era.
0: Now, Henry Morgenthau, the Secretary of Treasury, went to Roosevelt and said there are railroad tracks that lead to Auschwitz.
1: Right.
0: And if they were bombed, we would be able to save a lot of lives. Roosevelt turned it over to the State Department, I think, and ultimately they came back, and McCloy was the principal person who said we shouldn't do it. Is that fair?
1: McCloy's position was Assistant Secretary of War. And indeed, it was his decision. His position in the department was to handle any sort of difficult political issues that arose during the course of the war. And he looked at there were seven occasions on which he was appealed to bomb Auschwitz, to give the green light to this. And he turned them down one after another on the grounds that Auschwitz was not a military target. And in the book, it's really quite interesting. It's one of those decisions that you can sort of understand his own disbelief about the intelligence about what was there. Was this really a death camp? Were they really gassing people? He didn't believe it. He didn't believe his own intelligence. So it was a bad decision, a faulty decision born out of a lack of imagination for what the Germans could have done.
0: Now, my own connection with him, and I didn't really know him, was that when I worked in the Carter White House, there was an effort by David Rockefeller Sr., John McCloy, Henry Kissinger, and others to admit the Shah, who had left Iran, to the United States for cancer treatment, and John McCloy was a principal person advocating that. Is that right?
1: Absolutely right, and that was another example of McCloy making a bad decision. But, again, in the book, I sort of explain why he did it. You know, this was an old ally. He was a personal friend of the Shah. Every Christmas, the Shah would send him a case of caviar. There was a relationship, and he thought it was outrageous that the Shah was being denied asylum in America.
0: Yeah, Carter resisted it for a while, but finally he, against his better judgment, gave up.
1: Right.
0: It turns out that the effort to get the Shah in was a little misleading, because it was said that only at Sloan Kettering in New York could you get the cancer treatment that he needed, but he actually could have gotten it in Mexico. Anyway, that's a whole separate issue. Let's go to your next book, which is on McGeorge Bundy and William Bundy.
1: Yes.
0: Now, who were the Bundy brothers?
1: They were sort of the next generation of the establishment that McCloy represented. McCloy had worked with their father, Harvey Bundy, in the War Department. Harvey Bundy was a top assistant to Henry Stimson, the War Secretary. McCloy was the assistant secretary. And so McCloy grew, you know, during World War II, knew the young Bundy brothers. And they were brilliant, sort of second-generation establishment, Boston Brahmins. McGeorge Bundy, at a very early age, in his 30s, became dean of Harvard. And became national security advisor, and at the same time his brother Bill became assistant secretary of state for the Far East. And so the two Bundy brothers, liberal Democrats, you know, elite members of the foreign policy establishment, very smart people, became major architects of the war in Vietnam. And as a young man in college, I was aware of this. McGeorge Bundy came to give a talk at Carleton College in 1972, right after Richard Nixon was reelected. And it was an amazing speech, and I couldn't understand how such a smart, intellectual former Harvard dean could have done what he'd done in Vietnam. And so that planted the seeds for me for trying to do a biography of him years later to figure out why he did what he did.
0: Now, after he left the Kennedy administration, he served for a while in the Johnson administration, then he left and became the head of the Ford Foundation.
1: Ford Foundation.
0: But did he ever atone for the mistakes he made in Vietnam, or he never quite did that publicly in the way maybe Robert McNamara later did?
1: He was sort of, at the end of his life, he was trying to write a memoir to explain what he had done. During these years, I was interviewing him every few months, and he was struggling. But no, he never did what McNamara did. Instead, in 1968, after leaving the White House as National Security Advisor, he gave a speech here in Washington at the Cosmos Club called and he entitled the speech, "The Color of Truth is Gray." It was a speech about Vietnam, and he was trying to argue how complex it was. So I appropriated that title for my biography, and it's called The Color of Truth.
0: In your book, I think you pointed out that he had a serious drinking problem.
1: Late in his life, he suddenly quit.
0: Was that
1: quit.
0: In part there because he was trying to figure out how to atone for the sins?
1: He was, you know, of that generation that had a martini before dinner every night. But there was a family intervention late in his life, and he stopped cold.
0: Now, you wrote another biography on a man named Robert Ames. Most Americans probably have not heard of Robert Ames because he led his entire career as an undercover CIA agent.
1: He was a clandestine officer, yes.
0: Who was he, and why did you think he deserved a biography?
1: Well, when I was a young boy at the age of 10 or 11, living in Dahran, Saudi Arabia, where my father, a foreign service officer, was stationed, he was our next-door neighbor. And I thought he was just another foreign service officer. And I used to play basketball with him, with the Marine contingent that was defending the consulate, guarding the consulate. And then years later, I picked up the New York Times and read about this terrible truck bomb attack that rolled into the U.S. Embassy in Beirut and destroyed the embassy. And he happened to have walked into the embassy purely by chance that morning, and he was killed. And the Times article identified him as a high-ranking CIA clandestine officer. And I turned to my father, who was still alive then, and I said, "You know, who was Robert Ames?" And that planted the seeds of curiosity in me, and I decided some years later to try to tackle
0: it. He was considered the indispensable man when it comes to intelligence in that part of the world, is that right?
1: Yes, he was the CIA's leading Arabist, and he actually, as a young CIA officer in 1969, he opened the first highly secret clandestine back channel to the PLO, to Yasser Arafat, through a friendship that he created with Arafat's personal bodyguard and intelligence officer.
0: I believe he had six children, and those six children did not know that their father was a CIA agent until he was killed.
1: Exactly.
0: Wow, must have been a shock for them.
1: It was a terrible shock. It was a personal tragedy to the family, which they are still struggling with.
0: So let's talk about Robert Oppenheimer. Many people have now seen the movie, the famous movie about Robert Oppenheimer, which won, I guess, the Academy Award for Best Picture, among other things. Was Robert Oppenheimer a person who deeply regretted working on the atomic bomb? And when he met with Truman, said, "We have blood on our hands," was he reflecting his common view that this had been a mistake, that have participated in all this effort?
1: Oppenheimer never thought of it as a mistake. He thought of it as inevitable. He was a scientist, and he understood that you cannot stop science. You cannot stop the human mind from understanding the physical world. And that became, in the 1930s, understanding the nature of the atom. And once he realized in 1939 that it was possible to have a big explosion with fission, he knew that, and he feared, at being a man of the left at the time in the late 30s and being painfully aware of the threat of Nazism, he feared that the German scientists, with whom he had studied in Germany as a young man in his 20s, were perfectly capable of doing this. And so this compelled him to do what he did and create a weapon of mass destruction. But he was an intellectual who at the same time understood the consequences for humanity. We would always have to be living with this doomsday kind of weapon.
0: Were the radiation effects of an atomic bomb fully understood even by Oppenheimer in those days?
1: The radiation effects, he was aware that there was going to be something, but they were naive about the physical effects of even the Trinity test. And he downplayed the health effects.
0: The first bomb was obviously dropped on Hiroshima, and then a second bomb was dropped on Nagasaki. Was there a third bomb if necessary to drop, or did we not, and we only had two bombs?
1: On August 6th, we only had two. But within 2 or 3 weeks, we would have had several more, and within a month or two, there would have been dozens.
0: Did Truman actually sign off on the dropping of the bomb specifically, or they just told him they had the program and he never stopped them, but they didn't actually go to him and actually say, "Can we drop this one? Can we drop that one?" Is that fair?
1: No, Truman just gave a general order, and it was carried out by General Leslie Groves and his commanders in the Pacific.
0: In the movie and in the book, it pointed out that Truman did meet with Oppenheimer at one point, and Oppenheimer said, "We have blood on our hands." What was Truman's reaction?
1: As you can imagine, he was a little upset by this statement, since he was the man who, as the official record, was responsible for having made the decision. But Oppenheimer, you know, had a sort of character flaw in him. He was very sensitive to human beings, to human relationships, and he could be very patient and considerate and understanding of his students and of strangers who walked up to him on the street. But put in positions of encounters with men of authority, he could sometimes lose his patience and become rude and say exactly the wrong thing. And he was frustrated with Truman because Truman was suddenly talking to him about, "Well, when do you think the Russians are going to get the bomb?" And Oppenheimer stumbled and said, well, I'm not sure, Mr. President, but someday soon. And Truman's response was, I know. They'll never get it. They're not capable of doing what we did. And at that moment, Oppenheimer understood that the President of the United States did not understand the science and how simple it was and the fact that there were no more secrets and that it was going to happen. The Russians were going to get it. And so he blurted out this thing by all accounts from several sources. We have blood on our hands, or I have blood on my hands. And
0: but I thought Truman said, get this guy out of here. I never want to see him again.
1: He did. The meeting ended right away, and he turned to an aide and said, I don't want to see that crybaby scientist ever again.
0: After the war and after the atomic bomb explosions, ultimately, Oppenheimer became the head of the Institute for Advanced Study at Princeton. But then the effort was made in the United States to take away his security clearances. What was the reason for that?
1: Ostensibly, Louis Strauss, the head of the Atomic Energy Commission, felt that Oppenheimer might be a security risk, might even be a spy for the Russians. The real reason was Oppenheimer was going public with his criticism of America's reliance on these weapons of mass destruction and his opposition to the development of a hydrogen bomb, which was a threat to the sort of national security establishment, to the Air Force, the Army, that all were investing heavily in this, in nuclear technology. And so a decision was made to try to bring Oppenheimer down to, in the words of Edward Teller, defrock him in his own church. And so the way they did this was to construct a sort of kangaroo court, completely secret security hearing held in private here in Washington, D.C.
0: And his security clearance was taken away.
1: And it, after a month of grueling testimony, a decision was made to strip him of his security clearance.
0: And when his security clearance was taken away, what did he do for the rest of his life?
1: It was a personal tragedy. Einstein told him when he was about to leave Princeton to go down to Washington for this security hearing, Robert was trying to explain to Albert what he was doing, and Einstein turned to him and said, Robert, you are Mr. Atomic. If they don't want you, just walk away. And Oppenheimer said, no, you don't understand, Albert. I need to do this. I need to use my knowledge responsibly to try to influence the powers that be, the policymakers in Washington. I want to be a player. And he did indeed have, he was ambitious, and he was seduced by the power relationships in this city and wanted to maintain his influence. So when the security clearance was stripped of him, it was a devastating blow. It meant not only that he could not offer advice any longer to the Washington defense establishment, but he was barred from giving speeches on university campuses. It was at the height of the McCarthy era. And he became a recluse after that. He kept his job barely at the Institute for Advanced Study, but he never did any more science. He never did much of anything, and then he died of cancer, throat cancer from all the smoking.
0: Biographers pick out the good and the bad, and they write about the good and the bad, and nobody's perfect, so you have warts on all characters. But generally, my impression is that most biographers tend to like the people they write about. So if you take the ones you've written about before the one we're going to talk about, did you basically admire, and do you admire McCloy, Bundy brothers, Robert Ames, and others? Did you tend to admire them?
1: Well, yes and no. As a biographer, you don't have to be in love or be admiring of your subject. But my first biography on John McCloy, I approached him sort of with a critical eye. I was suspicious of this establishment kind of figure, and I was critical of his decisions on Auschwitz and the Japanese internment and the use of his sort of private power in the public arena. But I came to sort of see his usefulness. He was a representative of this bipartisan establishment, which now no longer exists. So looking back, he looks like someone that could be admired. Likewise with the Bundys, I was very critical of what they had done on Vietnam, but I came to understand why they did it. It was sort of out of reaction to McCarthyism and their fear that liberals, if they were seen to be weak on communism, losing another Asian country. You know, it was faulty, but so I was very critical of them, but I could understand what they did. Now, Oppenheimer, too, is a complicated character.
0: Now, in the biography world, there's kind of a special category of biographies, which I'll call presidential biographies, because people that write presidential biographies, they go from one president to another president typically, and there are no lack of books on presidents. But you chose to get into that field and wrote a biography on my former boss, Jimmy Carter. So why did you think there weren't enough books on Jimmy Carter, and what did you learn about Jimmy Carter that surprised you?
1: Well, there weren't enough books on Jimmy Carter, and I had always been curious about Carter. He was the first president that I could vote for when I was a young man in 1976, but he was a curiosity. He was a Southerner, and in the White House, he seemed to be mysterious. He was a liberal, but sometimes not. He was hard to peg. And he was also only a one-term president, and he lost in this terrible election in 1980 in the midst of the Iranian Revolution. And so I saw him as sort of a tragic figure, and I was always curious about him. So about 10 years later, I tried to propose to do a book on him. And this is in 1990. I wrote it to explore the subject. I wrote a magazine piece and went down to Carter, to see Carter. I had a telephone.
0: Was it hard to get to him? Was it hard to get access to him?
1: I had just a telephone interview with him. But I went down to Georgia and I interviewed a bunch of his people. I wrote a magazine piece and I came away from the experience thinking, you know, I don't understand the South. I don't understand this Southern presidency. And I think I'm the wrong person to do it. To do his life. So that was 1990. Then I came back to the subject in 2015 and decided that there really was
0: 25 years to figure it out.
1: Yeah, exactly.
0: Come back to it. So 25 years later, you come back. Did Carter cooperate then?
1: He did. He gave me limited cooperation. He gave me interviews. The best thing he did was in our very first interview, I was sort of struggling with him to get him to talk. You know, he wasn't really a storyteller.
0: Right.
1: You know, he was the engineer. His answers were short and clipped, and he was looking at his watch because
0: very time conscious.
1: Finally, I said, you know, Mr. President, I have a problem. I'm struggling with trying to find the papers, the correspondence between you and Charlie Curbo, your dear old friend and your personal lawyer. And that got his attention. His eyes perked up and he said, well, Charlie wrote me all the time and I know the papers exist someplace. And so he turned to his aide and he said, you know, let's see if we can find those. And 3 days later, I got a phone call from his aide saying that they'd found 5 boxes of Curbo papers in Curbo's attic with his widow. And Carter gave me access to them, and that made the book.
0: So he was Carter's closest friend and advisor, no doubt about it. Okay, so you finished that book on Carter. Did Carter ever comment on the book?
1: I know he read it. I think I know he liked it, but it was an independent, you know.
0: He was sparing in his praise.
1: He was always very sparing.
0: Don't take it personally.
1: Yes. I tried not to.
0: So, now, you've written a book with your wife. What is it like to write a book with your wife? Jimmy Carter once told me the only time he came close to getting divorced was when he had to write a book with his
1: That's
0: wife.
1: That's right.
0: So what is it like to write a book with your wife?
1: I remembered that relationship with Rosalind. Well, it was complicated. It was difficult. My wife is a difficult woman. And she's very strong-willed, and she has her own opinions. And so we ventured on this.
0: Is there going to be another book with her, or is that the only book you're going to do with her?
1: That remains to be determined.
0: Okay. All right, so you did this book, and you did this book on a man who most people would say is difficult to like. You like to write books about people you sort of admire a little bit. Roy Cohn was a person who didn't have a lot of friends. Well, he had friends, but he not a lot of admirers who weren't among his French friends, I would say. So tell us about who was Roy Cohn.
1: Roy Cohn, I thought, when I was writing about McCloy and Bundy and even Oppenheimer, Roy Cohn appeared in all of those books as a sort of minor, annoying figure from the right wing who was not worthy of a biography. After writing about Carter, and after we entered the Trump era, I changed my mind and I suddenly realized that all these figures that I had written about as sort of exemplary members of the foreign policy establishment, that world was gone. And the world of Roy Cohn had not only survived, but had triumphed in the form of Trumpism. And I suddenly realized that he was much more important a figure than I had realized. And so I wrote a proposal, and I had a lot of fun writing this book.
0: Okay.
1: It was with my wife, Susan, who turned into the researcher for the book.
0: So on Roy Cohn, for those who aren't familiar with him, what was his initial claim to fame? He grew up in New York, but early on in his career, he came to Washington. How did he get a job in Washington so early in his career, and what did he do that got so much controversy?
1: He went to work as the chief counsel for Senator Joe McCarthy in 1953.
0: How old was he then?
1: He was 27 years old.
0: And who did he beat out for that job?
1: He beat out Robert Kennedy.
0: And did that cause a problem between the two of them?
1: Oh, they became lifelong enemies.
0: Right, so he gets down. He's the chief counsel for the Senate Subcommittee on, investigations.
1: Right.
0: And they're investigating initially communists. And that was something.

0: that Roy Cohn was very anti-communist, you could argue. Is that fair to say?
1: Yeah, absolutely, yes.
0: And McCarthy, was McCarthy the person driving Roy Cohn to do what he did, or was Roy Cohn driving McCarthy to do what he did?
1: It was very clear that Roy was the driver. Joe McCarthy had sort of stumbled into this anti-communist crusade, giving that famous speech in Wheeling, West Virginia. But Roy Cohn, when he hired him, Roy was an investigator and dogged and determined, and he was secretly a gay man who was interrogating homosexuals in the federal bureaucracy. He was relentless. He was the driver, and we can sort of see what he did to Joe McCarthy.
0: He made a lot of enemies. Initially, they went after communists, and then they went after gays. In those days, it was illegal to be gay and working in the federal government.
1: Right.
0: Not have done something particularly that anybody saw or did, but just if you were known as gay, you could be fired. And I guess it was the view of McCarthy and Roy Cohn that gays were in the federal government and they wanted to root them out. Is that?
1: Yeah, they were security risks.
0: Because they could be subject to blackmail.
1: Right.
0: Okay, so they do that. And then after they have, they go after the communists, they go after the gays, and then people go after Roy Cohn because there's a hearing called the Army Hearings over a person that Roy Cohn was trying to promote. Can you explain what that was all about?
1: David Shine. Yeah. Yes, they went after him because of that relationship, but actually I argue that that was a diversion. That Roy Cohn understood and had information and was fully aware of General Ike Eisenhower's involvement during World War II in giving security clearances to members of the Communist Party, former members of the Communist Party, officer commissions in the Army, because they were needed during the World War II. And this was a decision that, coming back to John McCloy, McCloy was on board with too. So you had the sort of the Washington establishment, personified by McCloy and Eisenhower, giving officer commissions to members of the Communist Party. And Roy Cohn was aware of this, and he was about to go after the President of the United States. So the actual subtext of the whole Army-McCarthy hearings in 1954 was that this was a battle between Roy Cohn, who was confronting Eisenhower on his involvement in giving officer commissions to former members of the Communist Party. So instead, Eisenhower's people gathered around him, and Eisenhower did nothing to condemn McCarthy. He kept his mouth quiet about that. His position was, I'm not going to engage.
0: His closest advisors wanted him to be more public about criticism, but he didn't want to do it. Why did Eisenhower not criticize McCarthy?
1: He thought it was beneath him, and he thought it would backfire. Joe McCarthy had been, elected to the Senate with a healthy majority. He was more popular in 1952 than Ike. He was whipping up these fears of communism. And then he hires this young aide, Roy Cohn, who is really adept at sort of using this toxic politics to advance his boss's career. So,
0: but there was somebody working with Roy Cohn named David Shine.
1: Yes.
0: From a wealthy family. David Shine was a handsome, wealthy person, and he seemed to travel relentlessly around the country with Roy Cohn. And then people began to say, why are you, Roy Cohn, trying to get special favors for David Shine? David Shine was trying to avoid military service, or at least not go into certain types of military service. And then the committee hearings, I thought, were really about what Roy Cohn and David Shine were trying to do. And ultimately, there's a special counsel named Joseph Welch. Can you describe who he was and why he became so famous for one sentence he gave?
1: He, at one point in the Army-McCarthy hearings, he spoke out and he said,

0: have you no shame,
1: at long last.
0: At long last, yes. And because McCarthy, at the urging, well, actually, McCarthy blurted out the names of an aide to the Eisenhower administration and identified a young man as a former communist when there had been an agreement not to do this. And the agreement was brokered by one Roy Cohn. So Joe had broken the agreement. And at that point, Joe Welch called him out.
1: So he said, at long last, have you no sense of decency.
0: Exactly.
1: But ultimately, when the hearings are over, McCarthy is sanctioned by the Senate. Is that right?
0: Not in that spring, but later in the fall of 1954, and by which time Roy Cohn had lost his job.
1: Roy Cohn lost his job, controversial, goes back to New York, but he starts a whole new life as a lawyer. But as his lawyer, is he famous for reading the cases or really knowing the law, or is he more famous for knowing the judges and knowing the politics of how to get things done?
0: The latter, knowing the judges.
1: And I thought he famously said, don't tell me what the law is, tell me who the judge is.
0: Exactly.
1: So what kind of practice did he have? Was it a matrimonial practice, getting people divorces, and which is one of his specialties? And was it getting people who were mafia people off of the indictments?
0: Yes, it was all of those. Initially divorce law, and then he famously became a lawyer to all five mob families in New York City. He was deeply involved in, boxing ventures that were corrupt, and he made, a lot of money, but he kept, in his law firm, he took a nominal salary and often didn't charge his clients, but then would come back to them for favors.
1: So to avoid paying taxes, he structured his life so he didn't actually have any income. Everything
0: right.
1: was owned by his law firm and not by him.
0: Right.
1: But was he famous for also not paying his bills?
0: He went all over Manhattan, from his dry cleaning bills, his liquor bills, his haircut bills. He would just, write promissory notes and then never pay.
1: So there was a young real estate developer who needed some legal assistance, and he contacted Roy Cohn. Who was that real estate developer?
0: One Donald J. Trump at the age of 27.
1: What was the problem that the Trump organization had that required Roy Cohn's assistance?
0: They were being sued by the federal government for discrimination in their housing developments in the Queens. And they were openly, putting big C's, circled for colored, on the applications of renters who were black. And the feds got wind of this and dug into the case, and it was the kind of case that should have just been settled. But the young Donald Trump at the age of 27 approached Roy Cohn in October of 1973 at a fancy private dinner club called Le Club and said he needed some advice. And Roy's advice was, sue the feds. Sue them for $100 million. So the young Trump liked this advice and took up Roy as his lawyer, and Roy dragged out the case.
1: When the government's coming against you, sue the government.
0: Sue the government.
1: Okay. And did it work?
0: It did not work. The case was dismissed initially after 3 months, but Roy managed to sort of string it along for another 18 months. But eventually, Trump had to settle for and agree to start renting his apartments to African Americans.
1: So Roy Cohn builds a practice. He's representing a lot of wealthy people and getting divorces, and a lot of people who are members of the mob, and maybe some real estate developers. But what about his own lifestyle? Was he living one life and then saying he was living a different life?
0: Absolutely. He was a gay man in the closet. He never admitted to this. He always described himself in sort of macho, heterosexual terms. But he had a secret life. And, you know, in New York, he was this hard-bitten, fearsome lawyer. Up in Provincetown, Massachusetts, where he began to summer in the early 80s, he was openly gay. And he just sort of led this dual life.
1: A dual life where it wasn't, he was very anti-gay in his public life.
0: Yes.
1: But private life was different. So ultimately, he gets ill, and what does he contract?
0: AIDS.
1: And did he ever admit he had AIDS?
0: No, he claimed he had liver cancer.
1: Until the end, the last week of his life, did he ever say he had AIDS? Never.
0: No.
1: And he was very close to Ronald Reagan. You point out in your book that he got to know the Reagans pretty well. How did he do that?
0: In 1979, he was approached by Roger Stone, who was a young 20-something aide on the Reagan campaign and had been appointed to sort of run the Reagan campaign in New York State. And he was told, oh, you should go see Roy Cohn. And Roy took him up and introduced him to people, and that was Roy's door to meeting with the Reagans. And he became very close, in fact, to Nancy Reagan. But he was a visitor to the Oval Office. Famously, there's a picture in the book that's about to come out that depicts Rupert Murdoch being introduced to Ronald Reagan by Roy Cohn.
1: So Roy Cohn was influential at the White House, influential in New York, and so forth. When did he die from AIDS?
0: August of 86.
1: Okay. And in the end, if you finished this book, did you say, I really liked some parts of his life, or do you say, this is not somebody I can admire that much?
0: The book is very colorful. This is the first biography I've written where I've had to talk about sex parties, orgies, and there's nothing redeeming about Roy Cohn except his friendships. And the surprising thing about the biography to me is how many friends Roy Cohn made in New York City among its elite. You know, literally he would throw his own birthday party at Studio 54 and invite 200 or 300 of the city's leading lights, lawyers, politicians,
1: and all
0: judges.
1: And they'd all show up.
0: And they'd all show up.
1: Now, he had a woman friend that was famous as well, Barbara Walters. What was the name of that nature of that relationship?
0: Well, Barbara was sort of his beard. They met in the mid-50s when she was about 25 years old. Her father, who was a nightclub owner in Miami, introduced her to Roy, and she announced at that first meeting that she didn't want to meet Roy Cohn. She knew exactly who he was from the McCarthy era. But they, you know, Roy was persistent, and he managed to do favors for Barbara, and they became good friends.
1: So when is this book coming out?
0: September 1st.
1: Okay, and you are already ready on your next book?
0: No. I have no idea what to do next.
1: And is Chris Nolan going to call you about this book?
0: I hope, but I doubt it.
1: Yeah. Okay. So why should somebody who's a young, enterprising writer want to be a biographer? What's the appeal of being a biographer?
0: It's really captivating. You get to write about another human being, even with Roy Cohn, whom, you know, is on one level, entirely despicable, a liar, a hypocrite. There's, you know, something charming about evil, and we human beings are fascinated by the...
1: So when you do your writing, biographies, do you do the research first and then write, or research and write, research and write? How do you do that?
0: You know, in my first book on John McCloy, I over-researched. I did 5 or 6 years of research before I even started to attempt to write.
1: What did your publisher say?
0: Alice Mayhew was then at Simon & Schuster, and she was appalled, I think, but she was very patient. That book took 10 years, and I learned from it that, you know, you got to start writing sooner rather than later. So on Roy Cohn, my wife and I researched the book for about a year and a half, and then I started to write, and Susan continued to research, and it took only less than 4 years.
1: And when you write, do you write in longhand or do you write in computers?
0: Oh, on a computer.
1: Computer. And do you rewrite? Do you write a certain number of pages a day and then say, I'm done, and then go with the next day, or how do you do that?
0: I try to get up every morning and write every day, but my goal is only 350 words. A page and a half, double.
1: When you get that done, you go to do something else.
0: I go do something else. I go and swim a mile, or I have a phone interview, or, you know, there's other, you know, I read a book.
1: So your outside interests are swimming?
0: Swim. That's about it.
1: Anything else? So what do you do when you're not writing?
0: You know, I pay attention to the news. I read the New York Times and other papers. But yeah, I'm kind of boring.
1: Okay. So you haven't picked your next topic yet. How long does it typically take you to pick a topic?
0: You know, after writing McCloy, which took 10 years, even before I was finished with John McCloy, I knew I wanted to do the Bundys. It was sort of a natural follow-up, a different generation of the same establishment. After the Bundys, there was a year between where I had sort of floundered. I didn't know what I wanted to do. You know, biography is a very lonely, sometimes low-paying pursuit. I explored trying to get a job, and unsuccessfully. I was not employable. A university hired me to teach for one semester, and then, announced even before I started that I could only teach for one semester because I lack a PhD. Anyway, then my good friend by that time, Marty Sherwin, invited me to join him on his Oppenheimer project. So this was in the year 2000, by which time he had spent only 20 years researching the subject. And so I jumped aboard that project, and it took us another 5 years.
1: All right. But now you recommend the life of a biographer or not?
0: It's a lot of fun. And I don't know. I think there are rumors that it can be better paying than investment banking, no?
1: maybe. Write a Pulitzer Prize. So, look, you remind me, I mentioned earlier Jimmy Carter's problem in writing a book with his wife, and what they did is they had a contract to write a book together, and as you know from being a biographer, they gave the money back.
0: Yes.
1: They decided to write separate books. But there's a very good story, maybe you've heard, but maybe our audience hasn't heard, about David McCullough. David McCullough was a great biographer, and he used to write in this style. He would write a paragraph or two, and then his wife, Rosalie, would read it. And then she would read it longhand, read it in loud, so that he could see not only whether it read well, but it sounded well.
0: Right.
1: And so they did this for years and years and years. And one time he wrote a paragraph, and she read it out loud. And he said, it's okay. She said, no, there's one sentence in there that doesn't work. And he said, read it again. She read it again, and he said, no, it's okay. She said, no, this one sentence doesn't work. And he said, God damn it, it's okay. Let's just keep going. The book came out. It won the Pulitzer Prize, and a reviewer, Gore Vidal, wrote in the review, this is a spectacular book, but how could David McCullough have written this one sentence that makes no sense? So sometimes best to listen to your wife. So, look, you've had a terrific career as a biographer, and obviously I've enjoyed reading your books. The book on Roy Cohn has the advantage and disadvantage that I couldn't put it down. So I missed a lot of appointments and meetings and other things I was supposed to do because I kept reading it. So I really did enjoy it, and I learned a lot about Roy Cohn. I'd read about him before, but I didn't know all those kind of details. And so you must be proud of that book, and you and your wife must be proud of it. So I hope, wish you the best as you go out and talk to people about it, and it's coming out very soon. And if you had to read a biography of somebody, what biographer would you like to read the work of? Are there certain biographers whose works you'd like to read?
0: Oh, yes, obviously. You know, I run this biography center, the Leon Levy Biography Center at CUNY Graduate Center. And each year we give 5 fellowships of $72,000 a piece to working biographers. Sometimes they're first-time biographers. Sometimes they're veteran biographers. This year, one of the finalists for the Pulitzer Prize was a biographer of Peter Matheson, Lance Richardson. And this was his first biography. He spent 8 years on it, I think. And it's a fantastic book. It's deeply personal about Matheson's life and evocative of the time.
1: All right. Well, so, it's a terrific career. Congratulations. I'd like to congratulate your wife as well on writing this book, and look forward to reading your next book whenever you figure out what it's going to be, right?
0: I don't know.
1: Okay. Well, thank you very much for being here.
0: Thank you, David. Thank you.
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4: 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Her latest book is The Queen and Her Presidents. She joins our host, renowned author, and civic leader, David Rubenstein.
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8: 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We were about 20 feet from the door of the South Tower when the South Tower collapsed.
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9: Next on C-SPAN Radio, a debate between candidates for the U.S. Senate from Nebraska. Senator Pete Ricketts, a 2-time former governor, is running for re-election, being challenged by independent Dan Osborne, former labor leader. This event taking place at the Nebraska State Fair, our coverage courtesy of News Channel Nebraska.
10: Historic event. It's the first Senate debate in Nebraska in the last 6 years, and the first at the Nebraska State Fair in the last 8 years. We want to thank the fair for hosting this event, and thanks to the candidates for participating. We have 1 hour for tonight's debate, so we're getting right into it. The first item is the opening statements. Each candidate will get 2 minutes. We have light cues that will signal what the time is for each candidate. And we did a random selection to determine who goes first, a coin flip in the back hole. Senator Ricketts, the floor is yours.
11: Thank you, Dave, and thanks to everybody who set up this state fair debate. As your governor and now your senator, I've had the chance to travel our great state, get to know Nebraskans, and you all know me. You know that I'll always fight for opportunities for you, cut your taxes, put more money back in your pockets, and fight to keep people safe. I lead with Nebraska values, Nebraska common sense, and I'll always put Nebraska first. When I stood on the stage in 2018, I said that election was about choices, and this is no different. What's unique is that my opponent, Democrat Dan, is going to lie to you trying to hide his liberal beliefs. You see, he was recruited by Democrat socialists. Democrats run his campaign. The Democrat Party of Nebraska fund his endorsed him. Democrats fund his campaign. And he has funneled nearly $500,000 from his campaign to line his own pockets and those of his family members from shady out-of-state corporations trying to hide it. And if he were in charge of the U.S. Senate, he would hand control over to the Democrats because he shares their liberal values and because he's advertised it in California. Now, folks, he can't be honest with you about that because he knows Nebraskans are not buying the liberal nonsense Democrats are selling. But let's look at the facts. I voted to cut your taxes. I cut taxes on tips, on no taxes on overtime, tax cuts for seniors. He would have voted against all those. I want to protect our daughters and granddaughters. He supports the Equality Act, which would allow transgender to secure border. He wants illegal immigrants to have a pathway to citizenship, voting rights, and your Social Security benefits paid for by your higher taxes. Folks, this is an election between somebody who's delivered for Nebraska for 12 years and somebody who's trying to hide from you what he actually believes.
10: That's time, Mr. Ricketts. Thank you. Give me 1 second. Mr. Osborne.
12: Yeah, thank you. Thank you, moderators. Thank you to my beautiful wife, Megan, for putting up with me during campaign time. But I wanted to tell you who I am. I'm a son, a proud son of a Republican county commissioner, Dodge County, and an amazing mom. I'm a father of three. I'm a mechanic, I'm a veteran, and I'm a lifelong independent. And I've worked 60, 70, 80 hours a week to put food on the table. I've gone to work sick, I've gone to work injured. And, you know, really what it's about hard work. You know, missing birthdays, missing T-ball games to continue to provide for your family. And I've been proud to do that. And I've gone around the state and I've talked to thousands of Nebraskans and hardworking people, teachers, truck drivers, nurses, lunch ladies, you name it. I've talked to them and people are working hard. But there's a common theme that I find around the state. And times are getting harder. Costs are getting too expensive. Healthcare is getting too expensive. Groceries are too expensive and families are falling behind. So you got to ask yourself why. How has this happened? Well, this is Washington, D.C. is broken. Washington, D.C. has rigged the game. You know, their party bosses cater to their donors. And now we've seen bad policy and we've seen the biggest transition of wealth in human history up to the 0.001%. But, you know, Pete's going to talk about a lot of this guy that I don't know. His name's Democrat Dan. We should actually have a third podium here tonight for him. But he wants to use all his greatest hits, bathrooms, guns, you name it. He'll say it. But I think Nebraska, we have a chance. Nebraska's not
10: That's
12: for
10: time,
12: sale.
10: That's time, Mr. Osborne. Thank you.
12: Thank you.
10: We're going to introduce our panelists for the evening. NCN's Casey Wannenberg. She's a reporter for News Channel Nebraska. We have Omaha World Herald Aaron Sandiford. And from the Flatwater Free Press, it's Andrew Begley. And I skipped Juan Salinas with the Nebraska Examiner. My apologies. The rest of the debate will follow strict rules. I also have a mute button up here, so if I have to use my mute button, I will use that. Each topic segment will begin with a question, and each candidate will have 90 seconds to answer. The candidate who answers first will rotate throughout the debate. If a candidate mentions an opponent or an opponent's record during an answer, the opponent will be allowed 45 seconds for a rebuttal. Candidates will not be permitted to ask questions of one another or directly address one another. They also must remain at their podium and may not approach the other candidate during the debate. Otherwise, I'll have to come over and politely ask you to return to your podium. Candidates could not bring props, notes, charts, diagrams, or materials into the debate. Portable electronic devices were also prohibited. The candidates may take notes during the debate. I'll enforce the agreed-upon time limits throughout the debate. If you can see over here, we've got the timer, and it's working pretty well. The debate will not include audience participation. Audience members must remain silent and not applaud, speak, or otherwise participate in the debate. Audience members who fail to follow the rules may be removed from the facility. Viewers are invited to submit questions before the event. You may hear the panelists reference this tonight. The order of the panelists' questions were determined randomly. Our first question comes from Casey Wannenberg, and this is going to Mr. Osborne first.
13: Here's one of the questions most suggested by our viewers. The Social Security trustees project the retirement trust fund will be depleted in 2032. Without congressional action, Social Security would only be able to pay about 78% of scheduled benefits. Viewer Kevin Johnson of Lincoln asked this question. If elected, what is your plan to strengthen Social Security for older Americans, their children, and their grandchildren?
12: Yeah, thank you, Casey. You know, when I first negotiated a contract with a company, one of the old guys, he was an old Polish guy by the name of Ron Jabowski, looked like Tom Selleck from Magnum PI, but he said, hey, kid, no matter what, do not sell out our retirees to get something for yourselves now. And that's always stuck with me. And this is Social Security at its heart, right? And, you know, there's a way to keep Social Security solvent for the next 100 years by making people pay their fair share. That's all it is. This isn't Robin Hood. This isn't stealing from the rich and giving to the poor. This is simply a matter of fairness. And you know, we have to talk about the Social Security cap. I believe it's at $188,000. I have no idea. I can't imagine reaching it. But I think my opponent here, he probably reaches the cap within the first, 2 hours of the year. So again, it is about paying a fair share so we can continue to take care of our parents and our grandparents, for future generations to come, which is, this is something that we have earned.
10: Senator Ricketts, he did mention you. You have 45 seconds for rebuttal, starting now.
14: Democrat Dan Osborne is talking about what he wants to do with Social Security. But there's only one person on the stage who's actually done things for seniors in the state, and that's me. When I was governor of the state of Nebraska, we cut taxes on Social Security. In fact, we got rid of the state income tax for seniors. And now in the U.S. Senate, I voted to cut the taxes on seniors from the federal level. In fact, 88% of seniors will not pay federal income tax on their Social Security because what we did in the Working Purposes Bill. And if you want to talk about what are you going to do with Social Security, Democrat Dan over there wants to give it to illegal immigrants. You want to talk about undermining Social Security, that is going to undermine Social Security by putting on all sorts of people that did not pay for it.
10: Senator Ricketts, that is time. Now you have
12: 90
10: seconds.
12: May I respond?
10: You may. I apologize. I messed up on the order here. We were supposed to have you answer the question first. I didn't understand that. I thought we had a rebuttal right away. So you get to answer the Social Security question, and then you'll have a rebuttal. My apologies.
14: So what we can see is that Democrat Dan Osborne would actually undermine Social Security even more by putting people that didn't qualify for Social Security because they didn't pay into it, who came across the border illegally, he wants to put them on there. And by the way, he would have voted against the working families tax cut, which means he would have voted to increase the taxes on seniors and have you pay for the illegal immigrants who are coming across the border with your higher taxes. Folks, I deliver for Nebraska. Democrat Dan over here, he is the one that is going to say one thing, do another. He's been on national TV talking about how he agrees with all the Democratic positions on both CNN and News Nation. But he's going to try and say something else different to you because he thinks you want to hear something different. But he's a liberal Democrat like all his donors. And so he is going to be for that open border policy that gives illegal immigrants Social Security that helps undermine that. He also mentioned negotiating a contract. I wouldn't want Democrat Dan negotiating a contract. The last time he did that, he cost 500 Nebraskans their jobs at Kellogg's. Folks, this election is going to be about somebody who has delivered for Nebraska, me, for 12 years, first as your governor, now as your senator, and Democrat Dan, who is too extreme for Nebraska and is going to say anything to get elected, whatever you want to hear. He's going to say it. We just had him on tape saying he can't tell you what he believes because he can't get elected that way.
10: Mr. Osborne, you have a chance to rebut. You have 45 seconds.
12: Yeah, thank you. You know what Senator Ricketts adds, they're a joke. They take a snippet of what I say, but what they don't want you to hear is what I said afterwards. And, I mean, shoot, I don't even know which one to rebut there. There's a lot to unpack with that one. But with Social Security, I was talking about immigrant families that have come here that start businesses, that employ Americans. I was talking about immigrants who are part of American families. And what we don't want is we don't want immigrants that come here to take our jobs. I had a front row seat to that when Kellogg's tried to replace us. And Kellogg's has opened up two plants, one in Juarez, Mexico, and one in Chihuahua. And they're sending our jobs down to Mexico.
10: Mr. Osborne.
12: Thank you.
10: Thank you.
9: These are candidates for the U.S. Senate from Nebraska. Pete Ricketts is the incumbent, running for another term, being challenged by independent former labor leader Dan Osborne.
10: We're going to go on to our next question now. This question is from Aaron Sandiford with the Omaha World Herald. And the first person to answer will be Senator Ricketts.
15: Senator Ricketts, you have argued that tariffs are taxes on Americans, and yet you have defended President Trump's tariffs. Mr. Osborne, you have argued that the Trump administration's tariffs hurt American consumers, but as a union leader, you have defended some tariffs. Which tariffs are good, which are bad, and why?
14: As governor of Nebraska, I led many trains missions to be able to promote Nebraska companies and Nebraska agriculture, our producers. And I saw firsthand how some of our allies are actually disadvantaging us when it comes to tariffs. They have high tariffs on our products. We have low tariffs on theirs. And it's not fair. These are countries we defend. And so we should be looking to be able to level the playing field, which is what the tariffs we're doing are trying to do. Now, when it comes to tariffs and making sure we've got a level playing field, I want to make sure we're defending agriculture, and that's what I'll always do. Democrat Dan over here, he's going to talk a big game about this, but let me tell you, he actually hasn't had the experience, and he hasn't done the things I have done to be able to defend Nebraska agriculture. He's going to be with the Democrats on every single issue, which means he is going to be for taking your land through either Waters of the U.S. or the 30 by 30 plan, because those are things the Democrats support. Because that's what Democrat Dan has told his big donors in Washington, D.C., in New York City, and in California. They want a senator from California, New York. They don't want a senator from Nebraska. I will always fight for Nebraska producers. I will always fight for Nebraska businesses. I deliver for Nebraska. Democrat Dan is going to pay lip service to it. But Democrat Dan, all he's done is cost 500 people their jobs at Kellogg's.
10: Okay, Mr. Osborne, you have 90 seconds to answer the question from Aaron Sandiford, and then you have 45 seconds to rebut Senator Ricketts.
12: Yeah, thank you. I think most of us probably came here in a Chevy Silverado, a Ford F-150, or a Ram pickup. That's not an accident. Those are targeted tariffs that work, that protected the automotive industry for a lot of years, and they continue to do so. So we know targeted tariffs can work. Tariff doesn't have to be a bad name. But what we're seeing with a blanket tariff policy is we are seeing the rise of costs in building materials. Home ownership is becoming unattainable for the future generations. And it's because tariffs are driving this. So in the industry that I worked in, steam fitting, plumbing, HVAC, a domestic water heater is $600 more than it was pre-tariff war. And the fact that we can't come to an agreement with our neighbors to the north of us and south of us around tariffs, to me, is inexcusable. So this definitely is a tax on us. So really what needs to happen is the power of tariffs needs to go where it belongs, back to Congress. So they can act as a co-equal branch of government to really set this tariff policy right. But in regards to Kellogg's that he mentioned, you know, there's 500 people that lost their jobs. This isn't a laughing matter. There's hundreds more management and affected people.
10: Time, Mr. Osborne. Now you have a chance. 45 seconds to rebut, Mr. Senator Ricketts.
12: Thank you. Going back to the workers, people who show up to work, clock in, and try to get a wage that they can pay the rent, their mortgage, their car payments, and hopefully have a leftover for Christmas is not the reason plants shut down. It's greedy CEOs that build plants in Mexico, pay their people $6 a day to compete with the American producers. That is the over, I mean, we saw it in DeWitt, Nebraska with vice grips. It's a story that keeps happening. So, my intention is to protect workers, rights, and keeps jobs, here in Nebraska and here in the United States.
10: And that is time. We're going to move on to our next question. He did not mention you in his rebuttal, so we're moving on to the next question. This one comes from Juan Salinas with the Nebraska Examiner, and the first person to answer this question will be Mr. Osborne.
16: Mr. Osborne, the cost of living measured by the Consumer Price Index rose 3.4% from July 2025 to this year. How would you grade President Trump on his efforts to quash inflation and lower the cost of living during his first 2 years in office, as it was one of his major focuses during his presidential campaign in 2024?
12: Yeah, thank you. I am not a teacher. I don't give grades. I'm not a political pundit. I'm a mechanic. But the way I see it is we're $40 trillion in debt. We pay more right now in interest rates on our national debt than we do on our national defense. We got to let that sink in. That's a massive problem. And this is both Democrats and Republicans, both. Every administration seems to want to add a tremendous amount to the national debt. So we have to pass audits. Our government agencies have to, and departments, they have to pass audits. They have to work within their budgets. You know, so this is something we owe it to future generations, because every kid born in the United States right now is born into well over $100,000 in debt here. So we have to get it right. So we have to find ways to cut spending. But there's also 50, you know, there's over 50 multinational corporations that funnel their profits overseas. They park them there, and they don't repatriate them back to the United States. They don't pay their taxes. So we have to close those loopholes, again, for fair share. My wife and I stay up every April 14th till midnight after a few fights to do our taxes, and we pay our fair share, and that's what I aim to fix in Washington, D.C.
10: Senator Ricketts, you can answer the question from Los Angeles, please.
14: There's no doubt, as I travel the state, the cost of living is the number one issue people talk to me about. And I get it. I just went to the grocery store to pick up a pound of hamburger for my mom, and it was $6.99 a pound. Before Joe Biden, it was $4.99 a pound. And we saw grocery prices go up 20% under Joe Biden. And, of course, gas prices went up, and now they come back down, and now they're back up again. And so it puts a real pressure on families' budgets. And that's why we're working so hard to put more money back in your pockets through the Working Families Tax Cut. We were able to avoid a $2,400 tax increase that would have happened if we didn't pass that law. No tax on tips, no tax on overtime, tax cuts for for seniors. There was a waitress in Omaha whose W-2 got put together on both the overtime and the regular pay. When it got separated out, she got an extra $1,500 back from the government. That's a house payment. Well, that's more money for groceries or for gas. That's putting money back in people's pockets. Democrat Dan over here, though, he would have voted against all those tax cuts. He would have taken more money away from you when we see these high prices. He would have voted against those tax cuts, against working people who wanted no tax on tips, no tax on overtime. And he would side with the Democrats on all the other policies that would increase taxes, like Medicare for All, for example. You think health care is expensive now? Wait till you have a socialized system like they do in Canada or the UK. And we were told that our premiums wouldn't go up. Think what it's going to be when we have one where you can't see a doctor and you can't get care.
10: That's expensive. That's time, Senator Ricketts. Thank you. Mr. Osborne, you have 45 seconds to rebut because he mentioned your name.
12: Yeah, you mentioned the Big Beautiful Bill Act. And, yes, I would have voted against the state that the current Big Beautiful Bill Act is in. But since we're delving in hypotheticals, that act was passed by a tiebreaker for J.D. Vance. So if I would have beaten Deb Fischer and operating as a true independent in Washington, D.C., that would have been leverage. That would have been leverage to deliver for Nebraska. You know, that's, I think, the power of being an independent and being able to work with both sides to get it done. Because I wouldn't have allowed the Big Beautiful Bill Act to strip $1 trillion away from Medicaid. And people's health care are going to be hurting, as well as some other things. There's a few good things in the bill. It's 900 pages. Okay.
10: Hi, Mr. Osborne. Thank you.
12: Thank you.
9: Dan Osborne is an independent. He's challenging incumbent Pete Ricketts for his U.S. Senate seat. C-SPAN Radio.
10: For our next question, Andrew Begley with the Flatwater Free Press. This question will be answered first by Senator Ricketts.
17: Congress last year passed a budget reconciliation package, commonly known as the One Big Beautiful Bill, that will cut $1 trillion for Medicaid over the next decade and cost 10 million Americans their health insurance. Advocates have warned that the $50 billion rural health fund within the bill will provide only short-term relief. A Flatwater Free Press reader asks, what will you do to ensure the affordability and quality of health care delivery in Nebraska?
14: Well, first of all, I'm going to reject your notion that it was cuts to Medicaid, because spending on Medicaid is still going up. And the reforms we passed were to be able to preserve Medicaid for the people who qualify for it. So the reforms were such as you can't collect it when you're dead. You can't collect it in two states. You can't be an illegal immigrant and collect it. And then we also put in work requirements so that that 20-something-year-old guy who's sitting on his parents' couch, doesn't have a wife, doesn't have a kids, that we don't have to pay for him unless he wants to go do 20 hours worth of work, 20 hours worth of education, or 20 hours worth of volunteer work. That's the reforms we put in there to be able to preserve Medicaid going forward. We also, as you mentioned, in the Rural Workforce or the Rural Healthcare Transformation Fund, which will bring about $200 million to Nebraska to be able to help hospitals, rural hospitals, get to be more sustainable. Republicans have lots of other ideas about giving people more money so that they can go buy their own health care, buy it across states. In fact, pharmacy drugs have fallen 3% in July, the most it's fallen in 60 years. That's because, in part at least, we did reform on contract management. Democrat Dan over here, he wants Medicare for all. He wants to put you on a socialized system that would take away your doctor, look, you wouldn't even get health care because of the terrible system we got. Go look at Canada. Go look at the U.K. That's the cost of going to socialized medicine, which is Democrat Dan's plan for how we tackle health care. We're offering real solutions. Democrat Dan is going to blow up the budget.
10: Thank you, Senator Ricketts. Mr. Osborne, you have 90 seconds to answer the question, and then we'll pause, and you have 45 seconds to rebut Senator Ricketts.
12: Yep, thank you. You know, I was just out in Chadron, Nebraska recently, and there's a dialysis plant that just closed as a direct result of the Big Beautiful Bill Act and cutting Medicaid for people who rely on it. These are people who've worked their whole lives that are now being discarded. They now have to drive 200 miles round trip 3 days a week to get blood dialysis done. So, you know, the dominoes are going to be starting to fall. And, you know, the act also is hurting corn producers as well. There's a 45Z tax credit that for every 1 gallon of ethanol produced in this country, there's a $1 tax credit. This is in the Big Beautiful Bill Act. And 100% of that tax credit goes to ethanol producers, and it's going to cost the taxpayers $46 billion. I don't disagree with the fact that we could help keep that industry active. We all know ethanol is very important to Nebraska. But I think that we need an amendment. And when I go to Washington, D.C., I'm going to fight for an amendment so our corn growers can get 50% of that tax credit and not the lion's share going to the CEOs. But that's what my opponent does. He takes money from the big corporations. He's that's what he's known his whole life, and that's who he's going to work for.
10: Time, Mr. Osborne.
12: Thank you.
10: Now, you have 45 seconds now to rebut Mr. Ricketts from earlier. After your drink.
14: Oh, I get to go now?
10: No, he's going to go first, and then you'll have a rebuttal as well.
14: Great, thanks.
12: Oh, okay, thank you.
10: Yep.
12: So we have to think about these ethanol corporations. According to the Corn Board, 85% of ethanol plants are foreign-owned. And so in this 45Z tax credit, they changed the name from ethanol plants to ethanol producers, which makes it sound like the corn growers themselves are going to be receiving the tax cut. So, again, there's so many things in the Big Beautiful Bill Act we could keep going on. But at the end of the day, the lion's share of everything that has been taken from Nebraskans goes to folks like Ricketts who sit in the 0.001%.
10: Senator Ricketts, you can rebut.
14: I was talking to a woman from Papillion who is paying $350 for her health care meds. She went to Trump Rx, and she found it there for $38. That's one way that Republicans are helping to lower the cost of drugs. And I mentioned already that prescription drugs have fallen the most they have in 60 years. That is making a difference for people. Do you also heard here Democrat Dan attacking ethanol plants? The working families tax cut, the 45Z tax credit? We actually changed that so it could go down to producers. And I was talking to one of those producers who said he expected to see maybe 30, 40 cents a bushel more if this all worked out. And I said, hey, make sure you follow up with me. Let me know how that goes. So we're actually making a difference for farmers, for women in Papillion, to be able to put money more back in their pockets.
10: We're moving on to the next round. Juan Salinas has the next question, and this one will go to Mr. Osborne first.
16: ICE has arrested nearly 50,000 people in July. That's the highest single monthly arrest total during the second Trump administration. That's according to government data. ICE has faced backlash for its tactics. What is the appropriate oversight Congress should have in assessing the performance of the highest funded U.S. law enforcement agency?
18: Yeah. First of all, you have to start with the border when we're talking about that. Joe Biden and Kamala Harris, they failed on the border. They allowed immigrants to come to this country unchecked and unvetted. And Donald Trump has closed the border. And I believe without a border, we don't have a country. So it seems like we're doing pretty good there. But the flip side of that is immigration. And when you're talking about immigration, you have to talk about immigration custom enforcement. Look, the mission of immigration custom enforcement is to make sure that our communities stay safe. Right, that violent criminals who come up here, set up shops in our neighborhoods, sex trafficking, fentanyl, you name it, is to get them out and deport them. I agree with that fundamental mission. But what we're seeing is we are seeing the same mission performed off administrations in the past off of a budget of $7 billion. Now that's been increased to $80 billion. So if you're a true fiscal conservative, you should be concerned with this number. This is wasteful government spending. And so, you know, again, we have to keep our communities safe, but we should never get used to troops in our street and mask agents. So Congress has a duty to make sure training is proper and make sure body cameras are worn.
10: Thank you, Mr. Osborne.
18: Thank you.
10: Senator Ricketts?
14: Anytime there's a loss of life in a law enforcement operation like Alex Pretty or Renee Good, it's a tragedy and it absolutely needs to be investigated and changes need to be made. I have worked to make sure we have a secure border. I voted for the Working Families Tax Cut, which dedicated $170 billion to be able to help build a wall, hire more agents. In fact, the National Border Patrol Council, the union for all the brave women and men who defend our border, came to Nebraska for the first time to endorse me because they know I will support them, just like I did when I was governor when I sent the Nebraska State Patrol down there. Now, what you heard here tonight, though, is Democrat Dan doing one of those lies. He says, oh, I like a secure border. But he also says he wants illegal immigrants to come here and get a pathway to citizenship and your voting rights and your Social Security paid for by your higher taxes. He has said that our law enforcement is like Nazi Germany. He is on tape saying, I can't say abolish ICE or I won't get elected. He wants to abolish ICE. To see how he will say anything to get elected, he's going to tell you all here one thing because he thinks you all like border security. When he was talking to his liberal donors in those closed-door sessions he has, he's going to tell them something completely different. That is how he is trying to lie to you and hide his liberal beliefs. If he were in the Senate, he would be going for the same open border policies that Paul Perez said would create chaos on the border, and that's why the Border Patrol Council came here to endorse me. And by the way, he's too extreme for Nebraska.
10: Mr. Osborne, you have 45 seconds.
18: Yeah, thank you. Again, I have traveled the state. I've done hundreds of public events. Everybody is welcome to my town hall. And I have had Republicans, independents, Democrats legalize marijuana now come to my events and ask me questions and look me in the eye. That's why I'm doing a 93-county tour, so I could get out there and continue to talk to folks. What he's talking about, I don't really know what he was talking about there, but, you know, there are people that are very passionate that when I'm having conversations with, I have to try to calm the temperature down for people. But he has somebody that follows me around the state, puts cameras in my faces, that's paid by them, and it's kind of disturbing.
10: I believe he mentioned you by name, so you have 45 seconds, Senator Ricketts.
14: Notice the one thing he didn't say is allowed in his so-called meetings here is the press. Why? Because he doesn't want it reported on. But that's where we have him on tape saying things like abolish ICE or our law enforcement is like Nazi Germany. Law enforcement doesn't support him because they know he won't support them. I have the endorsement of the federal, the Fraternal Order of Police, the Lincoln Police Union as well as the Border Patrol Union. I will always stand with our law enforcement officers to keep you safe. Democrat Dan is going to side with the liberal Democrats who want an open border policy, who allow people into this country. Again, socialist Democrats believe that if you are a criminal illegal immigrant, you are allowed to come into this country. They don't want a border patrol. That's the people who recruited him. That's the people who are funding him.
10: Thank you.
9: Pete Ricketts is a former governor running for another term as U.S. Senate, being challenged by independent Dan Osborne. This debate taking place at the Nebraska State Fair.
10: Our next question will be from Andrew Wegley, and Senator Ricketts will be first to respond.
17: For more than 6 months, the U.S. has been in a conflict with Iran that Congress never authorized. 18 U.S. service members have died in the war, which has also killed at least 3,400 Iranians and disrupted the global economy. Do you support the ongoing war with Iran?
14: There's no doubt that the conflict in Iran has put a lot of pressure on Nebraska families. First of all, those folks who have loved ones overseas are in harm's way in the tragic loss of Sergeant Tejans here in Nebraska. A country that chants death to America cannot be allowed to have a nuclear weapon. That would put our kids at risk. It would put our allies at risk. We must make sure that Iran never gets that nuclear weapon. So we have to continue to put pressure on them. That means sanctions. That means blockading their ports. That means finding other ways to get oil out of the Straits of Hormuz. And there's a Goldman Sachs said the traffic is coming up maybe as much as two-thirds it was before. We need to unleash American energy to bring gas prices down because that's putting pressure on Nebraska families as well. My opponent, Democrat Dan, sides with the Democrats on this. The Democrats want to undermine the president while he is trying to keep us safe in Iran. We know Iran has killed tens of thousands of their own people. They would kill hundreds of thousands of ours in a heartbeat. They can't be allowed to have this. Yet the Democrats, and Democrat Dan is one of them, will want to say, oh, well, we don't want them to have them, but they're not willing to do anything about it. In fact, they want to undermine the president while he's trying to defend us. I will always stand to make sure we have a secure nation, that we fund our military appropriately, and to make sure we take a strong stance against our adversaries. Democrat Dan will take the same appeasement-first strategy the Democrats do and make us less safe. And that's a problem for all of us.
10: Thank you, Senator Ricketts. Mr. Osborne, you have 90 seconds to answer the question, and you'll have 45 seconds to respond to Mr. Ricketts.
12: Yeah, thank you. I think everybody can agree that a terroristic regime should not have a nuclear weapon. But I've been through the Strait of Hormuz myself on an aircraft carrier, a naval vessel, in battle stations. It's customary to be in battle stations. And I saw on the coast of Iran, I saw the missile batteries pointed down into the strait. And it is certainly unnerving. And we have kept a carrier battle group in the Persian Gulf. I spent 6 months there on the aircraft carrier total. But we have kept that presence there for this very reason. For deterrence, and we continue to do so. But we were promised no new foreign wars, but here we are 185 days into a new foreign war, and Nebraskans are paying the price. We're paying it in lives, but also especially rural people. You know, I was talking to a row crop farmer not too long ago. He does about 2,000 acres, and he told me that he had to write a $50,000 check more for his inputs and fertilizer than if he was able to put that over in pre-war. That's a real check that he has to write. And so, you know, we have to stop digging this hole in the war in Iran. We have to give Congress back the power to act as a co-equal branch of government, because only Congress can declare war.
10: Thank you, Mr. Osborne.
12: Thank you.
10: You now have 45 seconds to respond.
12: Yeah. And, you know, what Senator Ricketts said is about undermining the president. It's not about that at all. It's about a process of doing things the right way. And I believe that power does lie within Congress to declare war. But again, going back, the costs at home. Diesel fuel continues to rise as a result. You know, our rural folks, they have to drive a lot further than urban people. We have deliveries that have to get done with natural gas so we could heat our homes in the winter. And it's going to be a long winter for folks because the costs certainly are high. When energy goes up, everything goes up. So we have to find a diplomatic approach to finish this.
10: Thank you, Mr. Osborne.
12: Thank you.
10: The next question will come from Casey Wunderberg, and the first person to answer this will be Mr. Osborne.
13: President Donald Trump has announced a 90-day tariff waiver for up to 300,000 metric tons of imported ground beef, saying the move will help lower beef prices at the grocery store. The decision comes as the American rancher works to rebuild their herds. The U.S. Department of Agriculture says the nation's cattle herd is at its smallest size in nearly 75 years. Do you agree with Trump's decision? What do you think should be done to help American consumers facing record high beef prices without hurting U.S. ranchers?
12: Yeah, I think this is where Senator Ricketts and I will see eye to eye that this is a colossal mistake for our cattle ranchers. I drove out to Alliance, Nebraska, and was talking to Scott and Becky, who own a cow-calf operation, because when I want to learn about operations, I certainly am not going to go to the CEO of Tyson to learn about it. I'm going to go out to where people are doing the work and understand their problems. But he said he had to cut his herd in half this year because of preparation for drought conditions. So these are real. But throughout time, this industry has ebbed and flowed. But bringing in 300,000 pounds, or metric tons, excuse me, of foreign beef, and beef, mind you, that China wouldn't even touch, undercuts our actual producers here in the state. But

0: you know, my opponent here has, when he was governor, he allowed Chinese-owned Smithfield to start to purchase their own hogs and get into the producing industry and continue to vertically integrate the meatpacking industry. And that's a giant mistake. So I think where I'm always going to stand is I'm always going to stand for the producers, the hog farmers, and the cattle ranchers. And I think my opponent here has shown that he's going to be on the side of the meat packers here in Nebraska.
1: Senator Ricketts, you have 90 seconds to answer the question, and then you'll have 45 seconds to respond to Mr. Osborne.
2: I will always fight for our Nebraska farmers and ranchers. I have the endorsement of the Nebraska Farm Bureau, which is the largest farm group in our state. And they endorse me because they know I always fight for farmers and ranchers. I told President Trump that short-term solutions to try and address the cost we all want to bring down for folks are not going to work and are actually bad for our cattle ranchers. Right now, they're trying to make decisions on their heifers. And this actually makes it more difficult on them to keep those heifers so they can expand the size of the herd. Expanding the size of the herd is how we get long-term to lower prices for consumers and families. So that's the real solution. I've worked toward those types of solutions when I supported sustainable beef to create options for our cow-calf producers to be able to, you know, find other places to take their cattle. Democrat Dan over here, though, one of his largest donors actually wrote the Paris Climate Accord. They think that cattle just produce methane, and they want to try and get rid of them. So while Democrat Dan may be trying to talk a good game about how he's going to protect our ranchers, the people that are paying his bills are the extreme environmentalists that are going to try and shut down agriculture. Do you think that guy's going to protect our farmers and ranchers when the Paris Climate Accord guy is writing the check? No way. Right? We want somebody who has a proven record of fighting for ranchers, not somebody who's going to pay lip service and then bow down to the extreme environmentalists on all their different plans because that's who's paying his bills. That's who's writing him checks.
1: Thank you, Senator Ricketts. You have another 45 seconds to respond to Mr. Osborne.
2: In addition to that, one of the things that we saw from the Biden administration was a 30 by 30 plan. It was designed to take 30% of our land here in Nebraska and put it into conservation. Nebraska is 97% privately owned. That means they were planning on taking land from our farmers and ranchers to be able to do that. I fought against that. I did town halls all around the state to gin people up to fight this. We got it stopped. But Democrat Dan, he's going to be on the side of that. He's been on national news saying he is with the Democrats on every major issue. This was a major issue for the Democrats. So Democrat Dan is going to be on the side of the extreme environmentalists who are going to try and take away your land, take away your private property rights, just like they tried with Waters of the U.S. That's who Democrat Dan's going to side with. He's not going to side with our farmers and ranchers. I've been delivering for Nebraskans. He's too extreme.
1: Thank you, Senator Ricketts. Mr. Osborne, you have 45 seconds.
0: Thank you. Yeah, we really need to get this third podium up here for Democrat Dan. Our ranchers, I mean, Nebraska's first in beef. We are the beef state. We're third in corn. We're fifth in soybeans. And I'm always going to be on the side of the producers and the growers. But, you know, he keeps talking about money from people. I have received small-dollar donations from all 93 counties. We have individual donations from over 71,000 Americans. And so my campaign truly is about powered by the people. I will go to Washington, D.C., and I will fight to end Citizens United and get the dark money out of politics because that's the root cause of corruption.
1: Thank you, Mr. Osborne. We're moving on to our final question. Aaron Sandiford has the question, and this will be answered by Senator Ricketts first.
3: Former Senator Ben Sasse has talked about his disappointment and disillusionment in how the Senate functions in the modern era, that leadership dictates too much, that individual members and committee work are less valued. What reforms to how the Senate functions would you support, and what would you like to see done?
2: Certainly, the Senate is designed to move slowly. That was to make sure that we wouldn't be whipsawed back and forth by different policy changes. And that's one of the beauties of the Senate. One of the rules that supports that is the filibuster rule, which I support, to be able to make sure we protect the minority. And I supported that when I was governor of Nebraska as well. We want to make sure we do that because both parties end up there, and it forces the parties to work together. So that's actually a feature, not a bug in the system. So those are the things we need to support. I would certainly like to see us be able to move quicker on things, and we try to make reform to those rules. In the Senate, I sit on the Foreign Relations Committee, and I've introduced things like the Match Act to stop Communist China from being able to buy the high-end machines that make chips. I've also got a bill to stop them making chips. You may recall I actually banned TikTok on state devices here. So I've been able to show that we can make a difference in the different areas, being able to support E-15 with Deb Fischer, trying to get that passed. Democrat Dan says he is going to be an independent, not caucus with anybody.

0: Well, that's foolishness. That's not going to happen. That means he won't get any sort of leverage with anybody, because that's not how the system works. So he will end up caucusing with the Democrats. And by the way, he has told his donors that's what he would do. He's caught on tape saying, I'm not going to caucus with Pete Ricketts' party. He's advertising in California right now that he'll be the 51st vote to flip the Senate for the Democrats. That's what Democrat Dan will do. He will join the Democrats in that caucus, and he will be the deciding vote on the things that will drive up our taxes.
1: Thank you, Senator Ricketts. Mr. Osborne, it's your turn. And then you'll have 45 seconds to rebut.
2: Yeah, thank you. You know, I believe in the words of Abraham Lincoln, that this is a government by and for the people. We have gotten to the point where party bosses and their donors control Washington, D.C. That's how we've gotten into a lot of the messes that we find ourselves in. I mentioned Citizens United. I will fight to get campaign finance reform so we're left with elected officials that just want to run based off of principle, not party. We just have to take off these red and blue jerseys and come back together as Americans. And I think, you know, he mentioned the big beautiful bill again and not having any kind of leverage as an independent. I beg to differ. I think we're 250 years into this great American experiment. I love this country, and I think it's time to continue this experiment by electing an independent to the halls of power. And, as far as caucusing goes, I don't need to caucus with either party. Nobody's got a monopoly on a good idea. I will work with Republicans to get things passed, but it's about delivering for Nebraska. That's what I intend to do, is to work for the people of Nebraska, not a party boss.
1: Kate, you have 45 seconds to respond to Senator Ricketts.
2: Yeah, thank you. And, you know, I mentioned the Big Beautiful Bill Act and the leverage. So it really is. I've talked to some D.C. insiders since I started doing this, people who are involved on the Hill every day. And maybe he can confirm or deny this, but caucusing is about who you eat lunch with, and really about. So for me, it's just like any other job that I've had. You make friends, you make alliances, and you get people who are like-minded thinkers like you to get stuff done. Like I mentioned, I really want to go and make an amendment to the 45Z tax credit to get our corn growers their lion's share.
1: Thank you, Mr. Osborne.
2: Thank you.
1: That completes.
3: Dan Osborne is the independent. He's challenging the incumbent, Senator Pete Ricketts. This debate, courtesy of News Channel Nebraska.
1: Round two, you guys go ahead and take a drink. We're going to move on to round three. We're not going to get through all of round three, but we're going to give it our best. The next question comes from Andrew Wegley, and the first person to answer this will be Mr. Osborne.
4: Mr. Osborne, your campaigns have been boosted by PACs funded by so-called dark money groups that are not required to disclose their donors. Senator Ricketts, you have faced criticism for donating $5.2 million to your own reelection effort. What reforms, if any, do each of you think should be made to address spending in federal elections?
2: Yeah, it is about getting that dark money out, right? All throughout the state, I go and I help educate people because so many people don't really understand it. I didn't fully understand it till I started running for office myself. You have the campaign side of finance, campaign finance, and that has a limit. The limit this year was $7,000, $3,500 pre-primary, $3,500 general, and that's it. So that's all an individual can donate to the campaign. Then you have the dark money side to it, where it's an unlimited amount of money. This is where billionaires like Elon Musk and George Soros, I'll have to include the Ricketts family in this, where they can really make an impact in politics. That is the corruption. We could talk a lot about free and fair elections being the basis for our democracy. And we have to protect our democracy at all costs. But the problem is we have a select few people around the country that really interfere with our elections through massive donations. So that's what I want to fix, because that's certainly the problem.
1: Senator Ricketts, you have 90 seconds to answer the question and 45 seconds to rebut, since you did mention your family as part of the corruption.
0: So you see what Democrat Dan just did there, right? He starts talking about dark money, but he's received money through PACs that takes that corporate dark money. just like Andrew Wiggly said. So he has actually been out there saying, oh, he doesn't like this stuff, but he's one of the beneficiaries of it. You mentioned that I've contributed to my campaign. I have. I'm a Nebraskan. I contributed to my campaign because I believe in this state. And Nebraskans know where I stand and what I'll do. I've got lots of Nebraskans who have endorsed me and have supported my campaign as well. Democrat Dan over here, though, in his first race against Deb Fischer, 95% of his money came from outside the state of Nebraska. His top fundraising zip codes, Washington, D.C., New York City, California. The Los Angeles Times just had a story that talked about how Democrat Dan had raised more money in California by twice as much than he had raised in Nebraska. And folks, this is what I'm talking about. Democrat Dan is trying to sell you a message about how he's this regular guy from Nebraska, but he's being bought and paid for by people on the coast who want a senator from California or New York, not one from Nebraska. I will always be a senator for Nebraska. This is where my roots are. He's getting paid by these people out of state, the Paris climate activists, Elizabeth Warren. All these liberal Democrats are giving him money. Why do you think that is? Why do you think they're giving him the money? Because they know he will do what they say when he gets to the U.S. Senate.
1: Thank you, Senator Ricketts. You have another 45 seconds.
0: This is one of the reasons why I'm asking for your vote, folks. I have been delivering for Nebraska for 12 years. You know where I stand, you know what I'm going to do. Democrat Dan keeps trying to insinuate that somehow I can be part of this billionaires club or whatever. The truth is, I can't be bought. He already has. He's been paid for by those liberal out-of-state interests who are funding his campaign. The climate activists, the Elizabeth Warrens of the world. In his first race, Chuck Schumer, the leader of the Democrat, gave him nearly $4 million. And then he's pretended like, well, I don't even know who that is. Democrat Dan is trying to sell you a bill of goods. He's lying to your face, and you should be shocked by how easily he does it. Folks, this man is being paid for by liberal out-of-state interests. I've delivered for Nebraska.
1: Thank you, Senator Ricketts. Mr. Osborne, you have 45 seconds.
2: Yeah, thank you. You know, I mentioned before I've had over 71,000 individual donors to my campaign. My average donation still remains about $40. What he's talking about are independent expenditures. These are people who go and they start super PACs. I don't know who these people are, and they raise money in my name. And those are the ones that run ads. And if it doesn't say I'm Dan Osborne or I'm Pete Ricketts, I approve this message, that's dark money working. I think my biggest donor that I got to say in Nebraska is from Nebraska. He's a business owner, and these people donated to my big campaign because I talk about right to repair laws that have teeth, consumer protection laws, things like that.
1: Thank you. This will be our last question of the evening. Aaron Standiford is asking it, and it will go to Senator Ricketts first.
5: Senator, how best can Congress help the United States win the global race for artificial intelligence supremacy without putting the nation's land and water resources at risk, including the Ogallala Aquifer?
0: Communist China is the single biggest external threat that we have as a nation. As governor, I banned TikTok on state devices. I moved our trade office out of Shanghai to Germany because I saw the threats that was coming from it. And when it comes to AI, this is how Xi Jinping, the dictator of China, thinks he can beat us. I've introduced the Match Act. It's a bipartisan bill with Andy Kim from New Jersey. It's attached to the National Defense Authorization Act. That would prevent China from buying the high-end machines that make the high-end chips. I've also introduced the Safe Chips Act, again, a bipartisan bill, to prevent China from buying the high-end chips. Folks, we got to stop cut China off from getting these things. But we got to make sure we got somebody who's going to be strong on defense. The Democrats have not been. They consistently underfund it and demand concessions just to protect our country. Democrat Dan has been on CNN and on News Nation saying he agrees with the Democrats on every major issue. Folks, this is a major issue. We got to have a strong defense. The Democrats have been against funding it. They keep undermining it. Democrat Dan would be a part of that. So we got to have people who have got a demonstrated track record of keeping this country safe. I'm the only person in this race that's got that track record of keeping our country safe, keeping your kids safe, fighting against communist China. Democrat Dan would be appeasement first.
1: Mr. Osborne, you have 90 seconds to answer the question, and then you'll have a chance to rebut.
2: Thank you. Yeah, data centers is something that comes up always in a town hall. And people have concerns for good reason. you know, and when you're talking about data centers, you have to talk about the fact that there's potentially taking advantage of our public power system. We have cheap power here. So ultimately, for me, our power bill shouldn't go up $1 for these billion-dollar corporations coming in setting up shop in Nebraska. And then we have to talk, you know, like you mentioned, the Ogallala Aquifer. There's definitely parts of the Ogallala Aquifer that have been depleted. In fact, we're depleting it 6 times faster than it gets replenished. So we can win this race with China, but we could also do it with guardrails to ensure that data centers aren't going in spots where the Ogallala Aquifer is in trouble. And with community agreements from people who live in the areas that should be benefiting from these going in. And, you know, that's what I'm going to go fight for. But, you know, being tough on China, I think, you know, since that was mentioned, it is about military readiness. I understand that deeply, that we have to have that level. So we have to be investing in modern day drones, etc., not archaic battleships. But my opponent has given $800,000 in tax credits to data centers. Meanwhile, our property taxes continue to rise. That certainly is a problem.
1: Thank you, Mr. Osborne.
2: Thank you.
1: You've got 45 more seconds. You can continue now.
2: Yeah, so the data centers, especially when you're talking about AI, but data centers have been here a long time. Probably a lot of us did a Google search on the way here. That's data centers working in action. So, again, we got to be first. There's way to do it. But also, you know, I do have to go back to that $800,000 in tax credits. Meanwhile, Nebraska has some of the highest property taxes in the country. And last I checked, we don't have a coastline. We got a corn coastline here in Nebraska. But it's about making sure AI does the right thing, curing cancer, not spying on us with flock cameras.
1: Thank you, Senator Ricketts. You have 45 seconds.
0: When it comes to data centers, local control is the name of the game. If communities are considering a data center, what they should do is negotiate first. They're in charge. They're in the driver's seat. They should make sure, yes, you shouldn't impact my power rates. You should conserve water, closed-loop systems. But then they can ask for more. Property taxes are one of the biggest issues here in Nebraska. There's counties in Georgia that have asked data centers to pay their property taxes. Louisiana has data centers paying 50,000 teacher bonuses. Communities should ask for those things first. This is a national security issue. This is how China plans to beat us with AI. Democrat Dan and his Democrats in New York and Pennsylvania are trying to shut down data centers statewide, which hamper local communities' choice and hamper our ability to fight AI in China.
1: Thank you, Senator Ricketts. At this point, we are going to conclude the evening with a 2-minute statement from each candidate. We had a coin flip in the back. Senator Ricketts will be going first. The time starts now.
0: Folks, we've been through a lot together here in Nebraska. Pandemics, floods, wildfires, tornadoes. We've also grown the state, provided record tax relief, kept people safe. I've always done what's best for Nebraska. You know me, and you know what I'll do. I will lead with Nebraska first, and I deliver. My opponent's just the opposite, and you heard it here tonight. This kind of wishy-washy answers, empty lines, false attacks. The facts are he was recruited by Democrat socialists. Democrats run his campaign. The Democrat Party of Nebraska has endorsed him. Democrats fund his campaign, and he's funneled $500,000 to his own pockets from it. He has told his liberal donors that he would be the 51st vote to flip the Senate. For the Democrats, of course. He thinks Democrat socialists have some good ideas. He is for the Equality Act, which would put transgender activists in charge of putting boys and girls bathrooms, boys and girls sports, and allow for transgender surgeries for kids. He wants illegal immigrants to have a pathway to citizenship, voting rights, and your Social Security benefits. Democrat Dan is too extreme, and he would be the most extreme senator we've ever sent to the U.S. Senate from Nebraska. And if he were in charge of the Senate and gave it to the Democrats, that would be a disaster for Nebraska. Higher taxes, open borders, kids, boys playing girls' sports, transgender surgeries. Folks, we've made a lot of progress here in Nebraska. We've got more work to do. Let's not go backwards. Democrat Dan is too extreme for Nebraska, and that's why I'm asking for your vote.
1: Thank you, Senator Ricketts. Mr. Osborne.
2: Yeah, thank you. You know, we should close the border with Iowa. Stands for idiots out wandering around. Sorry if you're from Iowa. But no, I think what we've heard tonight is we've heard a lot of issues, right? We've heard some back and forth. But this is what breaks my heart, looking at the polarization of politics in this country. We have neighbors fighting with neighbors. We have family members that don't want to go to Thanksgiving dinner with each other because politics gets brought up. And for me, when I set out in 2024, it was to bring people together. I'm tired of the division that has been created here in this country off a lot of different issues, which, you know, my opponent has paid for himself to keep us divided. But we gotta shed our jerseys, because at the end of the day, we're all Americans. We're all neighbors. And that's what I love about going across Nebraska is learning about the way people care about each other. Once you take politics out of it and a storm comes through your community, neighbors are out helping neighbors. They grab their chainsaws. They start cutting up wood. They'll help each other put their fences back up. That's what it means to me to be an American. That's why I signed on the dotted line to protect and serve the Constitution of the United States. And, you know, I want to continue to do so in the United States Senate, because I will repeat the words of Abraham Lincoln, a government by and for the people. Right now, I think we have seen through this migration of wealth, $50 trillion has migrated from 90% of Americans to the top 1%. And I think it's time we have a golden opportunity here in Nebraska. We have an opportunity to say that we are no longer for sale. Thank you.
1: I would like to thank all of those who came out for abiding by the rules through the course of this hour and being a very good audience. So thank you. On behalf of Nebraskans, I'd like to thank the candidates, Senator Pete Ricketts and independent candidate Dan Osborne, for being very gracious and giving us the opportunity to hear your stances on the issues. I'd also like to thank the panelists for the well-researched questions. And I encourage all of you out there to make sure you use your right to vote in the general election. And thanks for watching on News Channel Nebraska.
3: This debate, courtesy of News Channel Nebraska, taking place at the Nebraska State Fair, Pete Ricketts, two-time governor, running for re-election as U.S. Senate, being challenged by independent candidate Dan Osborne, former labor leader. The Cook Political Report rates this race likely Republican.
6: The road to the Capitol runs through America's battleground states, and C-SPAN is there. Our cameras are on the ground, following the campaigns where the toughest races will decide the balance of power in Congress. 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No commentators telling you what to think. No partisan spin. The road to the Capitol, only on C-SPAN. History is about to be made. 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